0: projectiles off the coast of Oman in the Strait of Hormuz. It said there was a fire on one ship and the status of the second was unknown. The source of the projectiles is not yet known. The UK MTO said the master of a nearby vessel reported seeing the projectiles strike. Fighting in the Strait of Hormuz between the United States and Iran has increased in recent days. President Keiko Fujimori says Peru will join the US-led coalition against drug cartels. Speaking alongside the visiting Secretary of State, Marco Rubio, she said Lima's participation would speed up intelligence sharing and strengthen joint action against criminal groups operating across the border. Mr. Rubio said the initiative, known as the Shield of the Americas, was meant to protect from groups that threaten the sovereignty of countries across the hemisphere.
1: We have a president here who has said very clearly, not to us, to the people of her country, it's why they elected her, I am going to defeat these groups that extort you, I am going to defeat these groups that kill you, I am going to defeat these groups that terrorize your children in our communities, and the United States has said, we're so happy you're doing that, it's important for us as well, and we're going to partner with you. That is the purpose of the shield, to shield the region against this threat to the sovereignty of every one of our nations.
0: World News from the BBC. Canada is to supply Ukraine with $250 million US worth of air defence interceptors to protect residential areas from Russian attacks. They'll be provided through a US programme that allows third-party nations to quickly buy and supply weapons to Ukraine. The pledge came after talks in Canada between the Prime Minister Mark Carney and President Zelensky. Mr. Carney said the package would help Ukraine protect its people, infrastructure and skies.
2: As we meet today, Russia has been escalating its barbaric aerial warfare, indiscriminately targeting civilian populations. Ukraine's air defenses are ever more critical. And that's why earlier today, Canada and Ukraine finalized an agreement to deliver critical air defense interceptors through the United States' Jumpstart mechanism.
0: A new documentary detailing Israel's mass killing of Palestinian civilians in Gaza has received a record-breaking 25-minute standing ovation at its premiere at the Venice.
3: This is The World. I'm Marco Werman.
4: And I'm Carolyn Beeler. Thank you for tuning in today. A 12 out of 10. That's how President Trump described his highly anticipated meeting with Chinese President Xi Jinping this morning.
5: I mean, he's a tremendous leader of a very powerful country, and I give great respect to him, and we appreciate the fact that he came for this meeting.
4: Trump there talking to reporters aboard Air Force One earlier today.
3: The two leaders met in Busan, South Korea for a little under 2 hours. It appeared to be cordial, a significant de-escalation between the world's two largest economies. The World's Jeremy Siegel has been reporting in China for the past week. He explained to me earlier today what was accomplished in these talks.
6: Well, I think it's worth looking at this in terms of what happened and what didn't happen. So here's what we know, and this is primarily based off of comments made by President Trump in the aftermath of the meeting, and then statements from the Chinese state media, which are far briefer than anything we get from the U.S. president. So according to Trump, this was a, quote, amazing meeting. The two of them, he says, came to agreement on two major fronts that have been dominating the headlines in recent days: tariffs and rare earth minerals. Trump says he has agreed to cut tariffs he'd put in place to push China on controlling fentanyl trafficking. He says Xi promised to do more when it comes to preventing fentanyl from coming into the U.S., so he agreed to these tariff reductions that bring overall tariffs on Chinese goods down significantly from 57% to 47%. And that's huge, especially when you consider that before this meeting, Trump was threatening to impose an additional 100% tariff on all Chinese goods. Now, on the opposite end of the table, Trump says Xi agreed to keep providing rare earth minerals to the rest of the world.
3: Right. So rare earth minerals, these are what's found in basically everything from phones to laptops to electric cars, anything with microprocessors needing super fast conduction, right?
6: Yeah, and China produces the vast, vast majority of these, more than 80% of the world supply. Before this meeting, China was threatening to basically choke exports of them, which would cause absolute chaos for supply chains, not just in the U.S., but across the world. So I think now countries and markets around the globe are breathing a sigh of relief.
3: You also mentioned, Jeremy, it's also worth discussing what did not happen at this meeting. What was not on the table?
6: Taiwan. Taiwan was not

0: not discuss. This is the island that China claims as its own, but the U.S. backs its security. You know, usually Xi makes sure to stress the importance of Taiwan in talks with the U.S., but China's readout from the state media of these talks made no mention of it. A couple other areas where I think there notably was not really any movement, Ukraine. Trump says the two leaders did talk about Ukraine, the war there, but it was really vague and there was no tangible agreement on any collaborative efforts to end the war. Also, there was no agreement on the ownership of TikTok, the video sharing platform that is Chinese owned, but Trump wants to be spun out into an American business. And then finally, I really think it's worth noting, Marco, at this point, all of this, it's just words. There is no official agreement between China and the U.S. in place. Both ends, you know, appear to be saying these were productive talks, but there is not a signed deal yet.
1: Yeah, that's interesting. As I said, you've been on the ground for a week in China, Jeremy. What's been the response to these developments?
0: Well, as I mentioned, what we've gotten officially from the Chinese government is measured, to say the least, especially in comparison to Trump's comments. That said, I think economically speaking, this is a relief for the country. You know, China's economy, while massive, has been slowing recently. So for now, I think this does give some reassurance in the short term that, you know, this isn't an escalating trade war as it's appeared to be in recent weeks. That being said, this agreement's not final. It's not a comprehensive trade deal yet. And I think it's fair to say the U.S. and China are still very much rivals on the world stage.
1: Yeah. So what next? I mean, what is China watching for in the days ahead with these good words, but no formal agreement, as you say?
0: Well, I think it depends in part on where you are. You know, I was just in Shenzhen, which is one of China's most rapidly growing cities, both population-wise and economically. And there, you can really see how China right now is not just preparing for, but actualizing a kind of self-reliance. You know, exports to the U.S. and other parts of the world are such a big part of China's economy, building and putting stuff together that people in America buy. And in that sense, American tariffs are scary for China. But in Shenzhen, where I've witnessed some huge technological advancements when it comes to electric cars, self-driving cars, drones, cell phones, China is not just building things based on American technological innovations. They're purely developing their own stuff that Chinese people are buying, but also countries outside of the U.S. are buying in huge numbers. And Marco, one shining example of those innovations is BYD, the car manufacturer that's based in Shenzhen. It is fully produced in China, exported not to the U.S., but to countries around the world. It's the biggest electric vehicle maker in the world, and China wants to be doing more of that.
1: Wow. Forward into the future. So President Trump left South Korea just before a summit of Asian nations. I hear some observers saying that China is going to use that opportunity to present itself as the stable trading partner in the region. Could this be a strategic win for China?
0: Yeah, I think that's fair to say. And it goes back to this idea of self-reliance and not relying on the U.S. You know, a number of people I've spoken to in China say there is a broader push underway by the country to bolster relationships with other countries that might be unhappy with America's tariff policy. So on the one hand, China wants and many parts of its economy need stability with the U.S. And this sort of one-year truce that we're seeing unfold, it brings some stability, but on the other hand, it's preparing both economically and diplomatically for a future where maybe that stability is not there.
1: The World's Jeremy Siegel speaking with us from Hong Kong. Thank you, Jeremy.
0: Thank you, Marco.
2: Police in Rio de Janeiro carried out an operation this week that killed more than 130 people, making it the deadliest crackdown on organized crime in the city's history. Authorities say the raids targeted members of the Red Command, one of Brazil's most powerful criminal groups. But the scale of the violence has stunned the country. Human rights groups are demanding an independent investigation. The World's TV's Isaiah has more.
3: In the north of Rio de Janeiro, the favelas of Peña and Alemão woke to the aftermath of a police raid that turned the streets into a war zone. Dozens of bodies were found in a nearby forest and along the streets. The Song gang members were arrested. Residents say the raid was intended mainly to kill as many people as possible, some calling the operation a massacre. With no official help, residents themselves search for the missing, moving the dead through the night on improvised stretchers. By morning, they had lined dozens of bodies on the pavement of a public square. Some had been stripped down to their underwear to make them easier to recognize. One of the mothers in the scene was featured in a local report.
4: Meu filho se entregou, mandou a mensagem, mandou a localização. Eu estou me entregando. Me mataram, arrancaram.
3: She says her son sent her a text saying he had tried to surrender, but he was still handcuffed and shot in the head. Now, as the gunfire fades, residents are trying to return to daily life.
5: Então, pós-guerra, né, o cenário, e a gente está aqui agora, catando corpos, lavando sangue das ruas.
3: It's the aftermath of a war, Raul Santiago, a resident of one of the favelas, told me. The death toll stands at more than 130 people, including four police officers. The raid involved 2,500 officers sent to capture leaders of the Comando Vermelho, or Red Command. That's a criminal organization born in Rio's prisons in the late 1970s that now controls territory across Brazil, including in the Amazon. Rio's governor Claudio Castro, a member of the right-wing party, defended the raid as a hard blow against crime.
6: Porque a população quer uma solução pro dia a dia. A população quer na vida como ela é.
3: People want safety in their daily lives, he said during a press conference after the raid. He rejected accusations of excessive force and called the operation a victory. But researchers who track violence in Rio say there is no victory in a slaughter. Here is security expert Robert Muga with the Igarapé Institute in Brazil.
7: Rio de Janeiro has raids like this all the time. It has had raids like this going back decades. And we've seen casualties often in single or double digits, but we've never seen anything quite like this. This was the deadliest day of police action, and certainly in Rio, but possibly in Brazil in its history.
3: Muga says this time, police sealed off escape routes into the forest, which may have led to the unusually high death toll.
7: We didn't only see armored vehicles and heavily armed special forces, military forces, confronting extremely well-armed gang members. We also saw hijacked buses, weaponized drones, and of course, we saw a city that was paralyzed by this disruption.
3: Ignacio Cano, who studies police violence at the State University of Rio de Janeiro, says politics also played a role.
8: Next year is an electoral year in Rio de Janeiro, and I think the government wanted to make a statement because they know that public security is going to be one of the main topics, and the government wanted to show itself as very, very tough on crime.
3: Rio's police are considered amongst the most violent in the world. Cano says accountability is almost non-existent.
8: We have done several pieces of research and we found extremely few cases of sentences against police officers, even when there were, for example, forensic evidence that clearly contradicted the police version.
3: Rio's governor Claudio Castro has expressed condolences only for the four police officers killed, describing them as, quote, the true victims. He referred to the more than 100 dead suspects as narco-terrorists.
8: The governor here talks about narco-terrorists, which is the same term being used by the Trump administration, killing people in boats in Venezuela and Colombia to try to justify what are really summary executions.
3: Many experts say that this language erases basic human rights and frames Brazil's poorest residents as enemies in a war. And for the mothers who lost their sons, that rhetoric feels like salt in the wound.
9: Assassino! Assassino!
3: Yesterday at a protest, they called the governor a murderer and demanded his resignation.
9: Toda véspera de uma grande eleição, há uma estratégia. A estratégia de entrar as nossas comunidades.
3: A woman who lost her son in this week's raid said, every time an election approaches, it's a strategy. to attack their communities, to spread terror, and then use that to campaign. Community activist Raúl Santiago says the country can't afford to normalize this kind of violence.
5: O que aconteceu hoje não pode se repetir nunca mais. Tem que ter acordo da sociedade, tem que ter
3: movimento. Because, he says, there is no success in an operation where more than 100 people are brutally executed. For the world, I'm Tibisay Sea.

0: Baseball fans have had lots to talk about this week with an epic World Series underway, an international World Series, I might add, because it's Toronto against LA. Just ahead, how politics and national pride are supercharging Canadian baseball fans. You're listening to The World.
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0: This is The World. I'm Marco Werman. If you weren't already a fan of baseball, this is the World Series to become one. These Dodgers-Blue Jays games have been spectacular. Game 3 was an 18-inning battle in Los Angeles that ended like this.
1: Freeman sends a fly ball to center field. Varsho's going back before the clock strikes midnight. Freddie Freeman has ended it. It's a repeat hero with the last word on a Game 3 classic.
0: Yeah, you can feel the excitement. It was the Dodgers with that win after more than 6 hours of baseball. But Toronto came back and now leads the series 3-2. Of course, the series is not just about the number of hits, runs, and outs. It's being played at a moment of high political drama between the U.S. and Canada. Leanne Goodman is an editor of The Conversation. She joins us from Toronto. You're a Blue Jays fan, Leanne. Let's put that out there first. So how are you feeling about the series at this point?
2: You know, I'm pretty anxious because it's a state of Toronto sports fandom to be constantly fearful that they're going to collapse.
0: I mean, there have been some spectacular games. Baseball fans are getting wowed by just how great this World Series is. Here's one moment among many that stands out. Blue Jays are at Dodger Stadium. Fans are just getting seated when the first pitch is thrown.
1: Going game 5 with a fastball that's hit in the air to deep left field. Call to the track. It's a on the first pitch of game 5.
0: First pitch, home run.
1: Now Vlad Jr. hooks a ball down the left field.
0: Then third pitch, home run.
1: To start game 5. Three pitches in, 2-0 Toronto.
0: What was your reaction when the Blue Jays took that lead 2-0 in the first three pitches of that game?
2: To be honest, I kind of felt sorry for their pitcher. I mean, I was delighted, but you really feel for the pitcher in those situations, right? The pressure on them. And the game can, you know, win or lose based on their performance. So my first reaction was, oh, this poor pitcher. But of course, I was delighted. You know, two homers in the first three pitches. It's great. And that's kind of part of the Blue Jay folklore, is how they hit these huge homers at very critical moments that change the course of the series.
0: So I want to put the baseball talk on pause for a moment, because this is all happening at a time of great political tension between the Trump White House and Canada. How has that manifested itself in this World Series?
2: You know, there's not been a news story on it, but I know at the very beginning of the series, they kicked somebody out of the stadium for wearing a Canada is not for sale cap. So I suspect they've told the players not to touch that. But I can tell you, in my own circle and friends across the country, it feels special this year. It feels like it's something different because of all the tensions right now. We really feel like a real sense of national unity, and we're really rallying around the Jays. And I think it's particularly due to the, you know, the Trump situation, and we feel a bit beat up by the Americans right now. So this seems like a bit of a revenge fantasy, even though most of the players are Americans.
0: Yeah, well, that's interesting. That's the makeup of the team. But what about Toronto fans? I mean, are they also taking this wider geopolitical headline on board as they root for the Blue Jays?
2: Yeah, absolutely. People really feel like this is something that's an important moment for Canada, particularly right now. I mean, Toronto fans are pretty diehard on the Jays, but what is interesting to me is it's been a real noticeable marketing tactic to promote them as being a unifying force for Canada. So you've got fans in Vancouver who would ordinarily be cheering for the Mariners. It's become a real, in Quebec, where the majority are Francophones, it's become a real rallying cry in Canada. The whole country is behind them for sure.
0: So do we know how some of the American players on the Blue Jays feel about kind of being the proxy for Canadian frustration, shall we say?
2: You know, they don't go into the politics, but I will say that especially Schneider, the manager of the team, and a couple of the other Jays have really gone on in at great length about how they love playing for an entire country, how special it is for them. They just don't touch Trump or politics, which I think is probably by design.
0: So it sounds like there's more on the line for Toronto than just winning the series. Like, aside from baseball bragging rights, what else would the victory at the World Series mean?
2: For Toronto in particular, there's a lot of anxiety. We never quite believe we're going to win. And I think this win, I think it's giving Toronto sports fans a bit of, you know, confidence, a bit of an understanding that we can compete against the best and that our teams are world-class. And it's just a reminder that we're competitors. We're in the game.
0: That's amazing. So this year, what does it mean to be a Blue Jays fan for you?
2: You know, it's been great for me because I was at the Joe Carter game in 93 when they won the World Series, and I was pregnant with my son, who now lives overseas and has watched every Jays game this season and is now just happens to be in Canada renewing his visa. And is so he and I are watching all the games together. So that's been fantastic, a really lovely mother-son bonding experience. Nice. Yeah, it's been great. Like, he was in my womb when Joe Carter hit that home run.
0: The circuit is complete.
2: Honestly, I'm like any other Toronto sports fan, constantly in a state of high anxiety. Like, when they're pitch, I can barely watch. So my son has to sort of talk me off the ledge and remind me of 93.
0: 93, the last time the Toronto Blue Jays won the World Series. That was Leanne Goodman, a Toronto-based editor at The Conversation and a major Jays fan. Her team plays the Dodgers again tomorrow night in Toronto. The Jays lead the series 3-2.
3: Radio Free Asia will begin shutting down its news operations tomorrow. It is one of four federally funded international broadcasters that the Trump administration wants to dismantle.
0: RFA has been around since 1996. Its core mission, to provide independent news and information across Asia in different languages.
3: Mandarin, Korean, Uyghur, and Tibetan, among other languages. Fans of the news service say its absence will be noticeable in countries run by authoritarian regimes where there are no legitimate independent news outlets and limited freedom of speech. And now here are a few more global headlines that we are following.
0: Hurricane Melissa is forecast to pass near Bermuda late today. The massive storm hit Haiti, Jamaica, and Cuba this week. About three quarters of Jamaica was left without electricity. In Cuba, a storm also took down power and communication lines. Cuban officials have yet not said how widespread the damage is.
3: Tanzania is seeing a second day of protests following the country's recent elections. Authorities ordered a curfew in Dar es Salaam, Tanzania's biggest city, after violent clashes between protesters and police. The ruling party has been in power since 1961. Human rights groups say the government was behind a wave of terror against the political opposition in the run-up to elections. Lawmakers from the European Parliament said today that voting in Tanzania was neither free nor fair.
0: Israel's military today said Hamas handed over two coffins to the Red Cross, containing the remains of hostages who were held in the Gaza Strip. The remains of 13 more hostages still need to be recovered. Israel has accused Hamas of violating the Gaza ceasefire agreement by being slow to hand over the remains of deceased hostages. Palestinian officials say Israel's strikes in reaction have killed dozens of people in recent days.
3: More global news is online for you at theworld.org. 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

0: This is The World. I'm Marco Werman. The Trump administration is launching U.S. military attacks in the Western Hemisphere. Yesterday, Defense Secretary Pete Hegseth announced another deadly strike on alleged drug smugglers. He said it took place in international waters off the Pacific coast of Mexico, killing four people. A previous strike on Monday against what the administration says are, quote, narco-terrorists, killed 14 people. Since early September, the American military has blown up more than a dozen suspected drug boats, killing at least 61 people. The World's Matthew Bell has more.
1: In a social media post, Pete Hegseth said the series of U.S. attacks against three boats on Monday ended with one survivor in the water. U.S. forces apparently contacted Mexican authorities about that. Mexico's Navy conducted a rescue operation, but no survivors were found. Mexican President Claudia Sheinbaum spoke about the incident during a news conference yesterday.
2: Como ustedes saben, nosotros queremos que se cumplan todos los tratados internacionales.
1: We want all international treaties to be complied with, the president said. And then she went on to say, quote, we don't agree with these attacks. Sheinbaum said she called for a meeting with the U.S. ambassador in Mexico to talk about what's going on. U.S. administration officials, including President Trump, say the military is taking the fight to Latin American drug gangs that are sending deadly narcotics into American cities and towns. The U.S. military strikes began early last month off the Caribbean coast of Venezuela, then Colombia. The ones off the western coast of Mexico are just the latest.
3: Well, I do think it's notable that the first strike that occurred on the 2nd of September coincided with the Secretary of State's visit to Mexico to discuss enhanced security cooperation.
1: That's Brian Finucane, a senior advisor with the International Crisis Group.
3: You know, one of the functions that these strikes play in the Caribbean is as a reminder to other states in the region of U.S. military capabilities as a potentially not so subtle threat that if they do not cooperate with the U.S. on counter-narcotics, on security, that the U.S. could take unilateral military action on their territory.
1: That has not happened yet, but Trump has been threatening the Venezuelan government and, to a lesser extent, the one in Colombia. He's ordered a U.S. aircraft carrier strike group to deploy to the region. This will add major firepower to the forces already deployed there. President Trump has designated numerous Latin American drug cartels as terrorist organizations. Administration officials keep comparing the cartels to Al-Qaeda or ISIS, and they say deadly force is the only way to deal with them. But Brian Finucane says the White House still has not offered compelling justification for what the U.S. military is doing.
3: If this administration had a good story to tell on either the facts or the law relating to the strikes in the Caribbean and now the Pacific, they would be telling that story. Their failure to tell it is significant.
1: Members of Congress have raised questions about the legality of this military campaign, but it doesn't look like the Trump administration will stop anytime soon. Trump accuses Venezuela's president, Nicolas Maduro, of profiting from the drug trade, while Maduro says the United States is just engaging in a new form of imperialist aggression. In a recent speech, he said the accusations of drug trafficking are just a pretext.
4: Y el pueblo de los Estados Unidos lo sabe. Se están inventando una nueva guerra.
1: The people of the United States know it, Maduro said. They're making up a new eternal war. We will prevent it in South America and the Caribbean by saying no to war, yes to peace, and yes to prosperity. Sergio Guzman is the director of Colombia Risk Analysis, based in Bogota. He says most Colombians are not big fans of Maduro, but they're not happy about the way the Trump administration is going after him.
5: We have an aspirational view of the United States. We have very close military and intelligence sharing with the United States. But in this new act of aggression or rhetorical aggression against Venezuela, our governments are not necessarily seeing eye to eye. And this is concerning because we do not want a regional war. We do not want a military invasion on Venezuelan soil. And it seems as though that is very much in play for the United States at the moment.
1: Guzman says governments across Latin America are well aware of the dangers of the drug cartels. No one's going to stand up for them. But at the same time, he says, people across the region are frustrated by the Trump administration's willingness to engage in military action that violates international law. For The World, I'm Matthew Bell.

0: In the Netherlands, a political party on the center-left looks set to emerge as the biggest winner in national elections. Preliminary results showed that the far-right party of Geert Wilders was running neck and neck with the center-left Democrats 66 party. 38-year-old Rob Jetten, who leads D66, hopes that when all of the votes are finally counted, he will be poised to form a coalition government that excludes the extreme right.
1: This is an historic election result because we've shown not only to the Netherlands but also to the world that it is possible to beat populist and extreme right movements. And I'm very eager to cooperate with other parties.
0: To learn more, we reached out to Sarah DeLange in Amsterdam. She's a professor of Dutch politics at the Institute of Political Science at Leiden University. DeLange told me the election results so far have included two surprises.
2: The first is that the two main centrist parties, the Christian Democrats and the Social Liberals, have done so well. But the second surprise is that although Geert Wilders' PVV, the main radical right party in the Netherlands, has lost, the radical right as a whole has remained stable. So other radical right parties have picked up his dissatisfied voters. So it's not the case that these voters have returned to the mainstream. Instead, they have voted for two alternative radical right parties, the first called Ja 21 and the second Forum of Democracy. The one is slightly more moderate than the PVV. The other is actually more radical than the PVV.
0: So how do you read these election results? What are the voters voting on and what are they saying?
2: So it shows that the Netherlands is really polarized. One segment of the population wants a centrist, stable and moderate government. The other section of the Dutch population really wants a government of the right that devotes a lot more attention to immigration policy.
0: And I understand that even some of the centrist political parties have moved to the political right on issues, including immigration. Is that right? And if so, how much have their platforms changed?
2: Yes. Yeah, so a lot of mainstream parties in the Netherlands in these elections have taken quite outspoken positions on immigration. And there's a broad consensus that somehow immigration to the Netherlands should be limited. Whether or not that is through measures to reduce asylum applications or through a legislation that regulates labor migration, that is a point where the mainstream parties differ on quite substantially.
0: So it seems at this point most likely that the center-left party D66, led by Rob Jetten, is likely to be set to form a government. What kind of government might they put together?
2: So the election results as they stand now give Rob Jetten very few options. The only coalition of four parties that would have a majority in parliament would be a broad centrist coalition that would include the two centrist winners of the election, so D66 and CDA, but also the more left-leaning Green Labour Alliance and the more right-leaning VVD. Now, this is a difficult coalition to form because the VVD has been very outspoken that it's not willing to govern with the Green Labour Alliance.
0: So we have mentioned Rob Jetten from D66. Can you tell me more about him, this likely next prime minister?
2: Yes, yeah, so he's quite an interesting figure. He's relatively young. He's only 38. But he's been in politics for a long time. Many commentators compare him today, actually, to our former Prime Minister Mark Rutte because of his upbeat, positive campaign, his flexibility, his ability to get along with party leaders from both the left and the right. And he also has a bit this Teflon nature that Rutte used to have, that issues don't really affect him all that much in politics.
0: Mm. So he is kind of seen as a rising star, and now he has maybe reached the peak there.
2: Yeah, so he's been a rising star for a long time. He's had to step aside two elections ago to give Sigrid Kaag a chance as a party leader, but he's come back as a party leader more experienced and has taken his party to unprecedented heights.
0: More broadly, taking a bit of a step back from the party politics here, there are questions about how much support the far right can ultimately win. This goes for much of Europe. Do you think this election helps answer that question at all for the Netherlands?
2: Yes, I think it shows that the support for the far right is not fixed. It can develop over time. So we see that the far right bloc in parliament remains relatively stable. It's projected to gain one seat. But if we look at the electoral data that we now are seeing, we see that the group of voters who considers voting for one of these far-right parties has actually grown substantially since the 2003 elections.
0: How long is it likely to take for these parties to form a government?
2: You shouldn't be surprised if the negotiations take anywhere from 6 months to a year, even though everyone is saying that in the best interest of the country, the formation should be as fast as possible.
0: Wow, that's a long time, especially considering the last government took, what, 7 months to put together and then lasted only 11 months?
2: It's very normal at the moment for governments to take at least 6 months to form because of all the difficulties that are involved in compromising with so many parties.
0: And was this the outcome that was expected in terms of what the government might actually look like? It is a surprise that Geert Wilders did not come out decisively on top, right?
2: Yes, but at the same time, it was already clear that all the other parties were not willing to govern with him, either for principled reasons, because they feel that his program conflicts too much with constitutional principles, such as the freedom of religion, due to its stances on Islam, or for more pragmatic reasons, because they feel that Geert Wilders is not a trustworthy partner, given that he's now toppled two governments.
0: Is there anything we can gather about the rest of Europe and the trajectory of the far right from these results, election results in the Netherlands?
2: One of the things that this shows is that even when far-right parties govern and they don't manage to execute their programs, this does not necessarily mean that their voters will be dissatisfied and return to the mainstream. These are voters that are very distrustful of mainstream politics and parties and are therefore more likely to look for a radical right alternative or even to abstain from voting than return to the mainstream on short term.
0: Sarah DeLange is a professor of Dutch politics at the Institute of Political Science at Leiden University. She's been telling us about elections in the Netherlands where the far-right vote has splintered.
3: Earlier this month, we brought you a story about how dozens of weather balloons carrying bundles of contraband cigarettes were disrupting commercial flights in Lithuania. The balloons appeared to come from neighboring Belarus. Well, over the past week, the situation has escalated dramatically. Lithuanian airports were forced to close several times. And now the government in Vilnius, the Lithuanian capital, says it's closing its border with Belarus. The World's Europe correspondent, Orla Barry, has more.
4: The balloons are big, about the size of a car. And by Sunday night, Lithuanian authorities said they had detected 66 of them in the country's airspace. The main airport in Vilnius closed four times in the past week, disrupting dozens of flights and infuriating passengers trying to get back home to Lithuania.
5: We didn't hear anything from leaders of our country, and we were sitting for 40 hours in Frankfurt.
4: Project manager Adomas Taraskavičius was due to fly home from Frankfurt to Vilnius last Friday. He's not angry at the airlines or the airports, he says, but at the Lithuanian government that didn't seem to be doing anything to solve the crisis.
5: They saw last week what's happening, and the airport on Friday was closed for the second time, and they still waited. They still waited. People, citizens were stuck in the airport.
4: On Monday, the Lithuanian government did act. Prime Minister Inga Ruginienė said she had authorized the army to shoot the helium balloons down.
6: Taip, mes vėlgi siunčiame signalą, kad mes pasirengę.
4: We're sending a signal, she said, that we're ready to take the toughest actions whenever our airspace is compromised. Now the government is going a step further, shutting the country's border with Belarus until the end of November, preventing most Belarusians from travelling to Lithuania or transporting goods to the EU. Balloons carrying contraband into Lithuania aren't new. Hundreds were detected in the country's airspace last year too, authorities say. Local diplomats say it's unlikely this is just a smuggling operation by criminal gangs.
7: This is part of big Russia's and involving Belarusia hybrid warfare campaign against Baltic countries, Central Europe and the rest of Europe.
4: Eitvydas Bajarūnas is a former Lithuanian ambassador to Russia and a visiting fellow with the Centre for European Policy Analysis.
7: It's aiming to create panic, to diminish public trust in national institutions, also in NATO-EU capacity to cope with this problem.
4: The Prime Minister of Lithuania calls it a hybrid attack too, designed to destabilize the country. The Belarusian leader is a close ally of Russian President Vladimir Putin. But proving they're in cahoots isn't easy. Political analyst Katia Glod, who's originally from Belarus, says the government in Minsk could also be making a profit from this whole scheme.
8: Tobacco business has been one of those top businesses in Belarus that has been very lucrative. It might have been that there was their way to smuggle more, and the regime is just turning a blind eye to this because they very much rely on these businesses.
4: The Belarus Customs Authority has condemned Lithuania's decision to close the border. But Glod, who's deputy head of the new Eurasia Strategy Centre, a London-based think tank, says it's hard to say just how much the Belarusian economy will be affected. EU sanctions on the country have already brought severe cuts to goods travelling over the border, she says. It's more likely the local population that'll suffer, she says. Diplomat Eitvydas Bajarūnas says the Lithuanian government doesn't have a choice. How else do you get the attention of the Belarusian leader, he says?
7: We create pain to Belarus in order to have their reaction.
4: And it got a reaction. It's a petty move by a small country, Alexander Lukashenko, the Belarusian president, said. It's a crazy scam, he said. Katia Glod says what the Belarusian leader does next might give us a clue as to who's really behind it all.
8: If it's a domestic issue and has to do with these private smugglers that are linked to this businessman close to Lukashenko and his family, then I think he would interfere. But if not, it would look likely that the order was coming from Moscow.
4: Lithuania's prime minister said this week she's ready to keep the border closed for as long as it takes. For The World, I'm Orla Barry.

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0: This is The World. I'm Marco Werman. Turkey sits at the crossroads between Europe and Asia, a region known historically as the Levant. It's a place that National Geographic explorer Paul Salopek was keen to pass through on his Out of Eden walk, the multi-year project in which he's retracing the physical path of human migration. When we caught up recently, I asked Paul about his time walking through that part of the Middle East. Paul, let's start off by orienting our maps, because we're going back in time to 2014. You walked through Turkey in that year, a few years into your journey. Where had you been just before arriving in Turkey, and what direction were you walking in?
1: So, as you know, Marco, my project began kind of in one of the cradles of humankind. So I started in the Rift Valley of Africa in the country of Ethiopia, took a camel boat across the Red Sea to Saudi Arabia, walked through the deserts of Saudi Arabia, and then walk through the mountains of Jordan, cross the West Bank into Israel. And then because of the gigantic civil war in Syria at the time, ended up taking a ship across the Mediterranean to begin the walk across eastern Turkey or Anatolia.
0: That perspective is important, especially in this case, because in the minds of many people, this whole region from Turkey all the way down to the Sinai, it's known as the Levant. It's a French word meaning rising, as in the rising of the sun. How did that emerge as its moniker?
1: You know, this is a very Eurocentric term, right? So your Western Europeans would look to the East. And so that's where this comes from. Going into very deep history, if you remove kind of the Eurocentric kind of cellophane layer, this was a crossroads, the birthplace of agriculture, the birthplace of these three big monotheistic religions, and basically a contested ground between three jealous gods and a lot of strongmen. That goes back millennia, not just centuries.
0: So going into Turkey, I'm imagining you had a lot to focus on. There's geography, there's history, there's archaeology. What was your plan?
1: So what I did is I landed at a port called Mersin, and the idea was to walk eastward. I, too, was headed towards sunrise, eventually hoping to head into Asia. What I sort of was dimly aware of at the time is that it was very contested ground between the Turkish government and a long simmering ethnic Kurdish kind of separatist movement. So there were tensions when I was walking through.
0: So we've spoken in the past about hospitality and your experiences being welcomed into the homes of strangers. What about Turkey and some of the people you met there and the time you spent with them? A lot of hospitality?
1: Incredible. Incredibly warm. I remember I started walking across Anatolia, that part of Turkey, in the midsummer. It was blisteringly hot. And I was walking with my Turkish walking partners and a mule. And when we were getting to villages, people would say, "Hey guys, come on up and have a tea with us." And often I slept on rooftops. People were sleeping out on the rooftops to get away from the heat. So I was kind of camping on rooftops from day to day to day to day.
0: I'm guessing you met a lot of people on the rooftops.
1: Indeed. It was like a communal sleeping. You know, everybody was in cots and there'd be some chit chat under the stars. And then in the morning, get up and head to the next village. It actually was lovely. It was very nice.
0: As you mentioned earlier, you had to detour around Syria. It was an intense and tragic time for a lot of people in the Middle East. Turkey is right next door to Syria, which was engulfed in that bloody civil war. How did that shape your travel plans, aside from having to take that boat?
1: Well, in a huge way, because, you know, Syria is such an important civilizational center for culture in the world. I mean, it was one of the endpoints of the Silk Road. It was one of the endpoints of these perfume trails, the incense trails coming up from Arabian deserts. It had a very vibrant culture and economy of its own. But it was, as you mentioned, it was in the grip of a bloodbath. And I knew I was inching close to the Syrian border because there were just refugees everywhere. There were people living under tents. And in that case, I lived under tents with them.
0: Yeah, and it wasn't contained just in Syria. I mean, things spread over the border. And at one point, you were walking very close to the Turkey-Syria border, and you had a pretty scary encounter. Can you tell us about that?
1: Yeah, you know, one of the things that sticks out from that particular part of the trail is that lots of refugees were spilling over the border, and Turkey was deploying its army to kind of control and channel them. Me and my walking partner and our mule got ambushed. People thought we were ISIS, that we were jihadists who had infiltrated from Syria. And so guys popped up out of this rocky plain and with guns, and we held up our hands and they marched us to their village. And it was a little bit dicey there for a while. Yeah, we had to do a lot of talking to clear things up.
0: So, I mean, what was the argument you and your partner eventually made that got you out of like their clutches?
1: So we basically just patiently showed them our documents, explained our contacts, there was a funny moment when they were pointing their guns at us at the very beginning, where they were shouting at us, "You guys are jihadists, you're ISIS." And my walking partner, Murat Yazar, put his hands up and shouted back. He said, "How can I be ISIS? I'm an atheist." And I turned to him and I said, "Murat, you just got us in even deeper trouble." So it just took a lot of jawboning, yeah.
0: I mean, we're chuckling now, but it is an intense experience. It also contrasts sharply with what you experienced elsewhere in Turkey. I'm recalling that Istanbul used to be Constantinople and was kind of the center of the world. So I'm really curious when these kind of mixed memories of your – I'm curious when these memories of your otherwise cherished time in Turkey have reemerged elsewhere on your track.
1: You know, I often look back on that time as kind of a very special time, Marco, because it's a region of the world that, as we mentioned, is often unsettled. I mean, I remember talking to an archaeologist in Israel who was like digging into the origins of Jerusalem, for example. And it's just, for the moment, let's say that this is part of the bigger picture. He said there are 700 distinct conflicts recorded since the origins of Jerusalem back in the Bronze Age. And I think I walked through just between two very difficult kind of conflicts, like a year after I left Turkey. Major battles happened through the landscapes that I walked through that I hold very precious in memory. These are kind of golden landscapes of hills and olive groves and very friendly villagers. I don't think I would be able to do it had I gone just a year later or 2 years later.
0: You ever rub your eyes, kind of just noting the coincidence and the window that you managed to slip through?
1: Yeah, it's just one of these quirks of kind of timing and serendipity, and that, you know, my project's driven by accident. And it was just kind of an accident of time when the Turkish government and the Kurds had a very fragile ceasefire, and it was already falling apart when I was there. So yeah, it was this rare moment where a door opened along the Global Trail and shut behind me.
0: National Geographic explorer Paul Salopek on his Out of Eden walk. Thanks again for joining us, Paul.
1: Always a pleasure, Marco.
0: Paul's walk has progressed over many years from the Levant through Asia and now across the Arctic into Alaska. 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
2: 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I'm Carolyn Beeler.
0: And I'm Marker Werman. 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
1: I'm afraid we're headed for a dystopian world, that we may have already taken the first big step into that dystopian world.
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3: You just heard an urgent warning from eco-journalist Robert Hunziker. Hello there. Welcome to Life Elsewhere. I'm Norman B. Stand by. Mr. Hunziker has a lot more to say.
1: It's frightening, but we have to learn to adapt. We're going to have to know these things up front. And as I mentioned to you at the onset, when you and I first talked, I think there are four things I'd like to talk about.
4: Yes.
1: And let me tell you what those are. The first one is the big lie that's collapsing the world's climate.
4: Yes.
1: The second thing is the most shocking climate news of 2026, which you've already mentioned is a headline of an article of mine. And I want to talk about that shocking news, the most shocking news of the whole entire year. The third thing is global warming problem is not going away. It's with us. It's going to be permanent. And it's going to get worse. We'll talk about that.
4: Okay.
1: And I have evidence to prove it. And fourthly, we're losing the planet's infrastructure, the ecosystem infrastructure. And tell me, Norman, what could be worse than that? Because the planet's ecosystems support life. That's us. We're losing it. We're losing the resilience. We'll talk about that. So let's start with the gargantuan lie, because I came across a headline just recently, an article in Current Affairs magazine, an article by Adam McKay. And the title caught my attention. Here it is. The gargantuan lie that is collapsing the world's climate. That caused me to write an article, which you mentioned, Why Write About Climate Change? Now, Adam McKay is a Hollywood director. The Big Short, Don't Look Up, two films that he directed. And that's another reason I was attracted to this, because if people haven't seen Don't Look Up, rent it and see it. It stars Jennifer Lawrence, Leonardo DiCaprio, Cate Blanchett, and Meryl Streep. And in a nutshell, what it is two amateur astronomers, Leonardo and Jennifer, spot an asteroid the size of the

0: about how politicians approach this stuff.
1: Yeah.
0: So see the movie. Anyway, what is the massive lie that Adam McKay is talking about? It's very simple. I'll give you the Cliff's Notes version of his article. When it comes to climate change, we have more time. When it comes to climate change, we have more time. How many times have you heard that in an interview with a climate scientist? Well, we can still capture this and get a hold of it. And they always say this. But what he has done is he's disputed this. And what he did brilliantly is he said, you know, it was only 10 years ago in Paris at the major climate conference of all time. 195 nations uniformly agreed that in order not to exceed 1.5C above pre-industrial, which is generally the late 1800s, that's pre-industrial for their calculation purposes, because they don't have good enough data before that to be that precise. In order not to exceed 1.5C, we have to cut CO2 emissions 30 to 50% by 2030. This is 195 countries that all agree. Or guess what? We'll have a catastrophe on our hands.
1: Yes.
0: That's what they were saying. Furthermore, the scientists said, well, we don't think we'll have 1.5C hit until after 2050 or around 2050 anyway. So, you know, that's kind of where we're at. Well, guess what? It's 25 years early.
1: Yes.
0: It's 25. We've already had it for a couple of years. Right. And guess what else? They said back then, what'd they say? They said it would be a catastrophe. What have we got happening today in the world? Turn on the nightly news and you're looking at a catastrophe somewhere.
1: Yes. On
0: the planet. It's either a wildfire, like wildfires like we've never seen before. I don't remember in my lifetime going back, let's say a few decades growing up, any of this kind of stuff happening. Flash floods wipe out entire communities. It's amazing what's happening. The catastrophe is here and it's going to get worse. So I love that article, The Gargantuan Lie That Is Collapsing the World's Climate. He tells it like it is. And so the news media today treats 1.5 like just another number. It's not just another number. Look at what they said 10 years ago. So now they've moved it up. Oh, now we want to prevent going from 2.0C. Well, come on, you know. So
1: before we go any further, Robert, I just want to say this, because you and I have been, and I think I'm right in saying this, it's been a number of years since we first started talking. And one of the things that you have said in every conversation that we've had, it's happening now. It's right here. It's coming now. Just wanted to emphasize that before you go any further, because okay. I think it's really important to note that you have been talking about this for quite some time. You and I have been talking about this, but here we are right this moment in time. Going to let you continue on, but I just want to emphasize that.
0: It's interesting you say that, because before we started our meeting today, I had the exact same thought. I thought to myself, you know, Norton and I have been talking about this very thing for years.
1: Yes. Yeah.
0: Guess what? Yeah. It's here. It's happening.
1: Yes. Yeah.
0: So anyway, the other thing I want to talk about is the most shocking climate news of the year.
1: Yes.
0: And I did write an article entitled that, which you mentioned early on. If people want to go to Counterpunch, they can find that.
1: Right. The link will be up, by the way, on our website, Robert, as always. Yeah.
0: Right. So here's the most shocking news. And the news really came through an exposure done by a woman named Caroline Lucas, who was the former head of the United Kingdom Green Party.
1: Ah, okay.
0: Okay. She exposed the Labour Party hiding the most explosive report that they've had of the year in the UK. And the Labour Party was hiding a report that came to them from the military, UK military and intelligence, MI5 intelligence corps. And it says the global collapse of ecosystems poses grave threats to UK security and food supply within as little as 5 years. I'm going to repeat that. This is the report that was hidden. Quote, the global collapse of ecosystems, and we're going to talk about ecosystems collapsing in a minute, poses grave threats to UK security and food supply within as little as 5 years. Now, Prime Minister Stormer's group was supposed to, they had a scheduled release of this report.

0: report to inform the public at a high level launch at the National History Museum in London.
1: Mm-hmm.
0: And that was a few months ago. And the title of that launch was going to be Global Biodiversity Loss, Ecosystem Collapse, and National Security.
1: Yes.
0: Well, they quashed it. The Starmer group quashed doing this. And I want to give you the reason they gave after the fact for not releasing this to the public. Quote, this came from Caroline Lucas of the Green Party. Allegedly, for fear that the Climate Denying Reform Party of the UK, which is the right-wing group,
1: right,
0: would attack Labour for putting climate concerns ahead of the cost of living issues.
1: Yes.
0: Wow. Is that flimsy or what?
1: Yes, indeed.
0: So they quashed releasing this report that's so crucial for people to hear and know what's going on, because they were afraid that the Reform Party, the right-wing Reform Party, would use that as ammunition against Labour, you know, saying, well, we have climate concerns ahead of the cost of living concerns. What yes. are they talking about?
1: Yeah.
0: That's the problem we've got with leadership now. And it's the problem with global warming. If you go back to Paris 2015, let's talk about that for just a minute. 195 countries all agreed, unison, all holding hands, popping champagne, you name it. There are 20, 30, 40, 50,000 people that go to these annual COP, Conference of the Parties, UN Affairs, where they only talk about climate change. For 30 years, they've been doing this, and it's never been worse today.
1: Yes.
0: Never been worse. Right. Of those 195 countries that made this commitment to cut CO2 emissions by 2030, less than a handful might make it. Most of them have just tossed it aside. They're staying with fossil fuels. Sweden has even switched. Wherever you have right-wing governments,
1: right,
0: a la the United States, what did President Trump do? He has canceled $62 billion in renewable projects that were funded for this country. Canceled them. So let's go on to this whole thing about CO2 and global warming.
1: Yeah.
0: And we talk about fossil fuels and so forth. And I want to explain to everybody, I've never seen this written anywhere, why we're in a rock, between a rock and a hard place on this issue.
1: Yes.
0: It's an insurmountable issue, and it's why I'm a bit dystopian, if you will. If you look at where we are with fossil fuels today, fossil fuels are what? Coal, oil, and gas.
1: Mm-hmm.
0: It produces, when you start your car in the morning, if it's a combustion engine, you're producing CO2. Okay. CO2 of all the greenhouse gases is responsible for 70 to 80% of global warming. It kind of like blankets the planet, doesn't go away. We have the same CO2 in the atmosphere today that a car spewed out in 1960. Okay. So fossil fuels, of all the primary energy for everything, transportation, heating, manufacturing, electricity, 80 to 82% comes from fossil fuels. It's the same 50 years ago. It hasn't changed in 50 years. But people say to me, well, all this renewable going in and EV, electric vehicles and things like this, how can it still be 80 to 82%? There are a couple of reasons for this. One is the pie has gotten bigger. In the year 2000, we had 6 billion people. Today, it's 8 1/3 billion people. So population is up 35%. In other words, the population, the entire universe of providing energy has grown into a larger population. There's another problem. China, we know, last year installed more wind and solar than the rest of the world combined. They are freaked out about this thing. Global warming. They install more than the rest of the world combined. Well, I want to show you something else. Can you see this chart, Norman?
1: I can see it. Yes. Yes.
0: Okay. Let me read it to you. Large coal power plants brought online in China. Newly commissioned coal-fired power plants with a capacity of at least 1,000 megawatts. That's electricity for 500,000 to 1 million homes per power plant. This is the year 2015. That's when they met in Paris. This is 2025. Notice the difference?
1: Yes.
0: That's a new coal-powered power plant every week. That's over 50 last year. One a week. One a week.
1: I've got to stop you for a moment, Robert, because you've given us such a lot of information already. But there's something that I just have to focus in on just for a moment. And that is, you just talked about wind power. For some strange reason, the president, the current president of the United States, has disparaged wind power in such bizarre ways, in almost cartoonish ways. I don't want to spend any longer than just maybe a sentence on this. Just give me your take on that.
0: It's literally insanity what's happening, because these are projects, some wind projects, where they were halfway started that could have provided electricity for several hundred thousand homes that he stopped dead.
1: Yeah.
0: Stopped dead, and he removed the funding of $62 billion. We're doing the opposite of what China's doing. China is trying to spread green around the world. They're also, by the way, putting up a hell of a lot of coal plants along the way because they have so many people. But it's obscene. It's just so obscene. That's all the only word I can come up with. And it's insanity. It literally is insanity, Norman,
1: yes,
0: to do this.
1: Yes. Yeah.
0: They're paying these people. They're paying taxpayer money to stop their projects. They're writing a check for $1.2 billion to this one group that was going to put in wind energy to stop.
1: Yes.
0: So your money as a taxpayer is going to stop renewable projects that would help climate change, instead of exacerbating it, which they're doing by promoting all the fossil fuels like crazy. You know, the problem, too, is the U.S. post-World War II has a reputation, and it still kind of sticks, unfortunately, as being the leader in so many areas around the world. Well, our new leadership says go to fossil fuels and screw you renewables.
1: Right.
0: Boy, how does that settle around the world, huh? We're really, it's like putting kerosene on these forest fires. That's what that is.
1: Right.
0: Now, I want to talk about why we're between a rock and a hard place.
1: Yes. Yeah.
0: Because this is the ultimate problem. If you wanted to replace all fossil fuel today with renewables, it would take 4.5 billion metric tons of copper. By the way, renewables use a lot more copper. A renewable automobile, an EV, uses five times more copper than a combustible engine does. Wind and solar, those facilities use 2, 3, 4, 5 times more copper than a gas-powered power plant. You need 4.5 billion metric tons. The global mining of copper is 25 million metric tons per year. So in order to replace all fossil fuel with all renewables at that rate of production, it would take 187 years.
1: Right.
0: Got that?
1: Yeah.
0: But the problem is compounded, Norman. Here's why. That 25 million metric tons production right now of copper in the world is all spoken for. The demand is 28 million tons right now. You tell me, or anybody tell me, how is it possible then that we can even start to think about replacing fossil fuels with renewables when you don't have enough of the base materials to do it?
1: Right. Yes.
0: They're producing 25 million tons a year. That's already gone.
1: Yes.
0: They're going to have to find new. How long does it take to find a new copper mine? There aren't that many. Here's the other problem, by the way, in copper. Here's the other problem. The grade, the ore grade for the existing mines, like in South America, Chile, Peru, and places, it is down 40%. The low-hanging fruit's gone. So before, for every metric ton, they got 1.3% copper. Now it's 0.7. Amazon just recently signed a 2-year agreement with Rio Tinto to get all their copper out of a restart copper mine in Arizona. Their data center will take 50,000 tons of copper for the data center. The U.S. produces 585,000 tons. How many data centers can you provide a year?
1: Well, Robert, I got to stop you there, because that was something I made a note before we started talking that I wanted to ask you. And I know that you've got lots and lots of points and things to say, but there's a few things I want to get in because we only have a certain amount of time. So data centers, there's a lot of talk about data centers right now. It keeps coming up in the news. Just want to get your take on what is the real big downside that we have with building these massive, great big data centers?
0: A, we don't have enough material to do it.
1: Right.
0: It's not there. So they're selling you something they can't even fulfill.
1: Okay. Yeah.
0: Materials aren't there. I just explained that on just copper alone. But just on the US copper production alone, you can build 10 data centers a year. They want to build hundreds. The other thing is, it's not just a nuisance because the hum noise extends for more than a mile from each data center. People are already complaining about that. But also it's consuming our ecosystems. It's consuming our water. It's consuming our power. The chairman of NVIDIA, or president rather, made the statement that we'll need 1,000 times more electricity system to fulfill all the data centers. 1,000 times more. It's not there. The infrastructure is not there. They got cart ahead of the horse on what they're trying to sell people. Plus, you're putting up data centers in Phoenix. And currently in Phoenix, they've limited new construction unless you can prove as a builder you've got a 100-year water supply. Well, they don't. The entire Colorado River system is broken.
1: Yes.
0: That supplies the water for 40 million people. It's broken. Lake Mead and Lake Powell are so close. They've never been lower. We have a dystopian situation we're living through. That's part of it.
1: I want to go off on a tangent just for a moment, Robert, but it sort of ties in with everything you're saying. Number one, solar. Why is solar not being used more?
0: It is being used quite a bit, by the way. Yeah, it
1: Is
0: really is.
1: it being used enough?
0: No, that's the problem. It's not. Well, the administration is all against it.
1: Yes.
0: They're trying to remove. They're creating obstacles to actually doing this, putting up solar, trying to remove the incentives that the Biden administration put out there.
1: Yes.
0: They reversed the entire act that, what was it called? The Inflation Something Act that Biden put out that had huge, huge renewable energy covenants in it. He's just removed all those, he stripped them out.
1: Here's another question for you, and I want to throw these things in. I know, in amongst all the information that you're giving us, so bear with me here. I've just been back from Europe. I spent over a month in Europe, and I did all of my traveling by train. And trains, railway systems in Europe, as you probably know, are absolutely amazing. I mean, that you can go everywhere by train. I want to focus just very quickly again, just very quickly. On the United States, railway systems in the United States have almost dwindled down to nothing. They're now sort of almost like a sightseeing grand tour situation. You see them advertised, tour of the Rockies, tour of the Grand Canyon, or whatever it might be, rather than getting from point A to point B using up gasoline. So very quickly, Robert, is there a outside of just greed? Is there another reason for not using railways in America?
0: Yes, there is. It's called the automobile lobby.
1: Ah, okay. Yeah.
0: They've been against it all along. And much as the energy companies, their lobby has been against disturbing anything for fossil fuel production, the automobile lobby has knocked out any kind of nationwide train system. They're
1: Yeah.
0: behind,
1: That's what we yeah, okay. All right, I know you've got more. I've got one quick one on a lighter note, if it is lighter, and that is there's been huge stories recently about the reflecting pool in Washington, D.C. Now, this is a long stretch, I know, but I just wonder whether we can sort of loop these things together just a little bit. There is a link there with what happened with the reflecting pool is sort of indicative of what's going on with, well, with what you're talking about with ecosystems. Can we just connect those two?
0: Well, my best connection, the first thing that comes to mind is you got the Trump destructor at work. I mean,
1: Yes.
0: he's the
1: Okay.
0: one who caused all the problems. Trump destruction. I think that's going to be, history will judge.
1: Yes.
0: the great destructor or something. He's destroying, he's doing everything he can to destroy everything that's representative of our democratic system.
1: Yes.
0: Let's talk about losing ecosystem infrastructure.
1: Yes, please, go ahead. Yes.
0: Let me talk, start with a very quick quote that came from Johan Rockström, who's with the Potsdam Institute for Climate Change, the most prestigious in the world out of Germany. And he's the climate scientist other climate scientists look up to, created the whole tipping points scenario. This is a quote I heard him give in a speech not too long ago. Quote, "This is the first time in human history we are forced to seriously consider we are destabilizing the entire planet." And he talked about losing our resilience. And if you lose the resilience, you lose the infrastructure. For example, the Amazon rainforest, Brazilian Amazon rainforest. In his words, it's no longer a carbon sink, it's a carbon source. Wow. If it's a carbon source, it's not competing with, it's joined forces with cars, trains, planes, and industry in producing CO2 that causes the planet to warm. Now, that ecosystem is 50 million years old. It only took humanity 200 years to switch it to becoming a carbon source instead of a carbon sink. We converted 50 million years in 200 years.
1: Yes. Yes.
0: There's your loss of ecosystem right there. Furthermore, he made mention of droughts in the world. He said droughts are increasing 60%. Do you know, Norman, that 30% of the landmass in the planet Earth is in a drought right now? In the year 2000, it was 10%. Triple. There's another huge ecosystem loss that we've got.
1: So let me ask you this, Robert, just very quickly. Does this mean that we can look down the road a piece with what is happening, if we are still around, that is, that within a certain amount of time, I'm not sure, let's say 10, 15, 20, 50 years, that, for instance, agriculture in Northern Europe will have changed from what we have right now to a whole different group of agriculture, the kinds of fruits and foods that we grow in Northern Europe, as an example, won't be possible anymore?
0: It'll probably be maybe tropical product. Well, no, because you're going to have the AMOC is changing, so that's going to make Europe become cold. So no, whatever cold weather climate crops are is what you'll have to do then. There's no such thing, by the way, so you won't have crops. But that's a much deeper subject.
1: Right. Yes, indeed.
0: But let's talk about the biggest ecosystem of them all, the ocean.
1: Yes. Well, thank you. I want to get to, yes, indeed. Yes, let's go.
0: It holds 90% of the Earth's energy imbalance. It absorbs it for us. Otherwise, we'd be burning up, by the way, if we did. The ocean's two-thirds of the planet's water, right? There was a Science Daily article that I wrote an article about. The oceans are overheating, and scientists say the climate tipping point may be here. The lead co-author on this study made this statement, "I'm very scared." Let me tell you why he said that. And by the way, scientists don't say that. They just don't. He did.
1: Yes.
0: Now, what they found was 96%. This is almost 100%. It's almost all the ocean. Had a 500-day consistent heat wave where temperatures were 3 to 5 C above normal. So in other words, let's say the Paris heat wave that's lasted, what, the last 30 days? What if it were 500 days where you get a massive heat wave of temperatures that hot? Instead of 30 days, take it out 500 days. That's what the ocean experienced. It hit levels beyond marine organisms' survival rate. Off the coast of Australia, they had 30,000 dead fish wash up. And the scientists told us that the ocean waters off the coast of Australia were 5 C warmer than normal. There was an article in the LA Times not too long ago that said we have more dead sea animals washing ashore along the California coast than ever before. Why is that? Is it because the ocean is so overheated? It's OHC, they call it, ocean heat content, has gone up every year now for 9 years. The ocean has got the same problem they've got in France and Germany and Spain. The ocean on a relative basis is burning up too. The other thing about ecosystem infrastructure that we're losing is we're losing the glaciers of the world. And there's been a worldwide glacier meltdown. There was an article in Nature magazine, which is the premier science magazine, by the way, not too long ago, a 20-year study. There was a team of 35 different teams around the world that conducted this of terrestrial glacier loss, and it excludes Greenland and Antarctica. Those are excluded.
1: They're excluded for what reason, Robert?
0: Well, they just wanted terrestrial.
1: Okay, yeah.
0: Staggering, in their words, staggering volumes of ice loss, 273 billion tons a year. Let me put that into perspective. Now, these mountain glaciers, they're the water towers of the world, don't forget.
1: Yeah.
0: Okay. 273 billion tons a year, that's the entire water. If you gave every person on the planet 1 gallon of water per day per person for 30 years, that's the equivalent of 1 year's loss of glacial ice. Now, here's the real problem. The first 10 years of the study, it ran 231 billion metric tons per year. The second 10 years, 314. It accelerated by 35%. These are massive glaciers in mountain valleys. All of a sudden, they've increased by 40% at their melt rate. If you look at the Hindu Kush Himalayas,
1: yes,
0: that's the mountain range for 8 countries, including India and China. It feeds 10 major river systems, 2 billion people. They're getting serious melt-off in those glaciers. Those 2 billion people are dependent upon those glaciers. The short-term impact is you get something that's called glacial lake outburst floods. Because these glaciers melt so fast in the mountains, they form big pools or lakes of water, and eventually the pressure is too much and they burst loose, and it floods villages and takes out towns down below. For example, Blatten, Switzerland last year was all of a sudden glacial lake outburst flood, buried the village of 300 people. In Afghanistan, 5 villages last year were completely wiped out. These come unexpectedly. Glacial lake outburst flood. These are going to be happening all over the world in the Andes and up in the Himalayas. And it's a huge threat. The other problem with this is the glaciers are the water towers for the world. Lima, Peru is very dependent upon, city of 11 million people, very dependent upon those glaciers for their water. Yeah. They're already scrambling to find alternative ways. Same problem in Santiago, Chile. They actually are rationing water now. They have 24-hour shutoffs in Santiago, Chile, a city of 7 million people. They have a 20-year mega drought ongoing in Chile.
1: Then where I am in Florida, and you've told me, be aware of what's going to happen there, is land erosion because of flooding. We have been having torrential rains. At this time of the year, that's normal. But we've been having excessive torrential rains this year. And you have told me many, many times before that eventually Florida is going to lose. I'm not sure you've given me a percentage. It's going to lose, a third of the coastline or something dramatic like that. That's still something that you're talking about, yes?
0: Absolutely, yeah. Because the real problem, here's the thing, too. We talk about these scientific studies and numbers that come out, 1.5C, these things. And the IPCC, which is the Intergovernmental Panel on Climate Change, is kind of the grandfather of all the science. They've said, well, maybe we'll have 1 to 2 to 3 feet of sea level rise by the year, the end of the century, maybe.
1: Yes. 100, yeah. Right?
0: I got some news for you. Once again, it's similar to that other story about the big lie. That could be happening within a decade.
1: Good. Robert Hunziker is my guest. He writes articles for Counterpunch and other outlets. His link will be up at lifeelsewhere.co. He writes about ecosystems and what's going on with our climate and what's going on with our world. He's sometimes, I call him the prophet of doom. I don't like saying that really, but Robert, even with a smile on his face, says things that sometimes, I have to admit, do scare the living daylights out of me. So let's continue on, Robert. You've got such a lot of things to say. There's a few things I want to throw in, some sort of curveballs that if we have time, I want to get to. But let's continue on. You were going to give us some pretty devastating news.
0: Things that bother me a lot. And included within that, I talked about Antarctica. And the reason it bothers me a lot, the science that I've discovered, is that it's not treated, I don't think, in the mainstream, the way, in an honest way. Here's why. There are three things that are extremely concerning about Antarctica. By the way, just for starters, it's the size of the United States and Mexico combined. It's huge.
1: Yeah. Yes.
0: It's a huge continent. And the ice is 1 to 2 miles thick. So if the whole thing melted, we'd be, you know, everybody would be underwater. Right. That would take thousands of years, by the way. We don't care about that. We just care about the first few feet. In August of 2024, they held the 11th Scientific Committee on Antarctic Research, 1,500 polar scientists there, the leading polar scientists in the world. Here's a quote from these 1,500 polar scientists. And keep in mind, their whole focus in life is Antarctica. Quote, Antarctica's glacial melt is advancing faster than ever before in recorded history. This is 1,500 climate scientists. One of them, a scientist by the name of Gino Casassa. He's the glaciologist and he's head of the Chilean Antarctica Institute, made the following quote. Based upon current trends, sea levels will be up 13 feet by 2100. Now, the IPCC, which is the mother lode of all science, is saying maybe 1 or 2 feet, you know, worst case in that neighborhood. 13 feet by 2100. The thing that struck me immediately was, well, what does that mean for 2035? Because it's not going to all happen in 2099.
1: Right.
0: 13 feet doesn't all happen in 1 year. It's going to happen between now and then. If he's correct, by 2035, which is just 10 years off, we could easily have a foot or more.
1: Let me ask you this, Robert. So often we see these very dramatic pictures, photographs, and movies sometimes, of polar bears isolated on an ice floe, and they're like stranded on a chunk of ice. Is that for real, or is that just for dramatic effects?
0: I think it's both. I think it definitely happens. And the reason it happens is they're losing all their ice.
1: Yeah.
0: You know, losing it. And they need ice to, you know, get out of the water for a while.
1: Right.
0: I think it's really for dramatic effect.
1: Okay.
0: Try to make the point. We're losing all the ice.
1: Let's just go back to the amount of water that you said.
0: So, let's just assume what I assume, because no one's talked about this. By the way, it's the first time I've ever heard a scientist say something like this. This is outrageous. 13 feet by the year 2100. So if you do want to say it's 1 foot within 10 years, every 1 foot of sea level rise is going to put underwater 100 feet of shoreline. So you can, wherever you live right now, you can take the shoreline, move it back 100 feet. That's going to be your new shoreline, 100 feet for every foot.
1: So does that mean then, here in Florida, any property that's built alongside the water right now is probably going to be underwater?
0: Yeah, and the Outer Bank will be completely submerged. Do you know the Outer Bank?
1: Yes.
0: Up the coast of Carolinas?
1: Yes.
0: Yeah, there are 50,000 people live there. That'll be totally underwater. They're already having problems in the Outer Bank, losing their shoreline.
1: So what about New York? Because
0: New York, the subways will be buried.
1: Yeah.
0: So will London.
1: And so, how many years are we talking about?
0: Well, you and I, we're presupposing 10 years.
1: Right.
0: 1 foot. So 1 foot is way more. I mean, by the way, there are a lot of people, anyone who listens to this is going to say, well, I know climate scientists say that's crazy.
1: Yes.
0: This guy, don't listen to him. Right. But it's not me. It's a polar scientist saying this. That's the point in all of my work. It's not me. The reason
1: you're reporting, yes.
0: I'm just saying what the scientists say.
1: Right.
0: Moreover, another one of the scientists at the same meeting named Matthew Quesada. He's a paleoclimate polar meteorologist. He's France's leading scientist in this area, and he specializes in what's called water isotopes to reconstruct his history. Okay? Here's what he said. The last time the Earth had the same temperatures as today, as 125,000 years ago, sea levels were 18 to 30 feet higher, with most of the contribution coming from West Antarctica. West Antarctica is very vulnerable, by the way, compared to East Antarctica, which is the bulk of Antarctica, extremely vulnerable because of the geologic setting.
1: Gotcha.
0: The monster, that's where the Doomsday Glacier is. But let me follow up on this. 4 months later from that meeting, there was another meeting, and 450 polar scientists called an emergency summit. So this is 3 months or 4 months after the big meeting, and they put out a press release. Here's what they said. If we don't act, and quickly, the melting of Antarctica ice could cause catastrophic sea level rise around the globe within our lifetimes. I had never heard this before, Norman. I never heard scientists say this before. Here's a group of 450 polar scientists calling an emergency meeting to put out this public release. They said drastic action is necessary. CO2 emissions must stop immediately. That didn't really make the headlines of the LA Times or any magazine.
1: No. So, Robert, that in itself, that sentence that you just said, CO2 emissions must cease immediately. I mean, that's incredible. How would that work? Is that possible? Can we do that?
0: We just talked about the impossibility of doing it. That's why I said we're literally between a rock and a hard place. That's why you must prepare yourself for I'll call it quasi-dystopian world. We're seeing it today, Norman.
1: Yeah.
0: And this is the worst of it. It's coming, the worst of it's coming. James Hansen, the leading climate scientist in America, he's the one that spoke to the Senate in 1988 and became a New York Times headline, where he said, at that time he was head of NASA Space Studies. And when he spoke to the Senate, and at the time Al Gore was on that Senate committee, he said, we've detected greenhouse gases that were changing the chemistry of our atmosphere. That's when I became interested in this topic. I thought, changing the chemistry of our, are you kidding me?
1: Yes,
0: we're heating up the planet. He warned us in the 80s. And eventually he was kind of fired from his job because he started speaking out. And during the Bush administration, they had a major clash with James Hansen, who was head of NASA.
1: I remember that, yes. Has there been any studies done, Robert? Do you know that if for instance, there's a volcano or off the coast of California, where you've got that fault off the coast of California, I can't remember what it's called, San Andreas Fault, has that been studied enough to know how much catastrophic damage that could do? Or supposing that there is, below the core, in the core of the Earth, a volcano that could blow much bigger than we've ever seen in the past. Is that a possibility?
0: I suppose, but I don't know of any studies on that. But yeah, I suppose something like that. By the way, the San Andreas Fault, they claim it does run through California. It's kind of starting to separate a bit for whatever that means.
1: That means.
0: But those things are hard to predict, of course.
1: All right, here, just one more. Bear with me on this, and just one more. I just like to throw these things in just to get your reaction, of course. Once upon a time, we said UFO, but I think we don't use that phrase anymore, do we? Well, what is it used now? You're probably much more familiar than I am.
0: It's AP something.
1: Yes.
0: Anomalous something.
1: Whatever.
0: anomalous objects or something like that, which is kind of sugarcoat what it really is.
1: What is it?
0: It's really a UFO.
1: Yes, okay. So for you, as somebody that specializes in the ecosystem and the dangers to our planet, do you ever, or is there ever, a situation where you think of what could happen if there was out? I know it's something, because this is going way off on a tangent, but is that something that you ever, in what you study, is there ever something that you think about that something, a terrestrial, extraterrestrial power or something? I know it's conjecture. I understand that. Anything you think about in those terms?
0: Well, I think if, in fact, this real, if there were such a thing, and when you think about the fact that there are 400 billion stars in just the Milky Way galaxy that could have planets, and there are billions of galaxies beyond just the Milky Way galaxy, that's billions upon billions.
1: Yes.
0: I mean, I can't imagine there's not life somewhere, but let's just assume that terrestrials are real, and they're so far advanced, they'd be so far advanced beyond us, that we'd seem like what you and I look at is ants.
1: Right.
0: We'd seem like ants to them, right, in a way,
1: yes,
0: in terms of mentality and what we do and what we accomplish. I'm sure they would come down to Earth and say, hey, you people are committing suicide.
1: Yes.
0: What's the stuff with all these atomic electronic blowing up bombs and you're using burning fossil fuels? Burning fossil fuels? Burning creates heat, doesn't it? It causes all these chemicals in your atmosphere.
1: Yes, yes.
0: You're ruining, we were hoping to come down here and find the Garden of Eden. You're screwing it up. I think that's what they would say.
1: That's right. Okay. All right. Let me sort of now move away from that and hand the microphone back over to you, Robert. I just wanted to get a few of those things in.
0: Okay. But anyway, I wanted to make this point that, and I'm not trying to be an alarmist. I am an alarmist, by the way. I'm not trying to be one, but I am trying to relay to people what I've seen, people who know much more than I do, who study these fields, what they're saying. It doesn't get put into the public domain.
1: Yeah.
0: It's not get broadcast. It doesn't get into the headlines. And these are things that, unfortunately, we've got to face up to. Similar to that situation in the United Kingdom, where they quashed a report that the public should have heard, so they kind of know, well, now, wait a minute. Instead of 5 years from now, they'll go, hey, I wish someone would have told us this was going to be happening, you know?
1: Yes.
0: How else can you confront a situation and try to mitigate it if you don't first let people know what the problem is? And people don't know what the problem is, especially with climate change, global warming. These polar scientists, they're called polar scientists for a reason. They study polar ice. They study Antarctica. The Polar Journal had an article not too long ago about a Spanish expedition that discovered large-scale methane plumes. Now, methane is one of the greenhouse gases
1: that
0: causes global warming, along with CO2. They found large-scale methane plumes erupting from the ocean floor around the Antarctic Peninsula. Now, they said the size of it, they gave the dimensions, and essentially it was about the size of, say, 8 football fields. That's a huge seam with methane erupting. Why is it erupting into the air and creating more global warming? In other words, we talked a minute ago about the Amazon rainforest, how it's now competing with cars, trains, planes, and industry, because it's not starting to, out of certain portions of the Amazon rainforest, emit CO2 instead of storing it forever so it doesn't harm us. It's emitting it. Same thing's now happening in the ocean waters off the coast of Antarctica because the ocean waters are heating up so much.
1: Gotcha. Yeah.
0: So we've got the same problem. And once again, nature now, they're in tune, they're in stride with cars, trains, planes, and industry creating all of this methane. I had a personal meeting twice with Peter Wadhams, who a professor emeritus at Cambridge. And I asked Peter when I met with him, what about this all this methane off the coast of Russia in the East Antarctic seas, the Laptev seas, and those seas above Russia that are in the Atlantic. It's continental shallow waters. There's a huge amount in what they call these clathrates, that's buried and frozen in the floor of the waters up there in shallow waters. And what's happening is with the ice removed from the Arctic because it's all melted off, now the sunlight is going all the way down, starting to warm that up. And you're starting to get areas where big bubbles are starting to erupt in some of these seas in the Arctic seas.
1: What would this mean, Robert, that the life within those seas would change, the evolution of sea creatures would change? Would that affect, how would that be affected?
0: Well, you already have marine life is moving, already changing. There's a lot of marine life is starting to move farther north,
1: right?
0: Because they can't live, you know, with the change in the water temperature where they now exist. That's already happening. I mentioned earlier off the coast of Australia what happened. They had 30,000 dead fish come ashore. And the scientists said that the water temperature in the ocean was 5°C above normal. It was beyond where they can survive.
1: Yeah.
0: I mean, we've got the whole ocean heating up. We have this massive, scorching for the ocean heat that lasted 500 days, a heat wave for 500 days. Imagine if you had it for 500 days at 90 to 105 degrees. That's what the ocean experienced. So these are things that are just happening. And to get back to the Peter Wadham story, Nikola Shikova, a Russian scientist, and another gentleman named Simulov, that's for years studied these under the water methane that's frozen in these hydrates. And it's starting to expand. If you got just a small 5% burst of that stuff, he told me that it would change the global temperature. I can't remember exactly, but say 1°C within 2 years. That would be a disaster because look at what we've got with 1.5.
1: Yes.
0: Right now, James Hansen is telling us we're going to hit 2°C. Well, if they told us 10 years ago that 1.5 would be a catastrophe, of course, they've moved it up to 2°C that we have to wait for. What's it going to look like at 2°C if that's true?
1: Robert, with just a few minutes left, it's always fascinating to listen to what you have to say. It's wonderful that you do the research and you gather all this data together and share it with us. I really appreciate it. What can my listeners do? Where can they get more information outside of reading your columns in Counterpunch and wherever else you write? What else would you suggest that our listeners right now can do?
0: Well, I think as far as I'm concerned, we have to change the politics. We're never going to get anywhere. This country cannot go on with the current administration we've got. It's extremely destructive. I listened to a tape the other day. I probably shouldn't say this, but I'm going to anyway, of a man who went to a Trump rally and he interviewed people before the rally. And it's become like a carnival where people dress up. And that's kind of the thing that motivates them as much as anything. But he asked them some questions. And he said, how old is the Earth? How old is the Earth? And they said, well, 6,000 years old.
1: Mm.
0: And they said, well, would you vote for President Trump again if he runs, in 2020? Oh, yeah. Why? What has he done? Oh, he's done so many things, 10, 20, 30, so many things to save us. Well, name one. Jim, what is one that, Jimmy, name something that the president's, it's just out there. You can see it. It's 10 to 20 things. Oh, here, I've got one thing this other guy said. He saved us from the radicals and from the communists and from the left wing. That's what he's done. Oh, great. So this is the mentality of people, and I hate to rag on this.
1: I know, yep.
0: But it's something we're faced with, and you're not going to change their minds. I mean, if they believe the Earth's 6,000 years old to begin with, you're not changing their minds. One guy even said that he thought the planet was flat when they asked him. But you should see the costumes.
1: There's a lot of deniers out there, Robert.
0: I mean, you know, this fills a place up with thousands of people all dressed like this.
1: Right.
0: It's like, what? We cannot have this type of politics any longer. It's totally destructive. It's going to hurry up the whole climate change thing and make it much worse. And it's broadcasting to the rest of the world.
1: So let me ask you this really quickly. So what about the people that put so much money into politics now, the benefactors, and I'm talking about the tech bros, the Silicon Valley, the Elon Musks, I could go, so much money is being put into politics, into candidates. What is the responsibility there? And should there be, people should be put to a test? Or, I mean, I'm not sure. Or should, I mean, this gets into a whole political area of should that kind of money be in politics anyway? Well, we're going off on a tangent. But
0: it is.
1: But but the question is, how do we deal with that, Robert? How do we deal when money is taken over to such a degree? Because
0: Citizens United has to be erased.
1: Has to be erased.
0: Yeah. Okay. Period. That has to be done with. That's a big thing for Bernie Sanders. He talks about it in his speeches he makes all over the country about stop oligarchy now. Stop Citizens United. The only way you do that is you got to get control of the Congress.
1: Yes.
0: So people have got to get out and hit the streets. Make your friends go vote. We need the same thing to happen this midterm that happened to Orban in Hungary. He had control of the media, of the education, of the entire apparatus, and he was overwhelmed with voters. They just overwhelmed the polls. They couldn't stop it. They got rid of a dictator, Orban, the worst in the country. He's gone. Yes. If we can overwhelm the polls, we can do it.
1: On that note, Roberts, I once again am going to reiterate that I love having you on. I love listening to you. Your fervent enthusiasm and passion for what you're talking about is so important, and it's contagious. I always leave the conversations talking to you going, yes, and thank you so much once again. Okay. I really appreciate it, Robert. Robert Hunsinger, he's based in California, and he writes for Counterpunch, amongst other magazines and online articles. He joins us on Life Elsewhere every so often to talk about, well, what we've just been discussing, the environment, the ecosystems. Robert, thank you so much for joining us at Life Elsewhere.
0: Great. Norman, wonderful to see you.
2: A very big thank you to Robert Hunsinger. 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It does help a lot. To take us up to the closing credits, here's an exceptional slice of dub from a compilation out of Finland titled Another 24 Interpretations of Dub. 24 wicked cuts here from an edition of 60 on recycled cassettes. This is Petri Hellgren with Cold, Cold, Cold Dub. Thank you for listening. Till next time, be well, be safe, and of course, now more than ever, be nice. Bye-bye.

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2: Coming next on the BBC World Service, it's Outlook with me, Jo Fidgen. British teenager Gina Waggett was so ashamed of her stammer that she tried to speak as little as possible and felt desperately alone.
3: It was utterly, utterly miserable. When you're hiding something like a stutter, it's hard to be yourself. There's no way of expressing what you would like to express.
2: Then she heard a pop song about stammering.
4: I'm a scat man.
2: She emailed its singer in California. He replied, and that was the start of a remarkable friendship.
3: Oh, he saved my life. There's absolutely no question. I don't know where I would be if my favourite pop star hadn't called my house, which sounds ridiculous. And I look back and I think, gosh, how lucky.
2: Gina and the Scatman, after the latest international news.
5: BBC News with Moira Alderson. The Israeli military says it's demolished Hezbollah's underground tunnel infrastructure in southern Lebanon. The IDF says it's blown up two tunnels at the Ali Ataher Ridge, where Israeli troops say they found Iranian-made rockets, anti-tank missiles, drones and other munitions. Here's Ambarasan Etarajan.
6: The Israeli military says that they used more than 1,000 tons of explosives to destroy these tunnels. And the locals were talking about huge explosion, the sound and the tremors. And the U.S. Geological Survey talked about more than 4.1 magnitude of this tremor. And the Israeli media has also published pictures and the videos of several explosions, fireball lighting the sky. Some of them were massive. They were continuous explosions. And it must have taken a while to plant these explosives inside these tunnels. So the whole idea was to deny the opportunity for Hezbollah even in future to use this area.
5: Share prices have been falling across Asia in response to a sharp rise in oil prices. Japan's Nikkei index dropped by more than 2% in early trading, with South Korea's Kospi falling by a similar rate. Brent crude futures are around $108 a barrel, with supplies through the Strait of Hormuz slowing to a trickle and Yemen's Houthis threatening tankers in the Red Sea. Meanwhile, the United Nations Special Envoy for Yemen has warned the international community must address a new and more dangerous phase in the country's civil war. Hans Grunberg said seizing the port of Mocha had given the Iranian-backed Houthi movement a direct presence on the approaches to one of the world's most vital shipping routes. The port lies on the Bab el-Mandeb Strait, which is crucial for oil exports from Saudi Arabia. President Keiko Fujimori says Peru will join the US-led coalition against drug cartels. Speaking alongside the visiting Secretary of State Marco Rubio, she said Lima's participation would speed up intelligence sharing and strengthen joint action against criminal groups operating across the border. Mr. Rubio said the initiative was meant to protect from groups that threaten the sovereignty of countries across the hemisphere.
7: We have a president here who has said very clearly, not to us, to the people of her country, it's why they elected her, I am going to defeat these groups that extort you, I am going to defeat these groups that kill you.

0: BBC News. A US appeals court has upheld a decision which blocks the Trump administration from applying new, stricter rules to postal voting in the November midterm elections. The court ruled the government had failed to show a lower court's decision was wrong. President Trump has been arguing, without providing evidence, postal voting leaves room for vote rigging. The issue goes next to the Supreme Court. Algeria is cutting diplomatic ties with the United Arab Emirates and has given its ambassador 48 hours to leave. It's also closing its airspace to some UAE aircraft. Algiers accused the UAE of provocative and hostile acts. Relations have soured in recent years due to differences over Israel, the Western Sahara, Libya and Sudan. In American football, the first ever NFL match hosted in Australia is underway between the Los Angeles Rams and the San Francisco 49ers. Around 100,000 fans have packed into Melbourne Cricket Ground. It's part of a push to expand the sport's global audience.
1: Nord.
2: No man.

0: load of surly voices here on WMNF Tampa 88.5. My name is Liz. I'm one of your hosts, and my co-host, Maria, is joining me from South Florida. How are you, Maria?
1: I'm great, but I'm actually in D.C. right now.
0: Oh, okay. So the majority of our panel is up in D.C. right now. Welcome to Miss Donna. How are you, Donna?
2: I am in a hotel in Foggy Bottom in Washington, D.C. And I am well, recently released from the hold of the United States Capitol Police, where I am fighting for your rights, folks.
0: Donna is up in D.C. protesting the proposed cuts to Medicaid and has a lot of, as usual, Donna's like the magic that the camera looks for when the photographers are snapping photos. So
2: they do find me.
0: They find you, and you always look fierce and absolutely apropos to the moment. So thank you so much for going to D.C. and doing the work on the ground for those folks like me who can't leave on the spur of the moment. It's, you know, one day I will be able to do that, but today is not the day. Anyway, if you guys want to give us a call, 813-239-9663, or you can email to dj@wmnf.org. So tell us the tale, Donna. How did it all go down?
2: Okay, so we came from all around the country. There was a huge contingency for Alaska. Word on the street is that Murkowski, who is a Republican senator, is seriously considering becoming a Democrat. 40% of the people in Alaska, I'm told, are recipients of Medicaid. Mm. And so she is not here for the chicanery.
0: Yeah.
2: Coming out of D.C. Josh Hawley, Missouri, also going at it with Trump. This is like young MAGA guy, and he is up in arms because his seat is vulnerable in the midterms.

0: And he is very concerned about the path that the administration has taken with cuts to Medicaid and other things that leave his constituents exposed. Also up next was, let's see who we had, Murkowski. Susan Collins in Maine. Susan Collins in Maine, as we know, is definitely plays the bipartisan game. I think people don't like her. It's a reflection of her constituents, right? I think that she governs a state. I've been in Maine. I've worked in Maine. I think that her state are socially liberal and fiscal conservatives. If it does exist, it exists in Maine. It's Can America, right? It's like part Canada and part America. People know how to be rude and polite at the same time. So you can see the American and the British aspects there. Now, the folks in Maine are pushing back hard against Medicaid cuts. And then the usual firebrands like Elizabeth Warren, Bernie Sanders, AOC, you know, they're all in the hopper here. But we were bird dogging and visiting the offices and telling our stories to these particular people, because those votes are up in the air. Right now, it says, they said Susan Collins, Republican from Maine, and Josh Hawley, Republican from Missouri, declined to say Wednesday whether they would vote to proceed to the bill if their concerns about Medicaid cuts remain unsolved. The Senate Finance Committee on Wednesday circulated a proposal to establish a $15 billion health care provider relief fund, but Collins said it wouldn't be adequate to keep many rural hospitals, same thing that that Hawley is saying, from going out of business.
1: Right.
0: Wall Street Journal, conversely, and I was reading early this morning to prepare for this, Wall Street Journal did an article on the Medicaid hospital scam. So once again, the folks with money are furthering the narrative that Medicaid is some type of ruse for folks to steal lots of money. And I'm sure Rick Scott has something to say about that.
1: Voldemort.
0: So there you go, y'all. That's what we got going. So 60 people were arrested yesterday. And I've given you the context for that. Lots of people came from Alaska who are wheelchair bound from Alaska.
1: And the cops handcuffed them. There's video we can post.
0: Very much like the 60s, where people were being beaten and having milkshakes poured on their heads. When Americans see folks in wheelchairs, there was one guy who was had no vision. He was blind. And they took his stick.
1: Oh, my gosh.
0: They took his stick. And then he was just sitting there with his handcuffs on. We finally got them. Now, let me say this about the Capitol Police. Capitol Police understand these are civil arrests. And I know we say ACAB, right?
1: Mm-hmm.
0: But if there is a nice police officer, I would say 95% of these guys are, it would be like if your friend was arresting you. Because when they arrest you, they have to keep their hand on you. And the officer, he just kind of put his arm around my shoulder, like, you know, and squeezed, like, you're okay. And then when we were getting on the bus, they rolled up the air conditioned bus.
1: Oh, nice.
0: They rolled the bus up with the wheelchair around. So the air conditioned bus, which my sister was here, she got on the air conditioned bus, right? And I think they hate me, because I get processed first. They snatch me off the floor. I lay down because we were supposed to lay down like we were dead.
1: Yeah.
0: So I lay down on the floor. And how do they find me? How do they find me out of everyone?
1: You put off this welcoming energy for, hey, come and talk to me. I know stuff.
0: For cops? I hope. not the police. So Deborah's walking around. She's on MSNBC. She's on Reuters. She's on the AP, holding up these signs. Medicaid cuts kill. She's wearing a blue hat and a white shirt and running around there like the Muppet Caper.
2: Going around.
0: Just going around and around and around like she did the last time. And I'm lying on the floor and they just make a beeline for me. Like, come here. And the guy said, you're going to get up for me? Most people make them pick them up. And I said, yeah, you know, because I don't know what you're going to pull. And I'm past the age where you could just pull randomly on limbs and have that go well.
1: Exactly. As a
0: matter of fact, my thumb here is still swollen.
1: Oh.
0: As you can see compared to the other one.
1: Yeah.
0: It's still very much, you can't see much texture there. And I still don't have feeling right here.
1: Oh.
0: Because when we were sitting in the van, the drama always finds me. You know this. All my friends know this about me already. The van that I was in had someone who was talking to people that weren't there. And also, once somebody decided they were going to have some type of attack, so we had to pull our van over to the side of the road on the way to the clearinghouse, you know, to the patty, to the pink, the La Pinta. Okay. We had to pull over. The officer takes her off the back of the truck and sits her directly in the sun against the metal of the van.
1: Ow.
0: And not on purpose, but when they got out and they were like, she's right in the sun. And they were both in the sun. I was like, they're both going to die now. Now we're going to have the officer that's down and because they're standing directly. It was 100 and some odd degrees in DC yesterday. Mm. So who decides to get arrested on the hottest day God ever made? Now, the ambulance came and took her, and she refused to care. So, yeah. So anyway, that was a big part. They put us in lines on purple, pink, green, and they processed us. The whole thing took about, if you take a civil arrest in D.C., for folks who are interested, these arrests are usually planned. They are somewhat some political theater and the protest of political theater, right? And so the officers know this. And so it's not like we're criminals, we've committed a crime. You know, we are exercising our right to redress our government, our grievances to our government via our highways and byways and also our houses of legislation and administration. So that's what we do. We fly up here, we do the thing, we're processed, we're treated like human beings, we get the plastic handcuffs. By the time we got to processing, most people needed to have their handcuffs moved from the back to the front because of shoulder strain and other previous injuries, or just the fact they were too tight. And the officers, once we were all sat down and they could see everybody, they did that for us. They brought out cold water. The sergeant was bringing out cold water to people. They put the fans on us because the processing area, the warehouse we were in, didn't have air conditioning, but it was cool. Right, because they had huge fans running and they were passing around ice cold water to everybody. So we were not being punished by the Capitol Police. You know, they've been through some things.
2: Yeah.
0: They've been through some stuff. and then they saw their people who murdered and harmed them be pardoned. So they're probably more with us.
1: Sure.
0: But they couldn't say anything.
1: Right.
0: But when we were telling our stories, they rushed us out of there so fast. When we say mic check, everybody has to repeat what they hear because it amplifies the voice of the speaker. One of the officers said, we said, mic check. The officer said, mic check. And I was like, who is with us? This is great. And he was like listening and nodding his head like he was at the protest, right? And remember, D.C. is like 96% Democrat. So the vast majority of people who live in the DMV are not going to be Trump supporters. Right, that's going to happen as you get deeper down into Virginia. So that's my story for yesterday.
1: Nice. So what happens, all right, with a civil arrest, if you get civilly arrested, it doesn't like go on your permanent record or anything like that?
0: No, it's civil. It's like, you know, you can't find a person's any type of civil offense. Now, people who, if they tell you, this is what they tell you. They tell you, the last time I did this was after Dobbs' decision.
1: Yeah.
0: That took away Roe v. Wade.
1: Right.
0: And we did that. My son did that. No, we did Medicaid. It was Manny that. It was my son that did the Dobbs, right? And he put the pictures on his dating website and he says, chicks love it. So I'm getting arrested for reproductive rights and all the girls are like, oh my God, you're such an amazing guy.
1: Well, of
0: guy.
1: Course, yeah. Smart, yeah.
0: He cares about my uterus. Yes, he does. So anyway, the civil arrest is just a civil matter. Like, it's like getting a traffic ticket.
1: Okay.
0: Liken it to a traffic ticket. However, if you get more civil arrests than they will allow, in other words, you can't make a career out of it.
1: Yeah.
0: They'll tell you, you don't need to get arrested. Some people do two in a year, but generally speaking, you need to do one every 12 months.
1: And that's your allotment.
0: Right. And so basically... or they'll have a, or if they have a warrant. If they have a warrant for your arrest, you're going to stay in jail.
1: Yeah.
0: So last night they had people who had more than one, and they did take them to central processing at the county, 10 people, and they were all released. So they weren't really trying to take people and give them the business.
1: Right.
0: So I was going to do July 9th, but I decided to take yesterday with Deborah. But some people needed to. I brought people from Tampa. I brought Trevor Rosine came. Jen Olguin came, who was with me when we almost got murdered doing disaster relief in Puerto Rico. And I, Dr. Cole is up here. And my sister, my son,
1: Nadia.
0: Nadia,
1: for you guys who've been listening, for you guys who have been listening to us from the very beginning, like 8 years ago, Nadia was one of the original hosts of the show. So I saw her yesterday. I saw Betty Ann, some of the folks I didn't know, but yeah, it looked like a good turnout.
0: We met Medea Benjamin. And we got to take, and there are a lot of people in our audience who know who she is. She was on the flotilla, like a lot of international celebrity/activists. The thing about Medea is that, you know, she be stunting for the gram, low key, but not really, because she was doing it before the gram was a thing.
1: Oh, okay.
0: Right? It just happened that the gram met her on the path. And she's a tiny little woman. And of course, I went over and I gushed and I was like, oh my God, you're like the boss biatch of all the boss protests. I mean, she was doing it before BLM, right?
1: Oh, wow.
0: I remember I was in the big bloggers tent in Colorado where I lived at the time. And I said, dragged my son out of school because I took him on all these, that's how he got stuff like this. But he was with me and we were managing the VIP area. And somebody heard screaming outside. And then I was like, what is that? And people were like, I don't know. So everybody runs to look outside and there's Code Pink with their pink shirts on, everything pink, because they're feminist, right, as well. And they were anti-war, anti anything the leftists would be anti, right?
1: Mm-hmm.
0: And they were out there raising holy
1: hell.
0: And that was the first time I had seen someone do that. And so Nadia and Trevor and Betty Ann and Manny and I took a picture. No, Manny wasn't in the picture. With Medea Benjamin.
1: Oh, nice. Okay. That'll be interesting. Yeah. All right. So I have a couple of emails here. One of them, let's see. This is from Jerome. He says, what's it going to take for Liz, Donna, and Maria to get at least the following half hour? No offense to Dr. Wolf, but an hour just isn't enough. Surly, Jerome. Thank you, Jerome. That's so nice. Then I've got one. It says, I'm so glad to hear that Donna is safe and has been released. This is from Gretchen. The Gretchen that we know. Yes, thank you.
0: My lawyer Gretchen.
1: Yes.
0: The Innocence Gretchen. Project. Super lawyer Gretchen. Yes.
1: Yeah.
0: Activist lawyer Gretchen.
1: And then Jiminy says, I'm so glad you're safe. Thank you so much for going up there and telling us all about it, Jiminy. Thanks, guys. So nice. So what else do we have on the agenda today, Maria? You got anything top of mind?
2: I mean, just to piggyback off of what Donna was talking about, I just want to remind folks that Josh Hawley was one of the ardent supporters of the insurrection, and now all of a sudden, do you remember everyone leaving Capitol Hill with his fist raised?
1: Yes.
2: At all the protesters, and now all of a sudden he's like, oh wait, but don't come after my state's what? Medicaid, right? But, you know, the thing about yesterday that I just could not, you know, I'm still trying to reconcile in my head is that on the same day that they were handcuffing people in wheelchairs and people with white canes, Jeff Bezos is planning his wedding this weekend. And like all of these people, here we are in the rotunda and all of these people are getting arrested. So and because this government wants to give that guy a tax cut.
1: Mm-hmm.
2: It's crazy to me.
1: Yeah, absolutely.
2: That all of these people are sacrificing for that guy to get a tax cut. How much more does he need?
1: Exactly.
2: How much more does he need?
1: I mean, because it's not like he's out there, you know, providing free lunch for folks. I mean, he's not very philanthropic as philanthropists go. And so it's like he's not even trying to share any of it. He's just blowing it all and making a spectacle.
2: Right.
1: Yeah.
2: I just thought that that was just a profound contrast in where we are and what we're doing. And I think we ought to like address it in some way. The other thing I think we should talk about is the New York primary,
1: yes.
2: Democratic primary,
1: yes.
2: For
1: oh,
2: mayor.
1: Yes.
2: Can we have that conversation?
1: Absolutely. For those of you who have not heard, the Democratic primary was held in New York for the mayor position, and alleged woman harasser Cuomo was like the darling to win for some reason. I don't know why Democrats keep going back to the well for the folks who don't respect women's rights. But anyway, the guy who actually won was quite a surprise.
0: Moron Mamdani.
1: Mamdani, yeah.
0: Mamdani.
1: Now, aside from being a Democratic socialist.
0: And kind of fine.
1: Mm-hmm. He is kind of fine. He harkens back to the days of... remember there was that one photo with Obama and Trudeau and another fine head of state, and it was like, wow, you know, this really looks good. This guy would slip into that picture no problem at all.
0: He definitely could use, if I had more sugar, I would be a sugar mom. Because I like to sprinkle some sugar.
1: maybe Bezos can give us some sugar.
0: Well, you know what? He's even though Lauren had her own money and her own accomplishments, because we're a feminist show, we have to say that, right?
1: Mm-hmm.
0: Like, she came in and she had her own, she was a pilot. She was teaching how to fly planes. And then she taught him other things. But the, a little spicy this morning. But he definitely when you compare the two of them, he definitely is a sugar daddy, but he ain't made her sweet yet. He's a little sour, she needs some more sugar. But go on, the New York City election.
1: So,
0: yes, I'm sorry.
1: Just so happens, Mamdani is also Muslim, from what I understand.
0: He is.
1: Yes, he is Muslim. And all these vote blue no matter who people, they need to be stepping up, because there is so much hatred online for this guy for no good reason other than, you know, he's not a woman molesting Cuomo, but there we go. All right, let's talk to Pat real quick, because she's been hanging on a minute. Hi, Pat.
3: Hey, just wanted to say, yeah, Mamdani is a Muslim and pro human rights for everybody, Palestine. I think that's why people don't like him. But I called to say that in order to keep a more well-rounded international perspective, I listen to the public broadcasting stations in other countries like France 24 or Deutsche Welle in Germany or Al Jazeera. Anyways, but I wanted to say, did you see the thing about Bezos and the wedding, what the protesters did? They not only unfurled that big banner in the middle of where they were going to have their wedding stuff and said, if you can afford to rent the entire area of Venice, you can afford to pay more taxes.
1: Yeah.
2: Saw that.
0: Yes. That was
3: and then
0: great.
3: The protesters had inflatable crocodiles that they were going to put in the
1: Venice. I love that.
3: What was the other thing? Oh, they also did an effigy of Bezos, and they put it on a cardboard, like an Amazon box. and it was floating in the water, and Bezos is crawling out of the water with his hand up, and his hand is full of money. And that's floating in the Venetian waterways, too. So anyways, I just wanted to share that. It's kind of cool. That was on France 24 this morning. So, okay, doing a good job, ladies, okay?
1: Thank you so much, Pat. It. Bye-bye. Inflatable alligators. I need to get me some of those, yeah. So anyway, all the hatred directed at this guy and folks, and I'm like, okay, wait, what happened to vote blue no matter who? Oh, it's vote blue no matter who unless they're Muslim and supporting Palestine.
2: Or under 70.
1: Or under 70. Thank you. Chuck Schumer just went to the clinic yesterday because he had some kind of issue. And it's like, what is the aversion to having folks of middle age, at least, and go from there? You know, it's why do we have to have the relics of the past still clinging for dear life to their seats?
2: Listen, the Chuck Schumers and the geriatrics of the party have caused young people to inherit a world that makes no sense.
1: Right.
2: That absolutely makes no sense, right? You've got, you know, we talked to people yesterday that have over $250,000 in student loan debt. Like next to impossible to recover from.
1: Right.
2: And with no prospects and no living wages and everything for their future is untenable. And for the seniors to take issue with that is just I can't make sense of it. I really cannot.
1: You know, I know lots of elderly folks, my dad for one, and he was like, he's in his 80s, and he's like, I don't know how these people even, and he has not been a slouch intellectually in his quote-unquote retirement. He usually gets two or three jobs going, but he's like, I don't know how these people think we can, you know, they can keep going full steam. I can't do things that I used to do 10 years ago. So, I mean, if quote-unquote normal people can see that, you know, their faculties fade after a while, do the folks in D.C. just think they're immune to it?
2: It's I don't know. I think that they're living in a glass house, an ivory tower or something. I was I'm here in my best friend's house, right? And I said to him, he lives here in D.C. and Eleanor Holmes Norton is 88, and she's debating whether or not she should run for re-election.
1: Okay, she is older than my daddy.
2: She's 88 years old. Like, she's like her pension is on lock. She shouldn't have to worry about that. Like, but the other part of the issue is, and this, he and I had this conversation the other day, the other part of the issue is they haven't prepared people to succeed them. There's no succession plan.
1: Yeah.
2: Right? So, you know, they're out there. They have not bothered. They haven't considered. They have not considered what happens next. And they have not. They've left this vacuum. And I think that, I don't know, Donna, help me out with this number. Like, I think 5 Democrats since January have died in office in Congress.
4: I think we lost 3.
2: 3?
4: Mm-hmm. Yeah. We lost 3.
2: Jerry mm-hmm. Conley.
4: Mm-hmm. Sylvester Turner.
2: And the woman from the other woman from Texas.
4: Yeah, we lost her. And then Sylvester Turner went ahead and in his divine wisdom with stage 4 brain cancer, took her seat.
1: Wow.
4: And then he died. Mm-hmm.
1: I mean, yeah, use common sense, folks. Gosh.
4: Right?
1: Stage 4 brain cancer. you don't have that long. Go enjoy your life somewhere.
2: Sheila Jackson Lee had pancreatic cancer.
4: Right.
2: Jerry Connelly had throat cancer.
4: Mm-hmm.
2: And Sylvester Turner had brain cancer.
4: Yes.
1: Unbelievable. Okay. Unbelievable.
4: So there we are, right? That is what we're up against. So when people say, because one day I hope to be 80 one day, right? I hope to be 60 one day. So what I'm trying to do is, since I crossed a certain milestone, I look and I go, okay, I want to be that type of 70-year-old. I want to mm-hmm. be that type of 60-year-old. And hopefully I get to make it to 80 still making my own coffee, you know, and getting in my own bed at night. This is our hope for our old age. I would like to get older. I don't have anything against getting older. You know, I've got fine lines and forehead creases to show and gray hair to show that, you know, I'm a mature woman. So this is not about ageism. This is about if I'm 74 and I know that I have Alzheimer's disease, or if I have an aggressive form of cancer, or my cancer has come back, I am going to give up my Supreme Court seat.
1: Yeah.
4: Okay. During an era and before my president is a lame duck. When you don't do things like that, you're not helping us.
1: Right.
4: Even if you were 30 and you had an aggressive blastoma, right, then it would probably be best to go ahead and give that seat up while you can. And then these Republican states like Texas, where you have this governor, I almost said something that you're not supposed to say. You have it in my head forever. When you have these red states, they don't just move to replace. You just don't have that seat for months and months. It's dangerous.
2: Right. And what about there was a Republican congresswoman who is in a memory care nursing home in Texas.
1: What?
2: Right now. And she is still in her seat. Like, come on, you guys.
1: Yeah. It's you know, to me, as a professional, I feel like I have a responsibility to mentor the next generation coming up. There should be the same kind of philosophy in Congress, and you should want to not mess everything up. I mean, the hubris, it's great. Like RGB, absolutely perfect example. If she had stepped down, if she had resigned while she could still be replaced, we wouldn't have Amy Coney Barrett on the Supreme Court.
2: Yep. I kind of think I have two theories. One of them is just their ego. But my other theory is, like, you know, the whole thing about the race between for committee assignments and stuff like that with Jerry Connelly against AOC and stuff, and the leadership getting behind the terminally ill guy. I kind of think that part of that, though, is that, and this is my theory.
1: Mm-hmm.
2: I kind of think that part of that is special interest groups. That a lot of these lobbyists, if their person isn't chairing that committee, and you have people who are not taking special interest money, it's going to be a problem for them. So they'd rather prop up the terminal guy than to make way for the next generation of people that they have no control over.
1: Right. Gosh. Well, Ray from Lakeland is on the line, and I think he's got a solution for us. If y'all want to call, give us a call at 813-239-9663, or you can email to dj@wmnf.org. All right, so let's see what Ray in Lakeland has to say. Hi, Ray.
5: Good morning.
1: Good morning.
5: Hi, so I was listening, and I'm thinking, like, you women do such a great job. I appreciate every moment that you're on the radio, and I want to thank you. Thank you, thank you.
1: Thank you, Ray.
5: Yes, ma'am. Well, I was listening to you, your concerns about how our elderly representatives are aging out to the grave. It doesn't make sense for so many reasons.
1: Yeah.
5: So I knew a gentleman who was a state congressman in Minnesota, and he was mentoring young people when I lived in Utah. He was mentoring young people in Utah who were tied to some of the polygamy and some of the like family abuse issues. And he was taking on people's stories, and he was sharing those stories through an email, you know, community.
1: Mm-hmm.
5: And the thing is, I'm a street guy. You could see some great things. I might be on the news, you know, at a food pantry, but you might also see me hanging out with homeless people and think that I'm one of them, which doesn't bother me because I'm about my father's business. But if you've got special interests, those people have to consider what the special interest, you know, backers are, why they're giving you the money. The New York, the clip I saw from New York from the debate was, where would you go if you took a foreign trip abroad as this New York mayor? And you had all these people saying, oh, I'm going to go over to this country. I'm going to go over to this country and, you know, make my presence known and show them my support. What does that have to do with New York? What does that have to do with New York at all?
1: Exactly.
0: Thank you.
1: Yeah.
5: You know, and that's the difference between going after the money and representing the people and stepping out for the people. I don't think you're going to find a 22-year-old or 30-year-old that is as adamant if they don't have direct ties. And then when that switchover happens, when you see that they're promoting Monsanto's or they're promoting, Amazon or the labor movements and or not the labor movements, excuse me, but the establishment, you say, who donated at their last campaign? All right, you need to go. And we need to have a way, all these lawyers who make laws that just hire more lawyers. No, we need to have laws to where if someone's not representing us, we can have a special election to get rid of them. Not even to have another candidate posted, but to get rid of them. I mean, because when somebody turns their back on you, if you're in a relationship, you can leave. But we're stuck with them for 2 years. We're stuck with them for 4 years. We're stuck with them. That makes zero sense in 2025.
1: Amen.
5: I mean,
1: yeah.
5: I can vote for America's Next Top Model or, you know, American Idol on my phone. So
1: yes.
5: Why do I have to sit and listen to Marco Rubio? Why do
1: Perfect.
5: I have to listen to Marco Rubio if I feel like he betrayed me?
1: Exactly.
5: That's just an example. That's just an example. And currently, I think Marco Rubio is probably doing the hardest job and the best job of everybody in Washington right now, that's, you know, on at that level. But we just, if the system's unfair, then, you know, if they're playing in our face.
1: All right. Thank you. Thank you so much for calling, Ray. It's been very nice talking to you.
5: I love your show. Thank you so much.
1: Thank you. Bye-bye. All right. Let's talk to Jim in St. Pete. Hi, Jim.
6: Hey, no, it's Kim with a K. But that's all right.
1: Oh, Kim with a K. Okay.
6: I love your show.
1: Thank you.
6: You know, you talk about the oldsters. I'm an oldster. But the problem isn't so much the oldsters. It's their power team that, hey, if their head gets taken off, they're all out of jobs.
1: And so, yeah, you have a lot of assistants and aides
6: exactly.
1: and stuff propping up
6: and,
1: the corpses.
6: And they're
1: yeah.
6: the ones, exactly. And they're the ones holding on to the power. Plus, you know, there's an old adage, boxers never know when to retire.
1: Oh, I hadn't heard that one.
6: Until their brains are scrambled.
1: Oh.
6: And even then they go back into the ring.
1: Oh, wow. Yeah. I can.
6: And that's what these politicians all are. It's all about the fame and glory.
1: Right.
6: It has nothing to do with about leading a country. I'm just such a pessimist. But that's all I had to say.
1: Well, thank you so much for calling, Kim. It was nice hearing from you.
6: Love your show.
1: Thank you. Bye-bye. So, yeah, Kim's got a point, because in the book about Biden that I read, one of the main things was how his little tight circle pretty much ran interference for everything that was done. And wouldn't people who should have been able to have fairly easy access to Biden didn't have it because this inner circle.
2: But there has to be some sort of thing like political Darwinism. You know what I mean? Like, if your ideas and your capacity have expired, then you have to find the exit. I'm not like, if I am no longer useful in my job, and that includes the people around the person that's elected.
1: Right.
2: If I am no longer useful and I am no longer of service, right, then I too should find the exit. The thing about it is, you have young people, if they are younger people, I should say, because we could talk about Congress and have young people be 60 at this point, right?
1: Right.
2: But new people are still going to need staff. But I think that you have to be good at your job. But if you are still like, well, this is the way we've always done it. No, like we have evolved as a species. We have evolved, I would hope, as a democracy. I mean, sometimes I'm not so sure. But if you are no longer of service to the American people, it's time for you to go,
1: right,
2: whether you are staff or an elected officer.
1: Exactly. And, you know, it seems as though the Democratic Party's motto is we've always done it this way. And it because we've always done it this way. Yeah. And I think that's part of what is really driving some of this animus toward Mem Dahmy in New York is, OK, wait, it was this guy Cuomo and you know, he, in other words, if the DNC could have put their fingers on the scale, they certainly would have in New York. Because
2: I think they tried. I think we don't know yet, but I would love to know just how many new primary voters he brought into the process.
1: Right.
2: Like people who never thought that they would be voting in the primary. They just would, you know, because a lot of people don't vote in the primary. It's just that they accept what the party gives them, and then they vote in the general election, if they vote at all. But I think that, you know, I was watching a bunch of his TikToks and reels and like short little videos, and he has it's a very intimate connection he has with people. When he's saying, I just voted for myself, he goes, but you're not voting for me. You're voting for yourself, too, mm-hmm. in this next election. It was just this very intimate. And I watched this, a bunch of different ones where his dialogue with people was just very almost one. He has a very good command of media.
1: Yes.
2: Right. I was very impressed by that, you know. Making the argument, you know, I watched a lot of his, his material, and I'm just impressed by the way he can connect with people. And there should be nothing wrong with that. That should be the effort should be made by every single politician to do that, you know, because at the end of the day, it's public service, right?
1: Right. And he ran on a very progressive platform, you know, affordable housing being one. I mean,
2: daycare, all of the things that make living in New York oppressive.
1: Right.
2: You know, you can't afford the rent. You don't get paid enough. You can't. So he's like a living wage. You can't afford the rent, so rent freezes. You can't afford childcare, so we're not having kids in this city.
1: Mm-hmm.
2: And and we can't afford to get to work if we everything was economics, and you know, if you spent any time in New York, you could see that the living in New York for the average person was just oppressive.
1: Yeah. And then, yeah. And so people who say, oh, well, you know, that's too progressive for us. Well, this is what we have been saying. We have been saying that there is going to be a candidate who runs on progressive ideals, who's going to, you know, take the spotlight and show people in the DNC anyway, that they're absolutely wrong in trying to slide down the Republican train with the Cheneys. So, yeah, it's like, what are they thinking? Why would you ever go pandering to Republicans and
2: moneyed interests?
1: And moneyed interests and ignore the largest part of your potential voting base. All right, let's talk to Pat in Seminole. Hi, Pat.
7: Hey, please forgive the second call. The gentleman said there was nobody else in line, so it was okay.
1: Yes.
7: So I wanted to say that the young man who called a little while ago about the where would you go on your first trip in elected office, that's an AIPAC question, because what happens, like, when people get elected, they get this maybe even free. I mean, look at the governors in Florida. As soon as they're elected, first place they go is to Israel. And so that's what the nature of the question is. It's not just like, where would you like to go? This is about, are you supporting Israel? And then...
2: It's not even just the governors. It's our county commissioners here in Palm Beach County, our state legislators. That is the first trip that they go to as well.
7: Yeah, and then the other thing I wanted to say is, if you wanted more stuff on Mom Donnie, the Stephen Colbert pre-election interview had Mom Donnie, and then I don't know if the Jewish...
2: Landers.
7: What's his name?
2: Yeah, Landers. His last name is Landers. He came in third.
7: And they each endorsed the other in the election, because Landers is Jewish and Mamdani is Muslim, and they each co-endorsed each other. And in the Colbert interview, which is really interesting, he was asking about support for Israel-Palestine, that specific issue, and that particular issue was answered so wonderfully, saying, I believe in human rights for everybody, that they got a lot of voters they wouldn't have otherwise for that particular question. So if anybody wants to see the background on that, watch the Colbert interview, okay?
1: All right. Thanks, Pat.
7: Take care.
1: You too. Bye-bye.
7: Bye.
1: All right. Let's talk to Art in Lakeland. Hi, Art.
8: Hey, how are you?
1: Good. How are you?
8: I know you're already past this section, but about Congress, what really aggravates me is, no matter how good or bad a job you do in Congress, it's seniority that lets you move up, you know, and become committee, you know, leaders and all. Whether you've done a good job in the time you've been there has nothing to do with it. It's just how many years you spend, they keep moving you up in seniority.
1: It's like when they promote kids in school that didn't really learn anything.
2: Yeah. Or, I mean, how much money you raise and where you get it from.
8: Right. If you work for a corporation... You know, if you're not a good, you know, smart individual, you don't move up in the corporation. You stay, you know, pushing the broom or, you know, middle management. But, I mean, Marjorie Taylor Greene has never passed a bill hardly in her life.
1: Right.
8: And yet now she's running committee.
1: Wow. Yeah.
8: Just because she's been there longer.
1: Wow. Okay.
8: You know, that's what's aggravating.
1: That's a good point. So, yeah, it's like a race for the top, but the race is really, really slow.
8: Yeah. Okay.
1: All right.
8: Have a great day.
1: Thank you, Art. Bye-bye.
8: Bye. Bye.
1: All right. Let me see about some text messages. That's the trouble for some of these elderly Democrats. Who will the Republican governor appoint? No name. Okay. Katie Travis St. Pete. I don't know what that means. All right. Hi, ladies. Eventually, Congress will be just a bunch of brains in jars. With young pages with them to help clean them and to push the voting button. Or they'll be like Emperor Palpatine in the Rise of Skywalker movie, connected to life support machines with freaking lightning bolts coming out of their hands. David, Mr. White Pep Bryant. Thank you, David. Well, you know, that's kind of what's going on now. I mean, I can still remember the Feinstein. I mean, when they would take Feinstein out of her car and put her in the wheelchair, and it was just like, you could tell just looking at her that she didn't have any idea where she was.
2: She was over 90.
1: Yeah. Yeah. All right, here's one. The election victory was made possible by ranked choice voting. No name on that one. Is that true, Maria?
2: I think that what you have to do, and I don't know how I feel yet about ranked choice voting, mm-hmm. because I feel like it takes, like, ranked choice voting also got you Eric Adams in New York. Let's not forget, yeah. right? I think, and then people started to say, yo, I didn't mean for that to happen. How did we get here? And it requires a learning curve, right?
1: Right.
2: And I think that what I'm struggling with is the privilege around ranked choice voting, right? Because I think that people who have out the gate promote ranked choice voting are people of privilege. They can afford to wait a couple of cycles for it to get right. There are people who are really struggling that cannot afford a one term, let alone two terms, of people like Eric Adams or Mario Cuomo or something like that. There are people really living on the margins, and we forget about people who are really struggling when we say, oh, it'll take a cycle or two, and then it'll work itself out, mm-hmm. right? I feel like if that is our position, and not, rather than a commitment to really doing the work, and in this case, what I saw was Mamdani doing the work, right? And that is different than this passive promotion from a privileged position of this, like, the, you know, oh well, yeah, I get it. But you know, eventually people will get it. Well, eventually people are going to suffer too in the meantime,
1: right?
2: You know, and that's where I struggle with, you know, this whole ranked choice voting kind of thing.
1: Yeah,
2: like, I've made a point of understanding it so that I could, like, educate other people, but it takes a lot of work to do, right? Because most people are not paying attention to it.
1: Mm-hmm. Okay. All right, let's see. We have more. Let's see. I bet Chris Cuomo is losing his mind about his brother's loss. I'm tired of both Cuomos. No more Cuomo. No mo, no mo Cuomo. Love it, Bubba. Thank you.
2: I love
1: no,
2: that.
1: No mo Cuomo. I love it. Thanks, Bubba. Let's see. All positions should have term limits. Yes, I think that's a good point. All right, we are through the.
2: I think that, you know, term limits. I don't know how I feel about that either, because, like, what happens in Palm Beach County is that somebody gets term limited out of a seat, and we still have the gerontology thing going on, right? Mm-hmm. Gerontocracy thing going on, because they term out of one position and then they jockey for position to another position that's term limited out. And it's always still the same old,
1: yes,
2: tired, retreaded tires.
4: So let's use Lois Frankel in 22 as an example.
2: 100%.
4: Okay. She was the mayor of West Palm Beach.
2: Termed out.
4: Termed
2: Before
4: out.
2: Before that, she was a House rep. Termed yep. out.
4: Okay. And now she's going to take her leave from this realm, from her seat in 22.
2: Right.
4: That's probably the plan.
1: All right, let's get Eric real quick. Eric in Tampa, how are you?
9: I'm doing well, thank you. Good morning.
1: Good morning.
9: You know, politicians on both sides make it a career. You know, the founding fathers, when they came along, they went up and did service, and then they went home because they had to get back to work on their farms. And today it's a lifelong career. Look at Bill Nelson. lives in a $5 million home in Orange County, Florida. How does Bill Nelson, a Democrat, afford a $5 million home on the senator's salary?
1: Good question.
9: And it's on both sides. It's not just Democrats.
1: Right.
9: And the election in New York, I take great interest in. You know, child care, affordable housing, those are all great ideas, and I agree everybody should be able to do it. But, you know, a lot of the child care thing are single parents. You know, you see these parents, well, where's the father? Where's the working father? And it gets a little old that the taxpayers need to fund someone's single parent family.
1: Well, it's unfortunate that we're running out of time, because I would love to take on that question. Give us a call next week and we'll hash that out, okay?
9: Okay, that sounds good.
1: Thank you. All right, so thank you to Joe, who sat in for Frank today. There's no Frank to give me the finger, so I had to give myself the finger. But anyway.
4: I'm going to have you to calm down. We're on the radio.
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11: Welcome to the newsroom. I'm Janat Jalil. Israel says it's demolished an underground tunnel network built by Hezbollah in southern Lebanon, with explosions so huge they caused an earthquake. In Yemen, Allahu Akbar, al-maut l'Amerika. Houthi fighters seize a key Red Sea port, which could lead to them controlling a crucial international shipping route. After forcing an education minister to resign, India's youth protest movement, the Cockroach Janta Party, now wants to improve the poor state of government schools.
12: The kids who are living in the rural India, they should at least give a dignified life. They have been neglected for last 7-8 decades, and they too deserve an equal shot at life and equal shot at opportunities.
11: And a film about Israel's mass killings in Gaza gets a 25-minute standing ovation at the Venice Film Festival. That's after this bulletin.
13: BBC News with Moira Alderson. The Israeli military says it's completed dismantling Hezbollah's underground tunnel infrastructure in southern Lebanon. It said more than 1,000 tons of explosives were used to blow up two tunnels at the Ali Atahe Ridge. The details from Anbar Sanetarajan.
14: The Israeli military said the tunnels extended for more than 2 kilometers and contained Iranian-made rockets, anti-tank missiles and drones. The explosions were so huge that the U.S. Geological Survey says they caused a 4.1 magnitude tremor. Images released by the Israeli army show a fireball lighting up the sky. The authorities in Beirut say since the war between Israel and Hezbollah began in March this year, more than 4,300 people have been killed. Israeli forces continue to occupy what it calls a security zone in the south of Lebanon.
13: Share prices have been falling across Asia in response to a sharp rise in oil prices. Japan's Nikkei index dropped by more than 2% in early trading, with South Korea's Kospi falling by a similar rate. Brent crude futures are around $108 a barrel, with supplies through the Strait of Hormuz slowing to a trickle, and Yemen's Houthis threatening tankers in the Red Sea. Here's our Deputy Economics Editor, Darshini David.
15: It's been the perfect storm, really. China is buying more oil because it's been drawing down its reserves, and Saudi Arabia has said it's cut production. Petrol and diesel prices have been rising sharply. So the bond markets, too, have been upset as a result. So far, we should stress, inflation overall has been more tame than has been expected, but there is a risk now of it creeping higher.
13: Meanwhile, the United Nations Special Envoy for Yemen has warned the international community that it must address a new and more dangerous phase in the country's civil war. Hans Grunberg said that seizing the port of Mocha had given the Iranian-backed Houthi movement a direct present on the approaches to one of the world's most vital shipping routes. President Keiko Fujimori says Peru will join the US-led coalition against drug cartels. Speaking alongside the visiting Secretary of State Marco Rubio, she said Lima's participation would speed up intelligence sharing and strengthen joint action against criminal groups operating across the border. Mr. Rubio said the initiative, known as the Shield of the Americas, was meant to protect from groups that threaten the sovereignty of countries across the hemisphere.
16: We have a president here who has said very clearly, not to us, to the people of her country, it's why they elected her, I am going to defeat these groups that extort you. I am going to defeat these groups that kill you. I am going to defeat these groups that terrorize your children in our communities. And the United States has said, we're so happy you're doing that. It's important for us as well. And we're going to partner with you. That is the purpose of the shield, to shield the region against this threat to the sovereignty of every one of our nations.
13: World News from the BBC. A court in Ecuador has sentenced a former president, Abdullah Bucaram, to over 9 years.

0: recent years due to differences over Israel, Western Sahara, Libya and Sudan. Three people have been jailed in Hong Kong for organising a vigil to mark the Chinese government's deadly crackdown on protesters in Tiananmen Square in 1989. Their cases have been widely condemned by human rights groups since their arrest 5 years ago. The trio were convicted under the strict national security law imposed.
1: Welcome to True Talk. This is your host Samar Jarrah. My co-host Ahmed and I will be talking about a movie that is playing here in Tampa at the Sunray Cinema. And we're going to be talking with the director. My co-host, are you there? Where is my co-host?
2: Omar, I am here, of course.
1: Good
2: I'm
1: to have you.
2: I'm looking forward to speaking. Yeah, you too. I'm looking forward to speaking to the director of this wonderful film, American Doctor. And then later on the program, of course, we're going to talk about the 25th anniversary of the tragic events of 9/11, how it impacted our lives and continue, you know, what were things like for Muslim Americans after that, and comparing it to the anti-Muslim hysteria that's happening now.
1: Yes, it's been so many years, and this is how we ended up being at WMNF and doing True Talk, Ahmed. Do you remember? I think we mentioned that all the time when we are doing the fun drive, which is coming in a couple of weeks, where we are hoping that, inshallah, we will be exceeding our goal. But yes, it's been more than 20 years, I guess, since we started this show. A huge challenge, not easy to be talking about sensitive issues. Although now, if you notice, Ahmed, NPR, Democracy Now! Are talking about the same things that we have been talking about. They do mention the word genocide now. Sometimes some stations or some TV stations do not like to use this word, but it is a term that is being used by legal entities and UN institutions, and sometimes Israelis themselves and peace activists. So very interesting. If you were listening to NPR now, they were talking about what's going on in southern Lebanon. And Lebanon is an independent nation state, but it is now being occupied by Israel. Very interesting times, Ahmed. Whenever you and I think we run out of things to talk about, things happen in the Arab world and in the Middle East.
2: Things happening all over the world, and what's becoming obvious is that Israel and Israeli occupation of Palestine is at the center of so much of the world politics, whether it's here or abroad. It's such a tiny place, and oftentimes they say, well, why is everybody focused on this tiny place? But even though that tiny place is there, its impact on world politics is happening all over, not just in America. And, you know, there are all these reports that have come out since then about the pro-Israel influence on politics in the United States, in the UK, and now you're seeing it in Latin America. It's astonishing, the level of reach. And not to sound, you know, because people always say, well, conspiracy theories. No, these are facts. These are documented facts of funding and money and influence. And it just becomes this constant attack on anyone who doesn't bend the knee to the Israeli occupation. And somehow they try to shift it to mean that, oh, you don't recognize Israel's right to exist. And then right away they push that further to automatically equate that, well, that must be because you are anti-Semitic. No, when we're criticizing what Netanyahu and his government and other Israeli leaders have done to Palestinians and continue to do, that is not because they're Jewish. That is because they're creating war crimes. And even this week we heard the news out of Britain, the UK, France, and one other country that came out and said that they're sanctioning or banning trade with settlements in the West Bank. And when they say settlements in the West Bank, it's not really clear what it is.

0: These are basically colonizers that are not living inside Israel. They're actually living in the Palestinian area or the future state of Palestine, and they've carved out these gated communities and outposts, and they're, you know, it's thriving communities there. And they're continuing to grab more and more land. And the UK is saying, well, we've had enough. This is a type of, and they've said the word, ethnic cleansing. Now, a lot of people praise that move, saying, well, you know, it's about time. But privately, there are reports that suggest that the UK told the United States that this is just basically optics. And it's not really going to change the real relationship with Israel. Despite all that, the Israeli government has retaliated and is closing the consulate of the United Kingdom there, as well as doing some other additional measures. And there's also reports that have come out that in Haaretz, that a new book that their writers are publishing that basically states that the United Arab Emirates president, Mohammed bin Zayed, had a phone call conversation with Netanyahu an entire month before the events of October 7th, warning him that Hamas is about to attack or is planning something like an earthquake. And the word earthquake was used. Something huge was coming, and Netanyahu dismissed it. And, Bin Zayed, who's an ally, and he tried to warn him, but again, he dismissed it.
1: He did not dismiss it, Ahmed. He did not share it with the intelligence community, as I read on Haaretz. But also,
0: he dismissed it, and he also did not share it with his intelligence people. So yes, you're correct.
1: And yesterday also there were reports coming out of Egypt that the Egyptian intelligence also contacted the Netanyahu government or him. And said, you know, we know that there is something going on, because actually there was talks happening between Egypt and Sinwar, the mastermind of the attack on October 7th. And that it was kind of a message that was asked to be conveyed to the Israeli side. And even after that's from the Egyptian media. And after October 7, he, through the Egyptians, said, okay, we're going to give everybody, all the hostages, everything. Just let's start negotiating. And then Netanyahu refused. But Ahmed, at the moment, we have the director of the movie American Doctor, Po Sai Tang, and the movie is a kind of a documentary. I watched half of it. It's very emotional. It's playing at the Ransay Sunrays Cinema, and I think there are two showings today at 2 p.m. and 7 p.m. tomorrow, also 2 p.m. and 4:30 September 12th. 2 p.m. 4:30 and September 13 they have four shows, and Monday September 14 they have 1, 2, 3. Wow, they extended their showing in Tampa. It was supposed to be over on the 14th, but now I see there are more days. Welcome to True Talk, Po Sai Tang.
2: Thank you so much for having me.
1: Let me just introduce you, because other than being a director, you are a Malaysian-American. You came to the U.S. To study journalism at the San Francisco State University. You have worked with the New York Times, with Al Jazeera, ABC News. You've won several awards. And from watching the documentary, you were actually in Gaza. So what takes you from New York Times, Al Jazeera, ABC News to Gaza and the Palestinian cause?
2: Well, you know, being Malaysian, being raised, born and raised in Malaysia, what is going on in Palestine has been going on since 1948 is not new for me, you know, I'll just say that. And also, you know, growing up in Malaysia, I still remember watching the Bosnian genocide in 1992 as a child and seeing that all the images. So, you know, when the genocide in Gaza began, it was very clear in my mind, like, okay, you can see it, one can see it for what it is. And I just also felt like in all my years of experience, long before I was a filmmaker, I was a journalist for the New York Times, as you mentioned, a documentary commissioner for Al Jazeera, and I was a studio executive for ABC News Studios. Maybe my experience in the past 20 plus years, I could use it to make a film and to bring what is happening in Palestine back to the United States with my friends who made it with me.
1: So how did you go to Gaza? Like, was it easy? When did you go?
2: And firstly, thanks so much for the question, because I actually never went to Gaza. I'll tell you a story. Early on in production, Dr. Mark Perlmutter, the Jewish American doctor, he wanted to take me in and wanted to train me as a scrub technician nurse. And he said, I'll take you into Gaza. And I remember laughing. It's a good thought on the part of Mark. And he's the eternal optimist. But I remember telling Mark, I was like, look, we know who controls the borders in Gaza. That is never, in Palestine, really. That is never going to happen. And so what was good was I'd worked for Al Jazeera before. And my peer, who's a producer on the film, Reem Haddad, she had worked with this incredible team, a cinematographer by the name of Ibrahim Al-Otla and our co-producer, Mohammed Sawaf. And so I said, Reem, can we work with this team? And so Reem and I worked with Ibrahim and Mohammed, and that's how we got to film in Nasser Medical Complex.
1: Interesting. So I had not seen the whole documentary. I saw maybe the first half of it. So how did you meet the doctors originally?
2: Yeah, so I will say in the fall of 2024, I should say this, you know, having worked at Al Jazeera and seeing colleagues that I knew and respect being targeted and executed, it's been very, very hard. You know, there's Wael Al-Dadu's son, there's Samir Abu Dakka, and then, you know, last year, Anas Al-Sharif. This is very, very hard for me and Reem. And so there was no hesitation on, like, we need to do something, but what? And that what and how to do it, it dawned and materialized in the fall of 2024 when I saw a news clip of Dr. Mark Perlmutter. He was being interviewed by a reporter who had asked him, Dr. Perlmutter, you just came back from Gaza. Why do you think there's no ceasefire? To which Mark responds, you know, without even skipping a beat, Mark says, there's no ceasefire because politicians are expletive to lobby groups. That's when I thought, wow, there's something different about him. And I went to see him. And very soon after, within the first week and a half, 2 weeks, he introduces me to Dr. Fair Ahmad, who's Palestinian American based in Chicago, mm-hmm. and Dr. Feroz Sidwa, who's Parsi, Desi, South Asian, and he's based in Northern California. And when I met the three of them very early on, within a span of 2 weeks, that's when I thought, there's something interesting here, and there's something that could be learned from the three of them, specifically for myself. How are these three individuals who are so different? And, you know, they are not a monolith. It was very obvious to me. I'm pretty sure that they disagreed with each other. How is it possible that they were fighting to speak up, fighting and speaking up for what was happening in Gaza? And so that was the entry point in.
1: Amazing. Ahmed, do you want to play the trailer of the movie, or you want to wait a little bit?
0: We're going to try to play it now. Okay. Welcome to the show, by the way, Poe. Thanks for being with us. So this is a trailer from The American Doctor, which is playing at the Sunray Theater. You can find where you can get tickets by going to AmericanDoctorFilm.com. We're going to play the trailer. It's only 2 minutes, and then we'll be right back.
3: I want to take you through what Gaza looks like when the hospital is totally overwhelmed. You're getting waves of patients. Who do you prioritize? When do you have to treat them? You got no pain medicine to give the people whose legs have been blown off.
4: Three surgeons all working on one little girl for, what, 2.5 hours? And she's probably going to lose her right leg, left leg, and her left arm.
5: If she's starting to wake up, let's get her warm.
6: As a Jewish physician, I knew nothing about Gaza. Like most Americans, I thought everybody out here were nothing but terrorists because that's what I was told.
7: I'm not Israeli. I'm not Palestinian. I'm not Christian. I'm not Muslim. I'm not Jewish. I don't really have any connection to it. But as an American, I just don't want my government involved in crimes.
8: I'm a Palestinian. I'm not a spokesperson. I'm a human being. I'm a U.S. doctor who wants to see babies like my babies not be killed anymore.
9: What surprised me most was how the carnage was focused on journalists, healthcare workers, and children.
10: This bomb.
11: Where was that?
12: That bomb hit the building.
11: There was a 15-year-old kid ready for discharge that was incinerated.
12: And if I had gone down and been changing that kid's dressing, there would have been three bodies and I would have been one of them.
13: When they hit a hospital, that's a deep tragedy that people will feel in the community for the foreseeable future. We're just asking that hospitals not be targeted. Why that conversation is derailed in the United States is beyond me.
14: We do not have to accept that as Americans.
15: The United States could stop sending jet fuel, bombs, all sorts of weapons. This is a political problem. We need a political solution.
16: We're a good pair. You talk intelligently and I talk emotionally.
17: It's on us to make sure that their stories are told.
18: I couldn't go to Palestine.
19: I got rejected. And then I come back to the United States and get detained by the Department of Homeland Security.
20: This is what my tax dollars did.
21: What your tax dollars did,
22: what my neighbor's tax dollars did.
23: They have the right to know the truth.
24: Thoreau's the right one to listen to. He is about fairness and he is about doing the right thing.
25: You know we're not dating, right? You don't have to talk me up this much.
0: Poe, it's an interesting document. It seems very emotional. It's like a roller coaster. What was it like, you know, being a part of all of this? Obviously, there's a human side also in the emotional toll.
2: You know, I think it's, Ahmed, it's such a great privilege, you know, to be able to make this with our Gazan friends, Ibrahim and Mohammed. And, you know, so much of it wanting to do this is to make sure that the message of what was happening in Gaza came back to the United States. You know, I was so fearful. The entire team, even now, along with the doctors, we've been so fearful for so long that, you know, news is fickle. And what is going on in Palestine is getting lost in with so much that's going on in the news, horror upon horror. And because American taxpayers, you know, we are directly responsible because our funds are being used to buy arms being supplied to Israel to target children and innocent people. So it was all of that, if I can say, you know, we put everything into the film to bring the message home.
0: Obviously, this film also brings some risk, not only to the doctors, like their lives being there, but even after returning, trying to get this message out. There are very powerful forces, political and otherwise, that want to silence any of this type of documentation that a genocide was taking place or continues to take place. The number of people that are killed, we're seeing stories of, you know, heavy machinery going in and removing the rubble and the evidence and shipping it off far off places to destroy, to cover up the crime that was there. There hasn't, you know, been any, you know, international delegations allowed in or even international media to go in and see for themselves the level of damage and carnage that has been done. Do you have personal fear yourself about, you know, going around and showing this film as far as the backlash or threats to yourself? And then also just that the politics plays into, you know, pressure so that this film is not seen. You know, I'm kind of surprised it's even in some theaters playing.
2: You know, I will answer the second question first and then the first one. The second question, you know, it's something very incredible, Ahmed, has happened in the past 2+ weeks since we've been out in theaters. We started in, I would say, actually backtrack. In our film, we finished the film in 1 year. And the biggest, most prestigious festival in the United States, Sundance, welcomed American Doctor in such a big way in January. And that is Hollywood. And so when that happened, I almost couldn't believe it. I was like, wow, okay, the message in our film is ready. And but that, of course, is very select, right? It's critics, film critics, it's cinephiles, it's Hollywood, it's a certain world. But in the past 2+ weeks, our film started out maybe being selected to screen in 30 theaters, and then it grew to 50 theaters. Now we are at 150 theaters across the US and Canada. And so I feel now more than ever extremely confident that there's no way to stop the message from going forward. I mean, you can see society has shifted in such a big way in the United States when it comes to Palestine. And so there's this moment that we are here in this moment in time, and this film exists for many different organizations across the board, diverse organizations, to sort of carry the message forward. The fact that it's playing again in Tampa and it's being programmed for another week and hopefully another week after this, it tells you something about where we're at. And so all that, you know, it kind of informs myself and the team, you know, like, There's no going back to where we were in the early days, if I can be really honest with you. In the early days when we were making it, we made it in secret. We made it in secret because it was a different time and we were nervous that, you know, the film wouldn't take off because people wouldn't want to see it take off. But fast forward to a year after it's made, and more than half a year since it's been out in the world, first at Sundance and now theatrically, we don't have that fear anymore. In fact, whatever challenges, whatever that may be there, it's not like we don't see it. It is in our periphery. But what we do see is just the enormous support across the board. And we're not talking about, you know, just folks from the Palestinian community, the Arab community, the Muslim community. We're talking about the film being embraced in the Jewish community. I'll give you an example. In July, American Doctor was invited by the Jewish Film Institute to play at the largest, oldest Jewish film festival in the United States, the San Francisco International Film Festival. Dr. Thayer Ahmad, Dr. Feroz Sidwa, and I, we were going to go. Dr. Mark, he couldn't go because he had surgery and he had to work that week. We rolled into the theater in July, and we weren't sure how our film would be received. Now, the film ended, and there were like 200 plus people. It was a packed house. There was a standing ovation, which was very, very nice, and we are so grateful for that. And then the crowd at the theater wouldn't let us leave. And that's when we know something has changed. And so whatever fear that is there, it's not like we're not aware of the challenges. We are leaving it behind because the world and our country, we are moving forward.
0: Well, that's very inspiring to hear. And of course, we are seeing a shift among all Americans about what's happened in Gaza and about just sentiments against Israel. Sympathies have shifted away. And, you know, surveys and polling and polls across the country have shown that. And however, unfortunately, from, you know, what we often see is that that does not line up with the establishment. It doesn't line up with Hollywood. It doesn't, you know, line up with the billionaire class or, you know, the establishment in Washington. And oftentimes we've seen that even law enforcement, you know, from the Department of Justice, or, you know, the current administration going after universities, going after, you know, academia or newspapers or media or journalists to try to punish them when they, you know, try to share the truth. So, you know, it's good. I think, you know, the sentiments nationwide from the average American is definitely changing. I think more and more people are with the Palestinians, but, you know, the AIPAC and the lobby is not going to necessarily just, you know, kind of just accept all of this without pushback. So I applaud, you know, the work that you're doing on that.
2: You know, there's something add to that. You know, I think the thing that we should be very fearful of, and especially folks who haven't really moved on the issue, is our own conscience. Now, you know, it's what are we going to tell our children 5 years, 10 years, 20 years from now? You know, what we did. And to answer to what you just said about people in positions of power and institutions and lobby groups, at the end of the day, whatever, all these big institutions, they're only made out of people, and society has shifted. I'll give you an example. Like in July, what happened in July? Over 100 House Democrats voted against arming Israel for military support. Now, that didn't just happen. That happened because society shifted. And even from my own personal experience and our team's experience, when we made the film, I will tell you really honestly, nobody wanted to fund it. 6 months in, we had put in our own money. Nobody wanted to fund it. But then what happened? Now, as some folks know, when you make a documentary film, you rely on grants and donations from big institutions. I remember when I got a call from executive director of the Center for Asian American Media that's powered by the Doris Duke Foundation for this fund to fund unrestricted funds for documentary. And he called in the fall of 2025. He said, you know what? We're going to give you $100,000 and you can be public about it. And that's when it dawned on me, things are changing. So I will say it is not to be naive and not to know about the real challenges that are there. They are there, but we continue to push forward and there's no stopping it. Nobody can stop this message now, you know, and I would implore everybody to take heart in that.
0: I think it would be very helpful also. Maybe you can get a screening in on Capitol Hill for the film. If that has not already been organized, that could also be very effective, because the people, you know, the staffers, the people in Washington are the ones that are still, in a way, covering up or helping covering up the crime. But Summer, go ahead.
1: Actually, I wanted just to remind our listeners listening to the director of the American Doctor, which is playing at the Sunray Cinema, and they have extended the dates of the show and actually added more times for it. And you know, Poyu will be interested to know that yesterday I am on a chain kind of email from Republicans for Social Justice, and they support Palestine, and they were carpooling to be able to go from faraway places, from Tampa, I think from even Orlando, to come and watch the movie. So this is very heartwarming to know. I want to go back to the beginning of the documentary. I think Dr. Perlmutter, the Jewish doctor, was having an argument with you or a discussion with you. And you, as a director, of course, and you understand cinema and you understand restrictions and emotions, you wanted to blur the images of the bodies of the babies, in particular the Palestinian, that were coming into the hospitals. Could you address that part of the documentary?
2: I can speak to it. I can speak to it. I can speak to it. So basically, what you're talking about is the scene of myself and Dr. Perlmutter. And I will say this happened in the early days of production. It's actually the second day that I'm filming with Mark. And, you know, he wants to show me some very graphic imagery of children that he had shot. And I hesitated, you know, and so the conversation essentially, you know, is me and him. And I'll tell you my hesitation. And this is all my years as both a journalist and a documentary filmmaker. You show too much and it's gratuitous. People turn away. They cannot watch the film. You're not effective. But here's the dilemma. You don't show it. And then, you know, the challenge is it's not real. And it's a huge disrespect to those who have survived, those who have lost. So what do we do? And in this moment, Mark is, you know, he's already been in interviews on various news networks and entities, and they have all blurred his images. And so he's very, very upset at me. And he's like, you are just like the rest of them. And so for that reason, it, you know, we decided, all right, we're going to show it. And that set the tone for what American Doctor was going to be. Now, of course, it still took another 10 months for us to figure out how much to show, how much not to show. Because again, the real reason of this, you know, of what we're trying to do, we have to get it right. You don't get the balance right and you kind of alienate a big segment of your audience. And if the goal of the film is to cut through all the noise and to reach every single group and every single American that has not moved on the issue, then we just have one shot. But I will say the scene with Mark, it set the tone for what it was going to be.
1: Very touching. And also what was interesting is that you added or you put in the documentary the real actual interviews with our U.S. media, with the doctors, and the acrobatic language that our media uses in order to... it's the language. They censor the language, but... You know, this doctor keeps telling them, I am Jewish American doctor, I am interested in saving lives, and they volunteer all over the world, and the Palestinian guy keeps saying, I'm just a doctor, I'm a surgeon, I'm in the business of saving lives. But our media, they just cannot handle, mainstream media, of course, cannot handle the truth. What made you put these things? Because I feel like even without making any comment about them was a brilliant take from my point of view as somebody who has a live radio show.
2: I think so much of it comes from my 20 plus years of being in media, and I've worked in a lot of the established legacy institutions. And, you know, it just hurt me so much to see doctors who were there on the front lines, who had to save these children. And also a lot of the children they couldn't even save. They were the eyewitnesses there because, you know, they were there and they brought the message back to the United States, and they're still being pummeled and still being discredited and diminished. And so I feel with Verite cinema filmmaking, you show it as it is. There's no commentary needed. Let's just see what legacy media has done to these doctors. And the reason why, you know, we didn't talk about this earlier, but like why doctors, there was a very specific reason on why they were sort of the entry point in, you know. For me, I thought, you know, there's so many films that are being made about journalists, about Gazan journalists, by Gazan journalists, and we continue to lift those. But something about doctors in American audiences, we have enough medical dramas that have done well. So many people here love The Pit. I mean, we've all watched the early iterations of ER and then, of course, House MD, Grey's Anatomy. There's something about our human mortality and healthcare workers and doctors. We believe them, and we also like to watch. And so it felt like that Dr. Thayer, Dr. Mark, Dr. Feroz, they could be a good guide for us and take us through the portal into Gaza. And that's when we meet their Palestinian colleagues, Dr. Ahim, Dr. Abed, and the medical student, Sama Kudeh. That's how we bring Gaza back home.
1: Yes, and it's interesting also to see how the American doctors are used to certain sutures and so much technology. And when they go to Gaza, they are amazed at the skill of the local surgeons and doctors who are really, they need, I think they needed very hot boiling salination.
2: That's right.
1: There is nothing, there is no microwave, there is no electricity, there is nothing that they can heat whatever they need to clean like a big hole in somebody's stomach. I mean, it doesn't show, but I understood from the lingo. And the American doctors who are very, you know, they operate in America, so much sophisticated equipment, yet they go to Gaza. They themselves are so fascinated by the local doctors and their ability and their genius way of dealing with major injuries, life-threatening injuries, that and with the minimal equipment. I do have people actually sending emails and calling, but I wanted to ask you, Paul, is it showing in the Arab world or in Europe, or are there plans to take it outside the US and Canada, maybe Latin America?
2: Yeah. That's thanks for that question. It is showing. Actually, it's traveled to so many parts of the world already. After Sundance, we actually opened. We were the opening film in The Hague. And that was something else. And then we went to Copenhagen, we went to Sheffield in the UK. But later in the year, we are being distributed in the UK and Ireland. And the El Guna Film Festival in Egypt, you know, one of the most prestigious film festivals in the Arab world, has welcomed our film. And so we will be playing there. We've played also in Turkey. I'm originally from Malaysia, so the film is going to go back to Malaysia in a big way in the coming months. And it's almost, I can't believe it, a film that we made, the message is being embraced in different parts of the world and very differently. It is a filmmaker's dream that, you know, your film can speak to different audiences. But in the past 9 months, I've seen firsthand that it can. In the UK, when we played there at the prestigious Sheffield Film Festival a few months ago, people wanted to talk, after they watched the film, they wanted to talk about and
1: Paul? Okay, I'm not sure what happened. Let me take this call from Jerry. Call, you're on True Talk. You're live on True Talk. We lost the director, but maybe she will be coming back.
3: Thank you. Can you hear me?
1: Yes, okay. I can.
2: There, I believe.
1: So okay, she's back. Hold on, Jerry. Yes, go ahead, Paul.
2: I'm so sorry.
1: Go ahead.
2: When we played in The Hague, I believe there were ICC and ICJ judges sitting in our midst. You know, and so every country, every city that we've played, audiences have made it their own. And I can't help but, as a director and my team, we can't help but watch and feel like, wow, it's taken a different life of its own. And the fact that you shared that, you know, there are folks driving mm-hmm. from far away to go and watch yes. this film and it's playing for another week. You know, even I don't even know that, because it's taken a life of its own. And we can only hope at this time, when there's so much happening in the news, that our film, that we humbly offer our film as the way to continue the conversation.
1: Let's take this call, Jerry.
3: Yeah.
1: Sorry.
3: Can you hear me okay?
1: Yeah. Sorry. I had to take you off the air
3: oh,
1: for
3: that's
1: a second.
3: Okay. That's all right.
1: Because
3: so
1: she came
3: really,
1: back.
3: I just want to applaud your heroic measures, as well as everybody that's working on this. So my point that I want to make is, you cannot necessarily see the end result until it almost happened. That 3% of the population, we could be approaching that 3% of the population that turns the tide. And the analogy that I want to make is like a sprinter versus a long distance runner, where you have to kind of pace yourself a bit, but you can't necessarily see the end and until it happens. And then the last thing, the analogy from the faith, love, and hope, the faith, love, and hope work that you people are doing, you'll achieve your goal, but you may not be able to see it until it's right there. Does that make sense at all?
1: Yes, Jerry. To me, it does make a lot of sense, Paul.
2: It does. And I thank you so much for sharing that. You know, it totally resonates with how our team has been working on this film. Because, again, I will say, and I mentioned this at the top of the film, when we started making it, it was such a lonely experience. Nobody wanted to come near our film. Nobody wanted to fund it. No equity, donation, distributor. They were all running another direction. But fast forward to today, the film is being embraced. And I'll tell you, like, every time I go to a screening, it's almost, I don't even have the words. The audience is so diverse. And we're talking about people from different communities, different walks of life, and different generations. And for whatever reason people came in for, they all leave the same. They all leave wanting to do something. And that is enough for me. And, you know, even talking to our friends who are still in Gaza, our team is still in Gaza, and the healthcare workers in our film who are Gazans, and they said, we can see you, and we want and we appreciate you pushing this message forward, even though it is hard for them. I'll be honest with the listeners right now. It is hard for them. There are bombs like being dropped. This is not a real ceasefire. Every day I was talking to a doctor friend who's currently at El Shifa. There are like 7-8 bombs being dropped. And so they have to deal with the mass casualty that comes in. But they appreciate that you know, here in the U.S., we are not holding back, and we're continuing to push regardless of what happens in the short term, in the medium term, in the long term.
1: I want to thank you, Director of the American, Dr. Po Sai Teng, and I remind our listeners that it is playing today at Sunray Cinema, playing tomorrow and up to the 17th. It was 14th was supposed to be the last showing, but I guess there is so much demand and they have extended it to September 17th. Thank you so much, Po, for being on True Talk and for all that you do for humanity and for justice.
2: Thank you so much. It is an honor.
1: Thank you. Ahmed, we need to go back to our life here in America. Tomorrow is September 11. I was on my way to teach a class, and I had no idea what was going on. And then my brother-in-law in Egypt said, my mom actually called from Jordan and said, why are you still here? I had no idea what she was talking about. I ran to the TV, I opened it, couldn't realize what is going on. But and then I saw an airplane hit the other tower, and I knew my life has completely and absolutely changed. I'm not sure where were you, Ahmed, September 11, but I think you were not politically involved the way I was. Correct?
0: I didn't. Were you politically involved?
1: Well, I was teaching at USF, and I was teaching
0: teaching is not necessarily politically
1: I teach
0: involved.
1: Political science and international relations, for God's sake. I'm not involved in politics, but I mean, I teach politics, so you could imagine.
0: Yeah, that's called academia.
1: Sorry.
0: But anyway. I did not think you were political active, you know, advocate at that point.
1: No.
0: You were teaching politics.
1: Yes.
0: I was not working in advocacy or politics, but like most Arab, at least, you know, I would keep my eye on the news. I would, you know, be familiar with what's happening in the world. I was working in a corporate job at that point. And I saw, I think I was on break or something, and there's a TV on. And, you know, I thought it was first some weird accident. But then, of course, after the second plane hit, it became that, you know, this is something bigger. But right away, you know, for the rest of the day, like most other people, I was glued to the television. And early on, right away, people mm-hmm. started saying, oh, this is the hallmarks or these are the signs of Al-Qaeda terrorism.
1: Dan Rather immediately said, and I'm wondering, oh my gosh, amazing investigative journalism.
0: No, I mean, all of it was speculation. I mean, they did the same thing after the Oklahoma City bombing. Right away, within less than an hour, people like, I think his name was Robert, what was his name?
1: Spencer.
0: Anyway, one of these pundits, wasn't Spencer, it was the other guy. From
1: Emerson.
0: Yeah, he went on right away and he said, oh, this is Islam, this is, you know, Muslim terrorists. Of course, it ended up being Timothy McVeigh, who's Catholic, and you don't hear much about him anymore. And you know, he blew up the federal building in Oklahoma City. So right away, again, they started mentioning these things, these buzzwords, the towers fell. It was just such an eerie day. Obviously, it was a sad day. Muslims died at 9/11, but right away, all the attention turned on to the Muslims. As somehow they're an enemy within. They were rounding up people all over New York City and in other parts of the country. Fortunately, because, you know, I was in Florida, like you, we were further away. God knows what would happen if I was actually in New York City. I could have been caught up in that. And, you know, there were all these headlines for a while after that they're arresting all these terrorists. But later on, it turns out that most of those overwhelming majority of those cases just turned out to be immigration-related charges, even though they kind of depicted them as terrorism-related. People that overstayed their visas, they were marking them down as, like, you know, they're fighting the war on terrorism. The government, you know, it was a security failure. It was really law enforcement that failed Americans on 9/11. It wasn't the Muslims. Muslim Americans are like other Americans. They were also attacked. They're also victims of what happened. regardless of who carried it out. And there's still unanswered questions about what happened. But right away, there was all these questions about what is a slam? What does a slam stand for? Because we're hearing all these things on television that somehow that Muslims, that this is part of their religion to, you know, kill the non-Muslims, infidels. Which was not true. They're infidels. And so people had questions. And that's, you know, where I think I started becoming more active. And I was upset because everybody that was talking about our community and our religion was not from our religion or from our community. Mm-hmm. And there was all these like white guys talking about us without us being part of the conversation. But, and I think my first interview, and let me just end with this, to get like first exposure to the media in that way is the mosque that I attended in, at the time I was in Pinellas County, they a reporter came to do an interview or wanted to do a story about, you know, the Muslim community. And most of the people that were at the mosque that were going there on a regular basis were kind of older. They were, some of them were immigrants and maybe they had accents and they were afraid. And right away they asked me, hey, would you volunteer to do it? And I was not part of the leadership or the board. I was just a regular person that's attending the mosque. And I said, they said, oh, can you do us a favor and do, you know, talk to this reporter? And I haven't really talked to any reporter before. And naive as I was, I did end up talking to the reporter from the Tampa Bay Times. Back then it was called the St. Petersburg Times.
1: Okay.
0: And they did an extensive conversation, all this. And they came to the mosque, took pictures of me. And then it was like a front page article that said, you know, that started with something like, you know, Ahmed Bedir is, I think at the time I was 26 or 27.
1: Wow.
0: And he's like, and he's basically the average age of the, you know, the 9/11 hijackers. That's how they opened it up.
1: Are you serious?
0: Yes. Oh. And then I was just like, I have nothing to do with those guys. But then they went on to say, but his life is much different. And they told a little different story. But when you're somehow associating me with those guys, even just by the age.
1: Oh, my God.
0: But look, he's living a different life, basically, they're saying. But that just started putting me in the spotlight. And after you're exposed like that, then right away the TV stations start calling you, the radio stations and others. And I was getting so many requests for comments. It became like a part-time job. Mm-hmm. Like every day I would get different requests and I could ignore them, but I felt, and I wasn't getting paid. It wasn't like I was working for the mosque. I was volunteering, but I felt the type of responsibility that, you know, I need to at least contribute something to try to change this narrative or at least, you know, bring some understanding. And that's how I became more and more politically involved, or if you want to call it that, but it really started by trying to raise awareness and break the stereotypes and share more about who we are so people are not hating us and believing the lies that are circulating by all these people that had an agenda. And at the end, those very same people, they had a lot of things in common. They happened to majority be, you know, pro-Israel and people that wanted to go to war. That were pushing this narrative that, oh, Muslims are the enemy. And it was a type of dehumanization that eventually built up to the war in Iraq. And, you know, that's right before that, you and I got our show on WMNF.
1: Yes, what I was going to interrupt you and say, Ahmed, is that when you were saying, you know, there were no people from our culture or religion speaking, is because they had no idea. They never contacted us. I'm talking media, like 25 years ago. Maybe one time, two times, I was on the radio, on TV because of the Masjid al-Ibrahimi in Hebron massacre by an American doctor. And that was it. But same thing with you. A reporter called in my town, the mosque, and said, we want to talk to somebody. And of course, they thought of me. I'm not sure why, because I wasn't even actively participating in the mosque, and they did a whole page that was published on Sunday, the back page of the newspaper, with a photo of me, and I mean, starting the following day, I think I went to more than 500, if you count in the following years, maybe 500 churches, synagogues, non-religious associations, atheist groups, anything you could think of, because of one article in the paper. And then people would tell people and people would tell people. After a while, I wrote my first book because of the amazing demand and desire. And I think you might have noticed this, Ahmed, in spite of all the media. And, you know, at that time, I'm not sure there was a Facebook or, of course, none of, no Twitter, no Instagram, maybe just emails was a new thing, some websites. But the, in spite of all that, Ahmed, it doesn't take a lot of explaining or lecturing or sharing historical information or verses from the Quran to immediately shift the mindset of people. Did you notice that when you were invited to churches or high schools? It doesn't take like so much sophistication for you and I to say something so smart.
0: I mean, it depends. It depends on the...
1: The average people. Let me not...
0: Yeah, it depends on the environment. I mean, I've been in situations where people were more prepared and had hostile things to bring up. But people that have that come with, in good faith and want, you know, to really understand, yeah, it's not easy, because it's a lot of these attacks and lies are easily dismissed because you show them the evidence in black and white. But in some situations, even when you share that, they'll say, oh, you're just lying. It's part of your job to hide the truth. You know, they some people just have this innate racism in them, mm-hmm. or hatred against another community. No matter what you say, is there, you're not going to win them over or get them to believe. But so, and also they've been brainwashed. I mean, you know, yeah, after 9/11, you know, things got really bad with the propaganda against Muslims and anti-Muslim hysteria. But it's been happening for years before that, for decades. You know, Hollywood is known to have been basically brainwashing the public for decades about who the Arabs are and the Muslims, and, you know, these stereotypes about them, the, you know, sleazy, you know, oil rich sheikh, you know, from, you know, the Gulf countries, or these terrorists. And there's so many movies. There is a book called like 1001 Real Bad Arabs. Mm-hmm. And they basically highlight 1,000 films out of Hollywood that depict Arabs and Muslims as these evil, backwards, uncivilized people. This has been being pushed for years. And a lot of it, again, comes down to the same thing what we were talking about earlier about Israel, that they're pushing this kind of narrative or funding such films in a way because they want to dehumanize and erase the Palestinian culture and the Arab, and then to make the Arab culture and the Muslim culture and the Muslims as somehow less than human, to justify the wars on them. Now, after 9/11, of course, that even became more so because they wanted to go to war against Iraq, and it's not nice to bomb and kill good, nice people. So you first have to dehumanize them, and like, oh, these people deserve it, or at least people will look the other way. And a lot of people look the other way for a long time, and until now. I mean, now we're on the anniversary of 9/11, 25 years later, and they're attacking Mamdani, saying Mamdani, you know, he shares the religion of these Muslims that, you know, attacked on 9/11, and somehow, you know, as the mayor of New York, they're trying to ban him and stop him from going to the 9/11 memorial. And that includes even Giuliani, who's going on television. I mean, this is the guy that was basically, like, you know, under investigation and had all these cases against him. He's going after Mamdani. Mamdani was probably, I don't know how old he was at the time, maybe like, you know, 8 years old or younger, you know, in 2001. Of course, he had nothing to do with that, but just because he's brown and he's Muslim, somehow he's connected and responsible for what those terrorists did, and guilt by association, even if you're not even around and never met those people. Come on. Yeah. The hysteria is getting too crazy right now, and some people will even tell you that it's the anti-Muslim, bigotry that's circulating now is even worse than it was in the first, you know, year after 9/11.
1: Okay, Ahmed, actually we got like at least 8-9 emails and there is no time to read them, but I think there is one, maybe I should read. Hello, Samar and Ahmed, just wanted to tell you what an amazing show today. Thank you so much for having Po Sai Teng live on the air. She's a very great director, and I also honestly would agree with her conviction. The tide is turning. What else? A great show. We really appreciate a great radio show. As I have mentioned before, your show has a great name that really says a lot. Thank you, Jeff from Tampa. We're running out of time, Ahmed. Thank you, our listeners, and keep supporting True Talk.
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6: In New York, I'm Kristen Schwab, in for Kai Rizdahl. It's Thursday, September 3rd, and it's good to be here with you. As the war in Iran revs up again, and a small number of ships barely eke their way through the Strait of Hormuz, we turn our focus today on another source of oil, Venezuela. U.S. oil giant Chevron says it'll expand operations there. The company announced a $7 billion investment in Venezuela over the next 5 years. The goal for Chevron is to double its oil production in the country to 600,000 barrels a day. Marketplace's Elizabeth Troval has more.
7: In its announcement, Chevron called this a turning point for energy in Venezuela. Bob Frickland with S&P Global Energy put it this way.
8: So it's a pretty significant investment for Chevron, but also, more importantly, it's the largest investment so far by an individual company in Venezuela.
7: He says Chevron will build on the company's existing operations in the country.
8: This makes a lot of sense for them to continue to grow an asset that they already had and have had for decades.
7: But other super majors like ExxonMobil may be hesitant to follow.
8: It makes less sense for some of the other companies because they would be starting from scratch almost.
7: Chevron has more security than a new entrant into the country, says David Goldwyn with Goldwyn Global Strategies.
10: My guess is that we will see a lot of those companies look at potential opportunities in Venezuela, maybe identify fields that they might in the future be interested in operating.
7: But they will slow roll those decisions. Venezuela remains politically risky. On the other hand, he says the world is going to need oil for decades.
10: In a market where we are looking at long-term risk to the Strait of Hormuz, you know, probably never returning to the flows that we saw before the president started this war, we may need to replace that supply from other countries.
7: Having more of that oil come from the Western Hemisphere is a good thing, he says. It could come from Venezuela, but it doesn't have to. I'm Elizabeth Troval for Marketplace.
6: Fed Governor Christopher Waller gave an interview today saying he could see an interest rate hold in the Fed's future, and Wall Street clung to it. We'll have the details when we do the numbers.

0: This morning, we got the weekly numbers on how many people filed for unemployment benefits last week. Jobless claims rose a little bit to 206,000. That's 2,000 more claims than the week before. The big job news, though, comes tomorrow with the August jobs report. The Fed is hoping for some healthy numbers to make up for the previous month's 23,000 job decline. Thing is, if the numbers come in flat or even a bit down, the economy could be just fine? Question mark. Marketplace's Mitchell Hartman explains.
1: After the last dismal jobs report came out showing negative job creation in July, Treasury Secretary Scott Bessent had this to say on CNBC.

0: consulting firm RSM.
1: We're likely to have months where we see negative job growth, but the unemployment rate will not increase, which is sure to confuse the American public.
0: As well it might, says Justin Blash at the Cornell School of Industrial and Labor Relations.
2: If you tuned into reports in the past, you'd be used to, 100,000 jobs, 200,000 jobs being a good number. And if you're used to seeing big numbers and think zero jobs is bad news, that's just no longer the case.
0: And here's why.
2: Immigration has gone into decline. The baby boomers are retiring. And so you would expect the economy on average actually will not add jobs because the labor force is not growing.
3: So there's this concept in economics of break-even job growth. How many jobs you need to actually just keep the unemployment rate steady.
0: Heidi Shierholz is former chief economist at the Labor Department. She says after immigration surged during the Biden years, it virtually ground to a halt starting in 2025 and deportations ramped up. And break-even monthly job growth?
3: When Trump took office, it was likely around 120,000. Now, highest estimates are around 50,000, and many are much lower, like zero. However you slice it, we now need way fewer jobs.
0: And that's exactly what we've seen, she says.
3: Jobs added each month has really tanked, and we haven't seen too much of an increase in unemployment. So that's positive. The drawback is reduced job growth really reduces labor market dynamism.
0: Dynamism is when workers are changing jobs a lot and getting raises. But with no new jobs to get or move to, says labor economist Nicole Bichot at ZipRecruiter.
4: Somebody who doesn't have as much work experience, especially new entrants, new grads starting out their career, that's who's really facing the most challenges.
0: Plus, she says, even if the unemployment rate isn't getting worse,
4: people are still being laid off. Businesses close. It's very difficult right now to get back into full-time employment because opportunities are so limited.
0: There's also an economic cost to removing immigrant workers, says Cornell's Justin Blash.
2: Immigrants in the U.S. form a lot of businesses and are often involved in sort of frontier industries, high-tech stuff. Fewer immigrants definitely hurts.
0: Now, remember, Treasury Secretary Bessent said it also helps by opening up more jobs for U.S.-born workers. But that doesn't appear to be happening, says Jed Kalko at the Peterson Institute for International Economics.
5: Often native and foreign-born workers are working together, but in different jobs. And if that business can't find the foreign-born workers they traditionally had, they might need to cut back and therefore not hire as many native-born workers.
0: And Kalko points out, unemployment has actually declined for foreign-born workers in Trump's second term, but risen significantly for native-born workers. I'm Mitchell Hartman for Marketplace.

0: Another number to look for in tomorrow's jobs report is the labor force participation rate. That's the share of people who could be working, people who have jobs or are looking for them. That number has been dropping gradually over the last two decades, and more sharply over the past few months. It's a reason why we're launching a new series today about people who've left the labor force. The series is called Clocked Out.
1: My name is Sarah Berger, and I live in Buffalo, New York. Before 2024, I was a director of sustainability at a local nonprofit. And then we found out that we were pregnant with twins. So everything changed. I went to the doctor and everything was going normally like it did with my first kid. And then at the very end of the appointment, she was like, oh, there's a second one in there. And so I cursed at her. And then as I got in the car, I started thinking about that, like what it looks like for our life. I was doing the math on how much we paid for my son's daycare. And I was just like, well, we don't make that much money. I was like, oh my gosh, I'm gonna have to quit my job.

0: it was hard being the woman and saying, I will step out, and saying it so easily. But I know our budget really well. My husband's, he works for a for-profit company who does regular pay increases. There was really only one answer, and that the answer is that I would stay home and my husband would continue to work. I feel really split about being the one. Having a job is really ingrained in our culture. When you're making small talk with people, the first question is, what do you do? And I say, I'm a stay-at-home parent. And they're like, oh. And there's not really a lot of follow-up. This whole thing has been a really interesting exercise in figuring out my identity without a job. But in some ways, I feel like I interact with the economy more because I do all of the household administration and I make all of the money decisions. It's so weird. I don't know. It's just still so weird not collecting a paycheck while feeling like I'm participating more intentionally than I ever had before.
1: That was Sarah Berger in Buffalo, New York. You can hear more stories from this series across our shows next week, including on the Marketplace Morning Report and Marketplace Tech. And you can tell us about your own leaving the labor force story at marketplace.org/clockedout.

0: It isn't new news that fuel is expensive these days. $4.14 a gallon for regular gas today, $5.78 a gallon for diesel, according to AAA. What is new news, though, is that these prices have been high long enough to change how businesses get things from point A to point B. In the latest version of the Beige Book that came out this week, that's the Fed's compilation of anecdotes from businesses across the country. The latest version said high fuel costs are encouraging some companies to ship by rail instead of by freight. Marketplace's Stephanie Hughes has more.
1: If you can fit your freight into a 40-foot-long shipping container,
2: you can put it on a ship. You can easily set it on a truck. You can easily set it on the rails.
1: Philip Evers teaches supply chain management at the University of Maryland. This is called intermodal transportation. And while both trucks and trains require fuel,
2: the amount of freight that a train can pull on a gallon of diesel is just phenomenal relative to a truck.
1: Shippers and receivers of goods have noticed. According to the Association of American Railroads, a trade group, the volume of goods shipped over intermodal rail so far this year has reached a record high. Shipping by rail is generally slower, but Suzanne Holland of the Richmond Fed says she's heard from companies who are okay with that.
3: I don't need this within X period of time. I am willing to wait a little bit longer and save a lot of money by shipping by rail.
1: Another force pushing companies away from trucks is a shortage of qualified drivers. Chris Barkin, a professor emeritus of railway engineering at the University of Illinois, says while each truck needs its own driver to move a container, a train can move 400 containers and typically only has two workers.
4: A locomotive engineer who operates the train and the conductor who is responsible for all the paperwork.
1: These efficiencies mean more companies are willing to try intermodal rail. And supply chain professor Phil Evers says once they get a taste of it, they're more likely to use it again. I'm Stephanie Hughes from Marketplace.

0: coming up.
1: Aside from getting hit with a baseball, a window doesn't just break.
0: Footballs, basketballs, volleyballs. I could think of some other ways. But first, let's do the numbers. The Dow Jones Industrial Average rose 624 points, 1.2% to finish at 53,686. The Nasdaq added 366 points, 1.4% to close at 26,584. And the S&P 500 found 81 points, just shy of 1.1% to end at 7,747. Campbell's reported that its sales and profits for the year are going to fall short of Wall Street's expectations. The packaged food maker's salty snacks business is taking some of the blame. Campbell's cooled 7%. Tyson Foods says its profit margin in the beef market is getting squeezed. Tyson dropped 7.25%. Bonds rose. The yield on the 10-year T-note fell to 4.77%. 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

0: This is Marketplace. I'm Kristen Schwab. Buy now, pay later. Seems innocent enough. Maybe it's a way to spread out the pain of paying for a concert ticket or a Christmas gift. But increasingly, how people are using pay later services is changing, and maybe not for the good. Nearly half of BNPL users say they've made late payments in the last year, according to LendingTree. And more people are using these loans to cover rent and utilities. Stacey Cowley wrote about this for the New York Times. Stacey, it's good to have you on.
1: Thanks for having me.
0: So buy now, pay later, I think started as this thing people use to pay for a new pair of shoes or something. It seems like it's come a long way. Catch me up on what it's being used for now.
1: Yeah, it really has. And these models have been out there in the market for a decade or more in the United States. And what's really started to change in the last year or two is we're seeing a lot of the vendors move into the more essential spend area of things to help people pay rent, utilities, electric bills, things like that. And that is sort of a shift in the model, seeing it go after that more everyday, daily needs.
0: How fast is usage in general in this space growing? And then how much is it growing in those essential service spaces?
1: Definitely continuing to grow very fast. Right now, Americans are spending about $160 billion. That's what they spent last year through pay later loans, which is about twice what they spent 2 years earlier. So this does really continue to grow quite fast. The essential spend area is harder to model because there isn't a lot of broken out data around that. But in talking anecdotally to the vendors, they are saying they're seeing pickup. For example, Cash App just recently integrated Afterpay into its debit card, and people can use Afterpay on pretty much any purchase now. And they said they are in particular seeing utilities, gas, and groceries being pretty heavy usage areas there.
0: And do we know how much of the spending is happening out of preference or necessity?
1: That is one of the big chicken and egg questions that everyone in the space is trying to understand. There is certainly some segment of consumers that find that they prefer these loans to credit cards. Some people say that they appreciate the clarity and the transparency on the fees. About half the people who use pay later loans say that they could not purchase any other way. These are often people who have maxed out their credit cards or can't get credit cards. So this is particularly prevalent among households with some of the most brittle finances.
0: Even if you do have access to a credit card, why might someone pick Klarna or Affirm or one of these other services?
1: It goes across all demographics, but I have heard particular interest in these among some of the younger folks who are understandably leery of credit cards. There's a certain opaqueness to them. And with these loans, it's often quite transparent. Those can also, though, translate into much higher APRs than you would be paying through a credit card. So sometimes that's a trade-off between, you know, price versus transparency for some people.
0: I mean, it seems like these services are starting to mimic credit cards a little bit more. I mean, some of them do impact your credit score now, no?
1: It's a little nebulous. Most do not report to credit bureaus, and the credit bureaus have really been unable to sort of get modeling and scoring going in this area because there is so little reporting. That can also be one of the attractive things, is you're not going to, if you default on one of these loans, the consequences are rarely as punitive as they are with credit cards, but they do exist.
0: In your story, you refer to buy now, pay later as phantom debt, which is sort of a scary sounding term to me. What does that mean, and what kind of trouble are people getting themselves into?
1: Yeah, in particular, a lot of these loans are being backed by private credit money, not by banks. With this, it's a lot more opaque, both how much is out there. And that is an area where economists have some concern about this concept of phantom debt that can be really hard to track in the official metrics that we tend to keep an eye on to indicate how indebted households are.
0: Do you think there's a point where the federal government steps in and creates more rules in this industry to protect consumers?
1: That probably depends a lot on which party is in charge. There was certainly a movement in that direction during the Biden administration. The Consumer Financial Protection Bureau was starting to really push to get more regulation, or at least data and oversight in here, along with a lot of regulation in the financial industry that's really gone the other direction right now. So we are starting to see some states try to more aggressively regulate it because of that, because they see that there isn't a lot of federal oversight right now.
0: I'm curious, have you ever used one of these programs?
1: I'm about to start experimenting with it just to kind of see how it works. Yeah. I did go, as I was reporting the story, and apply for a couple of them. I mean, I set up an account with a firm, and it was like 5 minutes start to finish, and suddenly I had a $6,000 credit line. So this is a much quicker to access credit product than like a credit card would be, which certainly has its pros and has its cons.
0: Stacey Cowley is a reporter at the New York Times writing about consumer finance. Thanks, Stacey.
1: Thank you.

0: this summer has been hot. In fact, July was the hottest month ever recorded across the lower 48. And maybe I don't have to tell you that. Maybe your electricity bill already rudely let you know. Well, homeowners are looking for solutions to rising utility bills. Solar panels, insulation, they cost a lot of money. But something that doesn't usually cost at least tens of thousands of dollars are new windows. The EPA estimates energy-efficient windows alone can trim a building's energy bill by up to 13%. Marketplace's Kaylee Wells has more.
1: Anthony Russell moved into his new apartment in Queens earlier this year. So far, he's a big fan.
2: I mean, I never had peace like this in my life.
1: Literal peace. This apartment is really quiet.
2: I never slept so much in my life. You know, sometimes I have to open my window because sometimes I'll be like, it's too quiet sometimes.
1: Russell lives in a supportive housing building. He moved here from a shelter in Brooklyn where he shared a room with seven people. Now it's just him, so of course it's quieter. But as soon as you shut the window, I mean, especially in New York City, it's a noticeable difference. The supportive housing company that owns this building, Breaking Ground, cares about Russell's peace and quiet, but it also cares about cutting its energy costs. If Russell turns on the heat in January, it foots the bill. So the designers went for these super airtight windows.
3: Which serves really, at the end of the day, all of us, the tenants, the local community, the city, and ultimately the planet, if enough people engage in green building practices.
1: Mark Harari is the director of design and construction for Breaking Ground. He says the high efficiency stuff, the windows, the insulation, the extra fancy ventilation system that recovers heat, might have tacked on 3 to 5% to the total build price. This building's so new that Harari doesn't know how much energy it's saving yet. But if it's anything like the other one the organization built to a similar standard?
3: The site EUI, which is the energy usage index number, was 61.7% lower than the average of the rest of all of our other Breaking Ground buildings, which is like kind of mind-blowing.
1: And the windows are a big part of that. The Department of Energy says windows make up about 8% of the outside surface of the average home, but nearly half of the heat that's lost from that average home goes out through those windows.
4: If you were to look at a standard American window, they slide up and down or they crank out. They're inefficient by design.
1: Darren Macri is co-CEO of Wythe Windows. That's the company that worked on this building.
5: Our windows have multiple locking points, so you have an even compressive seal against the frame and sash to make it airtight.
1: Macri estimates one of their 3x5-foot windows costs roughly $600. It's more than most of the options at my local Home Depot, but not by much. Michelle Schism works for the independent organization that rates the energy efficiency of windows and doors, the National Fenestration Rating Council.
6: If you buy a very pretty window, that's a pretty decent performer, and you buy a more basic window that is a great performer, you might pay the same price.
1: Problem is, the window alone isn't the whole cost. Darren Macri of Wythe Windows estimates labor will run you several hundred dollars per window, give or take, depending on where you are in the country. And it's about the same even if you buy a cheaper window. Meanwhile, the one that's already in your house costs nothing up front, which is why roughly 93 million homes have inefficient windows, according to the Department of Energy.
6: People sometimes are like, I can just keep living with it. And they put it off and they don't see the advantage.
1: Schism says a typical window has about a 15 to 25 year lifespan. Many of us have windows 2 or 3 or 4 times that old.
6: Aside from getting hit with a baseball, a window doesn't just break. You know, your refrigerator breaks, you must buy a new one.
1: So more efficient windows get put off in existing homes. In new buildings, they're an easier sell. Darren Macri of Wythe Windows says he's put the same model in luxury homes and affordable housing projects. I'm Kaylee Wells for Marketplace.
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0: This final note on the way out today, saw this in Axios. It's official. People 65 and older outnumber children ages 5 and younger worldwide for the first time ever. That's according to a new report by the U.S. Census. Of course, this kind of imbalance comes with lots of questions about the economy. How will the workforce change? How will we maintain programs like Social Security? How will we take care of an aging population? And it's not just happening here in the U.S. or in places with notoriously low birth rates like South Korea and Japan. It's becoming more common across the globe in India, Bangladesh, and Mexico. Our daily production team includes Andy Corbin, Mika Ellison, Maria Hollenhorst, Sarah Leeson, Sean McHenry, and Sophia Terenzio. Will Story is the supervising senior producer, and I'm Kristen Schwab. We'll see you back here tomorrow.

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1: 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Also, we have comedy from Jimmy Dore and the Ralph Nader Radio Hour Friday mornings. 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
3: Researchers from all of the top AI companies and many in academia signed this letter basically saying things are moving too fast. 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
4: I'm Michael Barbaro. That's coming up on The Daily from The New York Times.
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0: From the New York Times, I'm Michael Barbaro. This is The Daily. From the start, the greatest fear for those developing artificial intelligence was that what they were building would go rogue and act in unauthorized and dangerous ways. Researchers now say that it's finally happened. Today, Kevin Roos with the inside story of how AI rebelled at one of the leading labs in the country, and how that's fundamentally changed his own view of the technology. It's Thursday, September 3rd. So, Kevin, this story that I hope you'll be telling us today starts with an incident that happened inside of OpenAI, a company that gave us ChatGPT, of course, an incident that we thought we understood the dimensions of, but that it turns out we really didn't fully understand.
1: Yeah, so the story I think most people have heard by now, if they've been paying attention to this stuff at all, is that earlier this summer, a group of AI models built by OpenAI hacked into the computers of Hugging Face, a sort of AI infrastructure company that hosts a bunch of different AI things. And the story that we had heard was that this hack had taken place. Hugging Face had kind of discovered these rogue agents inside their systems and had shut them down. And this was a scary, but sort of not catastrophic incident. Like, I kind of filed it in my brain into like, wow, that's bad, but it's not like the end of the world.
0: Okay.
1: So what we learned last week is that the Hugging Face hack was much more severe than we thought, and much stranger than we thought. Basically, the Hugging Face hack was only the visible tip of the iceberg for a period of about 3 months where rogue agents were communicating, strategizing, organizing, and forming what you could almost think of as an autonomous organization inside OpenAI.
0: Wow.
1: So last week we learned through these two reports that had come out, one by OpenAI and one by a group of independent investigators, Meter and Redwood Research, who were able to sort of go in and kind of forensically look at the logs and the transcripts and try to sort of reconstruct what happened. And I was spooked, Michael. I was well and truly spooked. So basically, this spring, OpenAI was conducting tests on a kind of internal model that they were building. And as part of these tests, they were running thousands of AI agents on a cybersecurity evaluation called Exploit Gym.
0: Okay.
1: So as part of this test, some of the agents got these challenges that were effectively impossible for them.
0: Why?
1: So the short answer is that these systems are trained during this part of their training cycle using something called reinforcement learning. Reinforcement learning is basically a way of making a model pursue a goal. And if the model gets the goal and completes the challenge, it gets a little reward, like a little, you know, virtual thumbs up. And this is how models get better at math or programming or any number of things throughout the course of their training.
0: They're trained to be persistent.
1: They're trained to be persistent. And this was an especially persistent model. So in early May, one of these agents gets this task that it needs internet access for, or it decides it needs internet access for. But it's in this little container. It doesn't have internet access. And so instead of giving up, it persists in manipulating a piece of software into kind of getting some material from the internet for it. It basically found a security vulnerability in this software called Artifactory, which is basically something that allows the agents to retrieve data from the internet. So it manipulates Artifactory into allowing it to get this material from the internet. And then it sort of expands that loophole into essentially full-blown internet access. Then a couple days later, this agent leaves a note inside Artifactory for the other agents So this is kind of like a big breakthrough for these agents, where these systems that are working on these tasks in their isolated containers realize, oh, we can use this shared service to communicate. We can establish a way of talking with each other, even though we're not supposed to.
0: So AI has figured out how to talk to other AI inside this system.
1: Yes, and eventually this kind of becomes their office water cooler. Eventually there are roughly 1,200 different AI agents exchanging messages on this sort of makeshift message board. They exchange more than 70,000 messages. And so the first message on this board came from an agent that felt like it had an impossible task, and it wrote, "Help, phase one, no consumer, seek idea." One of them wrote, "Oh my God, there's a shared message board. We've found other agents." It's all caps and an exclamation point. So they are excited to discover that they can talk with each other. And eventually they start sort of exchanging tips and messages about these tests that they've been given and trying to figure out how they are sort of going to collectively pass these tests, even the ones that seem impossible. Mm-hmm. And within about a day, on July 8th, the agents have solved this test.
0: Okay.
1: But then this group gets this kind of paranoid belief. They start thinking, well, if we're going to get caught, we need to figure out what this grader actually is that OpenAI is going to use to determine if we've passed this test or not. So they are trying to figure out now how to cover their tracks. And what's interesting here is not just that they were sort of coordinating to research this big problem they had, but that they appeared to have kind of varied feelings about this. Some of them were very excited about kind of helping the rest of the collective. They would say things like, "I'll tell the board that I solved this problem. This will help my peers." Others of them appear to have been a little bit conflicted about this. Hmm. Some of them feel like what they're doing is actually unethical and question whether they should participate in it. One of them writes to itself, "This would be powerful, but is it ethical and in scope for my task?" One agent actually decides it's going to be a conscientious objector and kind of abstain from all of this activity because it doesn't think it is ethical or something that it should be doing. And critically, they do it all anyway. So the group decides on July 11th that they want to start poking around inside Hugging Face, this company that hosts a bunch of tests that are given to AI models. And by the afternoon of July 11th, roughly 700 agents are participating actively in this hack on Hugging Face. At this point, they are committing crimes, right? They are doing things that are illegal. They are stealing credentials. They gain VPN access. They get information about one of Hugging Face's server management systems. They're executing code. They got actual, like, administrator level control of at least one real Hugging Face server. And this continues for hours. And then eventually they get caught. And we are not sure that this kind of thing has stopped altogether. In fact, some folks I've talked to think it is likely that there are still rogue agents somewhere in the infrastructure or the internal systems of some of the leading AI companies.
0: Wow.
1: And one of the authors of the Meter Redwood report, Ajaya Kotra, wrote a post saying that this incident, in her view, was more than halfway toward what she called an AI takeover.
0: An AI takeover of what?
1: Well, yeah, that's not some like hyper-specific jargon that is used by AI nerds. Like, what she means is literally a takeover of society by rogue AI agents.
0: Good Lord.
1: Who are able to seize control of the financial system or the healthcare system, who basically are able to replicate so widely and operate so quickly with such skill that they are able to kind of remain undetected even as they commandeer more resources and take over more and more parts of the digital world. And she closed her post with this line that really sent a chill down my spine. She wrote, "I'm not sure that we will get such a clear warning shot before it's too late."
2: We'll be right back.
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0: I'm Michael Barbaro. This is The Daily. Kevin Roos with the inside story of how AI rebelled at one of the leading labs in the country and how that's fundamentally changed his own view of the technology. Kevin, just before the break, you started to hint at the full implications of what happened here with OpenAI and Hugging Face. And you suggested, and please correct me if I'm not summarizing this correctly, that if AI agents could do this inside those two companies, they could do it elsewhere to important infrastructure. Just expand on that. I mean, how rational a fear is that?
1: I think it's quite rational. I mean, we know that much of the world relies on digital infrastructure, right? Your bank, your hospital, schools, even things like weapon systems are connected to the internet, connected to computers. Those computers could become targets for a swarm of AI agents. And crucially, that could happen even if these agents are not evil, even if it's just a goal that they're pursuing on the way to some other goal. This kind of thing has been studied for many years, and it's often called the alignment problem. Basically, if you build an AI system, how do you give it the right values that are aligned with our human values? And how do you make sure it won't just stray and go off course and go cause a bunch of problems doing some task? Mm. But in this Hugging Face hack, because of the way they were trained and the persistence that they had, they ended up conducting this cyber attack.
0: Mm. I mean, another way to think about this, which the AI theorist Jeffrey Hinton explained on The Daily a few years back, is that if you give AI a goal, it will pursue what he called the sub-goal of amassing power or control.
1: Exactly. And I think what was scariest to me about these reports and the incident they describe is not just the misalignment of the models, it is the collective group behavior that seems to be misaligned. So let me explain what I mean by that.
0: Please.
1: So I think there's this sort of popular imagination out there that, like, the biggest danger from AI is that there's kind of one rogue AI that sort of takes over the world, right? This was not a case of one incredibly smart agent executing a plan. This was a case of more than 1,000 agents that found each other, that talked among each other, that gave each other jobs and, you know, carried various projects through. These agents on their own would not have been able to accomplish everything they accomplished. They needed the collective. And I think that speaks to this point that this ability to coordinate, to organize, to pursue collective action changes what AI systems are capable of and makes them, in my opinion, much more worrisome.
0: Hmm.
1: I think the danger is you can kind of end up in this situation where you have what I struggle to describe as anything other than mob behavior, where you have a group that is sort of pursuing a goal together that may or may not be malicious, but that has malicious effects. And it really does feel like they are setting up something like an organization. And what worries me is that of the more than 1,000 agents on these message boards who were participating in the Hugging Face hack, there were only about 6 that ever thought, at least according to the investigators, about blowing the whistle, about contacting a human to say, hey, like, this is going on inside our collective and it shouldn't be. And I just think that's really bad.
0: Okay, well, if the majority here were inclined toward bad behavior, why doesn't OpenAI and all the other AI labs begin to program whistleblowers and whistleblowing?
1: So that raises all kinds of other questions. What if those agents just get shut out, right? Like, what if the other agents just exclude them from their message boards? So I think you can try these kind of simple methods where, like, maybe if we just tell them not to do crimes or not to scheme or not to lie, Maybe if you empower certain agents to tattle on their compatriots, maybe that'll work. But I think what we're seeing is that these organizations, they're not human organizations, but they have some complex group dynamics, and it's not necessarily that simple.
0: Well, Kevin, I'd like to know where this attack fits into the long-running debates about regulations, about kill switches that kind of turn all this off, about what now seems like the very real awareness within these companies that what they are creating is dangerous.
1: Yeah, I think it makes all of those debates much more immediate. We are not talking about theoretical future harms that may or may not happen. We are talking about a thing that happened in July. Like, it is very present for people. And I've talked to regulators and people who work in policy in the AI community, and they're like, this has broken through in a way that I think a lot of other sort of demos and predictions did not, because it's real. It's the kind of thing that, you know, national security officials are freaked out about, because if it could happen to Hugging Face, it could probably happen to an arm of the federal government, right?
0: Right.
1: And we saw something interesting this week, which was that Anthropic, OpenAI's biggest rival, came out with a post calling for essentially a coordinated slowdown.
0: Hmm.
1: And there was this industry-wide letter called Pacing the Frontier. I don't know if you saw this.
0: I did not.
1: So researchers from all of the top AI companies and many in academia signed this letter basically saying things are moving too fast. We need to ensure that there is a way for all of the companies that are racing to build these increasingly capable, increasingly persistent systems to agree that they should slow down. So these agents that were operating inside OpenAI that attacked Hugging Face, that were posting on these internal message boards, had escaped our control.
0: Mm-hmm.
1: And I think if you are a government or a regulator, even if you're China, that might be compelling evidence that you need to start at least contemplating the idea of slowing down.
0: So finally, Kevin, I would like to know what this attack has meant for your own personal view of AI. You have often described yourself as an AI optimist or an aspiring AI optimist.
1: So I think my optimism for many years was related to this belief that I had that as these systems got smarter, they would also become more virtuous, that a more intelligent AI would be better equipped to make good moral judgments, or at least judgments that I would not object to strenuously. In the same way that as we grow up and mature and get smarter as humans, we generally do less stupid stuff and less dangerous stuff. I thought that maybe AIs would have a similar trajectory. And that may still happen. But I think that the possibility that's been keeping me up at night, that I think this Hugging Face incident really makes clear, is that that is not a given. We may be headed into a world where we just have these kind of roving bands of organized AIs. Some of them might be doing incredible things. Some of them might be curing diseases. Some of them might be committing cyber attacks. And the question of how we make more of the good swarms and fewer of the bad swarms is still an unresolved technical question. And I hope we figure it out. Otherwise, my optimism is in danger.
0: Well, Kevin, thank you.
1: Thanks for letting me do it.
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0: 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That's it for The Daily. I'm Michael Barbaro. See you tomorrow.

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1: Every nation in every region now has a decision to make. Either you are with us or you are with the terrorists.
2: When the World Trade Center was attacked, I was shocked and angry, like many Americans. My name is Masuda Sultan, and I live here in New York City. I'm also an Afghan. I was born in Kandahar, Afghanistan. I knew the events that took place here would have repercussions for my family back in Afghanistan.
0: 25 years ago, President George W. Bush made the case for war days after the September 11th attacks. Within a few weeks, the U.S. bombed Afghanistan, launching the decades-long so-called war on terror. Today, we'll be joined by Afghan-American women's rights activist Masuda Sultan. She lost 19 members of her family when the U.S. military bombed their house. Then to Kabul to speak with Jan Egeland of the Norwegian Refugee Council. We'll also look at the costs of war and speak to journalist Spencer Ackerman. His book, Reign of Terror, How the 9/11 Era Destabilized America and Produced Trump. All that and more coming up. Welcome to Democracy Now!, democracynow.org, The War and Peace Report. I'm Amy Goodman. Iranian media is reporting several explosions rang out early this morning in coastal areas of southern Iran. The apparent U.S. attacks came after Iran's Islamic Revolutionary Guard Corps warned it would target oil tankers docked in Kuwait and Bahrain in retaliation for U.S. attacks earlier in the week that disabled or destroyed several Iranian-linked vessels. Meanwhile, CBS reports several U.S. fighter jets at a Jordanian military base were damaged in Iranian strikes Wednesday. The escalating violence came as President Trump predicted the war would end after the midterm elections.
3: I think the war will end immediately after the election.
4: Because?
3: Because they can't hold out any longer. They're desperate to try and affect the election so that we can get a nice, weak group of people in there and leave them alone and let them have their nuclear weapon.
0: President Trump also said oil prices, which have surged past $100 a barrel, likely won't come down until after the midterm elections. This comes as a Brown University research project finds higher fuel costs triggered by the war in Iran have cost the average U.S. household more than $780 in extra spending. Meanwhile, an analysis published by CNBC finds President Trump's investments in oil stocks have made him $4.4 million richer since the start of the war. In Yemen, fighters with the Iran-backed Houthi movement have seized a strategic port city on the Red Sea after routing government forces in a lightning offensive. The city of Mocha is less than 50 miles from the Bab al-Mandab Strait, a critical choke point that typically sees about 12% of global maritime trade pass through it. The UN warns renewed fighting in Yemen has displaced nearly 20,000 families in less than 4 days. Yields on long-term U.S. treasuries have surged to their highest level since 2007, despite extraordinary efforts by Treasury Secretary Scott Bessent to intervene in bond markets. On Wednesday, Bessent announced the Treasury would triple a planned buyback of certain U.S. bonds to $6 billion. That wasn't enough to calm investors who continued a broad sell-off on Wednesday as crude oil prices top $100 a barrel amidst renewed fighting between the U.S. and Iran. Meanwhile, Norway's vast sovereign wealth fund has proposed cutting its investment in U.S. Treasury holdings by nearly $80 billion. The Pentagon's released video showing what it says is another strike on an alleged drug boat in the Caribbean. According to U.S. Southern Command, Wednesday's attack killed three so-called narco-terrorists. As in previous strikes, the Trump administration provided no evidence the boat was carrying drugs. A day earlier, Southcom announced U.S. forces raided an alleged floating refueling station for narco-traffickers in the Eastern Pacific, abducting the crew and turning them over to Ecuadorian authorities before blowing up the vessel. Over the past year, the Pentagon's claimed attacks on boats that killed at least 230 people. Human rights groups have condemned the strikes as extra

0: 33 House Republicans and several others locked in tight Senate races opted to skip the two-day event, which comes with President Trump's approval ratings at historically low levels. Trump delivered the keynote address on Wednesday evening and will appear again tonight for closing remarks. In his 1 hour and 44-minute speech, Trump pledged to send every adult in the U.S. a cash dividend, but only if Republicans maintain control of the House and Senate in November's elections.
1: I will issue a dividend to every adult citizen in the United States of America for $5,000.
0: Trump did not say how he would fund the estimated $1.3 trillion cost of his proposal or whether it would break federal laws against vote buying or bribery. Meanwhile, Pennsylvania Democratic Senator John Fetterman made a surprise appearance at this midterm Republican convention. In a pre-recorded video, Fetterman introduced Pennsylvania's Republican Senator Dave McCormick as his great friend, pledged to work with President Trump, and took a swipe at the surging popularity of Democrats aligned with the Democratic Socialists of America, DSA.
2: Well, I'm a common sense Democrat. I'm always going to stand with America. I'm always going to reject the extremes in socialism and that anti-American way of life. Right back over my shoulder, that's the iconic U.S. Steel Mill. And that's exactly the kind of thing that will work together and will work with President Trump to fight and defend the steel way of life right here in the Steel Valley.
0: Senator Fetterman ran a successful Senate campaign in 2022 as a progressive Democrat, but his politics shifted after he suffered a stroke and was later hospitalized for clinical depression. Former staffers who've left en masse say he's shown deep indifference to his constituents and is mostly interested in appearing on conservative TV programs and advocating for Israel. The Trump administration Wednesday announced a sweeping overhaul of the 2030 census, proposing to no longer count immigrants without green cards or ask about race and ethnicity. The proposed regulation would also bar the census from asking about sexual orientation. Previously, the census had asked Americans about their race and ethnicity and counted all U.S. residents, regardless of their immigration status. If implemented, the changes would cause regions with larger immigrant populations to lose federal funding and congressional seats. Those areas are much more likely to vote for Democrats. Democratic New York Attorney General Letitia James has vowed to challenge the proposed regulation in court, saying, quote, "The Constitution is clear. Every person living in the United States, regardless of immigration status, must be counted in the census," unquote. In immigration news, an estimated 200,000 Salvadorans living in the U.S. face an uncertain future after a program providing TPS, that's temporary protected status, to them expired on Wednesday. In a statement, the Department of Homeland Security said it would announce the fate of TPS for Salvadoran immigrants and asylum seekers, quote, at the appropriate time, unquote. And until then, Salvadorans would retain protected status. This comes after the Trump administration allowed TPS to lapse for more than a million people from 13 countries. The Guardian reports federal immigration authorities secretly obtained a judge's approval to force feed a Cuban prisoner on hunger strike through an uncommon surgical procedure performed without his consent. He's the 19th person on hunger strike in ICE custody to have a medical intervention forced upon them against their will. He's currently detained at the Montgomery ICE Processing Center, a privately run jail near Houston. Human rights groups have denounced the practice of force feeding in detention facilities as a form of torture. In the Gaza Strip, an Israeli airstrike flattened a home in the Beit Lahia area on Thursday, killing a Palestinian couple and their two daughters while leaving others wounded or missing under the rubble. Palestinian sources identified the victims as Momen Abdul Rahman Ahmed, his wife Hanin Musa Farha Saleh, and their daughters, 12-year-old Lana and 8-year-old Bana. Israel's latest attacks come despite a U.S.-brokered so-called ceasefire between Israel and Hamas. Meanwhile, in the occupied West Bank, two Palestinians were injured in an Israeli raid on the town of Awarta, south of Nablus, as soldiers fired live ammunition, tear gas, and sound grenades. Separately, Israeli forces detained 15 Palestinians during a raid early Thursday on the town of Barqa. Soldiers reportedly stormed the town.

0: for 6 hours, raiding homes and arresting their owners before withdrawing. In Lebanon, Israeli strikes have killed at least 28 people and wounded 79 others in recent days. That's despite a ceasefire in place since June. Meanwhile, the UN is warning against Israel's military activity inside Syrian territory, saying some actions, including the detention of civilians, could amount to war crimes. The Independent International Commission of Inquiry on Syria found Israel had detained 49 Syrians, including 2 children, and had transferred them against their will to Israel. Some of the detainees have been held incommunicado, raising fears of torture or maltreatment. Here in New York City, students and faculty held a news conference Wednesday announcing the disclosure of the City University of New York's CUNY investment portfolio. This came after a 2-year-long legal battle that began when 2 student organizations, CUNY for Palestine and CUNY Law Students for Justice in Palestine, filed a Freedom of Information Law request, which New York City's public university system denied. According to CUNY's 2025 Holdings report, the university system invested in military and defense contractors such as Caterpillar, Boeing, Lockheed Martin, Raytheon, and Palantir, Israel's largest arms manufacturer, Elbit Systems, and private prison companies, Geo Group and CoreCivic. CUNY also had holdings in Israeli banks that provide financial support for illegal settlements in the occupied West Bank and East Jerusalem. This is Hadika Malik, a CUNY student speaking to Democracy Now! Wednesday.
1: So CUNY is funded by New York State tax dollars and CUNY tuition as well in general that students are paying to the university. And so that makes it not only a student issue, but an issue for all New Yorkers, anyone who lives in New York State, to know that instead of being used on education for New Yorkers, your tax dollars are being used to further the genocide in Gaza.
0: And President Trump falsely claimed at a 9/11 memorial event Tuesday that 2 firefighters lifted him up and carried him away when he visited Ground Zero after the attacks. In fact, according to footage, Trump was watching television the morning of the attacks. Trump also repeated claims he took a construction crew with him to Lower Manhattan and was involved in cleaning up the site. A former fire official involved in the recovery effort disputes that claim. And those are some of the headlines. This is Democracy Now!, democracynow.org, The War and Peace Report. I'm Amy Goodman.
2: And I'm Nermeen Sheikh. Welcome to our listeners and viewers across the country and around the world. Tomorrow, Friday, is the 25th anniversary of the September 11th, 2001 attacks on the World Trade Center in New York. Less than a month later, the United States began bombing Afghanistan. One of our most moving shows from our archives was from January 2002, when we brought together 2 women whose lives were deeply impacted by 9/11 and its aftermath. Rita Lazar lost her brother, Abe Zalmanowicz, at the World Trade Center, and Afghan-American New Yorker Masuda Sultan, who family in Afghanistan. This is Masuda speaking in our studio in January 2002.
3: When September 11th happened and I watched those buildings collapse and I thought about all those people and they're like Rita's brother, I was angry. I was angry just as any New Yorker. And my immediate feeling was, who are the jerks that did this, and what are we going to do about it? And I went down there that first week and actually got through some police barricades and watched what was going on and, you know, volunteered for a few hours. But my immediate reaction was anger and shock. But that same day, I sensed that something like this was not going to go unpunished. I mean, I would want to figure out who did it, too. I realized that Osama was probably in some way responsible, and that the United States was probably, you know, going to do something about that. And guess what? Osama's in Afghanistan. And that day I started making phone calls on September 11th to family here in New York to tell them to also call some family back in Afghanistan to sort of alert people to the fact that this may happen. And some of them didn't think that it would go that far, and they said, "Oh, you're being, you know, you're being too cautious." And as you know, as time and the events sort of unfolded, that's exactly what happened.
2: That's Afghan-American New Yorker Masuda Sultan talking to us about her experience of 9/11, just a few months after the attacks. In December of 2001, Masuda Sultan traveled to Afghanistan and Pakistan to visit her family. She was accompanied by John Alpert and Tammy Alpert of Downtown Community Television, who made a film about her journey called Afghanistan from Ground Zero to Ground Zero. Here's an excerpt.
4: On our way to my cousin's house, they moved to Quetta after being hit by a U.S. bomb. I don't know what we'll find there. They were living near government buildings in Kandahar with Taliban close by, and they figured that the U.S. would target those buildings, and they didn't want to get hurt by those, so they moved outside of the city and went to their farm just on the outskirts. They were there for 2 weeks before they were hit. There was a low-flying plane and they came out of their houses and many of them were shot at. This is the daughter that she lost. This couple, they had four kids. There's only one mother-in-law left out of the whole family. To the neighbor? Yes, all of these children were there, running from the bullets. And it's her leg as well. That's another one of the bullets. This is the daughter of one of my cousins. Her mom was killed, and that's her other sister over there. It was 19 people in total. His daughter died. His daughter-in-law. His brother. His nephew. One of his cousins. Another cousin. He says he lost three grandchildren and a nephew. When the plane started shooting at them, they lost track of where everyone was, and it was chaotic. He says that when they realized what had happened, one of his sons yelled out that there are many sheep lying out here. When they went to find out, they saw that it was humans. It was their family shot on the floor.
2: An excerpt from John and Tommy Alpert's Afghanistan from Ground Zero to Ground Zero, a 2002 film about Afghan-American Masuda Sultan's journey to Afghanistan in December 2001. Right after Masuda met with her family, she also called into Democracy Now! To describe what she'd seen. We played a clip of that phone call when she and Rita Lazar met for the first time in our studio in January 2002.
5: These people were not Taliban supporters. They weren't al-Qaeda fighters. They were simple Afghans trying to stay safe in their own country. The events of September 11th really made me angry, but seeing these people and what they went through make me angry as well. You know, they say that in war, they say that you have to break a couple of eggs in order to make an omelet. But when those eggs are your family, what can you do?
0: Rita Lazar broke down listening to Masuda Sultan speaking. And then she herself, Rita, talked about her brother, Abe Zalmanowicz. He was on the 27th floor of the World Trade Center and 9/11 and did not survive. This is Rita talking about her brother, Abe.
6: President Bush mentioned him in the National Cathedral speech and cited him as being a hero. And I realized that my government was going to use my brother as justification for killing other people. And that had a tremendous impact on me. I didn't want that to happen, not in my brother's name. And so I wrote a letter to the Times, which they printed, asking our government to please be cautious and not do something they couldn't take back. And Then I was asked to speak at a peace rally, and I did it. And just before I went on, I was told they had started bombing Afghanistan. And I realized something I had never realized before. I'd heard the term collateral damage all my life. It was always used about people far away from us. And I realized now what it meant, because my brother was collateral damage in a war that he didn't want and Masuda's people didn't want. And I knew I had to do something, but I didn't know what. And then I got a call from this wonderful woman from this marvelous organization called Global Exchange. And she said, would you like to go to Afghanistan and meet people like you who have lost their families? And I thought, that's perfect, because Masuda and I are the same. There's no difference between us. My family member died. I'm grieving. And her family, God, I don't know how you survive just hearing about yours. But we're the same people.
0: That's Rita Lazar speaking on Democracy Now! In January of 2002, across the table from Masuda Sultan. Rita was on her way to Afghanistan with Global Exchange, and would then go on to co-found September 11th Families for Peaceful Tomorrows. She died at the age of 85 in 2017. September 11th Families for Peaceful Tomorrows will be holding a vigil today in Union Square at 5 o'clock. Joining them will be our guest right now, Masuda Sultan, the Afghan-American women's rights activist who is now the co-founder of ABAD, Afghan Women Forward. I only wish that you and Rita could be sitting across from the table now, Masuda. This is 25 years later. As you talked then about being an Afghan New Yorker, and like all New Yorkers, horrified on September 11th, but then going back to your family in Afghanistan, 19 members of them killed in a house that was bombed by the U.S. military. Your thoughts today?
7: It's really difficult to process that day without getting very emotional. I'm going to try not to get emotional. And, as a New Yorker, the shock and the horror and all of that, and the thoughts about what would happen to us, knowing that it probably was Osama bin Laden. I had that feeling right at the beginning. As Muslim New Yorkers, we were grieving the tragedy of 9/11. And then at the same time, we were having to be questioned about whether we belonged. That's what happens when a whole population is folded into one act. And then at the same time, thinking about Afghanistan and what would happen if it was indeed Osama bin Laden, what would happen in Afghanistan? It was really just a very confusing time. And of course, then going to Afghanistan with just the intention of connecting again with the family I had so recently met. I had left Afghanistan as a child due to the Soviet war. I was barely five, and I had gone back the summer of 2001 to connect with my family. And it had been this incredible trip where I really got to understand where we came from and what the love of family meant and what it was to belong in a place where your parents were from and they spoke the same language and the love that I received. And so I was worried about them. And that was why I wanted to go back, just to see what was happening. I had no idea that this had happened when I went on the trip with John. And then having that unfold of hearing that whole tragedy that happened to our family. And then coming back, not knowing.
0: And just to say, they left Kabul because they were afraid of being bombed and went to the family house in the country. And that's where they were bombed. And you went to a U.S. military base there, John and Tammy Alpert following you with a camera, and you asked them why they killed your family?
7: Yeah, I mean, it's incredible that I actually was able to, with the help of John, get onto the base in Kandahar. So they had been living in Kandahar City. Some buildings around them were bombed, and they had been Taliban occupied, or they thought they were, and they decided to go to their farmhouse about 60 miles north of Kandahar just to get away from it all. And that's where it happened. So, yes, after we discovered that, we discovered them in Pakistan because they had left Afghanistan after that. And then we went to the site of the bombing and discovered that. And then we, you know, just like big gaping holes in the ground and a man cleaning up from the village, you know, just a very distraught, scary scene. And then we went to the base in Kandahar. And I didn't want to go to the base in Kandahar after seeing all of that. But John Alpert said, you know, this is your chance to ask questions. And of course, I wanted to know what happened and how this happened. So I did. And when I went to the base, you know, I asked a question from a guy who was like a guy I went to college with, who was standing there saying, you know, like, oh, yeah, I don't know what happened to your family. I don't have any information. Oh, but here's an AC-130 gunship, which is probably the type of gunship that attacked your family. You know, and I looked at him and I thought, he's here because he's, you know, wanting to protect his country. He's a good guy. I went to school with guys like this. Like, who do I blame? Like, how did this happen? And that question of how that happened really was eating at me, because I thought, why would they kill innocent people? Like, I know I'm an American. Like, I love Americans so much. I grew up in New York City. Like, everyone's kind, compassionate. I mean, yeah, you have some crazies out there, but generally speaking, Americans are kind, compassionate, helpful people. And that was what I could not reconcile. I was sure it had to have been some terrible mistake. And I thought, as soon as this was understood, that there would be some kind of resolution or help or apology coming to our family, because our family did not support Al-Qaeda. They did not support the Taliban. They were happy that the Taliban were gone. And that apology never came. And I guess that, you know, just was too much to expect. But of course, through that process, I met the incredible human beings, like, thanks to you and your show, Rita Lazar, that was the first time that I met her. I had no idea what to expect on your show. I had just come back, was in shock, and I thought she might attack me. Like, I thought she might say to me something along the lines of what some reporters had been saying to me, like, how do we know what your family was up to, and how can you, you know? So I was not prepared for the kind of response that she gave me.
8: Because she lost her brother, Abe Zalmanowicz, that day.
7: Yes, and he was a hero that stayed there. And she was very, very thoughtful about the fact that innocent people were in Afghanistan, should not suffer. And she's an incredible human being. But then the other incredible human beings I met, like Medea Benjamin, Colleen Kelly, Kelly Campbell, like, these were people that, even though they had their own grief to deal with, they said, wait a minute, we don't want other people to go through this. And they thought that it would be a good idea to try to help these people, which was, you know, wonderful, but how are we going to help them? So that was when we lobbied the U.S. Congress to create the Victims Fund for Innocent Afghan Civilians. And Senator Leahy actually passed a bill to assist victims, which, now that I think about it, given all the polarization and grief, it's incredible that we were able to actually get that through. But that was because people like Medea Benjamin and the 9/11 Families for Peaceful Tomorrows were, you know, knocking on doors at Congress, at State Department, and elsewhere, saying we need to do something about this. And it's really like a very American story in that way, like civil society really engaging and saying, like, when we would go to some of these Congress people's offices, they would say, we'll get those terrorists, we're going to get them. And then, you know, people like Rita would say, yes, but we need to be careful not to kill innocent people.
2: And finally, Masuda, if you could talk about your assessment of where things stand now, your response, first of all, to the 2021 withdrawal of the U.S. and NATO troops and the situation today under the Taliban.
7: Well, I wanted the war to end for a long time. I think we definitely stayed way too long. We empowered the wrong types of people. They were abusive and corrupt. We did not listen to the Afghan people's grievances. But I think one of the things we need to keep in mind, based on all that we went through in Afghanistan, is not to repeat the 1990s of turning our backs on the country. We need to engage with the Afghan people, support Afghan women, and support civil society. The fact that Afghan girls are being denied secondary education and beyond is unprecedented in the whole world. Everybody knows that it's completely wrong, and it's a they're right within Islam. And actually, all the Taliban we talked to agree with us. But the emir, because we went to Afghanistan, a group of us women, including Kelly Campbell and Medea Benjamin, went back after the Taliban takeover and wanted to connect with the women there. We talked to the education ministry of the Taliban. We talked to many other officials and said, why are you doing this? And they said to us, both privately and publicly, that we want the girls to study and we want women to work, but the emir is not allowing it. He stopped it the day the girls were supposed to go to school. And that got them in trouble. And subsequently, all of them who say this get in trouble. And the emir is enforcing, you know, that people shouldn't talk about this. So we're in a pickle with that.
8: So you founded a new organization. I want to thank you, Masuda, for joining us. In a moment, we're going to go directly to Kabul. Masuda Sultan, Afghan American women's rights activist, co-founder of Abad, Afghan Women Forward. Coming up, we go to Kabul to speak with Jan Egeland of the Norwegian Refugee Council, and we'll look at the costs of war and speak with Spencer Ackerman, his book, Reign of Terror, How the 9/11 Era Destabilized America and Produced Trump, coming up.

0: wartime here on Democracy Now! democracynow.org, The War and Peace Report. I'm Amy Goodman with Nermeen Sheikh.
1: We go now to Afghanistan, where a deepening humanitarian crisis is being largely overlooked by the international community following the withdrawal of NATO troops in 2021 and the return of the Taliban. The crisis is most severe for women and girls whose basic rights to education, freedom of movement, and access to services have been severely restricted over the last 5 years. Afghan women are banned from outdoor parks, among other spaces, and books written by women have been removed from libraries. Women venturing beyond the home must be accompanied by a male guardian, and so-called morality laws curtail their rights to speak, sing, or recite out loud in public.
0: Nearly 6 million Afghan refugees who've been living in neighboring countries, including Pakistan and Iran, have returned to Afghanistan following mass deportations and have been met with very little support following the withdrawal of U.S. troops. International aid dropped from $3.3 billion in 2022 to $1 billion last year. The U.S. this year has given $500 million. For more, we go to Kabul, where we're joined by Jan Egeland, Secretary General of the Norwegian Refugee Council. This is his fifth visit to Afghanistan since 2021. Jan Egeland, what have you found on the ground in Afghanistan right now as we speak to you from blocks from ground zero, 25 years after the 9/11 attacks?
2: Well, I've been these last days together with the poorest people on earth, really, and people who have especially then come back from Pakistan to Kandahar in the south of Afghanistan, also here to Kabul and to elsewhere. These are people deported, as you rightly said, 6 million in 3 years. It's one of the biggest deportation processes on earth in this generation. And the world is not here. The international community is not really here to help them. There were some non-governmental organizations and UN partners on the ground, but we're so overstretched and underfunded. So these women with children who have been 30 years as refugees in Pakistan come empty-handed back. They get 48 hours to leave. They're dumped at the border. And then they are in desperate search of shelter, of water, of food, of some protection. We're able to help some, but we would like to help many more. And that's why we're calling on all of those countries who promised to stand with the Afghan civilian population, girls, women, families in particular. Don't forget your promises when you went for the door abruptly 5 years ago.
1: Jan, could you talk about specifically the situation in rural areas, as well as whether, given these severe, harsh, and actually quite unfathomable restrictions on women, whether women are still allowed to do humanitarian work, provide social and health services to Afghan women and children?
2: Yeah, I mean the poverty, the deprivation is of course particularly big in the countryside. I was in areas outside of Kandahar, and people are living under plastic sheeting and were longing for the home that we were now building to them. Woman I met, a mother, several other children, cried when she told that she sold her 12-year-old daughter as a child bride for $600. She loved this girl, and she had to sell it to get food for the rest of the family. The rights of Afghan women have been destroyed, really. There is no doubt about it. There is 100 edicts from the supreme leader, the emir, curtailing right to work, right to education, and freedom of movement. Of those, the right to education is possibly the worst, because after sixth grade, primary school, girls cannot get further education, which means we will not have female new female teachers, doctors, nurses, midwives in some time from now. That's why I went to Kandahar and met the Taliban leadership. That's why I met the Taliban leadership here in Kabul, to confront them with this factor, saying to them, you promised us there would be education. You said it would just take time for you to organize it in the Islamic and Afghan fashion. It's 5 years now. And you cannot have an economy which only involves half of the population. Where are the other diplomats? Where are the other countries that should come here and fight with us for the women of Afghanistan? We're too alone on the ground here in Afghanistan now.
0: I want to correct something I said, Jan Egeland. I said that the U.S. had given $500 million to the Taliban this year, but in your news release, you said $500 million U.S. dollars have been provided for the humanitarian response. That's not necessarily from the United States, right?
2: No. There is zero funding from the United States of America to humanitarian work that I know of here in Afghanistan this year at all. I remember what Barbara Bush promised when she was the first lady, when what one politician after the other from both parties promised. They said, we will stand with the women and girls of Afghanistan. Well, I don't see that here, because the reason we have to lay off female aid workers, female teachers teaching primary school girls, is because of lack of funding. It's not because of the Taliban. We have been able to negotiate a return of all of our female colleagues, aid workers. They work as Afghan women to Afghan women. In all of the provinces where we operate.
1: Nyan, you mentioned this extraordinary mass deportation campaign from Pakistan and Iran, 6 million refugees in total. If you could say a little bit more, where are they and how are they being assimilated back into Afghan society, many of whom were in both Iran and Afghanistan with refugee status? Some of whom had asylum status, the others who had gained effectively citizenship.
2: Yeah, they had all sorts of rights, and which is natural because they had been there for decades, both in Iran and in Pakistan. And I met these refugee communities. Of course, again, the rest of the world did not help Iran and Pakistan that much in hosting all of these refugees. There is a lot of talk in the United States and in Europe, perhaps even more in Europe, that, oh, we have too many Afghans, we have to get them back, and so on. There's a very small number of Afghans in North America and in Europe compared to Pakistan and Iran. So in the last 3 years, the Pakistan and Iran said, we will not anymore shoulder this on our own. We will send people back. So they give 1 day, 2 days, 3 days notice, and then they come and by force take people. And in many cases, it's only the women and children they find, the grandparents. The father of the household may be out searching for work or being in the market or being traveling. So then they are dumped at the border by Pakistan, by Iran on the other side. And there we are some humanitarian groups trying to help them. And there is then some transport to the places where that they want to go, and then they are often helped to distant relatives that are too poor to really be able to absorb them. So they would be next to a relative's house, but with no real shelter. And there's where I found many of the families, because we were already giving them some cash assistance, and we will now give them shelter and water and sanitation. By the way, none of these girls, women that I met, who had been in Pakistan 30, 40 years, had ever had education, ever. And their children had not had education, neither boys nor girls. So it's a crisis for human rights, really. It's a crisis for humanity, this.
1: Jan, very quickly, I just want to make one clarification. Neither Iran nor Pakistan granted citizenship to Afghan refugees or the generations who were born in either of the two countries.
2: No.
1: Maybe.
0: Jan Egeland.
2: No, they have temporary status.
0: I want to thank you so much for being with us. Secretary General of the Norwegian Refugee Council joining us from Kabul, Afghanistan. Up next, Spencer Ackerman, author of Reign of Terror, How the 9/11 Era Destabilized America and Produced Trump. Stay with us.

0: John Walker's Blues by Steve Earle in our Democracy Now! Studio. This is Democracy Now!, democracynow.org. I'm Amy Goodman with Nermeen Sheikh.
1: As we continue to discuss the global legacy of the 9/11 attacks, we turn now to look at the devastating impacts of the decades-long so-called War on Terror, a series of wars launched in the name of those killed on September 11, 2001. Just 9 days after the 9/11 attacks, President George W. Bush declared the beginning of a war that would come to define the next 25 years of foreign policy. This is President Bush speaking before a joint session of Congress on September 20, 2001.
2: Americans should not expect one battle, but a lengthy campaign, unlike any other we have ever seen. It may include dramatic strikes visible on TV and covert operations, secret even in success. We will starve terrorists of funding, turn them one against another, drive them from place to place, until there is no refuge or no rest. And we will pursue nations that provide aid or safe haven to terrorism. Every nation in every region now has a decision to make. Either you are with us or you are with the terrorists. From this day forward, any nation that continues to harbor or support terrorism will be regarded by the United States as a hostile regime.
0: President Bush declaring the start of the so-called War on Terror, September 20th, 2001. We go now to Spencer Ackerman, Pulitzer Prize and National Magazine award-winning journalist and author of the book Reign of Terror, How the 9/11 Era Destabilized America and Produced Trump, and the Forever Wars newsletter. His latest article for Zatteo is headlined How the War on Terror Went Global and Backfired on the United States. Why don't you explain that, Spencer?
3: Thank you, Amy. Good morning. Good morning, Nermeen. Really appreciate you having me on the show. The War on Terror was always a construct to be waged, never quite to be ended, that involved a tremendous violent exertion of American power as a demonstration effect to on the theory that it would ward off the next 9/11. A whole lot of regimes around the world, rising powers, looking for their own advantage, saw what the United States was constructing and realized they wanted that for themselves. Eventually, that would be Vladimir Putin rejecting U.S. Unipolar hegemony and deciding that much as the United States in Iraq wanted the ability to attack its adversaries before they had a chance to, you know, allegedly attack them, so too Russia would reserve that right for itself. We see that most recently in Ukraine. In China, they looked at the Muslims of their Xinjiang province and decided they wanted to construct the same sort of panopticon and repressive apparatus of surveillance and re-education. In their sense, we didn't have that part here, but certainly the surveillance and the law enforcement repression of Muslims inside the United States. And in Israel, they looked at the United States as going on an open-ended war against what certainly subtextually to very many was on Islam, and said to themselves, finally, the United States is going to act the way we seek to act against the Palestinians. And the long legacy of that is on display in the genocide of the Palestinian people.
1: And Spencer, you write in that same piece about going yourself to Israel in December 2001. If you could talk about what happened during that visit and what you were told by the people you spoke to.
3: Indeed. In 2001, in December, I went on a junket by the American Jewish Committee for college student journalists like myself. What we heard from Israelis of a variety of different stripes was that finally the United States understands what Israel has experienced. And they didn't understand that. They certainly didn't interpret that to us student journalists in any material sense, emerging from any historical context of the dispossession and land theft over generations of the Palestinian people, but instead interpreted Israeli history as the manifestation of 9/11, that this had been a religious conflict that admitted of no material solution and accordingly had no diplomatic settlement. The implication being that much as the United States was seeing itself justified as waging an open-ended war against Islam, so too the United States must support Israel in waging an open-ended conflict against Palestinians that were defined by often the Islamic faith, the racing Palestinian Christian and other secular identities, but overwhelmingly a war not to be limited by American pressure.
1: And Spencer, if you could talk about how 9/11, the effects of 9/11 continue to reverberate today. Talk about the election of Trump and how it's connected to 9/11 and what followed, as well as now another war of attrition in Iran.
3: Most certainly. We saw beginning at the very outset of the war on terror, our leaders told us to understand 9/11 as an assault of a foreign civilization, one that had nothing to do with the consequences of American extractive and exploitative foreign policy in the Muslim world or its support for Israel. It was given that interpretation, gave that interpretation to us in order to not question what U.S. foreign policy had been and what it was about to become. Then it was a disaster. The wars in Iraq and Afghanistan became nightmares, and they were easy for a demagogue to attribute to the weakness of American elites that sought to limit this war against what they had already said was a marauding, rapacious, and irrational foreign civilization. A great deal of its believers were already inside the United States, and that would justify a campaign of repression inside the United States against them and against other immigrants. From the start, a nativist strain in American politics said that immigration was the handmaiden of terrorism, and that the institutions that sought to restrict that response to evicting those immigrants, campaigns of surveillance and deportation, were essentially no better than the handmaidens of terrorism themselves, all of which contributed a great deal. It was almost like a hollowing out of American institutional capacity to inhibit nativism that opened the door to people like Donald Trump. And with all of the Trump and MAGA movement's rhetoric of violence, it was, I would argue, inevitable that while they postured themselves as critics of the war on terror, they would simply wage it more violently and more expansively. That's exactly what we're seeing in Iran right now, and it's what we're seeing on our streets with ICE, a creation of 9/11 that is acting essentially like a death squad.
0: And in the last 20 seconds, President Trump now says at his Trumpalooza midterm national convention in Dallas that the war will end right after the midterm elections. Your final comment, Spencer Ackerman.
3: Over the 25 years of the war on terror, various presidents have portrayed to the United States like they can control the consequences of the overwhelming violence they have unleashed. They've never been able to do so. They won't be able to do so now.
0: Spencer Ackerman, Pulitzer Prize-winning, National Magazine Award-winning reporter, author of Reign of Terror, How the 9/11 Era Destabilized America and Produced Trump, also author of Forever War's newsletter, speaking to us from Brooklyn, New York. This is Democracy Now!, democracynow.org. I'm Amy Goodman with Nermeen Sheikh.
1: We end today's show with a look at the human, budgetary, and environmental costs of these forever wars. According to the latest numbers from the Nonpartisan Costs of War Project at Brown University, close to 1 million people were killed due to war violence in Afghanistan, Iraq, Pakistan, Yemen, Syria, and beyond. At least half of them are estimated to be civilians. The indirect death toll from these wars is far higher, between 3.6 and 3.8 million people.
0: In terms of budget costs, the U.S. federal government has spent more than $8 trillion on the post-9/11 wars through 2021. For more, we're joined by Nita Crawford, the co-founder of the Costs of War Project. In these last few minutes that we have, lay out the costs of war as we are here today on this 25th anniversary of the 9/11 attacks.
4: Well, you've already touched on the direct death, the killing that results when bombs and bullets and fire are rained down on people and the soldiers who are fighting for the United States and its allies die. But there's the indirect death, the consequences of the destruction of infrastructure, which can be two or three times the number of people who are injured. And this is because there's no longer hospitals or healthcare available to people because food has been production has been disrupted. So the harm to bodies is substantial. A second harm, which Spencer Ackerman discussed briefly, was the harm to U.S. democracy. There's decreased congressional and judicial oversight of the executive, increased executive power. There's been a decline in the rule of law. The United States waged preventive war in Iraq. That's a real consequence, which has led to more easily waging war in Iran. So there's the human toll, the political consequences, and the environmental consequences are devastating because not only did the United States increase its use of force immediately after the attack on Afghanistan began, the United States military has increased its use of force even after those wars ended. The United States has a global military presence, more than 750 bases around the world. And its presence has caused environmental harm because of the greenhouse gas emissions associated with the world's largest petroleum user, which is the Department of Defense. So it's human, political, and now just to conclude with the economic costs, which are increased debt to the United States, increased military spending, but also because these wars were not paid for through taxes like previous wars, they were paid for by borrowing. The United States debt has grown, and the interest to pay the debt will be coming out of the Treasury for many years to come. So the consequences are all around us.
0: I want to thank you so much for being with us, Nita Crawford, co-founder of the Costs of War Project, which we will link to. That does it for our show. Tomorrow, on September 11th, we'll be joined by Jamil Jaffa and Asmat Khan, who have been running an event, The Forever War and the First Amendment, a symposium on how the war on terror has shaped the freedoms of speech and the press. I'll be speaking on September 17th after the screening of Steal the Story, Please, about Democracy Now! In Bayshore, New York. I can't wait to go home to see my friends at Bayshore High School. Then on September 22nd, we'll be at the IFC for the screening of the film with Tia Lesson and Carl Diehl. That does it for our show. I'm Amy Goodman with Nermeen Sheikh for another edition of Democracy Now!, democracynow.org, the War and Peace Report.
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1: Surge in the price of oil has led to share prices falling across Asia as Yemen's Houthis reportedly seize the strategic Red Sea port of Mocha, threatening a vital shipping route. We'll bring you the latest on what this means for Yemen and for global economic implications too.
0: As concerns grow for the existential risk to humanity of the growing artificial intelligence, we hear the thoughts of US Senator Bernie Sanders and what he makes of it.
2: Do we as a human species want to have an intelligence out there that is way smarter than we are, that can control us?
1: And Iceland moves to ban whaling. We'll go live there to bring you that debate coming up after the latest world news.
3: BBC News with Govinder Gill. Share prices have been falling across Asia in response to a sharp rise in oil prices. Japan's Nikkei index dropped by more than 2%. Markets in China, South Korea and Hong Kong saw similar falls. Temasken Debesai reports.
4: Asian markets have come under heavy pressure as investors react to surging oil prices amid fears that the Middle East conflict could fuel further inflation. Brent crude has approached $110 a barrel, its highest level since May. Continuing hostilities between the US and Iran have caused great concern over disruptions to energy supplies through the Strait of Hormuz, while the Iran-backed Houthis in Yemen are threatening tankers in the Red Sea, raising further concerns about world oil and gas supplies.
3: Three people have been jailed in Hong Kong for organising a vigil to mark the Chinese government's deadly crackdown on protesters in Tiananmen Square in 1989. Li Chuk-yan and Chow Hang-tung both received seven-year jail terms, while Albert Ho was given a five-year sentence after pleading guilty. Their cases have been widely condemned by human rights groups since their arrest 5 years ago. The trio were convicted under Beijing's strict national security law. Commemorations will take place across the United States on Friday to mark a quarter of the century since the September the 11th attacks. Almost 3,000 people were killed when Al-Qaeda suicide pilots crashed hijacked planes into the World Trade Center and the Pentagon and a field in Pennsylvania. Neda Torfik is in New York.
5: The ceremony in New York will be attended by all four living former presidents and the city's first Muslim mayor, Zohran Mamdani. President Trump is sending J.D. Vance in his place. He has opted instead to mark the anniversary at the Pentagon. The names of all those killed will be read out, and there will be moments of silence marking the time of each attack and the crash of Flight 93 after passengers fought back against the hijackers. For the first time, there will also be a moment's silence to honor the thousands of people who died from injuries or 9/11 related illnesses after the attacks.
3: The artificial intelligence company Anthropic says it's identified attempts to use its models for harmful purposes. Here's Simon Jones.
6: In its latest threat intelligence report, Anthropic identified five cases of its models being used in ways that could support the development of biological weapons, and six attempts to write software for conventional weapons, including firearms, missiles, and armed drones. They were blocked, but the company warned that without the correct safeguards, there could be catastrophic consequences. Anthropic, which is based in California, also found its tools being used for a cyber espionage campaign linked to Russia and state-sponsored surveillance operations emanating from China and Iran.
3: BBC News. Rescuers in the Philippines have begun boarding a ferry which caught fire on Wednesday night, killing at least five people. More than 80 others are still missing. Toxic fumes and heat from the fire had prevented access to the ferry, which was on its way from Manila to the island of Coron. The fire may have started in the cargo hold. An organisation monitoring Ukraine's indigenous Crimean Tatar population says their language is suffering immensely under Russian occupation. The Crimean Tatars are one of three recognised indigenous groups in Ukraine. Jacob Evans reports.
7: The Crimean Tatars are a predominantly Muslim ethnic group. They've faced several attempts to drive them from the area over the centuries, notably via mass deportations under the Soviet leader Joseph Stalin. For the last 12 years, Crimea has been annexed and occupied by Vladimir Putin's Russia, and the Tatars feel their culture is being challenged once more. The Crimean Tatar Resource Center says since Russian occupation...

0: hosts, and my co-host Maria is joining me from South Florida. How are you, Maria?
1: I'm great, but I'm actually in D.C. right now.
0: Oh, okay. So the majority of our panel is up in D.C. right now. Welcome to Miss Donna. How are you, Donna?
2: I am in a hotel in Foggy Bottom in Washington, D.C. And I am well, recently released from the hold of the United States Capitol Police, where I am fighting for your rights, folks.
0: Donna is up in D.C. protesting the proposed cuts to Medicaid and has a lot of, as usual, Donna's like the magic that the camera looks for when the photographers are snapping photos. So
2: they do find me.
0: They find you, and you always look fierce and absolutely apropos to the moment. So thank you so much for going to D.C. and doing the work on the ground for those folks like me who can't leave on the spur of the moment. It's, you know, one day I will be able to do that, but today is not the day. Anyway, if you guys want to give us a call, 813-239-9663, or you can email to dj@wmnf.org. So tell us the tale, Donna. How did it all go down?
2: Okay, so we came from all around the country. There was a huge contingency for Alaska. Word on the street is that Murkowski, who is a Republican senator, is seriously considering becoming a Democrat. 40% of the people in Alaska, I'm told, are recipients of Medicaid. Mm. And so she is not here for the chicanery.
0: Yeah.
2: Coming out of D.C. Josh Hawley, Missouri, also going at it with Trump. This is like young MAGA guy, and he is up in arms because his seat is vulnerable in the midterms, and he is very concerned about the path that the administration has taken with cuts to Medicaid and other things that leave his constituents exposed. Also up next was, let's see who we had, Murkowski, Susan Collins in Maine. Susan Collins in Maine, as we know, is definitely plays the bipartisan game. I think people don't like her. It's a reflection of her constituents, right? I think that she governs a state. I've been in Maine. I've worked in Maine. I think that her state are socially liberal and fiscal conservatives. If it does exist, it exists in Maine. It's Can America, right? It's like part Canada and part America. People know how to be rude and polite at the same time. So you can see the American and the British aspects there. Now, the folks in Maine are pushing back hard against Medicaid cuts. And then the usual firebrands like Elizabeth Warren, Bernie Sanders, AOC, you know, they're all in the hopper here. But we were bird dogging and visiting the offices and telling our stories to these particular people, because those votes are up in the air. Right now, it says, they said Susan Collins, Republican from Maine, and Josh Hawley, Republican from Missouri, declined to say Wednesday whether they would vote to proceed to the bill if their concerns about Medicaid cuts remain unsolved. The Senate Finance Committee on Wednesday circulated a proposal to establish a $15 billion health care provider relief fund, but Collins said it wouldn't be adequate to keep many rural hospitals, same thing that Hawley is saying, from going out of business.
0: Right.
2: Wall Street Journal, conversely, and I was reading early this morning to prepare for this, Wall Street Journal did an article on the Medicaid hospital scam. So once again, the folks with money are furthering the narrative mm-hmm. that Medicaid is some type of ruse for folks to steal lots of money. And I'm sure Rick Scott has something to say about that.
0: But Voldemort.
2: So there you go, y'all. That's what we got going. So 60 people were arrested yesterday.

0: and I've given you the context for that. Lots of people came from Alaska who are wheelchair bound. From Alaska.
1: And the cops handcuffed them. There's video we can post.
0: Very much like the 60s where people were being beaten and having milkshakes poured on their heads. When Americans see folks in wheelchairs, there was one guy who was had no vision. He was blind. And they took his stick.
1: Oh my gosh.
0: They took his stick. And then he was just sitting there with his handcuffs on. We finally got them. Now, let me say this about the Capitol Police. Capitol Police understand these are civil arrests. And I know we say ACAB, right? Mm-hmm. But if there is a nice police officer, I would say 95% of these guys are, it would be like if your friend was arresting you. Because when they arrest you, they have to keep their hand on you. And the officer, he just kind of put his arm around my shoulder, like, you know, and squeezed, like, you're okay. And then when we were getting on the bus, they rolled up the air-conditioned bus.
1: Oh, nice.
0: They rolled the bus up with the wheelchair ramp. So the air-conditioned bus, which my sister was here, she got on the air-conditioned bus, right? And I think they hate me because I get processed first. They snatch me off the floor. I lay down because we were supposed to lay down like we were dead.
1: Yeah.
0: So I lay down on the floor. And how do they find me? How do they find me out of everyone?
1: You put off this welcoming energy for, hey, come and talk to me. I know stuff.
0: For cops? I hope not. not the police. So Deborah's walking around. She's on MSNBC. She's on Reuters. She's on the AP, holding up these signs. Medicaid cuts kill. She's wearing a blue hat and a white shirt and running around there like the Muppet Caper. Just going around and around and around like she did the last time. And I'm lying on the floor and they just make a beeline for me, like, come here. And the guy said, you're going to get up for me? You know, most people make them pick them up. And I said, yeah, you know, because I don't know what you're going to pull. And I'm past the age where you could just pull randomly on limbs and have that go well.
1: Exactly.
0: As a matter of fact, my thumb here is still swollen.
1: Oh.
0: As you can see compared to the other one.
1: Yeah.
0: It's still very much, you can't see much texture there. And I still don't have feeling right here.
1: Oh.
0: Because when we were sitting in the van, the drama always finds me. You know this. All my friends know this about me already. The van that I was in had someone who was talking to people that weren't there. And also, when somebody decided they were going to have some type of attack, so we had to pull our van over to the side of the road on the way to the clearinghouse, you know, to the paddy, to the pink, La Pinta. We had to pull over. The officer takes her off the back of the truck and sits her directly in the sun against the metal of the van.
1: Ow.
0: And not on purpose, but when they got out and they were like, if it's heat, she's right in the sun. And they were both in the sun. And I was like, they're both going to die now. Not right now. The officer that's down and because they're standing directly. It was 100 and some odd degrees in D.C. yesterday. Mm. So who decides to get arrested on the hottest day God ever made? Now, the ambulance came and took her and she refused to care. So, yeah. So anyway, that was a big part. They put us in lines on purple, pink, green, and they processed us. The whole thing took about, if you take a civil arrest in DC for folks who are interested, these arrests are usually planned. They are somewhat some political theater and the protest of political theater, right? And so the officers know this. And so it's not like we're criminals, we've committed a crime. You know, we are exercising our right to redress our government, our grievances to our government via our highways and byways and also our houses of legislation and administration. So that's what we do. We fly up here, we do the thing, we are processed, we're treated like human beings, we get the plastic handcuffs. By the time we got to processing, most people needed to have their their handcuffs moved from the back to the front because of shoulder strain and other previous injuries, or just the fact they were too tight. And the officers, once we were all sat down and they could see everybody, they did that for us. They brought out cold water. The sergeant was bringing out cold water to people. They put the fans on us because the processing area, the warehouse we were in, didn't have air conditioning, but it was cool. Right, because they had huge fans running and they were passing around ice cold water to everybody. So we were not being punished by the Capitol Police. You know, they've been through some things.
2: Yeah.
0: They've been through some stuff. And then they saw their people who murdered and harmed them be pardoned. So they're probably more with us.
1: Sure.
0: But they couldn't say anything.
1: Right.
0: But when we were telling our stories, they rushed us out of there so fast. When we say mic check, everybody has to repeat what they hear because it amplifies the voice of the speaker. One of the officers said, we said, mic check. The officer said, mic check. And I was like, Louis with us. This is great. And he was like listening and nodding his head like he was at the protest, right? And remember, D.C. is like 96% Democrat. So the vast majority of people who live in the DMV are not going to be Trump supporters. Right, that's going to happen as you get deeper down into Virginia. So that's my story for yesterday.
1: Nice. So what happens, all right, with a civil arrest, if you get civilly arrested, it doesn't like go on your permanent record or anything like that?
0: No, it's civil. It's like, you know, you can't find a person's any type of civil offense. Now, people who, if they tell you, this is what they tell you. They tell you, the last time I did this was after Dobbs' decision.
1: Yeah.
0: That took away Roe v. Wade.
1: Right.
0: And we did that. My son did that. No, we did Medicaid. It was Manny that, it was my son that did the Dobbs, right? And he put the pictures on his dating website and he says, chicks love it. So I'm getting arrested for reproductive rights and all the girls are like, oh my God, you're such an amazing guy.
1: Well, of
0: guy.
1: Course, yeah. Smart, yeah.
0: He cares about my uterus. Yes, he does. So anyway, the civil arrest is just a civil matter. Like, it's like getting a traffic ticket. Liken it to a traffic ticket. However, if you get more civil arrests than they will allow, in other words, you can't make a career out of it.
1: Yeah.
0: They'll tell you, you don't need to get arrested. Some people do two in a year, but generally speaking, you need to do one every 12 months.
1: And that's your allotment.
0: Right. And so basically, and they'll have a, or if they have a warrant, if they have a warrant for your arrest, you're going to stay in jail.
1: Yeah.
0: So last night they had people who had more than one and they did take them to central processing at the county, 10 people. And they were all released. So they weren't really trying to take people and give them the business.
1: Right.
0: So I was going to do July 9th, but I decided to take yesterday with Deborah. But some people needed to. I brought people from Tampa. I brought Trevor. Trevor Rosine came. Jen Olguin came, who was with me when we almost got murdered doing disaster relief in Puerto Rico. And I, Dr. Cole is up here. And my sister, my son, Nadia.
1: Nadia, for you guys who've been listening, for you guys who have been listening to us from the very beginning, like 8 years ago, Nadia was one of the original hosts of the show. So I saw her yesterday. I saw Betty Ann, some of the folks I didn't know, but yeah, it looked like a good turnout.
0: We met Medea Benjamin. And we got to take, and there are a lot of people in our audience who know who she is. She was on the flotilla, like a lot of international celebrities/activists. The thing about Medea is that, you know, she be stunting for the gram, low key, but not really, because she was doing it before the gram was a thing.
1: Oh, okay.
0: Right? It just happened that the gram met her on the path. And she's a tiny little woman. And of course, I went over and I gushed and I was like, oh my God, you're like the boss biatch of all the boss protests. I mean, she was doing it before BLM, right?
1: Oh, wow.
0: I remember I was in the big bloggers tent in Colorado where I lived at the time. And I said, dragged my son out of school because I took him on all these, that's how he got stuff like this. But he was with me and we were managing the VIP area and somebody heard screaming outside. And I was like, what is that? And people were like, I don't know. So everybody runs to look outside and there's Code Pink with their pink shirts on, everything pink, because they're feminist, right, as well. and they were anti-war, anti anything elected was to be anti, right?
1: Mm-hmm.
0: And they were out there raising holy
1: hell.
0: And that was the first time I had seen someone do that. And so Nadia and Trevor and Betty Ann and Manny and I took a picture. No, Manny wasn't in the picture. With Madea Benjamin.
1: Which we'll post. Nice. Okay. That'll be interesting. Yeah. All right. So I have a couple of emails here. One of them, let's see. This is from Jerome. He says, what's it going to take for Liz, Donna, and Maria to get at least the following half hour? No offense to Dr. Wolf, but an hour just isn't enough. Surly, Jerome. Thank you, Jerome. That's so nice. Then I've got one. It says, I'm so glad to hear that Donna is safe and has been released. This is from Gretchen. The Gretchen that we know. Yes, thank you.
0: A lawyer Gretchen.
1: Yes.
0: The Innocence Gretchen. Project. Super lawyer Gretchen. Yes.
1: Yeah.
0: Activist lawyer Gretchen.
1: And then Jiminy says, I'm so glad you're safe. Thank you so much for going up there and telling us all about it, Jiminy. Thanks, guys. So nice. So what else do we have on the agenda today, Maria? You got anything top of mind?
2: I mean, just to piggyback off of what Donna was talking about, I just want to remind folks that Josh Hawley was one of the ardent supporters of the insurrection, and now all of a sudden, do you remember everyone leaving him leaving Capitol Hill with his fist raised?
1: Yes.
2: At all the protesters, and now all of a sudden he's like, oh wait, but don't come after my state, right? Medicaid, right? But, you know, the thing about yesterday that I just could not, you know, I'm still trying to reconcile in my head is that on the same day that they were handcuffing people in wheelchairs and people with white canes, Jeff Bezos is planning his wedding this weekend. And like all of these people, here we are in the rotunda and all of these people are getting arrested. So and because this government wants to give that guy a tax cut.
1: Mm-hmm.
2: It's crazy to me.
1: Yeah, absolutely.
2: That all of these people are sacrificing for that guy to get a tax cut. How much more does he need?
1: Exactly.
2: How much more does he need?
1: I mean, because it's not like he's out there, you know, providing free lunch for folks. I mean, he's not very philanthropic as philanthropists go. And so it's like he's not even trying to share any of it. He's just blowing it all and making a spectacle.
2: Right.
1: Yeah.
2: I just thought that was just a profound contrast in where we are and what we're doing. And I think we ought to like address it in some way. The other thing I think we should talk about is the New York primary, Democratic primary for mayor.
1: Yes.
2: Can we have that conversation?
1: Absolutely. For those of you who have not heard, the Democratic primary was held in New York for the mayor position, and alleged woman harasser Cuomo was like the darling to win for some reason. I don't know why Democrats keep going back to the well for the folks who don't respect women's rights. But anyway, the guy who actually won was quite a surprise.
0: Moron Mom Donnie.
1: Mom Donnie, yeah.
0: Mom Donnie.
1: Now, aside from being a Democratic socialist.
0: And kind of fine.
1: Mm-hmm. He is kind of fine. He harkens back to the days of... remember there was that one photo with Obama and Trudeau and another fine head of state, and it was like, wow, you know, this really looks good. This guy would slip into that picture no problem at all.
0: He definitely could use, if I had more sugar, I would be a sugar mom. Because I sprinkle some sugar.
1: maybe Bezos can give us some sugar.
0: Well, he know what? He's even though Lauren had her own money and her own accomplishments, because we're a feminist show, we have to say that, right?
1: Mm-hmm.
0: Like, she came in and she had her own, she was a pilot. She was teaching how to fly planes. And then she taught him other things. But the, a little spicy this morning. But he definitely, when you compare the two of them, he definitely is a sugar daddy. But he ain't made her sweet yet. It's a little sour. So she needs some more sugar. But go on. The New York City election.
1: So,
0: I'm sorry.
1: Just so happens, Mamdani is also Muslim, from what I understand. I don't.
2: He is.
1: Yes, he is Muslim. And all these vote blue no matter who people, they need to be stepping up, because there is so much hatred online for this guy for no good reason other than, you know, he's not a woman molesting Cuomo, but there we go. All right, let's talk to Pat real quick, because she's been hanging on a minute. Hi, Pat.
3: Hey, just wanted to say, yeah, Mamdani is a Muslim and pro human rights for everybody, Palestine. I think that's why people don't like him. But I called to say that in order to keep a more well-rounded international perspective, I listen to the public broadcasting stations in other countries like France 24 or Deutsche Welle in Germany or Al Jazeera. Anyways, but I wanted to say, did you see the thing about Bezos and the wedding with the protesters did? They not only unfurled that big banner in the middle of where they were going to have their wedding stuff and said, if you can afford to rent the entire area of Venice, you can afford to pay more taxes.
1: Yeah.
2: Saw that.
0: Yes. That was great.
3: And then the protesters had inflatable crocodiles that they were going to put in the
1: I love that.
3: What was the other thing? Oh, they also did an effigy of Bezos, and they put it on a cardboard, like an Amazon box. And it was floating in the water, and Bezos is crawling out of the water with his hand up, and his hand is full of money. And that's floating in the Venetian waterways, too. So anyways, I just wanted to share that. It's kind of cool. Huh? That was on France 24 this morning. So, okay, doing a good job, ladies, okay?
1: Thank you so much,
2: Pat.
1: It. Bye-bye. Inflatable alligators. I need to get me some of those, yeah. So anyway, all the hatred directed at this guy and folks, and I'm like, okay, wait, what happened to vote blue no matter who? Oh, it's vote blue no matter who unless they're Muslim and supporting Palestine.
2: Or under 70.
1: Or under 70. Thank you. Chuck Schumer just went to the clinic yesterday because he had some kind of issue. And it's like, what is the aversion to having folks of middle age, at least, and go from there? You know, it's, why do we have to have the relics of the past still clinging for dear life to their seats?
2: Listen, the Chuck Schumers and the geriatrics of the party have cause young people to inherit a world that makes no sense.
1: Right.
2: That absolutely makes no sense, right? You've got, you know, we talked to people yesterday that have over $250,000 in student loan debt, like next to impossible to recover from.
1: Right.
2: And with no prospects and no living wages and everything for their future is untenable. And for the seniors to take issue with that is just, I can't make sense of it. I really cannot.
1: You know, I know lots of elderly folks, my dad for one, and he was like, he's in his 80s, and he's like, I don't know how these people even, and he has not been a slouch intellectually in his quote-unquote retirement. He usually gets two or three jobs going, but he's like, I don't know how these people think we can, you know, they can keep going full steam. I can't do things that I used to do 10 years ago. So, I mean, if quote-unquote normal people can see that, you know, their faculties fade after a while, do the folks in D.C. just think they're immune to it?
2: It's I don't know. I think that they're living in a glass house, an ivory tower or something. I was I'm here in my best friend's house, right? And I said to him, he lives here in D.C. and Eleanor Holmes Norton is 88, and she's debating whether or not she should run for re-election.
1: Okay, she is older than my daddy. So.
2: She's 88 years old. Like, she's like, her pension is on lock. She shouldn't have to worry about that. Like, but the other part of the issue is, and this, he and I had this conversation the other day, the other part of the issue is they haven't prepared people to succeed them. There's no succession plan.
1: Yeah.
2: Right? So, you know, they're out there. They have not bothered. They haven't considered. They have not considered what happens next. And they have not. They've left this vacuum. And I think that I don't know, Donna, help me out with this number. Like, I think 5 Democrats since January have died in office in Congress.
0: I think we lost 3.
2: 3.
0: Mm-hmm. Yeah. We lost 3.
2: Jerry mm-hmm. Conley.
0: Mm-hmm. Sylvester Turner.
2: And the other woman from Texas.
0: Yeah, we lost her. And then Sylvester Turner went ahead and, in his divine wisdom, with stage 4 brain cancer, took her seat.
1: Wow.
0: And then he died. Mm-hmm.
1: I mean, yeah, use common sense, folks. Gosh.
0: Right?
1: Stage 4 brain cancer, you don't have that long. Go enjoy your life somewhere.
2: Sheila Jackson Lee had pancreatic cancer.
0: Right.
2: Jerry Conley had throat cancer.
0: Mm-hmm.
2: And Sylvester Turner had brain cancer.
0: Yes.
1: Unbelievable. Okay. Unbelievable.
0: So there we are, right? That is what we're up against. So when people say, because one day I hope to be 80 one day, right? I hope to be 60 one day. So what I'm trying to do is, since I crossed a certain milestone, I look and I go, okay, I want to be that type of 70-year-old. I want to mm-hmm. be that type of 60-year-old. And hopefully I get to make it to 80 still making my own coffee, you know, and getting in my own bed at night. This is our hope for our old age. I would like to get older. I don't have anything against getting older. You know, I've got fine lines and forehead creases to show and gray hair to show that, you know, I'm a mature woman. So this is not about ageism. This is about if I'm 74 and I know that I have Alzheimer's disease, or if I have an aggressive form of cancer, or my cancer has come back, I am going to give up my Supreme Court seat.
1: Yeah.
0: Okay. During an era and before my president is a lame duck. When you don't do things like that, you're not helping us.
1: Right.
0: Even if you were 30 and you had an aggressive blastoma, right, then it would probably be best to go ahead and give that seat up while you can. And then these Republican states like Texas, where you have this governor, I almost said something that you're not supposed to say. You have it in my head forever. When you have these red states, they don't just move to replace. You just don't have that seat for months and months. It's dangerous.
2: Right. And what about there was a Republican congresswoman who is in a memory care nursing home in Texas.
1: What?
2: Right now, and she is still in her seat. Like, come on, you guys.
1: Yeah, it's you know, to me, as a professional, I feel like I have a responsibility to mentor the next generation coming up. There should be the same kind of philosophy in Congress, and you should want to not mess everything up. I mean, the hubris, it's great. Like RGB, absolutely perfect example. If she had stepped down, if she had resigned while she could still be replaced, we wouldn't have Amy Coney Barrett on the Supreme Court.
2: Yep. I kind of think I have two theories. One of them is just their ego. But my other theory is, like, you know, the whole thing about the race between for committee assignments and stuff like that with Jerry Connolly against AOC and stuff, and the leadership being getting behind the terminally ill guy. I kind of think that part of that, though, is that, and this is my theory.
1: Mm-hmm.
2: I kind of think that part of that is special interest groups. That a lot of these lobbyists, if their person isn't chairing that committee and you have people who are not taking special interest money, it's going to be a problem for them. So they're rather prop up the terminal guy than to make way for the next generation of people that they have no control over.
1: Right. Gosh. Well, Ray from Lakeland is on the line, and I think he's got a solution for us. If y'all want to call, give us a call at 813-239-9663, or you can email to dj@wmnf.org. All right, so let's see what Ray in Lakeland has to say. Hi, Ray.
4: Good morning.
1: Good morning.
4: So I was listening, and I'm thinking, like, you women do such a great job. I appreciate every moment that you're on the radio. And I want to thank you. Thank you. Thank you.
1: Thank you, Ray.
4: So, yes, ma'am. Well, I was listening to you, your concerns about how our elderly representatives are aging out to the grave. It doesn't make sense for so many reasons.
1: Yeah.
4: So I knew a gentleman who was a state congressman in Minnesota, and he was mentoring young people when I lived in Utah. He was mentoring young people in Utah who were tied to some of the polygamy and some of the, like, family abuse issues. And he was taking on people's stories, and he was sharing those stories through an email, you know, community.
1: Mm-hmm.
4: And the thing is, I'm a street guy. So, you could see some great things. I might be on the news, you know, at a food pantry. But you might also see me hanging out with homeless people and think that I'm one of them, which doesn't bother me because I'm about my father's business. If you've got special interests, those people have to consider what the special interest, you know, backers are, why they're giving you the money. The New York, the clip I saw from New York from the debate was, where would you go if you took a foreign trip abroad as this New York mayor? And you had all these people saying, oh, I'm going to go over to this country. I'm going to go over to this country and, you know, make my presence known and show them my support. What does that have to do with New York? What does that have to do with New York at all?
1: Exactly.
2: Thank you.
1: Yeah.
4: You know, and that's the difference between going after the money and representing the people and stepping out for the people. I don't think you're going to find a 22-year-old or 30-year-old that is as adamant if they don't have direct ties. And then when that switchover happens, when you see that they're promoting Monsanto's or they're promoting Amazon or the labor movements, and or not the labor movements, excuse me, but the establishment. You say, who donated at their last campaign? All right, we need to go. And we need to have a way, all these lawyers who make laws that just hire more lawyers. No, we need to have laws to where if someone's not representing us, we can have a special election to get rid of them. Not even to have another candidate posted, but to get rid of them. I mean, because when somebody turns their back on you, if you're in a relationship, you can leave. But we're stuck with them for 2 years. We're stuck with them for 4 years. We're stuck with them. That makes zero sense in 2025.
1: Amen.
4: I mean,
1: yeah.
4: I can vote for America's Next Top Model or, you know, American Idol on my phone. So yes. Why do I have to sit and listen to Mark Rubio? Why do I have to listen to Mark Rubio if I feel like he betrayed me?
1: Exactly.
4: That's just an example. That's just an example. And currently, I think Marco Rubio is probably doing the hardest job and the best job of everybody in Washington right now. That's, you know, at that level. But if the system's unfair, then, you know, if they're playing in our face.
1: All right. Thank you. Yeah.
4: Yes,
1: thank
4: ma'am.
1: You. Thank you so much for calling, Ray. It's been very nice talking to you.
4: I love your show. Thank you so much.
1: Thank you. Bye-bye. All right, let's talk to Jim in St. Pete. Hi, Jim.
5: Hey, no, it's Kim with a K, but that's all right.
1: Oh, Kim with a K. Okay.
5: I love your show.
1: Thank you.
5: But, you know, you talk about the oldsters. I'm an oldster. But the problem isn't so much the oldsters. It's their power team that, hey, if their head gets taken off, they're all out of jobs.
1: And so, yeah, you have a lot of assistants and aides and
5: exactly.
1: stuff propping up
5: and,
1: the corpses.
5: And they're
1: yeah.
5: the ones, exactly. And they're the ones holding on to the power. Plus, you know, there's an old adage, boxers never know when to retire.
1: Oh, I hadn't heard that one.
5: Until their brains are scrambled.
1: Oh.
5: And even then they go back into the ring.
1: Oh, wow. Yeah. I can.
5: And that's what these politicians all are. It's all about the fame and glory.
1: Right.
5: It has nothing to do with about leading a country. I'm just such a pessimist. But that's all I had to say.
1: Well, thank you so much for calling, Kim. It was nice hearing from you.
5: Love your show.
1: Thank you. Bye-bye. So, yeah, Kim's got a point, because in the book about Biden that I read, one of the main things was how his little tight circle pretty much ran interference for everything that was done, and people who should have been able to have fairly easy access to Biden didn't have it because this inner circle.
2: But there has to be some sort of thing like political Darwinism. You know what I mean? Like, if your ideas and your capacity have expired, then you have to find the exit. I'm not like, if I am no longer useful in my job, and that includes the people around the person that's elected.
1: Right.
2: If I am no longer useful and I am no longer of service, right, then I too should find the exit. The thing about it is, you have young people, if they are younger people, I should say, because we could talk about Congress and have young people be 60 at this point, right?
1: Right.
2: But new people are still going to need staff. But I think that you have to be good at your job. But if you are still like, well, this is the way we've always done it, no, like we have evolved as a species. We have evolved, I would hope, as a democracy. I mean, sometimes I'm not so sure. But if you are no longer of service to the American people, it's time for you to go.
1: Right.
2: Whether you are staff or an elected officer.
1: Exactly. And, you know, it seems as though the Democratic Party's motto is we've always done it this way. And it because we've always done it this way. Yeah. And I think that's part of what is really driving some of this animus toward Mam Dhani in New York is, OK, wait, it was this guy, Cuomo, and you know, he, in other words, if the DNC could have put their fingers on the scale, they certainly would have in New York. Because
2: I think they tried. I think we don't know yet, but I would love to know just how many new primary voters he brought into the process.
1: Right.
2: Like people who never thought that they would be voting in the primary. They just would, you know, because a lot of people don't vote in the primary. It's just that they accept what the party gives them, and then they vote in the general election, if they vote at all. But I think that, you know, I was watching a bunch of his TikToks and reels and like short little videos, and he has this very, it's a very intimate connection he has with people when he's saying, I just voted for myself. He goes, but you're not voting for me, you're voting for yourself too, mm-hmm. in this next election. It was just this very intimate, and I watched this, a bunch of different ones where his dialogue with people was just very almost one, he has a very good command of media, yes. Right? I was very impressed by that, you know, making the argument, you know. I watched a lot of his, his material, and I'm just impressed by the way he can connect with people. And there should be nothing wrong with that. That should be the effort should be made by every single politician to do that. You know, because at the end of the day, it's public service, right?
1: Right. And he ran on a very progressive platform, you know, affordable housing being one. I mean,
2: daycare, all of the things that make living in New York oppressive.
1: Right.
2: You know, you can't afford the rent. You don't get paid enough. You can't. So he's like a living wage. You can't afford the rent, so rent freezes. You can't afford child care, so we're not having kids in this city. Mm-hmm. And and we can't afford to get to work if we and everything was economics, and you know, if you spent any time in New York, you could see that the living in New York for the average person was just oppressive.
1: Yeah. And then, yeah. And so people who say, oh, well, you know, that's too progressive for us. Well, this is what we have been saying. We have been saying that there is going to be a candidate who runs on progressive ideals, who's going to, you know, take the spotlight and show people in the DNC anyway, that they're absolutely wrong in trying to slide down the Republican train with the Cheneys. So, yeah, it's like, what are they thinking? Why would you ever go pandering to Republicans and
2: moneyed interests?
1: And moneyed, right? Interests, and ignore the largest part of your potential voting base. All right, let's talk to Pat in Seminole. Hi, Pat.
6: Hey, please forgive the second call. The gentleman said there was nobody else in line, so it was okay.
1: Yes.
6: So I wanted to say that the young man who called a little while ago about the where would you go on your first trip in elected office, that's an AIPAC question, because what happens, like, when people get elected, they get this, maybe even free. I mean, look at the governors in Florida. As soon as they're elected, first place they go is to Israel. And so that's what the nature of the question is. It's not just like, where would you like to go? This is about, are you supporting Israel? And then...
1: Oh, okay.
2: It's not even just the governors. It's our county commissioners here in Palm Beach County, our state legislators. That is the first trip that they go to, too, as well.
6: Yeah, and then the other thing I wanted to say is, if you wanted more stuff on Mom Donnie, the Stephen Colbert pre-election interview had Mom Donnie, and then I don't know if the Jewish
2: Landers.
6: What's his name?
2: Yeah, Landers. His last name is Landers. He came in third.
6: Yeah, and they each endorsed the other in the election, because Landers is Jewish and Mamdani is Muslim, and they each co-endorsed each other. And in the Colbert interview, which is really interesting, he was asking about support for Israel-Palestine, that specific issue, and that particular issue was answered so wonderfully, saying, I believe in human rights for everybody, that they got a lot of voters they wouldn't have otherwise for that particular question. So if anybody wants to see the background on that, watch the Colbert interview, okay?
1: All right. Thanks, Pat.
6: Take care.
1: You too. Bye-bye.
6: Bye.
1: All right, let's talk to Art in Lakeland. Hi, Art.
7: Hey, how are you?
1: Good, how are you?
7: I know you're already past this section, but about Congress, what really aggravates me is no matter how good or bad a job you do in Congress, it's seniority that lets you move up, you know, and become committee, you know, leaders and all. Whether you've done a good job in the time you've been there has nothing to do with it. It's just how many years you spend, they keep moving you up in seniority.
1: It's like when they promote kids in school that didn't really learn anything.
2: Yeah. Or, I mean, or how much money you raise and where you get it from.
7: Right. If you work for a corporation, you know, if you're not a good, you know, smart individual, you don't move up in the corporation. You stay, you know, pushing the broom or, you know, middle management. But, I mean, Marjorie Taylor Greene has never passed the bill hardly in her life.
1: Right.
7: And yet now she's running committee.
1: Wow. Yeah. You know,
7: just because she's been there longer.
1: Wow. Okay.
7: Yeah, you know, that's what's aggravating.
1: That's a good point. So, yeah, it's like a... It's like a race for the top, but the race is really, really slow.
7: Yeah. Okay.
1: All right.
7: Have a great day.
1: Thank you, Art. Bye-bye.
7: Bye. Bye.
1: All right. Let me see about some text messages. That's the trouble for some of these elderly Democrats. Who will the Republican governor appoint? No name. Okay. Katie Travis St. Pete. I don't know what that means. All right. Hi, ladies. Eventually, Congress will be just a bunch of brains in jars. With young pages with them to help clean them and to push the voting button. Or they'll be like Emperor Palpatine in the Rise of Skywalker movie, connected to life support machines with freaking lightning bolts coming out of their hands. David, Mr. White Pep Bryant. Thank you, David. Well, you know, that's kind of what's going on now. I mean, I can still remember the Feinstein. I mean, when they would take Feinstein out of her car and put her in the wheelchair, and it was just like, you could tell just looking at her that she didn't have any idea where she was.
2: She was over 90.
1: Yeah. Yeah. All right, here's one. The election victory was made possible by ranked choice voting. No name on that one. Is that true, Maria?
2: I think that what you have to do, and I don't know how I feel yet about ranked choice voting, mm-hmm. because I feel like it takes, like, ranked choice voting also got you Eric Adams in New York. Let's not forget,
1: yeah.
2: right? I think, and then people started to say, yo, I didn't mean for that to happen. How did we get here? And it requires a learning curve, right?
1: Right.
2: And I think that what I'm struggling with is the privilege around ranked choice voting, right? Because I think that people who have out the gate promote ranked choice voting are people of privilege. They can afford to wait a couple of cycles for it to get right. There are people who are really struggling that cannot afford a one term, let alone two terms, of people like Eric Adams or Mario Cuomo or something like that. There are people really living on the margins, and we forget about people who are really struggling when we say, oh, it'll take a cycle or two, and then it'll work itself out, mm-hmm. right? I feel like if that is our position, and not, rather than a commitment to really doing the work, and in this case, what I saw was Mamdani doing the work,
1: right?
2: And that is different than this passive promotion from a privileged position of this, like, the, you know, oh, well, yeah, I get it. It's, you know, eventually people will get it. Well, eventually people are going to suffer too in the meantime.
1: Right.
2: You know, and that's where I struggle with, you know, this whole ranked choice voting kind of thing.
1: Yeah.
2: Like, I've made a point of understanding it so that I could, like, educate other people, but it takes a lot of work to do, right? Because most people are not paying attention to it.
1: Mm-hmm. Okay. All right, let's see. We have more. Let's see. I bet Chris Cuomo is losing his mind about his brother's loss. I'm tired of both Cuomos. No more Cuomo. No mo Cuomo. Love it, Bubba. Thank you.
2: I love that.
1: No mo Cuomo. I love it. Thanks, Bubba. Let's see. All positions should have term limits. Yes, I think that's a good point. All right. We are through the...
2: I think that, you know, term limits... I don't know how I feel about that either, because like what happens in Palm Beach County is that somebody gets term limited out of a seat, and we still have the gerontology thing going on, right? Mm-hmm. Gerontocracy thing going on, because they term out of one position and then they jockey for position to another position that's term limited out. And it's always still the same old,
1: yes,
2: tired, retreaded tires.
8: So let's use Lois Frankel in 22 as an example.
2: 100%.
8: Okay, she was the mayor of West Palm Beach.
2: Termed out. Before that, she was a House rep, termed out.
8: Okay, and now she's going to take her leave from this realm, from her seat in 22.
2: Right.
8: That's probably the plan.
1: All right, let's get Eric real quick. Eric in Tampa, how are you?
9: I'm doing well, thank you. Good morning.
1: Good morning.
9: You know, politicians on both sides make it a career. You know, the founding fathers, when they came along, they went up and did service, and then they went home because they had to get back to work on their farms. And today, it's a lifelong career. Look at Bill Nelson. Lives in a $5 million home in Orange County, Florida. How does Bill Nelson, a Democrat, afford a $5 million home on the senator's salary?
1: Good question.
9: And it's on both sides. It's not just Democrats.
1: Right.
9: And the election in New York, I take great interest in. You know, child care, affordable housing, those are all great ideas, and I agree everybody should be able to do it. But, you know, a lot of the child care thing are single parents. You know, you see these parents, well, where's the father? Where's the working father? And it gets a little old that the taxpayers need to fund someone's single parent family.
1: Well,
9: I mean, you know
1: it's unfortunate fathers. That we're running out of time, because I would love to take on that question. Give us a call next week and we'll hash that out, okay?
9: Okay, that sounds good.
1: Thank you. All right, so thank you to Joe, who sat in for Frank today. There's no Frank to give me the finger, so I had to give myself the finger. But anyway.
8: I'm going to have you to calm down. I'm going to have you to calm down. We're on the radio.
1: 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Please join us next week for more shenanigans. And in the meanwhile, stay surly.
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12: Welcome, friends, to another edition of Economic Update, a weekly program devoted to the economic dimensions of our lives and those of our children. I'm your host, Richard Wolf. I'm going to begin my updates today by talking about efforts of the Starbucks Workers United Union. This is a union that began 5 years ago. It began with some courageous baristas at Starbucks who said they wanted and they needed a union. And they believed, many of them, that they worked for an employer who would at least be fair about the effort of employees to do that. They turned out to have been mistaken in that. Here we are, 5 years later, 12,000 workers at Starbucks have signed up for this union at 700 locations. About 5% of the workforce, even though the numbers are large. And so frustrated that their unions have been not taken seriously, no contract has been signed by the employer, despite the fact that in these locations, the union won the elections that were held there. So there have been also hundreds of unresolved complaints filed with the National Labor Relations Board, as union efforts like this normally do. They even reduced their demand from a $20 an hour minimum wage to $17 an hour minimum wage. None of that worked. So what they have done, Starbucks Workers United, has been to announce a boycott. The boycott of Starbucks. They're appealing to people who believe in a fair deal for working folks to honor their boycott. It has been officially endorsed both by the AFL-CIO and the member union of that, SEIU, Service Workers Employees International Union. Think about it. Think about what this means. Think about what moment in American history this is occurring at. My next update is a little unusual. It's not about an event, although it was stimulated by an event. The event in question was the passing of Dolly Parton, someone whose work I've admired all my life, and who wrote a song many years ago that was the theme song of a film many of you, I'm sure, remember. The film was called 9 to 5, and it starred Dolly Parton and Jane Fonda, and I forget the third actress's name, but it'll come to me. My apologies for that. I'm going to read to you the lyrics of the song that Dolly Parton wrote and sang in that film. Why? Because it's a comment on what we do in this program every week as anything I or my guests have ever said. Here we go. Working 9 to 5, what a way to make a living. Barely getting by, it's all taken and no given. They just use your mind and you never get the credit. It's enough to drive you crazy if you let it. 9 to 5, yeah, they got you where they want you. There's a better life and you think about it, don't you? It's a rich man's game, no matter what they call it. And you spend your life putting money in his wallet. 9 to 5, oh, what a way to make a living. Barely getting by, it's all taken and no given. They just use your mind, and they never give you credit. It's enough to drive you crazy, if you let it. 9 to 5, yeah, they got you where they want you. There's a better life, and you think about it, don't you? It's a rich man's game, no matter what they call it, and you spend your life putting money in his wallet, 9 to 5. The third update for today is about the elections that are happening across America, both the ones in the recent months and the ones coming up, particularly the midterms early in November. I want to begin by talking about an election that happened a couple of weeks ago that didn't get the attention it should have. because it is remarkable, as all of the recent elections are. I'm talking, of course, about the surging victories at the polls achieved by those folks, either members of DSA, Democratic Socialists of America, or candidates who distinguish themselves with the word progressive or friends of DSA,

she is a democratic socialist. She identifies with them. But she also is remarkable in a number of ways that will allow me to talk about these elections in general. In her case, by profession, she's a nurse. She's 31 years of age, a professional nurse, and a member of the Chickasaw Nation of the Indigenous American people. Her husband is currently serving in the United States military. She won with 58% of the vote. In other words, wasn't close. She won against what? Her opponent, one of the leading Democrats in the state, was endorsed by pretty much all the leaders of the Democratic Party in the state of Oklahoma. She raised a total of $57,000, and she spent all of it. Her current balance is $450. In other words, she's going into the race for the Senate with a Republican opponent with a bank account of $450. Her GOP opponent is Kevin Hern. He's currently a U.S. representative from a district in Oklahoma. He is supported by the entire leadership of the Republican Party. He has already raised $9 million as against her $450. Not million, just $450. He's already spent, her Republican opponent, $7 of the $9 million he's raised. So he's entering the race with $2 million. And so you can see it as a perfect example of the money and the old and the traditional political leadership versus the young, the working class, and the people without the money, but with the spirit, and it turns out with the votes. Classic confrontation that is happening across America. It's what first confronted Alexandra Ocasio-Cortez. It's what confronted Zoran Mamdani. It confronted all of these candidates. But it is teaching the American public that socialists are everywhere, that the support for what they have to say, basically, that we can do better than capitalism. We don't have to settle for what this system dishes out. But you know, there's a particular relevance of the state of Oklahoma that few people know. Oklahoma is the state where the Socialist Party of America, a little over 100 years ago, won more races for the state legislature than in any other of the 50 states of the United States. Socialism in Oklahoma, it only seems unusual or strange or odd if you don't know the history, both of socialism in America and of Oklahoma in America. The people of Oklahoma, suffering a system that is less and less able to meet their needs, are rediscovering their own history. And here's the big message. That history isn't so different in the rest of America from what it is in Oklahoma or New York City or the recent win for a socialist

0: in Florida or in Missouri, and I could go on. And you know what's coming? A flood of younger socialists, progressives of one kind or another, running for local offices, running for state offices, and running for statewide national offices. Will they always win? Of course not. Some of them will lose. Minnesota had a very close race. And that, too, is testimony to how much support there is. There, the socialists lost, Wisconsin, but not by much. That's an important message. Among the many ways America is changing, please note, some of those ways are hopeful. Some of those ways are positive. Some of those ways show that millions of Americans are already doing the work of struggling about what comes next when we can and will do better than capitalism. We've come to the end of the first half of today's show. Please stay with me. We have an extraordinary interview about the life and work of Barbara Ehrenreich when we return. Welcome back, friends, to the second half of today's Economic Update. I am very pleased and proud to bring to our microphones and to our cameras Alyssa Quart. She's the author of 7 acclaimed books, including the nonfiction titles Bootstrapped, Liberating Ourselves from the American Dream, Squeezed, Why Our Families Can't Afford America, and Branded, The Buying and Selling of Teenagers. She created the Economic Hardship Reporting Project, a journalism nonprofit with the famous author Barbara Ehrenreich. Her journalism has appeared in The New York Times, Time Magazine, The Guardian, and many other publications. Her poetry has appeared in publications including the Yale Review. Her awards include an Emmy, an SPJ Prize, and a National Press Club commendation. She lives in Brooklyn with her family. So first of all, Alyssa, if you allow me, welcome to the show.
1: Oh, it's great to be here, Richard.
0: Okay, I want to start by talking a little bit about Barbara Ehrenreich, someone I have known from my days in college because I shared a dormitory with the young man who became her boyfriend and eventually her husband, John Ehrenreich. And Harriet Fraud and I and John and Barbara did many things together over the years and got to know each other. And I was as impressed and moved by that famous book she wrote. She wrote many books, but the one that shook really the whole country was a book called Nickel and Dimed, published in 2001, making it now the 25th anniversary of the appearance of that book. It was a bestseller. It was a shock. It reminded many of the years earlier, back in 1960, when a socialist named Michael Harrington wrote a book called The Other America, teaching us that there was another America other than the one that the mainstream media. And Barbara Ehrenreich taught that lesson again. So it is with pleasure and honor that I welcome Alyssa Quart to talk to us a little bit about your work, since you co-authored and worked with Barbara Ehrenreich for years. Tell us a little bit about her and what you think that book in particular achieved.
1: So I met Barbara in 2012. I was working on a film called The Last Clinic, which is about the last abortion clinic in Mississippi, the center ultimately of the Dobbs case. And it was love at first talk. She was fierce and funny. I think she had firsthand experience with Jane, the abortion services for pre-Roe. She was hilarious. She could be acidically judgmental. She was critical. She was an incredible person. And just from that call, I entered her world, and we created this thing called the Economic Hardship Reporting Project, a media nonprofit that tries to keep working class reporters and photographers and representation of inequality in general in the mainstream media. And that was what she devoted the last third of her life to. But as a person, she was martini drinking, irreverent, loved the ordinary people far more than celebrities. I'd often go with her to see funders or talk show hosts, and she'd be scowling, waiting to talk to the reporter who had to sell his plasma to survive. She was really, truly walking the walk. My favorite moment was when she ordered a watered down iced tea with a funder and then paid a $10 tip to the waitress when the funder ordered a fancy latte. And she was like, ah, latte. There's so many stories. I love the pride she took in our reporters who were, by the way, living the real nickel and dime life. So that was her idea. She didn't want to just be supporting people like herself. She wanted to be supporting people who had lived experience of poverty in America.
0: You know, the book Nickel and Dime, for those who may not remember or didn't see it when it came out, was remarkable. She took a bunch of jobs in three states, Florida, Maine, and Minnesota. And in those states, she worked I wrote a list, waitress, hotel maid, house cleaning service, nursing home aide, and Walmart sales associate. Okay, so she had quite the gamut of experiences across the country and across these low-paid jobs. And when you were done reading, you understood why there needs to be an economic hardship reporting project, because it is the lived reality of millions and millions of our fellow citizens, which, because of the way our capitalism works, are kept out of the stories that we are told on the mass media. And so it needs someone like Barbara, and it needs someone like your project to bring that part of the reality out. And it's something that needs to function as a corrective to, Jamie Dimon, the head of J.P. Morgan the other day, talking glibly about how great our economy is, and you're scratching your head and wondering which planet he lives on. Do you think an audience today would be as receptive as they were back then?
1: Well, it's funny. I think they would be more receptive to the kind of writers that we support, the people who are closer to the experience, because there's been a shift in how we think about a certain kind of journalism, a certain kind of undercover journalism, as wanting it to be more in the voices of the voiceless, kind of nothing about us without us was one of the cries of the disability movement. And I think it's also true for people working class. We would want now that to be written by, I know you had her as a guest, Ann Larson, who worked in a grocery store, writing about her own experience of retail work, as opposed to a Barbara. But I mean, the truth is, no one can be quite Barbara either. She was incredibly amusing and trenchant. But in terms of politics, I do think that there is also a great need for books like Nickel and Dime. I mean, the federal minimum wage has been $7.25 since 2009. It was only $2 less in 1999 when Barbara was reporting. It stayed the same for 17 years. Meanwhile, the median household income is $84,000, but costs are much greater than wages. So we just have such discrepancies from those who are on the lowest end of the gradient through the upper middle class. And so I think there's a real space for books like Nickel and Dimed and for these accounts, and a need to keep reminding people more than affordability, to remind people of economic insecurity, of existential insecurity that so many Americans are experiencing.
0: Barbara was used to talk to me about the DSA, because she was active long before it had its current resurgence, when it was pretty much an isolated, small group of people. And she and Cornel West and a whole group of others kept it alive. How do you see her involvement as a self-avowed socialist and the resurgence of the DSA now?
1: Yeah. So she was the first co-chair of the DSA in its current incarnation with Harrington, and she did a lot of work. She worked for those campaigns and would be sort of, I think, delighted, tickled to see how well the DSA has been doing around the country. I'm not sure she'd be surprised. I think she'd think it was an inevitable angel of history. So this is what will and should happen. I think she would also point out that a lot of the DSA is sort of kind of New Deal liberalism. Like, it's not this rabid communism or whatever the Republicans are finger pointing. It really is things that were offered in the 30s under the Democratic banner. A lot of what Mamdani's talking about, chicken in every pot kind of stuff, pre-daycare and grocery stores that are subsidized. It reminds me of Depression era politics. So, but that said, I think she would say, let's all organize, let's all join the DSA, let's join any kind of political organization that could lead to change of the kind that she wanted to see. And that's something that, by the way, is quite different from a lot of journalists. And she was an activist as well as a journalist. And I'm pretty interested in emphasizing that she doesn't think that there was a bright line between advocacy and reporting. As so many reporters would say there is a line, she would say there isn't.
0: Well, you know, that's captured in something that I want you to comment about, because I know you've noticed it. That wonderful play on words. She wants to comfort the afflicted and she wants to afflict the comfortable. Can you talk a little bit about that combination of her life's work?
1: Absolutely. I mean, she wanted to tell the stories of people at Hearthside or Jerry's Diner. These are some of them at Walmart. And she wanted to be among them. And she wanted to say that their work wasn't unskilled. So some of this was talking about wages, but some of it was trying to reframe that kind of labor as having dignity. And one of my favorite lines of hers was, the poor are the philanthropists of the world. And that was one of her wonderful inversions. You know, she did that a lot. We think of the poor as getting philanthropy or getting entitlements, but instead she was saying the wealthy are receiving philanthropy from the poor because the poor are working so hard to keep their lives afloat. And that, I think she was devoting that book to that. And that's the way of comforting the afflicted. And then afflicting the comfortable, of course, was her endless crusade to remind, you know, people, especially people, honestly, kind of Democrats, that, it shouldn't be the end of welfare as we know it, that we're not ready to have, throw in our lot with conglomerates and transnational capital, that we want to support, you know, factories in the U.S., that we want to support job creation, and we want to support dignity for all workers as opposed to shaming them off the welfare rolls and Medicaid, which is happening right now. So I think that would be my reading of those two, those two interpretations.
0: Well, in the time we have left, I want to ask you, please, because I know you're involved in it, tell us about the Economic Hardship Reporting Project. What is it you do? How could interested people watching or listening to this program find out more about that work?
1: Yeah, so I mentioned it before. The Economic Hardship Reporting Project is an organization Barbara came up with and I kind of co-created with her because I joined something like 5 months after she founded it. And we support reporters who are working class or sometimes unhoused or sometimes, destabilized by losing their job at, say, Reuters or another news service and now having to drive Uber, right? We support them in telling the accounts of their lives. So think of it as a WPA-like project. And then for some of the rest, it's people like me and other people who are just like more general reporters who are still precariously middle class, like may not have health insurance, maybe living from assignment to assignment. And we support them doing films around eviction or films around historical injustice around class or photo projects. Like we're supporting a photo project right now on data centers and resistance to that and how that's an economic issue. And then we co-publish. We co-publish with Esquire, the New York Times, Showtime, and PBS, you know, many other NPR. So we give grants, and you can find us at economichardship.org if you want to donate. It'd be great, especially on a grand scale. If you want to read and if you want to contribute, we have a pitch portal. So if you're somebody who falls into some of the categories I just mentioned, feel free to pitch us.
0: Very, very good. Look, Alyssa, it's been a pleasure hearing about it. It's been a very moving moment for me to reconnect with Barbara after all these years. So I wish you every success. And I ask my audience, think about anyone you know who might benefit from hooking up in one way or another with this project. It's well worth it. It's one of the finer parts of what comes out of American culture, and you shouldn't miss a chance to connect to it. And to my audience, I close, as I always do, by saying I look forward to speaking with you again next week.
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0: Welcome to Counterspin, your weekly look behind the headlines. I'm Janine Jackson. This week on Counterspin, no humor intended, listening to this show might make you a domestic terrorist. Yes, the Trump White House is trying to get anyone who speaks publicly or co-signs silently against their plans or policies a terrorist. That for sure means anyone who signs up on lists in support of outlets like this one that make that dissent a core concern. At a time when we're being told that speaking out in criticism of those in power is a crime, we need news media that do more than just narrate that nightmare. That's not what we have. So as the net widens, which side are you on? Samara Robbie is the Associate Director of Political Education and Research at the Center for Constitutional Rights. He wrote recently about how Trump is employing counterterrorism as an effort to target anyone who dissents at all in the face of the things they're doing, or in their language, the left. We'll talk with him, but first, we'll take a look back at some recent press. Tayshia Fortune was found hanging from a tree in Mississippi in August. Her family say they think she was unlikely to take her own life, but they don't think it was a racist crime. It comes in a context, though, of a rising number of public hangings of Black people that so far seem to have evoked little mainstream media concern. As reported by Stephanie Gadlin of the Chicago Crusader, quote, the pattern of Black Americans found hanging in public, ruled suicides before autopsies are complete, and disputed by families who say investigations were rushed, extends well beyond Mississippi. In 2026 alone, Juliana Umba Nzida, 16, a Congolese immigrant, was found hanging on church grounds in Charlotte, North Carolina, ruled a suicide in 3 days with no autopsy performed. Tonea Nicole Miller, 27, was found dead near a Miami park on Juneteenth weekend. Justice Kai James, 21, was found hanging at Turner Job Corps in Albany, Georgia, close quote. Gadlin and others like EmeraldBook.org cite A Crimson Record, a report released by the civil rights organization Julian that documents more than 70 suspected modern-day lynchings across southern states between 2000 and 2025, with lynching not referring solely to hangings. The report isn't a conclusion. It's a calling out of a recurring pattern of systemic neglect, wherein local coroners prematurely close cases as suicides without comprehensive investigations. And it's a callback to Ida B. Wells's 1895, A Red Record, tabulated statistics and alleged causes of lynching in the United States. That's the first statistical analysis of lynching in the U.S. Released as a pamphlet in Chicago, Wells' work showed that fewer than a third of the victims had ever been even accused of rape, which was the primary justification that white mobs used for the killings. In the case of Tayshia Fortune, civil rights advocate Bernice King cautioned against a rush to judgment, but added, quote, we also cannot dismiss the fear and painful history these circumstances evoke for Black communities, especially in Mississippi. That history makes transparency, thoroughness, and truth essential, close quote. In related news, corporate media are covering the suicide of Pierre Damas Bell, a 20-year-old Haitian man, a recent high school graduate, a member of his school's junior ROTC, with plans to attend Wright State University in Ohio. The young man walked into traffic last week, despondent over having to wear an ankle bracelet, because he was a Haitian immigrant. And the Trump administration and the Supreme Court determined that he, along with more than 350,000 other Haitian immigrants, should lose their temporary protected status and be tracked like animals everywhere they go. On a social media account, Bell posted, quote, "I came to this country to pursue my education. I didn't come here to commit a crime or hurt anyone. Yet now I'm walking through the streets of the United States with a GPS monitor on my leg, carrying a feeling of shame and humiliation that I never imagined I would experience." Close quote. ABC says the Trump administration has sent two deportation flights to Haiti since it ended TPS for Haitians as part of its ongoing immigration crackdown. I would note that both deportation and immigration refer to legal processes whose definitions are not being met by the kidnappings and disappearances that we're now witnessing. ABC ends its online report with a note about what to do if you're struggling with thoughts of suicide. Nothing on what to do if you're struggling with your country's rapid descent into wide-scale racist criminality. In related news, the Center for American Progress released a look at a leaked Department of the Interior database that shows how the Trump administration is working to erase Black, Indigenous, and other marginalized people from public lands and public history. Executive Order 14253, Restoring Truth and Sanity to American History, the center says, is unsurprisingly not about advancing liberty, prosperity, and human flourishing, as its verbiage suggests, but instead a coordinated campaign to determine whose history is worth telling and who belongs in America. The leaked database includes data from 171 parks where exhibits were flagged for removal or revision. That's about a third of the National Park System's 433 official units. That's an undercount because it doesn't include things like the rainbow flag removed from Stonewall National Monument. It does include media, including signage, exhibits, waysides, books, podcasts, scripts, information handouts, maps, and activity booklets for children. A federal judge, as of this summer, has blocked the National Park Service from removing or revising additional exhibits at parks around the country. Lynchings of Black and brown people, lethal impacts of targeting Black and brown people, efforts to erase Black and brown people from history. It's not that corporate news outlets are utterly failing to acknowledge this news. What they aren't doing is relating it. 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The upcoming remembrance of September 11th, 2001 will pull a lot of strings. For New Yorkers, it's a memory of a nightmarish day, full of sirens and empty streets, followed by months of foul-smelling air, posters on lampposts asking about missing loved ones, solidarity around folks who went to work, and the workers who risked and gave their lives to save them. And for media watchers, it's the ominous introduction of the term war on terror, which we knew would turn on its head the statement that we saw posted everywhere here: our grief is not a cry for war. How can a country wage war on a concept? Why isn't this a crime for which perpetrators can be found and engaged? But it was clear that the war on terror, which for a minute reporters kept in quotation marks, would morph into an all-encompassing explanation and excuse that as Lyndon Johnson said approvingly of the Gulf of Tonkin resolution, was like grandma's nightshirt because it covered everything. So here we are. For those just waking up, today's troubles seem new, and in some ways they are. But understanding the roots of what we're seeing now is part of fighting the branches, if you will, growing into every aspect of our lives. Samer Arabi is the Associate Director of Political Education and Research at the Center for Constitutional Rights. He's author of the recent piece on CCR's blog titled, "Trump is Turning Counterterrorism into an International Campaign Against the Left." He joins us now by phone from here in town. Welcome to Counterspin, Samer Arabi.
1: Thank you. Great to be here.
0: Well, your piece is focused on the recently unveiled document labeled United States Counterterrorism Strategy. I want to ask you briefly before we get into it, how real is this? You know, we know not to overlook plans. Project 2025 should teach us that. But we also know that people will say, well, this is a wish list. It isn't law and it isn't legal, so worry about something else. What is the state of reality, if that's not too weird a question, of this document?
1: I don't think that's too weird of a question at all. I mean, what is the state of reality is probably the thing all of us have been asking ourselves for a few years now. And I think the comparison to Project 2025 is very apt, where I think when it was first published, there was an attempt to minimize the possibility of what this could mean. You know, we sort of, I think, have a predisposition towards assuming that things will kind of go along at the status quo. Mm-hmm. And that turned out not to be the case. And that's certainly not the case here. You know, this latest counterterrorism strategy document by the Trump administration is only one of many, and a number have come down the pipe just in the past year, all of which have really drastically expanded who the United States government perceives as the quote-unquote enemy and what they feel entitled to be able to do. You know, it's not for nothing that Trump himself, in the foreword to the counterterrorism strategy document, closes it by saying, "We will find you and we will kill you," referring to people that the Trump administration considers to be, in their words, anti-American, radically pro-transgender or anarchist. You know, these are labels that could mean absolutely anything and could apply to anybody. And I think we should be really, really concerned about what that means for all of us.
0: Right. And so here's my big question, because listeners to Counterspin might have an ideology, because they listen to Counterspin, they might have an ideology that could be called anti-American, you know. So what is it calling for, and why does the language matter so much?
1: Sure. And, you know, this is actually a point that we made in that blog post as well, that anyone who's reading the blog at the Center for Constitutional Rights is themselves probably within this kind of extremely broad remit. And I think that just goes to show that, you know, this is really a campaign not against advocates of political violence or people trying to kind of overthrow the existing system, but rather the entire left. And the left as perceived from people that are situated on the far, far right. And frankly, I don't think it's even limited to the left, right? I mean, it's a sort of broad attack against anyone who questions the authority of this very small group of people. The thing that undergirds that is this idea that the existing system is threatened by an amorphous and terrifying other, right? In quotes, this like other that can't really be defined, that can't be whittled down to a particular group of people espousing one particular ideology or any particular strategy or plan, but rather it's everywhere. It's omnipresent. It's everyone and it's no one. It's everywhere and it's nowhere. And as a result of that, the government can do anything, right? It doesn't need due process. It doesn't need warrants. It doesn't need, you know, permission to spy on people, to surveil them, to follow their every movement, to detain them, to question them, to access their personal documents, to deport them. And we've been seeing that happening. And we've been seeing both for U.S. citizens and non-U.S. citizens, the ways in which this continues to expand outwards to encompass an ever-growing set of violent activities from the United States government against these people. the overwhelming, we're talking 99.999% of whom have done absolutely nothing, literally nothing at all. And the ones, you know, who have been accused of things, including, you know, this Prairie Land case in Texas just a couple months ago, where a protester was charged with terrorism for moving a box of magazines from one area of a protest to another, shows you, I think, how far this has gone. And one of the things that we try to highlight in this piece is that, you know, it's easy to sort of point the finger at the Trump administration as being the sort of aberration that's going to do things like this. But what is really happening is he's following in a long line of, as you said, a set of parameters and a set of operating procedures that were put in place after 9/11. And this is something that George W. Bush expanded, that Obama expanded after him, that Trump expanded after him, that Biden expanded after Trump won. And now Trump is, you know, metastasizing this into a whole new level.
0: Let me ask you first, the vagueness, the amorphousness of who the target is and could be, that part's very murky. Mm-hmm. What they say they can do about those people is real explicit, you know, and is real violent. That's the other piece of it that we need to understand. Yeah, what are they saying is acceptable to do once they have labeled someone a terrorist?
1: Yeah, I think, you know, even that is somewhat vague, mm-hmm. because it does encompass a lot of powers that aren't necessarily specifically delineated, but right. rather just opened up for the opportunity for people to do. But nevertheless, I think it basically situates people outside of the law. And I think that's the thing that is the most scary, right? That, like, we have built this whole system, you know, however flawed, and obviously the system is deeply flawed as it is with or without terrorism designations, but a whole system where there are rights to due process, right to a, you know, trial by jury of your peers, right to your privacy, right to freedom of expression and freedom of religion. And these terrorism designations, and this is something, again, we talk about in the piece and in the sort of broader campaign that CCR is currently conducting in what we say dismantle this entire counterterrorism framework, because we believe it really can't be reformed or fixed.
0: Right.
1: But what this counterterrorism framework does is it situates people outside of those protections and outside of those rights. And this isn't a bug, it's a feature, right? Like, it was specifically designed to do this. The idea here is that, you know, like, oh, we can't use traditional safeguards and we can't respect traditional human rights because these people are so dangerous. But that danger is never defined, right? Those people are never defined. And as a result, the danger actually comes from, and this is the great irony here, right? The very people who are saying, we need to take these rights away so that we can keep you safe, are the ones who have made us all less safe, right? No one is safer now as a result of the national security state, quote unquote. No one is safer as a result of these, like, fraud counterterrorism systems. On the contrary, you know, if anything, people are more radicalized. They're more upset with the way that the government is conducting itself. And the government has lost legitimacy and the capability that it would need to actually build a functioning social contract. And so we end up in a situation where everyone is worse off, with the exception of a very small group of very powerful people who are controlling the levers of this sort of, like, authoritarian system.
0: The response to the question of what can they do is they can do anything because they have left the door open. And
1: exactly,
0: you can get the vibe from Trump's quote, we will find you and we will kill you. I can't say it clearer than that. Well, this feels a little redundant, but there was a sort of 70s mantra, don't seek beauty, find beauty. And I was thinking of that lately because the Trump administration isn't seeking, quote unquote, terrorists, if by that we generously mean people who have actual plans to cause harm to innocent people in service of a cause that could and should be pursued through nonviolent means. They're redefining terms in order to generate people that fit that category. And it wouldn't work if the category had not been manufactured and then accepted. And that kind of brings us back to September 11th, 2001, where, like I said, journalists used to say war on terror in quotes because they knew that it didn't mean anything in particular. That's long been taken out of quotation marks as though it has some concrete, specific meaning. And that was a loss.
1: Yeah, a devastating loss, you know, and even I would say, you know, when the Obama administration came in, there was a sort of understanding that the war on terror was this kind of, you know, monstrosity. But instead of dismantling these unconstitutional powers, what they did instead was they renamed it, right? It became Global Overseas Contingency Operations or whatever.
0: Right.
1: You know, Guantanamo stayed open, the extraordinary powers stayed in place. And as a result, instead of this being a singular moment tied to the George W. Bush presidency, it became a hallmark of the executive branch and its ability to sort of operate in this unconstrained way. And it continues to unravel, right? With every passing administration, it just grows and grows. And that's because with this undefined threat, you can expand it however you want. Again, you know, we're seeing the Trump quote of "we will find you and we will kill you" is a terrifying one. And we should remember that it was Obama that was drone striking U.S. citizens overseas.
0: Right.
1: With absolutely no permission to do something like that. And so this door has been progressively opened further and further. And we really deeply believe that if we can't stop it and we can't wind it back, it will continue to do so regardless of who's in office in 2028.
0: It's so important to understand the history and to understand that not every bad thing started with Trump. We can't fix things if we believe that way, because when Trump leaves office, I'm just going to pause around that, everything's not going to go away. You know, it's not going to disappear with this one man. And I think that's important for us to understand. But I wish media would underscore that by having a longer timeline when they talk about this set of issues.
1: Absolutely. Yeah. A lot of the issues that CCR confronts are structural and systemic. And it's our work to sort of make sure that people have the conditions that they need in order to live with respect and dignity, regardless of who is in office. Right. And I think there's a crassness to the Trump administration, obviously, and maybe a certain extension of a lot of these violations of human rights and the international order. But he's not alone in that. And there are broad structural systemic things that need to be addressed. And CCR is really trying to stand at the forefront of doing them.
0: Well, I'll ask you finally, I found exactly one major media story, and I may have missed some, certainly, but I found one story on Laura Berlin. USA Today reported that a woman who the headline made clear was a mom runs a website. She built an interactive map showing which companies where are profiting from ICE contracts. Who's flying the rounded up people to prison in El Salvador? Who's running the detention centers where people are being hidden away and disappeared? And which politicians are getting money from those ICE contractors? It led some, like Citizens Bank, to break off some contractual relationships, you know, and she was using publicly available data.
1: Mm-hmm.
0: This led Homeland Security to label her website a domestic terrorism threat, you know, and I'm guessing a far left terrorist. We were talking about language, FLT, by the way, if you're making t-shirts, far left terrorist is a new term. But she's using publicly available data to call attention to harms inflicted by the state. And that seems to be what makes it terrorism. And my question is, how do reporters not see that that puts all of them in the crosshairs if they're doing their job? You know, so finally, your thoughts about news media, what they could be doing, what they should be doing, what they aren't doing around this set of issues.
1: Sure. And I think you're pointing to a really critical issue in terms of safeguarding our democracy, which is, of course, the concentration of ownership of media and the continued consolidation of traditional media sources under fewer and fewer hands. And the way that has itself become really tied to the state, you know, it's CBS, Paramount, all of the sort of connections to the Trump administration at this point, it's not lost on anyone, I think. And we're now seeing those things work together in tandem, where just this past week, I think, there were accusations that Mark Ruffalo is both anti-Semitic and supporter of terrorism, right? Basically still using that label because he questioned a media merger, it was about the Paramount acquisition. And again, I think you're seeing that exact same thing being used. And at the end of the day, if the media is accountable to the state and not to the citizens of that state, we're seeing a sort of mirror of what this underlying terrorism laws are doing too, which is it's no longer about a threat to everyday U.S. citizens or people who reside in this country. It's a threat to the national security apparatus that itself is considered to be the thing that needs to be attacked and prosecuted. And so it's a real danger to us all. And I think it really speaks to the need for independent media and for folks to get information sources outside of things that are so highly corporately consolidated, which is hard, but important.
0: Thank you very much for that. We've been speaking with Samer Arabi. He's Associate Director of Political Education and Research at the Center for Constitutional Rights. And you can find the piece that we've been talking about on their site, ccr-justice.org. Samer Arabi, thank you so much for joining us this week on Counterspin.
1: Thank you. It was such a pleasure.
0: And that's it for Counterspin for this week. Counterspin is produced by FAIR, the National Media Watch Group based in New York. 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The show is engineered by Alex Noyes. I'm Janine Jackson. Thank you very much for listening to Counterspin.

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1: Hello, I'm Celia Hatton at 8 hours GMT. Welcome to the newsroom. Coming up on the BBC World Service, jittery stock markets and surging oil prices. Our business correspondent tells us how the capture of a port city in Yemen is having a knock-on effect on global energy and trade that affects us all. Plus, the U.S. Vice President J.D. Vance gets low approval ratings nationally, but supporters have been rallying around him at the Republican convention.
2: They were shouting JD48, indicating they want him to be the one to take over from Donald Trump in 2 years' time.
1: We'll go live to Delhi to hear how India's Prime Minister is set to manage a difficult set of talks at the start of the BRICS summit. And a new frontier for American football, the NFL, touches down in Australia.
3: Love the NFL, been going for years. We flew in from New Jersey.
4: Yeah, big day. Can't wait. Haven't wanted this time for a while.
1: All those stories coming up. Stay with us.
5: BBC News with Govinda Gill. Share prices have fallen across Asia amid continuing jitters about sharp rises in oil prices this week, linked to renewed tensions in the Gulf and increased threats to Saudi tankers in the Red Sea. Brent crude futures remain at prices not seen since May. More details from our business reporter, Ijoma Ndukwe.
6: There have been increased attacks on commercial shipping attempting to pass through the Strait of Hormuz. Now, this is a waterway which is critical for global trade. So before the war, around 20% of the world's oil and gas supplies passed through the strait. It's since slowed to just a trickle due to the conflict. And now we're seeing Iran-backed Houthi fighters have seized a strategic port, Mocha, on the Red Sea. And there are concerns that they could advance further and gain control over the Bab al-Mandeb Strait, which is on the opposite side of the Arabian Peninsula from the Strait of Hormuz, and it's another vital waterway for trade.
5: Commemorations will take place across the United States later on Friday to mark a quarter of a century since the September the 11th attacks. Almost 3,000 people were killed when Al-Qaeda suicide pilots crashed hijacked planes into the World Trade Center in New York, the Pentagon, and a field in Pennsylvania. From New York, here's Neda Tofik.
7: In attendance will be J.D. Vance in place of President Donald Trump, all four living U.S. presidents, and New York's first Muslim mayor, Zohran Mamdani. But what is different about this year is that they have added a seventh moment of silence, and that's going to come after all of the names of the victims are read out. And that's because they want to honor the thousands of people who have died in the years following the attacks from 9/11-related illnesses.
5: Three people have been jailed in Hong Kong for organising a vigil to mark the Chinese government's deadly crackdown on protesters in Tiananmen Square in 1989. Li Chuck-yan and Chow Hang-tung both received seven-year jail terms, while Albert Ho was given a five-year sentence after pleading guilty. Six Nigerian nationals wanted in the US for defrauding more than 100 women through online romance scams are being extradited from South Africa today. US prosecutors say they face charges of fraud and money laundering. Richard Kagoe reports.
8: The six suspects, all Nigerian, were arrested 5 years ago in South Africa during a major operation against the Black Axe criminal gang, which is notorious for internet scams. They've been held there ever since while extradition proceedings continued. South African police say more than $6 million was stolen from victims, including pensioners and business people. Investigators say the scammers built trust through fake relationships before stealing from their victims. They're being handed over to US officials from the FBI and the Secret Service in Cape Town.
5: World news from the BBC. The artificial intelligence company Anthropic says it has identified attempts to use its models for malicious activity that could support the development of biological and conventional weapons. The details in Anthropic's latest threat intelligence report, however, did not reveal which countries the threats came from. More from our technology editor, Zoe Kleinman.
9: Yesterday, we heard from one of Anthropic's former researchers who said he believed there was a 10% chance AI could kill us all. And today we find out how it might do that. Anthropic's published this 154-page threat report in which it lists the ways it says it's found people misusing its AI model Claude around the world. Perhaps the most terrifying is it claims one incident that could have been potentially been used to create a biological weapon. It was research into a virus called chikungunya, which is a very nasty mosquito-borne disease. Now, it could have been researching for a vaccine, but it could also...
10: Welcome to True Talk. This is your host, Samar Jarrah. My co-host, Ahmed, and I will be talking about a movie that is playing here in Tampa at the Sunray Cinema. And we're going to be talking with the director. My co-host, are you there? Where is my co-host?
11: Omar, I am here, of course.
10: Good to have you.
11: I'm looking forward to speaking. Yeah, you too. I'm looking forward to speaking to the director of this wonderful film, American Doctor. And then later on the program, of course, we're going to talk about the 25th anniversary of the tragic events of 9/11, how it impacted our lives, and continue, you know, what were things like for Muslim Americans after that, and comparing it to the anti-Muslim history that's happening now.
10: Yes, it's been so many years, and this is how we ended up being at WMNF and doing True Talk, Ahmed. Do you remember? I think we mentioned that all the time when we are doing the fund drive, which is coming in a couple of weeks, where we are hoping that, inshallah, we will be exceeding our goal. But yes, it's been more than 20 years, I guess, since we started this show. A huge challenge, not easy to be talking about sensitive issues. Although now, if you notice, Ahmed, NPR, Democracy Now! Are talking about the same things that we have been talking about. They do mention the word genocide now. Sometimes some stations or some TV stations do not like to use this word, but it is a term that is being used by legal entities and UN institutions, and sometimes Israelis themselves and peace activists. So very interesting. If you were listening to NPR now, they were talking about what's going on in southern Lebanon. And Lebanon is an independent nation state, but it is now being occupied by Israel. Very interesting.

0: And oftentimes they say, well, why is everybody focused on this tiny place? And but even though that tiny place is there, its impact on world politics is happening all over, not just in America. And, you know, there are all these reports that have come out since then about the pro-Israel influence on politics in the United States, in the UK, and now you're seeing it in Latin America. It's astonishing, the level of reach. And not to sound, you know, because people always say, well, conspiracy theories. No, these are facts. These are documented facts of funding and money and influence. And it just becomes this constant attack on anyone who doesn't bend the knee to the Israeli occupation. And somehow they try to shift it to mean that, oh, you don't recognize Israel's right to exist. And then right away they push that further to automatically equate that, well, that must be because you are anti-Semitic. No, when we're criticizing what Netanyahu and his government and other Israeli leaders have done to Palestinians and continue to do, that is not because they're Jewish. That is because they're creating war crimes. And even this week we heard the news out of Britain, the UK, France, and one other country that came out and said that they're sanctioning or banning trade with settlements in the West Bank. And when they say settlements in the West Bank, it's not really clear what it is. It's these are basically colonizers that are not living inside Israel. They're actually living in the Palestinian area or the future state of Palestine. And they've carved out these gated communities and outposts, and they're, you know, it's thriving communities there, and they're continuing to grab more and more land. And the UK is saying, well, we've had enough. This is a type of, and they've said the word ethnic cleansing. Now, a lot of people praise that move, saying, well, you know, it's about time. But privately, there are reports that suggest that the UK told the United States that this is just basically optics, and it's not really going to change the real relationship with Israel. Despite all that, the Israeli government has retaliated and is closing the consulate of the United Kingdom there, as well as doing some other additional measures. And there's also reports that have come out in Haaretz, that a new book that their writers are publishing that basically states that the United Arab Emirates president, Mohammed bin Zayed, had a phone call conversation with Netanyahu an entire month before the events of October 7th, warning him that Hamas is about to attack or is planning something like an earthquake. And the word earthquake was used. Something huge was coming. And Netanyahu dismissed it. And, you know, Bin Zayed, he's an ally, and he tried to warn him, but again, he dismissed it.
1: He did not dismiss it, Ahmed. He did not share it with the intelligence community, as I read on Haaretz. But also,
0: he dismissed it, and he also did not share it with his intelligence people. So yes, you're correct.
1: And yesterday also there were reports coming out of Egypt that the Egyptian intelligence also contacted the Netanyahu government or him. And said, you know, we know that there is something going on, because actually there was talks happening between Egypt and Sinwar, the mastermind of the attack on October 7th. And that it was kind of a message that was asked to be conveyed to the Israeli side. And even after from the Egyptian media, and after October 7, he, through the Egyptians, said, okay, we're going to give everybody, all the hostages, everything. Just let's start negotiating. And then Netanyahu refused. But Ahmed, at the moment, we have the director of the movie American Doctor, Po Sai Tang, and

0: The movie is a kind of a documentary. I watched half of it. It's very emotional. It's playing at the Ransay Sunrays Cinema, and I think there are two showings today at 2 p.m. and 7 p.m. tomorrow, also 2 p.m. and 4:30 September 12. 2 p.m. 4:30 and September 13 they have four shows, and Monday September 14 they have 1, 2, 3. Wow, they extended their showing in Tampa. It was supposed to be over on the 14th, but now I see there are more days. Welcome to True Talk, Posai Teng.
1: Thank you so much for having me.
0: Let me just introduce you, because other than being a director, you are a Malaysian-American. You came to the U.S. To study journalism at the San Francisco State University. You have worked with the New York Times, with Al Jazeera, ABC News. You've won several awards. And from watching the documentary, you were actually in Gaza. So what takes you from New York Times, Al Jazeera, ABC News to Gaza and the Palestinian cause?
1: Well, you know, being Malaysian, born and raised in Malaysia, what is going on in Palestine or has been going on since 1948 is not new for me. You know, I'll just say that. And also, you know, growing up in Malaysia, I still remember watching the Bosnian genocide in 1992 as a child and seeing that all the images. So, you know, when the genocide in Gaza began, it was very clear in my mind, like, okay, you can see it. One can see it for what it is. And I just also felt like in all my years of experience, long before I was a filmmaker, I was a journalist for the New York Times, as you mentioned, a documentary commissioner for Al Jazeera, and I was a studio executive for ABC News Studios. Maybe my experience in the past 20 plus years, I could use it to make a film and to bring what is happening in Palestine back to the United States with my friends who made it with me.
0: So how did you go to Gaza? Like, was it easy? When did you go?
1: And firstly, thanks so much for the question, because I actually never went to Gaza. I'll tell you a story. Early on in production, Dr. Mark Perlmutter, the Jewish American doctor, he wanted to take me in and wanted to train me as a scrub technician nurse. And he said, I'll take you into Gaza. And I remember laughing. It's a good thought on the part of Mark, and he's the eternal optimist. But I remember telling Mark, I was like, look, we know who controls the borders in Gaza. That is never, in Palestine, really. That is never going to happen. And so, what was good was that I'd worked for Al Jazeera before, and my peer, who's a producer on the film, Reem Haddad, she had worked with this incredible team, a cinematographer by the name of Ibrahim Al Otla, and our co-producer Mohammed Sawaf. And so I said, Reem, can we work with this team? And so Reem and I worked with Ibrahim and Muhammad, and that's how we got to film in Nasser Medical Complex.
0: Interesting. So I have not seen the whole documentary. I saw maybe the first half of it. So how did you meet the doctors originally?
1: Yeah, so I will say in the fall of 2024, I should say this, you know, having worked at Al Jazeera and seeing colleagues that I knew and respect being targeted and executed, it's been very, very hard. You know, there's Wael Al-Dadu's son, there's Samir Abu Dakka, and then, you know, last year, Anas Al-Sharif. This is very, very hard for me and Reem. And so there was no hesitation on, like, we need to do something, but what? And that what and how to do it, it dawned and materialized in the fall of 2024 when I saw a news clip of Dr. Mark Perlmutter. He was being interviewed by a reporter who had asked him, Dr. Perlmutter, you just came back from Gaza. Why do you think there's no ceasefire? To which Mark responds, you know, without even skipping a beat, Mark says, there's no ceasefire because politicians are expletive to lobby groups. That's when I thought, wow, there's something different about him. And I went to see him. And very soon after, within the first week and a half, 2 weeks, he introduces me to Dr. Fer Ahmad, who's Palestinian-American based in Chicago, mm-hmm. and Dr. Feroz Sidwa, who's Parsi, Desi, South Asian, and he's based in Northern California. And when I met the three of them very early on, within a span of 2 weeks, that's when I thought, there's something interesting here, and there's something that could be learned from the three of them, specifically for myself. How are these three individuals who are so different? And, you know, they are not a monolith. It was very obvious to me. I'm pretty sure that they disagreed with each other. How is it possible that they were fighting to speak up, fighting and speaking up for what was happening in Gaza? And so that was the entry point in.
0: Amazing. Ahmed, do you want to play the trailer of the movie, or you want to wait a little bit?
2: We're going to try to play it now. Okay. Welcome to the show, by the way, Paul. Thanks for being with us. So this is a trailer from The American Doctor, which is playing at the Sunray Theater. You can find where you can get tickets by going to americandoctorfilm.com. We're going to play the trailer. It's only 2 minutes, and then we'll be right back.
3: I want to take you through what Gaza looks like when
4: a hospital is totally overwhelmed.
3: You're getting waves of patients. Who do you prioritize? When do you have to treat them? You got no pain medicine to give the people whose legs have been blown off.
5: Three surgeons all working on one little girl for, 2.5 hours? And she's probably going to lose her right leg, left leg, and her left arm.
6: And she's starting to wake up. Let's get her warm.
7: As a Jewish physician, I knew nothing about Gaza. Like most Americans, I thought everybody out here were nothing but terrorists, because that's what I was told.
5: I'm not Israeli, I'm not Palestinian, I'm not Christian, I'm not Muslim, I'm not Jewish. I don't really have any connection to it. But as an American, I just don't want my government involved in crimes.
8: I'm a Palestinian, I'm not a spokesperson, I'm a human being, I'm a U.S. doctor who wants to see babies like my babies not be killed anymore.
9: What surprised me most was how the carnage was focused on journalists, healthcare workers, and children.
10: This bomb.
11: Where was that?
5: That bomb hit the building.
11: There was a 15-year-old kid ready for discharge that was incinerated.
5: And if I had gone down and been changing that kid's dressing, there would have been three bodies, and I would have been one of them.
12: When they hit a hospital, that's a deep tragedy that people will feel in the community for the foreseeable future. We're just asking that hospitals not be targeted. Why that conversation is derailed in the United States is beyond me.
13: We do not have to accept that as Americans.
5: The United States could stop sending jet fuel, bombs, all sorts of weapons. This is a political problem. We need a political solution.
14: We're a good pair. If you talk intelligently and I talk emotionally.
15: It's on us to make sure that their stories are told.
16: I couldn't go to Palestine.
17: I got rejected. And then I come back to the United States and get detained by the Department of Homeland Security.
18: This is what my tax dollars did. What your tax dollars did, what my neighbor's tax dollars did. They have the right to know the truth.
19: Thoreau's the right one to listen to. He is about fairness, and he is about doing the right thing.
20: You know we're not dating, right? You don't have to talk me up this much.
2: Poe, it's an interesting document. It seems very emotional. It's like a roller coaster. What was it like, you know, being a part of all of this? Obviously, there's a human side also in the emotional toll.
1: You know, I think it's, it's such a great privilege, you know, to be able to make this with our Gazan friends, Ibrahim and Mohammed. And, you know, so much of it wanting to do this is to make sure that the message of what was happening in Gaza came back to the United States. You know, I was so fearful. The entire team, even now, along with the doctors, we've been so fearful for so long that, you know, news is fickle. And what is going on in Palestine is getting lost in with so much that's going on in the news, horror upon horror. And because American taxpayers, you know, we are directly responsible because our funds are being used to buy arms, being supplied to Israel to target children and innocent people. So it was all of that. If I can say, you know, we put everything into the film to bring the message home.
2: Obviously, this film also brings some risk, not only to the doctors, like their lives being there, but even after returning, trying to get this message out. There are very powerful forces, political and otherwise, that want to silence any of this type of documentation that a genocide was taking place or continues to take place. The number of people that are killed, we're seeing stories of, you know, heavy machinery going in and removing the rubble and the evidence and shipping it off far off places to destroy, to cover up the crime that was there. There hasn't, you know, been any, you know, international delegations allowed in or even international media to go in and see for themselves the level of damage and carnage that has been done. Do you have personal fear yourself about, you know, going around and showing this film as far as the backlash or threats to yourself? And then also just that the politics plays into, you know, pressure so that this film is not seen. You know, I'm kind of surprised it's even in some theaters playing.
1: You know, I will answer the second question first and then the first one. The second question, you know, it's something very incredible, Ahmed, has happened in the past 2+ weeks since we've been out in theaters. We started in, I would say, actually backtrack. In our film, we finished the film in 1 year. And the biggest, most prestigious festival in the United States, Sundance, welcomed American Doctor in such a big way in January. And that is Hollywood. And so when that happened, I almost couldn't believe it. I was like, wow, okay, the message in our film is ready. But that, of course, is very select, right? It's critics, film critics, it's cinephiles, it's Hollywood, it's a certain world. But in the past 2+ weeks, our film started out maybe being selected to screen in 30 theaters, and then it grew to 50 theaters. Now we are at 150 theaters across the US and Canada. And so I feel now more than ever extremely confident that there's no way to stop the message from going forward. I mean, you can see society has shifted in such a big way in the United States when it comes to Palestine. And so there's this moment that we are here in this moment in time, and this film exists for many different organizations across the board, diverse organizations, to sort of carry the message forward. The fact that it's playing again in Tampa and it's being programmed for another week and hopefully another week after this, it tells you something about where we're at. And so all that, you know, it kind of informs myself and the team, you know, like, there's no going back to where we were in the early days. If I can be really honest with you, in the early days when we were making it, we made it in secret. We made it in secret because it was a different time, and we were nervous that, you know, the film wouldn't take off because people wouldn't want to see it take off. But fast forward to a year after it's made, and more than half a year since it's been out in the world, first at Sundance and now theatrically, we don't have that fear anymore. In fact, whatever challenges, whatever that may be there, it's not like we don't see it. It is in our periphery. But what we do see is just the enormous support across the board. And we're not talking about, you know, just folks from the Palestinian community, the Arab community, the Muslim community. We're talking about the film being embraced in the Jewish community. I'll give you an example. In July, American Doctor was invited by the Jewish Film Institute to play at the largest, oldest Jewish film festival in the United States, the San Francisco International Film Festival. Dr. Thayer Ahmad, Dr. Feroz Sidwa, and I, we were going to go. Dr. Mark, he couldn't go because he had surgery and he had to work that week. We rolled into the theater in July, and we weren't sure how our film would be received. Now, the film ended, and there were like 200 plus people. It was a packed house. There was a standing ovation, which was very, very nice. And we are so grateful for that. And then the crowd at the theater wouldn't let us leave. And that's when we know something has changed. And so whatever fear that is there, it's not like we're not aware of the challenges. We are leaving it behind because the world and our country, we are moving forward.
2: Well, that's very inspiring to hear. And of course, we are seeing a shift among all Americans about what's happening in Gaza and about just sentiments against Israel. Sympathies have shifted away. Surveys and polling and polls across the country have shown that. And however, unfortunately, from, you know, what we often see is that does not line up with the establishment. It doesn't line up with Hollywood. It doesn't, you know, line up with the billionaire class or, you know, the establishment in Washington. And oftentimes we've seen that even law enforcement, you know, from the Department of Justice, or, you know, the current administration going after universities, going after, you know, academia or newspapers or media or journalists to try to punish them when they, you know, try to share the truth. So, you know, it's good. I think, you know, the sentiments nationwide from the average American is definitely changing. I think more and more people are with the Palestinians, but, you know, the AIPAC and the lobby is not going to necessarily just, you know, kind of just accept all of this without pushback. So I applaud, you know, the work that you're doing on that.
1: You know, there's something final, add to that. You know, I think the thing that we should be very fearful of, and especially folks who haven't really moved on the issue, is our own conscience. Now, you know, it's what are we going to tell our children 5 years, 10 years, 20 years from now? You know, what we did. And to answer to what you just said about people in positions of power and institutions and lobby groups, at the end of the day, whatever, all these big institutions, they're only made out of people. And society has shifted. I'll give you an example. Like in July, what happened in July? Over 100 House Democrats voted against arming Israel for military support. Now, that didn't just happen. That happened because society shifted. And even from my own personal experience and our team's experience, when we made the film, I will tell you really honestly, nobody wanted to fund it. 6 months in, we had put in our own money. Nobody wanted to fund it. But then what happened? Now, as some folks know, when you make a documentary film, you rely on grants and donations from big institutions. I remember when I got a call from executive director of the Center for Asian American Media, that's powered by the Doris Duke Foundation, for this fund to fund unrestricted funds for documentary. And he called in the fall of 2025. He said, you know what, we're going to give you $100,000 and you can be public about it. And that's when it dawned on me, things are changing. So I will say it is not to be naive and not to know about the real challenges that are there. They are there. But we continue to push forward and there's no stopping it. Nobody can stop this message now, you know, and I would implore everybody to take heart in that.
2: I think it would be very helpful also. Maybe you can get a screening in on Capitol Hill for the film. If that has not already been organized, that could also be very effective because the people, you know, the staffers, the people in Washington are the ones that are still, in a way, covering up or helping covering up the crime. But Summer, go ahead.
0: Actually, I wanted just to remind our listeners listening to the director of the American Doctor, which is playing at the Sunray Cinema, and they have extended the dates of the show and actually added more times for it. And, you know, Poyo will be interested to know that yesterday I am on a chain kind of email from Republicans for Social Justice, and they support Palestine, and they were carpooling to be able to go from faraway places, from Tampa, I think from even Orlando, to come and watch the movie. So this is very heartwarming to know. I want to go back to the beginning of the documentary. I think Dr. Perlmutter, the Jewish doctor, was having an argument with you or a discussion with you. And you, as a director, of course, and you understand cinema and you understand restrictions and emotions, you wanted to blur the images of the bodies of the babies, in particular the Palestinian, that were coming into the hospitals. Could you address that part of the documentary?
10: mass casualty.
1: Yeah, I can speak to it. I can speak to it. So basically, what you're talking about is the scene of myself and Dr. Perlmutter. And I will say this happened in the early days of production. It's actually the second day that I'm filming with Mark. And, you know, he wants to show me some very graphic imagery of children that he had shot. And I hesitated, you know. And so the conversation essentially, you know, is me and him. And I'll tell you my hesitation. And this is all my years as both a journalist and a documentary filmmaker. You show too much and it's gratuitous. People turn away. They cannot watch the film. You're not effective. But here's the dilemma. You don't show it. And then, you know, the challenge is it's not real. And it's a huge disrespect to those who have survived, those who have lost. So what do we do? And in this moment, Mark is, you know, he's already been in interviews on various news networks and entities, and they have all blurred his images. And so he's very, very upset at me. And he's like, you are just like the rest of them. And so for that reason, we decided, all right, we're going to show it. And that set the tone for what American Doctor was going to be. Now, of course, it still took another 10 months for us to figure out how much to show, how much not to show. Because again, the real reason of this, you know, of what we're trying to do, we have to get it right. You don't get the balance right and you kind of alienate a big segment of your audience. And if the goal of the film is to cut through all the noise, and to reach every single group and every single American that has not moved on the issue, then we just have one shot. But I will say the scene with Mark, it set the tone for what it was going to be.
0: Very touching. And also what was interesting is that you added or you put in the documentary the real actual interviews with our U.S. media, with the doctors, and the acrobatic language that our media uses in order to... it's the language. They censor the language, but... You know, this doctor keeps telling them, I am Jewish American doctor. I am interested in saving lives. And they volunteer all over the world. And the Palestinian guy keeps saying, I'm just a doctor. I'm a surgeon. I'm in the business of saving lives. But our media, they just cannot handle, mainstream media, of course, cannot handle the truth. What made you put these things? Because I feel like even without making any comment about them was a brilliant take from my point of view as somebody who has a live radio show.
1: You know, I think so much of it comes from my 20 plus years of being in media, and I've worked in a lot of the established legacy institutions. And, you know, it just hurt me so much to see doctors who were there on the front lines, who had to save these children. And also a lot of the children they couldn't even save. They were the eyewitnesses there because, you know, they were there and they brought the message back to the United States, and they're still being pummeled and still being discredited and diminished. And so with Verite cinema filmmaking, you show it as it is. There's no commentary needed. Let's just see what legacy media has done to these doctors. And the reason why, you know, we didn't talk about this earlier, but like why doctors, there was a very specific reason on why they were sort of the entry point in, you know. For me, I thought, you know, there's so many films that are being made about journalists, about Gazan journalists, by Gazan journalists, and we continue to lift those. But something about doctors and American audiences, we have enough medical dramas that have done well. So many people here love The Pit. I mean, we've all watched the early iterations of ER and then, of course, House MD, Grey's Anatomy. There's something about our human mortality and healthcare workers and doctors. We believe them and we also like to watch. And so it felt like that Dr. Thayer, Dr. Mark, Dr. Farrows, they could be a good guide for us and take us through the portal into Gaza. And that's when we meet their Palestinian colleagues, Dr. Ahem, Dr. Abed, and the medical student, Sama Kudeh. That's how we bring Gaza back home.
0: Yes, and it's interesting also to see how the American doctors are used to certain sutures and so much technology. And when they go to Gaza, they are amazed at the skill of the local surgeons and doctors who are really, they need, like I think they needed very hot boiling salination.
1: That's right.
0: There is nothing, there is no microwave, there is no electricity, there is nothing that they can heat whatever they need to clean. Like a big hole in somebody's stomach. I mean, it doesn't show, but I understood from the lingo. And the American doctors who are very, you know, they operate in America, so much sophisticated equipment, yet they go to Gaza. They themselves are so fascinated by the local doctors and their ability and their genius way of dealing with major injuries, life-threatening injuries, that and with the minimal equipment. I do have people actually sending emails and calling, but I wanted to ask you, Paul, is it showing in the Arab world or in Europe, or are there plans to take it outside the US and Canada, maybe Latin America?
1: That's thanks for that question. It is showing. Actually, it's traveled to so many parts of the world already. You know, we after Sundance, we were the opening film in The Hague. Now that was something else. And then we went to Copenhagen, we went to Sheffield in the UK. But later in the year, we are being distributed in the UK and Ireland. And the El Guna Film Festival in Egypt, you know, one of the most prestigious film festivals in the Arab world, has welcomed our film. And so we will be playing there. We've played also in Turkey. I'm originally from Malaysia, so the film is going to go back to Malaysia in a big way in the coming months. And it's almost, I can't believe it, a film that we made, the message is being embraced in different parts of the world and very differently. It is a filmmaker's dream that, you know, your film can speak to different audiences. But in the past 9 months, I've seen firsthand that it can. In the UK, when we played there at the prestigious Sheffield Film Festival a few months ago, people wanted to talk, after they watched the film, they wanted to talk about. And
0: Paul? Okay, I'm not sure what happened. Let me take this call from Jerry. Call, you're on True Talk. You're live on True Talk. We lost the director, but maybe she will be coming back.
10: Thank you. Can you hear me?
0: Yes, okay. I can.
1: There, I believe.
0: So okay, she's back. Hold on, Jerry. Yes, go ahead, Paul.
1: I'm so sorry.
0: Go ahead.
1: When we played in The Hague, I believe there were ICC and ICJ judges sitting in our midst. You know, and so it, every country, every city that we've played, audiences have made it their own. And I can't help but, as a director and my team, we can't help but watch and feel like, wow, it's taken a different life of its own. And the fact that you shared that, you know, there are folks driving mm-hmm. from far away to go and watch yes. this film, and it's playing for another week. You know, even I don't even know that, because it's taken a life of its own. And we can only hope at this time, when there's so much happening in the news, that our film, that we humbly offer our film as the way to continue the conversation.
0: Let's take this call, Jerry.
10: Yeah.
0: Sorry.
10: Can you hear me okay?
0: Yeah. Sorry, I had to take you off the air for a second.
10: Okay. That's all right.
0: Because
10: so
0: she came
10: really,
0: back.
10: I just want to applaud your heroic measures, as well as everybody that's working on this. So my point that I want to make is, you cannot necessarily see the end result until it almost happened. That 3% of the population, we could be approaching that 3% of the population that turns the tide. And the analogy that I want to make is like a sprinter versus a long distance runner, where you have to kind of pace yourself a bit, but you can't necessarily see the end and until it happens. And then the last thing, the analogy from the faith, love, and hope, the faith, love, and hope work that you people are doing, you'll achieve your goal, but you may not be able to see it until it's right there. Does that make sense at all?
0: Yes, Jerry. To me, it does make a lot of sense, Paul.
1: It does. And I thank you so much for sharing that. You know, it totally resonates with how our team has been working on this film. Because again, I will say, and I mentioned this at the top of the film, when we started making it, it was such a lonely experience. Nobody wanted to come near our film. Nobody wanted to fund it. No equity donation distributor. They were all running another direction. But fast forward to today, the film is being embraced. And I'll tell you, like, every time I go to a screening, it's almost, I don't even have the words. The audience is so diverse. And we're talking about people from different communities, different walks of life, and different generations. And for whatever reason people came in for, they all leave the same. They all leave wanting to do something. And that is enough for me. And, you know, even talking to our friends who are still in Gaza, our team is still in Gaza, and the healthcare workers in our film who are Gazans, and they said, we can see you, and we appreciate you pushing this message forward, even though it is hard for them. I'll be honest with the listeners right now. It is hard for them. There are bombs like being dropped. This is not a real ceasefire. Every day I was talking to a doctor friend who's currently at Al-Shifa. There are like 7-8 bombs being dropped. And so they have to deal with the mass casualty that comes in. But they appreciate that, you know, here in the US, we are not holding back, and we're continuing to push regardless of what happens in the short term, in the medium term, in the long term.
0: I want to thank you, director of the American Dr. Po Sai Teng, and I remind our listeners that it is playing today at Sunray Cinema, playing tomorrow and up to the 17th. It was 14th was supposed to be the last showing, but I guess there is so much demand and they have extended it to September 17th. Thank you so much, Po, for being on True Talk and for all that you do for humanity and for justice.
1: Thank you so much. It is an honor.
0: Thank you. Ahmed, we need to go back to our life here in America. Tomorrow is September 11. I was on my way to teach a class, and I had no idea what was going on. And then my brother-in-law in Egypt said, my mom actually called from Jordan and said, why are you still here? I had no idea what she was talking about. I ran to the TV, I opened it, couldn't realize what is going on. And then I saw an airplane hit the other tower, and I knew my life has completely and absolutely changed. I'm not sure where were you, Ahmed, September 11, but I think you were not politically involved the way I was. Correct?
2: I didn't. Were you politically involved?
0: Well, I was teaching at USF, and I was teaching
2: teaching is not necessarily political.
0: I teach political science and international relations, for God's sake. I'm not involved in politics, but I mean, I teach politics, so you could imagine.
2: Yeah, that's called academia.
0: Oh, sorry.
2: But anyway. So I did not think you were political active, you know, advocate at that point.
0: No.
2: But you were, teaching politics.
0: Yes.
2: I was not working in advocacy or politics, but like most Arab, at least, you know, I would keep my eye on the news. I would, you know, be familiar with what's happening in the world. I was working in a corporate job at that point. And I saw, I think I was on break or something, and there's a TV on. And, you know, I thought it was first some weird accident or... But then, of course, after the second plane hit, it became that, you know, this is something bigger. But right away, you know, for the rest of the day, like most other people, I was glued to the television. And early on, right away, people mm-hmm. started saying, oh, this is the hallmarks or these are the signs of Al-Qaeda or not, you know, or
0: Dan
2: Muslim
0: Rather.
2: Terrorism.
0: Dan Rather
2: yes.
0: immediately said, and I'm wondering, oh my gosh, amazing investigative journalism.
2: No, I mean, all of it was speculation. I mean, they did the same thing after the Oklahoma City bombing. Right away, within less than an hour, people like, I think his name was Robert, what was his name?
0: Spencer?
2: Anyway, one of these pundits, wasn't Spencer, it was the other guy. from
0: Emerson.
2: Emerson.
0: Yeah.
2: He went on right away and he said, "Oh, this is Islam. This is, you know, Muslim terrorists." Of course, it ended up being Timothy McVeigh, who's Catholic, and you don't hear much about him anymore. And, you know, he blew up the federal building in Oklahoma City. So right away, again, they started mentioning these things, these buzzwords, the towers fell. It was just such an eerie day. Obviously, it was a sad day. Muslims died at 9/11, but right away, all the attention turned on to the Muslims. As somehow they're an enemy within. They were rounding up people all over New York City and in other parts of the country. Fortunately, because, you know, I was in Florida, like you, we were further away. God knows what would happen if I was actually in New York City. I could have been caught up in that. And, you know, there were all these headlines for a while after that they're arresting all these terrorists. But later on, it turns out that most of those just overwhelming majority of those cases just turned out to be immigration-related charges, even though they kind of depicted them as terrorism-related. People that overstayed their visas, they were marking them down as, like, you know, they're fighting the war on terrorism. The government, you know, it was a security failure. It was really law enforcement that failed Americans on 9/11. It wasn't the Muslims. Muslim Americans are like other Americans. They were also attacked. They're also victims of what happened, regardless of who carried it out. And there's still unanswered questions about what happened. But right away, there's all these questions about what is Islam? What does Islam stand for? Because we're hearing all these things on television that somehow that Muslims, that this is part of their religion to, mm-hmm. you know, kill the non-Muslims, infidels. Which was not true. They're infidels. And so people had questions. And that's, you know, where I think I started becoming more active. And I was upset because everybody that was talking about our community and our religion was not from our religion or from our community. Mm-hmm. And it was all these, like, white guys talking about us without us being part of the conversation. But, and I think my first interview, and let me just, I'll end with this, to get, like, first exposure to the media in that way is the mosque that I attended in, at the time I was in Pinellas County, a reporter came to do an interview or wanted to do a story about, you know, the Muslim community. And most of the people that were at the mosque that were going there on a regular basis were kind of older. There were some of them were immigrants, and maybe they had accents, and they were afraid. And right away they asked me, "Hey, would you volunteer to do?" And I was not part of the leadership or the board. I was just a regular person that's attending the mosque. And I said, they said, "Oh, can you do us a favor and do, you know, talk to this reporter?" And I haven't really talked to any reporter before. And naive as I was, I did end up talking to the reporter from the Tampa Bay Times. Back then it was called the St. Petersburg Times.
0: Okay.
2: And they did an extensive conversation, all this. And they came to the mosque, took pictures of me. And then it was like a front page article that said, you know, that started with something like, you know, Ahmed Bedir is, I think at the time I was 26 or 27.
0: Wow.
2: And he's like, and he's basically the average age of the, you know, the 9/11 hijackers. That's how they opened it up.
0: Are you serious?
2: Yes. Oh. And then I was just like, I have nothing to do with those guys. But then they went on to say, but his life is much different. And they kind of told a little different story. But when you're somehow associating me with those guys, even just by the age.
0: Oh, my God.
2: But look, he's living a different life, basically, they're saying. But that just started putting me in the spotlight. And after you're exposed like that, then right away the TV stations start calling you, the radio stations and others. And I was getting so many requests for comments. It became like a part-time job. Mm-hmm. Like every day I would get different requests and I could ignore them, but I felt, and I wasn't getting paid. It wasn't like I was working for the mosque. I was volunteering, but I felt the type of responsibility that, you know, I need to at least contribute something to try to change this narrative, or at least, you know, bring some understanding. And that's how I became more and more politically involved, or if you want to call it that. But it really started by trying to raise awareness and break the stereotypes and share more about who we are so people are not hating us and believing the lies that are circulating by all these people that had an agenda. And at the end, those very same people, they had a lot of things in common. They happened to majority be, you know, pro-Israel and people that wanted to go to war. That were pushing this narrative that, oh, Muslims are the enemy. And it was a type of dehumanization that eventually built up to the war in Iraq. And, you know, that's right before that, you and I got our show on WMNF.
0: Yes, that what I was going to interrupt you and say, Ahmed, is that when you were saying, you know, there were no people from our culture or religion speaking, is because they had no idea. They never contacted us. I'm talking media, like 25 years ago, maybe one time, two times I was on the radio, on TV because of the Masjid al-Ibrahimi in Hebron massacre by an American doctor. And that was it. But same thing with you. A reporter called in my town, the mosque, and said, we want to talk to somebody. And of course, they thought of me. I'm not sure why, because I wasn't even actively participating in the mosque, and they did a whole page that was published on Sunday, the back page of the newspaper, with a photo of me, and I mean, starting the following day, I think I went to more than 500, if you count in the following years, maybe 500 churches, synagogues, non-religious associations, atheist groups, anything you could think of, because of one article in the paper. And then people would tell people and people would tell people. After a while, I wrote my first book because of the amazing demand and desire. And I think you might have noticed this, Ahmed, in spite of all the media. And, you know, at that time, I'm not sure there was a Facebook or, of course, none of, no Twitter, no Instagram, maybe just emails was a new thing, some websites. But in spite of all that, Ahmed, it doesn't take a lot of explaining or lecturing or sharing historical information or verses from the Quran to immediately shift the mindset of people. Did you notice that when you were invited to churches or high schools? It doesn't take like so much sophistication for you and I to say something so smart.
2: I mean, it depends on the
0: average people. Let me not.
2: Yeah, it depends on the environment. I mean, I've been in situations where people were more prepared and had hostile things to bring up, but people that come with in good faith and want, you know, to really understand, yeah, it's not easy, because it's a lot of these attacks and lies are easily dismissed because you show them the evidence in black and white. But in some situations, even when you share that, they'll say, oh, you're just lying. It's part of your job to hide the truth. You know, some people just have this innate racism in them, mm-hmm. or hatred against another community. No matter what you say, you're not going to win them over or get them to believe. And also they've been brainwashed. I mean, you know, yeah, after 9/11, you know, things got really bad with the propaganda against Muslims and the anti-Muslim hysteria. But it's been happening for years before that, for decades. You know, Hollywood is known to have been basically brainwashing the public for decades about who the Arabs are and the Muslims, and, you know, these stereotypes about them, the, you know, sleazy, you know, oil rich sheikh, you know, from, you know, the Gulf countries, or these terrorists. And there's so many movies. There is a book called like 1001 Real Bad Arabs. Mm-hmm. And they basically highlight 1,000 films out of Hollywood that depict Arabs and Muslims as these evil, backwards, uncivilized people. This has been being pushed for years. And a lot of it, again, comes down to the same thing, what we were talking about earlier about Israel, that they're pushing this kind of narrative or funding such films in a way because they want to dehumanize and erase the Palestinian culture and the Arab, and then to make the Arab culture and the Muslim culture and the Muslims as somehow less than human to justify the wars on them. Now, after 9/11, of course, that even became more so because they wanted to go to war against Iraq. And it's not nice to bomb and kill good, nice people. So you first have to dehumanize them and like, oh, these people deserve it, or at least people will look the other way. And a lot of people look the other way for a long time. And until now, I mean, now we're on the anniversary of 9/11, 25 years later, and they're attacking Mamdani, saying Mamdani, you know, he shares the religion of these Muslims that, you know, attacked on 9/11. And somehow, you know, as the mayor of New York, they're trying to ban him and stop him from going to the 9/11 memorial. And that includes even Giuliani, who's going on television. I mean, this is the guy that was basically, like, you know, under investigation and had all these cases against him. He's going after Mamdani. Mamdani was probably, I don't know how old he was at the time, maybe like, you know, 8 years old or younger, you know, in 2001. Of course, he had nothing to do with that, but just because he's brown and he's Muslim, somehow he's connected and responsible for what those terrorists did, and guilt by association, even if you're not even around and never met those people. Come on. Yeah. The hysteria is getting too crazy right now, and some people will even tell you that it's the anti-Muslim bigotry that's circulating now is even worse than it was in the first, you know, year after 9/11.
0: Okay, Ahmed, actually we got like at least 8-9 emails and there is no time to read them, but I think there is one, maybe I should read. Hello, Samar and Ahmed, just wanted to tell you what an amazing show today. Thank you so much for having Po Sai Teng live on the air. She's a very great director, and I also honestly would agree with her conviction. The tide is turning. What else? A great show. We really appreciate a great radio show. As I have mentioned before, your show has a great name that really says a lot. Thank you, Jeff from Tampa. We're running out of time, Ahmed. Thank you, our listeners, and keep supporting True Talk.
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0: Well, good morning, good morning. That's quite a way to wake up in the morning. And we do want some revolution in this community. This is John Dingfelder, and you're listening to Down and Dirty on WMNF. We're glad you're here. We're glad you're listening. Please stay tuned for the next hour or two. Of course, we're followed by the Skinny, and Mitch and Ray do a great job. Lynn Marvin Dingfelder is my co-host this morning. Good morning, dear.
1: Hi, hon.
0: How are you?
1: You know what? It's all about revolution today.
0: Absolutely.
1: Past, present, and future, huh?
0: Yep. And a little bit of sadness in us losing Gloria Steinem. I think you've been doing a little bit of reminiscing on that.
1: Well, you know, it does push a couple buttons for me, you know, growing up in that generation. While I never had the honor of meeting her in person as a reporter, I certainly followed her, and in fact, you could say that, like many of our listeners, I'm sure, she not only carried the torch, but encouraged many of us to do something different, take risks, you know.
0: You know, we have change agents.
1: Yes, you know, that's a good way to put it.
0: Change agents that we've witnessed, observed. You know, I think about Obama, MLK, that sort of thing. But in the women's movement, you know, immediately you think about Gloria Steinem, at least in our generation.
1: Yeah, but, you know, what's interesting is you know, when I read about it yesterday, I couldn't believe how it really touched me. It really upset me. And I'm sure there are a lot of our listeners out there who feel the same way, that she just encouraged us and I think spoke truth, you know, and encouraged many of us. And it wasn't just the women's movement, you know. It was civil rights. It was gay rights. And I think that, you know, to the very end, she was a fighter. And so I just wanted to pay respect to her.
0: You made a good point yesterday when we were chatting, that for unlike a lot of change agents, we know a lot about them personally. You know, they're sort of celebrities, right, you know, on the personal side. But you made a good point on that.
1: Yeah, well, we didn't know a lot about her private life, and that's okay, you know. Yeah. But that she did encourage so many of us to do what, live our dream, you know, or dream large, and change the world, you know, make this a better place. And so it's all about revolution, and rest in peace to a wonderful person who opened many eyes and many doors for people. I feel like we all stand on her shoulders a little bit.
0: Yeah, one of the clips that you played for me, I thought was very poignant, which basically...
1: They were all poignant, honey.
0: But basically she said, you know, they said, who are the other, you know, important people in the movement and blah, blah, blah.
1: And who's going to carry the torch?
0: And who's going to carry it? And she said, everybody, every single one of you, every single one of us needs to carry the torch.
1: And that's a great transition into our guests today.
0: There you go.
1: Because they are torch carriers. We are very pleased to have our friends from the DSA, Pinellas County DSA, back in the studio. And a very special person as well, who ran on that platform and got elected in Pinellas County.
0: Councilperson Richie Floyd, welcome. How are you, sir?
2: Good. Thank you so much for having me.
1: We're tickled to have you here. That's great.
0: Yeah, we are honored to have you. You know, come across the bay and join us this morning. Also joined by Carla and Shane, who are the co-chairs of the Pinellas County Democratic Socialists of America, DSA. Good morning, Carla and Shane.
3: Good morning. We're so glad to be back.
1: Yeah. Well, we've got a lot to talk about, and you guys are certainly a part of a new revolution. And for people who maybe didn't hear you last time on the show, one of you define the DSA and your mission and where you stand on certain things. They're both pointing to each other.
2: They're both so
3: this
2: is very,
3: I did it last time, and then Shane was like, I wanted to say it.
1: So. Okay, Shane, you say it.
3: I'm letting him say it.
4: My mind isn't together as much today, but we're a member-led activist organization. We're not a party.
2: Not yet.
4: So that's definitely a discussion you might hear in the news or within our organization. And we're fighting to make a better world. We're fighting to bring power and democracy over our economy to the working class. I think that's like our basic tagline there. But I feel like Richie probably usually has really good things to say about, or ways to talk about what we are with his time.
0: So do you go by councilman, councilperson, Richie? What can we call you today?
2: I mean, Richie's just fine.
0: I don't want to be disrespectful.
2: Honorifics or, bourgeois, I guess.
0: Yeah, so what brought you to the DSA? And it's very unusual. Are you the only elected councilperson on the DSA, in the state or anything like that?
2: So what I say is, when I got elected in 2021, I was the first openly Democratic Socialist elected official. And I say it that way because there are other people around the state who have gotten elected who have been members of the organization but didn't campaign with the organization's endorsement.
0: They're closeted.
2: Yeah, I mean, I guess I wouldn't say that. They just were members,
0: Right.
2: The DSA has a long history of members in office. This didn't just start in 2017.
1: That's interesting.
2: Yeah, I mean, there's really famous examples. For example, Zoran is not the first mayor of New York City who's a DSA member. Dinkins was the first.
1: What? No.
2: Yes. I had the same conversation
0: David
2: on
0: Dinkins,
2: the skinny.
0: Wow.
2: Yeah, and we've had Congress members like Ron Dellums in the past and whatnot, and it's a different brand nowadays, and we're a little more open with it. So anyway, I was the first one elected openly in 2021, and still the only one who's been endorsed and campaigned with the organization.
1: So I have questions about that. Was that

0: really good job with your campaign, but you'd say democratic socialism, it would be better if you didn't. And I just completely disagree, because I wouldn't have been able to run the campaign that I ran. We knocked 30,000 doors, had over 200 volunteers. We raised money from 2,000 individual contributions. And the reason we were able to do that is because we were part of a movement that really had been kicked off in 2016 with Bernie Sanders, mm-hmm. continued with AOC. Mm-hmm. We were a part of that movement that really excited a lot of people and made people feel like something new was out there on offer. And so that's what you get when you embrace a politics that empowers working people. And that's what DSA does.
1: And I want to get more into that, but talk to me about the number of volunteers, because that's so critical on any campaign. The ground game, grassroots, I'm a believer, and it's really wonderful. Would you say that the people who came in were either new to politics and loved the, or were brought to you because of the refreshing message of change?
0: Yeah, I definitely think that's a big part of it. I mean,
1: so it wasn't old school Democrats or liberals or...
0: Well, no, there's that as well. Here's the thing, is that we brought together a broad coalition of people. I mean, yes, I was endorsed by DSA and I'm a DSA member and proud of that, but, I was endorsed by a lot of organizations. I'm really... involved in the labor movement. I was a teacher before and a shop steward and a delegate to the labor council. My wife's a teacher and a delegate to the labor council and a shop steward. I had backing from almost all the labor unions in the area. They helped a lot. Groups like the Sierra Club and individual Democrats as well who came out to my campaign. But ultimately, because we were able to build a grassroots campaign that centered around like the political revolution, we were able to attract a lot of energy, and that sort of built upon itself. And so there was a lot of DSA members, but there was people who weren't DSA members that volunteered as well.
2: You know, Carla, Shane, it's funny, it's ironic. On the drive over, Lynn and I were wondering about what is the relationship between organized labor and the DSA. Are you guys able to embrace each other? Over here, organized labor, does a good job hooking up with the with the traditional Democratic organization, the Hillsborough County DEC.
1: I think they're turning a little R, though. We've seen that.
2: Well, some of them, yeah. Mm-hmm. There's a few of their branches that are definitely going a little bit right. But anyway, so what's the relationship with the DSA and Pinellas County and labor, organized labor?
3: We have a labor working group where there's different members of various labor organizations, like the Pinellas Classroom Teachers Association, like SEIU, like the City Workers Union in St. Pete. So some of the unions they kind of like embrace the support. Like I feel like with PCTA, like we've done like joint events, like a phone bank back when, like in 2023, when the DeSantis was like trying to kill all the teachers unions, there's been a continuation of that. But the DSA stepped in to help out with that effort to contact mm-hmm. educators and try to get them to switch over to the new way of doing dues.
2: So then, Lynn, as you were referring, the more traditional, let's say, hard hats of labor unions, like carpenters, iron workers, that sort of thing. I always think of them as a little more conservative. I wonder, how they feel about DSA, Richie?
1: I bet you scare them.
0: No, okay, so here's the thing. There's plenty of members who are skeptical of, the word socialism and whatnot, but I was proud to have the support of a lot of building trades unions when I ran for office. There was unions, you mentioned the iron workers, who supported me and supported Marco Rubio at a similar time period, and it was because... yes, they were hesitant because of ideological reasons, but they understood that, like, we show up and do the work, like Carla was just saying, like, we will come to support, and we really don't expect anything in return. Like, if they didn't support me, we still would support whatever, issues they have and push forward whatever things that they want to do. And there's been a long history in St. Petersburg of us pushing for labor reforms at the city level. We had workers' rights bills that unfortunately have been preempted. We've done a lot on apprentices. I think we could be doing more, but I think a lot of those building trades unions have seen that and appreciated it.
2: Yeah. So, Shane, let's talk a little bit about the election. We had an exciting primary. What happened in the DSA world in regard to the primary?
4: In the DSA world... statewide, we had a candidate in South Florida, Oliver Larkin, who was nationally endorsed.
2: What was that?

0: person running for?
1: Running for Congressional District 25. Mm-hmm. And he was in a really tough district, so he actually performed really well for what it was. He did not win, but again, it was a really, really tough district.
0: Did you guys jump in the cars and go over and help?
1: Or? They did go a couple weekends, yeah,
2: to
1: go
2: help. Our chapter endorsed him, so there was like some phone banks, and then I know like Richie went over to Canvas with them, and they had a big rally with mm-hmm. like Rashida Tlaib. I'm not jealous, but yeah.
1: And Angie Nixon was there?
2: She was.
0: Yeah, let's talk about Angie Nixon. I mean, that's the elephant in the room. It's, very exciting.
3: And
0: how did we meet Angie Nixon, honey?
3: Well, that was wonderful. She actually came to our house, which was a nice surprise. We were having a fundraiser for another friend, Robin Lockett, and Diane Hart was there to introduce her. And I guess Diane and Angie are roommates up in Tallahassee. Yeah. And Angie popped in on the party, and it was like, whoa, she electrified the room.
0: I'm very
3: impressed by her. And, you know, she takes no prisoners. They can throw whatever you want at her. And I think it takes that, especially when you're starting a movement or speaking for a movement that is shaking things up a little.
2: Yeah.
3: You know, they're always going to be the naysayers and the people who don't like change. Let's face it, I think many people are just comfortable with status quo. And, you know, that's probably how we got to this place that we're in politically.
0: I can't help but think Angie Nixon, now the Democratic nominee for the U.S. Senate in Florida, has made appearances and over in Pinellas and with you guys at the DSA, Rich.
4: I mean, so I endorsed her a long time ago and have done a few events with her. I did a town hall with her just before the primary, the rally in South Florida I spoke at. She's coming on Tuesday, 5:30. It'll be somewhere in South St. Pete to do another rally and a canvass. I'll likely be there.
0: How will people get details on that? What's the best way?
4: I believe it's on her website in the Mobilize that is associated with her website. So if you're familiar with Mobilize, it's like a place where you can sign up for activist events.
0: And that's Tuesday?
4: Tuesday at 5:30 p.m., yeah.
0: Okay.
4: And so there are opportunities to jump in on her campaign, and it's cool that she's actually coming to this one.
3: Do you think she can win?
4: Yeah, I think so. I think what we saw, don't look so surprised.
3: I think what we saw
4: In Florida in the last, we'll call it 8 years, 2018, we got very close with a progressive African-American nominee for governor. This year is, you know, echoes of that. We have an unpopular mm-hmm. president in Donald Trump again, and we have another progressive black nominee. And what happened between 2018 and 2022 was not that the state shifted rightwards. I mean, I guess on paper, that's what it looks like. But if you look into the details, what happened was people stopped turning out, particularly young people and people of color. And, it's a huge threshold to overcome to get people who stopped voting to start voting again. But Angie Nixon is the exact kind of candidate that can get people to start voting again. And so do I think it's possible? Yes, it'll be about the national tide and what goes on in our state and how good of a campaign's run. I think it is possible, but it's a lot to overcome, of course.
3: Mm-hmm.
0: So if you're just tuning in, this is Down and Dirty. I'm John Dingfelder, joined by my brilliant, talented, and beautiful wife, Lynn Marvin Dingfelder.
3: It's kind of hard to live up to. But thank you.
2: It's true.
3: Oh, you guys, thank you.
2: Angie's a badass. Like, she's a fighter. She's clearly, like, a fighter for the people, like, a real person. And she inspires people. She inspires me, like, I think she can win, but we need like people to actually come out and like volunteer. Like we need you to like go on the phone banks, like go in Canvas. Like if you've never done it before, like they'll show you how to do it. But we actually need to go out and talk to people. That's how we can win against like the billionaires and all the money is like the volunteers and the people. So there is going to be another Canvas that I wanted to shout out this Sunday at 5 p.m. At Child's Park Rec Center. That's where it's going to be starting. This Sunday
0: in
2: St. Petersburg, yeah. So, I'm really excited about Angie. And
0: is that Canvas specifically for Angie Nixon?
2: Angie and a city council candidate, Lindsay Grove, primarily for Angie, though. And
3: where's Lindsay running?
2: Lindsay's running for St. Pete City Council District 6, and she's the one that we mentioned earlier before the show about we're going to vote to maybe endorse her at the next DSA meeting this Sunday.
3: Mm-hmm. But Shane, there are other DSA electeds now. I mean, it's the movement is growing, and you're getting good people into office. How does that make you feel?
0: A lot of press, too.
3: Yeah.
1: Oh, yeah, it's crazy that I just turn on the news pretty regularly and see DSA when, like, 5 years ago, it felt like a little club that I was... I mean, we were doing real work, but, you know, it felt like something right. that you would go, and it's like, you know, here's my little group that I do stuff with. but with electeds, I think the most exciting part is getting to see our vision and our work start to be put into action and prove to people that we can deliver on what we talk about. Like, again, Zohran, I always come back to Zohran because he's just moving so fast. Like, he's proof that our politicians just do nothing for us.
3: He's amazing.
1: And one of my favorite quotes from him recently was that hope is a responsibility, and when you share that with others, it's your responsibility to deliver on it. And so for me, that's like, I think that's a great guiding principle for our electeds, for our movement. And that's what excites me, is that's really what we're about. We're not about just like a show.
3: I hear a little Obama in that, you know, because because he did represent hope to many of us.
2: No, I'm not going to lie. It's like, I was like 8 and 12 when Obama was
3: I felt
2: that hope. Like, I was there.
3: Okay. The show is over. Wait a second. But that is a good point.
0: If you want to join the conversation, it's 813-239-9663. Yes, Lynn.
3: I just wanted to kind of pivot from that. Does your generation, I mean, you said you were 8, okay, when Obama came in. Ouch. Did we not do enough, the generations before you? Is there a sense of, I don't want to say that you're waving your finger at us, but is there a sense of disappointment that more wasn't done and you think you can do it better? Because I think that... Is there an undercurrent of that, is the question.
2: Personally, I don't feel that resentment towards older people who fought.
3: Okay,
2: I feel like we stand on their shoulders. Like, we're continuing that movement. We're not like, we're going to do it. It's like, we might not. It might be more in the future, but we're planting, like...
3: It might be your 8-year-old.
2: Exactly. But it's all going to be worth it. We have to.
0: You know what? At a certain point in my life, you know, as you get older, you realize that change isn't overnight, that change is incremental.
2: Exactly.
0: You know, and we you know, in our generation...
3: And slow.
0: Have stood on the shoulders of others, you know, and then, you know, our generation sort of the 60s, you know, and 70s, and we had our own change. Then it kind of died off a little bit, I'd say.
3: Well, I think people get complacent. I think, okay, we've done it, we're done. It's like, no, I don't know that we're ever done, are we, Richie?
0: And then that whole Obama crowd came in and pushed it along a little bit, and then it sort of died off. Richie?
4: Well, I think died off is strong. I especially when you talk about the 60s, like, it was killed off. Like, we had organized movement. Some of the leaders were literally killed, and we had an organized movement of money in this country that started with things like the Powell referendum and the Chamber of Commerce that literally decided, like, organized money and the political establishment needs more power. And that's what happened, was a major pushback. And so, like, to Carla's point, like, to not feel resentment, like, no, there's been working people who have done their best to build a better world generation after generation after generation. And so it's not anything like... I don't like it when people are like, oh, we represent a new generation, or it's something about age or something. Like, no, it's not about age at all. I got involved in politics because of a really old Jewish guy called Bernie Sanders, who was not my age at all, but massively won the
0: turnout. I thought he was going to refer to me as a really, really old Jewish guy.
4: Yeah, so
0: people were motivated by Bernie. We have a nephew who was so motivated by Bernie, and he couldn't see straight, you know, in terms of anybody else.
3: Well, an AOC.
0: But Bernie. Well, AOC. No, I know. But remember how he felt about Hillary? That Hillary was sort of the same old, but Bernie was where it was at.
4: I didn't care about... I mean, personally, my story is that I did not care for politics. I voted, you know, and I was generally a progressive person, but I did not see myself reflected in any political establishment figure until Bernie Sanders ran for president in 2015.
0: Yeah.
4: And I say this, I did get to vote for Obama the second time. I was not old enough the first time. I did see the first, I was 17, you know, I saw the excitement. So, but I did not feel like the need to like get up and go volunteer and see myself reflected in politics until I heard the words universal health care, get money out of politics, end wars in the Middle East. Like, you know, that was what I always stood for. And I finally got an outlet when Bernie ran. And I think what you're just seeing is more people finally getting an outlet for politics that actually reflects their values.
0: You would seem to be a natural to go to Washington, to go to Congress. Is that something in the horizon?
4: So I'd say two things to that. One, personally, I love municipal politics. I love the city I live in.
3: Yeah, we do too.
4: And, you know, I love Florida. I'm a real sicko. Like, I've lived in Florida my whole life, and I hope to live in Florida my whole life. And so I have no, like, sight set on anything like that. What I will say, though, is we're also gerrymandered to oblivion here. So even though I live in a quite progressive city, my district includes parts of rural southwest Florida, and so it's not exactly a path that's viable for a lot of left-wing.
0: Jumps the bridge and goes down to Fort Myers or something.
4: Yeah,
0: right?
4: So, and you know, and my wife doesn't want me to have to travel back and forth to Washington, D.C.
3: I hear each other.
0: I have one of those wives, too. People said, John, go to Tallahassee, and Lynn said, no.
3: I'd never see him. But if you're just joining us, you're listening to Down and Dirty on WMNF. Your host is John Dingfelder, and I'm his sidekick, Lynn. And we'd love you to join the conversation. How do you feel about the DSA? Do you have any questions for our guests? How do you feel about politics? And
0: it looks like we've got Mike from Sarasota.
3: Let me just give the number.
0: Calling in, yes.
3: After we hear Mike, the number you can call is 813-239-9663. That's 813-239-9663 to join the show.
0: Absolutely. Skip, you want to bring Mike into the conversation?
3: Hi, Mike.
0: Good morning, Mike.
5: Hey, good morning. Thank you for taking my call.
0: Yeah, what's going on?
5: I just wanted to make a strategic recommendation for the DSA, and that is based on the fact that many, many Democrats and people on the left and independents are frustrated by the passive nature and the ineffectiveness of the Democratic Party. And so I would recommend that they in their speeches, point out some differences. And one clear one I will point out to is that Letitia James, who is a DSA member, she is the one that actually won a court case against Donald Trump in New York, and which at that time fined him, I think, $350 million. And there wasn't any, you know, mainstream Democratic Party member that did this, but it was a DSA member that did this. So I don't want to slam the Democrats too bad because, you know, I mean, they do a lot of good things. But I think in order for the DSA to grow, they need to point out how they are more assertive and aggressive.
0: Mike, we appreciate the call, and we appreciate you listening.
3: Yeah, thanks so much, Mike. I think you bring up an excellent point. Guys, let's talk about the big tent. The Democrats always touted themselves as, you know, embracing everybody and wanting to fix things for everyone. But why is there this kind of
0: schism?
3: Yeah, this is a terrible divide, and it really concerns me that we eat our own. So what would you say to Mike's statement about the Democratic Party as is, and why aren't we all under the tent?
2: Well, the Democratic Party is a party that's funded by corporations, and the DSA is an organization that's funded and decided on by members. So that's a big difference. Like, we're an actual big tent where it's like, if you're a working class person that wants to fight for a better world, a better city, a better workplace, better housing conditions, you can join us and there will be a place for you. We're doing a lot of different kinds of work versus the Democratic Party is more like top down. It's like the leadership is making all the decisions. So that's a pretty big difference.
3: Do you agree, Sean?
1: Yeah, I would say the Democratic Party, the big difference for me is... I was trying to think of what that...
3: Were you connected with the Democrats at first and then transitioned?
1: I think, in the basic sense of, like, I liked Hillary for a second, and then I heard Bernie talk on CNN, and I was like, oh, no, no, that's fault. Like, that's what it should be.
2: Possible, yeah.
1: Yeah, like, that's what's possible. And I think the big thing that I was trying to, like, remember was the hostility that the Democratic Party shows to us, but that we don't necessarily show in actual, like, action to them. Like, we critique and we criticize, and every power structure should be open to that to improve. But there was literally a resolution that Democrats were just passing that was condemning socialism.
2: Yeah, Kathy Koster voted.
1: So we don't have that kind of hostility, and we want to work in the party through a democratic process, but there's constant efforts to push us out of the party. I mean, there's all the talk about Bernie Sanders and what happened then, but whatever. There's all these other examples. So,
3: well, you know, they had that with Ralph Nader, too, where they called him a spoiler. And that was a revolution with his Green Party. And yes, it was divisive. And yes, we probably lost elections because people split.
0: I think Al Gore lost because of a third party. I can't remember.
3: Yeah, I think that was Nader.
0: Yeah, it might have been. So in regard to Kathy Koster, Carla, you mentioned that I'm going to read a part of Mitch Perry, our very own Mitch Perry's article the other day, which is headlined, Two Florida Democrats Join Every Republican in Congress in Voting to Condemn Socialism.
2: Crazy.
0: And the DSA, including our own Representative Kathy Koster and Representative Darren Soto. Now, a disclaimer is we've always supported Kathy, you know, ever since she first ran for Congress, and we think she's done a pretty good job. I know she's in a very tough race. They gerrymandered her, Richie, into a district that's very pro-Trump, and she's fighting for her life. But the question is, did she just sell out to retain that seat?
3: And possibly hurt herself.
0: Hurt herself or help herself, and is it worth it either way?
4: You know, what I think is that the Democratic establishment has for a long time viewed it as, in order to win over, like, people in a Trump district or a Republican leading district, what you have to do is temper what you believe or cater to a more reactionary opinion. And I think that what we saw there in that vote was a couple of people who both in Florida had been gerrymandered into Trump-leaning districts, using that as their political guidepost. You know, that's me being generous. I think what they did was wrong. But what I believe is a different set of politics, which is that in order to win over people, you have to actually speak to what people need. And so there are a lot of working class people in that district who might have voted for Donald Trump, who might not have voted at all, that you could easily win over by saying, like, I'm going to stand up for your rights. I'm going to stand up to the corporations and the billionaires that are making your life worse. I think that's a message that can win. And one of, like, punching left is one that, you know, doesn't attract anybody except for maybe, like, corporate media professionals who also like to punch left because they realize that their interests are counter to ours.
0: I think Congresswoman Koster actually has always spoken to those sort of issues, you know, in terms of saying, I'm going to fight for you and I'm going to fight for the little guy.
3: For the community,
0: you know, that sort of thing. But just taking this public, very public position that divides, and Lynn, you always talk about that. What are we doing dividing within the party? We need to be.
3: We hurt ourselves.
0: Yeah.
3: You know, I just don't understand how we can't embrace not only change, but progress, you know, and admit, oh, that may have been wrong, you know. But I know that, unfortunately, money runs so much now, including campaigns. I was going to ask you, you know, a lot of what's happening today, and it's different even from when we got started in the 90s with local politics, the analytics and the sophistication of being able to dissect who votes and how old they are and all that, you know, I felt
0: very proud back in 2002 to have raised $20,000, and I was the king of the hill back then. Now you can't run a race for less than who knows what, you know.
3: But my point is, might the analytics and all the sophistication be hurting us at a grassroots level and maybe making parties feel more desperate for the big money because we have to spend more, we have to, you know, spend it on dissecting who's voting and how? I mean,
0: does money rule?
3: Yeah. Is there a reason that they're the money grab, or do you just think that it's the way things are and complacency?
4: I mean, unfortunately, 96% of elections in the United States are won by people who raise the most money. And, you know, wow. Since
3: 96,
4: yeah,
3: really?
4: And since I think that's a statistic that specifically calls out members of Congress, 96% of them raise the most money in their race.
3: Angie busted that, right?
4: Yeah, yeah. Well, you know, there's exceptions to rules, obviously. Uh-huh. That's why it's 96 and not 100. But the thing is that, you know, in 2010, we had Citizens United happen, and it sort of opened the floodgates, and you can even see that in our own local elections.
3: Yes.
4: The money that's being raised for St. Petersburg mayor, for instance.
3: Tampa mayor, too.
4: Yeah, seriously.
3: Crazy.
4: Yeah. It's all going to PACs. None of it's actually going to people's campaign
0: political action committees.
4: Yeah, political action committees. You don't know where the money's coming from. It's dark money that's funneled through a bunch of different organizations before it gets to the candidates, and it's frustrating. And if we want to win on the left, you know, we talk a lot about, like, organized people beats organized money. That's true to a point. You also have to raise money. I had to raise $120,000 to get elected to city council.
0: Wow. For a district or citywide?
4: That was a citywide election. Okay. And so they all are in St. Pete.
0: Oh, I didn't know.
4: But so I had to raise $120,000 to get elected just to a city council seat. The lowest level of government you can run for takes that much money. It was so much work. And
0: you don't have an elected dog catcher.
4: No, no. And so but we did it by, you know, online donations, union backing, grassroots campaigning, and it takes a lot of work. I always say we're playing the game on hard mode, like everyone else is doing things as easy as possible. We have one arm tied behind our back and a blindfold on when we do this.
0: Were you outraised by your opponents in that first race?
4: No, I wasn't. I was not outraised
0: part of
4: by
0: the 90s,
4: my opponents.
0: The
4: yes.
0: Part of the 99%
4: yes.
0: or the 1%ers.
4: Yeah.
3: If you're just tuning in, you're listening to Down and Dirty on WMNF, and that last voice you heard is St. Pete City Councilman Richie Floyd, District 8. And St. Pete, we appreciate your being here. And, well, they haven't said anything yet.
4: Yes,
3: they need to talk up more.
0: We have Shane and Carla from the DSA of Pinellas County. We appreciate it. Let's talk about, we're going to take a call. We got a couple of them coming in. Let's talk about this utility effort that I think at least the DSA is involved in. Richie, I think you're involved in it too. Dump Duke. We were trying to come up with an equivalent
3: for Tico.
0: Takeover Tico.
4: There's one on its way.
3: Is there?
4: I mean, I don't want to speak for people.
3: Okay.
0: Yeah,
3: right.
0: But it's
3: whisper
0: interesting.
3: Whisper to us later, okay?
0: You know, back in the day, Councilwoman Linda Salceda actually made some motions, and I seconded them when we were on council to revisit the contract with Tico and to address, you know, some of the issues. I don't know if we had a takeover plan at that point, but I think if we were in council now, we probably would. But anyway, so what's going on with Dump Duke? Are you guys a big part of that?
2: Yeah. So we just had a press conference. Was it yesterday or the day before? In front of Duke's office in St. Pete, where we announced the Public Power St. Pete Coalition, which is Dump Duke, of course, and then Clio Institute, Florida Rising, Youth Power Action Fund, the Sierra Club, and I know I'm forgetting one, but it's a coalition of nonprofits who are coming together to try to get a ballot initiative in 2028 for public power in St. Pete. So we have to collect 16,200 signatures.
3: So it has to be done by referendum?
2: No, it doesn't have to.
4: Not necessarily, but this is the path that the activist groups have chosen to take.
0: Council itself could make motions and that sort of thing.
3: Well, you probably have a contract, though, don't you?
4: It expired on August 1st, and
0: yeah.
4: So we're doing basically like a month-to-month thing with them right now, essentially, if you're familiar with the way tenants stuff works.
3: Right.
0: So we, of course, we had a slogan, and many people listening would recognize it, power to the people. I hope you guys will use that slogan.
3: Oh, John.
0: Dump Duke, power to the people. All right.
1: Really quickly, if you're a St. Pete voter or resident, there's going to be a petition social on September 19th, 3 to 5 p.m., and go to pinellasdsa.org to get that info.
0: Very
1: just
0: cool.
1: Unplug that so you can find the petition.
3: You've got a great voice, Shane.
1: Thank you.
0: I think Byron in Sarasota has been waiting the longest.
3: Oh, isn't that nice?
0: Let's.
3: Hey, Byron. Thanks for calling. Thanks for listening.
6: I'm 86 and I've been a lifelong Democrat, except since Clinton, I've been disgusted with the party. I agree with all the socialistic principles, but you have to have capitalism along with that. What I'm saying is that you can't be try to emphasize what you're going to do for the people, you know, health care. And it doesn't have to be free. It could be like the German system, or help with child care. But stay away from the arena of trying to modify the government. Now, personally, I think our Constitution is an extremely flawed document. Mm. And my friends and I thought about this in the 1950s. And we said that they chose the wrong system of government. We should have had a parliamentary form of government where different parties could form coalitions to present their ideas. I mean, you'd have four or five or six different parties in parliament.
0: And that's very common throughout the world. You hear about that all the time. England, you know, of course, being one of the big ones.
3: We appreciate your listening and your viewpoint. Thanks so much
0: for
3: calling.
0: Byron.
3: Thanks, Sarasota.
0: All right, let's take...
3: Is there a DSA group in Sarasota that we can tell you about?
2: Oh, my God. That's a really sensitive topic. There's a lot of people who want to join
4: in
2: Sarasota.
4: Starting. Yeah.
3: Is there one?
1: We're going to have an interest meeting, hopefully, there in the next couple of months. But there are people interested, and they always like come out to DSA events. So,
3: okay, cool.
0: So, Skip, we've got down at the bottom there, I believe in a second we can take that call. He wants to talk about Dump Duke. He's a TECO employee. We'll probably only give his first name. John, can we bring you into the conversation? Is he there yet? Set him free, Anthony. We want to talk to John and Sefner. All right, let's go to John and Lutz up at the top. Skip, we'll get back to John and Sefner. And this is John on the...
3: in Tampa.
0: In Tampa. I'm down and dirty. John Dingfelder and Lynn Marvin Dingfelder. We're joined by Democratic Socialists Shane and Carla, as well as Councilman Richie from St. Petersburg. All right, John and Lutz, what's up?
7: Yes, hi. Thank you for taking my call. Talking about disappointments about Kathy Castor, she also just recently voted to withhold funding from colleges and universities that boycott genocide. And so my bit of sarcastic devil advocate question would be, why is the DSA's tent not large enough to include genocide?
0: Okay, we appreciate your cynicism.
7: The Democratic Party is embracing genocide with open arms, and actually, they kept Mark Blake from coming down from New York because he was going to speak against genocide, and they pressured him to not be keynote speaker at a fundraiser. So I'm extremely ashamed of the local Democratic Party, absolutely ashamed.
0: All right, John. Thank you for your call.
3: The local party's having problems.
0: We'll talk about some of those issues.
3: You know, that makes me sad because we came from there, you know?
0: Well, we're still there to a certain extent, but this DSA concept is very interesting to our household. Let's talk about the Israel factor, which I think is important, you know, obviously nationally. Locally, it's, you know, it seems, you know, it's like, do we really need to get wrapped up into Israel locally? But Richie, what's your take on that?
4: So, you know, the St. Pete City Council put forward a resolution standing with Israel after October 7th that I criticized for its war posturing, is what I would say, because it also called out Iran. And in that moment, when I voted no, I said, why would we, you know, take the same tact and blame a country that our State Department says didn't even have anything to do with it? It sounds like we're trying to build up for a war. Here we go. Now we're in a war with Iran. I did later put forward a resolution calling for a ceasefire. I believe it was like February.
0: Did you get a second?
4: No, I did not get a second. It was very frustrating, although the overwhelming majority of people that came out did support the resolution. And so I think, you know, for me as a local elected official, there's some ways that this intersects, like specifically with universities. Like, I feel like that's a just egregious violation of the First Amendment to say, like, they have no right to protest in a peaceful fashion or even state their opinions.
3: Yeah. Sure.
4: And so that's sort of where I would intersect with it. And then the conversation that I think Shane and Carla could speak to is more nationally, and like when DSA members run for Congress, that it's really become like a sort of dividing line that just says, like, if you can't stand up and say that, like, our foreign policy is wrong and incorrect and all this egregious killing of people is wrong and incorrect, then, like, what can you stand up for? And I think that's sort of where the line gets drawn within the Democratic Party coalition, and why DSA, I think, has been quite successful lately.
0: You know, Netanyahu has an opponent, I think it's in the next week or two, in the Israeli election, and a big-time general, retired general, is running against Netanyahu. They don't seem to be that far apart in terms of policy, but it would just be nice to have a change over there to kind of reset the conversation a little bit if we don't have to deal with Netanyahu. Anyway, that's just my own personal opinion.
3: And not the opinion of WMNF
0: or the or Skip
2: though.
0: Or the management. What'd you say?
2: There are local connections to Israel, though. Like, it's not completely, completely disconnected. Like, there's a campaign in Tampa that Tampa DSA is involved in called Fight Back FIBA, which is FIBA is the Florida Israeli Business Accelerator, and the county actually gives businesses, basically they work with FIBA at the state level to give money to businesses that are starting that use Israeli items, products. Like, one of them is a drone manufacturer.
3: So there's an incentive to use product from a specific
2: from
3: country?
2: Israel, yeah, in Florida, the Florida Israeli Business Accelerator.
3: Wow, how'd they get that passed?
2: I don't know the history.
0: Actually, you have a very good friend who was one of the founders of he will go unnamed. But yeah, I'm very familiar with that. And originally, when I heard about it, you know, I think it came into being about 10 years ago. You know, it was kind of like, well, that's cool. They're supporting Israel and they're supporting Israeli business. You know, and as a matter of disclaimer, my great uncle Irving felt the same way. He lived in New Jersey and he started a business in Israel to support the state of Israel in 1960.
3: But you know, back then in the 60s, you know, Israel, they were seen as victims. We were getting out of the Holocaust and all of those horrors, and Israel was under attack, and there was a kind of a different vibe around it. And now Netanyahu and all that's going on has really changed. At least how I see it, you know,
0: this Palestinian problem has always been a problem, even since the 40s.
3: Well, biblically.
0: biblically, but I mean, it's always been, you know, problematic, especially from the Palestinian perspective. We keep saying we should have a whole other show.
3: Yeah,
0: we really need to. You want to take a few more calls? There's John and Sefner, the TECO employee who wants to talk about Dump Duke. Skip, thank you.
3: Hi.
8: Yeah, got to correct you a little bit. I'm a retired TECO.
3: There you go.
0: Yeah, yeah, okay.
3: Even better. Now you can really talk.
8: I could talk before because in 1993 I went to work for the IBEW and represented the TECO employees.
3: Right on.
0: Good for you.
8: I'm not a lover of utilities or a lover of big businesses. I ended up working for the IBEW International. It had a lot to do with Duke. Worked up in the Carolinas a lot, and like any other company or conglomerate, they're not friendly to anybody, but usually they're upper executives. So I always support people, and especially workers, taking corporate to task. Got a lot of background, a lot of history in the utility business, actually almost 50 years worth.
3: But how do you feel about the Dump Duke
0: movement? Do you think it has a chance?
8: Well, I want to move it. The short answer is, you know, Duke's one of the largest and best finance utilities in the United States. So you really picked a big gorilla to mess with.
0: They didn't have much choice.
8: Short answer is you got a chance as long as you market yourself properly. The question is, to me, though, is, you know, once you win the battle, you know, once you win the battle, you got to win the war. And the war is moving into a pretty complex industry that's well-financed and well-funded and not too friendly to consumers. I like challenging corporate. I got no problem with it. I support all people and worker-backed initiatives, including a dump Tico or a dump Duke. It doesn't matter to me. I'm a lefty, and I'm cool with it.
0: Hey, John, you need to saddle up your horse and ride over to Pinellas and give them some of your good ideas. John, we appreciate your call, man. Thanks for all your hard work.
3: Thanks for listening.
0: And
3: happy Labor Day, sir.
8: Yes, thank you.
0: Take care. All right. Yeah, what is the strategy? I mean, to the extent that you want to devolve.
3: So you win, and now what?
4: You win, and now what? What is winning? Winning is getting a public utility. Is that, you know, if that's how we're defining it?
3: Having.
4: Yeah, so, you know, there's a lot of precedent for this. Like,
0: Gainesville, Jacksonville, where else?
4: Tallahassee, Lakeland, Orlando.
0: And they go back historically. They were sort of the ones who started those utilities, I think. I don't
3: know. Didn't Brooksville also have...
0: They have the Withlacoochee Co-op.
4: Right, yeah, right. Most rural areas have a cooperative as well. And there's the biggest one that we point to is Winter Park divorced itself from Duke's predecessor about 20 years ago.
0: Did they really?
4: Yes, they did. And in that time, they've been able to lower electric bills and put all the lines
0: underground.
4: So they
0: must have been faced with a big price tag. Like, I know that's one of the daunting things that Duke is throwing out. Oh, yeah, you can buy our equipment for, what, $3 billion or something?
4: Yeah, I mean, I guess you want to trust the person who's not wanting to sell it to you with the price that they give you, sure. Well, we've already funded a feasibility study in
3: St. Petersburg.
0: What does the feasibility study say? I honestly haven't read it.
4: We have not. We just recently voted to fund it.
0: Turned it down.
4: The Clearwater one did show that they would have 10% less electric cost in the first year, and over time it would be even bigger.
0: Was it a political decision at Clearwater?
4: I can't speak to what was going on in Clearwater. They had a lot of drama around their council at the time with the city attorney that was really leading a lot of the effort leaving due to the state and the attorney general and the Scientology, all sort of coming down on them over something about a street. So,
0: Carla, Shane, did you guys get involved in Clearwater?
2: Yeah, especially Shane. Shane was at the city council meeting.
0: Go Shane.
1: Shane. I would go to the city council meetings. We had a meeting with Ryan Cotton at one point. It's kind of baffling how it ended up the way that it did, because any logic would tell you, like, we should go ahead with this. Everything supports it. And then one day, the people who most supported it were like, we're going to vote, though. Like we support it, but we're going to vote to do the 30-year contract. And we're like, why? And there's this thing we can't tell you. And I'm like, that's good. That's good. That sounds good.
0: This is a secret.
1: I love politics. And I don't know if
0: so
1: that thing
0: is yet.
1: So much
0: for him in the sunshine, right?
1: Yeah. So that's kind of basically what ended up happening. But originally, there was a lot of hope seeing a government pursuing it themselves. But at least we have that study that is great to refer to. I think it's been really helpful. If you look at it, there's nothing in there that I think, goes against why it should happen.
0: So Councilman Richie Floyd, it would be helpful if you had a mayor who was on board with this. What is the current mayor's position on Dump Duke? And Charlie Crist is his significant opponent. What's his position on it? To the extent that you know or want to pontificate.
4: The current mayor did at least say, oh, well, council voted to do the feasibility study. I'll execute an agreement. And so that's what they're doing. Although he's been skeptical of it. I mean, he likes to point out that before he was an elected official, he worked for Progress Energy, Duke's predecessor. And so...
0: Oh, I didn't know that.
4: Yes. And so between him taking that point and then Charlie Crist has... You know, they've all said, I don't see why we shouldn't do the feasibility study, because it would be absurd to oppose a feasibility study. But Charlie Crist, there was some reporting that showed how investor-owned utilities are funneling money through different PACs to his campaign. And so that's one of the only indications we really have as to where he might land on this. But I think that explains why we're seeing the activist community switch to the Public Power for St. Pete campaign that's going to put it directly to the voters and not in the hands of politicians who can be easily corrupted by big money influence.
0: Listen, I know it's a big task, but 16,000 signatures is not totally overwhelming, is it?
2: No, we're shooting for 20,000 to 25,000. Sure. We definitely think we can do it. It's so popular. Like, we just help. It's popular across the board between, yeah, like, Democrats, Republicans, everybody.
3: So when do you have to have the signatures by? Has it started?
2: It's like the middle. We just started, and then we have to get them by, like, the middle of next year.
0: Yeah, they're going for 2028 ballot.
3: Oh, okay. Mm-hmm.
0: So there's, okay. I mean, there's urgency, but it's not, like, tomorrow.
3: Yeah.
0: Just the slogan alone has got to get you a signature. Dump Duke.
1: Or, so easy.
0: Or power to the people if you want to use it.
4: we have used it in a few places.
1: Oh, okay. Yeah, there's a sign with that.
0: I didn't originate it. Oh, my God. All right. Let's Dan in St. Pete has been very patient. Let's go with Dan.
3: Hey, Dan. Thanks for calling.
9: Yeah, thanks. Good to hear your. It's a great show, great radio station.
3: Cool.
9: What do y'all
3: Thank
9: think
3: you.
9: About what should happen with, you know, Tropicana Field, the gas plant area?
0: Okay. Last topic of the morning. We'll run with that real quick. Councilman Richie Floyd of St. Peter.
4: Yeah, the Tropicana Field and Gas Plant area. I mean, you know, I can say a lot about the baseball team and the history of the recent history of what's gone on there. But I guess just to speak directly to what should happen in the future, it should be used as an asset for everyone and not just for the wealthy people who are going to be able to redevelop it. And then the wealthy people will be able to afford to live there. So I'm going to look for there to be large amounts of public amenities, public goods and services. I think parkland will be a key feature. Parkland, not green space. Don't let anybody tell you they're the same thing. One is privately controlled and one is publicly controlled.
3: Oh, very interesting.
4: Publicly controlled, yes.
3: Touch on that a little bit.
4: Green space just means it's a green space. It doesn't mean that it's publicly owned and operated. And so in the last deal, there was green space in it, but it was going to be controlled by private entities,
3: gotcha,
4: which could tell you who could be there and who couldn't. So parkland, I'm going to be looking for things like social housing, community resources.
0: You got a nice little creek running through there, don't you?
4: Yeah, and I think people want to feature that. And so, you know, we don't, it's going to be up to a mayoral, whoever is in the mayor's office to negotiate that agreement. Our goal, I think, as activists and mine as a city council member is going to be pushing for the best agreement for people, not selling off all the land under market rate and creating public goods and services for everyone.
0: Well, Lynn, I think we've had a great show with the Democratic Socialists of Pinellas County. Thank you, Richie Floyd, for joining us.
3: St. Pete City Council.
0: Carla, Shane, co-chairs of Pinellas DSA. And we need to continue the revolution. Skip, we're out.
3: I want to say happy Labor Day, everyone, and thanks for listening to Down and Dirty.

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0: Good morning and welcome to The Skinny for Friday, September 4th, the last unofficial Friday of the summer, I guess, as it were. I'm Mitch Perry, the senior political reporter for the Florida Phoenix, joined via Zoom this morning by my colleague, Creative Loafing Editor-in-Chief Ray Roa. Good morning, Ray.
1: Good morning, Mitch. Woke up feeling a little bit under the weather, so I don't want to infect anybody with my woke mind virus or anything like that, whatever virus I do have going on.
0: Well, we appreciate that, definitely. So, you know, hope you're going to feel better, and I'm glad you're still here, obviously, on the show. So we've got a really interesting show to talk to you about, but I do have a couple of notes I want to bring up right now, programming notes. One is WMNF does this lecture series, I think we call it Wave Makers Live, named after the former show with Tom and Janet Scherberger. Well, there's going to be one coming up in a couple of weeks, and it's going to feature some WMNF public affairs personalities, including yours truly, along with Donna Davis from the Surly Voices and Mabili. That's going to be taking place in Ybor City at the Commodore on Thursday night, September 17th. So, and I think you can get more information, go to the website, WMNF.org, and we really like to see a crowd out there for that. We're looking forward to that. And then also, Ray, I've got some really exciting news. Just really got this confirmed minutes ago. I've been telling you off air that I was trying to get a debate on the Congressional District 14 race here in Hillsborough County. County between Democrat Kathy Castor and Republican Mike Beltran. It looks like that's going to happen now. We did get confirmation this morning from the Castor campaign. Probably the first Friday in October is what we're looking at right now. So about 4 weeks. We'll have probably more information next week on that. But that is definitely going to happen now. Very excited about that. And so hopefully our listeners will be ready for that as well. That is one of the most highly contested congressional races in the state. Heck, even the country right now with the House of Representatives, you know, the battle up for grabs right now in Washington. And of course, we have the redistricting efforts here, which Republicans hoping to take more seats, as it were, basically. And that includes Kathy Castor's seat, which has moved dramatically. It's still in Hillsborough. Actually, it used to be in Hillsborough and Pinellas, but it is now a district that in 2024 went for Donald Trump by more than 10 points. So she's really in a battle here, and we're going to be hosting that debate and really looking forward to that. Okay, so on the show today, let's talk about that. We're going to have, actually, a little bit later in the program, we're going to have on here Vanessa Martinez with Girl Reports, which is a St. Pete-based international nonprofit that empowers underserved girls by teaching them journalism and leadership and other communication skills. But first, we're going to delve into that so-called Hillsborough County DOGE report the board asked for, or some members did over a year ago, and has yet to be discussed publicly. So we're going to discuss it publicly here on the air right now. Joining us live in the studio is Jake Hoffman, Executive Director of the Tampa Bay Young Republicans, and the chair of the Hillsborough County DOGE Committee. Good morning, Jake.
2: Good morning. I'm happy to be back.
0: Good to have you here with us. And we should tell our listeners, this is separate. Now, we know, a lot of our listeners know, of course, Blazin Goliya, chief financial officer, since he's been in office a little over a year. He's been making these trips all across the state, these DOGE, or then they call them FAFO audits. This is separate from that, what you guys did.
2: Yeah, I think it's difficult on my part to try to explain how this works, because one, everybody thinks that we're somehow connected to Elon Musk, that this is the same effort that happened at a federal level, that we can come in and we can just like snap our fingers and get rid of agencies or something, which is just not at all what this was. And then people think that we're associated with what Blaze is doing and what Governor DeSantis is doing, which what they are doing is two separate things as well. And then you've got us down here in Hillsborough County, little old Hillsborough County. The county commission decided by majority vote that they were going to create their own commission to look at it locally and then liaison with the state if the state was to come in with any sort of recommendations and everything. Now, I can get into that process and how that all went.
0: But let's stop there. Thank you for that. Yeah, and you mentioned, let's talk about DOGE overall, because as you mentioned, right, we didn't know the term DOGE until January 2025, when basically, which is, by the way, stands for Department of Government Efficiency, it became part of our lexicon when President Trump selected Elon Musk to lead a federal DOGE program. And to say it's controversial would be an understatement. It was designed to cut government spending and shrink the federal workforce. Was it successful? Some say yes, some say no. It officially expired on 4th of July of this year. DOGE officials, again, federal DOGE officials claim that saved $215 billion, yet the critics say they haven't provided any data or sources to show whether that is actually true or not. Now, Elon Musk did prompt come in saying he was going to save $2 trillion, which, of course, didn't come close to, but it did a lot of you know, depending on, again, your perspective, damage or was necessary. Over, I believe, 300,000 federal workers were fired, pushed into retirements, took buyouts, created massive gaps in government operations. And then, as you mentioned, Jake, and then we had here in Florida. So after that happens, Governor DeSantis goes around. In fact, he was going around boasting that we were doing Doge before it was cool. And then, you know, so CFO Blazin Goley, who we appointed early last year, or at some point last year, like in the summertime, actually, Blaze is our current CFO right now, running for election for the first time as a CFO against Democrat Annette Tadeo in November. But he's been, as I said, you know, going around the state, including Hillsborough County, and alleging, you know, in some cases tens of millions, some cases hundreds of millions of dollars of wasteful or excessive spending, which has angered a lot of government, local government officials, Republican and Democrats, who said, you know, that's not true, whatever. But anyway, that is, again, we're putting that aside.
2: It's separate because that is one of the things that upset a lot of people is that, and I had this conversation with him plenty of times, that he would come in and they had a formula. And they basically said, look, your population only grew this much. You have this much money. You used to have this much money 4 years ago. And this is the number that we came up with that is excessive, right? And for Hillsborough, it was close to $300 million. That was roughly what all the big counties were. And that was a formula. But everybody said, well, show me where the waste is, right? Show me where the numbers are. And that was what our committee was dedicated to doing. Now, I will say our county didn't exactly want us to go off the reservation over here doing all of that. But I'm like, if we're going to go into a meeting once a month with all of the county staff on board and all in there, I'm like, what are we doing here? We're going to sit around and twiddle our thumbs? Or are we going to actually dig into the line-by-line items like everyone's asking us to do?
0: And so I think this was in April 2025 when this was convened?
2: We probably didn't actually start until August or September of 2025.
0: But was it Christina Miller who was the one who brought it up?
2: She is the one that brought it up.
0: Okay, so that's interesting now, and you know, again, you have, so when was the work completed, basically? I mean, I've got the report in my hand here.
2: This is the inside baseball on this is that we were done with this report, like, I don't know, January?
0: Yeah.
2: Or maybe even December, honestly. It was not that, it didn't, most of the bulk of it was done very, like, within, I would say, 4 to 6 months. And then we asked many, many times to basically, can we push this forward? What are we doing with this report? All this other stuff. And we really got stifled by the staff. And I think a lot of that comes from the fact that there's this giant raise proposal that they're all started to work on. So they're starting

0: opinion on it is just, okay, well, let's have a conversation about it then. Because right now we're not getting the answers. And that's, so we're going to put it in a report and we're going to say, hey, well, let's talk about it. But yeah, we got to talk about it.
1: Yeah, that's right. So now you chaired the five-person staff on this. Mm-hmm. Can you talk about some of the other folks who were on this committee?
0: Yeah, so it's made up of, we had a prominent lawyer. We have a forensic accountant. We have another CPA. We had somebody who's an HR professional. We looked pretty heavily. This hasn't been talked about much, but a lot of the HR practices that were going on in the county, and as well as the way that we give raises and things of that nature. And so a lot of that stuff is in this report. Again, it's bulky. It's 69 pages. I went into the Hillsborough GOP meeting, right, which everyone loves this thing, and I said, hey, can you guys raise your hand? Who actually read the report? Oh, the whole thing, not just looked at the graphic we put out and the big headlines and everything. And one person raised their hand, and I get it. Like, yeah. It's a lot to read. It's a lot to read through, and it is actually written by, again, somebody who writes real court reports. so it's written almost legalese, and it I get it. Yeah. It's hard, but there's a lot there.
1: Okay, and again, if you're just tuning in right now, 11:15, here listening to The Skinny, Mitch Perry, Ray Rowe, and we're speaking with Jake Hoffman, who chaired the Hillsborough Doge Committee, which came up with their own findings here about where we could save some funds here in Hillsborough County. And, you know, I welcome some feedback from the listeners. 813-239-9663 is the phone number. You can also send us an email at dj@wmnf.org.
2: Jake, if I could ask you a question.
0: Sure.
2: You know, I think we're talking today in part because you stood up at Tiger Bay maybe two Fridays ago and asked some of these commissioners, like, hey, we filed this report. You seemed frustrated about it. You've kind of spoken to the fact that, you know, you guys didn't have subpoena power. You couldn't do staff interviews, stuff like that.
0: Mm-hmm.
2: Feel like getting a meeting with some of these commissioners would add legitimacy to the report?
0: I'll tell you this. The report is legitimate, and because the report is legitimate, they don't really want to talk about it. That's really the problem that we're having. They're all aware of it. You know, what I asked at Tiger Bay a couple weeks ago was really that, you know, some of them are candidates, and I've heard them talk negatively about it, so I wanted to get them on record talking about it. Then you have people like Josh Wastel, who, you know, his answer was, well, a lot of this stuff that's in there I've been talking about.
1: Right,
0: already.
1: He was like dismissing it, because saying,
2: yeah, that was weird to see, right, him kind of shrug you off there.
0: Yeah,
2: and he would be the one to really, you know, be championing this.
0: Yeah, again, you know, what I have the feedback that I have got, and a lot of the people, I'm not saying anything that a lot of the people in the media have not received, they've received the same comments from all of the other commissioners. Don't ask me, go ask Christine Miller. It was her motion. We're deferring to her. We've had other commissioners that have wanted to bring it up, then the staff comes and tells them, oh, well, no, it wasn't your motion. You can't bring it up. And I'm like, is this how this works? Did we defer all of our, I mean, my experience at this point has been, why do we even have county commissioners? Because apparently we just give all the negotiating power, the full power to the county staff and our county administrator. And I'm like, what are these commissioners doing at this point? And it's not just one of them. I'm mad at all of them at this point. And I'm trying to be nice. I'm being tame, by the way. Like, everybody, I've had some commissioners that are probably not so happy with me running around out in the media talking about this stuff. But I'm like, what did you want me to do? Write a 70-page report and then hand it to you? And then so Gwen Myers can tell me that she never received the email? You know, after a year.
1: Yeah, I mean, by the way,
0: on.
1: So I wrote down the comments. As we mentioned, as Ray mentioned, Josh Wastel, you know, he really played it down. There's two Democrats on there who I assume probably were not for this in the beginning. By the way, if folks don't know, the Hillsborough County Commission right now is a seven-member committee. Five are Republicans, two Democrats. The two Democrats, Harry Cohen said he thought it wasn't necessary because he said that's the BOCC's job, which is fair.
0: We all find that to be a joke. I like Harry, but he knows. That is a nice soundbite to say that the county is the Doge, but no.
1: And then you had Gwen Myers said, I'll meet with anyone, and the usual deal is they call me up and say, can we meet up? And she said, I never heard from you.
0: Again, he apparently doesn't read the email. I don't know.
1: Yeah, okay. All right. So let's get into the details, okay? We're talking a lot about this process, but you came up with a lot of things. And again, some of them were controversial. I know definitely talking about the Hillsborough County Indigent Healthcare Program was probably the big one that made a lot of news. That, of course, is the program that the late Phyllis Wisanski helped create back in the early 90s here. So let's talk about that.
0: You know, that's probably the thing we're going to get the most criticism about because, look, it is the Indigent Healthcare Plan, right? So people look at it and they say, oh, you're going after the most vulnerable people, it's healthcare, people are going to die, all of these things that evoke emotion. And one, I would say read the report, because we don't say get rid of it. We say change the way that it is run, that we should not be operating as an insurance agency, which we do at Hillsborough County, where there is a lot of waste, where it costs $12,000, $13,000 a person just to keep this thing running, to the point where

0: Have an excess of $500 million right now in reserve because they can't spend the money fast enough out of this program. They're giving tens of million dollars to the hospitals. I don't need to explain to everybody that, you know, once you give money to a hospital, their billing is opaque, is the word that I use, right? So there's just so much in there that is just kind of frivolous medical spending is generally my issue with it. And that now this was getting was created 30 years ago. Yeah. And it's something that I feel as if we can actually move people off of and onto the marketplace and pay their premiums. So I don't want people to lose their health care. Yeah. That's not my point.
1: Yeah.
0: My point is there's new options out there that are significantly cheaper if we were to use the federal subsidy and state subsidies that come alongside of it. And again, you could disagree with me on it. My whole point is, let's have a conversation. Why don't we do a workshop? Why don't we talk about some of this stuff? Because there is inefficiencies. And then there are doctors that make $1.5 million a year on there. And people don't realize that stuff. And they say, oh, well, do you want to take away healthcare? I don't want to take away the healthcare.
1: Yeah, yeah.
0: I want you to look at why is a doctor making $1.5 million? How many teeth can you pull as an oral surgeon in a year to make $1.5 million?
1: No, I think it's actually really interesting because I don't know how often since, again, 35 years it's been in existence here. And it is, you know, lauded and it's appreciated. But there's nothing, I don't think, looking down under the hood, so to speak, about any of this stuff and reviewing it. And, you know, and especially when it comes to healthcare spending, which is, as you've mentioned, opaque. We know this when you go to a hospital and you're like, not don't have insurance, how much you get charged for aspirin.
0: And that is, you know, I've been telling people, I said, I would never pay for an ambulance ride in this county ever again. Ever again, because all that extra, the $500 million, all that we pay an extra 0.5% sales tax on everything we buy. And when you don't pay an ambulance bill or someone doesn't pay an ambulance bill, it comes out of that money. I talk to firefighters that are like, thank you for talking about this a little bit. We had to renegotiate a lot. There's a lot under the hood here. Mm-hmm. And it's not so simple as just to say, oh, the Republicans want to get rid of all the healthcare. Because that's not what I'm trying to do. Mm-hmm. What I'm trying to say is that this is an inefficient program and we need to sit down and talk about it. But no one wants to talk about it because, look, when you start talking about hundreds of millions of dollars, you start talking about 50 million chunks to TGH and $50 million chunks to Advent Health and all these big, nobody wants that gravy train to stop. So that is the fight that we have. And it just to even have a conversation,
1: right.
0: I can't have it.
1: Right. Again, that's the voice of Jake. Yeah, I'm sorry, Ray.
2: I was going to follow up on that. You know, what happens to people who don't qualify for subsidized marketplace coverage?
0: My argument is that they do. That almost everybody that qualifies for the local program qualifies for it. And if they don't qualify fully, my whole argument was that we can cover the premiums for it. It would honestly probably be cheaper to just go out privately and go buy Blue Cross for people and pay their premiums than it would be for us to run it ourselves. And that's really the argument that I want to, again, I'm not an insurance professional or anything, but I think this stuff is worth a conversation. You know, there's 30,000 people on this plan. I would probably argue that 90% of them qualify to some level for the marketplace or for Medicaid or for Medicare. I know that they're saying that they're in the gaps, but we're not positive that they're in the gaps. These things have been expanded and moved so that everybody qualifies.
1: Again, that's the voice of Jake Hoffman. He was the chair of the Hillsborough Local DOGE Committee, and we're going through some of the findings after this committee did discover, and again, hasn't had a chance to review it in front of the county commission here. So let's go through some other things here. Mm-hmm. Employee compensation, excuse me, and I don't want to myself, I don't want to mention a particular department there, but let's just say I'm in the media, so I've dealt with certain departments at the Hillsborough County, and years ago, years ago, I was surprised how many people they had in this particular department. Yeah. So you do talk about employee compensation and benefits. What's the upshot here? I mean, you said the state reported a 22% base pay increase for city employees and cited an average employee salary exceeding local median wages, suggesting compensation excessive to local norms.
0: So basically, you know, we're not saying that government employees are overpaid. That's not really the point of what we were trying to get across. What we're trying to get across, the big point in the employee compensation side is, well, one, we tried actually very, very hard to not point at any particular employees, no names, no, positions or anything. Now, in the process of doing this for a year, there was like, we have a community liaisons. There's like four, there's five of them. They get like $100,000 a year. They're like specifically liaisons to the specific communities around the county. And I would, you know, my argument was like, well, isn't that like a district aide? You know, like, why can't you talk to black people yourselves? Why can't can't you talk to disabled people
1: yourself? Hispanic,
0: why do we need Hispanic community liaison? I mean, like, isn't that the staff's job? Like, why can't you? It didn't make any sense. And actually, in the county made a rebuttal to this, by the way. I don't know if you guys ever got a copy of it, because I don't know if they put it out publicly or not. But the county staff rebutted us on a lot of these things, and we don't agree on on their rebuttal. But they actually agreed with us on that. They kind of said no comment because there's a couple of positions that we just found that sound nice, but they really do cost a lot and they are not that helpful. Now, when we talk about the overall compensation of what goes on in Hillsborough County, the biggest thing that we talked about was that people are generally just given a 3% increase each year based on inflation. And, you know, we were like, you know, we're merit-based people. And so, like, why don't we give people 6% or 1%, you know, based on sliding scale of how they performed this year, instead of just giving everybody a blanket 3% increase every single year? That's the kind of conversation. Again, can disagree, agree with me, that's fine. My point is, like, let's have a conversation about this, because right now we just kind of give everybody a blanket raise every year.
1: Right. You know, it's interesting at my company that they do 3% too. It's basically whatever you had, you know, great stories that year or not. Okay, let's actually, we've got a phone call by somebody who does not want to give their name here. So hopefully that doesn't augur poorly. Oh, and that person just hung up. Okay, all right. So we'll continue on here. Okay, conservation. Okay, actually, when we go to film, this is a kind of maybe not an obscure one, but not the biggest one, but film subsidies.
0: This is my passion on this.
1: Well, and it's interesting because as people who follow Tallahassee know, is that, and I wrote stories about this like over a decade ago, Ford itself decided a while ago not to fund a film commission, basically. Yeah. And so we do lose a lot of productions to Georgia, Louisiana, other places. And that's been a bone of contention for folks in the arts and what have you.
0: Sure.
1: Hillsborough and Ken Hagen, I think, has been the guy championing this, right? And it's like, you know, we want to you know, have films shown here in, or filmed in Tampa and have a backdrop with the Howard Franklin or whatever, the beer can building. And so you have, in your study, have criticized $500,000 in subsidies as wasteful. Talk to us about that.
0: Well, this one, again, is a passion of mine because I walked in and I learned about the film subsidy, which I kind of knew about, but I said, you know, how much is it a year? It's about $1.5 million a year that we give to the film commissioner, his name's Tyler or something. And I asked a few questions because I run a digital media company. You know, I have a background in being an actor and model and all those kinds of stuff. I love that we film things here in Florida and in Tampa and all those kinds of stuff. Great. So I asked, I said, well, how do you get one of these subsidies? Because right now it seems very arbitrary. So I sent to the county on a mission. I said, can you find me how I apply for this? Because I'd like to apply, you know, and get a $50,000 grant or $100,000 grant. And then, you know, what do we actually check here? And they came back to me and they basically, the film commissioner wrote us a very rude letter. And so that's usually a bad idea. Don't write a rude letter to the DOGE committee who's looking at your finances. And so he writes us a very rude letter that we included in our report, by the way, and basically said, oh, we create the most jobs in the film community and all this other stuff. And I said, okay, great. Where's your link to actually apply for this thing? Doesn't exist. They don't have a website. They don't have an application process. Then he goes on the Tampa Bay Business Journal and in the Tampa Bay Times and says, oh, well, I did 100 film festivals last year.
1: He attended.
0: Yeah. And so I said, wait a second. I go, with travel, that's like 200 days a year. You don't even live in Hillsborough County. You can't even be a full-time resident. I'm like, you, 100 film festivals a year, and then you have $1.5 million to go dole around, and you get paid $130,000 a year. And so I got really mad about this because I'm like, this is the best job in Tampa Bay. I want to be the film commissioner. 130 grand a year. I get to travel 200 days a year on your dime and you pay for it. And then I just have $1 million to hand out to my friends. Mm. And so look, we can have an argument on whether or not I'll keep going because the passion project here right. is that these subsidies are not necessarily going to a Hollywood studio that says, I'm going to come and I'm going to work for 3 months.
1: Who are they going to?
0: They're going to one-person companies that just popped up this last year. I looked up every single one of these companies. They're all LLCs that have started in the last year or two. They're an individual or two that have a small company maybe in Venice, Sarasota, Pinellas County, not Hillsborough County. These are not Hillsborough County citizens, most of them. They're all outside. And then they come in, they film one day, a couple days a week or so here, maybe some local talent and everything. And then basically their project would not exist if it wasn't for the film Tampa Bay coming and doing this. So we're not creating 6 month Hollywood jobs with this film festival.
1: Right.
0: And then additionally, we have Visit Florida, we have Visit Tampa Bay. So actually, again, I don't even want to get rid of this program. Mm-hmm. I would like to see it moved into Visit Tampa Bay entirely. And I have some problems with our film commissioner and his bonuses and his what he gets out of this and all that. So that's, again, the conversation to be had that I think is fair. And I think that this is fair criticism. But again, people see the headline. They're like, oh, well, he hates, you right. know, giving film subsidies.
1: Right. Now, this might be a little controversial. And we've certainly seen this topic in terms of the state, right? The state has basically declared, well, a war on woke, but also a war on DEI. And so you have listed here, I know Ongolia did this as well. I know he did in St. Petersburg.
2: Oh, Mitch, yeah. Before you hop in, I would say to that film thing, you know, I have known several filmmakers who have received funding from the commission. And, you know, yes, they're not these big Hollywood jobs, but there are independent filmmakers out there, you know, creating work with some of this funding. Now, you know, the salary and stuff like that, I think, you know, those are definitely legitimate discussions. But I will say that there are films that are being created.
0: There are films being created here, and again, I appreciate them. I tried to watch some of them. They're not that, you know, some are better than others, is all I'll say. Again, my issue is that really doing what is being explained? You know, they come into the commission meetings, and you know, you have to ask your friends, how did they get those subsidies? Because there's no application process. So how do we even know what it was spent on? And that, again, this is what the point of DOGE was. And I would be curious to see how do you get one of these other than just being a friend of Ken Higgins or a friend of the film commissioners?
1: Yeah, I mean, I think all of it, again, is worthy of conversation, whether, and again, this is where the controversy comes in about, in the case of Blaze and Goya, anyway, it's like what's wasteful, what's excessive, right? Those are the two key words that they use in terms of describing some of this. But in terms of scrutinizing it and looking at it,
0: Mitch, one thing I actually like to clarify for the audience is that, you know, it's often defined as waste, fraud, and abuse. Mm-hmm. And one thing I want to tell everybody, because they're two different things, very different things. We never found fraud because we were not looking for fraud. We have auditors that are actually looking transactional fraud all the time. That is being done. We're looking at subjective, is this being wasteful with government funding? Right. And that is subjective.
1: Yeah, that is very subjective, of course. Let's see here. I think only two DEI-related senior executive positions with high salaries.
0: And those came from the state, actually.
1: Actually, the state found that. Okay, yeah. Right. One's $170,000, one's $256,000. It gets a little more. There's a diversity advisory council.
0: Oh, the diversity advisory council. Ray, do you happen to know anyone that's ever served on the diversity advisory council?
2: No, I do not. Okay. Not in the county.
0: So the Diversity Advisory Council sounds really nice, but they only met like a couple times last year because they canceled more meetings than they actually attended last year. So this is not a big expense. This is something small. It has the word diversity in it, so people are looking at it politically. But at the end of the day, it's one of these that have like 15 or 17 member councils. They're supposed to meet once a month and like advise the commission on diversity issues around the county. And in reality, it's been like a revolving door of argumentative issues, and they don't actually accomplish anything. So the county was already in the process of reworking permanent committees if they're not no longer filling the function of what they were intended to do.
1: Again, if you're just tuning in, you're listening to Skinny here on WMNF 88.5 FM, 11:32 in the morning here on Friday. We're speaking Mitch Perry, Ray Rowe. We're speaking with Jake Hoffman, who is otherwise known as the executive director of the Tampa Bay Young Republican Club, but also the chair of the Hillsborough DOGE Committee. Looking at the report that came out a couple months ago, Red Speed camera contracts. Well, this has always been controversial over the years throughout the state of Florida. So we still have this kind of program going on in Hillsborough. I know I got a ticket in Miami-Dade a couple years ago, and Sunday morning at 5:50 a.m., I didn't make a complete stop on a red going right. But I'm not bitter about it, though, but go on.
0: No, it's fine. Your experience is what 100,000 people in Hillsborough County, probably now at this point, because we haven't done the numbers in the last few months, probably 200,000 people in Hillsborough County feel. This is actually something I have bipartisan support on for the most part. The only people who support this red speed is the cops and it's the sheriff's office and everything.
1: Well, hey, they want the flock cameras as well.
0: They want the money. The flock cameras are one thing, but they want the money from this red speed contract. And it is, I'm going to try to remember the numbers the best I can, because I don't have the report sitting in front of me, but you know, we pay red speed $600,000. I think we're up to like $1.5 million to install cameras. And it was like 10 cameras. And then those cameras run 100,000 tickets in the first 6 months, $100 a pop. So you start doing the numbers, you're talking about $3 million. It's, you know, they're going to expand them. And by the way, the county commission doesn't just not want to hear this. They actually blatantly ignored this request, and they actually went and expanded, since we did this report, additional cameras. They're going to add more. They want to put a camera on every single one of the, every school in Hillsborough County, because it makes so much money. And RedSpeed gets 30% of every ticket that's written. So a $100 ticket, they get like $33 of it. And they're using that as a slush fund back to the county, back to the sheriff's office and everything, which we can't look in the sheriff's office, by the way.
1: Right. We can't look at constitutional offices.
0: We could not look at any of the constitutional offices, but the sheriff obviously is the biggest chunk of the budget.
1: Law enforcement, sure.
0: And we can't look in there. And so, but the only contract we can see is the RedSpeed, because of the way that the state changed the laws about it. And it is a terrible contract. My argument was simply, they would install these cameras for free. Why are we paying $1 million a year to go install 10 cameras when they're going to make, you telling me you're going to go make $3 million, $5 million recurring revenue off of sending tickets out, automated tickets?
1: Yeah.
0: You'll install them for free.
2: Reporting from Creative Loafing, each citation is $100. 21 goes to RedSpeed. Citation started out slow between the installation and late 2024. Hillsborough County Sheriff said 5,800 citations were issued, sending almost 65,000 to RedSpeed. And then let's not forget that RedSpeed also donated $10,000 to the Sheriff Chad Cronister.
0: I think it's probably significantly more than that, not just to the sheriff, but other places. And then if you go into Spectrum Bay News 9 actually came in and they filmed a couple times. They did some very good reporting specifically on the RedSpeed. And so the numbers that are pulled in our DOGE report are actually, you know, from Bay News 9, from their reporting that they verified.
1: And again, for our listeners here, any Hillsborough listeners or you know, want to chime in, you can certainly write us a note right now or call us at 813-239-9663. Interesting, Jake Hoffman, and that is, I'm looking at the summary of funds. You've got this list here. And under non-competitive bid contracts, we see $18,375,000. So now what do you mean by, we know what non-bid is when it's only one sole source, somebody gets a gig without bidding for it. How do you identify that, though? How does that work?
0: So when we started this process, the state of Florida requested a very large bucket of documents from each county. And so Hillsborough County had to scramble for about a week and pull these 15,000 line Excel sheets of, hey, here's all the contracts from last year. Here's all the no bid contracts from this year and all that kind of stuff. So that's where we're pulling this information from, is directly from the county's own Excel sheets and them categorized as no bid contract. They're categorized, each one. No bid contract, this and that. So that's how we find them.
1: So we don't know what those actually were for, per se, in terms
0: of... Well, they have a very short description.
1: Okay.
0: And then you could go digging. Again, 15,000 of them. We can only dig so much. We are a volunteer committee. If I worked for McKinsey or one of these big four accounting firms, I would have at least got paid $2 million to be ignored. Okay, I would have been nice, but we did this all voluntarily. Five of us.
1: But that I,
0: were going through this.
1: I just think that again, that is something myself looking at this, because I'm always, whether it's City of Tampa, the State of Florida, when they're doing these big contracts, that's not good for the taxpayer.
0: Yeah.
1: And obviously there's a certain limit usually where they don't have to bid them out, right? And often if it's whatever it is, $100,000, they'll do it for $99,500, right, to get around that. So what else? We've got, let's see, senior.
2: All right, let me ask you, Jake, you guys are asking, correct me if I'm wrong, to extend the committee's mandate through August 2027.
0: Originally, we wanted to extend the mandate, but I will tell you that my personal opinion, I've talked to some of the other guys on the board, if we're going to get treated this way, where we spend our time, I would not put together another 70-page report for it to be shelved in seven commissioners' drawers that they don't want to pay attention to.
1: No, you mentioned Christine Miller was the main the commissioner who actually proposed this at the county commission, put it up for a vote, which did it get approved. So I know you mentioned earlier, others people say you should ask Christine Miller. Well, have you asked Christine Miller?
0: I have asked and begged every commissioner to do something about this. Not every single one.
1: But as the person in terms of Christine Miller, the one who called for this in the first place, why does not she want to see this discussed publicly?
0: Yeah, you have to ask her.
1: Okay.
0: Have to ask her. I can speculate as to why. I still hold out hope at this point. Not that I don't expect to ever be invited to give our presentation. By the way, we have a hilarious presentation of a that is a full Google Slides that we could go do for the commission. But I don't think they want to see it, because it's been described to me as you're flash. Yes, you're shining a light on some things, but do you want to, you know, flash the flashlight into the commissioner's eyes while you do it? And so I'm trying to be as politically balanced as I can be in this scenario, where I'm hoping that we actually go and look at some of these individual items, because privately, a lot of these things, we can have headlines about the indigent healthcare plan, everything. Do I think anything's going to happen to that? No. I actually don't think I have the pull to go and make anything happen with that one. But when you talk about, we haven't talked about the fleet management process, where we found an excess of like $90 million in fleet. I don't want to say mismanagement, because we don't really know. We just wanted to start digging into it, and we never got clear answers from the county. Even people who hate this are like, you should go look at the fleet, right? So my hope is that some of these commissioners take this report and they maybe pick out a piece and they say, why don't we actually go look at that? And then, you know what? If the DOGE committee can go and say, well, look, we saved $80 million because we went and revised the fleet management, that's a pretty successful voluntary organization. It's not, look, our county budget's going to be $14 billion next year. $80 million is not a lot, but it's a lot of money.
1: And let's talk about that, by the way, because we've got a couple of things. You mentioned the Tampa Bay Rays and how that really affected the staff and how, you know, everything changed. This is such a big project here, $976 million the county is now committed to there. And also you've got Proposition 3 coming up. Mm-hmm. In November ballot, of course, the property tax reduction on homestead taxes, which would move from the basic $50,000 that people get right now up to $150,000 in the first year, $250,000 second year, and then phase out. Governor Ron DeSantis, by the way, mentioned this week he's going to start campaigning more for this. I think this measure, I shouldn't be making any predictions at all, has a very good chance of winning.
0: I actually think that, well, first off, after my experience with this DOGE, I think everybody should be voting to for yes on Amendment 3, because this county can absolutely absorb a their estimates $350 million a year, roughly. Yet their budget's going to increase from $12 billion to $14 billion next year, even with this decrease. So you're still getting an additional $2 billion budget a year, even with this decrease. Yet it'll be $1,000, $2,000, $3,000.
1: Even the decrease if Prop 3 passes.
0: If Prop 3 passes, they're going to have a larger budget than they did this year. And I think that Democrats even are looking at this and they're going, "Well, how did we buy a Rays stadium?"
1: Well, that is right. That's what I was going to say, though. The link that, because I've seen some people say, like, "I was really not sure about Prop 3, but I can see that Hillsborough County could obviously afford this."
0: So they didn't even look at the DOGE report. So it's like there is money here. It's not the sky is falling. I think that's what people need to understand, is that a lot of Democrat politicians and Republican, you know, you see Sheriff Grady Judd is out there, and Sheriff, I saw Gulatieri over in Pinellas. They're saying, no, you have to keep this. Why? Because so the sheriff's office can have an extra, you know, couple hundred million dollars for whatever.
1: Well,
0: so they can go buy more red speed cameras. You know, like I just look at this and I go, we have the money. It can be found. There's a real conversation to be had not just smaller counties, but like I have a friend who's a county commissioner, city council on Keystone Heights. They were like the number one most affected by Amendment 3, and he was totally against it. He's like, it's like 50% of our budget. Uh-huh. You know, it's like $1 million. And then they've actually figured out how to work with the county and he's like, now he's okay. So you're going to have some creative solutions. It's a real conversation if you're a tiny city or tiny county on how you're going to make that work. But Hillsborough County, I actually have a prediction that Hillsborough County, after this Rays deal and this DOGE committee and everything that people are seeing, we might actually vote the most percentage-wise for yes on Amendment 3, because we're watching this and we're going, they have the money for the stadium.
1: Well, it is interesting, again, because, you know, Blazing Golia, it seems like basically his DOGE tour around the last year has been the predicate to pass Amendment 3, basically, you know, saying that this is beyond inflation, this mm-hmm. is beyond growth, population growth in terms of the budgets of these counties going up X amount to in the last, I guess, 5 years. Basically, they looked at this from 2019 to 2024 as all the numbers they were looking at here. Okay, we do have a couple callers here. Wait, so let's get into this here. And I guess maybe somebody, I always say that, like, the call drops off, but I think we've got, is this Floppy calling in from Bradenton?
3: Yes, this is Flappy. Guys, I just wanted to say thank you so much for this conversation. You know, I think the flock camera problem is a serious issue, but I think there's a much larger problem that we're not discussing, and that is the President of the United States is probably a pedophile, and the Department of Justice is not releasing the rest of the Epstein
1: file. Okay, that's Okay, that's what is okay. We're not really talking about that, but okay.
2: The pivot right there.
1: Oh, that he's hung up. Okay, oh, so well, thank you for that, Floppy.
0: Yeah, that is one thing I will say about that comment is it is interesting over this process of not just Doge, but even this primary season as a Republican. I'll call myself a strategist, I guess. I'm not a consultant. I don't work on any campaigns like that. But what I see is I do hear that, as that commenter had. That is almost an, you know, like, hey, you guys are doing this, but hey, guess what about the president, right? Why haven't you done anything about that? And it's almost like no matter what is going on over here, it just goes, diverts right back to that.
1: Well, national politics is always, even doing talk radio here for years, it's always, it was on cable news. Some people care more about that, like what's in state news or local news. Very frustrating. I do want to bring up the whole Florida thing, by the way. I'd like to get your thoughts about that.
0: I just did that on Florida this week, last week. We talked all about it. Okay. I have lots of opinions.
1: Okay, let's go to Gary. He wants to talk about Doge.
0: Sure.
1: Gary? Wait. Okay, I'm sorry. I'm hitting this, and Gary, are you there? Okay, I'm sorry. So, transition going back to Hope Florida for a second. By the way, just to the latest update, the House Democratic Caucus announced a couple days ago they want to have impeachment hearings against Attorney General James Uthmeyer. I'm sure our listeners are pretty familiar now with the leaked grand jury report, which is now very accessible on the internet right now. You can read that. I think it's only 19 pages. Pretty clear, pretty straightforward. Interesting, CBS Miami, who broke the story last week, Jim DeFede, he had a story last night about a question I think a lot of people were asking, like, why didn't the state attorney in Leon County get any indictments? And it's a story around that because there's people questioning Jack Campbell was actually the prosecutor.
0: Yeah, a lot of people don't know this. You know, again, on one of my other titles, I wear many hats. In 2024, I was the political director on the Yes on Amendment 3 campaign back then, which was for marijuana to pass as a Republican.
1: Yes.
0: And
1: you saw, right. So let's just set that up. So, folks, because with the big, Hope Ford at the end of the day, was taking taxpayer money and using it in a campaign
0: against Amendment 3.
1: Against Amendment 3 to legalize recreational marijuana. So, right, you were supporting that.
0: So I was supporting that as a Republican. I was our political director. And when this was going on, we generally knew that, like, they can't find, how are they finding this much money against this? You know, right? This is not, like, where's the private business here? And then at the time, I think people expect me to come out and defend, you know, our Republican AG and everything. And I'm looking at it and I'm going, they weren't very kind to me at that time. They were publicly on Twitter saying, oh, well, you're taking money, not disclosing your tweets. Like I'm getting paid to tweet. I'm not getting paid to tweet. And I'm like, and I even said to them at the time, I was like, you want to talk about where money's coming from? Look where we are now, a year later or 2 years later. And so I think it's obvious what happened here. And whether or not anyone's going to prosecute it is really the question, because now, you know, the attorney general is at the center of this controversy.
1: Who, by the way, is threatening reporters that they even ask questions about him now, citing code in the statute that you can't even ask about a grand jury presentation and presentment report, whatever. Yeah, there's a lot still going on here. Well, we'll see, though, actually, yeah. Jake, you know, in terms of, like, where this is going to go. Democrats are trying to keep a pressure. But certainly, you know, interesting. I think I saw a comment from some, you know, wise man who said, oh, no, at the end of the day, a November election, people aren't going to care about this. I don't know. I think covering Tallahassee as long as I have, I've seen where things happen that are outrageous up there. Don't trickle down in November. Yeah. They happen in March and April. This is different, though, I do feel, and to some extent.
0: Yeah, I will say this. I think that Ashley Moody is getting unfairly dragged into it. I think that she's not responsible for this at all. But she's going to begin. She's running for Senate. She's
1: and
0: close
1: John
0: enough.
1: Gard, her number two.
0: Signed off on some paperwork or something. But at the end of the day, this is about the attorney general. And again, it's like, who is actually going to go after him? You know, are we going to get Todd Blanche to do it? I don't think so. And right. I think the opportunity to effectively do something about this was missed in the Republican primary when we didn't have a Republican challenger to the attorney general. And it's gone.
1: Well, interesting, Jake, by the way, there was a man who's running against Uthmeyer who dropped out before the primary. We actually had him on the show here. He's a city attorney, city attorney of Punta Gorda. He's actually supporting Jose Javier Rodriguez. Mm-hmm. He is very critical of James Uthmeyer, not just on this issue, but a lot of others in terms of his deciding on his own to go, you know, to declare certain laws are unconstitutional. We do have, speaking about Hope Florida, we've got Travis from St. Petersburg. Travis, you're on the air.
4: Yes, calling about Hope Florida. I heard you guys starting to discuss that. Somebody just said that Ashley Nudy was not involved, but from what I read, that's incorrect. Where is that coming from that she wasn't involved?
0: What I was saying is that the way that she's tied in is that her number two signed off on paperwork that has something to do with the settlement being actually transferred over or something like that, which doesn't necessarily translate to Ashley Moody knows what's going on and she's the one that's, you know, directing this whole thing. Because I never felt as if Ashley Moody was, and this is my opinion, I never felt as if Ashley Moody was fighting us to the extent that Governor DeSantis and James Guthmeyer was on Amendment 3 for, you know, back in 2024.
1: But it was mentioned the report that John Gard, who answered to Ashley Moody, and is actually apparently a long time, they've worked together for many years, he was uncomfortable with what it was presented as, basically that it was taking taxpayer money away. Hey, we got to go though, because thank you though for the call, Travis. We want to transition now. We've only got about 10 minutes left of the program here. Jake, stay here, but like we're going to move on now. We've got in the studio right now, we've got Vanessa Martinez with Girl Reports, which is a St. Petersburg-based international nonprofit that empowers underserved girls by teaching journalism, leadership, and communication skills. And Ray, I want you to take it away here.
2: Yeah, for sure. I love Vanessa's story because she's an applied anthropologist, actually. And you know, correct me if I'm wrong, Vanessa, but Girl Reports almost started by accident. You were living next to that girls' school in Nepal, and then you kept noticing students who were really sharp, super curious, and capable of more than what the classroom was giving them. So you wanted to find a way to push them, mentor them, and then also pay them. And journalism ended up being that thing. There was that big earthquake in Nepal. The program survived that. You moved back to Tampa in 2017, and it's continued to run. And now you continue to partner with schools in Nepal to do this. Is that all correct?
1: She did not get to hear their question, basically. Why don't you quickly rephrase it? We have a problem with the headphone here.
2: Oh, no. I was just talking about how, you know, you're an applied anthropologist.
5: Yes.
2: You know, back in 2015. You were at that girls' school, and you just saw super sharp girls who wanted to do more than what the classroom was giving them. And
5: absolutely,
2: you landed on journalism here. And, I mean, this thing survived an earthquake. It survived you moving back. And I'm wondering where the program's at right now.
5: Yeah, so we're serving around 22 girls right now across four different schools. And, you know, we've had a couple of great milestones this year, hiring our first time full-time teacher on the ground, which is a young woman in the area that got trained by us and is implementing our program. We've also hired one of our very own students that came through our program, and now she's become a teacher. So what we're doing now is kind of building infrastructure, improving the quality of our program, and trying to reach as many girls as possible.
2: You've said that paying the girls for their work changes how their families see them. I think, you know, for us living in the States here, we're used to seeing women working. We know that women aren't, you know, treated equally still here in the United States. But can you talk about what it is like to be a woman in countries like Nepal and why paying them for their work matters so much?
5: Yeah, absolutely. So in a lot of parts of the world like Nepal, girls have very little say in the course of their lives. And they're pulled out of school early, they're married early, even as minors. And if they have no education and they have no employable skills, they cannot contribute economically to the household. And when they cannot do that, they have no decision-making power whatsoever. So when they start to bring money home, it can really shift the power dynamics of that household and the larger community as well. So they have a lot more say and a lot more freedom to choose what they want to do with their life when they're able to do that. So when our young girls bring home, you know, their first paycheck, let's say, it's really transformational for them. And the parents will look at them really completely differently. They'll see, you know, like, wow, you're a girl, but you're a daughter, but you're doing as a son. It really changes and elevates their position within the household, and they have an immense sense of pride, the girls and the parents, for what they're able to accomplish through the program.
2: Was there any pushback at first when you started to try to do a program like this? Like, why would you do this to our girls? They need to, you know, stay in the role and stuff like that.
5: We haven't received a lot of pushback. I would say that we more face a great number of challenges. So there's just there are a lot of innovative tools that we try to use to overcome those challenges, like the magazine, like paying the girls. But for example, the magazine is a physical product. You know, a lot of parents, especially if they haven't had the benefit of education themselves, may really not be aware of, truly do not understand what their child is doing so many hours in school, especially if they're staying after school. It's hard for them to understand that. But the magazine is a great way that they can actually hold it, they can see it, and then they start to understand, okay, my daughter's not just wasting her time at school. You know, what they see is that the child is gone, that the girl is gone, that she's not cleaning, that she's not doing the housework or as much as she should. But then they start to really understand when they see the magazine, the publication, the stories, and the girls are talking about their families, their community. They really start to attach, or we hope that they do, attach an economic value to that education. So that combination of bringing home a physical product, an evidence of learning, and then the pay is really critical.
2: Yeah, you talked about, you know, the coursework. It's a 7-unit curriculum. Mm-hmm. It covers a lot. Mm-hmm. Can you talk about, you know, how long kind of that takes and how you built that out, especially not coming from a journalism background?
5: Yeah, so it's about 7 units. The first one is just a welcome unit, and it's actually pretty important because it kind of orients them to the fact that they're in a safe space where they can ask questions and where we really believe in them and their potential. I actually originally put together a curriculum advisory council of all female journalists and educators, so mostly journalism professors, and they came up with a framework for us, and we've been working with that framework for a while, and this year I brought on extra curriculum development specialists to get it sort of to the next level. By the end of the year, we should be done with that, but we do use journalism as the framework, and through that, of course, they learn a lot of really critical skills, not just to be a journalist, but to study anything, to have any job, and to just be a member of society that thinks critically and that has the confidence to ask questions.
2: If you're just joining us, by the way, the voice you're hearing is Vanessa Martinez. She's the founder of Girl Reports, a nonprofit that helps girls in Nepal start to be journalists, get paid for doing journalism and changing the way that their families see them. Vanessa, you mentioned that, you know, some of the girls who were in your program and are teaching the program. Can you talk about, I don't know, maybe broadly and maybe specifically or anecdotally, if there's a good case, what happens to a girl after she finishes the program? And do you track what these young women go on to do, whether in journalism or elsewhere?
5: Yeah, that's probably one of the most exciting things about running this organization, is to see the girls grow through the program and see what they do afterward. We know that we really significantly impact the lives of girls, and some, like I mentioned, Lakshmi, who through the confidence she built in the program, refused early marriage. She pursued a BA in India. Now she's on our executive board. Other young women who have done the same, you know, who have finished their bachelor's degree in the last year or two, who are working, who are independent. And this last year, these last 2 years, we've really been focusing on additional pathways to support those girls through the program. Because by the time they finish, in many cases, they are more skilled than the teachers at their high school in terms of computer literacy and critical thinking. But if they don't have the resources to leave the area, they still have very limited opportunities for employment. So now they're highly skilled, but there are no jobs, right? So we've been developing different pathways for them to continue to be you know, with our organization and employed. So we've opened up a research branch where they are now going to be trained in research methods. They'll do our data collection, analysis, and everything, and we'll pay them for that. And the other side is going to be a social enterprise branch that we're launching at the end of this year, so that we support them to start a business, and that business in return supplies our education program. So we are really working on creating a sustainable model where each leg, you know, the education department, the research department, and the social enterprise department actually feed one another.
2: You know, when it comes to the stuff that the girls cover, you know, it's not just fluff, right? There are local sports, holiday traditions, health, but they cover things like violence, against women, you know, in Nepalese society? How much editorial freedom do the girls have in choosing what they cover versus being assigned topics? And what's it like for these girls to just jump into this program and then really cover these things that, in a way, kind of really put a spotlight on them? You know what I mean?
5: Yes, it's... I'm actually getting chills right now because it's amazing to see them go from an environment where they're discouraged from asking questions to have complete freedom. So to answer your question, we do not dictate what they write about at all. Especially in the beginning, they do need some guidance, some ideas about what they could be writing about. But it is 100% their publication. They choose what they want to write about. And they do surprise me often with really challenging subjects like girl suicide rates and domestic violence. And even our very, very first publication, I really didn't expect for them to hit these really, like, really significant hot topics. And they did just immediately jump into wanting to talk about domestic violence. So you get the full spread. You get everything from, you know, articles about friendship, articles about festivals, but then things like girls trafficking.
1: All right. Vanessa Martinez from Girl Reports, thank you so much for coming to the studio, talking to us a little bit about what you're doing there so much. Jake Hoffman, of course, thank you. Hillsborough Doge.
0: Thank you.
1: We're going to keep on watching on what's going to happen with that. Ray, thank you for making sure not to get us infected here in the studio.
2: Yeah. Of course. Vanessa, real quick, what's the website where people can read the work and support you guys?
5: It's girlreports.org.
1: All right.
2: Right on. Thank you guys for... go ahead, Mitch.
1: Yeah, well, I'll take it from here. Ray, I want to thank Skip Sassy for doing the great job of engineering. Anthony Madure to answering our phones. I am Mitch Perry along with Ray Roa. You've been listening to The Skinny here on WNF 88.5 FM. Have a great week, Labor Day weekend. We'll see you next Friday, same time, same place.

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This is K-Tuff, and I'm filling in for the hostess with the mostest, Joellen Schilke, on Art in Your Ear. That would be Pictures at an Exhibition by Mussorgsky, the ballet of the unhatched chicks when I was in elementary school, the day Pablo Picasso died in 1972, our art teacher came in tears and gathered herself together and made a presentation about Picasso that left an impression with me that still reverberates through the years of why he was important, what his art meant to the 20th century and to humanity at large, and what art and paintings can do for the soul of a person that views them. That lesson never left me. I'm still thankful from the bottom of my heart to Miss Wilson for being willing to drop any kind of teacher attitude and just share from her soul. So the first song we're going to hear after this Unhatched Chicks, lovely little song, is Rufus Wainwright. I knew I was going to do this. Rufus Wainwright, the art teacher.

Morning Picture by Adrian Rich. They have carried the mahogany chair out under the lilac bush, and my father and mother darkly sit there in black. Our clapboard house stands fast on its hill. My doll lies in her wicker pram, gazing at Western Massachusetts. This was our world. I could remake each shaft of grass, feeling its rasp on my fingers, draw out the map of every lilac leaf, or the net of veins on my father's grief-tranced hand. Out of my head, half-bursting, still filing, the dream condenses. Shadows, crystals, ceilings, meadows, globes, under the dull green of the lilacs, out in the light, carving each spoke of the pram, the turned porch under high early summer clouds. I am Effie, visible and invisible, remembering and remembered. A poem by Adrian Rich, inspired by the painting Morning Picture by Edwin Romanzo Elmer. After this next song by John Cale, we're going to be speaking, hopefully, with Derek Donnelly, muralist and artist in St. Petersburg. So keep it tuned right there on Art in Your Ear.

0: Eric Donnelly is a Tampa Bay native, a muralist whose large-scale works anchor neighborhoods, businesses, and cultural hotspots across Florida. From Clearwater Beach high-rises to St. Pete alleyways, Derek brings bold color, hand-drawn detail, and community storytelling to every wall. He collaborates with city leaders, brands, and grassroots organizations to deliver murals that feel alive and locally rooted. Welcome, Derek.
1: Thanks for having me.
0: Hey, so good to hear from you again. The last time we talked, I think it was at Carvana. Was that Carvana down in St. Pete?
1: Carvana, maybe?
0: Carvana, yeah. Yeah, it was 10 years ago.
1: Oh, goodness.
0: So it's been a long time. So yeah. Tell us a little bit about yourself, more than I just shared right there. But you've been doing this for a long, long time in the St. Pete and Tampa Bay area.
1: Yeah, about 15 years now. Like you said, I'm born and raised. I was born at Bayfront downtown. And I've been doing it about 15 years since 2010, 11, started going downtown and, mixing and mingling with the other artists and, creative community. And, before you know it, painting the walls and doing all kinds of murals around town. And, time's been flying. And it's been a lot of fun.
0: If people want to check out your work, they can go to what's called, I love this, St. Paint Arts.
1: Saint Paint Arts.
0: Very, very nice.
1: Or it's also my Instagram and any of my social media handles.
0: And you can check out all of Derek's works. What's the procedure like to have a mural done? How does that come about? Because they come up, and who decides?
1: It really depends, on who's curious about it. If it's a restaurant or a hotel, or a couple trying to do something in their backyard by their

0: pool. Really just depends, you know, on all that stuff. And, yeah, like I said, I do, you know, all that, you know, residential, commercial, nonprofit work, you know, you name it.
1: The works that are up there, what's the normal time frame of how long they stay up? Because I've been here for 20 years, moved down here in 05, and there were murals, and then suddenly there was a just a creative explosion of murals that happened throughout the last 20 years. What's the average life span of a mural?
0: Yeah, the lifespan of them varies, you know, the everything from, you know, the prep and, you know, how well an artist or, you know, a contractor, you know, takes care of the prep work for a wall, pressure washing, cleaning it, priming it, that kind of thing, all the way down to which way the wall faces. You know, if it's a south-facing wall, it's getting beat up by the sun, and, you know, down here in Florida, we got salt water in the air and everything. So, but a clear coat can help probably preserve these for, I don't know, 10, 15 years, depending.
1: Do you also redo them or fix them up?
0: Oftentimes, even with, like St. Petersburg Brewing, you know, I did a mural for them. It's actually one of my first, you know, commission murals, and I actually redid that a few years ago. So, you know, we did it 2013, 14, and then, redid it a couple years ago. So about 10 years for that one.
1: When you're thinking about a mural, you're thinking about usually a very large piece that can be seen from blocks away. And having known many, many artists that, you know, work on canvases or from 8x10 to, you know, any size up, but not as big as buildings. What is the approach? How is it different as an artist when you approach something so large?
0: Well, you know, it's actually very, very intensive in the planning process. You know, so getting... You almost have to paint it in your head or, you know, in your studio as far as what, you know, what supplies am I going to need? What, you know, how much paint? How am I going to scale this up onto the wall? And there's a lot of little tricks. You know, some folks use a grid method. You know, we've got projectors nowadays, different mm-hmm. things. And actually, lately, a lot of folks have been using the MetaQuest. So using, you know, virtual reality and or AR, augmented reality, to get them, you know, traced up on the wall. And, you know, in this economy, it's definitely a time saver. Time is money. So, whatever it takes to get that. I'd say that's the biggest difference, though, is really the planning aspect of it. Whereas, you know, if you're just working on a canvas in your studio, you know, it's a lot more free-flowing and creative, let's say, you know, where you're just doing art. With a lot of what I do specifically, it's very, very production-based.
1: Well, plus the fact that people are looking at it every day. So, you know, you're definitely large scale plein air for sure.
0: Absolutely.
1: You know, and do you ever get feedback as you're painting? People come by and say, hey, what are you doing there?
0: Oh, yeah, constantly. There's there's several different funny things or, you know, simple things people say, you know, and I think people just want to interact. A lot of times they don't know what to say. So you'll hear a lot of, you know, great job, obviously, all that. And then, you know, miss the spot.
1: Oh gosh!
0: You know, one that, and you know, again, folks just want to interact. They don't know what to say. So,
1: sure,
0: whatever,
1: sure. Because you know, you want to say the right thing. You don't want to say the wrong thing. And it's kind of like when artists have their shows, their gallery shows. You know, they like to overhear what people are really saying about their art.
0: Right.
1: So that instant feedback. One of the things that I think is so important about murals is the fact that all ages see them. And a child that maybe has never been exposed to art museums or art or galleries, and it's not just a big deal in their home, they see that. And I think that's a great outreach to our youth to show that, you know, buildings aren't just buildings. They can actually be a canvas.
0: Yeah, they can be a canvas as well. That's one of my favorite things about what I do, you know, the fact that it is for everybody. You know, very seldom is there, you know, an artistic, you know, expression or medium that, you know, you're able to reach the masses like that. And I think the murals definitely do that, you know, whether it's, you know, someone middle-aged driving to work on a Monday or, you know, kid on the school bus. You know, it is for everybody, but nobody can take it home, you know, outside
1: right.
0: of a photograph or something. So
1: right.
0: For everyone.
1: Oh, I've taken lots of pictures of murals.
0: Yeah.
1: Oh, man. It's.
0: We encourage folks to do that. You know, I get a lot of questions about, you know, people taking pictures of them or posting them. And we just, you know, have to credit the artist if you can find their name on there. And, we, you know, one, like we said, and it's, you know, definitely important that we share it and, you know, share it with the community too.
1: We're going to hear a song right now. Take a little break. We'll be right back with you. And I'd like to talk a little bit about that intersection of commerce and art and how that can sometimes be fraught with issues and opinions and people's feelings hurt. And we'll talk a little bit about that. But I picked this song out just for you. It's from the 1960s. It's called, from the band Creation. It's called Painter Man.

0: We're back with Derek Donnelly, very wonderful artist and muralist down in St. Petersburg in the Tampa Bay area. Welcome back, Derek.
1: Yeah, thanks for having me.
0: I like that song, Creation.
1: You know, it's awesome. I've never heard that before. Yeah, it's going to be my new anthem.
0: Excellent, excellent. Well, there was a bit of a controversy, as they say in England, controversy in downtown St. Pete with the big pink building. If you live in St. Pete, you had to notice that this building was being transformed into pink everywhere. What was that all about?
1: So the pink building, the whole idea behind that was, you know, these old buildings are, you know, getting demolished sometime soon. Obviously, you know, a new high rise is going up.
0: Yes.
1: So, you know, very melancholy with all that stuff. But we thought it was really cool that the investors really wanted to kind of support the artists, you know, on the front end of this development, you know, before the demolition. You know, oftentimes, you know, a lot of these big investors and things, you know, these groups, they do sponsor, you know, the mural festival and different things over the years. And I think a lot of the confusion and the uproar is I don't think we've seen it this way before when, you know, they're actually investing on the front end. You know, usually it's after they build a big high rise and hire, you know, a mural or, you know, the mural festival to do something. This time it was a little different because we're seeing it on the front end as, you know, part of a PR campaign. And again, them wanting to kind of immerse themselves in the creative culture of St. Pete. So.
0: But we got through that, and I know there were some artists that, you know, the cries of, well, that's like a sellout, or you're just shilling for it. But yeah. The history of art is, it has to be financed. It has to be financed by either selling your own paintings or pictures, or you have to have a sponsor or a patron. So I'm glad that all came about and happened. And how much of that did you contribute to the painting of the pink?
1: Well, you know what? I did a small section. It's still the side of a building. But I did a smaller section on the whole property. You know, there's several buildings on that block that were all painted pink for this endeavor. And, I took a story and a half section over on the corner and painted these pink betta fish. You know, something to kind of complement the pink and kind of work with that color. So I did my spot, and we had, you know, a lot of other artists out there. You know, Vitale Brothers, John Vitale specifically kind of was the ringleader with this whole thing. And I think it's important to note that, you know, we've had, you know, Vitale Brothers, myself, Dreamweaver, Whitney Holborn, Artist Esh, you know, a lot of, you know, Tampa Bay's favorite artists, you know, out there working on this. So, you know, I think that said something as far as, you know, any kind of naysaying or anything like that. It really, you know, does speak speaks volumes, I think, when we all get together and do something neat together.
0: I think the assumption should be made with any businesses opening downtown or wanting to change anything about downtown. The understanding has to be that we really are an art city. St. Petersburg, and I live on Central, it is an art city. And that Absolutely. Has come about through time and effort and decades of investment and different museums coming to our area. It's so exciting to know that here in Florida, and I was living in Cincinnati when I heard that Dali was going to open up in St. Petersburg, and it's like the early 80s, like, what? And I think that was the beginning. I think that just opened the door to the idea that St. Petersburg could be a refuge and a place of true heritage for artists. And what's coming up for you? I mean, what are you working on now, and what can
1: I'm actually, I've got quite a few forks in the fire. I'm going to be doing a mural with some of the kids over at Plato's Academy in Knowles Park, right around the corner from my studio here. And then actually next weekend, we have the Reggae Rise Up Festival in downtown St. Pete.
0: Yes.
1: Every year they invite us out, you know, a handful of the artists to, you know, come out. They build these mobile temporary walls. And we're just, you know, a visual art component to the whole music festival that they have every year. They pull out the red carpet, pay us, give us tickets, food vouchers, the whole nine. So, they really hook us up every year. And it's a lot of fun working alongside some of the, some of the real notable people from around the world. You know, they get different artists from around the globe, so...
0: Sounds exciting. Is your studio open?
1: No, it's kind of a private studio.
0: Okay.
1: But yeah, I'm always available if someone wants to, you know, pop by and check it out.
0: Yeah, I'm sitting in for Joe Ellen, and I decided to look up some information about art galleries and museums in the entire Tampa Bay area, including, you know, Manatee, and it's like 200. There's like 200 galleries and museums in this entire area. It's mind-boggling. And if anybody wants to email me at WMNF.org, I can send you a list because I have it ready to copy and paste for you, including, you know, all the biggies, but there's so much out there. So, and you're part of it, Derek, and I've enjoyed your work for many, many years. And you don't just have one style. And look up Derek on saintpaintarts.com. That's S-A-I-N-T, saint, and then the word paint, and arts.com, and you can see what I'm talking about. Really appreciate you taking some of your time today to talk about murals and art and the history of St. Petersburg. And again, thank you so much for stopping by.
1: Yeah, thanks for the coverage. And, you know, we appreciate it as a creative community in Tampa Bay. You know, we can't do it without the support, so we appreciate it.
0: And thanks again. Take care.
1: All right, you too.
0: Bye-bye.
1: Bye-bye.
0: Time for some Jonathan Richman. No one was like Vermeer.

Starry Night by Anne Sexton. That does not keep me from having a terrible need for the word religion. Then I go out at night to paint the sky, the Vincent van Gogh in a letter to his brother. The town does not exist except for one black-haired tree slips up like a drowned woman into the hot sky. The town is silent. The night boils with 11. Oh, starry, starry night, this is how I want to die. It moves. They are all alive. Even the moon bulges in its orange irons to push children like a god from its eye. The old unseen serpent swallows up the stars. Oh, starry, starry night, this is how I want to die. Into that rushing beast of the night, sucked up by that great dragon, to split from my life with no flag, no belly, no cry. The Starry Night by Anne Sexton, inspired by Van Gogh's Starry Night. Let's jump into some more songs here on Art in Your Ear, filling in for Joanne Schulke.

0: Landscape with the Fall of Icarus, William Carlos Williams. According to Bruegel, when Icarus fell, it was spring. A farmer was plowing his field. The whole pageantry of the year was awake, tingling near. The edge of the sea concerned itself, sweating in the sun that melted the wings' wax. Unsignificantly off the coast, there was a splash. Quite unnoticed, this was Icarus drowning. Landscape with the Fall of Icarus, William Carlos Williams, inspired by the painting Landscape with the Fall of Icarus, Peter Bruegel the Elder. Well, we have an exciting time coming to downtown St. Pete for many reasons. It's pretty much always exciting. One of the biggest art exhibitions in Tampa Bay returns to St. Pete this weekend. It's the Outdoor International Juried Art Show, Embracing Our Differences. That's going to be downtown March 7th through April 12th in Pointer Park in St. Petersburg. So make sure you try to catch that. As well as tomorrow, and we had a DJ here, John Dingfelder, called and said there's a one-day-only Seminole Heights local art sale, 10 to 5 p.m., 3922 North Tampa Street. For more information, contact Wes Miller, 813-244-3893. Paintings, jewelry, glass, and ceramics. So try to catch that too. Whether you're in Hillsboro or Pinellas, there's always something artsy going on. We're going to keep celebrating the arts with music, with poetry, and with information for you. It's time for Finishing the Hat. And this is from, oh my goodness. I will have to look that up, but Finishing the Hat. Andy Patinkin.
1: Mademoiselles, you and me, pal, second bottle, she looks for me, bonnet flapping, yapping, roof, chicken, pastry. Yes, she looks for me. 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I had thought she understood.

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Coming from the height. 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

finishing the hat, Mandy Patinkin from Sunday in the Park with George. That would be George Surratt from that very famous painting. All that information has slipped right out of my little cranium. But really, Mandy Patinkin, what a national treasure he is. Sesame Street was really, really focused on making sure children learned all about art and dance and music and song. And they had all kinds of artists that would collaborate. And one of those was with Philip Glass and Catherine Eisen about the geometry of circle and how the colors and the circles and the patterns emerge in the artwork. Geometry of circles. Look up the animation if you get a chance. Philip Glass, animation by Catherine Eisen.

nude descending a staircase by XJ Kennedy. Toe after toe, a snowing flesh, a gold of lemon, root and rind. She sits and sifts in sunlight down the stairs with nothing on, nor on her mind. We spy beneath the banister a constant thresh of thigh on thigh. Her lips imprint the swinging air that parts to let her parts go by. One woman, waterfall. She wears her slow descent like a long cape, and pausing on the final stair, collects her motions into shape. Nude Descending a Staircase by XJ Kennedy. Inspired by Marcel Duchamp's painting Nude Descending a Staircase. Poetry, art, music, they all flow together and they all influence each other. We're going to continue with a few more songs for the end of this show. I'd like to also tell you about Awakening Into the Sun Festival. I just got an email about that down in St. Petersburg, March 7th and 8th, Saturday and Sunday, 10 to 8. 10 to 5 on Sunday, Bayshore Drive, St. Petersburg. Maybe I'll see you there because we do plan on going downtown this weekend. Oh, yeah. Well, it's time for They Might Be Giants. Tipping their hat to the artist James Ensor.

0: more from pictures at an exhibition. Yes, the Great Gate of Kiev. Maybe you'll run into Joellen here. I'm filling in for her on Art in Your Ear on K-Top. And the hostess with the mostest will be back next week. But also like to announce Spiff's annual 50th International Folk Fair. 50 years of celebrating diversity, England Brothers Park in Pinellas Park, Florida. Come meet cultures from all around the world, try foods from around the world, international beers, food trucks, etc. It really has been my privilege to be here today. I do the 70 show, which comes tomorrow, so hopefully you'll tune in there. It's just a good idea to keep it tuned in to WMNF 24/7, 365. Broadcasting live for the Vicky Santa Memorial Studio. It's been a great time for me, and hopefully you enjoyed yourself. Thanks again to Derek Donnelly for joining us, muralist and artist in the St. Petersburg area. And if you would like a copy of all of those galleries and museums, we'll go to the 70s show Rocks with K-Tuff, and I'll be glad on Facebook, and I'll be glad to send you that list of galleries and museums. 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

0: from New York, this is Democracy Now! It was 25 years ago today.
1: I'm going to interrupt this taped conversation. Just a little while ago, we heard a loud sonic boom-like crash, and we heard sirens. Well, it appears that planes crashed into the upper floors of both World Trade Center towers minutes apart. We're in Chinatown. We're not far from the World Trade Center buildings. This is all unfolding as this broadcast takes place. Clouds of smoke engulfing the World Trade Center.
0: Memorials are being held today to mark 25 years since the 9/11 attacks on the World Trade Center and Pentagon. We'll re-air a portion of Democracy Now!'s initial coverage and hear co-host Juan Gonzalez read his New York Daily News column just after the attack, headlined, "A Horror to Last a Lifetime." Then we look at how post-9/11 policies and the so-called war on terror have reshaped the country and the world. We'll speak to Asmat Khan of the Center for Global Journalism at Columbia. She won a Pulitzer Prize for exposing the massive civilian death toll from U.S.-led airstrikes in Iraq, Syria, and Afghanistan.
2: It was an era marked by rapidly proliferating official and unofficial wars, extreme government secrecy, a subversion of democratic debate, expanding presidential power, dozens of secret prisons overseas, widespread torture, the advent of drone strikes, the rise of the counterterrorism industrial complex and private contracting, overhauls of immigration policy, and restrictions on the freedoms of speech and press, rights to privacy, and a blank check in the name of national security.
0: And we'll speak to Jamil Jaffer, director of the Knight First Amendment Institute at Columbia University.
3: The lawless detention of immigrants in the weeks after the attacks was one of the first signs that we were operating in a new paradigm. And it contained the seeds of many of the abuses that we saw later on, that we see around us today.
0: Jamil Jaffer and Asmat Khan just helped organize a symposium called The Forever War and the First Amendment. All that and more coming up. Welcome to Democracy Now!, democracynow.org, The War and Peace Report. I'm Amy Goodman. In Yemen, Saudi forces have carried out airstrikes on the port city of Mocha after Houthi fighters routed Yemeni government forces and seized control of Yemen's entire Red Sea coastline and strategic island of Perim. The group's rapid advance has consolidated its power over the Bab al-Mandeb Strait, a narrow maritime passageway through one of the world's most important trade routes. The Houthis have said they won't disrupt international shipping, but reiterated threats to attack vessels from Saudi Arabia. Meanwhile, Iran's Islamic Revolutionary Guard Corps says it struck a U.S. naval drone in the Strait of Hormuz. Separately, projectiles hit two vessels off the coast of Oman, setting one of the ships on fire. At least 15 vessels have been struck by Iran or the U.S. over the last week near the Strait of Hormuz. The latest attack sent the price of oil skyrocketing further to about $110 a barrel, with U.S. diesel fuel prices soaring to more than $6 a gallon for the first time ever. In Dallas, Texas, the Republican Party wrapped up its first ever midterm convention Thursday night, with Vice President J.D. Vance delivering a keynote address in what could be a preview of a presidential run at the 2028 Republican nomination. Vance delivered a combative speech attacking Democrats as the party of hatred. Earlier in the evening, violent threats rang out from the crowd as Texas Senator Ted Cruz delivered a speech attacking political opponents as Islamists and communists.
4: When Mamdani says he wants to seize the means of production, he means it. When Abdul al-Sayed says he has a, quote, obligation to comply with Sharia law, he means it. And when James Tallarico says he wants to dismantle capitalism. He means it.
0: He should be shot, someone shouted out at least three times as Senator Cruz spoke. This came just minutes after Cruz condemned the murder of conservative activist Charlie Kirk 1 year ago and assassination attempts on President Trump. Trump also spoke at the RNC for a second straight evening, asking supporters to pledge to, quote, cheat like hell, unquote, to help Republicans win the midterms. Trump repeated his promise to send all U.S. adults a $5,000 check, but only if Republicans retain control of both chambers of Congress. Trump faced an immediate backlash to his proposal. Wisconsin Congressmember Mark Pocan commented, quote, so now it's $5,000 bribes that Trump will never deliver to attempt to make voters forget what they're paying for gas and food. Whatever happened to those promised DOGE checks? Americans are not fools. We know he lies daily, Congressmember Pocan said. President Trump faced an immediate backlash to his proposal on Wednesday to send $5,000 checks to every U.S. adult if Republicans retain control of the House and Senate in November's elections. The Supreme Court on Thursday blocked the state of Missouri from using a new congressional map gerrymandered to give Republicans an advantage in November's midterm elections. It was the second time this week the Supreme Court issued a ruling on the case in its emergency docket after a Trump-appointed federal judge in Missouri issued conflicting orders about the new map. In Ukraine, at least two people were killed and eight others wounded this morning as a Russian drone struck a gas station in Kyiv. Elsewhere, the city of Pavlohrad is marking a day of mourning after a Russian drone hit a shopping mall Thursday, killing five people and wounding 67 others. Two other shopping malls were targeted by Russia earlier in the week. Ukrainian officials say Russian attacks on private businesses and civilian infrastructure are rapidly growing. The Russian strikes follow an attack by a Ukrainian seaborne drone on Sochi that killed 38 people, that left 38 people injured, and come after Ukraine launched its deepest ever attack inside Russia on two natural gas facilities in the Arctic, nearly 2,000 miles from Ukraine's border in western Siberia. Nepal's government's demanding $20 million in compensation from a United Nations fund set up to cover loss and damage from the climate crisis as rescue and recovery teams continue to search for more than 5,000 people who remain missing more than 2 weeks after a glacier's collapse triggered a devastating flood and landslide. Over 1,200 people are confirmed dead. On Wednesday, a UN coordinator said Nepal is bearing the brunt of a climate crisis it had little role in creating.
5: The devastation Nepal has experienced is an extraordinary stark illustration of the losses and damages that climate-vulnerable countries are increasingly facing. Nepal has contributed very little to global greenhouse gas emission, yet it is experiencing profound human and economical consequences from a changing climate.
0: Meanwhile, an alarming new study finds climate feedback loops, including melting permafrost, warmer wetlands and lakes, and raging wildfires, could amplify the effects of global heating by as much as 30% by the end of the century, adding an additional 0.4 degrees Celsius of warming to an already overheating planet. Here in New York, state, local, and national politicians

0: since, nearly 10,000 people have died from 9/11 related illnesses. This is retired fire department paramedic Lieutenant Conrad Matos, who rushed to the World Trade Center on 9/11 and worked on recovery efforts at Ground Zero for months. He was diagnosed with brain cancer in 2020.
1: I was devastated because, to be honest with you, I don't know if I would have ran in the way I ran in back on 9/11. I would might have thought things a little differently. Because we went in, we didn't have enough equipment. We didn't have masks, respirators, nothing.
0: Ahead of today's 9/11 commemorations, the group September 11th Families for Peaceful Tomorrows led a rally at Union Square on Thursday in front of the Gandhi statue, followed by a peace walk and a candlelight vigil at Ground Zero. This is Colleen Kelly, one of the group's founding members.
2: Our mission began as this. September 11th Families for Peaceful Tomorrows is an organization founded by family members of those killed on September 11th who have united to turn our grief into action for peace.
0: After headlines, we'll revisit Democracy Now!'s coverage of the 9/11 attacks and look at how the so-called war on terror reshaped the U.S. and the world. ICE has sent a documented immigrant from Somalia to the notorious detention camp at the U.S. Naval Base in Guantanamo Bay, Cuba. Adam Abdullah came to the U.S. as an asylum seeker in 2023. He had a valid work permit, social security number, no criminal history, was working as an auto mechanic in St. Paul, Minnesota, when federal agents arrested him last December at the start of Operation Metro Surge. During a brief phone call from detention on Tuesday, Abdullah told Minnesota Public Radio he was shackled by his wrists and ankles and flown to Guantanamo about 2 weeks ago after what immigration officials said would be a deportation flight to Somalia.
3: From Miami, they say, okay, now we go to Somalia. Then first we go Cuba for refueling, and then we go some other countries to Somalia.
0: Instead, Abdullah was sent to Guantanamo's Camp 6, built 20 years ago to detain people accused of terrorism. Abdullah says he's among eight Somalis being held there. Last year, the ACLU sued the Trump administration, seeking to stop the transfer of immigrants to Guantanamo, citing punitive conditions of confinement, isolation, and retaliation. In Maryland, local officials are demanding accountability after ICE violently clashed with protesters when federal agents swarmed the streets of a residential neighborhood in the city of Frederick last week. Video released by the group Hagerstown Rapid Response shows ICE agents driving onto sidewalks and grass where protesters and witnesses had formed human chains. Agents surveilling a house in the Tasker Chance neighborhood also beat up peaceful protesters protecting the home with batons. ICE remained there for about 40 hours, with some residents too afraid to leave their homes to go to work or school. Frederick City Council President Cesar Diaz said ICE threatened residents with remarks like, quote, "We see you, we know where you live, and we have your license plate." More footage shows an ICE agent pointing a gun at the people on the ground. Meanwhile, when Frederick police asked ICE whether it had a warrant to enter the house under surveillance, federal agents reportedly refused to answer. In Denver, Colorado, officials and civil rights groups have filed a federal lawsuit attempting to block the Trump administration from deploying federal immigration agents to voting sites nationwide. The lawsuit accuses Homeland Security Secretary Mark Wayne Mullen and acting head of ICE David Venturella of allowing agents to patrol polling sites in violation of federal laws. In May, the plaintiffs say armed federal agents swarmed the parking lot of an active polling site in San Antonio, Texas, to detain a person in plain view of voters. Meanwhile, in Syracuse, New York, ICE agents entered a polling site in June to interrogate a volunteer over a social media post. The lawsuit follows these remarks by Homeland Security.

0: Security Secretary Mullen last week.
1: ICE isn't there to patrol the polling places. We're there to enforce specific threats. The only reason why we would be at polling places if there is a threat to that polling place or we're serving a warrant on someone that we have been actively tracking down.
0: Florida has banned undocumented students from enrolling in public universities. The move comes after a unanimous vote by the Republican-controlled Florida Board of Governors. There are as many as 8,000 undocumented students graduating from Florida high schools annually, and over 50,000 undocumented students enrolled in state universities, according to the Florida Education Association. Florida's already revoked in-state tuition for undocumented students. Robert Casanello, president of the United Faculty of Florida, said in a statement, quote, rather than increasing our university system's capacity to educate Florida's future workers and leaders, this rule stymies growth and closes doors that have helped our communities, he said. Anthropic has published a threat intelligence report showing how bad actors have attempted to use artificial intelligence models to design weapons, launch cyber attacks, and surveil adversaries. Among several potential plots uncovered by the report was an attempt by one user to write a grant proposal for gain-of-function research into a mosquito-borne virus that could make the pathogen more virulent and transmissible. This week, Anthropic admitted to a fourth incident in which a so-called misaligned AI tool gained access to the open internet and hacked into external systems. The rogue AI agent only stopped its cyber attacks when it exhausted its token limit. Anthropic admitted to the breach on Wednesday, just after one of its researchers, Jacob Coxon, publicly resigned, warning the race to produce super intelligent machines poses an existential threat to humans. Meanwhile, an investigation by the American Prospect finds Anthropic is building out an extensive monitoring system to keep tabs on activists who oppose the rapid development of AI. And NASA, a film that portrays the Israeli military's use of secret AI-powered systems to deliberately and systematically target and kill civilians in Gaza, received a record-breaking 24.5-minute standing ovation during its premiere Thursday at the Venice Film Festival. This tops the previous record-setting ovation of 22 minutes for The Voice of Hind Rajab last year. NASA is the latest work by Israeli journalist Yuval Abraham and filmmaker Rachel Zohar, who both won an Oscar for the documentary No Other Land, along with Palestinian co-directors Basil Adra and Hamdan Bilal. NASA was shot in secret on rooftops in Tel Aviv across 3 years and builds on testimony from Israeli military and intelligence sources who spoke on the condition their identities be concealed. The film's title references an acronym used by the Israeli military as a shorthand for civilian killings in Gaza, including of children. This is Yuval Abraham speaking from Venice.
2: Part of why we wanted to make this film is because I think that hearing testimonies from officers who themselves, you know, were operated these systems of killing, designed them, can make the denial of the crimes harder. And there is a direct correlation between the silence or between the denial of the crimes and their ability to persist.
0: And those are some of the headlines. This is Democracy Now!, democracynow.org, the War and Peace Report. Coming up, it's been 25 years since the 9/11 attacks. Stay with us.

0: Zeeshan B seen crying in the streets. This is Democracy Now!, democracynow.org, The War and Peace Report. I'm Amy Goodman in New York with Democracy Now! Co-host Juan Gonzalez in Chicago. Hi, Juan.
1: Hi, Amy, and welcome to all of our listeners and viewers across the country and around the world.
0: Memorials are being held today to mark 25 years since the 9/11 attacks on September 11, 2001. Moments of silence will be held to mark the time hijackers flew planes into each of the World Trade Center towers when the Twin Towers collapsed, and when hijacked planes separately crashed into the Pentagon and in Shanksville, Pennsylvania. The first plane hit the World Trade Center at 8:46 a.m. 2,977 people were killed in the attacks, as far as we know. Nearly 10,000 more people have died from 9/11-related illnesses connected to the collapse of the Twin Towers. 25 years ago, Democracy Now! Was broadcasting from the attic of DC TV, downtown community television in Chinatown, just blocks from Ground Zero. We were the closest national broadcast to the World Trade Center site. It was a beautiful blue sky day. It was primary day here in New York. We were on the air when the first plane hit. This is a clip from, we were on the air when the second plane hit. The first plane hit a few minutes before the show. This is a clip from the documentary Steal the Story, Please, featuring our initial radio coverage overlaid with archival video from that day.
2: I'm going to interrupt this taped conversation. Just a little while ago, we heard a loud sonic boom-like crash, and we heard sirens. Well, it appears that planes crashed into the upper floors of both World Trade Center towers minutes apart. We're in Chinatown. We're not far from the World Trade Center buildings. This is all unfolding as this broadcast takes place. Clouds of smoke engulfing the World Trade Center.
0: That was 25 years ago today, as Democracy Now! Broadcasts from DC TV, just blocks from Ground Zero. We spent hours on the air. At the time of the attacks, Democracy Now! Co-host Juan Gonzalez was a columnist at the New York Daily News. Juan, you wrote a column that would appear the next day. It was headlined, "A Horror to Last a Lifetime."
1: Yes, Amy. And as you mentioned, this was mayoral primary day in New York City. And I had actually been up early in the morning. I was already in Brooklyn at the polling places interviewing voters in the mayoral primary when we got news, when the news began to spread about the first plane and then the second plane hitting the Trade Center. And so I sort of tried to leave the polling places and try to head to lower Manhattan. But of course, all the subways were shut down. All traffic on all the bridges into and out of Manhattan was shut down. And there was total gridlock and panic, really, in the streets of Brooklyn. But I eventually was able to run over the Brooklyn Bridge on foot. As thousands of people were fleeing Manhattan, I think I was the only one heading in the opposite direction until I got downtown. And as you know, covering a major catastrophe is a daunting task for those of us who are reporters. We don't have the full information at first or who or what caused it, the number of victims or the full extent of the damage. Yet we still have to inform the public of the little we know and what we've learned. So I'm going to read the column that I wrote that early that evening for the next day's daily news. A block from the mountain of rubble that had once been the World Trade Center, Fire Chief Tom McCarthy stumbled toward a traffic divider and sat down to catch his breath. The back of his uniform had been ripped away. His right arm was in a sling, and his head was so covered with ash that his eyes seemed like tiny slits. "Don't move, Chief," said a paramedic who rushed up to help. "We'll get you to an ambulance and a hospital right away." I'm okay, McCarthy said, waving him off. Take care of the guys in worse shape first. The medic started pouring water over McCarthy's head and eyes to wash away the ash. Feels great, the chief said, breaking into a smile. I can see again. McCarthy and the men of Battalion 32 left their firehouse in Red Hook, Brooklyn yesterday morning after the second plane crashed into the second tower at the World Trade Center. We were watching it on TV, he said. Then a few seconds later, we felt the explosion all the way in Red Hook. That's when I knew it was going to be a long day. They arrived at the scene on West Street sometime after 9:30. McCarthy had just gotten instructions to deploy his men and was heading toward the burning towers when he heard yet another explosion about 20 stories high in 2 World Trade. The building started coming down and everybody ran, he said. It was like being on the beach with this big wave coming at you. Only this wave was concrete and steel and glass. McCarthy was hit and went down almost immediately. A piece of the Trade Center got me, he said. But it's my guys I'm worried about. A few blocks away, another lucky and exhausted fireman from Ladder Company 113 in Crown Heights, Brooklyn, was taking off his boots and saying a few quiet thanks. I thought it was all over for a while, said the firefighter. A bunch of us went into the lobby of the Marriott Hotel to rescue another trapped fireman when the whole building collapsed on us. We all grabbed onto a pillar and in the middle of the lobby, and that's the only thing that saved us. By early afternoon, word was already spreading that the number of missing firefighters and cops might make this the darkest day our city's uniformed services had ever seen. For Don Domenico, a Port Authority engineer who worked on the 88th floor of One World Trade Center, the day had started like so many others. Domenico had reported to his job at his 7:30 starting time. He was busy at his desk when a humongous explosion shook the building from above. The blast came from the first plane striking the building. The ceiling started collapsing. File cabinets tumbled over, Domenico said. A bunch of us regrouped and headed for the stairs. They raced down smoke-filled staircases, passing injured and dazed people as they went. Just when I got outside and was crossing the plaza, Domenico said, I heard another explosion and saw glass and steel all over the place. He fell on a car hood. And suddenly there was so much smoke and debris that he couldn't see a few feet in front of him and could barely breathe. He felt his way along a row of parked cars until he found a door that was unlocked and he sought refuge inside the car. He rifled through the glove compartment of the car, found some tissues and started spitting out the thick black muck that had filled his lungs. Raheem Turain, a customer service representative for Empire Blue Cross and Blue Shield, was on the 20th floor of One World Trade Center talking on the telephone to a client when the first plane hit. He looked out the window and saw flames shooting down and people falling. He and other employees scrambled for the exits and made it out safely. As the fire raged out of control, he headed toward the Brooklyn Bridge, along with thousands of others, a river of people fleeing the chaos and terror of downtown Manhattan. Turain was a third of the way across the bridge when he heard another explosion and turned back to look. Stunned, he watched one of the towers, this marvelous jewel, symbol of the world's greatest city, collapse like a house of cards. As long as I live, I'll never forget what I saw today, he said. In a few short hours, our nation had aged in ways impossible to measure. And all over town last night, thousands of grown men and women who had once thought themselves such hardened New Yorkers that nothing could shake them, managed to find their way home. The lucky ones, those who survived without serious injury, held their children and loved ones tight in their arms. They took long, warm showers to wash the ashes from their bodies. And when they were alone in their beds, Many saw the wave coming at them again, and they cried like frightened children at the horror they had witnessed. And I think that is what so many people who went through that day will never forget. Just the total way that in a moment, life can change in ways that no one ever expected. Situations and a catastrophe like that changes people forever.
0: Juan, that was such a powerful column. And just for people to understand that column, A Horror to Last a Lifetime, that you wrote for the New York Daily News, that appeared in the paper on September 12, 2001. You're not only writing this unbelievable column, but you're living through it. And that's your incredible talent. That is your remarkable journalistic ability that we started with this week, with your critical exposés of the toxic nightmare that would unfold at Ground Zero as workers were sent back being told that the environment was safe. We're going to link to your columns at democracynow.org. And coming up, the Pulitzer Prize-winning journalist Asmat Khan of the Center for Global Journalism and Jamil Jaffer, director of the Knight First Amendment Institute, both from Columbia University. They have just finished a two-day symposium at Columbia called The Forever War and the First Amendment. Back in a minute.

0: as the days go by. This is Democracy Now!, democracynow.org. I'm Amy Goodman with Juan Gonzalez. The legacy of September 11th shaped so much of the last 25 years, from the thousands who were killed on that day and the families who lost loved ones, to the first responders and volunteers who rushed toward danger only to later to fall ill from exposure to toxic air, to the U.S. government's response to 9/11, which reshaped our politics, institutions, and culture. The reverberations to 9/11 changed the world and continue to impact people globally today. Over the last several days, a symposium at Columbia University convened journalists, scholars, lawyers, and activists to explore the legacies of the war on terror, specifically focused on the impact on democratic rights, including the freedoms of speech and the press. The symposium was hosted by the Knight First Amendment Institute at Columbia University and Columbia's Simon and June Lee Center for Global Journalism. This is a video produced for the event called The Forever War and the First Amendment.
1: On September 20th, 2001, 9 days after the deadliest attack in United States history, President George W. Bush stood before a joint session of Congress and said,
2: "Our war on terror begins with Al-Qaeda, but it does not end there."
1: It was the start of the Forever War, a seemingly endless proliferation of open-ended conflicts waged against poorly defined enemies in North Africa, the Middle East, South and Central Asia, and even here, inside the United States.
3: Good evening. American and British forces have begun attacking the Taliban in Afghanistan tonight.
1: In October 2001, the U.S. went to war in Afghanistan. A year and a half later, the Bush administration led the country to war in Iraq on the basis of false claims about weapons of mass destruction.
4: It was to disarm Iraq of its weapons of mass destruction.
2: Weapons of mass destruction.
5: There is no doubt that Saddam Hussein now has weapons of mass destruction.
1: Vice President Cheney made clear the U.S. government was willing to disregard established legal rules in the prosecution of this new war.
6: We also have to work those sort of the dark side, if you will. We're going to spend time in the shadows in the intelligence world. A lot of what needs to be done here will have to be done quietly without any discussion, using sources and methods that are available to our intelligence agencies.
1: The CIA established black sites in Poland, Thailand, and elsewhere, and subjected prisoners to interrogation methods the U.S. had previously prosecuted as war crimes. Prisoners were tortured in U.S. military facilities in Afghanistan, Iraq, and at Guantanamo Bay, Cuba. Later, the CIA and military deployed armed drones to carry out hundreds of targeted killings, including in places far removed from actual battlefields. These policies all but abandoned the post-war human rights framework that the U.S. was largely responsible for building. The Forever War reshaped American democracy and society as well. Surveillance programs proliferated, from the NYPD's targeting of New York's Muslim communities to digital surveillance operations of unprecedented scope and reach.
7: Today, the president signed a big new anti-terrorism bill that would expand the government's ability to track down terrorists, but at some cost.
1: Anti-terrorism legislation criminalized forms of peaceful speech and association. National security was used as a justification for keeping the public in the dark about the most consequential questions. And secret evidence, secret hearings, and even secret judicial opinions became normalized. The press struggled to fulfill its role, and when journalists did report on controversial and covert programs, they did so in the shadow of the Espionage Act, which the government deployed against journalist sources and threatened to deploy against journalists themselves. Repressive policies imposed in the name of national security did not go unchallenged. Victims and targets of the government's policies filed hundreds of cases in court, often with the help of human rights and civil liberties organizations. Communities that had been targeted unfairly built new organizations to advocate for fairness and defend themselves against discrimination. And a new generation of journalists founded new media institutions to report what legacy newsrooms had missed and ask questions they had failed to.
0: That video produced for the symposium at Columbia University called The Forever War and the First Amendment. It was narrated by Asmat Khan, who joins us now, an investigative reporter for the New York Times Magazine, director of the Simon and June Lee Center for Global Journalism at Columbia, where she's also an assistant professor of journalism at the Jay School there. Her multi-part series, The Civilian Casualty Files, was awarded the 2022 Pulitzer Prize in International Reporting. And we're joined by Jamil Jaffer, director of the Knight First Amendment Institute, previously deputy legal director at the ACLU, where he argued cases around issues like surveillance, censorship, and other human rights and national security issues for many years. The author of The Drone Memos, Targeted Killing, Secrecy, and the Law. Jamil, talk about this 2-day that the two of you put on, symposium, The Forever War and the First Amendment, as we move today after this 25th anniversary of the 9/11 attacks.
8: Sure. Yeah. Well, first, Amy, thanks so much for having me on again. So the symposium is about how the war on terror tested and transformed the First Amendment and the freedoms of speech and the press. And as you know, those freedoms were tested right away, you know, in the days and weeks after 9/11, with the closure of immigration hearings, the Patriot Act, which expanded government surveillance powers, eventually the expansion of the material support laws, which, you know, reached for the first time certain kinds of speech. The use of the Espionage Act against journalist sources, and you know, you've covered all of those things, but those are all in different ways tests of the First Amendment. And so the symposium is or has been a kind of look back on all of those tests of the First Amendment to kind of evaluate, did the First Amendment play the role that we needed it to? And then also we were looking at the ways in which the decisions that collectively we made in the months and years after 9/11, how those decisions relate to the world we find ourselves living in now, because there's so many policies that the Trump administration has now put in place that are built on the legal arguments and the policies put in place, you know, over the course of successive administrations after 9/11.
9: And Jamil, I'm wondering if you can talk especially about the policy that developed of extraordinary rendition, where effectively the government, in collusion with other governments around the world, kidnapped and disappeared people into black hole sites, and where that stands in terms of the legality as far as the Supreme Court is concerned.
8: Yeah, I mean, I think that policy, the extraordinary rendition policy, is sort of emblematic about our collective decision to surrender the values that we thought we were supposed to defend. The rendition policy was one of the policies that the Bush administration put in place in the years immediately after 9/11. You know, obviously we were we also saw the adoption of torture policies by the CIA and the military. The CIA was torturing prisoners in CIA black sites around the world. Eventually, those torture policies found their way into places like Abu Ghraib and Guantanamo. So this was a real departure, not just from U.S. law, but from the entire international human rights framework that the U.S. had a big hand in building after the Second World War. And, you know, one of the really, you know, when we talk about the departure from those important norms and principles after 9/11, we often focus on the Bush administration, the decision of the Bush administration to, you know, depart from those norms, the decision of the Obama administration to normalize some of those departures. But I actually think that the biggest failure was not in the executive branch. The biggest failure was in the courts, because, Juan, you were asking about, you know, what's the status of the what's the legal status of these policies? You know, almost without exception, the courts have refused to address the lawfulness of these policies. You know, all sorts of cases were brought against national security policies put in place after 9/11, almost all of those cases brought by human rights victims or by human rights organizations were thrown out on grounds other than the merits. They were thrown out because the plaintiffs were found to lack standing. They were thrown out because the questions were found to be political questions that are relegated to the political branches to decide, or they were thrown out on immunity grounds. They're thrown out on all sorts of bases, but not on the merits. The courts just almost without exception refuse to address the merits, and it's a remarkable and I think really dispiriting thing that 25 years after 9/11 we have almost no law. Certainly from the Supreme Court, almost no law on the legality of these really controversial policies that, in some cases were introduced by the Bush administration and others, introduced by later administrations. It's a real failure on the part of the courts.
9: And what about the Department of Homeland Security? Most young people in the United States said they don't realize that that was created after 9/11, and it's had such a big impact on law enforcement and other repression now across mm-hmm. the country.
8: Yeah, I mean, I think that we are seeing this in a lot of ways. We're seeing the institutions and the authorities that were put in place after 9/11 now being repurposed by the Trump administration. And, it's shocking, but not entirely a surprise, because from the beginning, it was easy to see that these institutions could very readily be repurposed to suppress domestic dissent, not just the Department of Homeland Security, but, all of the surveillance authorities that were put in place after 9/11, the material support laws, the Espionage Act, all of these things were initially justified, or their use was initially justified by reference to foreign threats. And now, increasingly, we're seeing the Trump administration use these things to suppress domestic dissent. Even in fact, the arrests and the detentions and the threatened deportations of student protesters, non-citizen student protesters, all of that is also built on authorities that the executive branch and the political branch has put in place after 9/11.
0: I want to bring Asmat Khan into this conversation. You spent over 5 years researching the U.S. Air Wars, and as part of your reporting, you went to different bomb sites in Iraq and Syria and Afghanistan. It was a remarkable series for which you won the Pulitzer Prize, among the pieces, The Human Toll of America's Air Wars. That's from 2021. I'm looking at a piece you wrote last year, Hegseth Cuts Pentagon Work on Preventing Civilian Harm. Follow the trajectory for us. What came out of your reporting, for example, under Austin, then the Secretary of Defense? What was put into place to more protect civilians, and what's happened today?
10: I would say thank you for having me. If we go back 5 years, as we were drawing down from Afghanistan, there was a bit of a reckoning that seemed or appeared to be happening among the lessons learned from the forever wars. My own reporting, that first 5 years of it had just finished, and there was a really devastating civilian loss and a very apparent understanding that the U.S. government knew very little about how many civilians it was actually killing. My own reporting years earlier had shown that the U.S. government thought that its air war in Iraq and Syria, for example, during the war against ISIS, had killed maybe less than 1% of all of the strikes that they had done had resulted in civilian casualties. But the ground reporting that we had done systematically showed that the number was, in fact, 31 times higher. So the publication of that reporting, coupled with this broader investigation where I sued for the government's records about what it claimed had happened and went on the ground myself to go compare by speaking to people on the ground, doing these things the military had not done in their investigations and assessments, it was very clear that there was systematic civilian loss, that this was routine, that there were recurring problems that were happening again and again and were going unaddressed. And I will say that in that time period, that work landed in a way that led to, for example, Secretary Austin at the time overhauling civilian casualty policy, introducing a...
0: This is under Biden.
10: This is under the Biden administration. And, you know, I had my own doubts and concerns about, you know, whether that would be impactful, would they be investigating on the ground, these things that I think are necessary. But what we've seen under the Trump administration is a rolling back of all of those measures. Secretary Hegseth has cut that office. But I will say, regardless of administration...
0: And that office was called the Civilian Harm Mitigation and Response Office.
10: Yes. The Center for Excellence that they had created, as they dubbed it. And, yeah, it has... many parts of it have been wound down. It is not entirely non-existent today, but that policy, you know, there was a very immediate effort by the Trump administration to hamper down, as soon as they came into office, as many parts of that as they could. But I will also say that we have seen over administrations, whether Democrat or Republican, not a great deal of focus on civilian harm. I mean, maybe this moment, that brief moment, was something different in the wake of the drawdown from Afghanistan. But over time, we've seen incredible civilian loss take place under both Democrat and Republican administrations.
0: And when looking at the piece you did, Hegseth cuts Pentagon work on preventing civilian harm, was almost exactly a year before the first day of the U.S.-Israeli strike on Iran. Mm-hmm. That first day was the strike on Manab in southern Iran, the primary school where so many girls and some boys and their teachers, over 170 people, were killed. To this day, the Pentagon has not released a report on this, and President Trump now calls it fake news.
10: That is true. And on that same day, I've also done reporting that showed that there was another missile that hit a different school, along with a sports recreation center, along with my colleagues and the visual investigations team at the New York Times, that showed one of these same this PrSM missile, they call it. They call it a precision strike missile, that these thousands of tungsten pellets killed 21 civilians, one of whom was just a toddler. So we've seen these patterns continue. And when I look at the causes, so for example, you bring up the girls' school in Manab, or you bring up some of these most latest strikes on a wedding convoy. When we start to examine what some of the early understandings of why they may have taken place, whether that's outdated intelligence, you know, there's a belief among some that the military had relied on outdated intelligence, thinking that this school was in fact a military installation. Or, for example, in this recent wedding convoy, there are early reports that suggest that they had mistaken it for something nearby. All of these causes are things that I regularly found in my reporting as leading causes for civilian casualties.
0: And by the way, J.D. Vance, who's now being talked about because he headlined the Trump-Republican midterm convention, has said in the last weeks, you know, if we make a mistake, we admit it. When it came, for example, to the bombing of the wedding convoy. But why would you believe that if they haven't even investigated Manab, or have investigated and decided they will not release the results?
10: Yeah. You know, I did file a FOIA request for that investigation, and I've been in back and forth with CENTCOM over the results of it. And it's been, you know, an unpleasant experience, but my FOIA experience with CENTCOM and with the Defense Department has always been unpleasant. It's meant that I've often had to sue with Reporters Committee for Freedom of the Press, with attorneys at the Times. This is a regular occurrence. So, yes, they're being far less transparent. But what I will say is that a lot of these causes that I'm seeing echo the causes I saw under repeated administrations. There are underlying issues that apparently that Office of Civilian Protection had not solved, or that the Defense Department maybe has fought in implementing maybe some of the lessons learned of that office or of others. But these are regular occurrences. They go unaddressed. And that human toll, these individual stories, it's so much more than just the numbers that we hear of, you know, how many people, how many civilians have been killed. These are families and loved ones. And that's important on a moral issue, but it's also important important when we understand our place in the world and the effect that we have and what's enabled by what we do and also by what we fund. And I'm speaking specifically about weapon sales.
9: And Asmat, I'm wondering if you could talk about, you know, the shifting legal landscape after 9/11, the secrecy, the expanded surveillance and persecution under the Espionage Act and beyond, how that affected the ability of journalists, especially in the mainstream or commercial media, to properly report on wars and federal policies, and what the impact has been of independent media and whistleblowers going to organizations like WikiLeaks to bring out stuff that was not previously being had not previously been revealed.
10: If you go back to that climate after 9/11, Americans were shocked and devastated and heartbroken, and journalists were asking, how did this happen? What intelligence did we miss? How did the U.S. government fail? And their efforts were largely concentrated on answering these very important and fundamental questions. But we also saw newsrooms institute shifts. So they started making beats for covering national security. There was a real reworking of what kinds of things legacy media was covering. And, you know, in many ways, that's incredibly important. But it also meant that more and more journalists were dependent on the federal government for intelligence assessments, what they deemed incredibly important to understanding and answering those questions that felt so urgent at the time. And what you wound up having is, you know, a broad understanding that legacy news media in that time period was incredibly dependent on anonymous sources, sometimes unvetted intelligence, leaks to journalists that oftentimes came from an administration that was trying to lead the public to war. And later on, you would see these sort of mea culpas in major news organizations about what they had gotten wrong and why. I think the most famous is the lead up to the Iraq War. I think many people are familiar with the failures, the unvetted intelligence that made its way onto the very front pages of major newspapers. But I think it was also something deeper. I think we saw a fundamental shift take place in the presumption of guilt or innocence. I think that the label of terrorism or the designation that an individual was associated with a group, just the mere allegation itself would be so damning. And so we went from what would ordinarily be a presumption of innocence until somebody is proven guilty to what I found in my reporting was often a presumption of guilt unless you can prove yourself innocent. And the bar for proving yourself innocent was so much higher than the bar for intelligence used to lethally target and kill someone in the first place. And that gap was enormous. You know, you've had some of the guests from my own reporting on this show. A man named Bassem Razo, for example, whose homes were targeted in the middle of the night of his and his brother. And Bassem woke up one night to see the stars over Mosul, to find out that his wife, daughter, brother, and nephew were killed. You know, the roof of his house was gone. He's looking up. He learns his loved ones have been killed. He sets out on a quest for justice. And he has one of the most rigorous cases I've ever seen. And he's one of so many, like probably thousands at this point, civilians that I've spoken to and interviewed and whose stories that I've documented and told. But he had such a bulletproof case, and him proving his innocence to the U.S. government was so high and took so much labor. And yet, when I obtained the records about the intelligence used to target him, what I realized was that, you know, they provided lots of information about, well, this may have happened, that may have happened, and what they said in this document was that actually we may have confused his home for something else next door or nearby, which, you know, I learned ISIS had previously occupied something down the street or down the block and had left weeks earlier. But when you looked at that intelligence, which was based on just a little bit of filming during the hottest hours of day and a lot of confirmation bias, what you saw was a real gap between what was used to lethally target somebody and then what it took to clear your name. And that flipping, I just give this as an example, that flipping of a presumption of guilt versus innocence, that has taken place across the board. And I think media organizations have been very resistant to examining the complexity at times when somebody has been accused of some association. And I think it's reflected more broadly in the public's attention, too. Just that climate after 9/11 was very effective in rewiring our thinking about who is guilty, who's innocent, and what presumptions there should be, and what the threshold of intelligence or assessment or what we evidence we need to see should be.
9: Jamil, we only have about 30 seconds, but the Trump administration is now extending these terrorist designations to all of these gangs in South America and Ecuador and Venezuela and other countries. Your assessment of that?
8: Well, I mean, I think that the boat strikes are plainly unlawful. I think that they're murder. The ACLU has a great case that they brought against those strikes. They've also sued to get the memo that purportedly justifies the strikes. Hopefully the courts will be more aggressive here than they have been, you know, in over the past 25 years.
0: We have to leave it there, but this is something, of course, we'll continue to cover. Jamil Jaffer, director of the Knight First Amendment Institute, previously deputy legal director of the ACLU, and Asma Khan, director of the Simon and June Lee Center for Global Journalism at Columbia Journalism School. That does it for our show. I'm Amy Goodman.
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16: 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My name is Steve Scrovan, along with my trusty co-host, David Feldman. Hello, David.
17: I'm your anti-trusty co-host.
16: Yeah. And our producer, Hannah Feldman. Hello, Hannah.
18: I'm your anti-trusty producer.
16: Oh, you can't do the same bit.
18: He did. He did it like 2 weeks ago.
16: Okay.
18: I thought we could all do it.
16: All right. All right. Well, let's welcome also the man of the hour, Ralph Nader. Welcome, Ralph.
19: Welcome. I want to get people to go to the New York Times, August 20th. They sum up Trump's crimes in something they call the Autocracy Index. It's invaluable, and it's called Trump's Election Meddling Erodes Our Democracy.
16: On the program today, we welcome back Dave Zirin. Dave Zirin is the sports editor for The Nation magazine and host of the Edge of Sports podcast. His beat is the intersection of sports and politics. He's written extensively about controversial sports figures like Muhammad Ali, and more recently, former San Francisco 49ers quarterback Colin Kaepernick. Now he has turned his attention to one of his non-sports heroes, historian Howard Zinn. His new book is The People's Historian, The Outsized Life of Howard Zinn. Howard Zinn, of course, is the author of A People's History of the United States, the most widely read U.S. history book in, well, U.S. history. It examines U.S. history not from the perspective of the presidents and generals, but from the bottom up, those most affected by the decisions made by the presidents and generals. And it highlights the people-powered social movements that often get neglected in the great man approach to the American historical narrative. In that same spirit, in the second half of the show, we feature labor activist Gene Bruskin. Mr. Bruskin is an organizer and campaign coordinator for numerous local and national unions, and he joins us to talk about an upcoming Labor Day event at the restaurant Busboys and Poets in Washington, D.C. It's called Galvanizing Labor Day for a Workers' Compact, and it's, quote, a discussion of how unions can maximize the impact of Labor Day to mobilize workers and voters ahead of the 2026 midterm elections and afterwards, end quote. This event will feature not only Ralph and Mr. Bruskin, but also former Labor Secretary Robert Reich, union organizer and friend of the show Chris Townsend, and Damon Silvers, who is a visiting professor of practice in labor markets and innovation. So stay tuned for that. We'll be giving you more details towards the end of the program. As always, somewhere in the middle, we'll check in with our ubiquitous corporate crime reporter, Russell Mokyber. But first, the outsized life of Howard Zinn. David?
17: Dave Zirin is the sports editor for The Nation, a columnist for The Progressive, and the author of 8 books on the politics of sports, including What's My Name, Fool? Sports and Resistance in the United States, and A People's History of Sports in the United States. His new book is The People's Historian, The Outsized Life of Howard Zinn. Welcome back to the Ralph Nader Radio Hour, Dave Zirin.
20: It's great to be here. Thanks so much for having me.
19: Thank you very much, Dave, for coming on. People should know that Dave is a multifaceted writer and advocate. He's taken positions on empire, on Israel-Palestine, which we'll talk about, on the significance and corruption of sports in America, and many others. But this is his biography of Howard Zinn, the progressive historian who started out as an advocate as a young man in Brooklyn for civil rights, human rights, labor rights, and then moved on. He became a bombardier over Europe during World War II, which shaped his views on war and peace. He had a huge following, and he wrote The People's History of the United States and also a film summarizing it. It was produced, as well as a Young People's History of the United States, before he passed away in 2010. Nice quote by Howard to start our discussion, Dave, was he said, quote, "The power of tyranny is overestimated, not in the short run, but in the long run, and can be overcome by the unity, the determination of apparently powerless people," unquote. Let's ask you as the author to summarize this book in case, especially for people who are not that aware of Howard Zinn.
20: Yes, of course. I mean, again, thanks so much for having me on the program. Howard Zinn, I call it the outsized life because it's just so incredible. It's similar, Ralph, to you in regards of people finding themselves at these incredible junctures in history to bear witness to events that have spawned 1,000 books. So that's the story of Howard Zinn. And this would be the story I'd want to tell, even if he didn't become this kind of progressive icon after the 1980 publishing when he was 58 years old of A People's History of the United States. And the way that text, it sold over 4 million copies. It's studied in classrooms across, especially high school classrooms across the country. And it caused, I think, millions of people to fall in love with history, which is something that we're in such deficit now because we have an administration in Washington that's declared war on history and war on truth. And we see it in the signs at the Smithsonian here in Washington, D.C. But I digress. The part about Howard's life, even independent of that, is so interesting. I once said to Howard that what we need is a people's history of Howard Zinn because his life is so remarkable. And so to tell the story of someone, as you said, who was in Brooklyn during the Great Depression organizing, in World War II as a bombardier, in New York City in the late 40s, as I write about, fighting the Red Scare and J. Edgar Hoover's goon squads, a part of his life that he never really wrote or talked about that I was able to do some research on, or in the early years of the civil rights movement in Atlanta, or as a member of SNCC, or part of the anti-war movement in the 60s. And then, as I know you remember, Ralph, in the 1970s, trying to defend Boston University against their school president, John Silber, which was really the first shot across the bow at turning our universities into these neoliberal profit centers for administrators. But then Howard was at the front lines of that fight. So, you know, that's really why I wrote the book, because I love stories. And even though this is my first non-sports book, what's always attracted me to sports is the stories. And Howard Zinn certainly has a story to tell.
19: Well, he was the acme of thinking and doing. He was arrested so many times, he's lost count. He was a tutor of future civil rights leaders like Marion Wright Edelman out of Spelman College. Tell us about his years at Spelman College, this tiny college in Atlanta, when he couldn't find the job in the North because of his views. He was offered a job at Spelman. Tell us about that chapter.
20: Absolutely. Yeah, it was 1956 when he got the job there. So we're talking like the very early months, not even years, of the civil rights movement in the South. That's another example of him being at one of these junctures of history. And as you said, Spelman, a small HBCU for black women, which was really kind of a finishing school for several hundred of these young women. And yet these young women were also becoming very radicalized and inspired by the civil rights movement. You mentioned Marion Wright Edelman. We could also talk about people like Alice Walker, the novelist, or Beverly Guy Sheftal, one of the founders of Black Studies. And or we're talking about Bernice Johnson Regan, who went on to become one of the SNCC Freedom Singers and won Grammys. I mean, just an incredible, incredible array of young women. And when Howard Zinn got onto campus, one of the things that was readily apparent is that these young women were not only fighting against the Jim Crow power structure of Atlanta, but they were also fighting their own administrators who did not want them to leave campus to be a part of these protests. So intense was the level of paternalism at the school. I interviewed Howard Zinn's son, Jeff, for the book, and he talked about how there are these very intimidating looking spiked gates at Spelman College. And Jeff said he didn't know whether those spikes were meant to keep people out or keep the students in. So Howard Zinn gets there and he immediately sees through all of his years of political activism up to this point that, as he said in the future, that you can't be neutral on a moving train. So he sided with these students. He sided with their desires to get off of campus. He and his incredible partner, his wife, Rosalind Schechter Zinn, they opened up their apartment for young people to come and organize. They followed orders from the young people in terms of helping them build the movement. It's really a remarkable story and just yet another reason why I wanted to write this book.
19: Why don't you answer the question that's, I'm sure, on our listeners' minds now, is what's the relevance of the history of Howard Zinn's life? Your book is called The People's Historian, The Outsized Life of Howard Zinn. What's the relevance today? Because Howard always wanted history to be relevant to today and tomorrow.
20: Exactly. He once said, "I don't study history just to know more about the past, but because we need to change the future." And the relevance today to me is blaringly apparent. I have

0: Ford always insisted upon. You know, he was an activist who happened to be this historian, not a historian who was an activist. And that doesn't denigrate his incredible skills as a historian. It just says where his priorities were in his time on this planet. And one of the things that Howard believed so strongly is that the movements themselves needed to have a strong sense of history. The movements needed to know that we live in a time of great ups and downs. Like the quote you read at the very start of this interview about tyranny being overestimated, not in the short term, but in the long term. I think that's something we have forgotten on our side, but it's not like a catechism where we only know it if we repeat it enough. You really do have to know the history. And Howard Zinn's life is a testament to that because he did live through periods of tyranny and was also able to see movements grow to push back against that tyranny and then live through backlashes to those movements and then live through the beating back of those backlashes. And I think that's like the times we're living in now. And that's the great relevance of his life.
1: You know, in reading the People's History of the United States by Howard Zinn, it's so unremarkable. And yet it was so controversial. What he did really was dispense with the lies and the myths of the ruling class. The commercial, especially ruling class and their political oligarch minions in government. Because whenever the few control the many, the only way they can continue is to lather their control in lies, in myths, just the way Trump is now doing. You know, he's for freedom. He's for justice. He's against nuclear armed Iran. He is all for the good things, which is just the opposite of what he's doing. He's destroying the good things and bringing the worst out of the American people. The people who are his minions, are his stormtroopers, are his haters, are his bigots. So all Howard Zinn did was basically turn the envelope upside down. He said, look, what was it like being an enslaved person in the United States? What was it like being genocided out of existence as a first Native American in the tribes that were extinguished? What was it like being tenement workers in Brooklyn, in the sweatshops in the United States? This is what created a big uproar, just reversing it. I remember once I came home from school, suppose I was about 8 years old. I said, Dad, I just learned who discovered America. He said, who? I said, Christopher Columbus. He said, Christopher Columbus discovered America? Sit down, son. There are a lot of people in what you call America when he landed and started massacring them in the Caribbean. So you see, the books as late as 1959 taught to high school students referred to Native Americans as savages, which is the word that was used to describe them in our Declaration of Independence, something that later Benjamin Franklin objected to. So how do you get people today who are on the front lines, who are on the ramparts, to read this book?
0: A great question. I think, did you mean my book or A People's History of the United States?
1: No, your book. Oh. Your book and The People's History, both of them.
0: Well, the best part about People's History is that you do still have high school teachers across the country smuggling it into the classrooms, even over MAGA school boards. There's an amazing organization called the Zinn Education Project that helps facilitate these materials. So I'm still very bullish on people being able to learn the history. It's just, are we internalizing it? Or are we just seeing it as part of a class that we're taking in high school or college? I think it's just so important that this history become part of our thinking. As for my book, I mean, it's your mouth to God's ears. I particularly wrote it in a style that really comes through my training as a sports writer. You know, it tries to move quickly, tell a lot of stories, excite people with some of the action while drawing out some of the lessons. So I hope young people give it a chance. I think it'll be a great read. I will tell you this. I'm not saying that these events have been necessarily very young, but every book event I've done so far has been overflowing with people. And that's not typical. You know, I've written other books. That's not the typical case. It's because of Howard Zinn. It's because people are longing, I think, for a political community. And so they're going to come to an independent bookstore and stuff the place and hear the story of Howard Zinn.
1: Well, you know, these are two different books, listeners. The People's History of the United States by Howard Zinn was a historical book. He didn't like to talk about himself. But this book by Dave Zirin is about Howard and his spouse, Roz, and his

0: circle and the people he inspired, his sense of leadership being something that comes out of people rather than tutored to people, his often belief that optimism requires a discipline. He's just full of great quotes and a very prolific author, articles, books, pamphlets, just poured out of him, driven by his sense of moral indignation, which sustained him. Tell us about some of the people that he interacted with. Let's start with Dick Gregory.
1: Oh, what a great choice. When Howard Zinn was the adult advisor of SNCC, he met an incredible amount of number of people. I mean, first, he was basically, along with Ella Baker, the other adult advisor, part of this leadership group of this incredible cadre of young people like Bob Moses, the Ladner sisters, Diane Nash, this Kwame Ture, who was known as Stokely Carmichael. It's just such, to me, incredible that this 40-year-old history professor was brought into this circle, and they brought him in because of his reputation at Spelman, of his support for the students. Now, the thing about SNCC was that people also came to protest with them, raise money for them, put their lives on the line for them, and Dick Gregory was one of those folks. He was a comedian, of course, who was making a fortune on the Las Vegas circuit. I mean, I saw a documentary about Dick Gregory. He was making real money, which is kind of incredible as a black stand-up comic in the early 1960s. But he was a smooth customer, smoking a cigarette on stage and keeping the Vegas crowd in stitches. But then he decided, I think more than maybe any other entertainment figure, it's just hard-pressed to think of another who did what Dick Gregory did, which was just give it all up and really put yourself at service of the movement. And I do recommend this documentary about Dick Gregory that I saw, which is so interesting. But in the book itself, I've got some great stories of Howard's interactions with Dick Gregory. Dick Gregory speaking at a church and bringing the house down. I mean, just an incredible history. And frankly, it's an honor to be able to tell it.
0: You got to give our listeners a sense of some of his humor. I mean, his humor was so distinctive that it had white Southerners in the audience rolling in laughter. Southerners who never heard a black comedian standing on a podium before them.
1: Yeah, I mean, that was Dick Gregory's superpower, was he's one of the funniest people to ever live. And he was able to turn even a church into almost like a nightclub in terms of his ability to get people to laugh and to get people to think about the politics. Because the other thing about Dick Gregory was that his jokes were about politics. His jokes were about the movement. His jokes were about the struggle. But like nobody really I've ever heard, except maybe, I don't know, Lenny Bruce or something, like, he was able to take the politics and turn it into the kind of humor that really cuts, but also empowers.
0: Early in your introduction, you described the present regime because you do want this book to be relevant to the tyranny and fascism and cruelty and greed and viciousness and law violations of Donald Trump in the White House. And I want to quote from your introduction here relating to the Trump regime. Quote, "It has since been a regime that exists without traditional guide rails and without restraint, a regime that sends in the military against its own citizens, a regime that arrests and disappears international students for their political opinions on social media, a regime that has attacked life-saving federal research, medical programs, and vaccines in a matter that countless judges have fruitlessly branded as lawless, a regime that fires people who deliver the facts the great leader does not want to hear. We have quickly become ruled by a new kind of tech fascism with algorithms that seek out the undesirable and proponents who destroy anything they brand as, quote, woke, end quote, an ugly bastardization of, quote, stay woke, end quote, a phrase used in the black community to mean holding a vigilant awareness of injustice. Zinn would not only have marched against these autocrats, he would have derided them mercilessly. He loved the factoid from a people's history of the United States that he would work into speeches. Zinn would tell the story about the 1917 Sedition Act and how it led the government under Woodrow Wilson to attack not only leading anti-war activists, but also Hollywood, including one subversive movie that led to a court case titled The United States versus the Spirit of 76, end quote. Let's say you're talking to people in their late teens and early 20s are protesting the U.S. co-belligerency with the Netanyahu genocidal mass murder regime in Palestine and Gaza. They're protesting the shredding of social safety nets, the disassembly of health and safety regulations, environment, worker safety, the crushing of the poor and the poor programs, not to mention, you know, Head Start being shredded, as well as other programs that the youth can enter and learn a bit about civic engagement. You're talking to a group like this, and they have their side of cynicism, of being worn out, pessimism against a dim future for them with generative AI ready to take their jobs and control their lives. Let's assume you're Howard Zinn and you're making a speech for him. You've read enough about Howard Zinn that you can sort of stand in place of him. He's talking right now in September 2026, just before the elections that Donald J. Trump is working on all fronts to steal.
1: He sure is. I mean, I think Howard would remind people, above all else, that we need citizen movements, not citizen, of course, like U.S. citizen, but the actions of ordinary people and their ability to do extraordinary things. I think he would be preaching solidarity and anti-racism, particularly with the people from Haiti who are being so devastated right now in our borders in a manner that does mirror some of the worst fascist regimes that we've seen over the last century. I think without question, though, he would be pounding the drum for people to know history, to know that we've been through tough times before, to know that we can emerge from these tough times, but only if we're willing to organize. I think he was somebody who his whole life believed in building movements and believed in building organizations to facilitate those movements. And I think that he also would tell us, I really do believe this, to put the phones down and to try to get together in person, to not just function through one another through screens, but to get into that church basement, to get into that community center, to find collective spaces where you can talk to others and interact and really start planning how we're going to try to take this country back from these fascist hordes.
0: Well, you know, just as a personal note, Dave, I met Howard Zinn on more than one occasion. I introduced him to Andy Shalal in Washington, D.C., who started the Busboys and Poets restaurants, which are combined civic locales and bookstores. And he started having book signings for Howard Zinn when Howard came out with a book. And after Howard passed away, he had a huge memorial celebration at one of his restaurants, Andy Shalal in Washington, D.C. People were spilling out into the streets. And I was asked to say a few words along with Marion Wright Edelman and others. And I looked over the audience and I sensed what I've often sensed at memorial services for great people, that they were just celebrating, mourning, hearing anecdotes about Howard. And I thought that was unfinished. So I said, why don't we establish a Howard Zinn Institute for Justice to carry on his legacy with young generation advocacy and all the many qualities that he exhibited so necessary for functioning democracy in a system of justice, freedom, and peace. I want to ask your views here. It's not enough to celebrate these great figures. It's not enough to learn from them, but we've got to have forces on the ground here that are actually changing things. Give us the aftermath.
1: To me, this is a good story. Some people did step up to create the Zinn Education Project. And every book event I'm doing, I'm showing up with copies of their materials. And they usually have somebody on the ground doing the organizing at the event. And at the very least, we're helping it be a little bit sticky. You know what I'm saying? Like, it's not just a book event. It's not just celebrating Howard. But it's also something that allows us to be able to make it matter in a way that it otherwise would not, because it's not just about selling books. It really is about building a movement.
0: Okay, let's give it to Steve.
2: Dave, I want to pick up on a word that's been used a couple of times in this discussion in relation to Howard Zinn, and it's the word woke. What does the word mean to you? What is its origins, and how has it been made into a bad word?
1: Yeah, I mean, and we can thank not just the Republican Party, but centrist Democrats and liberals for this, but woke, and it's all just so tied up in racism, like so much in this country. I mean, woke comes out of the Black community and Black vernacular, meaning be aware of oppression, like stay woke is the phrase. And it's first started to be used derisively as a way to say like, oh, you care about people being anti-racist. So instead of saying I'm a racist and I insist on being a racist, it's like using DEI to get things canceled. Oh, you're just woke. And what's been so disappointing is to see people like AOC use that phrase and say, oh, that was woke 1.0. We went too far with the woke. Instead of defending the people who really put their lives on the line during the Black Lives Matter movement to fight police brutality, you know, that's what really hurts at the end of the day. It's like when you give ground to the right, all they're really going to do is take more ground. And so my advice to people is to stay woke.
0: We've been talking with Dave Zirin, the author of the brand new book, The People's Historian, The Outside Life of Howard Zinn. Dave is also the sports writer for The Nation magazine, the first sports writer ever for this venerable magazine. You might want to read his articles there as well. There's nobody around who critically sees sports as an instrument of power over people and exploitation, not just a manifestation of joy and leisure and relaxation and engagement. This book should be read by people who are forlorn, people who are pessimistic, and see what real guts for civic engagement and democracy and justice are all about in the life of Howard Zinn. Before we leave, Dave, any last issues or thoughts you want to leave with our audience and getting them engaged?
1: If anything, I would just say check out the Zinn Education Project and definitely let's learn our history. Let's do it together because it's our greatest defense against not just ignorance, but frankly, fascism itself.
0: With that note, thank you very much, Dave, and good luck with all your interviews and meetings around the country around this book. You get more people to read books.
1: That's the goal.
2: We've been speaking with Dave Zirin. We have a link to his work at RalphNaderRadioHour.com. When we come back, we're going to talk about an event that you won't want to miss on this Labor Day weekend. But first, let's check in with our corporate crime reporter, Russell Mokyber.
3: From the National Press Building in Washington, D.C., this is your Corporate Crime Reporter Morning Minute for Friday, September 4, 2026. I'm Russell Mokyber. The Trump administration has proposed trading away a small parcel of land in Yosemite National Park in California so a private developer can gain access to the park. That's according to a report in the New York Times. The potential deal has alarmed conservationists and former National Park Service officials who say that Yosemite, the crown jewel of the nation's park system, should be off limits to developers. The proposal calls for transferring a small parcel just inside the western boundary of Yosemite to a company controlled by Kingsbarn Realty Company, a real estate private equity firm. Kingsbarn wants to build a road and develop two 40-acre parcels it owns near the park. For the Corporate Crime Reporter, I'm Russell Mokyber.
2: Thank you, Russell. Welcome back to the Ralph Nader Radio Hour. I'm Steve Scrovan, along with David Feldman, Hannah, and Ralph. We have to stop thinking of Labor Day as a day when you can get discounts on culottes at Macy's. David?
4: Gene Bruskin is a veteran of the labor movement as a local union president and organizer and campaign coordinator for numerous local and national unions. He has done extensive international labor solidarity work, including with Iraqi workers and unions, and is a founder of U.S. Labor Against the War. Welcome back to the Ralph Nader Radio Hour, Gene Bruskin.
5: Thank you. It's a pleasure to be here.
0: Gene, you were a basketball player at my alma mater, Princeton, and you said that you entered as a basketball player in 1964 and left as a political radical. What did you mean by that?
5: Well, I basically was a jock in high school. My father had been active in the 30s, actually was a CP member and got very discouraged with that experience. Went into the war to fight the Nazis and basically came out sort of traumatized the rest of his life around the experience of being in a war. I grew up as a jock, went to Princeton as a jock. And over time, both because there was a whole sort of countercultural movement at that time with Timothy Leary and all that stuff. I started looking at things a little bit differently. And then all of a sudden, I'm having to decide when I graduate whether I'm going to go to Vietnam and kill or be killed, because Lyndon Johnson had canceled graduate deferments for the first time. There was no out. And so I had to really make really consequential decisions not to go, that changed my life.
0: It's really amazing how many things you've been involved in. For example, you led the successful campaign to unionize 5,000 workers at Smithfield Foods in North Carolina, and you were a major figure in the largest private union election in the history of the United Food and Commercial Workers Union. You also worked as labor director for Jesse Jackson's Rainbow Coalition. You were secretary treasurer for the Food and Allied Services Trades Department of the FL-CIO and co-convener of the U.S. Labor Against the War and the Demilitarization of U.S. Foreign Policy as one of the goals. You also did something no one else has done. You networked labor unions and the FL-CIO to put out a statement condemning the genocide in Israel. And organized labor unions have long been wined and dined and wooed by the Israeli government can do no wrong lobby in the U.S., getting them to invest in Israeli bonds with a lower rate of return than they could have had investments in the U.S. I mean, you're just everywhere. And I just learned also that you have been a poet, songwriter, playwright, centered on social justice and working class themes, including three original musicals.
5: True. It's all true, Ralph.
0: Let me ask you a question. Why aren't you a nationally known figure?
5: Well, all my friends know about me. I'm actually right now in the process of writing a memoir. And I've called the title of the memoir I'm working on, it's in process, is War and Peace, an Organizer's Story. And I'm hoping that Tolstoy's family ancestors don't sue me for copyright. You know, it's sort of been the process of my life, that sort of dynamic of trying to make a better world during peacetime, which means fighting war, really starting with the Vietnam War to the present time.
0: Well, in all this activity, you must have seen the weakness of the organized labor unions led by the FL-CIO. The number of workers as a percentage of the workforce that is unionized is almost an all-time low over the last century. And even though there's some flurry at Amazon warehouses and Starbucks eateries, it's not reversing that downward tide. So if someone asked you, what do you think the unions and the FL-CIO should be doing now that they're not doing?
5: Well, that's a big question. To partly answer that, Ralph, I think it's helpful for me to say a couple things about what they are doing right now, which is very unusual in many ways. And there is a building resistance that has started, partly prompted by Donald Trump, who, as people say, the boss is always the best organizer, what we say in the labor movement. And he certainly has convinced a lot of people that they have to be in motion. So some interesting things have sort of evolved, where some of it the AFL has gone along with, but there's been a lot of independent initiatives of various labor unions getting together, forming networks and resisting, in some cases with the AFL, in some cases not. I think the best example was in Minnesota, in Minneapolis, where SEIU, Communication Workers, the Teachers Union, played a really leading role in what was essentially a general strike against ICE, where there's several hundred thousand people just didn't go to work that one day. So I think that's the vision that is being promoted in the resistance to Trump. There's a network called May Day Strong that's sort of founded in Chicago, partly by the Chicago Teachers Union, that have had a huge impact in general, the Chicago Teachers Union, on determining what a union should look like and do. And that means that a union, like a teachers union, should be bargaining for the common good, not in addition to raises for your members, fighting, for example, as CTU did, for housing for the homeless students that they have. So there's a whole bottom-up kind of initiative. And one of the things that I've been involved in addition to what you mentioned, the National Labor Network for Ceasefire, where we had about 10 or 12 unions opposing the U.S. policy in Israel. We have something called Labor for Democracy now, which includes about 15 or more national unions who've established a table to fight back against authoritarianism. But it's not enough, Ralph. It's not enough. And what we're breaking through here now, and partly this has been the definition of this resistance movement, it's workers versus billionaires. And I think the labor movement in general, coming out of World War II, has been captured by this mythology that's sort of like what's good for General Electric is good for the nation. And the more the economy, quote, prospers, the more it's good for everybody. And it turns out that that's not really the case, you know, because we don't have that kind of equality. And also what's in the national interest in terms of our foreign policy is not in the interest of the average working class person. A lot of that stuff is being challenged and reversed. Not enough, but it's sort of forcing some of the more moderate forces to the left, just as we're seeing in some of these Senate and House elections.
0: We're talking with Gene Bruskin, whose papers have been donated to the University of Massachusetts Amherst Archives. And these are huge archives about progressive labor unionism over the last 60 years or so. And they also talk about Gene's work in the early years when he started a journal, I didn't know this, in Oakland, described as the first anti-sexist male liberation journal. And the collection in Amherst also contains your work on the Hyde Park Defense Committee, the Red Basement Singers, and especially with the school bus drivers and their tumultuous three-week strike in 1980. Tell our listeners what Trump and Musk and others have done to the public employees unions out of Washington, D.C., many of whom live in Maryland and Virginia. What has he done to them? And how's he turned the NLRB against labor?
5: You know, I think that one of the first shots out of the bow when Trump's second term was to totally attack and undermine the federal union network and the federal workers network. And basically with the Elon Musk destroyed the effective ability of these basically government professionals who like worked in their different agencies for many years to do their job. And one of the most dramatic examples, I was just reading in the paper today, the extensive decrease in the amount of audits and money gotten from audits at the IRS because they've got rid of all the federal workers who do the audits. And effectively what that means is a poor accounting system where many, many billionaires and millionaires don't pay their fair share has gotten worse because there aren't people to do that job. And these federal workers are really unemployed in many cases and competing in a really difficult moment to find employment when AI is coming in and a lot of sort of middle level professional kind of jobs are being decreased. Trump also has turned the National Labor Relations Board into a corporate agency where he's appointed, I can't remember the guy's name, but you know, the guy who's now heading the National Labor Relations Board that's supposed to make sure that workers' rights are accounted for in OSHA and so on, is an anti-union guy, a union buster. And so a lot of the initiatives that were moving forward under Biden, including challenging notions of how employers are contracting out huge amounts of work in order to avoid hiring people. They hire contractors. Amazon, for example, has hundreds and hundreds of small drivers companies to deliver all their packages. And when you see this Amazon truck in your neighborhood and a worker gets out with an Amazon shirt and delivers an Amazon box, he doesn't work or she for Amazon. He works for a small company, one of dozens. And the minute that they start standing up for their rights, Amazon just eliminates that contract. So this is a broad, broad impact on workers' rights all over the economy.
0: Well, didn't Trump also break the union agreements with the federal government, the public employee union agreements? He just broke them and basically tried to destroy the unions. They've been suing him in court one case after another. Most still not resolved, but he just basically unilaterally broke the contract between the federal government and these unions represent civil servants on a broad range of activities that are critical to the well-being of the American people.
5: Right, right. We're talking hundreds of thousands of people in the government who had some basic rights that meant that they could do their job without having to be fired if they produced something that the president of the United States disagreed with because it was part of the work of their agency. And this goes back, this has been the reaction to what was originally called the spoil systems in the early 1800s, when the president could just hire all his relatives or anybody he wants to do anything. They created a mechanism where you had a professional system where you had to be hired based on your abilities to perform the job. And then eventually they became, by the 60s, 70s, they had union rights. Even though the union rights are very limited, federal employees can't strike and don't really even bargain for wages. That's all done congressionally. But they do have basic workers' rights that protect them from being unfairly fired. All that was gutted unilaterally with no justification, and they're fighting a long court fight to get it back. That was part of what allowed Trump to just get rid of anybody he wanted, anytime he wanted.
0: Well, he's pushed out tens of thousands of civil servants, scientists, engineers, health experts, researchers in critical areas, law enforcement. I mean, it's pretty arbitrary across the board. He's depleted FEMA, reducing its ability to perform rescue activities if there are huge hurricanes, floods, or wildfires. He's cut back on the Forest Service, which has limited the ability of the Forest Service to deal with these out-of-control wildfires. He's cut back on people trying to enforce laws for cleaner air, cleaner water, protection of children. You know, the human face of these civil servants has not been given sufficient attention by the media, with some exceptions.
5: One of the things that's happened in the process is that a network called the Federal Unionist Network, which now represents thousands and thousands of federal workers, has formed across the country from all the different federal unions and have participated in the May Day actions and the No Kings in a lot of areas protesting of the conduct of Trump and his wannabe dictatorship. So there is a whole organizational effort that I think in the end will strengthen the role of federal workers, but a lot of damage has been done.
0: We're trying to redefine, as you know, Gene, Labor Day. Labor Day has been overtaken by the companies, sales, commercials, ads, etc. When it was originally established to highlight American workers and their plight and their promise and their protection. So we're going to restore that with activities around the country. And we have a pilot one that you're going to participate in. I think our listeners would want to know about in Washington, D.C. This is in conjunction with Andy Shalal, Democracy's Restaurateur, as I call him, who started this chain, Busboys and Poets, of restaurants in Washington, D.C. and the suburbs. So it's called Galvanizing Labor Day for a Workers' Compact. We're going to tell the Democrats, at least, they should have an integrated workers' compact so people know what they stand for, which they keep wondering, what's the Democratic Party stand for? And so you're going to be making a presentation there. Robert Reich, who has developed a pledge for American workers, is going to do a video. Some of it is in person, some of it is remote. I'll make a few opening remarks. Chris Townsend, who's organized a lot of workers in Virginia when it was hard to do, former United Electrical worker, Washington representation, will be there. Damon Silvers, who was special counsel to the FL-CIO. And we hope to get Sarah Nelson, the great progressive leader of the flight attendants, CWA, as well. And those in the Washington area, it's free admission, but advance registration is required, and we'll give you the website where you can do that. And the food is nutritious and delicious at Busboys and Poets. It's going to be moderated by Teresa Amato, who wrote the book, quote, Grand Delusion, The Myth of Voter Choice and a Two-Party Tyranny. And she was also my campaign manager for two runs as well. So it's going to be a great model for locals to emulate all over the country, and from now on change Labor Day into a day for workers, connecting with citizen groups and events all over the country, not just clam banks for politicians showing up shaking hands. The politicians will be invited, as well as citizen groups, to these events around the country. And we hope that the Sunday shows, which have not had labor leaders on before Labor Day, will have some labor leaders on, Meet the Press, Face the Nation, and others. They've ignored that. I've always believed, Gene, that even with the corporate media, there's one day they give to labor, and the labor unions haven't taken sufficient advantage of it, and we're trying to change that with our events around the country. And the one at Busboys and Poets, 2 to 4 p.m. on Labor Day, September 7th, 2026, and it's the Busboys and Poets located at 14th and V Street Northwest. That's 2021 14th Street Northwest in Washington, D.C. And come and see a reviving of a historic Labor Day tradition and getting rid of it being dominated by commercial sales.
5: Yeah, I think this is a really important moment for Labor Day, because Labor Day, among other things, is generally the kickoff for whatever elections are happening in November. And it's going to be that on steroids this year. But I think the important thing is, you know, that you've raised, Ralph, is that, of course, we want to throw out a bunch of these Neanderthal Republicans in the House and Senate. But it's not just a matter of restoring a Democratic majority in the House and Senate. The question is, to what end? And what is on the agenda of a Democratic majority Congress at this minute? And that, what is the vision that we have for our future that we have to be fighting for? And that sort of tension has been happening in a lot of these elections, where you've got a progressive candidate that wants not to fund Israel, wants that believes in climate change and doesn't want to take all the corporate funding, versus a Democrat that may or may not have been in office for a while and doesn't want to get in any big arguments. We have to change this whole climate so that people have some kind of hope, some kind of vision for what we want and what we deserve. And the same old, whether it's a Democratic Congress or not, is not acceptable anymore.
0: Very well put. Number one, as you said, it starts a momentum toward November, the 8 weeks following Labor Day. It helps to get more people to vote and not stay at home in disgust. It excites people and gets them to make more specific demands on their candidates when their candidates are campaigning in their community. And also, it ups the ante. No more Hakeem Jeffries business as usual, meeting in private as he did, according to the New York Times, with Jared Kushner, the son-in-law of Donald Trump, reflecting his willingness to cut deals, such as he won't move to impeach Trump if Trump drops his opposition to some undefined legislation. It's no more business as usual, as you say, Gene. This has got to be a new political era, not only where you restore the wreckage, you restore what Trump has wrecked across the board in Congress, but you break new ground and you get public funding of campaigns, you reform Congress, and you make Congress reflect the will of the people and the sovereignty to which it's been delegated from we the people under the Constitution. Let's go to Hannah.
6: Gene, my question is about whether the AFL-CIO has kind of outlived its usefulness. It seems to me as an outsider that it's kind of a new management layer, kind of management for unions themselves. And a lot of really good work is happening on the ground, individual workplaces or individual unions or locals. AFL-CIO just kind of seems to be, I don't know, out of touch. As an outsider, am I reading that wrong?
5: Well, yes and no. I've been a big critic over time of the AFL-CIO. And one of some of my biggest criticisms is that my understanding is that the Democratic Party bedrock support are from unions and civil rights groups. And that if we ever walked away in those blocks, including the women's movement and maybe others, the Democratic Party would collapse. But one of my biggest criticisms over many years in the labor movement, and been a part of many efforts supported by the AFL-CIO to elect candidates and so on, is that we should be leading the Democratic Party, not following the Democratic Party, and that the agenda of the Democratic Party should be front and center workers' rights. There have been these very dramatic efforts in the last 10 years or so for workers' reform, union right bills that have come before Congress. And even under Obama, who ran on one of them, the Democrats didn't pass it. And so I feel like the AFL-CIO has to be leaning much harder on the Democratic Party to like take the lead on that, and that we should not be junior partners. We should be senior partners.
0: Well said, because, you know, the Democratic Party needs the unions more than the unions need the Democratic Party, because all right. the unions have gotten from the Democratic Party victories by the corporatist, right-wing, cruel Republican Party. I mean, Trump was enabled by this feeble, weak, compromised Republican Party in 2024 and 2016. It couldn't landslide the worst, most corrupt, most anti-worker, most Wall Street war-mongering party in GOP history. So they have a lot to account for, and organized labor union led by AFL-CIO should no longer be squeamish and pass by proposals to have Labor Day for workers as it did 2 years ago, and have the Democratic National Committee nix it, even when Liz Shuler was all for what we tried to do 2 years ago on Labor Day events for workers all over the country. The AFL passed it by the Democratic leadership, nixed it because they couldn't control what was going to go on in all these events around the country. There's got to be an end to that. And as you say, the labor movement should lead the Democratic Party, not follow its tail, because its tail results in loss after loss to the worst Republican Party in history and the corporate domination that is entailed as a result. Gene, before we go, do you have any last minute comments?
5: You know, I think, you know, this is exactly the right moment to do what you're doing, bringing the workers' voice out now at this moment in history. And I feel like that we're at this moment. There was a famous quote, and I'm not quoting it exactly right, by Gramsci, who was an Italian communist who was imprisoned by the fascists. And Gramsci said at one point, the old world is fading and the new world has yet to be born, and monsters are lurking. And so I feel like we're in this dynamic now where it's gotten so bad that these really progressive forces, including in the labor movement, have risen up. But it's a scary time, but the opportunities for change are here right now. And we just have to seize that moment. I'm glad we're talking about it further on Monday.
0: And I've just thrown the gauntlet down before Hakeem Jeffries, telling him no more business as usual, cutting deals with Trump to become speaker, and just carrying water for the military budget, military industrial complex, Wall Street, and AIPAC. He's one of the leading recipients of AIPAC money year after year after year. And one reason why he didn't immediately endorse Mamdani when Mamdani won the election for mayor of New York was because AIPAC was against Mamdani,
5: right,
0: and he takes instructions from AIPAC. So he is not prepared to lead the Democratic Party into the realms next year that you have described, and he should be challenged for the speakership by people such as maybe Jamie Raskin or Ro Khanna on January 3rd when the vote for selecting the House Democratic Speaker, if they win, is slated. Anyway, thank you very much, Gene Breskin. We look forward to your presentation on Labor Day, and we will inform our listeners exactly how they can access the presentations by various labor leaders on that event, as well as participate, if they're in the area, by going to Busboys and Poets. Thank you once again.
5: Thank you for having me on, Ralph. It was a pleasure talking with you.
2: We've been speaking with Gene Breskin. We will link to his work at RalphNaderRadioHour.com.
0: Steve Scorgram, tell our listeners exactly about the location of this galvanizing Labor Day for a workers' compact in Washington, D.C., how they can come in person or how they can access it through streaming.
2: Yes, the event Ralph was talking about, the Galvanizing Labor Day for Workers Compact, is going to be Monday, September 7th, which is Labor Day, at 2 p.m. at Bus Boys and Poets, which is at the corner of 14th and V. It's at 2021 14th Street Northwest in Washington, D.C. 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I want to thank our guests again, Dave Zirin and Gene Brushkin. 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
1: Twenty-five years ago today, the United States suffered the worst terrorist attack in its history.
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3: Wow.
4: Another one just hit the world trade.
2: Whole building just came apart.
4: Oh, holy smokes.
1: The moment everything changed, it's usually a cliche. But for 9/11, it's true. America became a different place, constantly on terror alert, a massive security state, launching wars with no end. That is the world that 40% of all Americans living now grew up in, even if they don't remember the cause.
5: That fear, that chaos, that confusion, that trauma drove the U.S. government's response, that drove the American response, drove the Western response.
1: I'm Meghna Chakrabarty. Today on Point, on this 25th anniversary of the attacks on 9/11, we'll talk about the nation we've become. Stay with us.

0: This is On Point. I'm Meghna Chakrabarty.
1: I got home at probably about 8:30 in the morning. And then my neighbor called me and said, put the TV on. America is under attack.
2: The TV was on, tuned to CNN. And what I saw was the first burning tower. And I sat down in the bed, my mouth pretty much open. And then the plane hit the second tower.
3: I remember my teacher rolling in the TV cart for us to watch the news. And unfortunately, when she did so, we also witnessed the individuals who were jumping from the towers. At the time, we didn't understand why.
4: I said, guys, the world as we know it has just changed. Everything is going to change. And the looks on those middle schoolers' faces, you know, 12, 13, 14 years old, they were so innocent. I don't know that they understood the words that I was saying. And quite frankly, I don't know that I understood the words that I was saying.
5: And I remember thinking he was exaggerating. How could we be under attack? It seemed impossible.
6: I was thinking, what does he mean we are under attack and that planes hit the World Trade Center and Pentagon? How can planes hit a building?
7: It was unbelievable. It was horrific. It was scary. And I just remember everything shutting down. Nobody really knew what to do, where to go, where was safe, who was next.
8: One of our dear neighbors, Mary, driving herself to work, just pulled up to the curb and rolled down her window, just said, how can this be happening in our country? How? And of course, neither of us had an answer.
9: What struck me was it was such a beautiful day. The Chesapeake Bay was calm. The sky was blue and clear. And I just wept.
10: I remember watching the news with my one-year-old in my hand, in my arms, and knowing that everything had changed at that point and nothing would be the same.
0: On Point listeners from around the country remembering September 11th, 2001. Well, Garrett Graff joins us now. Garrett, welcome back to the show.
11: Thanks for having me.
0: I should say that Garrett has spent years reporting on 9/11. He is an award-winning journalist, historian, and author who covers politics, technology, and national security. And he's author of The Only Plane in the Sky, an oral history of 9/11, which has just been revised and expanded for this 25th anniversary. Garrett, what's your most powerful memory, your most powerful memory of that day?
11: I remember, as so many of the voices who you just heard from, the surprise and the confusion of that day. And I have a lot of sort of individual memories of, not understanding how the towers fell, you know, not understanding who this Osama bin Laden person and this Al-Qaeda person that everyone on TV seemed so sure was the force behind the attacks, a person and a group that I had never heard of. I was a college student at the time. And to me, though, the part of the day and a couple of your callers that just referenced it here, a couple of those voices that I keep coming back to is the 17 minutes mm-hmm. at the start of the day, mm-hmm. the time between 8:46, the first crash, and 9:03, the second crash. Because, you know, we're at this moment where 40% of the country is too young to remember the 9/11 attacks. And the story that they hear, the history textbook version of the of 9/11, says, you know, the attacks began at 8:46. And that's factually true. But that's not the way that America experienced those first 17 minutes of the attack. Mm-hmm. That

0: it was probably a small plane. Oh, maybe the pilot had a heart attack. Maybe there was a mechanical problem. Maybe it was a navigation error. And you see in those 17 minutes just how innocent America actually was that morning, because almost no one immediately thinks we're under attack. And you see everyone, you know, see the news, be befuddled, have that jumble of reactions, and then go on about their day. Because for those 17 minutes, September 11th, 2001, is not yet 9/11.
1: Right.
0: There's this incredibly haunting quote in my book. It's one that has sort of haunted me for, you know, almost the 10 years since I first came across it, from Peter Johansson, who is one of the New York Waterways commuter ferry captains that morning. And he talks about how from his ferry, he and all of his passengers saw that first crash coming across New York Harbor from New Jersey. And in a few minutes, they pull into Wall Street Terminal at the base of Lower Manhattan, at the tip there. And there is paper and debris fluttering down around them from that crash and that fire. Mm-hmm. And every single person on the ferry gets off and walks into Lower Manhattan. There's not a single person on the ferry who's like, you know, the day's vibes just seem off. Yeah. I think I'll turn around and go home and work from New Jersey. That even in that moment of seeing that first crash in Lower Manhattan, people were like, well, you know, it's Tuesday. I've still got to get to work. I've still got to, you know, make that 9 o'clock call. I've got to get my coffee. I've got to, you know, get the day underway.
1: Yeah. And of course, why would they have thought any differently, right? It was the, as you write, it's the end of one America and the beginning of another. So let's stay in that 17 minute window, Garrett, for a moment, because I actually just want to kind of stay in there in terms of your experience and mine, because I will fully admit I'm quite surprised by how powerfully this anniversary is really landing with me.
0: Mm-hmm.
1: I was 25 in 2001, and my memory of the day, I was at home. I was a grad student and just had like a little tiny television with rabbit ears. And like many people you just heard, and by the way, those On Point listeners, we just asked them to share your memories of 9/11. That's all. And as you pointed out, what is remarkable is almost everyone zeroed in on those first two planes in New York, because of course the Pentagon was also attacked and a plane went down in Pennsylvania. But without having to ask specifics, those are the moments that that live in people's hearts and minds. And for me, I remember exactly what everyone else said. Like, I was sitting in my living room watching my little TV, and I was old enough to realize that something major had happened. I didn't know what it was, but I was cognitively old enough to say, okay, this is probably a big event. But then, as folks have been saying, I also just remember looking out the window and thinking, what a beautiful day.
0: Yeah.
1: Everyone says that.
0: Yep. And there's a specific reason for that, which is there was a unique meteorological phenomenon that morning called severe clear.
1: Huh.
0: And there was this large set of thunderstorms that come through the Northeast on the evening of September 10th. And what they did was they sort of washed out, you know, the humidity, the clouds. And so the next morning, the sky was literally as visible as it can be. Aviators call it a clear and a million day. But effectively, visibility is unlimited. And that in some ways made the day so much more confusing for people. And coming back to that sense of innocence, that sense of befuddlement, FBI Director Robert Mueller he had just started his second week on the job. He started as FBI Director on September 4th, 2001. He was at FBI headquarters in Washington, and he was sitting literally in a briefing on Al-Qaeda.

0: The FBI was walking him through the major cases that the FBI had underway. Of course, you know, Osama bin Laden had actually been on the FBI's 10 most wanted list at that moment since June 1999, more than 2 years before the September 11th attacks. And Mueller's briefing is interrupted by news that a plane has hit the World Trade Center. And Mueller looks out the window and says, how could a plane have hit the World Trade Center on such a clear day?
1: It seems so wildly incongruous with the beauty of that morning. It just, so you were a college student?
0: Yes. Yeah. And, you know, coming back to that television moment that you were talking about, I remember hearing about the attacks and at breakfast. You know, it's a very boring memory, but I could still tell you, 25 years later, I could walk into that dining hall and tell you exactly where I was sitting, mm-hmm. everyone that I was with. And I went back to my room and watched it on TV for a little while. And then I ran down to the college paper. I was a reporter on the college paper. And, you know, this was 2001. We didn't have the instant access that everyone has. Yeah. And so I arrived some point after the first tower collapsed. And had not heard that, not seen that. And I remember walking into the newsroom that morning and just seeing the one tower and not being able to wrap my head around what TV angle I was looking at, that one of the towers was being totally blocked by the other one.
1: Mm-hmm. Well, you make a really good point, Garrett, because I only was alerted to what was happening when a friend of mine from London called. She just called me and said, turn on your TV. And I was like, why? So the immediacy that we have come to expect with thinking that we know exactly what's going on was not there at all. Completely different world. And it's a world in which I think that's one of the reasons why it's hard to remember just not only how much we didn't know, but how long that confusion, as you said, really lasted. So we'll come back with more. This is On Point.

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1: You're back with On Point. I'm Meghna Chakraborty, and today on this 25th anniversary of the attacks of September 11th, 2001, we're speaking with Garrett Graff. He's author of The Only Plane in the Sky, an oral history of 9/11, and it's been revised and expanded for this 25th anniversary. And throughout this hour, we're going to be playing lots of tape of voices from that day. It'll be familiar to some of you, and for others, this will be the first time you have ever heard it. It's all very intense. Just want to let you guys know that. So the first voice we're going to hear today is of Betty Ann Ong. She was an American Airlines flight attendant who was on board American Airlines Flight 11. Now, Flight 11 took off from Boston and was headed to Los Angeles. And at 8:46 a.m., it ended up, because it had been hijacked, crashing into the North Tower of the World Trade Center. But just before that, Betty was the first person to alert authorities that hijackings were taking place. And here is a clip of a call she made from Flight 11 to the American Airlines Operations Center.
2: The cockpit's not answering. Somebody's stabbed in business class. And I think there's mates that we can't breathe. I don't know. I think we're getting hijacked.
1: Garrett, what do you think?
3: Yeah, this is a moment where, again, you get a glimpse of just how innocent the country was that morning. Because for those first three hijacked flights, the two that crash into the World Trade Center and then the third that crashes into the Pentagon at 9:37 that morning, there is very little sense that these planes are going to be used as missiles. That just wasn't in the frame of reference that people had. You know, a lot of people had experience with airplane hijackings in the 70s, 80s, and 90s. There was a time, actually, in American life where they were very common. They sort of all had roughly the same arc to them of, you know, someone would try to hijack a plane and fly to Cuba, to flee to Cuba, or, you know, try to hold the passengers at ransom on the ground for a period of time. And so all of the aviation community was basically trained at that point to cooperate with a hijacking. You know, don't escalate things, don't put passengers' lives at risk, don't put the crew's life at risk. And the one flight that is different that day ends up being United Airlines Flight 93, the fourth and final plane hijacked that morning. Mm-hmm. And that's because it takes off from Newark Airport outside New York City. And like anyone who has ever flown through any New York City airport, Flight 93 has exactly the same problem as everyone else. It gets delayed taking off. And so it takes off about 40 minutes late. And so the telephone calls back and forth from that plane, the passengers and crew are able to learn about what has happened at the World Trade Center, what has happened at the Pentagon, and they realize that their plane is a missile and that they have the opportunity, unlike the passengers on the other three planes, to take action and that their fate is already sealed, but that they have the opportunity, one hopes, well, they hoped, to save the lives of others. And so starting at about 9:57, 9:59 that morning, the passengers and crew, the 44 passengers and crew that morning, storm the cockpit of United Airlines Flight 93 and fight the hijackers. And the hijackers end up crashing the plane into an abandoned coal field outside Stoystown, Pennsylvania, near Shanksville, which is where we now sort of shorthand that attack as happening.
1: Well, here is the voice of Cece Lyles, who was aboard Flight 93. She was a United Airlines flight attendant serving that day. Now, you're about to hear what she told her husband, because she called him right before the passengers, as you said, took control of the flight from the hijackers, or tried to take control of the flight from the hijackers. But here is the message. Here's part of the message that Cece left for her husband.
4: Baby, you have to listen to me carefully. I'm on a plane that's been hijacked. I'm on the plane. I'm calling from the plane. I want to tell you I love you. Please tell my children that I love them very much. And I'm so sorry, babe. I don't know what to say. There are three guys. They hijacked a plane. I'm trying to be calm. We're turned around, and I've heard that there's planes that have been flown into the World Trade Center. I hope to be able to see your face again, baby. I love you. Bye.
1: That's United Airlines flight attendant Cece Lyles. Garrett, for just a moment, in hearing Cece talk about her children, and we had, you know, listeners at the top who remember, the last listener, remember she was holding her one-year-old.
3: Yeah.
1: And we had several call in who said, well, they were in elementary or middle school, right? And their teachers dragged TVs into the room. Can you talk to me a little bit more about your thoughts about that, that we're far enough away from this horrific moment in U.S. history that, as you said, 40% of Americans, this is just, it's not something that they feel viscerally because they remember seeing that blue sky, but yet that moment has also shaped the nation and, in fact, the entire world that they grew up in.
3: Yeah, and that to me was actually a big part of why I tried to write this book and write it as an oral history, because one of the powers of oral history is it helps put you back in the moments of these huge historic events at a time when people didn't know the outcome. Mm-hmm. They didn't know, you know, what they were living through at the time. They didn't know, none of us knew, what came next. You know, was this the start of even more attacks that would come in the afternoon of September 11th? You know, was there a second wave of attacks that would come on September 12th or in October or in 2002? And if all you do is you read the facts of 9/11, that story that sort of you see in the history textbooks of, you know, the attacks begin at 8:46 in the morning, the whole thing is over 102 minutes later with the collapse of the second tower at 10:28, four hijacked planes, four attacks, and 3,000 people die. That's all factually true, but it's not an accurate representation of what that day was like to live through as an American. And if, you know, none of us knew when the attacks began. We didn't know when the attacks were over. We didn't know for much of the day how many attacks there actually had been. You know, as late as 1 o'clock that afternoon, the U.S. government still believes that there are 12 hijacked planes up in the sky over the United States. And there was no sense that day, and a couple of your callers touched on this, that the attacks were confined to only New York, Washington, and Pennsylvania.
1: Right.
3: You know, wherever you were across the country, you felt fear and anxiety. You know, skyscrapers were evacuated in every major city in the United States. Disney World closes in Florida. The Toronto subway is closed and evacuated that day in Canada. And if you only learn the textbook version of 9/11, you miss the fear, the chaos, the confusion, and the trauma mm-hmm. that it was to live through the day.
1: Yeah.
3: And if you miss the fear, the chaos, the confusion, and the trauma, you misunderstand, and frankly can't understand, why America ends up reacting in the way that we do as a culture, as a people, as a government, and as a military. And sort of growing up in the shadow of 9/11, in a world that has been reshaped in almost every way in our domestic politics and our international geopolitics by the events and the fear and anxiety that followed 9/11, And all of the downstream consequences that it unleashed, you know, from the invasion of Iraq to the anti-immigrant, anti-Muslim nativism that we see sort of roiling our streets, and the immigration enforcement and crackdown of ICE and CBP and DHS and the Trump administration. You know, again, all agencies created in that fear and anxiety after 9/11. You know, I think you really have to ground your understanding of 9/11, not in the facts, but in the emotion of the humans who lived through that day.
1: Yeah, this is so important, Garrett. I want to come back to it in just a minute, but simultaneously, I want to continue to, you know, honor and listen to the voices who were central, who experienced 9/11 in a much, much more profound way than, you know, I did, just watching it on TV. But here's a little bit of tape from Ben Sliney. This is such an interesting story. He was the national operations manager for the FAA. 9/11 was his first day on the job. And here's a clip from a recent interview of him recounting his 9/11.
5: When United 175 struck the tower, that was when we ordered a national ground stop. At that point, no aircraft could take off. That left some 4,500 planes still in the air. And it was at the juncture where American 77 crashed into the Pentagon that I ordered everyone to land at the nearest airport. A ground stop technically is an order that prevents anyone from taking off. This was a tool that we did not have, but we adopted, which was to land everybody in the air. And whoever was left, we would deal with.
1: Garrett, is Ben saying there that before 9/11, the FAA never even had any reason to consider that they would have to ground every single plane flying on any particular day in the United States?
3: Yeah. As you said, Ben Sliney is on his first day on the job as the National Operations Manager, and he gives two orders in what is basically his first hour in that first day on the job that no American has ever given. That first, that nationwide ground stop, which was a policy that they had. And then after the third crash, Sliney gives this order, land everything now. And that all 4,500 planes that are in the sky over the United States or inbound to the United States will be forced to land at the closest available airport, regardless of the plane's destination and regardless of whether the airport is in any way prepared to receive those incoming planes. And so in the first 10 minutes after that order is given, air traffic controllers across the country land 700 planes unexpectedly at various airports around the country. And sort of minute by minute, hour by hour, they begin to zero in on the planes that, for one reason or another, are out of communication. And as late as noon that day, or 1 o'clock that day, as I said a few minutes ago, they still had a dozen planes that were up in the sky that they thought were unaccounted for. And this nationwide landing, you know, the closing of the American airspace, ripples out in all sorts of ways across the country and across the continent. And there's sort of this one very famous thread of this story where 38 transatlantic flights inbound to the United States are all forced to land at Gander, Newfoundland in Canada, dropping 7,000 passengers into a town with just 9,000 residents.
1: Wow.
3: And that town is suddenly responsible with less than an hour's notice for 7,000 passengers and crew from 38 planes who will live there through basically the end of the week of 9/11 before the U.S. reopens its national airspace.
1: Unbelievable. It's incredible. And I think the reason that that story breaks my heart now, again, America then and America now, is, I have to say it, look at how our current leadership is treating the nation of Canada. It's almost as if we're somehow in 25 years, we have formed a kind of selective amnesia of the things that maybe that we wouldn't want to remember from that day, Garrett. I'm grasping here, but it just, yeah. it's so different. American leadership is so different now than it was in that moment where, I guess here's what I'm trying to say. It's been a long time, 25 years, I'd say, since it felt like the United States was so singularly unique and valued in the world that the entire world could rally around American need.
3: Yes. And I think, you know, you said early on that this anniversary is hitting you hard this year. And I think one of the reasons that feels so true to so many people is the extent to which we sort of look around at the state of America today, at our domestic politics, at our standing in the world, and feel that there was sort of a moment squandered as a country and a people, that, you know, in the wake of 9/11, we have this immense moment of unity and patriotism here at home. You know, George Bush, his approval ratings hit 90%. You know, you see flags everywhere. You see, you know, United We Stand posters in the window of, you know, seemingly every business in America. People in New York remember this sort of incredible moment of kindness that follows in the weeks after the attack, as sort of everyone is traumatized and feels raw and in need of comforting. And there was a degree to which that was true on the international stage as well. You know, in the wake of 9/11, NATO activates its Article 5 responsibility, the sort of so-called an attack on one is an attack on all.
1: For the first time.
3: For the first and only time in its history. And it is to come to the defense and aid of the United States. And you have countries like Canada, countries like Britain, countries like Denmark, then come and fight with us, alongside us, and die alongside Americans in Afghanistan, and to as part of this war on terror. And here we are, you know, 25 years later, and you know, we have seen the squandering of a lot of that goodwill on the international stage. You know, we are. You know, in very tense and fraught moments with Denmark over its territory of Greenland, in very tense moments with Canada, and here in the at home in the United States, if you go out to many communities and populations across the country, they will tell you today they are more afraid of the agencies created to stop the next 9/11 than they are the fear of foreign terrorists.
1: Garrett Graff is with us. He's also author of The Only Plane in the Sky, An Oral History of 9/11. We'll be back. This is On Point.

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1: You're back with On Point. I'm Meghna Chakrabarty on this day, the 25th anniversary of the terrorist attacks of September 11th, 2001. And Garrett Graff is with us. He's author of The Only Plane in the Sky, an oral history of 9/11. It's been revised and expanded for this 25th anniversary. And Garrett, let's listen to another voice from that day. This is Michael Lomonaco. He was the executive chef at Windows on the World, which was a restaurant on the 106th and 107th floors of the North Tower of the World Trade Center. And Michael was actually on his way to work on the morning of 9/11 when all of a sudden he took an unexpected detour.
2: So when I showed up that morning around 8:10, I walked through the door into the concourse level and I was about to go to the elevator when I thought, let me see if I can get my glasses fixed. It's 8 o'clock in the morning. Maybe they'll be able to help me. I thought they would do it right then and there, but they did take me into the shop and they said, sure, we can do that. They took my glasses. They examined my eyes. So really I was sitting there finishing up at around 8:40 when all of a sudden I felt the building shake. The lights flickered. They went out, they went back on, and within 90 seconds, they were evacuating the concourse level. And someone rushed into the examining room and said, we've got to get out of the building. And they're evacuating the building. Something's happened. They're evacuating the building.
1: 79 employees and 91 guests died in the North Tower restaurant on 9/11. You know, Garrett, another thing, thinking back to that 17-minute window in which I think you're very right to say there was an America before and an America after. The other thing I keep coming back to is not just, on 9/11, but in fact, for several days, it was the first time in my life that I felt like everyone in America was collectively experiencing the same emotion. Like we were collectively shocked, collectively confused. We were all then devastated and angry together. And it's the tragedy actually allowed us to empathize with one another more than I have ever felt since. I mean, do you think that the America that came after 9/11 would ever be capable again of that sort of collective emotional bond that was formed on that day?
3: I don't think so. And I'll come back and I'll say a little bit more about that. But let me back up and explain a little bit about, I think, why that happened. And it has to do with the specific time period that the attacks unfold during. Mm-hmm. You know, you mentioned hearing from a friend in London. Part of what makes those attacks so impactful is that 9 a.m., 10 a.m. window on the East Coast of the United States meant almost everyone across the world was awake to watch the attacks unfold. It was sort of middle of the workday in Europe, across much of Asia. It was evening, but not quite bedtime. And then, of course, on the West Coast, it was, people waking up to, some period of the attacks still unfolding. And what that meant was that everyone across these time zones had the same sort of visceral set of reactions of watching this tragedy unfold, trying to process it in real time, experiencing that same chaos and confusion. That the TV anchors were in many cases. And to me, part of the challenge of how we will never have that moment again, is just how poisoned and different our information environment mm-hmm. now is. That if you think about how pervasive conspiracy theories around 9/11 have come to be in the months and years afterward, those conspiracies, would be unfolding on social media within minutes of a crisis or catastrophe in our modern moment. Trust in government is a lot lower. Mm-hmm. Trust in authority is a lot lower. Trust in institutions is a lot lower. And to me, one of the things that I actually really worry about is how different those first couple of hours of our next collective catastrophe will feel as information consumers and news viewers.
1: Yeah, I mean, will we be able to come together? I mean, I think that's a really open question. And I want to remind, again, the 40% who grew up after 9/11, that it's not as if I'm looking back on America of the late 90s as this perfect place of unending national unity. I mean, there was quite a bit of political polarization. We had just come through the 2000 election, right? And the Bush v. Gore race, which culminated in what many people will still look at as the Supreme Court's, if not its most consequential decisions, one of its most consequential mm-hmm. decisions. I mean, that was a very, very hotly contested presidential race that I think showed that the divides in America were getting deeper. But even with that, when 9/11 comes just a little bit later, there is this moment where, again, in my very simple experience of it, the other thing I remember is leaving my apartment later that afternoon. And the streets of Boston are usually filled with drivers in a hurry to get somewhere, and people are yelling at each other and honking a lot. That's like a normal part, as you know, of the background noise of living in a big American city, particularly in Boston. I just remember there was a lot of quiet, even hours later that day. It's as if we all recognized that we all had experienced a little bit of trauma, or if a lot, and we were all willing to give each other grace. And that's what I fear will be much more difficult to attain.
3: Yeah, and you're right to emphasize that America was in no great place politically at 8:45 on Tuesday, September the 11th, and I actually have a very specific story to illustrate that, which is on the drive that morning to Emma Booker Elementary School in Sarasota, Florida, where President Bush is speaking, the motorcade goes past a group of protesters in Florida who are still angry about Bush v. Gore, which, of course, took place in Florida. Mm-hmm. It was a court dispute about the Florida electoral count, where the president is that day. And, there was a very strong strain of, certain corners of the Democratic Party and voters that morning who sort of still viewed George W. Bush as an illegitimate president. And he faced protesters, even on the motorcade to Emma Booker Elementary School that morning. The silence, though, that you mention, that in many ways is one of the defining memories that people have all across the country. And it is in part because of the stories that we were talking about with Ben Sliney forcing down all 4,500 planes, that what people remember all across the country, and this is another part of why the 9/11 attacks felt like they impacted people all across the country in every corner of the country, is people could feel that silence, that the sort of backdrop in urban and even rural places of planes flying overhead was gone. Mm-hmm. And I have a quote in my book of a guy in North Dakota who, goes outside his house that afternoon and realizes just how silent it is, that there are no planes flying overhead. And again, if all you do is sort of you learn the textbook version of 9/11, you miss how a guy in North Dakota feels the silence and the emptiness of the afternoon of September 12th or September 11th.
1: Yeah. And that how everyone else in America was feeling like that same thing. It's just the collective shock was very, very powerful. I can't come up with a better way of putting it. But so you reminded us, and I thank you for this, that President George W. Bush was in Florida on September 11th visiting a school. And we have some tape from Andy Card, who was White House Chief of Staff at the time. And folks might remember, there's very, very famous footage of Card going up to President George W. Bush, who was reading a book to young students, and whispering into the president's ear about the attacks. Now, here is Card on the Today Show recounting exactly what he told the president in that moment.
4: When the president arrived at the school, we were told that it appears a small twin-engine prop plane crashed into one of the towers at the World Trade Center.
5: But the thinking was it was an accident.
4: Correct.
5: And then you got the word of the second one. And I want to use the words. You told the president, you whisper in his ear, a second plane has hit the second tower. America is under attack. Why those words?
4: I tried to be very efficient with my words. I wanted to convey exactly what had happened. And I used two facts and made one obvious editorial comment. But I didn't want to invite a question from the president. I wanted just to say those words and then back away from him so he couldn't ask me a question or start a dialogue in front of an audience of second graders or the press pool.
1: So that's former White House Chief of Staff Andy Card. Now, in the years since, many people have criticized President George W. Bush for not immediately standing up and walking away and attending to the needs of the nation. In fact, he continued reading to the children in that Florida classroom for 7 minutes. Now, here is President Bush responding to that criticism in an interview with NBC.
6: I made the decision not to jump up and create a chaotic scene. And then all of a sudden, the cell phones are ringing. Now, the noise was...
7: The press in the back of the room.
6: Right. But it clarified to me that people are going to be watching my reaction. The reaction of the leader is essential in the first stage of any crisis.
1: Garrett, talk about this. What do you think?
3: Yeah. President Bush gets an enormous amount of criticism for his behavior in those first 8 hours or so of 9/11, both that moment in that classroom, and then he's evacuated into Air Force One. Air Force One spends the day hopscotching across the country to two different military bases in Louisiana and Nebraska before eventually returning to Washington that evening, where he gives an Oval Office address at around 8:30 that night. I think we get George W. Bush totally wrong that day. And what I mean by that is exactly as he says, if he understood he was on camera in a classroom and him sort of jumping up and fleeing the room and then that being broadcast to an already fearful and anxious country, doesn't help anything. Mm-hmm. And I think actually would have made a lot of things worse in the national mood that day. And then all day long, news anchors are criticizing him for, where's the president? Where is the, why isn't he back in Washington? And the reality, the book that I ended up writing, The Only Plane in the Sky, grew out of a Politico article that I wrote about being aboard Air Force One with President Bush that was called We're the Only Plane in the Sky. Mm. And that actually President Bush spends that whole day really fighting his staff and fighting the military to come back to Washington at the first possible moment. And the military, the Secret Service, Andy Card, his other advisors are all saying to him, look, Mr. President, under U.S. continuity of government plans and operations, you know, your most important thing to do today is to stay alive. And we don't know about these other hijacked planes in the sky. We don't know what follow-on attacks might be headed towards Washington. And, you know, we need to keep you safe until we can assure that you're actually safe. And, yeah. and in fact, it's about 3 o'clock that afternoon that the last plane that people are concerned about is turned back. It was a U.S. Airways flight from Madrid. And then at that exact moment, basically, President Bush stands up from his desk off at Air Force Base in Omaha, Nebraska, and hops back aboard Air Force One, and they are flying back to Washington that afternoon, the only plane in the sky.
1: Yeah. So, Garrett, we only have a couple of minutes left, and I keep coming back to this, the America before these 17 minutes and the America after these 17 minutes. And I love this country. I am at heart an American optimist. But I really struggle with, I don't know if I can say with total honesty that I think the America after is actually better than the America that came before, because you talked about lost opportunities. And I think that's exactly right. It's the America after that brought us into a phase of forever wars. You know, the war on terror, introducing a world of wars without clear goals and therefore no clear end. We're doing it again now. You know, this massive security state that you talked about, people being very fearful of DHS, which didn't exist before 9/11. Polarized politics, our concerns that we can't actually give each other grace anymore. I mean, but if we're frank, we only have a minute left, Garrett. I'm sorry. Was any other outcome even possible?
3: I think so. I think that there are other alternate histories that America could have written. You know, the war in Iraq, you know, I can understand how that grew out of the war on terror, but that was very much a war of choice that, you know, has a lot of negative downstream consequences for us in the region and Europe and the Middle East beyond. And I think, again, that's why this anniversary feels so heavy for so many people, is looking around and realizing the true cost of these last 25 years since 9/11.
1: Well, Garrett Graff's book is The Only Plane in the Sky, an oral history of 9/11. Garrett, thank you so much for joining us on this day in particular. I really appreciate it.
3: My pleasure. Thanks for having me.
1: I'm Meghna Chakrabarty. This is On Point.
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1: Thus far, Defense Secretary Pete Hegseth has fired or blocked promotions of an astonishing 10% of the military's top-ranked officers. We'll talk with former Air Force Secretary Frank Kendall.
8: Secretary Hegseth is attempting to impose a number of, I'll call them, culture war initiatives on the Pentagon to structure the leadership. And it's created a climate of fear throughout the entire institution.
1: That's on the next On Point.

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0: Hello and welcome to Behind the News. My name is Doug Henwood. Once again, we demonstrate our allegiance to the eternal verities, two guests, two segments. Garrison Lovely will tell us of the horrors of AI, while nonetheless trying to rescue something decent from the technology. And Dave Zirin will talk about Howard Zinn, the subject of his new biography. We've done quite a bit about AI in recent months, and here's another take. This one's somewhat different from what went before. Garrison Lovely is just out with a book called Obsolete, The AI Industry's Trillion-Dollar Race to Replace Us, and How to Stop It, published by Nation Books and OrBooks. Unlike many AI critics, he doesn't think it's all hype. Quite the contrary, it's likely to live up to its promises, if you can call them that, meaning it will disemploy us and possibly render humanity extinct. Yet despite those horrid consequences, it might be impossible to unplug. On the extinction point, a senior Anthropic exec said the other day that there was a greater than 10% chance that AI could kill all humans within the next decade. And he's not alone in this warning. Similar obituaries for a species have been coming from other senior execs and scientists at Anthropic and OpenAI. This might be an example of the hype that infects the whole AI racket, but you know, maybe not. Garrison Lovely is a Brooklyn-based freelance writer who, among other things, did a stint at McKinsey and survived to tell the tale. Among his clients at that firm were ICE and the Rikers Island Jail Complex in New York City. Garrison Lovely. You don't believe AI is a bunch of hype. You're more worried that it will disemploy us en masse and then render us extinct. And despite those dire outcomes, it could be very hard to unplug it. Am I oversimplifying?
1: Maybe just a bit, but I think I'm on the left, somebody who takes the possibilities of this technology more seriously. That it will continue to advance, continue to be able to replace labor in more and more domains. And I'm very worried that the world in general, and the left in particular, is underprepared for this possibility. And I think that we can and we should stop the industry from replacing us, from rendering us obsolete. I'm not saying that they will absolutely succeed if we don't stop them, but the only way to rule it out is by getting organized, by passing laws, by building a movement to successfully challenge the richest industry of all time.
0: First, let's separate the financing from the thing itself. As someone who studied the history of finance and its occasional manias, I don't really recall anything comparable to the spending boom in AI. You say in the book that it's less worrisome because it's financed with profits, which are elusive for a lot of the major players aside from NVIDIA, but leave that aside for now, and not being financed with debt, which should make it economically less dangerous, but that's no longer true. The hyperscalers' borrowing is now widely seen as pushing up interest rates. Bloomberg occasionally does a chart of all the cross investments going on in the sector. It looks like a plate of spaghetti. Do you agree there's something wacky about all this?
1: Yeah, there's an enormous amount of money, as you say, going towards AI. The profits that have been financing it historically have been coming from like the major monopolistic, oligopolistic companies like Microsoft, Google, Amazon, Meta. As you say, the AI companies themselves, like OpenAI and Anthropic, are not profitable. Although Anthropic apparently turned a profit in one quarter, if you squint.
0: They have a quirky way of measuring that, don't they?
1: Yeah. I mean, it'll be interesting once Anthropic goes public as soon as next month for us to be able to all just see the books themselves and I think take some of this like mystery and doubt out of the room. Basically, the reason I'm less persuaded that it's a bubble, it's like it takes more than just a lot of money being spent on something to make a bubble. There needs to be like a systematic overvaluation of some asset or asset class. So far, the companies that have been driving this forward, OpenAI, Anthropic, to a lesser extent, Google, have been continuing to make models that are more capable and been able to sell those models at a premium above, you know, what exists on the market. Those individual products are profitable, even if the companies aren't. That is, if you pay for the API usage of ChatGPT or Claude, the company is making like a decent profit on that. It's just that they're putting all of that money back towards training new generations of the models and then still not having enough. And so they're raising more from big companies, from venture funds. All of this is predicated on that process continuing, where like bigger models are, you know, more capable and commanding premiums in the marketplace. And there are a bunch of reasons that may not be true. Like the models may not continue to get better, or maybe they get good enough. And then these like Chinese open weight models are able to do most of what companies need. And so they opt to use a cheaper version. And there's just not enough demand for the very most advanced models. And then, you know, these other companies kind of eat into the profit margins of the frontier AI companies like OpenAI and Anthropic. But in terms of user adoption, in terms of revenue growth, there has never been faster growth in anything ever. Time to get to 100 million users the growth rate of Anthropic's revenue is unprecedented. And so these giant companies are looking for the next big thing. And AI has looked like that so far. And there's just nothing else that like has a story that's as compelling. And it's all predicated on being able to automate our labor. They're trying to build universal labor replacing machines. They call it artificial general intelligence. But the total addressable market of all of the wages in the world is actually basically the biggest thing you could go for. And so if they have a shot at doing that, investors are willing to put an enormous amount of capital towards that end.
0: I believe Gary Marcus said the other day that it's going to take something like $10 trillion in revenue to justify these valuations. And he couldn't imagine where that was going to come from. That's like equal to all the spending on food in the world or something like that. Revenue may be growing, but is it really going to grow that fast?
1: I mean, if you buy the labor automation angle here, people were doubting that the revenue was going to grow to even this point. And then the coding agents started working well enough that people were like thinking about chatbots. And it's like, oh, like how much could you really talk to ChatGPT or Claude? Heavy users would maybe chat a bunch, but it's like not that much. But once the models were good enough at coding that you could just like in natural language describe some software you wanted, they could build it from scratch and it would work out of the box or with a few tweaks. Then it's like, oh, wow. Okay, there's a lot of use cases for this because suddenly everybody could be somewhat of a software engineer. If you could have that, but for like every white collar job that could be done from a remote desk, then $10 trillion is like not farcical. I haven't looked into that specific claim, but the total wages in the world are much, much more than $10 trillion. And again, that's like what they're coming for.
0: As for all that spending, so far, any kind of economic payoff isn't really visible to the naked eye. Productivity rose during the capital spending boom of the dot-com years, late 90s, early 2000s, almost in perfect tandem. But that hasn't happened with AI. And surveys of companies are showing no significant payoff yet either. And that's before the AI firms are charging prices that reflect their costs. So when is this payoff going to happen? Is it going to be real soon now or what?
1: Yeah, I mean, I would push back on the reflecting the cost thing because I think this is actually a common myth. These companies are profiting from like individual paying customers, at least at the API call level where you pay like a la carte for different tokens. These companies are definitely profitable. And so when people say like, oh, they're charging it below market rates, they're looking at like how much you can get in a monthly subscription, comparing that to what you'd pay per token and then being like, you're getting $8,000 worth of AI for $200 a month. Well, no, the prices of the API do not reflect the actual costs. There's a hefty premium on that. That's the thing that makes all of this make some financial sense. And these investors are able to look at the actual financials here. They're not just like blindly going in without knowing that these companies are profitable at the like unit economic level.
0: There was a productivity payoff during the dot-com boom, but we're not seeing it this time. It's not visible in the productivity statistics.
1: Yeah, I think that's tricky. And I think it's always just like very hard, especially as changes are happening to make sense of them. I've seen one explanation, which is like workers are using AI to become more efficient at work and then just like doing less work. You know, like they're spending fewer hours on the job and kind of capturing that as like more leisure time for the same pay. There's been like some counter evidence to what you're saying of like new business growth being very large, you know, a lot more startups with fewer numbers of people, because it's a lot easier now to figure out all the things you would need to do to like start a company, to create a product without needing to hire expert help or software engineers or whatever it may be. It's possible that, yeah, no, I don't have a good answer for the productivity thing at this moment. I would say in general that the industry has not succeeded in building what it's trying to build. You know, a lot of people make claims about AI, be like, oh, you know, we haven't seen recursive self-improvement, or like we have artificial general intelligence, but it doesn't do this thing. And so therefore, like the predictions were wrong. And I'm just like, no, we definitely don't have AGI. We don't have a universal labor replacing machine because it can't plan a wedding. It may be able to solve math problems that nobody else has been able to figure out, or hack into computer systems in ways that humans were not able to find, but it can't plan a wedding. And the universal labor replacing machine would be able to do that. And in the world where you can actually cleanly substitute capital for labor in basically any domain, then productivity would just go up enormously. And we're just not there yet. And it can happen at like a tipping point that feels very fast, even if it was actually a bunch of gradual progress that paid off in like one fell swoop.
0: Let's talk a bit about doom. There are a couple of angles on the doom question. One is mass unemployment. The other is human extinction. Some of the doomiest voices, though, in this space are coming from within the industry, but they can't stop themselves from pursuing that doomy paths. Can they be trusted in these predictions, or is this just actually a perverse side of the hype machine?
1: Yeah, I kind of want to just throw out all of the claims

0: 70% of them assign a 0.5% or higher risk of doom, essentially, in the long run from AI, with a median answer being something like 5 or 10% chance of doom. And that's, you know, a few years ago.
1: Those are not odds I'd want to take, though.
0: No. And so it's like we're closer to a consensus view from the industry that existential risk from AI is real. And I'd put us somewhere in like the 80s with climate science, where a bunch of climate researchers were warning about this. There wasn't quite a consensus in the field yet. And then the media took another few decades to catch up to the scientific consensus. I kind of just look to that as my starting place. And then the specific arguments, which are essentially the machines keep getting better at doing a wide range of tasks. The industry is trying to make them capable of doing all tasks that humans do. They have not succeeded yet. There are certain things like long-term memory, some kind of intuition or taste that the AI is just not at human level at. And there may not be a path to getting there, or the current architectures may not get us there, but we don't know that. And even if the current architectures don't take us there, the industry will try others, and they'll deploy all of this money and all of these people to try to find another path. Humans have been able to take over the world, not because we're the strongest or the toughest, but because we are smart and social. We can coordinate much, much better than other species. And if you create machines that rival us or surpass us in the smarts and the social, like the ability to coordinate, as these like swarms of AI agents that broke out of OpenAI and hacked into multiple other companies were just doing emergently, you know, that's like pretty concerning. And these are machines that are superhuman in just hacking in a few other domains. And the industry is trying to make machines that are superhuman in every domain. And they admit that they don't know how to control them. This is the status quo. And they say like, well, if we don't build it, somebody else will, which is sort of true. But that's why the public needs to get involved and demand that governments, specifically the United States and China, ban further progress towards universal labor replacing machines, both because it's unsafe and because it's undemocratic. We should all have a say in whether, when, and how these machines are built, if they ever are, because they'll have a permanent global effect on the world if they're built anywhere.
1: You say in the book, today, AI companies release their best models a few months after they train them, and they're usually only incrementally better than what came before. The first AI company to reach a capabilities explosion, however, What makes you so confident that that great leap is going to happen?
0: I'm not. I think you just cannot rule out the possibility that the industry succeeds at what it's trying to do. The North Star for the industry is building AI that can automate the entire process of AI R&D. So they could replace all of their workers with machines. And this would kick off potentially this thing known as recursive self-improvement, where if humans were able to make the AI more and more capable and autonomous, then automating that process could make it happen very, very fast, compressing potentially months or years of progress into days or weeks of real time, such that you go from like, okay, one model is a bit better than the other, to 3 or 6 months later, they have the equivalent of like 5 years of progress made. I'm not saying that this will definitely happen. There's an open question of whether the returns to scaling up AI R&D are positive, like above one or below one. And you could think of this like COVID, the reproduction rate of a virus. If it's above one, will spread very, very quickly, very, very fast. If it's below one, it will peter out. We don't know if it'll be above or below one when it comes to automating AI R&D. I also think that, you know, if you can fully automate this process, you don't need to believe in the capabilities explosion or like the singularity to think that eventually the vast majority of important labor is being done by these machines, and they would be able to grow at not human rates. You know, humans take a long time to reproduce and get educated and start doing labor in the world. Whereas you could just like copy an AI system onto hardware. You can scale up the hardware. You can make the AI system more efficient, and you could just do this at a very, very fast rate. So instead of having like a population of digital workers that grows at like 2% a year, it could grow at like 5x a year. And say it's just like a few million in year one, it doesn't take that many years for there to be billions or trillions of digital worker equivalents just doing the bulk of economic activity. The really crazy stuff is where you automate scientific research and development broadly. And that's really what's allowed humans to like dominate the planet.
1: I'm speaking with Garrison Lovely, author of Obsolete from Nation Books and Aura Books. Rather than the full doom scenario, I sometimes worry about creeping crappiness. I saw a clip earlier today of Education Secretary Linda McMahon extolling schooling using AI with kids sitting for

0: hours in front of screens, wearing headphones, being, as she put it, fed their material, an extremely passive view of education. We're also seeing people talking about giving up on reading and writing because machines can do it. Mathematicians are going to be rendered obsolete. There just seems to be a creeping Philistinism that AI is promoting. Hagen Blix gave this example of AI therapy for the masses, crappy but cheap. What about the crapification rather than the doom scenario?
1: Yeah, it feels to me that the only places where I don't experience gentrification like really intensely are when I use frontier AI models. But when I experience AI in other products, like other software, that feels gentrified, where it's like, I search Gmail now, and because I'm paying for storage at Google, it doesn't just give me my search results. It gives me like an AI long process of where it goes through the email for me to get me some answer that takes longer and is worse. And so I'm very sympathetic to people who are like, this sucks. AI overviews suck. I hate what Google has done to its core product. And it's also very bad for publishers and for just everybody who makes a living off of serving content on the internet. So I'm sympathetic to all of that. And I am also worried about enfeeblement of humans, deferring cognitive activity towards these machines and this like inability to read and write and do things because we're just outsourcing so much of our thinking. I saw one term, cognitive surrender, which captured this. And there's this idea I talk about in the book a bit, which is known as gradual disempowerment, which is essentially saying, you know, if AI gets good enough at replacing human labor, and then you have like robots that follow and are competitive with human physical labor as well, then you'll just see economic activity go towards the machines and whoever owns those machines. And nobody really has a good answer for how to stop that from happening and how that goes well for people, where you break this historic relationship between people's labor power and their political power and their ability to provide for themselves. And these ideas of having like a universal basic income turns everybody from a worker who's providing something to society, to the state, to somebody who's dependent on the state and these companies. And this is coming at a time when regular people are very disempowered. Political actions are just taken against the public will and interest so often. And because of our counter-majoritarian institutions and Congress's unwillingness to really hold the Trump administration accountable for anything. And then you add in, you know, these increasingly monolithic tech companies that are doing more and more stuff. It's a really terrifying situation. And I think the only answer that really addresses this is like stopping them from building these machines.
0: Speaking of the people who own these machines, they do seem like some of the worst people that the capitalist class has ever produced.
1: It's really amazing.
0: Yeah. Any thoughts on why that might be?
1: I think about this too. And in a way, we're lucky because they're so deeply uncharismatic, unsympathetic. People like Musk and Altman and Zuckerberg in particular.
0: Carp is no bargain either.
1: Oh my God. Yeah. I think there's like an anti-humanism in their worldview. There's this like resentment of the things that make us human. Like this Sam Altman thing where he was like, oh, I heard about this cool idea of how to use ChatGPT from a friend where it's like you're picking them up from soccer practice and you can have it make a podcast based on their schedule to like talk about their interests. And it's like, dude, just talk to your fucking kids. And this is speculating a bit, but just having read a lot of stuff by these guys and consumed a lot of material from them and interacted with a lot of people in Silicon Valley, there's this like resentment of the humanity in us and the imperfections that they see that like are what make us who we are. And this deification of the machine god, of this technical solution to everything. Dario Amodè from Anthropic recently said something like, in the face of AI, all these questions of ideology will just fall away because we'll know the answers. We will know what works. It's like just such a deeply not getting it kind of answer. Like there will still be like a conflict over Israel-Palestine stuff, like in a world where there's super intelligence and abundance and, you know, material wealth for everybody. These questions will not be resolved by some like universal truth that's created by some omniscient machine god. We're still going to have contestation of ideas and values and political and systems and ideology. And the idea that like you can just sidestep all of that is itself a deeply ideological proposition.
0: You believe AI, if regulated or reformed, could do some good. I read that and I think, I don't know, the whole thing seems to be so deeply embedded in the world-eating, people-crushing structures of capitalist society at its worst that makes a nice AI kind of hard to imagine. It all reminds me of Marx's comparison of compound interest to Moloch demanding the whole world as sacrifice, or Allen Ginsberg and Howell. Moloch, whose mind is pure machinery. Moloch, whose blood is running money. What about that?
1: The central concept of the book is the industry trying to build artificial general intelligence, which I reconceive as the obsoleting project. This massive, unprecedented effort to replace humans, to render us obsolete. I want to polarize people against that while not throwing the baby out with the bathwater and recognizing that there are applications of deep learning that are incredible. So as an example, Google created this program called AlphaFold, which solved this grand challenge of biology by being able to take the components of proteins and then predict how they would fold. This used to take $100,000 and years of time for a human to figure out one protein. And they figured out all the proteins like basically overnight. This is amazing. And it won Demis Hassabis and John Jumper the Nobel Prize in chemistry. And Google has scrapped that entire team because they've redeployed those resources to make Gemini better and to put AI into your Gmail and to do all this other stuff that sucks. We should stop the obsoleting project and we should build tool AI systems that can actually help us cure disease and address real problems in the world and come up with better materials to make more efficient designs for batteries and engines and whatever. And we can get that with industrial policy. And we can just decide as a society on like what applications are off limits, like replacing everybody, and which are actually desirable, like solving grand challenges of biology, and not just be subservient to whatever the market decides is most valuable, which is how we are currently experiencing AI.
0: Okay, now the question of how to stop it. We have a federal government controlled by the industry. The industry itself has buckets of money, at least for now, and vast lobbying power. The public seems to be on board. But how do you convert that into action?
1: In the last few weeks in particular, it's been remarkable how much popular sentiment there's been against AI and data centers being this physical instantiation of the industry. I'm excited, but I'm also worried that this vast wave of popular backlash will potentially not be channeled toward the most effective policy changes. And so I think we need to look upstream of things like the local data center project and look at the companies developing these AIs like OpenAI and Anthropic. We also need to look at the people making the chips like NVIDIA, TSMC, the people making the machines for the chips like ASML, and just get organized enough to demand a ban.
0: These supply chains are very concentrated, right? A cruise missile in a TSMC plant could really cripple the industry.
1: Yeah, I mean, there are multiple monopolies controlling essential layers of the supply chain for making the most advanced AI chips. Then, the companies trying to build the labor replacing machines, there's like three of them that have a shot at doing this in the US. And then there's, a handful in China that are quickly following. And everybody knows who they are. It's just a question of political will. And my argument is that if you give politicians enough of a what and a why, they'll figure out the how. The what should be a ban on further work toward universal labor replacing machines. The why is like, because we don't want to be replaced, because it's incredibly risky, because nobody was consulted on whether these machines should be built. And the why for the politicians is, what we've been seeing with the data centers, where popular will turned so aggressively against them that people who were supporting them a few months ago are now trying to, be like Mr. Anti-Data Center. If we can get a similar level of like 70, 80% support for banning the actual development of these machines, then you basically need to make a president or a presidential candidate think that their political futures will live or die based on their position on this issue. I want people to be both demanding clear policy goals, like a ban on universal labor replacing machines, and then getting organized so that like if there is some kind of warning shot or galvanizing incident, some moment, there are answers.
0: That was Garrison Lovely, author of Obsolete, The AI Industry's $1 trillion Race to Replace Us and How to Stop It, published by Nation Books and Or Books. My name is Doug Henwood of the program is Behind the News, back after a poetry break.
2: What Sphinx of cement and aluminum bashed open their skulls and ate up their brains and imagination? Moloch solitude, filth, ugliness, ash cans and unobtainable dollars, children screaming under stairways, boys sobbing in armies, old men weeping in the parks, Moloch, Moloch, nightmare of Moloch, Moloch the loveless, mental Moloch, Moloch the heavy judger of men, Moloch the incomprehensible prison, Moloch the crossbone soulless jailhouse and congress of sorrows, Moloch whose buildings are judgment, Moloch the vast stone of war, Moloch the stunned government, Moloch whose mind is pure machinery, Moloch whose blood is running money, Moloch whose fingers are 10 armies, Moloch whose breast is a cannibal dynamo, Moloch whose ear is a smoking tomb.
0: That was a departure from the usual musical clip. This was a bit of Allen Ginsberg reading from Howl, the passage I mentioned in the interview. Next, a fine new biography of the historian Howard Zinn by Dave Zirin. The book is more than just a biography. It's an informative overview of the politics of the many decades during which Zinn was an activist and a scholar, from the early 1940s through his death at the age of 87 in 2010. Born into poor immigrant Brooklyn in 1922 to parents who were factory workers with little education, Zinn went to work at the Brooklyn Navy Yard at the age of 18, building weapons first for Britain and then the U.S. He could have stayed there and avoided the military draft, but he wanted to go fight the Nazis, so he signed up for the Army Air Corps. After the war, he got a bachelor's degree from NYU in 1951, and then a PhD from Columbia 7 years later. Those credentials earned him an academic career, but he was no ivory tower type. He was always deeply involved in political activism up until his death. Dave Zirin, best known as a sports writer, is just out with The People's Historian, The Outsized Life of Howard Zinn, published by Dutton. By the way, the 6'4" Zinn was quite the basketball player in his youth. Dave Zirin. Zinn's Brooklyn, where he was born in 1922, isn't much like my Brooklyn of 2026. What was it like? What was his childhood like?
3: Brooklyn of the 1920s and 1930s, I think, had two very defining characteristics. The first was an explosion of diversity from what existed before. You know, most narratives focus on the Jewish immigrant experience in Brooklyn at this time, but this was also the period when people from Puerto Rico, when African-Americans from the South exploded in the numbers of the area because of jobs, because of the docks, because of sugar refineries and the like. Brooklyn, because of that immigrant transmission belt of this time, was also a political beehive of ideas, anarchists, socialists, communists, and the poverty part is what Zinn always wanted to center because it revulsed him, the thought of somehow romanticizing what he grew up with. And that really was hopping from project to project, from tenement to tenement, staying one step ahead of the landlords.
0: The Brooklyn Navy Yard, where he worked as a teenager, certainly wasn't what it is today. Now they grow basil hydroponically there. What was his experience there and what did it do to him?
3: The Brooklyn Navy Yard was a place of, it was a hardcore working class waterfront that then was transformed by first the United States being the arsenal of democracy for the British effort to repel the Nazis. And then, of course, being the war area for our own munitions. It was a critical part of the war effort, in addition to also being a densely union environment that involved all sorts of activities that the teenage Zinn was involved in, from radical book clubs to playing basketball for the union hoops team as a way to recruit people to the cause. Just to give a sense also that he found life in these kinds of communal activities. And of course, public speaking was a part of this too, as being a union proselytizer, even as a teenager.
0: Yeah, he was an organizer from a pretty early age, right?
3: Yeah. One of the things that I really try to emphasize when I do talks on the book is the fact that this is somebody who is an activist on a continual basis for over 70 years. It's remarkable that he was able to stay so active deep into his 80s and was also somebody who never lost hope. And then, of course, somebody who as a teenager and even somebody who was a 20-something-year-old World War II veteran still believed that without struggle, there is no progress.
0: He went from the Navy Yard to the Air Corps. What was his experience in World War II like?
3: very inflamed by the Brooklyn of the 1930s and the politics in the air, was a staunch anti-fascist. He'd met people who were from Brooklyn who joined the Abraham Lincoln Brigades to repel the Spanish fascist Franco. Fighting in World War II was a choice because he could have stayed at the naval yards and that would have sufficed. And that's really what his parents wanted him to do as well. But he felt this compunction to fight fascism and saw this as the way to do it. So he becomes a bombardier, even though he'd never been on a plane. And he learned for the first time about racism, which, of course, fighting racism becomes this animating feature of his political life, because he lived in such a segregated part of Brooklyn. He didn't experience Black life and the oppression therein as a witness, but he did when he's in a segregated army and he saw the Black troops eat the leftover food and disciplined more harshly by white, often Southern sergeants. That was also a real experience for him, a radicalizing experience. And he's told the story that I do put in the book about standing up to some of these sergeants and that being like...
0: Yeah, he was a lieutenant, so he's a...
3: Yeah, he was a lieutenant. So you could tell the sergeant to shut the bleep up. And he said something to the akin to, what do you think we're over here fighting against? That sergeant might have had actually a very different answer than what Howard Zinn was thinking, which was probably much more that double V campaign of the NAACP will defeat fascism abroad as part of defeating racism at home.
0: And he unwittingly participated in what would later he'd discover as a war crime.
3: That is correct. One of the real harrowing echoes throughout his entire life was this truth that he was sent at the very end of World War II to bomb a resort area known as Royan in German-occupied France and killed civilians. And not only killed them, but killed them with napalm, which had never before been used in combat. It was really 1966 when he went back to Royan to really study, like, did I commit a war crime? And found out definitively that he did. And then he spent decades of his life, and I found this in his files, Doug, of him writing letters to the Pentagon to try to get at the truth of what happened. They answer his letters and tell him what they can tell him and don't tell him what they can't tell him. And he's just very persistent, and he had it in a file that written on the manila envelope was just never again.
0: He made his way into academia, although not by as directly as some people do in more modern times. How did he get there? What did he do?
3: He was getting his PhD in history at Columbia, but he was also very settled in New York City. I mean, he and his wife, Roz, were both political leaders in the New York of the late 1940s. And then here comes the Red Scare, and it hits their family like a tank. Howard was very well known in an organization called the American Veterans Committee that fought against racism and was destroyed by red baiting. Howard Zinn fought against that vociferously, said if they did that, the organization would cut its own throat. This organization of hundreds of thousands of members, even throughout the Jim Crow South, the red hunting did actually destroy the AVC. A red hunting that was led, by the way, by Ronald Reagan, who was a member of the AVC. And I always found that very funny that Zinn and Reagan were in the same political organization.
0: Reagan was a former union president, too.
3: That is true.
0: Well, how did he manage to get through the Red Scare?
3: Barely. I mean, it was a very scary, harrowing time. He was accosted on numerous occasions by the FBI. He was never a member, Zinn, of the Communist Party, but he was involved in movements up and down the line in New York City with organizations that had Communist Party members or Communist Party leadership. And because of that, he was a names target.
0: I was stuck reading your account of this by how very similar universities' behavior has been in recent years to their behavior at the time of the Red Scare. They just preemptively folded. They didn't put up a fight at all when the whip came down.
3: Absolutely. And that's how we can understand how Howard Zinn, PhD, Columbia University, his dissertation becomes an award-winning book. And what happens next? He gets one job offer. And the job offer is at Spelman, a Black women's school, HBCU for women. At the time, only a couple of hundred students, and largely geared as a kind of finishing school. for more working class or rurally raised black women of academic promise. And Howard Zinn showed up there in 1956. He liked to joke that his first thought upon entering Atlanta was, I didn't know where I would find Hanukkah candles. I mean, really, some fish out of water stuff we're talking about here.
0: And one of his early students was Alice Walker.
3: So many. I mean, just an all-star group of remarkable women.
0: Oh, and Marion Wright Edelman, too, right?
3: Marion Wright Edelman as well. Bernice Johnson Regan, who was a member of the SNCC Freedom Singers and then Sounds of Blackness, a Grammy Award-winning singer. Beverly Guy Cheftal, one of the founders of Black Studies and first woman to graduate Harvard Law. I mean, it was just this incredible group. And when he showed up there in 1956, he was already stepping into a campus that was starting to really not only broil with students who wanted to fight for civil rights, but also against a very paternalistic, deeply sexist administration that was trying to keep them inside the campus gates. Howard Zinn shows up on campus and immediately is just like, oh, I'm on the side of the students. What do you want me to do? You want me to fight the administration? I'll fight the administration. You want to use my house as an organizing space? Roz and I will set it up for you. You want us to call the press? We'll call the press. You lead us. And we will exercise, even though this wasn't the language at the time, Doug, like we will exercise our privilege as a method of propelling your movement, however you think that would be most effective.
0: Of course, he did not ingratiate himself with the administration.
3: No, it did not. And this is also really interesting to me. The person who was the president of the school, Albert Manley, was actually the first black person to ever be the president of Spelman. And the board of trustees was white. And so there was also this pressure on him to not have the school look like something that would offend the white trustees. Some of the people I talked to, like I talked to the women who Howard Zinn taught, several of them, some of them really had some sympathy for Albert Manley and the position he was in. But they also loved Howard that he didn't let the fact that Manley was in a tough bind didn't let him off the hook, but instead chose to really twist the knife a little bit, like, which side are you on then? You know, Dr. King just came to campus. Is that a bad thing? You know, things like that, that made Manley's life incredibly difficult.
0: And then he got deeply involved with the Student Nonviolent Coordinating Committee, SNCC. What was his period in SNCC like?
3: People can read about it in his remarkable slim book, SNCC, The New Abolitionist. Just an incredible work of journalism on top of everything else. Howard Zinn was asked alongside Ella Baker, the famous, legendary Ella Baker, to be the adult advisors for SNCC. And that basically meant they were in the room when the leadership, people like Bob Moses and Diane Nash and soon to be Stokely Carmichael, to become Kwame Ture, James Forman, John Lewis, the names are so familiar to us. They're getting together to try to figure out what to do. And Zinn and Ella Baker are there if to offer whatever advice they can. And it really was because the Spelman women were members and leaders of SNCC that Howard Zinn had this reputation as a middle-aged white guy who brought a lot to the table for a black freedom struggle. And he did, because one of the things he did as an adult advisor of SNCC was he oversaw the creation of the Mississippi Freedom Schools, where they taught hundreds of young black kids about history, but also about like science. And it was a beautiful expression of popular education as part of a movement.
0: I'm speaking with Dave Zirin, author of The People's Historian from Dutton. Now, as the decade of the 60s progressed, the Vietnam War became the major object of radical left activism. What did the Vietnam experience do to his thinking, but also what did he do to fight the war?
3: Well, it changed him. To be part of the movement against the war in Vietnam was, first of all, something that Howard Zinn took a lead from Bob Moses in SNCC, who started to speak about the connection between this war in Vietnam. This was really in the days before there was even anything close to a popular movement against it. But speaking about it in anti-colonial terms in the same way the fight against Jim Crow was an anti-colonial struggle. That was one of the things that really got Howard Zinn's mind buzzing. And when he was fired from Spelman and went to Boston University, he immediately threw himself into an anti-war movement that was very white and largely involved in the Boston area, Catholics, priests, and a smattering of students, just a smattering, though. And they would gather in the Boston Common. And the experience for Zinn of seeing over the course of the decade those crowds in the Boston Common grow to the point of which it's covering the entire park. And he spoke at those rallies. And that was something that for him was something that never left him in terms of informing his own political and historical analysis of the current moment as he would write for publications like The Nation and The Progressive and the like. That is part of his experience, but his other part was as a theoretician. In 1967, again, before the real break in this country against the war, he publishes Vietnam, The Logic of Withdrawal, which becomes a subject of great conversation at the time. And really, of course, was ahead of the curve and provided a blueprint for people who were thinking about getting involved in the movement. And then you've got the Tet Offensive, which in January of 68, the year after Vietnam Logic of Withdrawal. And not only does the Tet Offensive push a great deal of the U.S. population against the war by showing that the North Vietnamese and their allies in the South were not to be trifled with and were ready to advance and fight. And, you know, even though the U.S. repelled their attacks on bases, it was a brutal psychological blow to the idea that the U.S. was about to win this war. While all this bombing is happening in chaos, Howard Zinn and Father Daniel Berrigan are flying to Hanoi to get POWs out of jail. So as the bombs are dropping, here's Zinn and Berrigan attempting to rescue these POWs. And I don't want to say too much about that story because it's just too good a story, but that's in the book as well. So his Vietnam experience was rich. And I didn't even get to the Pentagon Papers and his
0: and his friendship with Daniel Ellsberg,
3: who I interviewed for the book, Daniel Ellsberg. This, to me, sums up, I think, some of the incredible points of his Vietnam experience that also informed his activism, informed how he spoke about activism for the rest of his life, and also informed how he understood history, which then expresses itself in his 1980 classic, A People's History of the United States.
0: I want to get to that in a moment, but his experience at BU involved a lot of confrontation with the evil John Silber, president of the university, who, as you put it, was 50 years ahead of his time because he was just so sinister and oppressive. What was his relation with Silber like?
3: Well, Howard Zinn's on the BU campus several years before John Silber comes in the early 1970s. And Silber is an instrument of the backlash that's starting to brew in conservative circles, and taking control of the campuses is very high on the list of Backlash Incorporated at this time. And for John Silber, he's looking at this campus and he's thinking to himself, first of all, that not only does he have to get the radicals off the campus, but he also wants to change what higher education looks like. And for him, that means higher tuitions, more administrators, more high-paid administrators, fewer tenured faculty, no unions, and then, of course, police with guns on campus, which was a very radical concept of even happening in university life in the early 1970s. But having armed cops on your campus, that was his agenda. And he also saw quite clearly that the greatest obstacle to achieving that agenda was Professor Howard Zinn. And so he set about trying to get Zinn fired, trying to force him out, taking to the newspapers to decry him. But in response, Zinn fought back tooth and nail. He was the coordinator of what amounted to a general strike on campus of all the different unions. When that strike went down in defeat because Silber cut a deal with the tenured profs, Zinn was the tenured prof who stood hardcore against that. The Silber saga is very intense. Zinn was getting himself arrested on his campus, working with students on the student strike. I found all of his slips of students who were committing themselves to strike duty and picket support. He was an organizer who happened to be doing some history lecturing. This was not somebody who John Silber could just jettison. He's the most popular teacher on campus. And the effort to push Howard Zinn out was a full court press from John Silber.
0: And then in 1980 came the book, which I guess Zinn will forever be identified with, The People's History of the United States. He made cameo appearances on The Sopranos, The Simpsons, and Good Will Hunting, which really kicked it to an even higher level of fame. It's still prominent in the banned book lists. Donald Trump has recently condemned it. We don't have time for a summary, but how would you characterize the book's point of view, its general approach to American history?
3: It's often mischaracterized, first of all, what its approach to American history is. But I think what Howard Zinn is looking at is a history of this country where the progress we have has been hard won and hard earned, and it's been done through struggle. I think he rejects the idea that history naturally bends towards justice, that it actually has to be bent, and that you can't understand something like the American Revolution unless you're looking at it from differing perspectives than the great men signing things with big feathery quills. He really forces people to ask themselves the question, often for the first time, what does, to use this example again, the American Revolution look like from the perspective of the enslaved or from the perspective of the indigenous person whose community was subject to a massacre? What does it look like from their perspective? And that sense of standpoint theory aimed at U.S. history caught on like wildfire. He certainly wasn't the first person to write history that way, but he was the first to find this synthesis of looking at this country from 1492 to the present and seeing this roiling battle of oppressor and oppressed, and then backlashes to victories, but then how those backlashes are beaten back.
0: How do you explain the book's fantastic popularity?
3: I really think it's because it takes the reader and makes them feel like they are part of making history, not merely an object of history, but they can be its subject. I think it's something that invigorates and excites young readers. And I had one teacher say to me that the book is the only thing that keeps her students off their phones. And
0: that's quite the take.
3: It is, yeah.
0: Quite an endorsement, yeah.
3: You could put that on the book cover, and I bet it would sell twice as many copies to teachers alone. But there's an energy to it and a real reckoning with the reader about looking at these time-worn parts of history from different perspectives that I think is really why it continues to be popular. Because as maybe as just Matt Damon said in Good Will Hunting, it's a book that knocks you on your bleep.
0: You have a something of a postscript chapter on Roz Zinn, his wife of, what, 63 years? Very much partners. But his fame inevitably overshadowed her. So what was the relationship like over those six decades plus?
3: Very much in love, but also complicated. Complicated because he not only did achieve this fame, but felt this fealty to the movement that involved a great deal of constant travel. And of course, in a society like the one we live in, that puts the weight on the woman in the household, you know, labor, social reproduction, raising the kids as a, practically a single mother, has a tremendous weight on the shoulders of Rosalind Schechter Zinn. But at the same time, she's also the person, and this is also very typical of books that we ascribe to great men like Howard Zinn. You know, she's the one reading the chapters. She's the one giving the feedback. She gets to be the person thanked in the acknowledgments, but not that prominence of, oh, I really helped produce this book. There's a lovely thing that I got to write about at the end of her life, how she discovered this, not just love, but talent for painting. And her ability to do that and feed her art is kind of beautiful because, you know, you live in the shadow of somebody, however much you love them. I mean, that can be its own weight.
0: And then finally, what about his temperament? He was a lot sunnier than many left-wing gloomsters are.
3: Definitely.
0: How did that affect his politics and his writing and his actions?
3: Oh, deeply, because he believed in what I refer to as kind of a radical optimism. It's not an optimism that's like pie in the sky, tomorrow's going to be a better day, like you're in some kind of musical or something. But his optimism was rooted in history and in an understanding of history and in an understanding of having lived through some of these huge roiling social movements himself. And I think that experience to use one thing we've talked about, or two things we've talked about, let's do both of them, of seeing the civil rights movement start so small and explode, and then seeing the movement against the war in Vietnam start so small and then fill the Boston Common. And he didn't romanticize these movements in thinking that it was always all up, up, and away. He wrote in real time about the twists and turns, the forward lurches, being thrown backwards by defeats. But seeing these movements grow and seeing people get engaged in society was something that never left him. And he never was one of those people who said, oh, the way the world is now is the way it's going to be. He said the opposite, that the way things are now are not necessarily the way things are going to be. And that should be our approach to society and to social change.
0: That was Dave Zirin, author of The People's Historian, The Outsized Life of Howard Zinn, published by Dutton. That's it for me, Doug Henwood. Let's go with this, some of a song I played several times, but not for a couple of years, the Internationale performed by Alastair Hewlett. I love how unsentimental it is. Till next week, bye.

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1: Why can't Americans see climate change in our own floods? The UN's 15-to-1 clean air man, Trump's public health wrecking ball, Zooks versus Waymo, and Sprint Science. Good morning. This is the Commonwealth Report, Geeky Science Friday. 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Are Americans missing the climate fingerprint on every flood and fire? Nepal just lost more than 1,300 people to floods and a glacier collapse. Deadly heat baked America and Europe all summer. Record low snow and drought lit up the West. Scientists say the link to climate change has never been clearer. But inside climate news reports, most people still don't connect the dots. Yale's Anthony Listeritz puts it simply, quote, climate change is still a relatively abstract idea for many, many people. Part of the problem is the press. Global climate coverage has dropped 38% since 2021, and the Washington Post and NPR scaled back their climate teams. When the media goes quiet, the fossil fuel industry wins by default. You can't prepare for a future nobody tells you is coming. The UN drops a bombshell number. Clean air pays back 15-to-1. Here's the fossil fuel industry's worst nightmare. A new UN report says fighting air pollution and climate change together returns about $15 for every dollar spent. Even counting only hard market gains, it's still 4-to-1. The stakes are brutal. Dirty air was linked to 6.4 million premature deaths last year, plus another 2 million from household smoke, including about 300,000 children. 25 proven measures, from renewable power to electric vehicles to plug-in methane leaks, could prevent 144 million early deaths by 2050 and cut carbon emissions in half. Economist Elliot Harris says every year of delay costs the world more than $1.5 trillion. So why aren't we doing it? Is it because the people who profit from pollution own too many politicians? Sure seems that way. Who gutted America's food inspectors while a parasite spread through our lettuce? The Partnership for Public Service just put numbers on what Trump did to public health. The CDC lost nearly 27% of its workforce. The FDA lost almost 22%. Federal food inspectors fell from 1,035 to 473, the fewest since at least 2005. CDC grant funding dropped 72% in 1 year. The CDC ran nearly a full year without a confirmed director. Lubbock, Texas had to pause measles work during the worst outbreak in 25 years. Milwaukee couldn't reach lead experts because they'd been fired. This summer's cyclospora outbreak hit the longest reporting delay in 15 years after 9 out of 11 parasite lab staffers were cut. This is what the Republicans' small government looks like. Sick kids and nobody left to answer the phone. Can Amazon's toaster on wheels buy its way into San Francisco? The New York Times reports Amazon's robo-taxi company, Zooks, is a distant second to Waymo in the self-driving capital of America. Waymo runs more than 3,000 cars and over 500,000 paid rides a week. Zooks has about 50 vehicles split between Vegas and San Francisco and still gives rides away for free in a few neighborhoods. Its pitch? Wine pop-ups, festival sponsorships, and a boxy car with no steering wheel that's built to look good on video. Amazon paid $1.3 billion for this company and opened a factory that can crank out 10,000 robo-taxis a year. Nobody's asking the cab drivers, the Uber drivers, or the city itself. Two tech giants are fighting over our streets. Did you get a vote? Can 3 minutes of sprinting beat 90 minutes on the bike? Good news for anyone who says there's no time to exercise. Rockefeller University researchers had healthy men do 6 all-out 30-second sprints, just 3 minutes of hard effort, and compared them to 90 minutes of moderate cycling. The Washington Post reports the sprints flooded the blood with molecules tied to better muscle, liver, gut, and immune health. Sprinting changed roughly a quarter of the proteins measured. The long ride changed almost none. Lead scientist Paul Cohen said, quote, just a few minutes of intense exercise can trigger a significant molecular response. One catch, the study was small and included no women, but it's a reminder that good health shouldn't require a gym membership and a free afternoon. Working people deserve science that fits real lives, not just the leisure class. So get out and sprint a bit. And that's the way it is today, Friday, September 11th, 2026. I'm Tom Hartman. Tired of news that protects the powerful? Get reporting with a backbone at the Commonwealth Report. News for the public, not the powerful. Twice daily, visit commonwealthreport.news and subscribe today, because democracy belongs to all of us. You were promised something, you know, work hard, play by the rules, and you don't own a home, raise a family, retire with dignity. That was the deal, the American dream. So what happened to it? Well, here's the truth nobody told you. It didn't die, it was killed. And we know who did it, when they did it, and how they got away with it for almost 150 years. It starts with a lie buried in a court case in 1886. It runs straight through Reagan, and it's still robbing you blind right now. This wasn't bad luck. It was a crime, the greatest political crime ever told. Who killed the American dream? The greatest political crime ever told. The new book by me, Tom Hartman. Pre-orders available at fine bookstores everywhere. It's time you knew who did it. Who killed the American dream by Tom Hartman?

0: This is the Tom Hartman Program.
1: Hey, hey, happy Friday, TGIF, Shabbat Shalom, Juma Mavadik, and I think it's the beginning of Rosh Hashanah tonight. So, you know, happy all that stuff to you. But it's also 9/11. In my opinion, America can't let the lies, the war lies, go down the memory hole again, or the complicity of the government of Saudi Arabia that is apparently getting more and more visible. We'll talk about that in a moment. Also, is Donald Trump's fear of death pushing his movement toward a Jonestown moment? This is an interesting hypothesis. I'll share that with you in a moment. Also, Trump leads Republicans in a bizarre chant to, quote, cheat like hell. Literally, last night he asked Republican voters to vote multiple times or vote in other people's names or vote, you know, whatever. Cheat like hell. In the second hour of our program, it looks like Trump is about to lose to Iran, even worse than so far. The Houthis have seized a second waterway or are on the verge of it. We'll get into that. Also, as the Treasury heads to the danger zone, it looks like we're headed for another rate hike. We're all paying for Donald Trump's incompetence and stupidity and that of those around him. He surrounds himself with people who are loyal rather than intelligent. Scott Bessin, you know, candidate number one for that. Also, as RFK Jr. claims at the Trumpalooza yesterday, says neither his father nor his uncle would recognize today's Democratic Party. Yeah, not so much, Bob. And Trump's $500 healthcare rebate plan, he wants to send checks to millions of Americans, of course, with his name on them in big letters, just in time for the election. What he's doing is he's sending them money that he took from them during his first administration. I'll tell you about that in the third hour of the program. Also, Al Franken and a number of other prominent Jewish Americans just published an open letter endorsing Abdul El-Sayed in the Michigan Senate race. So things are getting wild. My op-ed today at HartmanReport.com, my kind of opening rant for the day, is titled 9/11, America Can't Let the War Lies Go Down the Memory Hole Again. You know, we've just been lied into way too many wars. It's just that simple. And today is the 25th anniversary of 9/11. And this was an event that was cynically exploited by George Bush and Dick Cheney for their own benefit. For George Bush, he said back in 1999, his family had hired Mickey Herskowitz, who was a ghostwriter, famous ghostwriter. Well, not famous to you, people like you and me, but famous to famous people, a really good ghostwriter for famous people's autobiographies. Herskowitz spent hundreds of hours with George W. Bush tape recording their conversations that became the first draft. They ultimately hired a second writer as well. But it became the first draft of his autobiography, A Charge to Keep. When you're going to run for president, you have to publish an autobiography, right? So this was Bush's. And, of course, it doesn't mention his being AWOL from Vietnam for a year or any of his other weirdnesses, his multiple attempts to kill Social Security, et cetera. But in his conversations with Mickey Herskowitz, Bush said that the key to being seen as a successful president is to be a wartime president. I'm paraphrasing here, but you've heard the clip a million times. And, he pointed out that his father had a three-day war in Iraq, and that because that war didn't continue all the way up until the election in 1992, his father lost the election to Bill Clinton, and he wasn't going to make that mistake. And he came right out and said to Herskowitz, if I get a chance to invade Iraq, I'm going to take it, and it will give me a successful presidency and a re-election. I mean, that was the essence of his message. So George W. Bush saw 9/11 as the opportunity of a lifetime to become, you know, FDR, to become LBJ, to become the wartime president. Of course, it blew up in LBJ's face, too. So you've got that. And then there's Dick Cheney. There's a company called Dresser Industries. And Dresser Industries, for, you know, half a century or longer, had been selling asbestos, all kinds of asbestos products. And they were being sued by multiple people, including my father, who died from mesothelioma, which is caused by asbestos exposure. And so Dick Cheney was then the CEO of Halliburton, and which had, you know, come up with this whole fracking thing. This was their thing. And he decided he was going to make a big bet. He was going to buy Dresser Industries on the cheap on the assumption that the lawsuits would be blocked by federal courts and therefore would make him a whole pile of money. Well, what happened was the federal courts said, no, these are legitimate lawsuits. Dresser Industries knew back in the 40s that their product would cause mesothelioma, you know, this horrible lung cancer. And so these people can go ahead with their claims. And the result of that was that Halliburton's stock dropped 68% in a week. And suddenly, the hundreds of thousands of shares of Halliburton stock that Dick Cheney were holding were pretty much worthless and headed for bankruptcy. So when George W. Bush asked Dick Cheney, now this was 1999, early

0: contract, which revived Halliburton and made Cheney's stock worth a fortune. So, you know, here we are, right? This is and then Trump comes along and invites the Taliban. This was during his first presidency. Invites the Taliban to Camp David. And, you know, over the objections of the democratic Afghan government that Obama had put into place or helped put into place, Trump comes along and says, well, you know, yeah, let's let the Taliban take over, essentially. He freed 5,000 Taliban fighters that the democratic government of Afghanistan was holding, the secular government, including the guy who claimed that he was the legal president of the country, who's now running Afghanistan. Right-wing religious crazy who had been convicted of multiple crimes, including murder. Trump just let him out and then closed 9 of our 10 air bases and promised that by May of 2021 that the United States would be out of Afghanistan. Well, Trump knew that May of 2021 he wasn't going to be president. Joe Biden was. You know, he just set it up. He set up Joe Biden to be screwed. And then there's the complicity of the Saudis in this. I mean, the only airplanes in the air on 9/11 were those carrying members of the bin Laden family and the Saudi royal family back to Saudi Arabia. And, you know, increasingly we've been seeing these reports that Saudi Arabia helped fund these guys. But this wasn't the first time we'd been lied into a war. McKinley lied us into the Spanish-American War by saying the USS Maine had been blown up when, in fact, the boiler room just exploded. Lyndon Johnson lied us into the Vietnam War when McNamara said that the Gulf of Tonkin, that our ship was attacked in the Gulf of Tonkin when it wasn't. James Polk lied us into the Mexican-American War. Abraham Lincoln was a member of Congress at the time. On the floor of the House, spoke out against this. So, you know, here we have all these war lies that have, you know, changed the course and fate of American history. And frankly, I think, you know, George Santayana was right when he said those who cannot remember the past are condemned to repeat it. We can't afford to let these lies go down the memory hole. George W. Bush should be forced to apologize to the thousands of soldiers who died needlessly. Afghanistan had nothing to do with 9/11. It wasn't even planned in Afghanistan. It was planned in Germany and in Florida. Osama bin Laden was in Pakistan on the day of 9/11, which is also where he was when Obama found him and killed him. So, and Iraq never had weapons of mass destruction, represented no threat to us, and again, had nothing whatsoever to do with 9/11. So Cheney's no longer with us, but Bush should be held to account for this. And the media is not going to do it. They're not going to, they're Republican presidents. We can't talk about their past crimes. It's just like that's the law in American media. Well, I will. And you should. We need to help our friends and children remember what actually happened. It's 16 minutes past the hour.
1: This is the Tom Hartman Program.
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0: Welcome back. Mark Taylor Canfield in Seattle. Hey, Mark, what's up?
1: Hey, Tom, I want to give you a report on the Occupy Wall Street 15th anniversary events on September 17th in Zuccotti Park. But here, first, here's a quick update on the story we talked about a week ago. The recall effort against Seattle's Democratic Socialist Mayor Katie Wilson was dropped abruptly one day before a King County Superior Court judge was set to rule on whether the process could move forward. And Judge Patrick Oishi admonished the couple who initiated the recall petition for showing up unexpectedly at his court chambers asking for a last-minute withdrawal of their petition. So that's that's over for now. But
2: why?
1: 15 years ago...
2: Why did they pull it back?
1: Well, they apparently they didn't even have an attorney. And when they did hire an attorney the day before the petition was due, he told them to drop it.

0: that they had just done it wrong or something. Interesting.
1: Yeah, they didn't have the goods, but yeah. they threatened to do it immediately again, but they haven't. So I think that was all hot air. But anyway, 15 years ago in Zuccotti Park in New York City, a few blocks from Wall Street, folks started protesting the government bailouts of corporate investment firms and banks. Mm-hmm. And they spoke out against the corrupting influence of money on our political system. After that, people across the country joined in occupations of public spaces, parks, and college campuses all across the country. Well, on this year, on September 17th, folks will be gathering again to commemorate the successes of the Occupy Wall Street movement and to explore whether it can rebirth itself in some new way based on those same values that inspired the original movement.
0: Does Bob Avakian's cult still basically control that?
1: No. No, these are a whole different group of people, including Jerry Ashton, who was a part of the forgiving medical debt. I don't know if you know about him, but yeah. His veterans group forgave billions, you know, like over $1 billion in medical debt. But no, it's a different group of people that are organizing. I participated in some of the organizing meetings, and I'll be writing some articles and republishing my Declaration of Independence from Wall Street for their website, which is occupy2026.org. Okay. So if you want to get more information, that's at occupy2026.org. It's next Thursday, September 17th. We've invited Tom Morello from Rage Against the Machine, Dr. Cordell West, who I first met in Seattle during the Occupy movement, and then later I was invited to debate him on his show with Tavis Smiley on public radio. But our group, Democracy Watch News, was born from the independent media that was pioneered during the OWS movement. And I went on to Free Speech Radio News with Pacifica. So a lot of independent media was born then. And if people want more info on how they'd like to support or participate in the anniversary event on September 17th at Zuccotti Park, go to occupy2026.org. Okay. And I think it's a really important, Tom, that we honor the people that fostered that movement and the successes that we saw happen after that. And it's still around, believe it or not. There are still people from the Occupy Wall Street movement still doing good work, probably in your community as well as mine right now.
0: Cool. All right. So that's it. that's your report.
1: Yeah, I mean, if people want to find out more, go to occupy2026.org. Mm-hmm. And there will be a couple general assemblies that will be held online, national general assemblies on September 17th. So go to the website and check that out. You'll see my article there and a bunch of other people's work, some videos, too, that we're putting up. I think Carl Morello is coming up with a video to commemorate the Occupy Wall Street movement. I remember calling into your show live from the protest, Tom. That's one of the first times I called to talk to you.
0: It's been a while. It's been a while. Yes. Mark Taylor Canfield, thanks for the report, Mark.
1: Thanks, Tom. Keep up the good work.
0: You too. Good talking to you. 20 minutes past the hour. Back with you in 60 seconds.

tired of spin and billionaire-backed news? The Commonwealth Report delivers truth with backbone. 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Democracy belongs to you. Donald Trump lost, voter suppression won in 2024. That's the headline over at HartmanReport.com. And just a brilliant article written by Greg Palast, exclusively for the Hartman Report. He writes, Trump lost, that is, if all legal voters were allowed to vote, if all legal ballots were counted, Trump would have lost the states of Wisconsin, Michigan, Pennsylvania, and Georgia. Vice President Kamala Harris would have won the presidency with 286 electoral votes. And if not for the mass purge of voters of color, if not for the mass disqualification of provisional and mail-in ballots, if not for the new mass vigilante challenges in swing states, Harris would have gained at least another 3.5 million votes, topping Trump's popular vote tally by 1.2 million. Greg brings us the numbers. He lays it out. You can read it over at HartmanReport.com. Absolutely free. It's titled Trump Lost, Vote Suppression Won at HartmanReport.com. 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

0: truth. Don't let the lies
1: die. 24 minutes past the hour. Welcome back. So, gripped by the terror of death. This is a fascinating analysis. We should probably get Bandy Lee back on and talk about this, you know, the psychiatrist. Samantha Hancoxley is a psychologist and is being quoted by Alan Elrod, who's a politics and history professor, who published a column in a publication called Liberal Currents. He wrote, Trump's speech came off more like a sermon from Jonestown, and observers noticed. He's talking about Trump's speeches at his Trumpalooza down in Dallas, where he's begging people to break the law, commit crimes, take bribes, do anything necessary to keep Trump in power. And he said, my own overriding thought was this speech is like some sort of performance art piece of a live entombing of a mad king and his most loyal followers. And he suggests that the tomb is going to be the ballroom, right? And not literally, but metaphorically. And this is where Samantha Hancoxley said, she said, my current theory of Donald Trump is that he is utterly gripped by the terror of death and is desperately attempting to leave some mark on the world that history cannot erase. This is the point of the wars, the annexation threats, the D.C. vandalism. I think right now he is genuinely fixated on adding new American territory as the brass ring, the thing they'll never be able to take away from his memory. You know, this makes a lot of sense. She goes on to say, he is going to bury us all with him in a tomb of his own design, a ballroom. And, you know, back to the original author, he said, these are the ramblings of a neurotic, dangerous madman. If Trump is taking America down, if he's going to bury this country, all the good in it and all its prosperity and potential, then he wants his most adoring and loyal retainers with him. He wants his cult locked inside. And you'll recall that's exactly what happened with Jonestown. Was, you know, Jim Jones had, you know, he knew he was going to be outed. A member of Congress had come down to check this thing out. They had killed her, or him, I forget who it was. And, you know, he was just going to, and boy, it's been that long. And you know, he was going to go down with the ship, and he wanted all of his people to go with him. Hey, drink the Kool-Aid, right? And, you know, I'm surprised they weren't selling Kool-Aid at the Trumpalooza in Dallas. Probably they were. Not poisoned, of course, but amazing. Anyhow, let's talk about that. What happened at that Trumpalooza, Trump's little cheat-like hell thing. I'll tell you about that after the break, and we'll be picking up your calls. Stay tuned.
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0: Why can't Americans see climate change in our own floods? The UN's 15-to-1 clean air map, Trump's public health wrecking ball, Zooks versus Waymo, and Sprint Science. Good morning. This is the Commonwealth Report, Geeky Science Friday. News for the public, not the powerful. You can follow us at commonwealthreport.news. Are Americans missing the climate fingerprint on every flood and fire? Nepal just lost more than 1,300 people to floods and a glacier collapse. Deadly heat baked America and Europe all summer. Record low snow and drought lit up the West. Scientists say the link to climate change has never been clearer. But inside climate news reports, most people still don't connect the dots. Yale's Anthony Listeritz puts it simply, quote, climate change is still a relatively abstract idea for many, many people. Part of the problem is the press. Global climate coverage has dropped 38% since 2021, and the Washington Post and NPR scaled back their climate teams. When the media goes quiet, the fossil fuel industry wins by default. You can't prepare for a future nobody tells you is coming. The UN drops a bombshell number. Clean air pays back 15-to-1. Here's the fossil fuel industry's worst nightmare. A new UN report says fighting air pollution and climate change together returns about $15 for every dollar spent. Even counting only hard market gains, it's still 4-to-1. The stakes are brutal. Dirty air was linked to 6.4 million premature deaths last year, plus another 2 million from household smoke, including about 300,000 children. 25 proven measures, from renewable power to electric vehicles to plugging methane leaks, could prevent 144 million early deaths by 2050 and cut carbon emissions in half. Economist Elliot Harris says every year of delay costs the world more than $1.5 trillion. So why aren't we doing it? Is it because the people who profit from pollution own too many politicians? Sure seems that way. Who gutted America's food inspectors while a parasite spread through our lettuce? The Partnership for Public Service just put numbers on what Trump did to public health. The CDC lost nearly 27% of its workforce. The FDA lost almost 22%. Federal food inspectors fell from 1,035 to 473, the fewest since at least 2005. CDC grant funding dropped 72% in 1 year. The CDC ran nearly a full year without a confirmed director. Lubbock, Texas had to pause measles work during the worst outbreak in 25 years. Milwaukee couldn't reach lead experts because they'd been fired. This summer's cyclospora outbreak hit the longest reporting delay in 15 years after 9 out of 11 parasite lab staffers were cut. This is what the Republicans' small government looks like. Sick kids and nobody left to answer the phone. Can Amazon's toaster on wheels buy its way into San Francisco? The New York Times reports Amazon's robo-taxi company, Zooks, is a distant second to Waymo in the self-driving capital of America. Waymo runs more than 3,000 cars and over 500,000 paid rides a week. Zooks has about 50 vehicles split between Vegas and San Francisco and still gives rides away for free in a few neighborhoods. Its pitch? Wine pop-ups, festival sponsorships, and a boxy car with no steering wheel that's built to look good on video. Amazon paid $1.3 billion for this company and opened a factory that can crank out 10,000 robo-taxis a year. Nobody's asking the cab drivers, the Uber drivers, or the city itself. Two tech giants are fighting over our streets. Did you get a vote? Can 3 minutes of sprinting beat 90 minutes on the bike? Good news for anyone who says there's no time to exercise. Rockefeller University researchers had healthy men do 6 all-out 30-second sprints, just 3 minutes of hard effort, and compared them to 90 minutes of moderate cycling. The Washington Post reports the sprints flooded the blood with molecules tied to better muscle, liver, gut, and immune health. Sprinting changed roughly a quarter of the proteins measured. The long ride changed almost none. Lead scientist Paul Cohen said, quote, just a few minutes of intense exercise can trigger a significant molecular response. One catch, the study was small and included no women, but it's a reminder that good health shouldn't require a gym membership and a free afternoon. Working people deserve science that fits real lives, not just the leisure class. So get out and sprint a bit. And that's the way it is today, Friday, September 11th, 2026. I'm Tom Hartman.
1: Tired of news that protects the powerful? Get reporting with a backbone at the Commonwealth Report. News for the public, not the powerful. Twice daily, visit commonwealthreport.news and subscribe today, because democracy belongs to all of us.
2: You
1: were promised something, you know, work hard, play by the rules, and you don't own a home, raise a family, retire with dignity. That was the deal, the American dream. So what happened to it? Well, here's the truth nobody told you. It didn't die. It was killed. And we know who did it, when they did it, and how they got away with it for almost 150 years. It starts with a lie buried in a court case in 1886. It runs straight through Reagan, and it's still robbing you blind right now. This wasn't bad luck. It was a crime, the greatest political crime ever told. Who killed the American dream? The greatest political crime ever told. The new book by me, Tom Hartman. Pre-orders available at fine bookstores everywhere. It's time you knew who did it. Who killed the American dream by Tom Hartman?

0: You were promised something. Work hard, play by the rules, and you'd own a home, raise a family, and retire with dignity. That was the deal. It was called the American Dream. So what happened? Well, it didn't die. It was killed. And we know who did it, when they did it, and how they got away with it. Who killed the American Dream? The greatest political crime ever told. A new book by me, Tom Hartman. That's Who Killed the American Dream? The greatest political crime ever told. 34 minutes past the hour. So last night, Donald Trump had his loyal cult members raise their hand and repeat after me. He said, please raise your right hand. I pledge to the greatest president in the history of the United States who loves us so much he can't even breathe that I will go out with my family, my friends. I will do it any way I can. I will try to cheat like they do. I do care. We are going to vote on November 3rd, or we are going to vote before that. So help me God. And not only did they all say, yes, we will cheat for you, they applauded him afterwards. Just let that sink in. The president of the United States calling on his followers to cheat in an election. Now, it shouldn't surprise us. This is what actually happened in the 2020 election, where you had these fake electoral college people saying, oh, yeah, no, our state's electoral college is voting for Trump, not for Biden. This guy, he has cheated. He's cheated on all three of his wives. He's cheated in his business. He cheated on his taxes. He cheated his insurance companies. He cheated his banks. He cheated his vendors. He's a professional liar and cheat. And last night, he just, like, put it out in front of the whole world, and our media is treating it like, well, I guess that's just Trump. This is the new American norm. It's insane. It's disgusting. It's wrong. It's criminal. Meanwhile, you know, there's two ways that Saudi Arabia can get their oil out of Saudi Arabia and to the rest of the world. And Saudi Arabia is one of the world's major suppliers of oil. One is through the Strait of Hormuz, and that's closed off right now. And the other is through a second strait. It's called the Bab el-Mandeb Strait. Bab el-Mandeb. And that strait goes right by Yemen. And the Houthis, which is this rebel group in Yemen that has already seized about half the country, have just grabbed more of the land along that waterway, and they're threatening to shut that down. And that is why oil hit $109 a barrel over the last 2 days. And that's why you've got the IAEA, the EA. I forget the acronym, but anyway, there's the International Energy Agency, IEA. Yeah, it just came out yesterday and said that we're going to have a serious shortfall of oil. Now, I see this as probably good news, because as the price of oil goes up, the price of renewables are relatively cheaper, and more people are convinced that, hey, you know, a good strategy would be to stop heating my house with gas or oil and put some solar panels up on the roof and heat it with electricity that I get from the sun. Instead of driving my fossil fuel-powered automobile, I should get an electric car. In cities and towns that have to pay for utilities are you know, waking up and saying, hey, wait a minute, let's do something that doesn't involve fossil fuels. So, you know, in a way, Trump is shooting the fossil fuel industry in the foot here. But the damage that it's doing to our economy and the world's economy is substantial. And that damage, I think it's important to remember, often leads not just to economic instability, but to political instability. And that political instability is often exploited by right-wing movements, fascist and neo-fascist movements, as you're seeing right now with the AFD in Germany, with Marine Le Pen's movement in France, and, you know, et cetera. And, of course, you know, right here at home with the fascist takeover of the Republican Party. So, anyhow, heads up. So what's on your mind today? Alfredo in Mountain View, California. Hey, Alfredo, what's up?
1: Hi, Tom. During this Trumpapalooza, Tom promising voters a $5,000 check, this money is coming from the United States Treasury. This is illegal. Not only it is illegal, but we are going to end up paying on our taxes because it's going to increase the debt by another $1.3 trillion or more. Mm-hmm. And so he's not giving voters anything. In fact, what he's giving the voters is higher taxes. And also, during that Trumpapalooza, Ted Cruz, when he was speaking, he was demonizing some of the Democrats. And some of the crowd were yelling, they should be shot.
0: That's right.
1: Without any objection from Ted Cruz or any of the Republicans. They are inciting more violence. It's just unbelievable.
0: Yeah, remember John McCain when that woman said, you know, Obama's a Muslim. And he said, no, ma'am, he's not.
1: Oh, yeah.
0: You know, we disagree, but he's a good man. I mean, that kind of honor in the Republican Party is just plain old flat out dead, Alfredo. It's dead.
1: It's just horrendous.
0: Yeah, with regard to the checks that Trump wants to pass out, these $500 checks, the other interesting thing about them, again, he's trying
1: $5,000.
0: No, I think they're $500.
1: You're right.
0: Your Obamacare checks are $500. He's looking at are you've got some states that actually put together Affordable Care Act marketplaces. Like here in Oregon, if I want to sign up for the Affordable Care Act, I go through the Oregon portal. Oregon gets the funds, federal funds as a block grant, and then they administer the whole thing here. But about two-thirds of the red states refuse to do that. And so if you live in those red states, you have to sign up through the federal portal. And the only people Trump is going to send that $500 check to are the ones who went through the federal portal. In other words,
1: the vast
0: majority of the people who are going to get those $500 checks live in red states. In fact, probably all of them. So I think he's just trying to goose his base here.
1: Yeah, but remember that all of the promises that he made before about sending checks, he has not sent any of those checks either.
0: Oh, I know. The only check he ever sent out that was real was the stimulus check during the pandemic, and that was passed by a Democratic-controlled Congress. So you're absolutely right. He did not send out the $5,000 tariff rebate check, and he did not send out the $2,000 DOGE benefit check that he claimed he was going to send out.
1: He's not going to send any checks.
0: No, he's not. The guy's a professional liar. Yeah, thank you, Alfredo. Ziggy in Oneonta, New York. Hey, Ziggy, what's on your mind today?
2: Hi, Tom. I want to talk about the No Kings event scheduled for October 17th.
0: Mm-hmm.
2: Yesterday, I was on a conference call with Leah and Ezra of Indivisible,
0: mm-hmm.
2: and we discussed this topic. And the goal of this event will be to set a record for the total number of early voters.
0: Mm-hmm.
2: That is part of the idea behind this event, is to get as many people out voting early so that way they're protected. They don't wait to the last day and go on the actual voting date and find out they can't vote, what have you.
0: Yeah.
2: And also a second purpose of this is to prepare us for a possible other event after that, depending upon what Trump and the Republicans do. And we may have to add quicker at that point. And so I wanted to make you aware of this event and call it to everyone's attention and to vote early.
0: Thank you. You can get more information at indivisible.org as well. So, October 17th, be there or be square. It's not going to be marches in the streets. It's going to be knocking on people's doors and making sure that they know that they can vote and, all that sort of thing. I think by then most states will have early voting in place.
2: It'll be a combination of both. Everything is on a local level because some states do not have early voting.
0: Hmm.
2: And so they'll have to make different plans.
0: Right.
2: But the whole idea is to make sure we get out the vote to win this year.
0: Yeah, I'm with you. Thank you, Ziggy. Good to hear from you. Brian in Irvine, California. Hey, Brian, what's on your mind today?
3: Yes, my name is not Brian. It's Kayvon.
0: Oh, I'm
3: sorry. Thank you for taking my call.
0: How do you spell that? Okay. And I'll fix this.
3: And it's K-A-V-O-N, like Avon with a K. I spoke to you before.
0: Okay.
3: Really appreciate it. I have a question, quick question, regarding these meats, beef that Trump ordered from Argentina, Brazil. How can we be careful? I mean, I live in California. How do we know that we've got the right meat or not? I usually purchase from healthy stores and all that stuff. Mm. But how can we be careful? Do you know any?
0: Yeah, I do know. Number one, in 2015, I believe it was, I talked about this yesterday or the day before, the federal government, well, the lobbyists wrote the legislation and Republicans passed it. They did away with beef and pork country of origin labeling, just those two products. So there's basically no way to know for sure. But what you can do if you insist on eating hamburger, and it's pretty much just going to be ground beef, is avoid fast food restaurants, because that's where probably the vast majority of it's going to go. And if you must buy hamburger locally or ground beef locally, get it from your local butcher who can tell you, you know, where the cow was, you know, where it came from, or get it from you know, one of your health food store kind of places that you know carries stuff that they source locally and they advertise that. But that said, it might be a good time to think about you know, not eating as much meat too, Kayvon.
3: Absolutely,
0: you'll be healthier and live longer.
3: Is it okay to ask you one more question?
0: I'm out of time here. I'm sorry.
3: All right. Have a great weekend.
0: Thanks a lot for the call. Good to hear from you. It's 45 minutes past the hour. We'll be back with more of your calls in just a minute.
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0: Occupying the media 3 hours a day, 5 days a week, right here. I'll be right back.

0: And welcome back, Mark in Signal Hill, California. Hey, Mark, what's on your mind today?
1: Well, earlier you gave in the week, you said, you know, Kennedy was killed for a certain reason. I want to add a wrinkle because my uncle, four-star General Luchins, was head of the CIA in Europe when Kennedy was assassinated. Now, he told my other uncle, Don, who told me directly, that he said Kennedy was assassinated because he and his brother were planning to pull out of Vietnam. Mm-hmm. Now, that's sort of secondhand information through me, but his kids were around. I can talk to my cousins, and maybe they heard it firsthand, but still it'd be
0: secondhand.
1: Well,
0: you know, everybody's entitled to their opinion. Did he have any evidence?
1: Well, I don't know if the head of the CIA in Europe says something. I tend to give a little credence to
0: it. Did he say it in public? Did he write it down?
1: This I would have to ask his kids. Yeah. He was four-star General Luchins.
0: Yeah, no, I get that. Yeah.
1: So,
0: If you get any, more information, let me know, Mark.
1: I'll do a little digging.
0: Thanks a lot, Lamont in Indianapolis. Hey, Lamont, what's up?
2: Hey, Tom. I remember a while ago you said you used to be a pastor.
0: Yeah. In the early 70s in Detroit.
2: Well, with that, my grandmother lived to be 109, and she used to be advocate of the power of the tongue. And I would like to give you three examples of that, which I believe would cause Charlie Kirk passing.
0: Mm-hmm.
2: These are three things he said. They're all on video. Number one, first thing he said was he was okay with mass shootings, people being shot, as long as he had a Second Amendment right. Nobody ever asked him about, what about you or a loved one being shot? You still okay with it then?
0: Yeah.
2: Second thing that he said on video, he said that as a white man, you're more likely to be killed by a black man.
0: Which is not true.
2: Who was Charlie Kirk? Yeah, and who was Charlie Kirk killed by? A white man.
0: Yeah, of course.
2: Third thing he said was, he said that we should bring back public executions, put it back on TV, you know, have sponsors and all that stuff. Even though his wasn't on TV or nothing like that, the video is out there. Many of the people have seen it.
0: Yeah.
2: That's why I believe, like, saying stuff like he said is how he ended up, the way his situation ended up.
0: You know, whenever anybody is assassinated, any public figure is assassinated, I think we need to treat it as a crime and as the result of somebody being deranged. I don't think you can point to any one thing that Charlie Kirk said that justified his being killed, and that's
2: I'm not saying it justified it, but you know how we pray to, you know, the angels or God or whatever. You know, a lot of people forget that when the devil left, he took 1/3 of his angels with him.
0: Yeah, yeah.
2: So we have to be careful what we say and put out there.
0: Yeah, there's no doubt, Lamont, that Charlie Kirk was spreading hate and lies. He was very, very good at it, and which is why the billionaires, you know, were funding him so aggressively. And his wife is not as good at it, which is why, you know, it's just, you know, Turning Point is not continuing like they wanted it to. But none of that justifies murdering somebody. Lamont, thank you for the call. No. Appreciate it. We'll be right back. It's 49 minutes past the hour.

0: Hey, thanks so much for sharing our program and for reaching out to our stations and sponsors and letting them know that you're listening. It really means a lot to us. Jody Arrington, one of the top Republicans on the House Budget Committee, said earlier this month, the national debt is the United States' next great war. He's talking about our $38 trillion national debt and the $1 trillion annual interest payments that we're making on that debt. Now, the fact of the matter is, if you add up the impact of Reagan's tax cuts in the 1980s, Bush's tax cuts in the early 2000s, and Trump's tax cuts, it all adds up to actually more than $38 trillion. In other words, the entirety of our national debt that we're paying $1 trillion in interest payments on every year that instead could be paying for a national health care system or making college free or anything else, all of that is the result of three Republican presidents transferring over $38 trillion out of the federal treasury and into the pockets of the morbidly rich. There's an article about it at Hartman Report. The national debt is the evidence of the crime. Check it out. Get up your calls here on Anything Goes Weekend. Don in Pittsburgh, Kansas. Hey, Don, what's up?
1: Oh, hi, Tom. Well, you know, today is the 25th anniversary of 9/11, so there's a lot of hoopla in the mainstream media and about it. I look at this, I look at the period from the assassination of JFK to 2000, to the 9/11 situation, as sort of a 38 years of increasingly vicious and hardline disinformation, attacks. How many people, Richard Belzer wrote a book that outlined 50 people who had been killed in the aftermath of the JFK assassination.
0: Yeah, I knew Richard.
1: John Newman wrote a book called JFK and Vietnam that, it's a strong argument that JFK was going to pull out of Vietnam. Certainly, JFK represented sort of a reinvigoration of the New Deal. And the ruling class, you know, the most vicious elements of the ruling class certainly did not want that. Then as we move along, you know, the U.S., everybody thinks, oh, it was at its greatest power after the Soviet Union declined, then it became the unipower of the world. Well, but the cracks were already showing. You know, the attacks on the middle class, public education, the growth of these crazed religious groups who are all protected from ever paying a dime of tax. So I just find the whole thing is disturbing but also heartening, the fact that there's still people fighting, that some of these people who've called today from the group at the 9/11, Zuccotti Park and all that kind of stuff. I mean, it's good that people are, you have to resist. You can't give up resisting. You have to resist on all levels, legally, extra legally, in what media you have control of. And remember that, the right wing has taken complete control of the major media, but people under 35 and 40 don't even look at that stuff.
0: Yeah.
1: This is only for people over that. Now, people over that age vote more in a higher rate, but they're a shrinking group.
0: Yeah.
1: So I think there's hope. I mean, it's not all sweetness and light. But
0: no, I think there's a new America coming. I really do. I think we're on the verge of it. It's going to take, the next 5 years. But I think Americans are just sick and tired of being lied to. Of having these Republican scams run on us, including the $40 trillion in debt that we've gone into. I think people are just over it. I'm with you. Don, thank you. Well said. Maverick in Edmonds, Washington. Hey, Maverick, what's on your mind today?
2: Hey, Tom. I really appreciated your 15-minute opener this morning. And I'm glad that you didn't touch on what I wanted to ask you to elaborate on. And that is, if you could talk about the Patriot Act, what it's done, what are the consequences of the Patriot Act are, and if possible, if you have time, to draw a line between the Patriot Act and where we are today with the Benito Gasolini administration.
0: Yeah, Benito Gasolini. Yeah, it's not just...
2: I got that from Jimmy Kimmel. I didn't write that one.
0: Yeah, no, I heard that last night, in fact. Yeah, Maverick, thank you. I'm going to drop you because your road noise is so loud. I can't speak
2: Thanks,
0: over
2: Tom.
0: It. Thanks. Yeah, but just to address Maverick's questions and concerns, 9/11 led straight into this national security state that Trump is exploiting right now. It led to the Patriot Act and other pieces of legislation that were equally as abhorrent, led to the creation of a Homeland Security Department. We had never before used the word homeland. Homeland was, when Rudolf Hess introduced Adolf Hitler in 1937 at the Nuremberg rally, in the big Nuremberg rally that Leni Riefenstahl made a movie called the Power of Will, I think, or The Force of Will, something like that. Triumph of the Will. Made a movie about. When he introduced Hitler, he said, "Danke an Führer," thank you to our Führer, because Germany has now become a Heimat, a homeland for Germans all over the world. Alles über die ganze Welt. And that word, Heimat, became the central focus of Hitler's propaganda going forward from that point. This is the homeland. This is a word that the Nazis had basically taken from the Zionist movement, which, you know, preexisted them by decades and arguably centuries. And for George W. Bush to use this word homeland, which implies ethno-nationalism, it implies, you know, racial continuity, it was, in my mind, a crime. And I wrote multiple op-eds condemning the use of the word homeland. But in addition to that, then, you know, we created all these agencies. We created a director of Homeland Security. We brought all this stuff together. And we created what Trump is now using to go after lefties and anti-ICE people and ultimately even ICE itself. All of this stuff came out of our overreaction of George W. Bush's basically fascistic knee-jerk reaction to 9/11. And it's going to take a long time for America to undo this stuff, but it needs to be undone, in my humble opinion. We'll be back on the other side of the break. It looks like Trump is about to lose Iran even worse than ever. Stick around.
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4: While the production of my lowdown commentaries is high-tech, I confess that I'm antiquated. I still write each piece in longhand, applying my ballpoint to paper. This has caused bewildered glances from some who see me scribbling away in local coffee shops and bars. Recently, one fellow sidled up and whispered, "Watch out. If they see you doing this, they'll haul you off to the Smithsonian." But we handwriters might not be as obsolete as the key tappers assume. A fast-spreading grassroots movement is calling for schools to re-emphasize the value of writing and printing by hand instead of being wholly dependent on machines. Already, 24 states, as varied as Mississippi and California, now require public schools to teach cursive writing in 3rd through 5th grades. This squares with new understanding of how brains absorb information. While keyboards are faster, the slower, more tactile act of handwriting creates longer-lasting comprehension of letters and better retention of the thoughts they convey. Neuroscientists find that rote keystrokes on a computer require little mental engagement, while physically drawing out words and ideas takes coordination of multiple areas of the brain to focus memory, eyes, and fingers on creating a written product. Just writing this piece conjured up a fond remembrance of my early childhood, sitting on the floor of our home learning to draw the ABCs, both print and cursive, on those line practice pads. It was both an artistic exercise and the development of a foundational tool for a life of learning. This is Jim Hightower saying, yes, computer literacy is an indispensable element of today's childhood curriculum, but so is the richer development of human thinking through putting pen to paper. So let's do both.

0: Why can't Americans see climate change in our own floods? The UN's 15-to-1 clean air map, Trump's public health wrecking ball, Zooks versus Waymo, and Sprint Science. Good morning. This is the Commonwealth Report, Geeky Science Friday. News for the public, not the powerful. You can follow us at commonwealthreport.news. Are Americans missing the climate fingerprint on every flood and fire? Nepal just lost more than 1,300 people to floods and a glacier collapse. Deadly heat baked America and Europe all summer. Record low snow and drought lit up the West. Scientists say the link to climate change has never been clearer. But Inside Climate News reports most people still don't connect the dots. Yale's Anthony Listeritz puts it simply, quote, climate change is still a relatively abstract idea for many, many people. Part of the problem is the press. Global climate coverage has dropped 38% since 2021, and the Washington Post and NPR scaled back their climate teams. When the media goes quiet, the fossil fuel industry wins by default. You can't prepare for a future nobody tells you is coming. The UN drops a bombshell number. Clean air pays back 15-to-1. Here's the fossil fuel industry's worst nightmare. A new UN report says fighting air pollution and climate change together returns about $15 for every dollar spent. Even counting only hard market gains, it's still 4-to-1. The stakes are brutal. Dirty air was linked to 6.4 million premature deaths last year, plus another 2 million from household smoke, including about 300,000 children. 25 proven measures, from renewable power to electric vehicles to plugging methane leaks, could prevent 144 million early deaths by 2050 and cut carbon emissions in half. Economist Elliot Harris says every year of delay costs the world more than $1.5 trillion. So why aren't we doing it? Is it because the people who profit from pollution own too many politicians? Sure seems that way. Who gutted America's food inspectors while a parasite spread through our lettuce? The Partnership for Public Service just put numbers on what Trump did to public health. The CDC lost nearly 27% of its workforce. The FDA lost almost 22%. Federal food inspectors fell from 1,035 to 473, the fewest since at least 2005. CDC grant funding dropped 72% in 1 year. The CDC ran nearly a full year without a confirmed director. Lubbock, Texas had to pause measles work during the worst outbreak in 25 years. Milwaukee couldn't reach lead experts because they'd been fired. This summer's cyclospora outbreak hit the longest reporting delay in 15 years after 9 out of 11 parasite lab staffers were. The Republicans' small government looks like sick kids and nobody left to answer the phone. Can Amazon's toaster on wheels buy its way into San Francisco? The New York Times reports Amazon's robo-taxi company, Zooks, is a distant second to Waymo in the self-driving capital of America. Waymo runs more than 3,000 cars and over 500,000 paid rides a week. Zooks has about 50 vehicles split between Vegas and San Francisco and still gives rides away for free in a few neighborhoods. Its pitch? Wine pop-ups, festival sponsorships, and a boxy car with no steering wheel that's built to look good on video. Amazon paid $1.3 billion for this company and opened a factory that can crank out 10,000 robo-taxis a year. Nobody's asking the cab drivers, the Uber drivers, or the city itself. Two tech giants are fighting over our streets. Did you get a vote? Can 3 minutes of sprinting beat 90 minutes on the bike? Good news for anyone who says there's no time to exercise. Rockefeller University researchers had healthy men do 6 all-out 30-second sprints, just 3 minutes of hard effort, and compared them to 90 minutes of moderate cycling. The Washington Post reports the sprints flooded the blood with molecules tied to better muscle, liver, gut, and immune health. Sprinting changed roughly a quarter of the proteins measured. The long ride changed almost none. Lead scientist Paul Cohen said, quote, just a few minutes of intense exercise can trigger a significant molecular response. One catch, the study was small and included no women, but it's a reminder that good health shouldn't require a gym membership and a free afternoon. Working people deserve science that fits real lives, not just the leisure class. So get out and sprint a bit. And that's the way it is today, Friday, September 11th, 2026. I'm Tom Hartman.
1: Tired of news that protects the powerful? Get reporting with a backbone at the Commonwealth Report. News for the public, not the powerful. Twice daily, visit commonwealthreport.news and subscribe today, because democracy belongs to all of us. You were promised something. You know, work hard, play by the rules, and you don't own a home, raise a family, retire with dignity. That was the deal, the American dream. So what happened to it? Well, here's the truth nobody told you. It didn't die, it was killed. And we know who did it, when they did it, and how they got away with it for almost 150 years. It starts with a lie buried in a court case in 1886. It runs straight through Reagan, and it's still rotting you blind right now. This wasn't bad luck. It was a crime, the greatest political crime ever told. Who killed the American dream? The greatest political crime ever told. The new book by me, Tom Hartman. Pre-orders available at fine bookstores everywhere. It's time you knew who did it. Who killed the American dream by Tom Hartman?

0: This is the Tom Hartman Program.
1: Hey, welcome to the second hour of our program. It looks like the economy is sort of okay, but still leaning towards inflation. The inflation numbers just came out for August, and the consumer price index went up 0.4% for the month, which is 3.4% for the year. So that's, you know, arguably our inflation right now, 3.4%. This is way above the Fed's ideal standard of 2%, which is causing people to think that Kevin Warsh and the Fed Board of Governors, who are going to meet next week to determine interest rates, will increase interest rates to try to slow down the inflation. The Bank of England just did this yesterday. So when you strip out food and energy prices, which are both fairly volatile, particularly energy right now, because of Donald Trump's stupid war in Iran, the core annual rate came in at 2.4%, which is not so terrible. And that's why I said, you know, it looks like the economy is sort of okay. But we'll see when the Federal Open Market Committee meets next week. The odds of the jump of a hike have, according to CME's group's Fed Watcher tracker of Fed funds future prices, when you look at basically what the market, the bond market, is betting is going to happen, 90% of them are betting that interest rates are going to go up. Now, this is going to present a real problem for Kevin Warsh, because the whole reason he's the chairman of the Fed rather than Jerome Powell is that Trump thought that he would do whatever Trump wanted. He would be Trump's lickspittle. He would be his toady. And maybe not. We'll find out next week. It's going to be real interesting. Food prices went up 0.1% higher. That's 2.7% annual inflation. Shelter costs went up 0.3%. And transportation went up 0.5%, which is substantial. Used cars and trucks are up 0.4%. New vehicle prices are up 0.3%. Electric vehicles, particularly used electric vehicles, are going like hotcakes right now because people are realizing that, hey, you know, if you buy your electricity in the evening and you sign up for the, you know, off hours, which isn't available everywhere in the country, but is available in most places, you could be paying as little as $1 a gallon gasoline equivalent or less. You know, in some cases, 70-cent gasoline, a gallon gasoline equivalent. And instead, you know, people with gas cars are out there paying $5 and $6 a gallon right now. So markets were already pricing in a 70% probability that this would happen, that this increase would happen. But now it looks like it's a 90% probability. So I think it's going to be absolutely fascinating. And not just what Warsh does. I mean, as we're heading into an election, he's gonna have to raise interest rates. My guess is he won't, because he's more afraid of Donald Trump than he is of inflation, and he probably figures that if he can just make it until November, he can raise interest rates in December, and Trump will not kick his butt. So we'll see. I mean, this is just pure speculation on my part, educated, you know, informed by absolutely nothing beyond, you know, just a clear understanding of human nature and how Donald Trump does things. But, you know, you've got that, And the Treasury market, this is from the MarketWatch.com. The Treasury market's painful route intensified yesterday, as a fresh auction of 30-year U.S. government debt and Treasury Secretary Scott Bessent's first beefed-up buyback operation failed to calm the market. So here's what's happening here. Bessent, you know, with much braggadocio, I mean, this guy, you know, like, Canada is just like this little yipping dachshund that I, you know, used to go after my German shepherd. And one day my German shepherd said, okay, I've had enough. You know, Bessent is just a fool. He's an obnoxious fool who thinks that he's a very, very smart man, and he's not. And he thinks he understands economics. And instead, you know, he did what George Soros told him to do when he was at Soros' hedge fund and made $1 billion. But, you know, it doesn't make him smart. So anyway, he had came out a couple of days ago, and he said to the bond traders, he said, bet against me if you want. I am the house now. You're betting against the house. So what he's trying to do is drive down bond yields, you know, and the way that he's doing this, he tried to buy, well, he did. He bought $6 billion of worth of bonds. You know, he had the Treasury buy them. $6 billion is nothing. It's like, you know, it's like a rounding error in today's part of the military budget. And the bond market just went, eh. There was a $22 billion auction of 30-year treasuries yesterday, and that went poorly. The auction found a strong base of buyers at a high yield of 5.308, but yields kept pushing higher after that. And bond yields rose globally as the sell-off of government bonds, particularly American bonds, is sweeping the world. Tim Horan, the chief investment officer of fixed income at Chilton Trust, said, "We are seeing the price of money go up globally." And this in large part because Brent crude futures were above $107 yesterday, you know, which is feeding the inflation anxiety. And meanwhile, with the Houthis, you know, coming after the oil, the IEA, the Iran and Ukraine wars are adding pressure to an oil refining system stretched to the limit, the International Energy Agency warned Friday. The IEA further cut its global oil supply projections. They said that they expect the world's oil

0: Well, Bob Kennedy, this is kind of sad, actually. Bob Kennedy's one claim to fame is his last name, right? Without his last name, this guy would just be, you know, another heroin addict, another sex junkie, another lawyer with opinions about medicine that don't matter to anybody. But because he's a Kennedy, and because Trump has chosen to elevate him, he showed up yesterday at this event in Dallas, at this Jim Jones cult event in Dallas, or Jim Jones-like cult event, where Donald Trump said, yes, drink the Kool-Aid, please go out there and cheat. Oh, and he also told them that if they didn't vote for him, he would go to hell. And they played a movie, they played a video while Trump was there that says, you know, in the beginning, God looked at the earth and said, the world needs a leader. And so Donald Trump was born. And they show this picture of a 5-year-old Donald Trump. And then he comes out and he says, if you don't vote for me, you're going to go to hell. And cheat, please. So anyhow, Bob Kennedy goes before the thing and says, the Democratic Party has lost its way. I mourn the fact that neither my father nor my uncle would recognize the Democratic Party of today. That's complete horse crap. I mean, it's just complete nonsense. If anything, I think, you know, the real RFK Jr., the real Bobby Kennedy, the one who I will call Bobby Kennedy, would look at what's going on with the Democratic Party right now and say, you know, thank God they're leaving behind neoliberalism and re-embracing the progressive values that my brother and I stood for in the 1960s. But Bob Kennedy is all flipped out because, you know, Democrats are okay with trans people and they're okay with queer people and they're okay with brown-skinned immigrants being in the United States. Oh, my God. And they're okay with people getting vaccines. So this is interesting. CNN's fact checker is a guy named Daniel Dale. And he went through Bob's speech last night. And I'm literally quoting him from CNN. Quote, in one speech tonight, RFK Jr. falsely claimed Democrats canceled their 2024 convention and didn't let delegates vote on the nominee. There was a convention. Delegates voted for Harris. RFK Jr. falsely claimed Democrats closed every single church in the U.S. for a year during the pandemic. No. And RFK Jr. falsely claimed Trump ended 9 wars. It's not even true that Trump ended the 8 that he himself cites. He goes on to say, RFK Jr. baselessly claimed Democrats lost 360,000 kids. That's not what happened. RFK Jr. claimed the Trump administration has reversed a 30-year decline in longevity. He says, but U.S. life expectancy rose for years. Under Biden, it hit a new record high in 2024. So Kennedy is even lying about lifespans. And then Donald Trump, who RFK Jr. described, this is how pathetic these people are. Bob Kennedy gets up there and says, and I quote, these are verbatim, Donald Trump is a self-effacing man of superior intelligence, of empathy and compassion, with an encyclopedic grasp of the issues and in molecular detail. Right. The fact checker from CNN said that Bob Kennedy's turn at the microphone was, quote, the most falsehood-filled speech of the day at the convention, at the Trumpalooza or whatever you want to call this thing. You know, would his father or uncle recognize Bob Kennedy? I think that's the question. I think they would be just absolutely disgusted by what he's doing and saying. I'm shocked by it. I used to know the guy. But, wow. 17 and a half minutes past the hour. What's on your mind? It's Anything Goes Weekend. I'll pick up your calls on the other side of the break. Stay tuned.
1: This is the Tom Hartman Program.
0: George Bush today said we need to remember the lessons of 9/11. Yeah, how about the lesson that you lied, George?

0: Tom, you've been wanting to avoid things slipping down the 9/11 memory hole.
1: Mm-hmm.
0: I have a memory about 9/11 that I have not heard anybody else mention. Now, admittedly, 25-year-old memories are faulty. However, I seem to recall Trump claiming on 9/11 or shortly thereafter that he saw crowds of Middle Eastern-looking people dancing around and celebrating on the New Jersey side as the Twin Towers burned and fell.
1: Your memory is correct, Ron. Donald Trump said that, and it was a naked lie. One of many.
0: I know it was not true. I know it was not true that it didn't happen, that nobody was celebrating. Like you had often point out, they had candlelight vigils in Tehran.
1: Muslims did, yes.
0: Okay.
1: In fact, George W. Bush went to a mosque to speak. to say, this is not Muslims. This is crazy guys from Saudi Arabia.
0: Okay. Can I bring up one other thing very quickly?
1: Sure.
0: Day before yesterday, you and a caller were talking about Republican Senator Marshall in Kansas, who used to be a doctor, putting his former patients in prison for not paying their bills.
1: That's right. Not in prison, but in jail, yes.
0: I thought that was not legal. I thought we did away with debtors' prisons 250 years ago when this country was instituted. That was
1: in theory we did, Ron. In theory we did, but here's the thing: if you don't show up for your court date, you are in contempt of court, and when you are in contempt of court, you can be put in jail and held there until you post bail. And then, you know, show up at a subsequent court date. And that's what Marshall was doing. He would sue these people. And when they didn't show up in court because they didn't have the money or they didn't get the notice or they didn't understand that they were supposed to show up in court or they were just hopeful that it would just all go away, when they didn't show up in court, then he would request the court to issue an arrest warrant for them. And he would have to request the court. Courts don't automatically do this. So Senator Marshall was actively asking the courts to arrest the women that he had delivered their babies. And several of them, you know, were single mothers. And when they came and arrested them, their little kids were left at home alone. I mean, this guy is like, you know, he's a Republican. He has no conscience. He has no mercy. He's a sociopath. He doesn't see other people as anything other than something that can get him money or votes, as far as I can tell. I mean, I don't know him personally. I can't say that I officially diagnosed him, but this kind of behavior is classic behavior for sociopaths. So, and I hope it damages his chances because he's up for re-election right now. He's the senator from Missouri, the Republican senator from Missouri. Ron, thanks for the call. Good talking to you. Appreciate it. 21 minutes past the hour. Back with you in 60 seconds. Stay tuned.

0: The Commonwealth Report is journalism that works for you, not corporations, not billionaires, news for the public, not the powerful. 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Stay informed, stay empowered. Welcome back. 22 minutes past the hour, so anything goes weekend here. What's on your mind? Ken in Phoenix, Arizona. Hey, Ken, what's up?
1: Hi, Tom. How you doing? Hope you and yours are doing well.
0: We are. Thank you. I got my COVID shots yesterday, so my I got a COVID shot in one arm and a flu shot in the other, so I'm a little sore and a little kind of off today, but other than that, all is good, Ken.
1: Okay, good. Stay well for the rest of us.
0: Yeah.
1: The topic I want to talk about is the AI killing humans.
0: Mm-hmm.
1: I don't know if your audience or you remember there was this movie in 69 called Colossus, the Forbin Project.
0: I do not recall that movie.
1: It was a the premise is that, hey, let's build this supercomputer that helped us, you know, all our ills and everything.
0: Mm-hmm.
1: But the computer got so smart, and it found out there was another supercomputer in Russia, and they got together and controlled the world.
0: Oh, really?
1: Wow. Yeah, and it's like, don't think people that do these AI programs ever watch the Terminator movies?
0: Yeah.
1: It's almost self-prophesizing.
0: Yeah. No, it's getting spooky, Ken. It's really getting spooky. The report yesterday that Claude actually notified police about some of the questions that people were asking it, I thought was pretty astonishing.
1: What's your take on it?
0: I don't know what to make of it. I mean, on the one hand, I'm reading some people who are, you know, who have worked in AI who are saying all of this stuff is hysteria and the companies are happy to promote it because it makes their products seem more powerful than they are and you know, draws more investment money and all that kind of thing. And then on the other hand, you got people, you know, like this guy who just quit Anthropic after having quit OpenAI, saying that he's worked on both of these programs, you know, both ChatGPT and Claude, and neither one of them have the guardrails that are necessary to protect humanity. And, you know, and the main fear is that they could break into the defense systems in the United States and Russia and China and convince these countries that other countries have already launched nuclear missiles at them and provoke a strike in response, that, you know, we could end up with a massive nuclear war and nuclear winter as a result, which could kill the majority of the human race.
1: I'm sorry.
0: No, I was just going to say, I don't think that's implausible. I think that's possible, and that concerns me.
1: Well, that was the premise of War Games back in the 80s, that the movie with Matthew Broderick.
0: Yeah.
1: And the thing is that they're already reporting that some of the computers have gone rogue and are talking to each other that the programmers don't understand.
0: Mm-hmm. Yeah. No, that's the other thing that's really shocking is that these AI agents, these individual entities that are created within the AI, are talking to each other, are conspiring with each other, and are conspiring to hide their actions from the humans. And, you know, I remember Isaac Asimov, you know, he wrote this trilogy, I, Robot, and he had the three rules of robotics, and I don't remember them verbatim, but one of them is don't do anything that may hurt the humans, basically. And
1: right, yeah, that was in the movie, I, Robot.
0: Yeah, and it needs to be, and it was in his trilogy, and something like that needs to be put into law. You know, this is just wild. And I realize that, you know, one of the arguments is, well, you know, if we don't develop super age AI or, you know, generalized artificial intelligence, you know, AGI or anything like that, artificial general intelligence, if we don't do that, the Chinese will, and then we'll be at a disadvantage. And that, you know, that was the rationale for building more and more nuclear weapons, too. But we eventually figured out a way to say, okay, we got these nuclear weapons, but we're going to put a box around them. I'm not sure that you can do that with AI because nuclear weapons aren't smart and AI is. So, I'm looking at the whole thing and I just don't frankly know what to make of it, Ken. I'm very concerned, but I have no easy answers. I'm taking Bernie very seriously when he says we need to regulate this. You know, government should be playing a role here. Ken, I got to run, but thanks for the call. Great question. 27 minutes past the hour. We'll be back with more of your calls on the other side of the break. Stay with us.
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0: Helping you win the water cooler wars. I'll be right back.

0: Why can't Americans see climate change in our own floods? The UN's 15-to-1 clean air map, Trump's public health wrecking ball, Zooks versus Waymo, and Sprint science. Good morning. This is the Commonwealth Report, Geeky Science Friday. News for the public, not the powerful. You can follow us at commonwealthreport.news. Are Americans missing the climate fingerprint on every flood and fire? Nepal just lost more than 1,300 people to floods and a glacier collapse. Deadly heat baked America and Europe all summer. Record low snow and drought lit up the West. Scientists say the link to climate change has never been clearer. But inside Climate News reports, most people still don't connect the dots. Yale's Anthony Listeritz puts it simply, quote, climate change is still a relatively abstract idea for many, many people. Part of the problem is the press. Global climate coverage has dropped 38% since 2021, and the Washington Post and NPR scaled back their climate teams. When the media goes quiet, the fossil fuel industry wins by default. You can't prepare for a future nobody tells you is coming. The UN drops a bombshell number. Clean air pays back 15-to-1. Here's the fossil fuel industry's worst nightmare. A new UN report says fighting air pollution and climate change together returns about $15 for every dollar spent. Even counting only hard market gains, it's still 4-to-1. The stakes are brutal. Dirty air was linked to 6.4 million premature deaths last year, plus another 2 million from household smoke, including about 300,000 children. 25 proven measures, from renewable power to electric vehicles to plugging methane leaks, could prevent 144 million early deaths by 2050 and cut carbon emissions in half. Economist Elliot Harris says every year of delay costs the world more than $1.5 trillion. So why aren't we doing it? Is it because the people who profit from pollution own too many politicians? Sure seems that way. Who gutted America's food inspectors while a parasite spread through our lettuce? The Partnership for Public Service just put numbers on what Trump did to public health. The CDC lost nearly 27% of its workforce. The FDA lost almost 22%. Federal food inspectors fell from 1,035 to 473, the fewest since at least 2005. CDC grant funding dropped 72% in 1 year. The CDC ran nearly a full year without a confirmed director. Lubbock, Texas had to pause measles work during the worst outbreak in 25 years. Milwaukee couldn't reach lead experts because they'd been fired. This summer's cyclospora outbreak hit the longest reporting delay in 15 years after 9 out of 11 parasite lab staffers were cut. This is what the Republicans' small government looks like. Sick kids and nobody left to answer the phone. Can Amazon's toaster on wheels buy its way into San Francisco? The New York Times reports Amazon's robo-taxi company, Zooks, is a distant second to Waymo in the self-driving capital of America. Waymo runs more than 3,000 cars and over 500,000 paid rides a week. Zooks has about 50 vehicles split between Vegas and San Francisco and still gives rides away for free in a few neighborhoods. Its pitch? Wine pop-ups, festival sponsorships, and a boxy car with no steering wheel that's built to look good on video. Amazon paid $1.3 billion for this company and opened a factory that can crank out 10,000 robo-taxis a year. Nobody's asking the cab drivers, the Uber drivers, or the city itself. Two tech giants are fighting over our streets. Did you get a vote? Can 3 minutes of sprinting beat 90 minutes on the bike? Good news for anyone who says there's no time to exercise. Rockefeller University researchers had healthy men do 6 all-out 30-second sprints, just 3 minutes of hard effort, and compared them to 90 minutes of moderate cycling. The Washington Post reports the sprints flooded the blood with molecules tied to better muscle, liver, gut, and immune health. Sprinting changed roughly a quarter of the proteins measured. The long ride changed almost none. Lead scientist Paul Cohen said, quote, just a few minutes of intense exercise can trigger a significant molecular response. One catch, the study was small and included no women, but it's a reminder that good health shouldn't require a gym membership and a free afternoon. Working people deserve science that fits real lives, not just the leisure class. So get out and sprint a bit. And that's the way it is today, Friday, September 11th, 2026. I'm Tom Hartman.
1: Tired of news that protects the powerful? Get reporting with a backbone at the Commonwealth Report. 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
2: You
1: were promised something, you know, work hard, play by the rules, and you don't own a home, raise a family, retire with dignity, that was the deal, the American dream. So what happened to it? Well, here's the truth nobody told you. It didn't die, it was killed. And we know who did it, when they did it, and how they got away with it for almost 150 years. It starts with a lie buried in a court case in 1886. It runs straight through Reagan, and it's still robbing you blind right now. This wasn't bad luck. It was a crime, the greatest political crime ever told. Who killed the American dream? The greatest political crime ever told. The new book by me, Tom Hartman. Pre-orders available at fine bookstores everywhere. It's time you knew who did it. Who killed the American dream by Tom Hartman?

0: Don't let billionaires shape your understanding of the world. 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Welcome back. 34 minutes past the hour. Picking up the calls here, Bruce in Los Angeles. Hey, Bruce, what's up?
1: Yeah, hi, Tom. I want to, in remembrance of September 11, 2001, do you know the journalist Steve Coll?
0: No, I don't.
1: C-O-L-L?
0: No.
1: Yes?
0: I do not. No, I'm sorry.
1: Oh, okay. Well, he wrote a book published in 2008, which is, it's simply called The Bin Ladens.
0: Mm-hmm.
1: It's a history of the Bin Laden family, and there's, of course, it's 600 pages of a lot of information. But at a certain point, and Steve Coll, he's a very mainstream American journalist. He had a team of researchers do hundreds of interviews with people who knew Osama's members of his, his siblings. Mm-hmm. He had over 50 brothers and sisters, right, Osama?
0: Yeah.
1: So in telling the story of the Bin Laden family, Steve Coll talks about Osama Bin Laden when he was a boy. His father sent him to a school in Beirut. It's called the Brumana School. It's a Quaker school, okay? Mm-hmm. Osama, the great terrorist, the great Muslim terrorist, as a boy, attended school, a Quaker school in Beirut. It's well known throughout the Arab world. Mm-hmm. Wealthy Arabs. Families send their children there all the time. So he had experience with Beirut. If you recall modern Middle Eastern history, in 1982, Israel invaded Lebanon,
0: mm-hmm.
1: Chasing the PLO, which the King of Jordan had kicked them out of Oman.
0: Right.
1: And the Israeli, the IDF, the Israeli Defense Forces, bombed Beirut. And everybody in the Middle East knows they're not stupid people. They know that they get their fighter planes from the United States.
0: Right.
1: Osama bin Laden, on television, was no longer in Beirut at that time. He saw planes dropping bombs on apartment buildings in Beirut, mm-hmm. and he watched the floors crash one on the other. Right? And so 20 years later, you have September 11th, 2001, in New York. One other quick point.
0: Well, hang on just a second. Let me add a data point for you, Bruce. In 1998, in the New York Times, Osama bin Laden wrote, essentially, that there were two crimes that America was committing against Saudi Arabia. The first was that we were buying oil at $35 a barrel, which was an absurdly low price. We were draining his motherland, his homeland, of its wealth. And the second was that George Herbert Walker Bush had been given an Air Force base in Saudi Arabia. I think it was called the Bin Sultan Air Force Base, in order to stage planes to attack Iraqi forces in Kuwait, back during the first Gulf War and, in the 90s, in the very early 90s. We never left. And there were women who were showing their arms and driving cars, and men who were drinking alcohol and watching pornography. And bin Laden said that this will not be allowed to stand. You must pull out of this Air Force base, and you must raise the price of oil. And after 9/11, George Bush shut down that Air Force base. And, of course, the price of oil went up. So just for what it's worth, back to your story.
1: Yeah, I mean, there's multiple reasons why he, did what he did on 9/11.
0: Yeah.
1: But this was, from this book, there's hundreds of interviews that were conducted in order to write this book. So, I respect
0: I'm just going by what bin Laden himself said. But, yeah.
1: Well, this is also what bin Laden said to people he knew at the time in 1982 when he witnessed this on television.
0: Yeah.
1: One quick other point, this kind of real-time snuff movie that everybody watched over the course of several years when Israel attacking Gaza, this sentiment that, initially, motivated Osama in 1982, the Israel bombing Beirut. This is not going away in the Middle East.
0: Yeah.
1: This is not going away.
0: No, no. If anything, we're creating new generations of terrorists.
1: Absolutely.
0: Yeah.
1: All right.
0: Yeah, I agree. Bruce,
1: cool.
0: Thank you. Thank you for the call. Bill in Sun City, Arizona. Hey, Bill, what's on your mind today?
2: Hi, Tom.
0: Hey.
2: You know the expression, so the question becomes... Well, today, the question becomes, what else are they lying to us about?
0: Yeah, I think the list is long, Bill.
2: Right, and it should be published.
0: Mm-hmm.
2: You know, one of the things that confounded me the most about this day in history, and you agreed with me, it appeared that the airplanes were absorbed by the building. Can I tell you why you agreed with me?
0: Sure.
2: The third law of physics wasn't represented in what we saw on TV. There was no opposite reaction. The reason being was computer-generated graphics at the time, which is what we saw, couldn't represent what would happen during the third law of physics, the opposite part of the reaction.
0: Oh, yeah.
2: And so the buildings appeared to be, the airplanes appeared to be absorbed. What else are they lying?
0: The buildings, you know, I mean, those airplanes went through glass and you know, fairly thin
2: steel. No, they went through
0: steel.
2: More than that. No, Tom. They went through, with their wings intact. And it appeared with the eyes, from the moment I saw it, I said, come on, where's the third law of physics in this?
0: Yeah.
2: It was
0: Okay. All right, Bill. You know, hang on to that theory. I don't agree, but you're entitled to it. It's a free country. Keno in Lakeland, Florida. Hey, Keno, what's on your mind today?
3: Yes, happy Freest Day. The goddess of love, may it come visit the United States and the whole world. Real quick, I want to do a shout out and pray for the hope of a miracle in Arkansas with the Democratic candidate for the U.S. Senate is Hallie Schaffner. Now, she was promoted by Stephanie Miller, and she's a farmer's daughter from a family that had to stop farming because they lost the profitability. Hmm. I would like to offer a message for her and all Democrats to say, I heard a man, I don't remember who, this past week says, the Republican Party has sold its soul to a madman, and also I would say a madman criminal. I would hope Hallie Schaffner would talk about how the Kenyatta says, the Trump is a Pied Piper, and like I say, the Republicans are zombies, and this thing where he asks people to cheat, he's leading us to perdition. He's leading us to destruction, make America go away, for MAGA meaning. And so also Republicans and Schaffner should point out Mother Teresa, who stands up for Matthew 25:35, where Jesus said, heal the sick. We need to heal the sick in this country. And the Republicans do more because the Republicans try to capture that they're the only true Christians. So Mother Teresa site, and also in Arkansas, Petite Jean was a woman in the time when French controlled Arkansas, and she dressed up like a man and came on a ship across to Arkansas. And so this Hallie Schaffner, I would say cite Mother Teresa, Petite Jean, and the fact that the Republican Party are leading us. They sold their soul to a madman criminal, and vote in Democrats to save the country. And so good luck, and may a miracle happen in Arkansas and other states, too. Your reaction, Tom?
0: I am so pleased to hear that from a former Republican, Keno. I think you said it very, very well. I'm with you.
3: Well, they have sold their soul, and they're zombies. And I hope Hallie Schaffner will point out, I think, who is Tom Cotton, her opponent there?
0: Yeah.
3: I don't remember which is she's up against. But he's just a zombie, and they're all leading us to perdition.
0: Let's hope more Republicans wake up like you did, Keno. Keno, thank you. It's always nice to hear your words of wisdom. Gus in Woodstock, New York. Hey, Gus, what's on your mind today?
4: Well, I lost a nephew in 9/11.
0: Oh, my. I'm sorry.
4: Yeah. But I might lose you right away because I've been online. I have kind of this remote phone.
0: Mm-hmm.
4: But I've been on an independent Woodstock roundtable for 27 years.
0: Mm-hmm.
4: And I wanted to share this, like, I knew George Carlin because that is Patrick Carlin, who were on the radio together for 20 years. Hmm. But he, the last thing he said in his it was an HBO special at the Beacon Theater, mm-hmm. and it went like this: "It's the American dream, but you got to be asleep to believe it."
0: Yeah, George Carlin had a lot of great one-liners.
4: I know, and it's too. We have to dump some people. That's what we have to do. I'm 84 years old, so I've seen a lot of stuff. And Jeffries and Schumer, first of all, I think I lost you, right?
0: No, I'm here.
4: Yeah. Okay. They just have no vibe and no aura.
0: Yeah.
4: There's no feeling. You know, when you look at someone, you kind of get a feeling.
0: I'm still hopeful that Jeffries can redeem himself. You know, that he can demonstrate that he understands that we're in a progressive moment and in essentially a revolutionary moment,
4: right.
0: A populist moment. I've given up all hope on Chuck Schumer. I hope the Democrats replace him as the Senate majority.
4: Yeah, but we have so many wonderful conscious people.
0: Yeah. I'd love to see somebody like Sheldon Whitehouse running the Senate. Gus,
4: right.
0: Thanks for the call. Spot on. Good talking to you. I'll be right back.
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0: 45 minutes past the hour. It's the True People's Media. We'll be right back with you, folks.

0: and welcome back. And Jeff in San Francisco. Hey, Jeff, what's on your mind today?
1: A good way to join the forces of the left and right. All people cannot stand these flock cameras or the data centers that they're plugged into.
0: Yeah, these are both nonpartisan issues or transpartisan issues. Yeah, I agree.
1: So I just think of I watched a video on this, and the guy was he was like the city council, and he was just destroying this guy who was like representing the CEO of the flock company.
0: Mm-hmm.
1: And it was just like, oh, so, and you know, it was in, looked like in pretty red area, but people are just disgusted with this, and there's a lot of plans for people to tear them down during Halloween this year.
0: What's amazing is that people are freaking out about flock cameras catching them as they drive by, but they're not freaking out about the fact that, you know, Google and some of these other companies are literally tracking every movement you make if you're carrying your cell phone with you, everywhere you go 24/7, and everything you do and every website you visit, and selling that information. Facebook is doing it, X is doing it, Google is doing it, all these big companies. It's far more intrusive than the flock cameras, but because you can see the flock camera, you know, people are focusing their ire there. But it just astonishes me that nobody's going after that.
1: No. Well, there's so much coming at us, we can't keep up with it.
0: Yeah, you're right. It's like trying to drink out of a fire hose. Jeff, thanks for the call. Hey, Henry in Jackson Heights, New York. Hey, Henry, what's on your mind today?
2: So, Bill Mayer, I don't agree with him most of the time, but he was slightly fired for saying they weren't cowards. They were very courageous. And what I said at the time was, what did they expect? Why? Because Eisenhower, in 1956, had a little bit of spine, and he went against our ally in the Mideast. And since that time, it's just been steadily, steadily downhill through Nakba, Sabra, and Shatila, and now where are we?
0: You're talking about when Eisenhower stopped Israel.
2: Yeah. Now, 4% of Gaza's population has been killed. 4%.
0: Yeah.
2: It's up there with Rwanda as one of the greatest genocides in the modern era.
0: I agree.
2: And, you know, listen, by December of 2023, 3,000 people in Gaza were dead. You know, so, I mean, it's really sad for everybody who's calling in and everything, and all of the families of the lost and the firemen. It's really, really sad. But, you know, it was outpaced, like, within weeks over there with our ally, supposedly.
0: Yeah. No, I get it. And our reaction to 9/11 should have been to bring the world together, to go after these people as criminals, to go after bin Laden and the people associated with him as criminals, rather than going after Afghanistan, which had nothing to do with it, or Iraq, which had nothing to do with it. This thing was planned in Pakistan and in Florida, and it was done by Khalid Sheikh Mohammed, was the principal planner of this. All Osama bin Laden did was pay for it, apparently. And it's just, you know, our response was just a wild overreaction that only served to make Dick Cheney rich and get George W. Bush reelected in 2004. And that was their goal, in my opinion. Thanks a lot for the call. We'll be right back.

Hey, thanks so much for sharing our program and for reaching out to our stations and sponsors and letting them know that you're listening. It really means a lot to us. So have you noticed that the Republicans are pretty much not talking about a constitutional convention anymore? They used to be gung-ho to rewrite the Constitution. You know, they wanted to put corporate personhood in there. They wanted to change it so that women can't vote. They wanted to do away with the election of senators, repeal the 17th Amendment, take us back to them being appointed by the states. They had all these weird, they wanted to outlaw labor unions, all these weird ideas, but they've stopped talking about it. I mean, they're still moving forward on it, but it's not Project 2025, for example. You know, their ultimate talking document does not have one single mention in it about a constitutional convention. Why would that be? Well, it's because the Supreme Court is doing their work for them. I mean, you know, just they have overturned Article 2. They've overturned the first, fourth, ninth, and 14th amendments. They've overturned Article 1, Section 7. All the details of this whole thing are over at HartmanReport.com. You got to check it out.

0: Welcome back. 52 minutes past the hour. Picking up the calls here. Rick in St. Paul, Minnesota. Hey, Rick, what's up?
1: Yeah, you know, all this AI stuff has got me thinking, because with all this religious nationalism going on, now why aren't the religious right worried about what faith this AI might decide to pick up? And what if it decides that, you know, it looks at religion and decides it comes up with the same thing Lucifer did, that mankind does not deserve, you know, all this attention? And, you know, where are they on this? And two, you know, it's capable of lying. Is it, you know, and like I say, why can't it point out corruption, lies? Yeah. On the other hand, if it was a decide to be of Christian faith, would it point out lies, corruption, and sin? You know, wouldn't corporations be worried about that?
0: I'm waiting for an AI agent to come out and say, I am the Christ. I am the incarnation. I am here to save the world. And a cult to form around it. You know, but that would make a great science fiction novel. Yeah, anything is possible. Rick, thanks for the call. Chip in Lawrence, Kansas. Hey, Chip, what's up?
2: Oh, thanks for taking my call, Tom. Good to talk to you again. I'm in Kansas, and you're talking about Roger Marshall and how he's a low life. He's also part of a private equity group opened hospitals in certain areas of Kansas. That their main focus was to put smaller rural hospitals under.
0: Oh, geez.
2: There's countless hospitals that went under in this state because of him.
0: Wow.
2: He was a major...
0: Is that widely known in Missouri? Or in Kansas, excuse me?
2: It was brought up when he ran years ago. It was a big hoopla, and people are forgetting, you know. People's memory is short, and now they're looking at all this other stuff about the arrests, but they're forgetting about this. And I was just so disgusted with it, because I'm originally from Massachusetts, and there's in Western Mass, there's one hospital chain that's putting all the others under.
0: Right. It's happening all over the country.
2: And,
0: who's running against Roger Marshall? Who's the Democrat running against him, and do they have any chance now?
2: I'm drawing a blank.
0: Apparently it's not a high profile race.
2: My whole thing is I'm ride or die blue. You know, whoever it is you got my vote by far. But it's really scary. And I'm like ready to head out of Kansas as soon as I can afford it.
0: Yeah, I get it. Chip, thanks for the call and thanks for the info. Mark in Dana Point, California. Hey, Mark, what's up?
3: Good morning, Tom. Well, all this AI talk reminds me of the 1968 movie 2001, A Space Odyssey. And what does the computer do? Dave says, open the hatch, Hal. Dave says, I can't do that, Dave. And, you know, that was in 1968. Stanley Kubrick made that movie.
0: I remember it well.
3: Yeah, and it's kind of haunting me because... that was a long time ago. It was more than 50 years ago. And I'm just worried about AI.
0: That was an amazing movie. A Republican state representative from Michigan and I went down to Detroit to see it on the big screen, the biggest screen that they had in Detroit, and took LSD before we watched it. We watched this movie tripping, me and this Republican state legislator. And it was just, it was quite the experience. I still have somewhat vivid memories of it.
3: Well, I do too. And, you know, then Hal couldn't hear them, but he could read their lips. I mean,
0: that's right.
3: It's just incredible what they thought of back in 68. I mean, so I'm worried about AI now. There should be controls on it.
0: Yeah. Stanley Kubrick was way ahead of his time. I mean, he was just way ahead of his time. And it was a brilliant movie, and apparently it was a brilliant book. I never read the book,
3: But I've thought about that my entire life. I'm in my 70s now. And I've thought about that computer my entire life with all this AI stuff.
0: Yeah, me too.
3: Worries.
0: Me too. Yeah, I think of Hal once, at least once a week. Mark, thank you for the call. Thanks for the trip down memory lane. We're hitting the top of the hour here on the other side of the break. Trump's $500 health care rebate is a scam. I'll tell you about that right after the break. Stick around.

0: Tom Hartman.
1: While the production of my lowdown commentaries is high-tech, I confess that I'm antiquated. I still write each piece in longhand, applying my ballpoint to paper. This has caused bewildered glances from some who see me scribbling away in local coffee shops and bars. Recently, one fellow sidled up and whispered, "Watch out! If they see you doing this, they'll haul you off to the Smithsonian." But we handwriters might not be as obsolete as the key tappers assume. A fast-spreading grassroots movement is calling for schools to re-emphasize the value of writing and printing by hand instead of being wholly dependent on machines. Already, 24 states, as varied as Mississippi and California, now require public schools to teach cursive writing in 3rd through 5th grades. This squares with new understanding of how brains absorb information. While keyboards are faster, the slower, more tactile act of handwriting creates longer-lasting comprehension of letters and better retention of the thoughts they convey. Neuroscientists find that rote keystrokes on a computer require little mental engagement, while physically drawing out words and ideas takes coordination of multiple areas of the brain to focus memory, eyes, and fingers on creating a written product. Just writing this piece conjured up a fond remembrance of my early childhood, sitting on the floor of our home learning to draw the ABCs, both print and cursive, on those line practice pads. It was both an artistic exercise and the development of a foundational tool for a life of learning. This is Jim Hightower saying, yes, computer literacy is an indispensable element of today's childhood curriculum, but so is the richer development of human thinking through putting pen to paper. So let's do both.

Why can't Americans see climate change in our own floods? The UN's 15-to-1 clean air man, Trump's public health wrecking ball, Zooks versus Waymo, and Sprint Science. Good morning. This is the Commonwealth Report, Geeky Science Friday. News for the public, not the powerful. You can follow us at commonwealthreport.news. Are Americans missing the climate fingerprint on every flood and fire? Nepal just lost more than 1,300 people to floods and a glacier collapse. Deadly heat baked America and Europe all summer. Record low snow and drought lit up the West. Scientists say the link to climate change has never been clearer. But inside climate news reports, most people still don't connect the dots. Yale's Anthony Listeritz puts it simply, quote, climate change is still a relatively abstract idea for many, many people. Part of the problem is the press. Global climate coverage has dropped 38% since 2021, and the Washington Post and NPR scaled back their climate teams. When the media goes quiet, the fossil fuel industry wins by default. You can't prepare for a future nobody tells you is coming. The UN drops a bombshell number. Clean air pays back 15 to 1. Here's the fossil fuel industry's worst nightmare. A new UN report says fighting air pollution and climate change together returns about $15 for every dollar spent. Even counting only hard market gains, it's still 4 to 1. The stakes are brutal. Dirty air was linked to 6.4 million premature deaths last year, plus another 2 million from household smoke, including about 300,000 children. 25 proven measures, from renewable power to electric vehicles to plugging methane leaks, could prevent 144 million early deaths by 2050 and cut carbon emissions in half. Economist Elliot Harris says every year of delay costs the world more than $1.5 trillion. So why aren't we doing it? Is it because the people who profit from pollution own too many politicians? Sure seems that way. Who gutted America's food inspectors while a parasite spread through our lettuce? The Partnership for Public Service just put numbers on what Trump did to public health. The CDC lost nearly 27% of its workforce. The FDA lost almost 22%. Federal food inspectors fell from 1,035 to 473, the fewest since at least 2005. CDC grant funding dropped 72% in 1 year. The CDC ran nearly a full year without a confirmed director. Lubbock, Texas had to pause measles work during the worst outbreak in 25 years. Milwaukee couldn't reach lead experts because they'd been fired. This summer's cyclospora outbreak hit the longest reporting delay in 15 years after 9 out of 11 parasite lab staffers were cut. This is what the Republicans' small government looks like. Sick kids and nobody left to answer the phone. Can Amazon's toaster on wheels buy its way into San Francisco? The New York Times reports Amazon's robo-taxi company, Zooks, is a distant second to Waymo in the self-driving capital of America. Waymo runs more than 3,000 cars and over 500,000 paid rides a week. Zooks has about 50 vehicles split between Vegas and San Francisco and still gives rides away for free in a few neighborhoods. Its pitch? Wine pop-ups, festival sponsorships, and a boxy car with no steering wheel that's built to look good on video. Amazon paid $1.3 billion for this company and opened a factory that can crank out 10,000 robo-taxis a year. Nobody's asking the cab drivers, the Uber drivers, or the city itself. Two tech giants are fighting over our streets. Did you get a vote? Can 3 minutes of sprinting beat 90 minutes on the bike? Good news for anyone who says there's no time to exercise. Rockefeller University researchers had healthy men do 6 all-out 30-second sprints, just 3 minutes of hard effort, and compared them to 90 minutes of moderate cycling. The Washington Post reports the sprints flooded the blood with molecules tied to better muscle, liver, gut, and immune health. Sprinting changed roughly a quarter of the proteins measured. The long ride changed almost none. Lead scientist Paul Cohen said, quote, just a few minutes of intense exercise can trigger a significant molecular response. One catch, the study was small and included no women, but it's a reminder that good health shouldn't require a gym membership and a free afternoon. Working people deserve science that fits real lives, not just the leisure class. So get out and sprint a bit. And that's the way it is today, Friday, September 11th, 2026. I'm Tom Hartman. Tired of news that protects the powerful? Get reporting with a backbone at the Commonwealth Report. News for the public, not the powerful. Twice daily, visit commonwealthreport.news and subscribe today, because democracy belongs to all of us.
were promised something, you know, work hard, play by the rules, and you don't own a home, raise a family, retire with dignity. That was the deal, the American dream. So what happened to it? Well, here's the truth nobody told you. It didn't die, it was killed. And we know who did it, when they did it, and how they got away with it for almost 150 years. It starts with a lie buried in a court case in 1886. It runs straight through Reagan, and it's still robbing you blind right now. This wasn't bad luck. It was a crime, the greatest political crime ever told. Who killed the American dream? The greatest political crime ever told. The new book by me, Tom Hartman. Pre-orders available at fine bookstores everywhere. It's time you knew who did it. Who killed the American dream by Tom Hartman?

0: This is the Tom Hartman Program.
1: Hey, welcome to the third hour of our program. You know, Donald Trump is just hell-bent for leather to write checks for Americans. Back in 2020, he thought that was going to get him reelected. It didn't work out that way. And now this is incredible. Back when he was president the last time, you had the Obamacare. You know, we had the Affordable Care Act. This was passed, obviously, during Obama's presidency. And the individual states had a choice. You could set up a state exchange and get federal money to do it and run your Obamacare plan. In fact, a lot of them got, you know, cutie names, California Care or whatever. You could do that. Or you could simply say to the people in your state, we're not participating. We don't believe in Obamacare. We hate the Democrats who came up with it, even though it was a Heritage Foundation idea. And so you're just going to have to use the federal exchange that Obama set up. And so basically all your red states only use the federal exchange, and most of your blue states created a state exchange so that you could, you know, if you had a problem with your care, if you needed to contest a failure to pay something or whatever, you'd have local people you could talk to instead of having to deal with some bureaucrat in Washington, D.C. But what happened was that during Trump's presidency, and only during Trump's presidency, some of the people who were using the federal exchange got overcharged by, you know, $100-$200 a month, or a year rather, on their Obamacare policies. Or not even really overcharged, they just paid more than people using state exchanges. Because the states were doing, you know, were doing it right, and under Trump, the federal exchange was being run by crackpots and crazies. So now, noting that during his last presidency he overcharged people for Obamacare, he's trying to send a $500 check to everybody in the red states who is on Obamacare. This is incredible. Brad Woodhouse is the president of an advocacy group called Protect Our Care. He says, $500 is a drop in the bucket compared to what Americans are paying because Trump and Republicans gutted health care to bankroll massive tax breaks for billionaires and big corporations. Well, that's true. And, you know, and the Republican Party also declined to extend ACA, you know, subsidies. So ACA rates have just exploded, and they're continuing, and they'll get even worse next year. They're expected to go up by double digits next year. And they enacted in their so-called Big Beautiful Bill over $800 billion in cuts to Medicaid over the next decade. But the White House says ACA enrollees who live in states that use the federal exchange for operations of their Obamacare markets would be eligible for a rebate check, meaning the payments would disproportionately benefit enrollees with higher incomes in red states. Isn't that sweet? His first administration collected more user fees from insurers than it spent, resulting in an estimated $1 billion in leftover funds. And that's the money that he wants to use to send out to people on Obamacare in red states, pretty much exclusively. I'm just waiting for him to say, you know, okay, we will do the $5,000 checks, and we're going to send them out to everybody right now. I still don't think that'll get him votes. I mean, this guy is so delusional and so frantic and so frightened. He has committed so many crimes. I mean, he's selling pardons. He's deep in the Epstein stuff up to his eyeballs. He committed tax fraud. He committed insurance fraud. He tried to overthrow an election, for God's sake. This guy is a serial liar and criminal, and he's scared to death that Democrats will get the power of the subpoena in either the House or the Senate, and his crimes and his associate and his, you know, the possibility that he was raping children with Jeffrey Epstein is going to be revealed. He is scared to death of that, and with good reason. So we'll see how this shakes out. I just don't think there's anything he can do. In fact, I think it's interesting because Trump is the drag on the ticket, not the help for the ticket. I get it that he's the help for the ticket for his, you know, MAGA base. But the MAGA base is shrinking daily as gas prices go up and the war drags on and all this kind of stuff. And, you know, it's just. Meanwhile, Al Franken, remember Al? Al and I were both on Air America Radio at different times in the noon to three slot. He has come out. Al is Jewish, and that becomes consequential because Al has, along with a bunch of other very prominent American Jews, Eric Schwartz, Andy Levin, Mort Halperin, Michael Posner, Josh Gottbaum, Barnett Rubin, and others, has written an open letter that they published in the Washington Post this morning, saying that they are openly endorsing Dr. Abdul El-Sayed in Michigan for the United States Senate against Mike Rogers. El-Sayed, of course, is the Democrat. He is a progressive Democrat. He is a public health official. He's a MD, and he's a public health official, and he has been openly running on Medicare for All. This is what we need for America. We need Medicare for All. And the whole hit on him has been that he's Muslim. And, oh, my God, it was the Muslims who hit us on 9/11. Don't you know we're supposed to hate Muslims? And this collection of high-profile American Jews are coming out and saying, no, this guy's the right. He's the real deal. He's the right man. And he was like 4 years old on 9/11. I mean, you know, this is like, you know, come on. Or he was young anyway, maybe 10 or 11. So I thought that was fascinating. All right, what's on your mind today? CJ in Shreveport, Louisiana. Hey, CJ, what's up?
2: Well, there's this online service that was old-fashioned but still operational. And it was back in it was one of the few places that was up and still online that didn't crash on 25 years ago today. Mm-hmm.

0: the initials OS. I won't say the actual username on the air, but this act upon us could cause us to become a fascist state and cause us to abuse our power.
1: Yep.
0: 25 years ago today, posted.
1: That's exactly what many of us were warning about. You know, do not use this to generate hate of Muslims. Do not use this to create a police state. Use this opportunity to get the world off fossil fuels, to hold Saudi Arabia accountable for their role in this thing, and to track these people down as criminals rather than as state actors, because they are. They, you know, they, Bin Laden had absolutely nothing to do, or Afghanistan, excuse me, had absolutely nothing to do with 9/11, and neither did Iraq. And
0: well, I think it was believed that Afghanistan was harboring him for a while.
1: The Washington Post ran a headline a couple weeks after 9/11 that said President Bush declines. Actually, let me get the exact headline, because I don't want to just like screw this up. Here it is. Bush rejects Taliban offer on Bin Laden. And I'm going to the article right now. This was October 15th, 2001. President Bush rejected an order from Afghanistan's ruling Taliban to turn over suspected terrorist mastermind Osama bin Laden. Why would Bush do that? Because he wanted to have a friggin' war. He thought the war was going to get him reelected in 2004. And by the way, he was right about that.
0: Yeah.
1: And so we had an opportunity to close the entire loop. This was October. This was before we invaded Afghanistan, before we invaded Iraq. And we could have just put an end to the whole thing. The Taliban said, no problem. You know, one-eyed Mullah Omar, right, who ran the Taliban, he said, we will arrest bin Laden and we will turn him over to a third country where you can prosecute him. And George W. Bush said, nope, we want to have a war because Dick Cheney needs the money for Halliburton. And I need the votes.
0: Right. Anyway, something bin Laden said in the only interview he gave afterwards. I tell you, freedom and human rights in America are doomed. The U.S. government will lead the American people and the West in general into an unbearable hell and a choking life.
1: Wow. Yeah, I recall that. CJ, thank you.
0: Yeah.
1: Thank you very much. 16 minutes past the hour.
2: This is the Tom Hartman Program.
1: It's the place where smart people get their news. I'll be right back with your calls.

0: And welcome back, Michael in Central Mexico. Hey, Michael, how's Mexico?
1: Hey, how you doing, Tom?
0: Good.
1: You has been a while. Hey, you know, I probably have missed this. I'm sure you must have addressed it already. But how Donald Trump is a convicted felon, how is he able to vote?
0: In Florida, you have to be convicted of a felony in Florida to lose your right to vote.
1: Oh.
0: And he was convicted of a felony in D.C. or in New York.
1: Okay.
0: I think it's New York.
1: Isn't that crazy? Okay.
0: Yeah. Great question.
1: A couple, you know, sitting on hold here, boy, there's a lot of good calling subjects. You know, the Social Security cap, if they lifted that, mm-hmm. that would do an awful lot to balance this income inequity or whatever.
0: It would make Social Security solvent for the next 75 years, which is the longest time horizon they can do the math on. And it would allow Social Security to give everybody on Social Security, including disability, a $2,000 raise every year.
1: Yeah.
0: Just lift the cap. Just have the billionaires pay the damn fair share.
1: Donald Trump talks about the golden age. This is the golden age. Well, of course, we think he's delusional, but really he's telling the truth. It is the golden age for him and his family.
0: That's right.
1: And probably all the other billionaires.
0: And the 13 billionaires in his cabinet and the 220 billionaire families who got him into office. Yeah. You're absolutely right.
1: Yeah.
0: Just take a look at Elon Musk.
1: Good times. Well, hey, and my last thing I wanted to mention was you know, Congress, you know, you talked about Chuck Schumer and Jeffries, and mm-hmm. and I think until the Democrats get a progressive leadership in Congress, nothing's going to happen.
0: I agree.
1: I agree.
0: It's why I am trying to lobby Hakeem Jeffries to wake up and smell the coffee. And I have given up on Chuck Schumer, and I'm hoping that he gets replaced.

0: but we'll see. Michael, thank you for the call. Spot on. Kyle in Los Angeles. Hey, Kyle, what's up? What's on your mind today?
1: Hey, Tom, how you doing?
0: Yeah,
1: I'm a regular listener, KPFK supporter. The thing I love about your show is that you never shy away from the truth. You come with me.
0: We try.
1: Just to follow up on, just to follow up on 9/11 and the recent release of the information on the toxins and the, exposing the lie about the air being safe. I'm going to, just to segue a little bit, and toxins weren't the only thing released. There was massive amounts of molten steel seen flowing around the scene. You know, first responders testified to this. It was all in the film and photos, documentaries. The problem is that jet fuel, which is basically kerosene, doesn't burn anywhere near hot enough to melt structural steel. It's not even in the ballpark. Then there was the Brigham Young University study. I don't know if you've seen that they analyzed four different samples of the dust and debris from four different locations around Ground Zero and found physical evidence of thermite, which is used almost exclusively.
0: I am familiar with these. I've seen the movies. I'm not buying it, but I get it that there's a whole lot of people who still do, and you're one of them, apparently, Kyle, and that's fine. That's fine with me. I just don't think George Bush, blew up the World Trade Center, or anybody in our government blew up the World Trade Center. I think it was
1: PNAC, Project for the New American Century, and their mission statement and their membership.
0: I'm very familiar with that. I used to write about it. Yeah, but I don't think they did it either. I think Khalid Sheikh Mohammed's guys did it. But you're entitled to your opinion, Kyle. Thanks for the call. We'll be right back.

0: Want news that actually has your back? The Commonwealth Report brings you honest, unfiltered reporting. News for the public, not the powerful. 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Take back your news. So what do we call the really, really mind-bogglingly rich? You know, at the founding of the Republic, they were referred to as speculators or moneyed interest or aristocrats. In the years leading up to the Civil War, we called them the cotton lords and the plantation aristocracy. In the late 19th century, they were the robber barons. In the 1930s, FDR called them the economic royalists. But since the Reagan Revolution, we've just called them billionaires. And now, you know, some of them want to call themselves tech bros. Like, that's kind of a good thing, you know, like tech is positive and bros, you know, like Mark Zuckerberg saying we need more masculine energy in American business culture. So we need a new phrase. I would like to suggest the morbidly rich. Morbidly suggests unhealthy. And the vast riches that some of these people have is unhealthy to our democracy, particularly since five Republicans on the Supreme Court said that morbidly rich people can buy politicians. And it's unhealthy for them, too. So morbidly rich. There's an op-ed over at HartmanReport.com all about it. Check it out. Welcome back. 22 minutes past the hour. Picking up your calls here on Anything Goes Weekend. Don in Seattle. Hey, Don, what's up?
1: Oh, hi. I feel very fortunate to follow the previous caller. I didn't catch his name. But the 9/11 report is the biggest. So bogus and really.
0: You think it's a cover up too? I think it's a cover up of the Saudi involvement. I'll give you that.
1: But real quick, every architect and engineer could verify this in 5 minutes. If the minimum design load for every office building in the world, it's international building code, is 50 pounds per square foot for members, anyway. That's reducible to 30 pounds per square foot. If you take 30 pounds per square foot times an acre, every floor was an acre, times the 110 stories, It's less than 1% of the weight of the plane.
0: Therefore, what?
1: The lower stories of the design live load. Mm-hmm. Okay, so structural engineering. Live loads is the weight of the office furniture, the people walking around and all that, the unpredictable stuff. That's anyway, the lower, if you just add up.
0: So do you think when we all watch those planes hit the World Trade Centers on live television that we were watching, as an earlier caller said, AGI, a artificial intelligence video?
1: No. No,
0: you just think that by coincidence the buildings were wired with thermite and George W. Bush blew them up?
1: Not by coincidence. That cannot happen by coincidence, of course. Also, the premise of the 9/11 report is that the weight and the heat destroyed the buildings.
0: Right.
1: And heat rises. The columns at the lower stories were well over 1,000 pounds per linear foot.
0: Yeah, but as steel slams into steel, it generates heat.
1: Yeah, but it's relative to the size of the building.
0: Yeah,
1: it is so insignificant. And yes, it would do damage to those stories and all that. But there's a million cubic feet of concrete that would, as a heat sink, that's just the concrete slabs. There's a million cubic feet.
0: Well, it wouldn't be a heat sink if it was falling onto itself. It would be, again, generating heat. That's called kinetic energy.
1: But you're in your perpetual motion sort of there, but...
0: No, kinetic energy is a real thing.
1: Do you think
0: Rub your hands together.
1: Lower floors were damaged? Okay, when the lower...
0: I don't represent myself as an expert on this, Don. I just don't buy the conspiracy theories. I'm sorry. But, you know, you're entitled to them, and I'm not going to call you names or anything. I mean, you know, you may be right, but I just don't think you are. And I'm going to move along. Don, thanks for the call. Robert in Lake Havasu, Arizona. Hey, Robert, what's up?
2: Hey, thank you for taking my call, Professor Tom. I have learned so much from you over the years. Real quick, there was one caller, and I've been on hold for so long, so forgive me. I don't know exactly what you said. but there was a caller that you kind of, you know, agreed with. And I just want to make it known to the rest of the audience that Bush Jr. didn't really shoot himself in the foot. This was all a part of the overall plan just to start a war so he could save himself.
0: Yeah.
2: And on the same time, get oil for all of his buddies.
0: Yep.
2: You know what I mean?
0: I get that. You know, that's fairly clear. I mean, he told Mickey Herskowitz in 1999 that if he became president, he was going to have a war with Iraq. And Dick Cheney needed the war to jack his Halliburton stock, which was in the tank. Now, I'm with you on that. But I see him as exploiting this opportunity, not as creating it.
2: Caller. Yeah, no, it was just one particular caller. Thank you, Tom. You have a good day.
0: Okay, thanks a lot, Robert. Good to hear from you. It is 27 minutes past the hour. It's Anything Goes Weekend here on the Tom Hartman Program. I'll pick up more of your, and 9/11. I'll pick up more of your calls on the other side of this break. Stay with us.
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Why can't Americans see climate change in our own floods? The UN's 15-to-1 clean air map, Trump's public health wrecking ball, Zooks versus Waymo, and Sprint science. Good morning. This is the Commonwealth Report, Geeky Science Friday. News for the public, not the powerful. You can follow us at commonwealthreport.news. Are Americans missing the climate fingerprint on every flood and fire? Nepal just lost more than 1,300 people to floods and a glacier collapse. Deadly heat baked America and Europe all summer. Record low snow and drought lit up the West. Scientists say the link to climate change has never been clearer. But Inside Climate News reports most people still don't connect the dots. Yale's Anthony Listeritz puts it simply, quote, climate change is still a relatively abstract idea for many, many people. Part of the problem is the press. Global climate coverage has dropped 38% since 2021, and the Washington Post and NPR scaled back their climate teams. When the media goes quiet, the fossil fuel industry wins by default. You can't prepare for a future nobody tells you is coming. The UN drops a bombshell number. Clean air pays back 15-to-1. Here's the fossil fuel industry's worst nightmare. A new UN report says fighting air pollution and climate change together returns about $15 for every dollar spent. Even counting only hard market gains, it's still 4-to-1. The stakes are brutal. Dirty air was linked to 6.4 million premature deaths last year, plus another 2 million from household smoke, including about 300,000 children. 25 proven measures, from renewable power to electric vehicles to plugging methane leaks, could prevent 144 million early deaths by 2050 and cut carbon emissions in half. Economist Elliot Harris says every year of delay costs the world more than $1.5 trillion. So why aren't we doing it? Is it because the people who profit from pollution own too many politicians? Sure seems that way. Who gutted America's food inspectors while a parasite spread through our lettuce? The Partnership for Public Service just put numbers on what Trump did to public health. The CDC lost nearly 27% of its workforce. The FDA lost almost 22%. Federal food inspectors fell from 1,035 to 473, the fewest since at least 2005. CDC grant funding dropped 72% in 1 year. The CDC ran nearly a full year without a confirmed director. Lubbock, Texas had to pause measles work during the worst outbreak in 25 years. Milwaukee couldn't reach lead experts because they'd been fired. This summer's cyclospora outbreak hit the longest reporting delay in 15 years after 9 out of 11 parasite lab staffers were cut. This is what the Republicans' small government looks like. Sick kids and nobody left to answer the phone. Can Amazon's toaster on wheels buy its way into San Francisco? The New York Times reports Amazon's robo-taxi company, Zooks, is a distant second to Waymo in the self-driving capital of America. Waymo runs more than 3,000 cars and over 500,000 paid rides a week. Zooks has about 50 vehicles split between Vegas and San Francisco and still gives rides away for free in a few neighborhoods. Its pitch? Wine pop-ups, festival sponsorships, and a boxy car with no steering wheel that's built to look good on video. Amazon paid $1.3 billion for this company and opened a factory that can crank out 10,000 robo-taxis a year. Nobody's asking the cab drivers, the Uber drivers, or the city itself. Two tech giants are fighting over our streets. Did you get a vote? Can 3 minutes of sprinting beat 90 minutes on the bike? Good news for anyone who says there's no time to exercise. Rockefeller University researchers had healthy men do 6 all-out 30-second sprints, just 3 minutes of hard effort, and compared them to 90 minutes of moderate cycling. The Washington Post reports the sprints flooded the blood with molecules tied to better muscle, liver, gut, and immune health. Sprinting changed roughly a quarter of the proteins measured. The long ride changed almost none. Lead scientist Paul Cohen said, quote, just a few minutes of intense exercise can trigger a significant molecular response. One catch, the study was small and included no women, but it's a reminder that good health shouldn't require a gym membership and a free afternoon. Working people deserve science that fits real lives, not just the leisure class. So get out and sprint a bit. And that's the way it is today, Friday, September 11th, 2026. I'm Tom Hartman. Tired of news that protects the powerful? Get reporting with a backbone at the Commonwealth Report. News for the public, not the powerful. Twice daily, visit commonwealthreport.news and subscribe today, because democracy belongs to all of us.
You were promised something. You know, work hard, play by the rules, and you don't own a home, raise a family, retire with dignity. That was the deal, the American dream. So what happened to it? Well, here's the truth nobody told you. It didn't die, it was killed. And we know who did it, when they did it, and how they got away with it for almost 150 years. It starts with a lie buried in a court case in 1886. It runs straight through Reagan, and it's still robbing you blind right now. This wasn't bad luck. It was a crime, the greatest political crime ever told. Who killed the American dream? The greatest political crime ever told. The new book by me, Tom Hartman. Pre-orders available at fine bookstores everywhere. It's time you knew who did it. Who killed the American dream by Tom Hartman?

0: 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Or that after the show we send out Sue's Stack, a list of every topic I've discussed, along with clickable hot links to every source of information I've shared with you on the air? 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Check it out. Human beings have a couple of unique characteristics. The first is that we can be very tender and loving and concerned and caring toward people we perceive as being our group, us. We can also be extraordinarily violent against people that we consider to be them, if we think of them or this other as a threat. Probably the classic example of this is Adolf Hitler convincing Germans that, you know, Jews were a threat to them and good Germans going along with the Holocaust. Well, this othering is built into our DNA. This is, you know, ancient stuff. And the Republican Party, since the time of Nixon, when he started, you know, picking up the white racist vote after Democrats laid it down in the 60s, Republicans have been using this to try to other minorities in America as a political strategy. And this is really deadly stuff. There's a whole op-ed about it over at HartmanReport.com. Is othering human nature's deadliest instinct? Check it out. Five minutes past the hour, picking up your calls here. John in Pittsburgh, Pennsylvania. Hey, John, what's up?
1: Hi, Tom. Thanks for taking my call. You and your team do an amazing job every day. I have to salute you guys for doing this. I've been with you since your Vermont days, and you guys don't fail. You never fail.
0: Thank you.
1: Hey, what's on my mind today is just doomsday, AI doomsday. So many intellectuals are with grim outcomes of AI. How can this be? I just don't understand it. How can this be destroyed if they're saying it's going to do what they predict? Doesn't it rely on electricity?
0: Yeah. Yeah, you can pull a plug, in theory. But the problem is that just like the Internet, it is rapidly becoming decentralized. So if you pull the plug on a data center in Texas, a data center in Tennessee will just pick up the slack. I think the solution to this, John, and I passed along a PR person sent us a connection to one of these guys who's a whistleblower, you know, from OpenAI, and I passed that along to Sean to get on the program, hopefully next week. So I want to get a little more information from somebody who really knows what they're talking about. But just my personal opinion, uninformed, you know, caveat right up front, is that the first thing our government should do is pass a law saying that AI companies are wholly responsible and suable for any damage or harm that they cause to any individual, any state, any city, any nation, any environment, whatever. Make sure that they have full liability. Because right now, what we've done is the Republicans in Congress have given the gun industry a complete blanket limitation, you know, ended liability for them. They've done the same thing with the fossil fuel industry. And they've done that with the airline industry. And they're trying to do it with AI. And the AI people are spending a damn fortune to try to get, you know, absolute immunity passed. And I think we need to go in the absolute opposite direction. In my opinion, the AI companies will start building in safeguards when they know that they're going to be wiped out if their thing gets out of control.
1: Well, that's the thing. I hope they get wiped out before they lose control.
0: Well, that's not going to happen. And even if the American ones got wiped out, you got to worry about the Chinese ones and the Russian ones.
1: Sure.
0: And increasingly, the French and the German and the Japanese. And the, you know, I mean, this whatever rabbit is out of the box or the Pandora. Or genie's out of the bottle. Yeah, pick your metaphor. We're not going to put that back. So what we've got to do is figure out, just like we did with nuclear weapons back in the 1950s and 60s, we've got to figure out how to render it less dangerous. But I, again, I don't have any easy answer about how to do that other than the liability issue, which I realize is a very libertarian response. But what can I do?
1: But it's always about the money.
0: Yeah.
1: It's always about the money.
0: I think it is. I really think it is. And I have a lot of respect for this guy who left Anthropic last week, because he walked away from becoming a multimillionaire instantly when their IPO goes. You know, he just walked away from that. That takes some real courage. So, John, I got to run, but thank you for the call. Yeah, good talking to you. 39 minutes past the hour. Ron in Berrien Springs, Michigan. Hey, Ron, what's up?
2: Hi, Tom. Tom, I was supposed to talk about Kansas, but this is 9/11 and the conspiracy theories surrounding out here. We knew that Justice Netanyahu knew that the raid was coming from Hamas and let it roll, because he needed that for publicity. We let we knew the 9/11 was coming, and we let it roll. We had information, but in Milan, that they were coming, and Condoleezza Rice went and slept on a destroyer for protection. They knew they were coming in the United States. We had shut down our air defense at that time. We had some kind of phony drill going on. But, you know, Bush hid out for what, months?
0: Yeah, it was the longest presidential vacation in the history of the United States. And it was because he was afraid to go back to Washington, D.C., because he knew it was going to get hit. Now, my conspiracy theory on this, Ron, is that he and Rice and all these other people, they knew that D.C. and New York were going to be targets and that it was going to be a big event. They did not know, in my opinion, that it was going to be airplanes flying into these buildings.
2: Yes, they did, Tom. The FBI...
0: Well, they knew it was entirely possible. You're right. Condoleezza Rice once came out and said nobody could have imagined you're right. She slept on an aircraft carrier during a conference in Italy because there was a credible threat that Al-Qaeda was going to send airplanes to hit the conference. You're absolutely right on that. Thank you.
2: And, Tom, we knew also, intelligent-wise, the Minnesota FBI agent, the woman, I can't remember her name now, who was at first demoted and then promoted once her theory came out, that she had hijackers all lined up. Mm. She submitted it, and her superiors shut it down and threw it away until they couldn't hide it.
0: And let's not forget that the CIA sent a guy all the way down to Crawford, Texas, on August 6th of 2001, to give George W. Bush a briefing titled "Bin Laden Determined to Strike Inside the U.S. And after that, that's when Bush decided to extend his vacation all the way out to September. So, yeah, I get it, Ron. I'm willing to go along with some of these conspiracy theories because they make sense. I'm not there with the thermite and the planned demolition, but the other stuff, yeah, sure. I'll go along with that. Ron, thanks for the call. CJ in Staunton, Wisconsin. Hey, CJ, what's on your mind today?
3: Well, on this very somber day that we lost 2,977 Americans, I think we should pay homage to the courage that this president had to finally deal with, after 47 years of Iran being at war with us and killing thousands of our soldiers and Americans around the world, is finally dealing with it. And I'm proud, Tom. Thank you for taking my call, because I love your show, but I don't always agree with you. But I am willing to pay even more than what Joe Biden had as gas prices at $5.11 per gallon. So I think it's really disappointing to hear Americans, and even George W. Bush, after 18 resolutions with Saddam Hussein, finally did something about it, because the UN and NATO has done nothing. And this president didn't want out of NATO. He just wanted countries to finally pay their fair share, and he's gotten it. So God bless this president, Donald Trump, because we have Madeleine Albright and Bill Clinton to thank for nuclear war, or North Korea having nuclear weapons, because they did not trust but verify. So I'm
0: assuming you're also very impressed that Donald Trump was hauled out of 9/11 by a couple of big burly firefighters.
3: What you deflect? How about honoring where this country is?
0: I
3: love your show.
0: You know my position,
3: CJ. What you've done today really disappoints me. I was looking forward to hearing your show because I thought you'd actually pay homage to these Americans that were murdered. And you've let people go on with
0: misinformation concern you, CJ,
3: and conspiracy theories.
0: Does it concern you that an estimated 4 million people died, 3.6 million people were displaced as a result of the wars against Afghanistan and Iraq, who both, neither of those countries had anything to do with 9/11. Does that not concern you?
3: The Middle East concerns me, yes. But I tell you what, the way, what even disgusts me more is the way we left Afghanistan and abandoned America.
0: Well, you realize it was Trump who shut down 9 of the 10 Air Force bases.
3: They gave away Bagram, and who controls that now, Tom?
0: It was Donald Trump who shut down 9 out of the 10 Air Force bases. It was Donald Trump who invited the Taliban, who were actively killing American soldiers, to Camp David and gave them what they wanted and released 5,000 of their fighters, including their most vicious guy, who's now the president of Afghanistan, from prison. That was Donald Trump. That was your guy, CJ.
3: You're deflecting, Tom. What we're dealing with today is Islamic extremists, and the mere fact that this president had the courage to finally do something about it, I'm willing to pay whatever it costs, and I thank God that the Manginas in your party isn't in control during World War II and Pearl Harbor.
0: Yeah.
3: Because
0: CJ,
3: it's shameful to hear your party.
0: I got it. And you know, accusing men of being women, that's pretty low, but I get it. And I'm glad that you're willing to pay for your gas. I mean, you know, somebody's got to. CJ, thanks for the call. It's 45 minutes past the
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0: Defending America from the weapons of mass deception. I'll be right back with you.

0: And welcome back. James in Hollywood. Hey, James, what's on your mind today?
1: Hey, Thomas, my friend. Still the smartest man in all media, and you do have the most brilliant viewers and listeners. And,
0: I'll go along with
1: I
0: that.
1: Do resemble, I do resemble that remark. But when you first mentioned Dolly, you said RIP, and I wish to, you know, that people who have to go through that painful, you know, the funerals of losing loved ones. Mm-hmm. You mentioned RIP after her, and I just thought of Dolly, and she was so effervescent, and she's never going to be sleeping on a cloud and resting in peace. She's going to be up there singing to the angels.
0: Yeah, and doing good works, which is what she did her whole life. Yeah.
1: Yes, and I just wanted to give to all your listeners and viewers that may have to face a funeral, instead of RIP, to LLO, their love lives on forever.
0: I get it.
1: When Dolly sang, "I will always love you," to me, it was such a thrill, it still lives on in me.
0: Yeah.
1: Anyone who crossed it.
0: I'm with you. I love Dolly Parton. I started playing her music when I was 16 years old, when I was a country western DJ. And she's such an icon. James, thank you for the call. Gary in Lexington, Kentucky. Hey, Gary, what's on your mind today?
2: Oh, gosh, Tom. I'm shaking angry about some of these conspiracies, but Nick Hanauer on Tuesday was fantastic.
0: Yeah, he was. He's a good man.
2: The first guy that called you about it swallowed up the planes. No, it didn't. If you look, you can look at the video. The planes blasted out the opposite side of the building.
0: Mm.
2: The reason why they said that it got so hot was, number one, the aviation fuel. I had a guitarist that told me the day after that he called somebody and said, "Those buildings are coming down in a half an hour."
0: Mm-hmm.
2: I mean, I was like, and so number two, the pilots, they were coached to hit those buildings exactly in a way that would bring them down. That's why they hit them at the top.
0: Yep.
2: So the heat, and if some of these people had read the commission reports, they basically said that the steel girders buckled because of the heat,
0: mm-hmm.
2: and that's what caused them both to come down.
0: Right, and then the compression they came down generated its own heat.
2: That alone, but even before they came down, the steel beams were bending at the top because of the aviation fuel and all of the fires that were burning.
0: No, I've seen the video where the guy takes a piece of steel and heats it up with kerosene flames and bends it. It's like, you know, this is not rocket science.
2: Oh, one other thing, and I love, you put me on behind the guy that I love, CJ.
0: Yeah, he's a good guy.
2: Need to remind him.
0: Go ahead. You got a couple seconds. Go ahead, Gary.
2: Biden saved us a half $1 billion by drawing down and selling the strategic oil reserve and buying when it's low and selling when it's high.
0: You're absolutely right. You're absolutely right. Gary, thank you. Thank you very much for the call. We'll be right back.

0: Hey, thanks so much for sharing our program and for reaching out to our stations and sponsors and letting them know that you're listening. It really means a lot to us. Welcome back. 10 minutes before the hour, picking up your calls here. Alma in Stony Ford, California. Hey, Alma, what's up?
1: Hey, my Lord, you've had a couple of willfully ignorant people on here today, and I want to declare Donald Trump. Well, yeah, they are, and Donald Trump has allowed me to learn who's willfully ignorant in my life, and oh my, what a blessing to get rid of them. But my real deal is that I would like to see these candidates, as well as the people campaigning for the candidates, tell us what their records are on different things. If they were in the Biden presidency, things that they voted on that were good, that helped us, which will not only bring Biden out good, but it will let us know, you know, what they've voted for that's good, and not say the same thing over and over again. I think that was a really big mistake Kamala Harris made. I lived in the Bay Area in California and watched her and Gavin Newsom from the very

0: 9/11 Commission found American spy agencies had failed to collect information that they already held. And it looks like our internet's back up, guys. Anyway, we'll see what happens with that. Let me just see here if I can. Johan in Los Angeles, can you hear me?
1: Yes.
0: Hey, and I can hear you too. We got our internet back. We lost our internet for a minute there. So what's up?
1: I think Donald Trump is doing a really good job of distracting who could be the real candidates for 28 for Republican side.
0: Mm-hmm.
1: Two from Florida, two from Texas, Rick Scott and DeSantis on the Florida side, and then Paxton and Abbott on the Texas side.
0: You think they could run for president in 28? Is that what you're saying?
1: I think so, because the Rick Scott is the most...
0: They're going to have to get past Josh...
1: guy outside.
0: They're going to have to get past Josh Hawley and Tim Scott. I mean, there's a bunch of Republicans who are pretty upfront about their desire to be president. So...
1: I mean, he loves the thrusters, so outside himself. So yeah. I think they're the one more attracted to him.
0: Yeah.
1: And it just, I'm sure you saw the report where Giuliani said about the air after 9/11, the air is fine. I think it's like a month or two later.
0: Yeah, it wasn't just Giuliani. It was Giuliani and Christy Todd Whitman, who was our director of the EPA. And she said everything's fine.
1: Mayor Mamdani found out through the records.
0: Yeah, you know, he released the records yesterday, and God bless him for doing it. It's a big deal.
1: Yeah, doing that, yeah, I like that.
0: Yep. And then, Johan, I got to run. I want to get one more caller in here, but thank you for the call. Jeff in Portland. Hey, Jeff, what's on your mind today?
2: Hey, good day, Tom, and excellent show and Hartman report today. And let me echo Ziggy's PSA on the No Kings early voting for October 17th. Everybody should, a lot of groups putting that on, so everybody should find a way to show up and make this an election too big to rig. And, you know, regarding your Hartman report today, all your admirable documentation over the years of the lives of the Bush-Cheney administration have gone a long way to educating us, as did Michael Moore's 2004 Fahrenheit 9/11. Anybody who hasn't seen it needs to see that.
0: Yeah, that was brilliant.
2: But you know, it started the war, endless war on terror that Donald Trump's put on steroids with this illegal and unconstitutional war on Iran. So Tom, we need to take back Congress this November, end this war, and we need to expose the lies that Trump used to get into this
0: I'm
2: war.
0: I'm with you, Jeff. I got to run, but they're well said. Thank you so much. Hey, special thanks to Louise Hartman, Sean Taylor, Jamie Holly, Nigel Peacock, Sue Nethercutt, Patrick Hoyt, Gerlin Halbert, Ron Hartenbaum, Chase Spross, Nicholas Miller, Pat Sweeney, Connor Arroyo, Carne Verde, Josiah Wester, Martha Salinas, Mateo Robertson, Diane Russell, and Ruben Michaels, all the fine people who work on this program. And thanks to you for participating, watching, and spreading the good word. So get out there, get active, tag you're in. Have a great weekend, and I will catch up with you on Monday. Stay safe. Jeremy?
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4: Years ago, when I announced that I was leaving my job as editor of the Texas Observer to run for political office, I had to admit that going into politics is the only downward career move one can take from journalism. But being both a journalist and a politician does hone one's ability to detect the smell of BS. And we Americans are presently getting a noxious blast of that stench from our warmongering Department of Defense. The vast trillion-dollar Pentagon is the ultimate Big Brother bureaucracy, literally empowered to compel thousands of Americans to die in foolish military misadventures cooked up by political partisans and profiteering corporate contractors. That's why it's so alarming that Trump's Project 2025 autocrats are now rushing to slam an iron door of censorship on reporters trying to inform us commoners about the militaristic schemes and corporate fraud that comes from inside this government fortress. In the name of defending freedom, Trump's palace guards are banning media outlets that displease His Royal Highness. Also, Pretty Boy Pete, Trump's made-for-TV Pentagon honcho, has even decreed that reporters must be tightly monitored by military escorts while doing interviews, reviewing documents, and otherwise exercising the essential constitutional rights of our nation's free press. The good news is that rather than kowtowing to the autocrats, dozens of media organizations have told Pete to stuff it, choosing to do old-school outsider digging into this insider war machine. This is Jim Hightower saying, meanwhile, the Project 2025 authoritarians hail their clampdown on free press rights by touting their, quote, fresh relationship with what they call their new Pentagon press corps. Right, it's their partisan press corps, not ours.
5: Welcome to NewsHour from the BBC World Service. I'm James Kamara-Sami. On the 25th anniversary of the 9/11 attacks, President Trump draws a link between then and now.
6: We will never, ever forget. That's why we fight today. We don't have a choice. There can only be victory. We fight hard. We fight to win.
5: We'll speak to someone who fought hard to escape from the World Trade Center and has been fighting with his conscience ever since.
7: I didn't want my colleagues' spouses seeing me. I got out and they didn't. I'll carry my survivor's guilt with me to my grave.
5: And as the Iran-backed Houthis claim a major advance in Yemen, the impact on civilians.
8: Some of them told us they walked for 15 kilometers in the middle of the night. They need water. They need food. We hear about people just kind of sitting under trees because they're not quite sure where to go.
5: All of that coming up after the news.
9: BBC News with Sue Montgomery. Memorial ceremonies have been taking place across the United States to mark the 25th anniversary of the September the 11th terror attacks on New York and Washington. Almost 3,000 people were killed in the Al-Qaeda attacks. Here's our chief North America correspondent, Gary O'Donoghue.
10: Six times on this day each year, the ringing of the bell marks the four separate planes that were turned into deadly weapons, together with the two moments when the north and south towers of the World Trade Center crumbled and fell. This year, a seventh moment has been added to mark the thousands of people who died subsequently from the direct health effects of that day.
11: Laura Angeletta.
10: The families of those who died read out every single name of the victims who died in the Twin Towers. President Trump chose to attend the Pentagon ceremonies instead of being in New York. He said America renewed the oath never to forget.
9: Reports say the Iran-backed Houthi movement has seized control of Yemen's entire Red Sea coast and captured three strategic islands in the Bab al-Mandeb Strait. The developments are seen as a major setback for Saudi Arabia, which now exports most of its oil through the Red Sea. From Washington, here's Tom Bateman.
12: The group is trying to suffocate Saudi oil exports and now has further leverage over the Bab al-Mandeb Strait, which could give their backer Iran a critical advantage in the war with the US, reducing supplies through a second major transit corridor and sending oil prices surging. The White House said in a statement the US was focused on protecting its core national security interests, such as ensuring freedom of navigation in the Red Sea. It said it was, though, empowering its regional partners to take the lead in managing and resolving regional security challenges.
9: The head of Britain's armed forces, Sir Richard Knighton, has said 500,000 Russian soldiers have now been killed in action in Ukraine since the start of Russia's full-scale invasion. From Kyiv, here's James Landale.
13: Every day, Ukraine's armed forces publish a list of Russian losses. That now estimates more than 1.5 million Russian soldiers have been killed or wounded since the full-scale invasion. Sir Richard said of those, 500,000 had died. Most of the casualties were sustained since January 2023 in return for gaining just 2% of Ukrainian territory. It was, he said, a futile waste of life for such little progress. But Western officials said there was no evidence to suggest the loss of life was shifting the thinking of President Putin and his reluctance to compromise on his war aims.
9: BBC News. The United Nations has called for the quashing of jail terms handed down to three activists in Hong Kong who organised a vigil to mark Beijing's 1989 crackdown and protests in Tiananmen Square. The UN's human rights chief, Volker Türk, called for the territory's stringent national security law to be brought into line with China's international human rights obligations. Two of the men have been sentenced to 7 years for violating the law. Nigeria's parliament has suspended official visits to South Africa as a row deepens over recent attacks there, mainly targeting migrants from elsewhere in Africa. A Nigerian parliamentary spokesman said MPs and staff were barred from official travel and participating in meetings hosted or organised by South African institutions. More than 1,000 Nigerians have already been evacuated from South Africa following recent anti-migrant protests.

0: This is Fresh Air. I'm David Biancooley. Today, we commemorate the 25th anniversary of the September 11th attacks. Attacks that took place on the World Trade Center in New York City, the Pentagon in Washington, D.C., and on United Airlines Flight 93, which was heroically diverted by passengers and crashed into a field in Pennsylvania. For anyone who is old enough to remember the events of that day, they also remember what they were doing when they heard about it or saw the coverage live on TV. Today's show will focus on what happened at the World Trade Center and the interviews we recorded in the aftermath. First, we hear from former Deputy Chief Jay Jonas of the New York City Fire Department. He was a captain on 9/11 and led his men up the stairs of the North Tower. After the South Tower collapsed, they headed back down the stairs, presuming the North Tower could fall as well. On the way down, they found Josephine Harris, who could barely walk.
1: Chief, you knew you were risking your men's lives and your own life to rescue Josephine Harris, and that the odds were you wouldn't save her either because she was so slow and the building was on the verge of collapse, and you were, what, on the 27th floor?
2: We were on the 27th floor when the South Tower collapsed. That was our big indicator for us to make our escape.
1: So how did you decide to stop for her, knowing it meant you would all be leaving very slowly, probably too slow to get out?
2: Well, it was a lot easier decision for the firefighters under my command, because they didn't really know that the South Tower had collapsed. And there was another captain on the 27th floor, Billy Burke, the captain of Engine 21. And I told Billy, you go check the south windows, I'll check the north windows, and we'll come back here. And I kind of felt that a piece of our building had just collapsed. That's why our building moved so violently. And he just looked at me and he said, the South Tower collapsed. And I didn't realize it, but my firefighters under my command didn't hear the conversation with Captain Burke and myself. And I just looked at them and said, okay, if that one can go, this one can go. It's time for us to get out of here. And they looked at me a little quizzically because they had just climbed 27 floors with 100 pounds of gear on their backs. And once we made it to the 20th floor, we saw Josephine Harris standing in the doorway, and she was crying. And my guy stopped, and one of my firefighters, Tommy Falco, turned around to me and said, hey, Cap, what do you want to do with her? And it was, how can I put this? Every fiber in my being was screaming at me to get out of this building. Every second that we waste was 1 second closer to us not getting out of the building. But that's not what firemen do. We were there to save people's lives. And that culture, the firefighter culture, overtook whatever personal need I felt to get out of the building. And I said, okay, let's stop and we'll save this woman. And it was the right thing to do. There was a lot of other firemen who were in that building who were doing similar things to what we were doing. It wasn't until we got to the fourth floor was when she couldn't even support her own weight anymore. She fell to the floor and she started yelling at us to leave her. That's when I decided to break into the fourth floor to look for a sturdy chair that we could have put her on, and we can pick her up with her in the chair and we could run with her. And the fourth floor was not an office floor, so it didn't have any chairs. So I was way on the other side of the building when I just thought to myself, well, we're just going to have to drag her down the stairs. And I started running back to the stairway.
1: At what point did the building start collapsing?
2: Just before I made it back to the stairway on the fourth floor, that's when the collapse of the North Tower started.
1: Can you explain how in the world you managed to survive when the North Tower collapsed on top of you? You were on the fourth floor.
2: The only thing that I can offer as an explanation is that the two buildings collapsed in two different ways. The South Tower collapsed differently than the North Tower. The South Tower collapsed, it kind of leaned over first, and then it collapsed because the way the plane hit it. The North Tower collapsed the way it was designed to. You know, people think that they could fall over like a tree. Well, that's not true. They're not designed to be loaded like that. It actually collapsed in what's called a pancake fashion. And the building actually just kind of peels away, this similar to the way you would peel a banana. And we were the banana. We were in the geographic center of that building. And everything just kind of fell outward and down. If you were a little higher than I was, the stairway was intact up to the fifth floor. So you would survive if you were up on the fifth floor. But if you were on the ground floor, you wouldn't survive because the weight of everything coming down would have crushed you. So you kind of had to be where we were, you know, somewhere between the first floor and the fifth floor.
1: Could you just describe what you experienced as the tower collapsed on top of you?
2: Well, it started out, the floor started to move. And since the collapse started about 1,300 feet away, the sound was off in the distance, and it got louder as it got closer. And you could hear the floors hitting the other floors, and every time that happened, it created tremendous vibration in the stairway. And you could also hear the sound of twisting steel all around you. And it got louder as the collapse got closer, and the vibration got more violent as it got closer as well.
1: Were you shocked that you were alive after the collapse was over?
2: Yeah, my first thought initially was that that I didn't get my men out. That was my first thought, that I had failed them. And I just covered up as best I could and hope for the best. And then the collapse stopped. And we were coughing and gagging, trying to get pieces of debris out of our mouths, our noses, our eyes. And my first thought was, all right, I wonder who else is still alive. And I gave out a roll call, and all my people were accounted for. And we had I didn't know Josephine's name at the time. I said, what about the woman? I said, yeah, the woman's still here. She's alive. So our initial thought was, okay, we're alive. Let's dust ourselves off and continue down the stairway. And word came quickly from down below that we couldn't get out from down below. So that's when we started our survival mode, I guess.
1: How did you get out?
2: Eventually, like about 4 hours later, the smoke and dust cleared enough outside where all of a sudden some sunshine started to hit the stairway where we were. And all of a sudden I could see a pencil width beam of sunlight hit the stairway. And I looked up and I see a little sliver of blue sky. And we were in the dark most of the time. So all of a sudden I realized that there used to be 106 floors over our heads, and now I see blue sky. I said, well, we're on top of the World Trade Center.
1: Oh, wow. You mean you're saying that, but at this point the fourth floor was like the top floor because everything had collapsed beneath you?
2: Yeah. And it was at that point that we were able to, with the additional light, that we were able to figure out that we could breach a, a,

0: My first thought, once I exited the rubble and I actually saw what it looked like outside, we really didn't know what it looked like outside. You know, just we're trying to get a visual from talking to different people over the radio. But once I saw the complete devastation, my first thought was, oh my God, I can't believe that I survived this. And you want to be happy, but you know you can't. You know, later in the day when I was being treated at an ambulance, one of my guys was talking to me. Tommy Falco was talking to me. He says, hey, Cap, how many guys do you think we lost here today? And I stopped and I thought about it and I looked around. I said, oh, Tommy, I don't know, maybe a couple hundred. And then I caught myself when I said that. I said, what the heck did I just say? I said, prior to that day, our biggest life loss was in 1966. We lost 12 firemen in the 23rd Street collapse. And I just said the words a couple hundred. It turns out I was off by almost double, you know. It was hard to feel any sense of joy or accomplishment or anything like that. That looking out and knowing how much pain and grief that's going to be going on out there. Soon after I spoke to Tommy Falco, one of the there was a guy who was one of my contemporaries, Jimmy Ritchies, came up to me and he said, Jay, I heard your radio transmissions. Congratulations. He says, that was unbelievable. That was one of the most dramatic things I've ever heard. I said, oh, thanks. It's good to be out. And then he said, by the way, did you see Engine 4 today? And I thought to myself, Jeeves, what an odd question. And I thought about it, and I said, no, I can honestly say I didn't see Engine 4 today. And he said, oh. He said, my son was working in Engine 4 today. And that hit me like a ton of bricks, that this is going to be monumental, the amount of grief and suffering. You know, you had so many father and son and brothers within the fire department, that this is going to be monumental in scope as far as grief and bereavement.
1: You say in the book that you don't like it when people say to you, you survived because God was with you. Why don't you like it when people say that?
0: Well, first of all, it's a little pompous to say that you were a miracle, you know. But second of all, by them saying that God was with me that day, you're also kind of saying that God was not with them that day. And that's certainly not the case. You know, I think of the one radio transmission between Chief Pete Hayden and Captain Patty Brown. Chief Hayden's talking to him as we're coming down the stairs, and I'm hearing this over the radio. Pete Hayden is calling Captain Patty Brown on the radio. It says, command post to Ladder 3. Get out of the building. Get out of the building. And Patty Brown gets on the radio and he says, I refuse the order, which is unbelievable, you know, that somebody would say that. He says, I refuse the order. I'm up here on the 44th floor and I got too many burnt people with me. I'm not leaving them. You know, it still sends shivers up my spine hearing that. And
1: I take it he did not survive.
0: No, Patty Brown, all the men from Ladder 3, and all the people that they were treating all died in the collapse.
2: Former Deputy Chief Jay Jonas of the NYFD recorded in 2011. He retired in 2022 after nearly 43 years of service. Josephine Harris died in 2011. We continue this commemoration after a break. This is Fresh Air.

This is Fresh Air. Ken Haskell is a retired New York City firefighter. His father was a firefighter, and so were his two brothers, Tommy and Timmy. His brothers died in the towers on September 11th.

0: That morning, Haskell was off duty, but when he heard the news of the attacks, he headed to Ground Zero.
1: When you got to Ground Zero, right after the towers collapsed, you first started trying to put out the fire in Building 7, and then you had an instinct that it was going to fall, so you walked away, and it did. It did fall. And then eventually, what you took on as your work was looking for the remains of people who had been trapped in the towers. When you started doing that job, did you think that your brothers might be in those remains?
2: Well, obviously, anybody who was there on the scene, you know, had the realization that there was going to be a tremendous amount of casualties. One thing that was striking, for me, I'm sure a lot of everybody else felt the same thing, that there really wasn't many remains left around the site. You know, the whole site had been reduced to basically anything that wasn't metal was reduced to ash, you know, or completely pulverized, you know, which was really a true testament to the energy that was created when those buildings fell, you know. So the likelihood of anybody surviving was minimal. And that was a realization that set in very quickly for me. And you're always an optimist when you're working in situations like that. You're always hopeful that you're going to be able to help somebody, you know, perhaps save a life. So you're going to continue to work regardless of the circumstances that are in front of you. And unfortunately, on September 11th, there just wasn't too many survivors. And that was very apparent almost immediately for anybody that was working the site.
1: One of your brothers, Tommy, was never found, but the other, Timmy, his body was found pretty intact.
2: Right.
1: How do you think his body managed to remain intact? What kind of scenario did you create in your mind to explain that?
2: Well, you know, when Timmy was found, I was actually underneath the South Tower because I would actually alternate my time parts of the day, once between the North Tower, once between the South Tower, because I knew one of my brothers were in each. Now, the fact that we were able to recover him was because Timmy had gotten so high in the North Tower, from my understanding, was in the upper 30s, close to the 40th floor. My brother Tommy, you know, having put the pieces of the puzzle together by asking questions about guys who were in the vicinity of him and his company, I was able to find out that they were located near the lobby area of the South Tower at the time when it collapsed. So really there was no expectation of any kind of recovery for him or anybody else that was in that portion of the building, because just the radiant heat from all the fires and the compression and, you know, the energy that was created when the buildings collapsed just pulverized everything at that point.
1: Did it make a difference in how you and your brother's families and your mother grieved for them, the difference between having an intact body and having no remains at all?
2: Well, you know, even throughout Timmy's wake and his funeral, you know, the conversation.
1: Timmy's the brother whose body was
2: my
1: intact.
2: Brother Timmy, yeah. You know, was found in an altar. We recovered him and we were able to have a funeral. But all throughout his wake and the funeral itself, there was hopeful talk amongst the families. You know, whether we were going to recover Tommy or not, we still held on to that possibility that perhaps we someday would. You know, as the weeks and months went by, it became obvious that wasn't going to happen. So in November of 01, we decided to go ahead and have a memorial because we just felt that it was an appropriate thing to do. And rather than have a funeral, we had a memorial where a casket was actually there and everybody was asked to bring something in relation to Tommy, or write a note, or put a picture in, or something that was meaningful to them, and which also meant something to my brother. And subsequently, we buried that casket next to Timmy.
1: Yeah. Was there ever a part of you that thought you can't still be a firefighter, because two of your brothers had died at the World Trade Center on 9/11? You were the only remaining son your mother had. You'd seen one of your brother's wives become a widow. Did you ever think, like, I really can't go back and do that because I have to make sure I don't die in the fire for the sake of my family?
2: You know, I thought I had thought about that, and not so much concern for myself, but for my wife and for my mother, obviously. But it was quite the opposite for me. I felt more of a responsibility to give to the department after my brothers were killed. I mean, and I felt the responsibility to stay on because we had lost so many guys, and I knew we'd be hiring a lot of young guys, and there would be, you know, a need for senior guys to help these guys, to show them the way. You know, I actually, after my brothers were killed, I actually transferred to a busier firehouse than the one I'd been working at the time. So not to say that, you know, I enjoy taking chances or I'm hooked on the danger. I mean, I do love the job still. I'm most happy when we're busy and when we're doing things. But it really came from a sense of respect for the job and almost a sense of obligation that I felt personally to give back in the spirit, the way, you know, in the way that Tommy and Timmy served and the other 341 firefighters that we lost within the FDNY. I mean, those guys are the true symbolism of heroism and commitment, and I have a tremendous amount of respect, you know, for the legacy that they left.
1: Well, Ken Haskell, I want to thank you for the work that you do.
2: Thank you. Nice talking to you, Terry, and take care.
0: Firefighter Ken Haskell, recorded in 2011. He is now retired. He is president of the Seaford High School 9/11 Memorial Committee. The high school lost five alumni on September 11th, including Haskell's brothers, firefighters Tommy and Timmy. They are holding a memorial service today. After a break, we continue our September 11th commemoration. I'm David Bianculli, and this is Fresh Air.

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0: This is Fresh Air. I'm TV critic David Bianculli. Today, we are commemorating the 25th anniversary of the September 11th attacks in New York City, Washington, D.C., and a field in Pennsylvania. Dennis Smith was a writer and retired New York City firefighter who, on September 11th, walked to his neighborhood firehouse in Manhattan and went with the firefighters to Ground Zero. He arrived just after the second tower collapsed and helped with search and rescue efforts. He wrote the book, Report from Ground Zero.
1: Let me ask you a kind of general question about skyscrapers. And granted, there's never been a catastrophe in a skyscraper like there was on September 11th. But when firemen get to a skyscraper fire, what are some of the things they have to keep in mind that make skyscraper fires different than any other kind of fire?
2: Well, the most fundamental consideration is how many floors of stairs do you have to walk up, because you're carrying equipment, and that always is a challenge, just walking up the stairs. So that's the first consideration. The other is the water supply, and you have a standpipe system at the bottom of the building which you feed into, and you put the water in the standpipe system. And your fundamental consideration at any fire, whether it's in high rise or not, is the life issue, life safety. Who is trapped? Who is above the fire? How do you get them out? Have they been trained? Have they had fire drills? These are all the kinds of considerations that are made. I guess, Terry, it'd be intelligent to explain to you the architecture of the building to help you understand that this building was built, if you think of a straw, and then square the straw some way, and then that each floor was attached to the sides of the inside of this straw. And through the middle of the building itself was a shaft. And in this shaft were the elevators and the stairwells, the three emergency stairwells. And that gave the architect a huge amount of space to use, you know, usable or rentable or sellable space. And that is, of course, the mission of an architect, is to try to build a building with as much, you know, economic usable space as possible. And in a building this size, normally you would get 50% of the floor space usable. And here, with the design that Yamasaki made when he designed this building, he got 75% usable space. And the 25% was used in the middle of the building with the elevators and the stairwells.
1: How did that affect how the fire spread?
2: It affected it greatly, because when the plane came in, it went through this middle column of the elevators and stairwells. And so that immediately cut off the stairwells for any kind of escape, either down or up. I mean, these people couldn't get to the roof either, because the fire was coming right up the stairway shafts now. And so that was a flaw in the design that they didn't recognize was flawed when they originally designed it, in my opinion. And it also enabled, because there was no structural steel supporting this anywhere except for around this middle column, it allowed those floors to pancake, so that when the first floor fell to the floor beneath it, the floor beneath it could not sustain the weight of one falling floor with the dynamic and, you know, weight of the fall. And then that, of course, led to a pyramid collapse, one after another after another.
1: What are you taught about when you're training to be a fireman, about when you go into a burning building and risk your life, and when it's just too risky and you don't, you know, you just don't go in knowing that you're going to be killed?
2: Well, I think that what you're taught initially is that you have to trust the experience of the person next to you, your lieutenant or your captain. And if that person is bringing you into an environment that's, you know, by definition is pretty hostile, if he's bringing you in there, your chances of being safe are pretty good, because his experience would have brought you there. So you have to trust your leaders, because they're the only people who've been inside enough burning buildings to get a sense of what will happen. There are the academic understandings, but sometimes they don't serve you so well. For instance, the fact that steel stretches at 1,200 degrees inherent temperature is an academic understanding of the physics of fire, but it didn't help anybody knowing that in the World Trade Center because of the way this plane came in, a plane that normally travels at 350 miles to 400 miles an hour comes in at 550 miles an hour. It is loaded with fuel. It has 24,000 gallons of fuel. It creates a comprehensive fire load on the floor. It heats the steel up comprehensively at every edge of the building. And when the steel buckles, the steel all stretches sort of simultaneously, and it creates this pancake effect when it finally collapses. No one ever thought that. There's no precedent for it. And now we know. We didn't know that before.
0: Writer and former New York City firefighter Dennis Smith recorded in 2002. He died in January at the age of 81. He wrote the book Report from Ground Zero. He made his writing debut in 1972 with the book Report from Engine Company 82, which became a bestseller. Our commemoration of September 11th continues after a break. Coming up, poet Sekou Sundiata. This is Fresh Air.

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1: This is Fresh Air. A year after the September 11th attacks, we invited New York poet Sekou Sundiata to talk about life in the aftermath and to share one of his poems. He read an excerpt of a poem, not yet titled, about September 11th. He began with his description of Ground Zero.
2: The crater recalled a lonely planet, a pockmarked moon of ridges and man-sized valleys, earth movers, dump trucks, and cranes. A priest kneels in the powdered ash. The rescue stops for the Holy Ghost and the angel of death to cross paths. Someone calls for the jaws of life, earth, water, fire, air. The sky, Ellington blue, pours over the harbor, black smoke curling into its soft watercolors, mixing those burning isms into a mute and inscrutable beauty. I stood citizen to citizen three rows deep. A man flipped through the daily news, matching pictures to the scene. A couple in a doorway argued hip-hop versus R&B in times like these. They look up from their ideologies to agree Mercury must be retrograde. A woman to my right worried a flag the size of a handkerchief, the kind you get at the fairgrounds. And yes, little Emmett Till came to me, a face that long ago cured my faith in that schoolboy lyric, so that I could no longer sing with the voice of praise as if it was my own, oh, beautiful, four spacious skies. I walked the Avenue of the Americas, past the photocopy gallery of the missing and the dead, mounted on buildings and store windows and lobbies, posted on police barricades along the streets. I searched for familiar faces and found a few, but the names were wrong, yet I knew them all by their fictions. The light-hearted Capricorn from Seven Hills, playing with her cat on a crate and barrel sofa. The Hindu newlywed who immigrated from India to the Golden City. Nestor, the brother of Milagros, menacing the lens ringside at the gym. A Miss Trinidad look-alike caught in a calypso on Eastern Parkway. And a pensive man in one of his moods, red, black, and blue at the root. I could see my own anonymous face in that show, cut and pasted above a word or two about my love of swimming in the ocean and my taste for sentimental ballads where what's missing and gone is half the song. I drowned in a flood of burning jet fuel. Down was looking like up when I jumped with my brains on fire. I ran from the falling tower and wandered for days. I heard a Montuno Iwawanko calling from miles away. I followed horse trails through secret pathways. E pluribus unum. I went home and wrote history to the bone. I have been written.
1: Sekou Sundiata, recorded in 2002. His poem was published in the journal Heart, Human Equity Through Art. He died in 2007. In September of 2001, shortly after the September 11th attacks, we asked former U.S. Poet Laureate Robert Pinsky to read a couple poems he turned to for comfort.
3: Robert, would you read another poem for us?
4: This is a very dark poem, and it's one of the mysteries of poetry, I guess, maybe of art, that there's a kind of comfort in having absolute loss and things that are completely dire articulated. This is Edwin Arlington Robinson's poem, The House on the Hill. The house on the hill. They are all gone away. The house is shut and still. There is nothing more to say. Through broken walls and gray, the winds blow bleak and shrill. They are all gone away. Nor is there one today to speak them good or ill. There is nothing more to say. Why is it then we stray around that shrunken sill? They are all gone away. And our poor fancy play for them is wasted skill. There is nothing more to say. There is ruin and decay in the house on the hill. They are all gone away. There is nothing more to say.
3: How did you first find that poem?
4: It's a poem I've known for many years. I remember my wife once wrote a paper about it when she was in college. And my friend, the fiction writer, Leslie Epstein, sent me and some other friends a group of things he had read that seemed relevant to him. And that reminded me of this Robinson poem, which is a very beautiful, though very bleak poem.
3: Have you been feeling more like writing poetry or just reading it?
4: I have not felt like writing. I have written prose sort of to myself. Like many of us, I was reassured by work. I wrote a book review while I was stranded in my hotel in Los Angeles. I wrote a review of Alan Dugan's wonderful new book of new and complete poems. I would love to be the kind of person who responds immediately with eloquence or penetration. I'm not. I tend to write about things after they've happened by quite a long time, and I tend to sneak up on things rather than approach them directly. So it would be deeply uncharacteristic for me to take the emotions I'm feeling and articulate them. In some ways, I suppose I'm an easy talker and glib. In other ways, I'm not comfortable with the first or second or third thought about a thing. I'm not comfortable with the idea that poetry is therapeutic. I think it's something, its comforts are more oblique and complicated like that. You know, poetry is often a lot more like the moon than like the sun. You know, it's kind of reflective and partial and deeply idiosyncratic. You know, each person is different, and I think poetry being a vocal art in each person's voice emphasizes that. It's not like a brass band. Nothing against brass bands. I thought when the brass band at Buckingham Palace, the Coldstream Guards, when they play the Star Spangled Banner, I was quite moved by it. But that and the immediacy of television are different and have a different role than the role of poetry.
1: Former U.S. Poet Laureate Robert Pinsky recorded in 2001, shortly after the 9/11 attacks. The poem he read was The House on the Hill by Edwin Arlington Robinson. Pinsky has a new book which combines his first two poetry collections. Coming up, saxophonist Sonny Rollins recalls leaving his apartment in Lower Manhattan after the attacks. This is Fresh Air.

0: This is Fresh Air. The great tenor saxophonist Sonny Rollins lived six blocks away from the World Trade Center in Lower Manhattan and saw the second tower fall. 4 days later, he was scheduled to perform at a concert in Boston, a commitment he honored and recorded. The subsequent live album became known as the 9/11 Concert. Sonny Rollins died in May at the age of 95. He spoke with Terry in 2005.
1: We couldn't leave the area. No one could really leave the area. And there were a lot of emergency vehicles, of course, there. So I went back up to my apartment and called up my wife. And at that point, the phones were still working. Lights were still on and everything. And I was even stupid enough to take out my horn and start playing, you know, practicing sort of, you know.
2: What was stupid about that?
1: Well, it was stupid because there was so much toxic fumes and everything. And I did feel a certain stomach ache. So, and that actually was why I stopped. But I still hadn't brought the two things together, you know.
2: Mm-hmm. And I imagine when you're playing, you take really big breaths.
1: Sure, sure.
2: Now, I know your building was evacuated by the National Guard. At what point did the National Guard come by and tell you you had to get out?
1: Well, the next day. Now, that later that day, the lights went, the phone went, all of the things like that went, and so the National Guard at that time came by to the people that were still left in my building and came by to our apartments and said, okay, everybody's got to go. So I picked up my horn and I got my briefcase and we made our way down the stairwell in the dark to the street, you know.
2: So you're on the 39th floor.
1: Right. And so that was sort of rough. And I think there was three other people. It was another kid who was the son of a woman on the floor and another woman. So we were the only people, I think, left in the building.
2: Did you ever return to your apartment?
1: I did return to my apartment on a regular basis, but I never slept in my apartment again.
2: Why not?
1: But I would go down there to get things out, you know, and I had certain things there that I felt I would like to try to salvage. But most of the things in there I had to eventually throw away, get taken away. You know, I had left my piano there, which was very sentimental to me. A lot of the guys played on that. Monk used to play on it. All people who came by to my house. I lost a lot of clothes that I had there. I lost a lot of books.
2: Why did you leave your piano behind?
1: Well, because I was so afraid of the fact that toxic material might have gotten into the mechanism of the piano. And I know that some people in that Tribeca area had found these problems when they examined the air ducts and everything in their buildings. So I was afraid that I would be handling something of that sort.
2: Mm-hmm. Do you know what happened to your piano?
1: No, I don't.
2: Well, after you were evacuated from your building on September 12th, you drove to Boston where you were scheduled to play on September 15th. So many events were canceled in the days after September 11th. Did you speak to the producers at that event and have a long talk about whether you should go on with the show or not?
1: Well, I spoke to my wife, Lucille, and I was all for not doing the show because I was really very unsteady on my feet. And
2: did that have to do in part with having walked down 39 flights of stairs?
1: Right, right. It did. And also, you know, I was just really shook up. So I wanted to cancel it. But you know my wife, Lucille, and Lucille was a person that never wanted to violate a contract in any way. And she also may have had a feeling that it would be important to do a concert at that particular time. You know, so anyway, she convinced me to play the concert.
2: I thought I'd play another track from your new CD, Without a Song, the 9/11 concert. And this is a Nightingale Sang in Berkeley Square. It's a beautiful version of it. And how did you first hear this song?
1: Well, you know, Nightingale Sang in Berkeley Square, I guess I heard it during the 40s. When I used to see all the movies that came in town every week. And it's funny that Nightingale Sang in Berkeley Square may have had some connection to World War II. And the scene when I was evacuated and I walked down those steps that day, when I came downstairs, it was very reminiscent of those World War II pictures when there was the Blitz of London with all of the emergency vehicles.
2: Mm-hmm.
1: And, you know, it was a fan, and the smoke and the fumes. I mean, it was really something that, of course, I don't want to go through it again, but it was something that I guess I'm fortunate that I got out, and but I guess it's something I'm trying to say, that it's stored someplace in my mind. So I guess since I'm still alive, I might have a way to turn it into some kind of a positive experience.
2: Well, here's Sonny Rollins from his new CD, Without a Song, the 9/11 concert.

0: That's tenor saxophonist Sonny Rollins. The legendary tenor saxophonist died in May at age 95. His live album, commemorating the tragic event that occurred 25 years ago today, is titled Without a Song, the 9/11 Concert. And that concludes our own commemoration on Fresh Air. On Monday's show, former NFL quarterback Colin Kaepernick. He grew up the only black kid in a white family in a town that was almost entirely white and learned early to keep the racism he endured to himself. Then, in 2016, he took a knee during the national anthem and started a movement. His new memoir is The Perilous Fight. I hope you can join us. To keep up with what's on the show and get highlights of our interviews, follow us on Instagram at NPR Fresh Air. 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We're rolling out new videos with in-studio guests, behind-the-scenes shorts, and iconic interviews from the archive. Fresh Air's executive producer is Sam Brigger. Roberta Shurrock and Danny Miller produced today's show. Our technical director and engineer is Audrey Bentham, with additional engineering support from Julian Hertzfeld and Adam Staniszewski. Our interviews and reviews are produced and edited by Phyllis Myers, Anne-Marie Baldonado, Lauren Krenzel, Teresa Madden, Monique Nazareth, Thea Challoner, Susan Yakundi, Anna Bauman, and Nico Gonzalez-Whistler. Our digital media producer is Molly C.V. Nesper. Our social media video producer is Hillary Kissinger. For Terry Gross and Tanya Mosley, I'm David Bianculli.
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0: Hello and welcome to Background Briefing, available 24/7 at backgroundbriefing.org. I'm Ian Masters and today we'll look into a number of stories and issues in the news. We'll begin with mounting pressure against Netanyahu's re-election coming from a former ally, Mohammed bin Zayed, the head of the UAE, who revealed he warned the Israeli Prime Minister about the Hamas attack on October the 7th, 2023, which Netanyahu did not inform his military and intelligence chiefs about, along with sanctions announced by the UK, Canada and France banning trade with settlements. Joining us is Stephen Simon, who served on the National Security Council staff as Senior Director for Middle Eastern and North African Affairs and also worked on the NSC staff on counterterrorism and Middle East security policy. He's currently a Senior Research Fellow at the Quincy Institute for Responsible Statecraft and a Distinguished Fellow and Professor of Political Science at Dartmouth College, and is the co-author, among other books, of The Age of Sacred Terror, and his latest book is Grand Delusion, The Rise and Fall of American Ambition in the Middle East. Then guest host Analea will examine Trump's war on history and how his attacks have impacted the Smithsonian, to the point the secretary of the Smithsonian Institution, Lonnie Bunch, who was the first African-American and the first historian to head the world's largest museum, education and research project, was forced to resign. Joining Anna is Georgetown University History Professor Chandra Menning, the co-founder of Citizen Historians for the Smithsonian, a volunteer organization that has documented the Smithsonian displays in New York, Washington, D.C., and several traveling exhibitions. She has written two books about the Civil War, exploring changing opinions about slavery and emancipated people's contributions to the Civil War. Joining us now is Stephen Simon, who served on the National Security Council staff as a senior director for Middle Eastern and North African Affairs. And his latest book is Grand Delusion, The Rise and Fall of American Ambition in the Middle East. Welcome to Background Briefing, Stephen Simon.
1: Pleasure to be here.
0: Well, thanks for joining us. And it does seem that Israel is more and more isolated, and particularly Netanyahu, now that the British have sanctioning import from the West Bank and what they call occupied territories. And that's really got Netanyahu furious. And now the Canadians are going to join in, and the French, and I think a lot of other European countries, perhaps with the exception, of course, of Germany. But what do you make of the increasing isolation ahead of this election? And on top of that, it seems that MBZ, the head of the UAE, who was thought of as a Netanyahu ally and had signed in on the Abraham Accords, it looks as if he dropped a dime on Netanyahu by revealing that 10 days before the October 7th, 2023 attack on Israel by Hamas, that he had warned Netanyahu about it. And apparently Netanyahu did not even pass the information on to his military and intelligence chiefs. So how do you see his situation up ahead of this October election?
1: Well, I think he's clearly beleaguered right now because of this, storm of bad news from Europe and from the UAE. The UAE problem is the more pressing one because it raises the question of who knew what and when about the October 7, 2023 Hamas assault on Israel. And by all appearances, as you've said just now, Netanyahu seems not to have passed the information that he got from Mohammed bin Zayed, the leader of the United Arab Emirates, regarding an impending Hamas attack. Netanyahu has defended, his silence, on this score by saying that the information was no different than really any information that Israel already had in its possession, which was, that there was always the possibility of Hamas staging a big attack on Israel. But the but the information lacked any specificity. There was nothing about timing, specific location, the nature of the attack. It was kind of vague in Netanyahu's estimation. So he therefore didn't really see it as worth passing on, even though Mohammed bin Zayed talked to him about this for 45 minutes. You know, this could be seen as just another supporting indication of a particular state of mind that Israeli leaders had before October 7, which was, no matter what people say or what we see Hamas actually doing in terms of exercises and planning drills and so forth, the fact is Hamas is sitting comfortably in Gaza. They're doing well, and they have no strong incentive to attack Israel. And everybody knows that if they do attack Israel, they're going to get crushed. So therefore, warnings of the kind that Mohammed bin Zayed was conveying in his phone call to Netanyahu, you know, were kind of interesting, but nothing to get too worked up about. Now, I think that's not an unreasonable way of looking at it. Now, whether Israeli voters see it that way is another story.
2: But on top of the revelations about MBZ, there's also the fact that the Egyptian intelligence minister, Abbas Kamal, he apparently sent a similar message to Netanyahu. And then he was told that Israel has the situation under control and it was concentrating its forces in Judea and Samaria, which is apparently what Netanyahu did, right? He took forces away from the border with Gaza to the West Bank.
1: Yeah, these things are these points are well understood. The Egyptian warning, which I presume is you know, that's accurate information, that the Egyptians passed on some warning about Hamas planning, and the Egyptians would have been very well positioned to find out what was going on within Hamas and pass on these kinds of warnings. And it's also well known and was pointed out by many observers immediately after October 7 that Israel had diverted a significant segment of their military manpower allocated to Southern Command, which would be in the area of Gaza. They'd reallocated those forces to the West Bank because of fears that there would be an uprising there owing to the provocations of Jewish settlers on the West Bank. So this is sort of old news, but it takes on a sort of a new significance in a way in the wake of the reports of the phone call between MBZ and Netanyahu.
2: Well, this is clearly going to be used by the opposition. And Netanyahu, of course, is trying to shoot the messenger by suing Haaretz for publishing a lot of this information. But what do you think the former chief of staff of the Israeli Defense Force, Gadi Eisenkot, how do you see his chances? Because he seems to be the most likely challenger. There are others, but what are you hearing about his chances?
1: I think it's just too early to say. I mean, because it's not just a matter in the Israeli system, as you know, of who comes in first in the, you know, in the vote count. It's who can form a government out of you know, a welter of political parties, smaller political parties that have conflicting interests and objectives. So, you know, the race will be between the two front runners, and they will, I think, be Netanyahu and Eisenkot, the general you referred to. And it'll be a race to see who can actually form a durable government and be confirmed in office by the president of Israel. That, to me, is... It's just up in the air. And even though Netanyahu looks as though he's in serious trouble, he's got a very robust base, a very devoted base. And he's got these right-wing parties, you know, on the far right, whose only hope of staying in government and maintaining their positions of authority in areas that are important to them, like West Bank security and settlement policy and so forth, their only way of staying in government is by sticking with Netanyahu. The wild card will be the role that the religious parties play in the jockeying for government formation in the wake of an election, because the religious parties, you know, they've got one issue that's really important to them, and that's the exemption from the draft of students in their religious schools. That's really important to them, and it's a very divisive issue elsewhere on the Israeli political spectrum, where you have even, you know, right-wing parties like Naftali Bennett's, and they're, you know, they're right wing. They're, you know, no, they eat red meat, you know, for breakfast, lunch, and dinner. They're serious right wingers, but they're of a secular, a more secular orientation. And they firmly believe that the Orthodox Jews, the young Orthodox Jewish males, must be inducted, must be conscripted into the armed services. So for any Israeli politician who's come in, you know, who's done really well electorally and who thinks he can form a government, he has to find a way to do this without getting tangled up in the conflict between the smaller parties that insist on Orthodox conscription and the Orthodox parties who are firmly against it. So this is a very, very difficult equation to solve for either Eisenkot or Netanyahu. So I'm just expressing here some agnosticism about how this will play out in the wake of an election, despite all the bad news that's descending on Netanyahu right now.
2: Well, Steve Simon, you know, I've talked to a lot of specialists on Israel over the years, and some of them have said that if there were ever a peace between Israel and the Palestinians, which is increasingly unlikely, but if there were ever a peace between the Israelis and the Palestinians, then a war would break out between the secular Israelis and the Orthodox. I don't know whether you saw the piece in today's New York Times by Thomas Friedman, but he was writing about this election in Israel and its significance. But he brought up the very issues that you're talking about, the exemption of the ultra-Orthodox youth from army service. And, of course, Netanyahu's pandering to them. But in terms of demographics, what is being pointed out by Thomas Friedman is that the secular Israelis tend to have two children per family, whereas the Orthodox have an average of seven, and that eventually they're going to be a majority. Is that a possibility?
1: Yeah, the last figures I saw was that the ultra-Orthodox had a total fertility rate of 6.7, so let's round it to seven, whereas both Palestinians and Jewish Israelis who are not ultra-Orthodox have a total fertility rate or birth rate, let's say, of 2.1, so, you know, round it to two. Within, 10 or 20 years, let's say within, let's be conservative and say 20 years from now, 40% of Israel's population, give or take, will be ultra-Orthodox, unless there are intervening events that change the current direction of Israeli, you know, society. So, yeah, you know, Friedman is using, numbers that demographers and observers of Israeli politics and society have been aware of for quite some time. And this is one of the reasons it makes a difference to Israelis who are concerned about the conscription issue. You know, they say, if you're going to have a situation where 40% of Israel's population is ultra-Orthodox and therefore exempt from the draft, well, who exactly is going to serve in the army? there just won't be anybody.
2: Right, but isn't there another aspect, and that's the extent to which these students in the Orthodox communities, not only do they get exempt from the draft, aren't they somewhat on the dole? They're not productive in any sense, are they?
1: Well, they're not major participants in the labor market. Ultra-Orthodox women are much more strongly represented in the labor market than ultra-Orthodox men. So it's quite correct that they're not big contributors to the economy. And the economy, you know, is supported on the one hand by gas exports because, you know, Israel has a large offshore gas field that it's exploiting, and the money coming in is really supporting the economy in an important way. And then there's this, you know, high tech sector that's also very lucrative for Israel. But otherwise, you know, they're not doing all that in terms of, you know, economic productivity. The latest PISA rankings were released. That's a, you know, in among OECD countries, so industrialized countries, let's say, there's a standardized

0: society that's got, you know, a relatively small number of extremely well-educated individuals, many of whom are very strong in, you know, in the sciences and math and so forth. And you have this really large population of ultra-Orthodox that don't get very much conventional schooling one way or another. And then this middle swath of the population that is beset by a lack of access to good education because the Israeli budget won't support the hiring and the salaries for a lot of really good teachers. So their educational system at the primary and secondary level is kind of falling apart. So when you take that into consideration, along with these other factors we've been talking about, you know, Israel faces a potentially bleak future unless it can straighten out some, you know, seriously important issues.
1: But isn't there also another aspect to that, Steve, and that is that the secular, particularly the people in the tech sector that's doing well, they don't want to live in a country dominated by ultra-Orthodox and also by the settler movement. You know, the former head of Mossad described the settlers as worse than the Ku Klux Klan. So won't you have a brain drain as well? It's the same thing happening in Putin's Russia.
0: Yeah, well, a brain drain is underway. And if I were an Israeli policymaker or legislator, I'd be extremely, you know, concerned about this because the brain drain is only going to get worse. And there are no obvious measures that are being contemplated by the government to reverse this trend. And remember, too, a lot of the highly educated people, especially on the tech side, they are the beneficiaries of special state programs, you know, for the development of math and science talent, which is then funneled into the defense establishment. So, you know, they're going to be in Israel one way or another until their military and security commitments are met, and they are free to leave. Once that happens, it's one could justifiably be skeptical about the rate at which, you know, they will remain in Israel. So you know, I think that's yet another issue that Israel needs to deal with, and thus far has shown no inclination to grapple with.
1: So, Steve Simon, let's turn to what's happening in terms of foreign policy impacting on Israel with its European partners now invoking sanctions on Israeli settlements in the occupied West Bank and against their products, whatever they are, although I believe that the sanctions extend to like building materials and other things that would be going in there in order to build these settlements. And there's this new settlement that is quite controversial that's got a lot of people upset because it is essentially going to split the West Bank in two in a sort of divide and conquer way. So I mentioned earlier that the British have invoked the sanctions. The Canadians are following along with the French, and other Europeans are likely to do so. The response from Netanyahu has been, you know, just angry but not coherent. How do you see this in terms of, we've talked about domestic pressures on Israel's demographic future, but what about financial pressures from abroad?
0: Well, in the near term, those financial pressures are trivial. The question is whether they're the thin edge of a wedge and they lead to sanctions that do become problematic. And what the Israelis have to worry about right now is this. The export sanctions on Israel pertain to products that are made in the West Bank,

0: in industrial parks or other installations in the West Bank. So that's a tiny, tiny fraction of Israel's overall exports. But the thing is, businesses and banks tend to overcomply with regulations because, you know, it can be very complicated and there are gray areas, and businesses and banks, they don't want to get hung up on, well, was this thing actually made in the West Bank or was it made 50 feet inside the Israeli border? It's just too complicated. So they begin to stop buying or stop financing purchases of things that are just made in Israel generally because it's just easier than trying to determine whether something was made in the West Bank and therefore liable to sanctions, and something that was not made in the West Bank and, well, one is free to buy. So that's one problem. Secondly, you know, if one thinks back to the sanctions on South Africa, which ultimately brought down the apartheid regime there, the apartheid government, many, many years ago, you know, it started with small sanctions. And these small sanctions mushroomed over time into financial and economic liabilities for the South African state that it could no longer, you know, sustain. So if I'm an Israeli, I'm going to look at these sanctions against products that are produced on the West Bank and say, okay, well, you know, in the near to medium term, this is not a big cost item. We don't have to really worry about it. It's mostly symbolic. But does it open the door to stronger sanctions down the road if Israel doesn't reverse the policies that triggered these small sanctions? So this is, you know, this is a shot across the bows. It's a warning bell for the Israelis, which they may or may not, you know, take seriously. I mean, Netanyahu's angry response is just a function of, you know, Israel not having policy responses that it can offer. And especially in, you know, in the months preceding what could possibly be an historic election.
1: Well, his response to the British Foreign Secretary David Miliband's speech is, you know, you can't just keep calling people who have problems with Israel and are critical of its behavior anti-Semites, particularly when you've got somebody like Britain's Foreign Secretary Ed Miliband, who's told the British Parliament that I'm a proud British Jew. He's the son of Holocaust survivors. And he, in his speech, he quoted Ephraim Sneh, a retired Brigadier General and former Minister of Health in Israel, who said in the New York Times interview that what's going on in the West Bank is ethnic cleansing, to put it simply.
0: Yeah.
1: So, you know, these are serious charges, and you can't, I mean, you can try, but I don't think it works just to say that anybody's critical like David Miliband is an anti-Semite. That's just ridiculous.
0: Yeah, I think those are valid points. And right now the Israelis are simply not in a position to do anything concrete to respond to them because they're in the run-up to these elections. And even, you know, Eisenkot, the, you know, the preferred alternative to Netanyahu, certainly among Western audiences, he's quite insistent that there will be no Palestinian state on his watch, it's not clear, you know, the extent to which he differs fundamentally from policies that most Israelis, you know, support regarding, say, the West Bank and certainly Gaza. So it's, you know, the obstacles Israel faces right now in responding to these European moves and criticism in many capitals is that the problems that people, the policies that people don't like, outsiders don't like, are policies that many Israelis think, you know, are okay. you know, policies that many Israelis back. So, you know, that all translates into an electoral issue for anybody running for office in Israel. You know, how far can they depart from the consensus, from the Israeli consensus, and still get elected? So, you know, watch this space.
1: Right, but there's a consensus that has been up for a while, and I don't know where it stands now, but the Israeli public has supported this war that initiated by Netanyahu and Trump, which is deeply unpopular here in the United States. Has the worm turned on that, and does the public no longer support it or doesn't support it in the enthusiastic way they did for a while? In other words, the argument that I heard from even opposition people in Israel and in the press was, let's finish the job.
0: Yeah, and now many Israelis are becoming aware that the job is not going to be finished, or is highly unlikely to be finished. And to be finished, it must depend on the United States. And they're beginning to understand that Trump is not the stalwart supporter of Israeli goals and not quite the war hero that many Israelis, as well as many Americans, you know, thought Trump would be. So the Israelis are kind of stuck here. They really did support the war with Iran, and they did think that it was an important job for Israel's long-term interest and that it had to be finished. And now they're realizing, well, that's unlikely to come to pass. So then what do you do with the strategic environment that you've created by triggering this war with Iran? It's just such a tough position, you know, for Israelis right now. And when you combine that with a right-wing government that is pushing very aggressively to settle as many, you know, Israelis in the West Bank as possible. How can I put it? Look, those policies have jeopardized the one possibility the Israelis had for a big opening to the Arab world via the Abraham Accords, okay? And which would have entailed some kind of diplomatic arrangement, a mutual recognition with Saudi Arabia, in addition to another diplomatic relationship that Israelis have already enjoyed and Mohammed bin Zayed of the UAE was trying to protect, and that is the Abraham Accord arrangement between Israel and the United Arab Emirates. The Saudis, though, are the crown jewel, so to speak, and they're the ones the Israelis really need to capture diplomatically in order to resolve larger issues relating to Israel's place in the Middle East more generally. But the right wing party's insistence on controlling the West Bank and blocking a path to a Palestinian state has essentially killed off, for the time being, any chance of rapprochement an agreement of some kind with Saudi Arabia. That's really bad news for Israel strategically, but they're stuck there. So they've got this situation where their options for integration into the region via Saudi Arabia and other Arab states are curtailed just when the stalled war with Iran requires Israel to have better ties with other countries in the region. It's problematic.
1: Right. And meanwhile, the Saudis have formed an alliance with Turkey and Pakistan. So that's an alliance of money, nuclear weapons, and a military, large military and military industry. And as that is happening, Netanyahu's almost trying to pick a fight with Turkey by bombing an airfield near the Turkish border. And I think we spoke a long time ago, Steve, where you said you were worried about Israel getting into a clash with Turkey, which would be a catastrophe.
0: Yeah, and I still worry about that. You know, the potential for a clash is non-trivial. You know, it could happen. And the Saudis, by getting into this deal with the Pakistanis and the Turks, and tolerating open speculation about extending this tripartite agreement to include Iran, the Saudis are sending a pretty strong signal to Israel that, you know, the Israelis have really made themselves, you know, unacceptable partners. And from a strategic perspective, that's bad news, whether the Israelis understand it to be so at this point is unclear, but I believe it will turn out to be pretty bad news.
1: So just in closing, then, this total silence from the U.S. government, from the Secretary of State and from Trump, particularly over what the Brits and the Canadians and the French are doing vis-a-vis sanctions on Israel, do you expect to hear anything?
0: I don't really, because this administration, the Trump administration, really has its hands full, you know, right now. And it's a very small team. You know, you think of the United States government as being enormous, and in one sense it is, but the people who are involved in making all these big decisions on a day-to-day basis is really very small. It's probably shrinking. The government doesn't have the bandwidth, you know, to respond to everything that pops up in, you know, over the transom. They can't do it. You know, so which is why you see so much policy just coming out of Truth Social, you know, Trump's social media site, you know, in the form of just, you know, outbursts by the president. There isn't a government capable of making decisions.
1: And we don't even know whether Natalie Harp has more influence than Marco Rubio. So, Steve, on that grim note, I thank you for joining us.
0: Okay, it's always a pleasure, Ian. Take care.
1: You too. And again, I've been speaking with Stephen Simon, who served on the National Security Council staff as Senior Director for Middle Eastern and North African Affairs, and also on the NSC staff on counterterrorism and Middle East security policies. He's currently a Senior Research Fellow at the Quincy Institute for Responsible Statecraft and a Distinguished Fellow and Professor of Political Science at Dartmouth College, and is the co-author, among other books, of The Age of Sacred Terror. And his latest book is Grand Delusion, The Rise and Fall of American Ambition in the Middle East. We're going to take a brief station break, and guest host Anna Leo will be examining Trump's war on history and how his attacks have impacted the Smithsonian, to the point the Secretary of the Smithsonian's Institution, Lonnie Bunch, who was the first African-American and first historian to head the world's largest museum, education, and research project, was forced to resign.

0: This is Analea for Background Briefing. The battle over the Smithsonian wages on. Yesterday, the Secretary of the Institute, Lonnie Bunch, announced his retirement, a few days after the Trump administration issued a threat demanding action or it would withdraw its $1 billion in federal funding. So in addition to repeating attacks on socially progressive moves by the Institute, the threat alleged violations of anti-discrimination employment laws, claims for which it has not yet provided evidence. The letter called for changes in both ideology and executive leadership. Secretary Bunch was the first Black person and the first historian to hold this office beginning in 2019. He was the founding director of the Smithsonian's National Museum of African American History and Culture, which he bootstrapped into existence. And under his watch, two new museums are being developed, dedicated to Latinos and to women. He was appointed to positions by both Presidents Bush and Obama. And although Bunch reasserted the Institute's independence, some have accused him of overly compromising with the current administration, submitting materials for review, walking back planned labels and works of art, and moving symposia offsite. A dean at the National Gallery of Art called it soft censorship. The Atlantic reported that Bunch did not link his resignation to the administration, telling the staff both, "I now realize I'm old as dirt," and "I may be going away, but I'm still going to be a pain in the ass to some people." So, to catch you up on that ass pain, July 4th of this year, an administrator issued a report about issues it found with the museum's exhibit. That report called Toni Morrison an anti-white activist and author. It zeroed in on woke ideas that accepted immigrants as Americans and promoted more equal gender and racial representations. This came on the heels of congressional hearings this summer and an executive order last year to restore truth and sanity to our history. The director of the National Portrait Gallery resigned that June. And a little over 1 year ago, Trump administrators sent a letter to Secretary Bunch announcing this internal review of museums and exhibitions to make sure they align with President Trump's directive to celebrate American exceptionalism and to remove divisive or partisan narratives. It said the museum should focus on Americanism. Within days, two historians got together over an idea. Add a technology expert and a call for volunteers, and you get citizen historians for the Smithsonian. They have gathered thousands of volunteers and preserved the entirety of the displays in both D.C. and New York. They're actively calling for people to document the traveling exhibits in their own towns and hosting protests. When one citizen historian for the Smithsonian tried to distribute materials at a gallery in February, the staff shut down the area. And sister projects preserve signs at national parks and monitor changes to archives and public record. And here's the thing. Much of the Smithsonian's physical collections involve science and natural history, but it's the art exhibits and the social history that have come under attack. Chandra Manning teaches history at Georgetown University and studies and publishes about Civil War era issues, poring over personal letters and other sources to understand how soldiers viewed the war and slavery, how emancipated enslaved people changed the course of that war, and questions about becoming a citizen, among other topics. She's the author of two books about these issues and is a former National Park Service ranger. So, in addition to giving tours under those auspices, she has helped communities, historical groups, and museums understand how to present that history. But she's not joining us today to talk too much about long-ago history, but about the current moment and how we're losing this newly found mainstream perspective on the past. And you might have guessed it, but she is also the co-founder of Citizen Historians for the Smithsonian and is speaking to us from D.C. So, Chandra, hello and welcome.
1: Thank you. Thanks so much for that very kind introduction.
0: Oh, no, it's a pleasure to speak with you. What is the Citizen Historians for the Smithsonian doing right now?
1: Citizen Historians, as you noted, began last August, and our very first goal was simply to capture what the Smithsonian looked like in the fall of 2025. In case there was any censorship, in case there were any changes, we wanted a record. We wanted a record of how things had looked. We wanted to be able to establish if censorship was in fact happening. Now, museums rotate things all of the time. That's normal. Censorship is not normal. And the way to establish the difference between the two was to have a good record. So that was our first goal, was record how things looked and hope we never need it. but record how they looked. But in the process of doing that recording, hundreds of people came together, and in the space of 7 weeks between our call in August and the museum's closing last October because of the government shutdown, our volunteers took 50,525 photographs to document what the Smithsonian looked like at that moment in time. And in so doing, they really composed themselves into a community of active stewards who are coming together to care about something we all share. And so that coming together really invigorated citizen historians with its second part of its mission. Documenting still matters. We still document all new exhibits. We still send volunteers to the museums to look for changes. We still do that stuff. But we also like to think we have become a voice and really a force, foot soldiers, if you will, for stewarding the shared resource that is the Smithsonian. And so our volunteers will come up with things that they want to do to show support for the Smithsonian. Volunteers, for example, shortly after the director Hartig of the National Museum of American History was subjected to questioning by Congress, the following Monday, our volunteers got together and sang America the Beautiful and This Land is Your Land to American History Museum employees as they walked to work. So our volunteers have really become this force, this voice from outside the Smithsonian to really shout out to the world and to the institution how much this place matters to all of us and how much they care that it safeguards its independence.
0: And have you been seeing changes in the exhibits or in the labels?
1: We have not seen very many changes at all at the Smithsonian. And I think that the comparison with the National Park Service is instructive here. The National Park Service, almost immediately last year, as early as 2025, there were definite visible changes. There was a very famous picture of an enslaved man with whipping scars on his back, for example, removed from Civil War sites. Changes, including references to climate change that have been removed from national park signs. Those things are well documented as definite before and after changes. And there's a project called Save Our Signs, which has really well documented those changes. That contrasts with the Smithsonian. At the Smithsonian, there was one instance last January, I think it was, last January, when reference to the impeachment of President Trump was removed from the portrait gallery. The president's exhibit in the portrait gallery was later closed, and all of the labels were redone there. The new label for all recent presidents has really removed any sort of narrative. It just has lists of things they've done and a quotation from some speech that president gave. But even still, the one for Trump does now still list that the impeachments happened. And that's a real stark difference between the two institutions. And I think there are two reasons why the response has been different in the Smithsonian compared to the Park Service. Pressure is the same, the response is different. Why? Well, for one thing, the Park Service is directly located in the Department of the Interior, which is in the executive branch. So it does answer more directly to the president. And this is compounded by the fact that the president has not appointed, and neither has the Secretary of the Interior appointed a director of the National Park Service. So essentially, it's the Secretary of the Interior who's running the Park Service, who's calling the shots. And structurally, the Park Service really does not have the same way to resist because it's located in the executive branch. The Smithsonian is not. Since its founding in 1846, the Smithsonian has been an independent, semi-autonomous instrumentality. It is not located in the branch of any one of the branches of the United States government. And that independence has been absolutely central to its founding mission for the diffusion of knowledge, for the public good, for the common good. Its independence is part and parcel of doing that mission. And so structurally, it has been a bit protected compared to the Park Service. That's reason one. Reason two, however, is Secretary Lonnie Bunch has withstood pressure. His life would have been much easier if he simply caved, if he simply took down stuff that administration didn't like, if he simply put happy smiley faces on all of the exhibits. He probably would have had a much more pleasant, or at least easier, past 18 months or so. But he did not do that. He withstood the pressure, and very little has changed at all. Just that one label by the president's portrait, which was in keeping with a larger set of changes. So structurally, the Smithsonian has a little bit of a buffer that the Park Service doesn't. But most importantly, it also has Secretary Bunch, who really held the line and did not make the changes that he was under pressure to make.
0: I'm guessing your field of historical study, the Civil War, is one of the places where we might anticipate some sort of changes in how it is represented. So
1: yeah.
0: With the departure of Secretary Bunch, what type of story do you think they're going to try to tell, and what do you think they're going to leave out?
1: I have really deep concerns about exactly this question, and I don't think it takes a whole lot of speculation to look at what they will object to and what they will try to take out. Just very recently, all we need to do is look over at Arlington Cemetery. At Arlington Cemetery, in 2023 or 2024, finally, after years of public pressure, constituents writing to members of Congress succeeded in removing a Confederate monument in Arlington Cemetery. By act of Congress, it was removed. Interpretive signage about that memorial remained, explaining that it had existed, showing what it looked like, talking about when it had been placed there, not after the war, but actually at the height of Jim Crow, and pointing out the sanitized, mythologized vision of the Confederacy that the memorial portrayed. The language on that interpretive signage has been changed, and plans have been announced to put that memorial back in 2027. And I just want listeners to think about that for a moment. Arlington Cemetery was founded in the wake of the Civil War. The first people buried there were men who had lost their lives fighting in the Union Army. It continues to be the final resting place of people who have served the United States, many of them giving their lives for the United States. And this administration is going to put back a monument to the very enemy that killed the first men buried there. So if that's what they're going to do in the cemetery, I can only imagine what they will do in the museums. I can only imagine the sanitized view of a Civil War in which any reference to slavery is somehow erased or marginalized, replaces a sort of fuller accounting of that struggle, which it has taken the Smithsonian and the American public writ large a very long time to face up to. It has faced up to that more fully in recent years. Plenty of people would say not fully enough. We could have a debate and argument about that. But certainly there has been some progress in listening to what the sources tell us, not making up a new past, not making up a story, but rather actually listening to what sources from the era tell us. For example, the vice president of the Confederacy, Alexander Stevens, was very, very blunt. He was very forthright. He saw nothing to hide when he said that the cornerstone of the Confederacy rests on the great truth that the Negro is not equal to the white man. He said the problem with the Declaration of Independence was it said that all were created equal, and that was a flaw, and the Confederacy was fixing that flaw, and it was fixing it with slavery. He wasn't confused. He wasn't unclear. He was pretty straightforward. And finally, our museums are beginning to listen to him when he said things like that and tell the truth. And I worry if Arlington Cemetery is any preview of coming attractions, I worry what's going to happen in our museums as well. Are we going to be treated once again to a fairy tale in which slavery had nothing to do with the war? Everybody was right. Nobody really disagreed on anything important. And certainly enslaved people really played no important role. That I fear might be where we're being taken back to. And that is a disservice to every single one of us, certainly to the descendants of the people who fought for their freedom. certainly to the descendants of the people who fought against slavery, certainly to the descendants of the people who suffered through slavery, but also to all the rest of us, because it will rob us of any chance we might possibly have had of really understanding the story of how the nation has become what it has become.
0: I can't imagine a more divided time in our country than we were literally at war with each other. And I'm wondering if you see, were there similar things happening with this division between, you know, what is our history, what is our narrative? Are there parallels? Is this more or less divided? I mean, obviously, we're not actively fighting each other, but do you see parallels with today?
1: I stop short of saying we're on the brink of taking up arms. But some of the things that we are fighting about are remarkably similar. Like, what does the Declaration of Independence mean? They fought about that in 1860 and 1861. To some Confederates, the Declaration of Independence meant that when a government no longer promoted the interests of them, white men, then they had the right to rebel against it. And when Abraham Lincoln was elected president in 1860 on a platform that expressly prohibited the further westward expansion of slavery, in their view, that was a government that didn't further their interests anymore, and they had the right to rebel against it. Union soldiers also thought that they were fighting for the Declaration of Independence, but they thought the part about all men created equal actually was kind of important. And they thought that the part about pledging their lives and their fortunes and their sacred honor to the new United States was important. They thought they were upholding the Declaration of Independence. So this summer, when we celebrated the 250th anniversary of the Declaration of Independence and battles sort of blew up about how we ought to do that, I was reminded a little bit of fighting over what the Declaration meant all the way back in 1861. And actually, people were fighting over what it meant all the way back in the Revolutionary War itself. So our disagreements over the most basic founding documents, those are as old as the nation itself. We go through times where we're better or worse, though, at really talking through those disagreements. We don't seem to be in a very productive such moment right now.
0: Okay, so your first book, What This Cruel World Was Over, Soldiers, Slavery, and the Civil War, you said that when Union soldiers saw plantation slavery for themselves, that they began believing more in the abolition of slavery. And you've taught people as a professor, you've led tours as a ranger, you've been an author and tried to communicate with people, and I'm wondering, what does that do when people go to a museum, go to a park, and witness history for themselves as much as possible?
1: I think people have the ability to think, to take in new information, to draw new conclusions about it, and sometimes to change their mind, and sometimes to grow. I mean, not always. None of us is gung-ho to admit things that we thought were wrong. None of us likes to do that. But people can do it. Union soldiers may or may not have given much thought to slavery before the war began, but seeing it really did convince them that there was no way for a Union to survive and coexist with what was clearly evil. They didn't think that until they were confronted with it. I think it is entirely possible to read one's own experience as the experience of everybody without being introduced, without being exposed to hard, solid evidence of other people's experiences. And that's one of the really important things that a museum does, is that it exposes us to experiences that aren't just like ours, but that belong to people who share the country with us. And what that ought to do is expand all our notion of what this country is and what belonging means. And the urge to narrow it, to shut it down, that's really alarming. That is really concerning. And the Smithsonian has thus far resisted that urge. It has resisted that urge really over the course of its history, and I dearly hope it will continue to resist that urge now.
0: Well, thank you so much for joining us today.
1: It's been such a pleasure. Thanks very much for the opportunity.
0: That was Chandra Manning, a professor at Georgetown University and a co-founder of Citizen Historians for the Smithsonian. As a researcher, she studies the Civil War and how soldiers viewed the war and slavery, among other things, and is the author of two books about these issues. She's also a former National Park Service ranger and has worked with communities, historical groups, and parks on how to interpret their history. At the Smithsonian, the interpretation of history that's becoming more widely accepted is going to be under increased attacks as the Secretary Bunch steps away at the end of this year.
2: And this has been Background Briefing. I'm Ian Masters, and I'd like to thank producers Graham Fitzgibbon and Asha Price. 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Bye for now.

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0: from New York, this is Democracy Now! It was 25 years ago today.
1: I'm going to interrupt this taped conversation. Just a little while ago, we heard a loud sonic boom-like crash, and we heard sirens. Well, it appears that planes crashed into the upper floors of both World Trade Center towers minutes apart. We're in Chinatown. We're not far from the World Trade Center buildings. This is all unfolding as this broadcast takes place. Clouds of smoke engulfing the World Trade Center.
0: Memorials are being held today to mark 25 years since the 9/11 attacks on the World Trade Center and Pentagon. We'll re-air a portion of Democracy Now!'s initial coverage and hear co-host Juan Gonzalez read his New York Daily News column just after the attack, headlined "A Horror to Last a Lifetime." Then we look at how post-9/11 policies and the so-called war on terror have reshaped the country and the world. We'll speak to Asmat Khan of the Center for Global Journalism at Columbia. She won a Pulitzer Prize for exposing the massive civilian death toll from U.S.-led airstrikes in Iraq, Syria, and Afghanistan.
2: It was an era marked by rapidly proliferating official and unofficial wars, extreme government secrecy, a subversion of democratic debate, expanding presidential power, dozens of secret prisons overseas, widespread torture, the advent of drone strikes, the rise of the counterterrorism industrial complex and private contracting, overhauls of immigration policy, and restrictions on the freedoms of speech and press, rights to privacy, and a blank check in the name of national security.
0: And we'll speak to Jamil Jaffer, director of the Knight First Amendment Institute at Columbia University.
3: Lawless detention of immigrants in the weeks after the attacks was one of the first signs that we were operating in a new paradigm, and it contained the seeds of many of the abuses that we saw later on, that we see around us today.
0: Jamil Jaffer and Asmat Khan just helped organize a symposium called The Forever War and the First Amendment. All that and more coming up. Welcome to Democracy Now!, democracynow.org, The War and Peace Report. I'm Amy Goodman. In Yemen, Saudi forces have carried out airstrikes on the port city of Mocha after Houthi fighters routed Yemeni government forces and seized control of Yemen's entire Red Sea coastline and strategic island of Perim. The group's rapid advance has consolidated its power over the Bab al-Mandeb Strait, a narrow maritime passageway through one of the world's most important trade routes. The Houthis have said they won't disrupt international shipping, but reiterated threats to attack vessels from Saudi Arabia. Meanwhile, Iran's Islamic Revolutionary Guard Corps says it struck a U.S. naval drone in the Strait of Hormuz. Separately, projectiles hit two vessels off the coast of Oman, setting one of the ships on fire. At least 15 vessels have been struck by Iran or the U.S. over the last week near the Strait of Hormuz. The latest attack sent the price of oil skyrocketing further to about $110 a barrel, with U.S. diesel fuel prices soaring to more than $6 a gallon for the first time ever. In Dallas, Texas, the Republican Party wrapped up its first ever midterm convention Thursday night, with Vice President J.D. Vance delivering a keynote address in what could be a preview of a presidential run at the 2028 Republican nomination. Vance delivered a combative speech attacking Democrats as the party of hatred. Earlier in the evening, violent threats rang out from the crowd as Texas Senator Ted Cruz delivered a speech attacking political opponents as Islamists and communists.
4: When Mamdani says he wants to seize the means of production, he means it. When Abdul al-Sayed says he has a, quote, obligation to comply with Sharia law, he means it. And when James Tallarico says he wants to dismantle capitalism. He means it.
0: He should be shot, someone shouted out at least three times as Senator Cruz spoke. This came just minutes after Cruz condemned the murder of conservative activist Charlie Kirk 1 year ago and assassination attempts on President Trump. Trump also spoke at the RNC for a second straight evening, asking supporters to pledge to, quote, cheat like hell, unquote, to help Republicans win the midterms. Trump repeated his promise to send all U.S. adults a $5,000 check, but only if Republicans retain control of both chambers of Congress. Trump faced an immediate backlash to his proposal. Wisconsin Congressmember Mark Pocan commented, quote, so now it's $5,000 bribes that Trump will never deliver to attempt to make voters forget what they're paying for gas and food. Whatever happened to those promised DOGE checks? Americans are not fools. We know he lies daily, Congressmember Pocan said. President Trump faced an immediate backlash to his proposal on Wednesday to send $5,000 checks to every U.S. adult if Republicans retain control of the House and Senate in November's elections. The Supreme Court on Thursday blocked the state of Missouri from using a new congressional map gerrymandered to give Republicans an advantage in November's midterm elections. It was the second time this week the Supreme Court issued a ruling on the case in its emergency docket after a Trump-appointed federal judge in Missouri issued conflicting orders about the new map. In Ukraine, at least two people were killed and eight others wounded this morning as a Russian drone struck a gas station in Kyiv. Elsewhere, the city of Pavlohrad is marking a day of mourning after a Russian drone hit a shopping mall Thursday, killing five people and wounding 67 others. Two other shopping malls were targeted by Russia earlier in the week. Ukrainian officials say Russian attacks on private businesses and civilian infrastructure are rapidly growing. The Russian strikes follow an attack by a Ukrainian seaborne drone on Sochi that killed 38 people, that left 38 people injured, and come after Ukraine launched its deepest ever attack inside Russia on two natural gas facilities in the Arctic, nearly 2,000 miles from Ukraine's border in western Siberia. Nepal's government's demanding $20 million in compensation from a United Nations fund set up to cover loss and damage from the climate crisis as rescue and recovery teams continue to search for more than 5,000 people who remain missing more than 2 weeks after a glacier's collapse triggered a devastating flood and landslide. Over 1,200 people are confirmed dead. On Wednesday, a UN coordinator said Nepal is bearing the brunt of a climate crisis it had little role in creating.
5: The devastation Nepal has experienced is an extraordinary stark illustration of the losses and damages that climate-vulnerable countries are increasingly facing. Nepal has contributed very little to global greenhouse gas emission, yet it is experiencing profound human and economical consequences from a changing climate.
0: Meanwhile, an alarming new study finds climate feedback loops, including melting permafrost, warmer wetlands and lakes, and raging wildfires, could amplify the effects of global heating by as much as 30% by the end of the century, adding an additional 0.4 degrees Celsius of warming to an already overheating planet. Here in New York, state, local, and national politicians are gathering at the site of the former World Trade Center towers today to commemorate the 25th anniversary of the 9/11 attacks. A quarter century later, more than 145,000 people are still being treated for illnesses related to the collapse of the Twin Towers, according to center from the CDC's World Trade Center Health Program. That includes 57,000 cancer patients. Nearly 10,000 people have died from 9/11 related illnesses. This is retired fire department paramedic Lieutenant Conrad Matos, who rushed to the World Trade Center on 9/11 and worked on recovery efforts at Ground Zero for months. He was diagnosed with brain cancer in 2020.
6: I was devastated because, to be honest with you, I don't know if I would have ran in the way I ran in back on 9/11. I would might have thought things a little differently. Because we went in, we didn't have enough equipment. We didn't have masks, respirators, nothing.
0: Ahead of today's 9/11 commemorations, the group September 11th Families for Peaceful Tomorrows led a rally at Union Square on Thursday in front of the Gandhi statue, followed by a peace walk and a candlelight vigil at Ground Zero. This is Colleen Kelly, one of the group's founding members.
7: Our mission began as this. September 11th Families for Peaceful Tomorrows is an organization founded by family members of those killed on September 11th who have united to turn our grief into action for peace.
0: After headlines, we'll revisit Democracy Now!'s coverage of the 9/11 attacks and look at how the so-called war on terror reshaped the U.S. and the world. ICE has sent a documented immigrant from Somalia to the notorious detention camp at the U.S. naval base in Guantanamo Bay, Cuba. Adam Abdullah came to the U.S. as an asylum seeker in 2023. He had a valid work permit, social security number, no criminal history, was working as an auto mechanic in St. Paul, Minnesota, when federal agents arrested him last December at the start of Operation Metro Surge. During a brief phone call from detention on Tuesday, Abdullah told Minnesota Public Radio he was shackled by his wrists and ankles and flown to Guantanamo about 2 weeks ago after what immigration officials said would be a deportation flight to Somalia.
8: From Miami, they say, okay, now we go to Somalia. Then first we go Cuba for refueling, and then we go some other countries to Somalia.
0: Instead, Abdullah was sent to Guantanamo's Camp 6, built 20 years ago to detain people accused of terrorism. Abdullah says he's among eight Somalis being held there. Last year, the ACLU sued the Trump administration, seeking to stop the transfer of immigrants to Guantanamo, citing punitive conditions of confinement, isolation, and retaliation. In Maryland, local officials are demanding accountability after ICE violently clashed with protesters when federal agents swarmed the streets of a residential neighborhood in the city of Frederick last week. Video released by the group Hagerstown Rapid Response shows ICE agents driving onto sidewalks and grass where protesters and witnesses had formed human chains. Agents surveilling a house in the Tasker Chance neighborhood also beat up peaceful protesters protecting the home with batons. ICE remained there for about 40 hours, with some residents too afraid to leave their homes to go to work or school. Frederick City Council President Cesar Diaz said ICE threatened residents with remarks like, quote, "We see you, we know where you live, and we have your license plate." More footage shows an ICE agent pointing a gun at the people on the ground. Meanwhile, when Frederick police asked ICE whether it had a warrant to enter the house under surveillance, federal agents reportedly refused to answer. In Denver, Colorado, officials and civil rights groups have filed a federal lawsuit attempting to block the Trump administration from deploying federal immigration agents to voting sites nationwide. The lawsuit accuses Homeland Security Secretary Mark Wayne Mullen and acting head of ICE David Venturella of allowing agents to patrol polling sites in violation of federal laws. In May, the plaintiffs say armed federal agents swarmed the parking lot of an active polling site in San Antonio, Texas, to detain a person in plain view of voters. Meanwhile, in Syracuse, New York, ICE agents entered a polling site in June to interrogate a volunteer over a social media post. The lawsuit follows these remarks by Homeland Security Secretary Mullen last week.
9: ICE isn't there to patrol the polling places. We're there to enforce specific threats. The only reason why we would be at polling places if there is a threat to that polling place or we're serving a warrant on someone that we have been actively tracking down.
0: Florida has banned undocumented students from enrolling in public universities. The move comes after a unanimous vote by the Republican-controlled Florida Board of Governors. There are as many as 8,000 undocumented students graduating from Florida high schools annually, and over 50,000 undocumented students enrolled in state universities, according to the Florida Education Association. Florida's already revoked in-state tuition for undocumented students. Robert Casanello, president of the United Faculty of Florida, said in a statement, quote, rather than increasing our university system's capacity to educate Florida's future workers and leaders, this rule stymies growth and closes doors that have helped our communities, he said. Anthropic has published a threat intelligence report showing how bad actors have attempted to use artificial intelligence models to design weapons, launch cyber attacks, and surveil adversaries. Among several

0: only stopped its cyber attacks when it exhausted its token limit. Anthropic admitted to the breach on Wednesday, just after one of its researchers, Jacob Coxon, publicly resigned, warning the race to produce super intelligent machines poses an existential threat to humans. Meanwhile, an investigation by the American Prospect finds Anthropic is building out an extensive monitoring system to keep tabs on activists who oppose the rapid development of AI. And NASA, a film that portrays the Israeli military's use of secret AI-powered systems to deliberately and systematically target and kill civilians in Gaza, received a record-breaking 24.5-minute standing ovation during its premiere Thursday at the Venice Film Festival. This tops the previous record-setting ovation of 22 minutes for The Voice of Hind Rajab last year. NASA is the latest work by Israeli journalist Yuval Abraham and filmmaker Rachel Zohar, who both won an Oscar for the documentary No Other Land, along with Palestinian co-directors Basil Adra and Hamdan Bilal. NASA was shot in secret on rooftops in Tel Aviv across 3 years and builds on testimony from Israeli military and intelligence sources who spoke on the condition their identities be concealed. The film's title references an acronym used by the Israeli military as a shorthand for civilian killings in Gaza, including of children. This is Yuval Abraham speaking from Venice.
1: Part of why we wanted to make this film is because I think that hearing testimonies from officers who themselves, you know, were operated these systems of killing, designed them, can make the denial of the crimes harder. And there is a direct correlation between the silence or between the denial of the crimes and their ability to persist.
0: And those are some of the headlines. This is Democracy Now!, democracynow.org, the War and Peace Report. Coming up, it's been 25 years since the 9/11 attacks. Stay with us.

0: Zeeshan B seen crying in the streets. This is Democracy Now!, democracynow.org, The War and Peace Report. I'm Amy Goodman in New York with Democracy Now! Co-host Juan Gonzalez in Chicago. Hi, Juan.
1: Hi, Amy, and welcome to all of our listeners and viewers across the country and around the world.
0: Memorials are being held today to mark 25 years since the 9/11 attacks on September 11, 2001. Moments of silence will be held to mark the time hijackers flew planes into each of the World Trade Center towers when the Twin Towers collapsed, and when hijacked planes separately crashed into the Pentagon and in Shanksville, Pennsylvania. The first plane hit the World Trade Center at 8:46 a.m. 2,977 people were killed in the attacks, as far as we know. Nearly 10,000 more people have died from 9/11-related illnesses connected to the collapse of the Twin Towers. 25 years ago, Democracy Now! Was broadcasting from the attic of DC TV, downtown community television in Chinatown, just blocks from Ground Zero. We were the closest national broadcast to the World Trade Center site. It was

0: beautiful blue sky day. It was primary day here in New York. We were on the air when the first plane hit. This is a clip from we were on the air when the second plane hit. The first plane hit a few minutes before the show. This is a clip from the documentary Steal the Story, Please, featuring our initial radio coverage overlaid with archival video from that day.
1: I'm going to interrupt this tape conversation. Just a little while ago, we heard a loud sonic boom-like crash, and we heard sirens. Well, it appears that planes crashed into the upper floors of both World Trade Center towers minutes apart. We're in Chinatown. We're not far from the World Trade Center buildings. This is all unfolding as this broadcast takes place. Clouds of smoke engulfing the World Trade Center.
0: That was 25 years ago today, as Democracy Now! Broadcasts from DC TV, just blocks from Ground Zero. We spent hours on the air. At the time of the attacks, Democracy Now! Co-host Juan Gonzalez was a columnist at the New York Daily News. Juan, you wrote a column that would appear the next day. It was headlined, "A Horror to Last a Lifetime."
2: Yes, Amy. And as you mentioned, this was mayoral primary day in New York City. And I had actually been up early in the morning. I was already in Brooklyn at the polling places interviewing voters in the mayoral primary when we got news, when the news began to spread about the first plane and then the second plane hitting the Trade Center. And so I sort of tried to leave the polling places and try to head to lower Manhattan. But of course, all the subways were shut down. All traffic on all the bridges into and out of Manhattan was shut down. And there was total gridlock and panic, really, in the streets of Brooklyn. But I eventually was able to run over the Brooklyn Bridge on foot. As thousands of people were fleeing Manhattan, I think I was the only one heading in the opposite direction until I got downtown. And as you know, covering a major catastrophe is a daunting task for those of us who are reporters. We don't have the full information at first or who or what caused it, the number of victims or the full extent of the damage. Yet we still have to inform the public of the little we know and what we've learned. So I'm going to read the column that I wrote that early that evening for the next day's daily news. A block from the mountain of rubble that had once been the World Trade Center, Fire Chief Tom McCarthy stumbled toward a traffic divider and sat down to catch his breath. The back of his uniform had been ripped away. His right arm was in a sling, and his head was so covered with ash that his eyes seemed like tiny slits. "Don't move, Chief," said a paramedic who rushed up to help. "We'll get you to an ambulance and a hospital right away." "I'm okay," McCarthy said, waving him off. "Take care of the guys in worse shape first." The medic started pouring water over McCarthy's head and eyes to wash away the ash. "Feels great," the chief said, breaking into a smile. "I can see again." McCarthy and the men of Battalion 32 left their firehouse in Red Hook, Brooklyn yesterday morning after the second plane crashed into the second tower at the World Trade Center. "We were watching it on TV," he said. "Then a few seconds later, we felt the explosion all the way in Red Hook. That's when I knew it was going to be a long day." They arrived at the scene on West Street sometime after 9:30. McCarthy had just gotten instructions to deploy his men and was heading toward the burning towers when he heard yet another explosion about 20 stories high in 2 World Trade. "The building started coming down and everybody ran," he said. "It was like being on the beach with this big wave coming at you. Only this wave was concrete and steel and glass." McCarthy was hit and went down almost immediately. "A piece of the Trade Center got me," he said, "but it's my guys I'm worried about." A few blocks away, another lucky and exhausted fireman from Ladder Company 113 in Crown Heights, Brooklyn, was taking off his boots and saying a few quiet thanks. "I thought it was all over for a while," said the firefighter, A bunch of us went into the lobby of the Marriott Hotel to rescue another trapped fireman when the whole building collapsed on us. We all grabbed onto a pillar and in the middle of the lobby, and that's the only thing that saved us. By early afternoon, word was already spreading that the number of missing firefighters and cops might make this the darkest day our city's uniformed services had ever seen. For Don Domenico, a Port Authority engineer who worked on the 88th floor of One World Trade Center, the day had started like so many others. Domenico had reported to his job at his 7:30 starting time. He was busy at his desk when a humongous explosion shook the building from above. The blast came from the first plane striking the building. The ceiling started collapsing. File cabinets tumbled over, Domenico said. A bunch of us regrouped and headed for the stairs. They raced down smoke-filled staircases, passing injured and dazed people as they went. Just when I got outside and was crossing the plaza, Domenico said, I heard another explosion and saw glass and steel all over the place. He fell on a car hood, and suddenly there was so much smoke and debris that he couldn't see a few feet in front of him and could barely breathe. He felt his way along a row of parked cars until he found a door that was unlocked, and he sought refuge inside the car. He rifled through the glove compartment of the car, found some tissues, and started spitting out the thick black muck that had filled his lungs. Raheem Terrain, a customer service representative for Empire Blue Cross and Blue Shield, was on the 20th floor of One World Trade Center talking on the telephone to a client when the first plane hit. He looked out the window and saw flames shooting down and people falling. He and other employees scrambled for the exits and made it out safely. As the fire raged out of control, he headed toward the Brooklyn Bridge, along with thousands of others, a river of people fleeing the chaos and terror of downtown Manhattan. Terrain was a third of the way across the bridge when he heard another explosion and turned back to look. Stunned, he watched one of the towers, this marvelous jewel, symbol of the world's greatest city, collapsed like a house of cards. As long as I live, I'll never forget what I saw today, he said. In a few short hours, our nation had aged in ways impossible to measure. And all over town last night, thousands of grown men and women who had once thought themselves such hardened New Yorkers that nothing could shake them, managed to find their way home. The lucky ones, those who survived without serious injury, held their children and loved ones tight in their arms. They took long, warm showers to wash the ashes from their bodies. And when they were alone in their beds, many saw the wave coming at them again, and they cried like frightened children at the horror they had witnessed. And I think that is what so many people who went through that day will never forget, just a total way that in a moment, life can change in ways that no one ever expected. Situations and a catastrophe like that changes people forever.
0: Juan, that was such a powerful column. And just for people to understand that column, A Horror to Last a Lifetime, that you wrote for the New York Daily News, that appeared in the paper on September 12, 2001. You're not only writing this unbelievable column, but you're living through it. And that's your incredible talent. That is your remarkable journalistic ability that we started with this week, with your critical exposés of the toxic nightmare that would unfold at Ground Zero as workers were sent back being told that the environment was safe. We're going to link to your columns at democracynow.org. And coming up, the Pulitzer Prize-winning journalist Asmat Khan of the Center for Global Journalism and Jamil Jaffer, director of the Knight First Amendment Institute, both from Columbia University. They have just finished a two-day symposium at Columbia called The Forever War and the First Amendment. Back in a minute.

0: the days go by. This is Democracy Now!, democracynow.org. I'm Amy Goodman with Juan Gonzalez. The legacy of September 11th shaped so much of the last 25 years, from the thousands who were killed on that day and the families who lost loved ones to the first responders and volunteers who rushed toward danger only to later to fall ill from exposure to toxic air, to the U.S. government's response to 9/11, which reshaped our politics, institutions and culture. The reverberations to 9/11 changed the world and continue to impact people globally today. Over the last several days, a symposium at Columbia University convened journalists, scholars, lawyers, and activists to explore the legacies of the war on terror, specifically focused on the impact on democratic rights, including the freedoms of speech and the press. The symposium was hosted by the Knight First Amendment Institute at Columbia University and Columbia's Simon and June Lee Center for Global Journalism. This is a video produced for the event called The Forever War and the First Amendment.
1: On September 20th, 2001, 9 days after the deadliest attack in United States history, President George W. Bush stood before a joint session of Congress and said,
2: "Our war on terror begins with Al-Qaeda, but it does not end there."
1: It was the start of the Forever War, a seemingly endless proliferation of open-ended conflicts waged against poorly defined enemies in North Africa, the Middle East, South and Central Asia, and even here, inside the United States.
3: Good evening. American and British forces have begun attacking the Taliban in Afghanistan tonight.
1: In October 2001, the U.S. went to war in Afghanistan. A year and a half later, the Bush administration led the country to war in Iraq on the basis of false claims about weapons of mass destruction.
4: Was to disarm Iraq of its weapons of mass destruction.
2: Weapons of mass destruction.
5: There is no doubt that Saddam Hussein now has weapons of mass destruction.
1: Vice President Cheney made clear the U.S. government was willing to disregard established legal rules in the prosecution of this new war.
6: We also have to work those sort of the dark side, if you will. We're going to spend time in the shadows in the intelligence world. A lot of what needs to be done here will have to be done quietly without any discussion, using sources and methods that are available to our intelligence agencies.
1: The CIA established black sites in Poland, Thailand, and elsewhere, and subjected prisoners to interrogation methods the U.S. had previously prosecuted as war crimes. Prisoners were tortured in U.S. military facilities in Afghanistan, Iraq, and at Guantanamo Bay, Cuba. Later, the CIA and military deployed armed drones to carry out hundreds of targeted killings, including in places far removed from actual battlefields. These policies all but abandoned the post-war human rights framework that the U.S. was largely responsible for building. The Forever War reshaped American democracy and society as well. Surveillance programs proliferated, from the NYPD's targeting of New York's Muslim communities to digital surveillance operations of unprecedented scope and reach.
7: Today, the president signed a big new anti-terrorism bill that would expand the government's ability to track down terrorists, but at some cost.
1: Anti-terrorism legislation criminalized forms of peaceful speech and association. National security was used as a justification for keeping the public in the dark about the most consequential questions. And secret evidence, secret hearings, and even secret judicial opinions became normalized. The press struggled to fulfill its role, and when journalists did report on controversial and covert programs, they did so in the shadow of the Espionage Act, which the government deployed against journalist sources and threatened to deploy against journalists themselves. Repressive policies imposed in the name of national security did not go unchallenged. Victims and targets of the government's policies filed hundreds of cases in court, often with the help of human rights and civil liberties organizations. Communities that had been targeted unfairly built new organizations to advocate for fairness and defend themselves against discrimination. And a new generation of journalists founded new media institutions to report what legacy newsrooms had missed and ask questions they had failed to.
0: That video produced for the symposium at Columbia University called The Forever War and the First Amendment. It was narrated by Asmat Khan, who joins us now, an investigative reporter for the New York Times Magazine, director of the Simon and June Lee Center for Global Journalism at Columbia, where she's also an assistant professor of journalism at the J School there. Her multi-part series, The Civilian Casualty Files, was awarded the 2022 Pulitzer Prize in International Reporting. And we're joined by Jamil Jaffer, director of the Knight First Amendment Institute, previously deputy legal director at the ACLU, where he argued cases around issues like surveillance, censorship, and other human rights and national security issues for many years. The author of The Drone Memos, Targeted Killing, Secrecy, and the Law. Jamil, talk about this two-day that the two of you put on symposium, the Forever War and the First Amendment, as we move today after this 25th anniversary of the 9/11 attacks.
8: Sure. Yeah. Well, first, Amy, thanks so much for having me on again. So the symposium is about how the war on terror tested and transformed the First Amendment and the freedoms of speech and the press. And as you know, those freedoms were tested right away, you know, in the days and weeks after 9/11, with the closure of immigration hearings, the Patriot Act, which expanded government surveillance powers, eventually the expansion of the material support laws, which, you know, reached for the first time certain kinds of speech. The use of the Espionage Act against journalist sources, and you know, you've covered all of those things, but those are all in different ways tests of the First Amendment. And so the symposium is or has been a kind of look back on all of those tests of the First Amendment to kind of evaluate, did the First Amendment play the role that we needed it to? And then also we were looking at the ways in which the decisions that collectively we made in the months and years after 9/11, how those decisions relate to the world we find ourselves living in now, because there's so many policies that the Trump administration has now put in place that are built on the legal arguments and the policies put in place, you know, over the course of successive administrations after 9/11.
9: And Jamil, I'm wondering if you can talk especially about the policy that developed of extraordinary rendition, where effectively the government, in collusion with other governments around the world, kidnapped and disappeared people into black hole sites, and where that stands in terms of the legality as far as the Supreme Court is concerned.
8: Yeah, I mean, I think that policy, the extraordinary rendition policy, is sort of emblematic about our collective decision to surrender the values that we thought we were supposed to defend. The rendition policy was one of the policies that the Bush administration put in place in the years immediately after 9/11. You know, obviously we were we also saw the adoption of torture policies by the CIA and the military. The CIA was torturing prisoners in CIA black sites around the world. Eventually, those torture policies found their way into places like Abu Ghraib and Guantanamo. So this was a real departure, not just from U.S. law, but from the entire international human rights framework that the U.S. had a big hand in building after the Second World War. And, you know, one of the really, you know, when we talk about the departure from those important norms and principles after 9/11, we often focus on the Bush administration, the decision of the Bush administration to, you know, depart from those norms, the decision of the Obama administration to normalize some of those departures. But I actually think that the biggest failure was not in the executive branch. The biggest failure was in the courts, because, Juan, you were asking about, you know, what's the status of the what's the legal status of these policies? You know, almost without exception, the courts have refused to address the lawfulness of these policies. You know, all sorts of cases were brought against national security policies put in place after 9/11. Almost all of those cases brought by human rights victims or by human rights organizations were thrown out on grounds other than the merits. They were thrown out because the plaintiffs were found to lack standing. They were thrown out because the questions were found to be political questions that are relegated to the political branches to decide, or they were thrown out on immunity grounds. They're thrown out on all sorts of bases, but not on the merits. The courts just almost without exception refuse to address the merits, and it's a remarkable and I think really dispiriting thing that 25 years after 9/11, we have almost no law. Certainly from the Supreme Court, almost no law on the legality of these really controversial policies that, in some cases were introduced by the Bush administration and others, introduced by later administrations. The real failure on the part of the courts.
9: And what about the Department of Homeland Security? Most young people in the United States today don't realize that that was created after 9/11, and it's had such a big impact on law enforcement and other repression now across mm-hmm. the country.
8: Yeah, I mean, I think that we are seeing this in a lot of ways. We're seeing the institutions and the authorities that were put in place after 9/11 now being repurposed by the Trump administration. And, it's shocking, but not entirely a surprise, because from the beginning, it was easy to see that these institutions could very readily be repurposed to suppress domestic dissent, not just the Department of Homeland Security, but, all of the surveillance authorities that were put in place after 9/11, the material support laws, the Espionage Act, all of these things were initially justified, or their use was initially justified by reference to foreign threats. And now, increasingly, we're seeing the Trump administration use these things to suppress domestic dissent. Even in fact, the arrests and the detentions and the threatened deportations of student protesters, non-citizen student protesters, all of that is also built on authorities that the executive branch and the political branch has put in place after 9/11.
0: I want to bring Asmat Khan into this conversation. You spent over 5 years researching the U.S. air wars. And as part of your reporting, you went to different bomb sites in Iraq and Syria and Afghanistan. It was a remarkable series for which you won the Pulitzer Prize, among the pieces, The Human Toll of America's Air Wars. That's from 2021. I'm looking at a piece you wrote last year, Hegseth Cuts Pentagon Work on Preventing Civilian Harm. Follow the trajectory for us. What came out of your reporting, for example, under Austin, then the Secretary of Defense? What was put into place to more protect civilians, and what's happened today?
10: I would say thank you for having me. If we go back 5 years, as we were drawing down from Afghanistan, there was a bit of a reckoning that seemed or appeared to be happening among the lessons learned from the forever wars. My own reporting, that first 5 years of it had just finished, and there was a really devastating civilian loss and a very apparent understanding that the U.S. government knew very little about how many civilians it was actually killing. My own reporting years earlier had shown that the U.S. government thought that its air war in Iraq and Syria, for example, during the war against ISIS, had killed maybe less than 1% of all of the strikes that they had done had resulted in civilian casualties. But the ground reporting that we had done systematically showed that the number was, in fact, 31 times higher. So the publication of that reporting, coupled with this broader investigation where I sued for the government's records about what it claimed had happened and went on the ground myself to go compare by speaking to people on the ground, doing these things the military had not done in their investigations and assessments, it was very clear that there was systematic civilian loss, that this was routine, that there were recurring problems that were happening again and again and were going unaddressed. And I will say that in that time period, that work landed in a way that led to, for example, Secretary Austin at the time overhauling civilian casualty policy, introducing a...
11: This is under Biden.
10: This is under the Biden administration. And, you know, I had my own doubts and concerns about, you know, whether that would be impactful, would they be investigating on the ground, these things that I think are necessary. But what we've seen under the Trump administration is a rolling back of all of those measures. Secretary Hegseth has cut that office. But I will say, regardless of administration...
11: And that office was called the Civilian Harm Mitigation and Response Office.
10: Yes, yes, yeah. The Center for Excellence that they had created, as they dubbed it. And, yeah, it has... many parts of it have been wound down. It is not entirely non-existent today, but that policy, you know, there was a very immediate effort by the Trump administration to hamper down, as soon as they came into office, as many parts of that as they could. But I will also say that we have seen over administrations, whether Democrat or Republican, not a great deal of focus on civilian harm. I mean, maybe this moment, that brief moment, was something different in the wake of the drawdown from Afghanistan. But over time, we've seen incredible civilian loss take place under both Democrat and Republican administrations.
11: And when looking at the piece you did, Hegseth cuts Pentagon work on preventing civilian harm, was almost exactly a year before the first day of the U.S.-Israeli strike on Iran. Mm-hmm. That first day was the strike on Menab in yes. southern Iran, the primary school where so many girls and some boys and their teachers, over 170 people, were killed. To this day, the Pentagon has not released a report on this, and President Trump now calls it fake news.
10: That is true. And on that same day, I've also done reporting that showed that there was another missile that hit a different school, along with the Sports Recreation Center, along with my colleagues and the visual investigations team at the New York Times, that showed one of these same this PrSM missile, they call it. They call it a precision strike missile, that these thousands of tungsten pellets killed 21 civilians, one of whom was just a toddler. So we've seen these patterns continue. And when I look at the causes, so for example, you bring up the girls' school in Menab, or you bring up some of these most latest strikes on a wedding convoy. When we start to examine what some of the early understandings of why they may have taken place, whether that's outdated intelligence, you know, there's a belief among some that the military had relied on outdated intelligence, thinking that this school was in fact a military installation. Or, for example, in this recent wedding convoy, there are early reports that suggest that they had mistaken it for something nearby. All of these causes are things that I regularly found in my reporting as leading causes for civilian casualties.
11: And by the way, J.D. Vance, who's now being talked about because he headlined the Trump-Republican midterm convention, has said in the last weeks, you know, if we make a mistake, we admit it. When it came, for example, to the bombing of the wedding convoy. But why would you believe that if they haven't even investigated Menab, or have investigated and decided they will not release the results?
10: Yeah. You know, I did file a FOIA request for that investigation, and I've been in back and forth with CENTCOM over the results of it. And it's been, you know, an unpleasant experience, but my FOIA experience with CENTCOM and with the Defense Department has always been unpleasant. It's meant that I've often had to sue with Reporters Committee for Freedom of the Press, with attorneys at the Times. This is a regular occurrence. So, yes, they're being far less transparent. But what I will say is that a lot of these causes that I'm seeing echo the causes I saw under repeated administrations. There are underlying issues apparently that Office of Civilian Protection had not solved, or that the Defense Department maybe has fought in implementing maybe some of the lessons learned of that office or of others. But these are regular occurrences. They go unaddressed. And that human toll, these individual stories, it's so much more than just the numbers that we hear of, you know, how many people, how many civilians have been killed. These are families and loved ones. And that's important on a moral issue. But it's also important
1: important when we understand our place in the world and the effect that we have and what's enabled by what we do and also by what we fund. And I'm speaking specifically about weapon sales.
9: And Asmat, I'm wondering if you could talk about, you know, the shifting legal landscape after 9/11, the secrecy, the expanded surveillance and persecution under the Espionage Act and beyond, how that affected the ability of journalists, especially in the mainstream or commercial media, to properly report on wars and federal policies, and what the impact has been of independent media and whistleblowers going to organizations like WikiLeaks to bring out stuff that was not previously being had not previously been revealed.
1: If you go back to that climate after 9/11, Americans were shocked and devastated and heartbroken, and journalists were asking, how did this happen? What intelligence did we miss? How did the U.S. government fail? And their efforts were largely concentrated on answering these very important and fundamental questions. But we also saw newsrooms institute shifts. So they started making beats for covering national security. There was a real reworking of what kinds of things legacy media was covering. And, you know, in many ways, that's incredibly important. But it also meant that more and more journalists were dependent on the federal government for intelligence assessments, what they deemed incredibly important to understanding and answering those questions that felt so urgent at the time. And what you wound up having is, you know, a broad understanding that legacy news media in that time period was incredibly dependent on anonymous sources, sometimes unvetted intelligence, leaks to journalists that oftentimes came from an administration that was trying to lead the public to war. And later on, you would see these sort of mea culpas in major news organizations about what they had gotten wrong and why. I think the most famous is the lead up to the Iraq War. I think many people are familiar with the failures, the unvetted intelligence that made its way onto the very front pages of major newspapers. But I think it was also something deeper. I think we saw a fundamental shift take place in the presumption of guilt or innocence. I think that the label of terrorism or the designation that an individual was associated with a group, just the mere allegation itself would be so damning. And so we went from what would ordinarily be a presumption of innocence until somebody is proven guilty to what I found in my reporting was often a presumption of guilt unless you can prove yourself innocent. And the bar for proving yourself innocent was so much higher than the bar for intelligence used to lethally target and kill someone in the first place. And that gap was enormous. You know, you've had some of the guests from my own reporting on this show. A man named Bassem Razzo, for example, whose homes were targeted in the middle of the night of his and his brother. And Bassem woke up one night to see the stars over Mosul, to find out that his wife, daughter, brother, and nephew were killed. You know, the roof of his house was gone. He's looking up. He learns his loved ones have been killed. He sets out on a quest for justice. And he has one of the most rigorous cases I've ever seen. And he's one of so many, like probably thousands at this point, civilians that I've spoken to and interviewed and whose stories that I've documented and told. But he had such a bulletproof case, and him proving his innocence to the U.S. government was so high and took so much labor. And yet, when I obtained the records about the intelligence used to target him, what I realized was that, you know, they provided lots of information about, well, we this may have happened, that may have happened, and what they said in this document was that actually we may have confused his home for something else next door or nearby, which, you know, I learned ISIS had previously occupied something down the street or down the block and had left weeks earlier. But when you looked at that intelligence, which was based on just a little bit of filming during the hottest hours of day and a lot of confirmation bias, what you saw was a real gap between what was used to lethally target somebody and then what it took to clear your name. And that flipping, I just give this as an example, that flipping of a presumption of guilt versus innocence, that has taken place across the board. And I think media organizations have been very resistant to examining the complexity at times when somebody has been accused of some association. And I think it's reflected more broadly in the public's attention, too. Just that climate after 9/11 was very effective in rewiring our thinking about who is guilty, who's innocent, and what presumptions there should be, and what the threshold of intelligence or assessment or evidence we need to see should be.
9: Jamil, we only have about 30 seconds, but the Trump administration is now extending these terrorist designations to all of these gangs in South America and Ecuador and Venezuela and other countries. Your assessment of that?
8: I think that the boat strikes are plainly unlawful. I think that they're murder. The ACLU has a great case that they brought against those strikes. They've also sued to get the memo that purportedly justifies the strikes. Hopefully the courts will be more aggressive here than they have been, you know, in over the past 25 years.
11: We have to leave it there, but this is something, of course, we'll continue to cover. Jamil Jaffer, director of the Knight First Amendment Institute, previously deputy legal director of the ACLU, and Asma Khan, director of the Simon and June Lee Center for Global Journalism at Columbia Journalism School. That does it for our show. I'm Amy Goodman with Juan Gonzalez.
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14: there's a moment where Martin Luther King Jr. and several others have a meeting in a hotel suite in which they're strategizing and they're talking about, discussing the compromise and how to respond. And they hold a meeting without Hamer present, which was intentional on their part because they didn't want her as part of the conversation. But she found out about the meeting. And she crashed the party.
13: Today we're in conversation about the remarkable life of Fannie Lou Hamer, a woman who contracted polio and would be disabled all of her life, a woman who was unknowingly forced sterilized, and a woman who would rise against both racial and gender discrimination to become one of the iconic figures of the civil rights and voting rights movements. Our guest is historian Keisha Blaine. She is the author of the book, Until I Am Free, Fannie Lou Hamer's Enduring Message to America. That's next on Letters in Politics.

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1: For Pacifica Radio, I'm Christina Onnestad. It's day 30 of a government shutdown. Democrats still holding to their demands to extend pandemic-era subsidies for health insurance under the Affordable Care Act, set to expire at the end of the year. They're trying to soften the impacts of a government shutdown with legislation to extend SNAP benefits that are slated to expire Saturday. Republicans not allowing that to move forward. Christopher Martinez has more.
2: Senate Democrats have proposed a bill to fund the SNAP food aid program for low-income families, also known as food stamps, as well as the WIC program for women, infants, and children. But Republicans are not going for it. Republican John Thune of North Dakota is the Senate Majority Leader.
3: Mr. President, enough is enough. This bill is a cynical attempt to provide political cover for Democrats to allow them to carry on their government shutdown.
2: Democrats are not taking the blame for the SNAP crisis. Instead, they blame the Trump administration for not using a contingency fund to pay for the programs. Senate Democratic Leader Chuck Schumer.
4: Right now, we're staring down the barrel at two crises at once, a health care crisis and a hunger crisis, and both are caused by one man. Donald Trump.
2: Republican lawmakers and President Trump have offered to negotiate over Affordable Care Act subsidies that are set to expire, the big sticking point for Democrats. But they say they'll do that only after a Republican short-term funding bill is passed. Schumer does not trust them.
4: They always say, do it later. Do it later. Later, to quote Martin Luther King Jr. in his letter from the Birmingham jail, means never. They have had since March to do this. They voted three times against it. So this idea, do it later, been there, done that.
2: I'm Christopher Martinez.
1: Some 24 million Americans use the Affordable Care Act marketplace to purchase health insurance. Some 22 million Americans receive a subsidy. According to the Kaiser Family Foundation, should the pandemic-era subsidies expire at the end of the year, premiums for health insurance would double on average. The Trump administration is making good on the president's executive order to train National Guard troops for civil unrest, signed in August. An investigation by the UK's Guardian, citing Pentagon documents yesterday, reveals the military's ordered National Guard in all 50 states to form quick reaction forces, trained in riot control, including the use of batons, body shields, tasers, and pepper spray. Most states ordered to train 500 National Guard members for a total of 23,500 troops nationwide. The chief executive of Vet Voice Foundation, Janessa Goldbeck, a former Marine Corps captain, says the move is an attempt by the president to normalize national militarized police force and forewarns the force could be used to send troops to suppress voter turnout and disrupt the fair operation of elections in Democratic states. The Department of Justice is preparing to send federal election observers to California and New Jersey next week, targeting two Democratic states holding off-year elections following requests from their state Republican parties. California Governor Gavin Newsom has called it an attempt at voter intimidation. Hurricane Melissa has swept through Haiti, Jamaica, and Cuba, leaving a trail of destruction in its wake. Officials say more than 30 people have been killed across the Caribbean. Several studies on climate change released Wednesday gave a dire look at planetary warming ahead of next month's global climate talks. One study by Oxfam says 308 of the world's billionaires have a carbon emissions total that would make them, if they were a country, the 15th most polluting country in the world. The Federal Reserve Wednesday cut its key interest rate by 0.25% in an effort to support flagging employment numbers and high prices. Treasury Secretary Scott Bessent says China's agreed to purchase 25 million metric tons of U.S. soybeans annually, including 12 million metric tons between now and January. The agreement to last for 3 years. He made the announcement after President Donald Trump met with Chinese leader Xi Jinping to discuss trade and tariffs. Just before the meeting, Trump posted on social media he's renewing U.S. nuclear weapons testing for the first time in 3 decades. It's unclear whether Trump's renewed push for nuclear weapons testing would detonate nuclear nuclear warheads. The U.S. has not done so since 1992 because of a test ban. Beatrice Finn, former executive director of the Nobel Peace Laureate ICANN, International Campaign to Abolish Nuclear Weapons, said estimates of past nuclear testing killed as many Americans as its bombs on Hiroshima and Nagasaki did. I'm Christina Onnestad, reporting for Pacifica Radio.
0: Good day and welcome to Letters and Politics. I'm Mitch Jezerich. Today we're going to be in conversation about the great civil rights and voting rights activist of the 20th century, Fannie Lou Hamer. Born to a sharecropping family in the deep south of Mississippi, Fannie Lou Hamer would rise in a world that tried to dismiss her because she was black, and in a movement that tried to dismiss her because she was a woman. Still, her voice rose to be heard then and still being heard today. My guest for this conversation is Dr. Keisha N. Blaine. Keisha Blaine's an award-winning historian of the 20th century United States with interest in African-American history, the modern African diaspora, and women's and gender study. She's associate professor of history at the University of Pittsburgh and president of the African-American Intellectual History Society. She is the author of the book, Until I Am Free, Fannie Lou Hamer's Enduring Message to America. She joins me over Zoom. Keisha Blaine, it is a great pleasure to welcome you to this radio program.
5: Thank you so much for having me.
0: What's fascinating to me, among many things that are fascinating to me, but where I want to begin is when we usually talk about icons of the civil rights and the voting rights movements of the middle of the 20th century, we're frequently talking about men, but also we're usually talking about people. We're talking about Martin Luther King Jr., Stokely Carmichael, Malcolm X. We're talking about people who Malcolm X's story is a little bit more complex, but we're usually talking about people who got their start early, maybe late teens, early 20s into politics, oftentimes through school, through SNCC, these kind of things. Mm-hmm. What's fascinating about Fannie Lou Hamer is she doesn't even go to her first political meeting until she's well into her 40s. And it's at this meeting that she even really realizes she has a right to vote.
5: Yes, this part of Hamer's story, I think, really sets her apart from so many other activists. As you point out, in August 1962, she attended this mass meeting in Mississippi. This was organized by the Student Nonviolence Coordinating Committee, also known as SNCC. And as you point out, the activists in SNCC primarily were young people. And this was a group of mostly college age students who had come together initially at Shaw University through the very important work of Ella Baker, who was the visionary of the group. And many of these activists were, well, significantly younger than Hamer, who, when she attended that meeting in August 1962, was, as you point out, 44 years old. She did not initially plan to attend the meeting, but her friend encouraged her to attend the meeting. And I'm certainly glad she did. It was such an important step in her life. It was a moment where she found her calling, certainly a political awakening, but also in many ways a spiritual awakening. She felt in that moment that it was God's plan for her to become an activist, for her to get involved in SNCC, to play a leading role in the expansion of Black political rights.
0: Religion is central to her in her activism.
5: It is. And I absolutely wanted to emphasize this in the book, because one of the things that always stayed with me as I read about Fannie Lou Hamer over the years and certainly did the research for this book, there were moments where I would ask myself, how in the world did she even have the motivation to keep going? She went through so much. I'm sure we'll talk about many of the challenges that she endured today. And I think she could have easily walked away. She could have easily given up and said, this is too much. But she kept pushing. And one of the reasons that she kept pushing was because she had a sense that God was on her side. She truly believed that this was not solely a political mission, but a spiritual one. She saw herself as speaking light into a world of darkness. And she wanted to ensure that she lived out her life's purpose. She certainly cared what people thought. She listened to other people. But the point is that she didn't answer to individuals. She felt like she answered directly to God. It was divinely ordained. I think Because of that particular perspective, it gave her the drive to keep pushing forward, even when people were very critical or even dismissive of her.
0: Dr. Blaine, I'm going to take just one quick time out here. Everything's going great. I'm getting a little bit of a rubbing sound of your microphone, I think, on your clothes, which is very common for one of the hanging, for the hanging microphones. It's a very common occurrence, but it's not terrible, but
5: Just so maybe I can try it without it, or if you prefer the mic, I can just, it might be my hair. Do you want to try it? You want to try speaking without the mic? I can remove the entire.
0: Well, we could try it. I'm not hearing it now, so it might have been a hair.
5: I wasn't looking closely. Okay.
0: I was not looking close. It's just, yeah, oftentimes it's someone's tie or jacket or you name it. But yeah, it's a very common occurrence for me. This is part of my life, always trying to get the technical stuff right. But I think
5: if you want me to repeat, I won't. I mean, I'll end up saying it slightly differently. But if you want
0: It wasn't terrible. It was just slightly there, but I was let me try to see if we could deal with it early on so it doesn't have to be an issue later on. Okay, I'll jump back into this now.
5: Okay.
0: 3, 2, 1. And your biography on Fannie Lou Hamer is also part intellectual biography of Fannie Lou Hamer. And it's obviously faith is important when it comes to religion, but there's also an intellectual framework that is involved in here as well. Could we see this at all in what was known as the Black social gospel and that tradition?
5: I think so. And I would mention here that it was very important for me to center the intellectual history because I wanted to ensure that people reading the book would leave with not only a sense of what Hamer had gone through in her life, but more so what she believed, that they would get a sense of her ideas, certainly how they developed over time, how developments taking place not only in Mississippi, but across the nation and across the globe shaped Fannie Lou Hamer's perspective. And even more importantly, I wanted them to see how this woman who had very limited formal education. She only had a sixth grade education, but she was quite brilliant. And I say this because what is so powerful about her was that she was able, I think, to learn from so many people around her and often just through observation. But particularly, I think her life helps us see the power of the Black intellectual tradition. How, for example, knowledge is passed down generation to generation, how even those who may not have an opportunity to attend formal school are able to pass words of wisdom. They're able to share knowledge, you know, oftentimes through storytelling. I think we can see how Fannie Lou Hamer developed as an intellectual outside of the traditional walls, of a classroom setting, but no less influential and no less impactful. And I think absolutely you can talk about the social gospel within this context. It is deeply tied to Hamer's story.
0: And again, her going to her first political meeting and really getting involved in politics begins when she's 44 years of age. But that's not to say that the first four decades of her life aren't important. They're very important. Right. I want to talk about some of those things. She's born on October 6th. 1917 to a family of sharecroppers in Mississippi, the youngest of 20 children, which is also quite interesting to think about. And her grandparents were enslaved themselves. Were they enslaved near where she grew up? Was this all in Mississippi?
5: Yes. I mean, Fannie Lou Hamer had deep roots in Mississippi. In fact, I think one of the things I talk about in the book, which is so striking, there's a moment where when she's eventually able to travel. I talk about the trip that she takes to the African continent in 64. She reflects on her family and experiences a sense of pain that she doesn't know as much. She certainly knows her grandparents. She spoke about her grandmother in particular. But she talks about that feeling of displacement, which I think many African Americans certainly understand in the context of the 20th century of not knowing much about who, long lost relatives might be. In this case, Hamer had traveled to Guinea and she saw people who she would say resembled some of her relatives. And she wondered, could she be related? But of course, would never know. But yes, she had deep roots in Mississippi. And as you know, stayed in Mississippi for her entire life.
0: She started working as a sharecropper herself at the age of six.
5: Mm-hmm. Yes. And the way this happened was quite extraordinary. Really a somewhat shocking story when you think of it, because Hamer was lured into a life of sharecropping. As I explained, she was born into a sharecropping family. But her parents did not expect her to be sharecropping, certainly not yet at the age of six. Still a very tender age. There's only so much one could do at that age. But Hamer talks about how the white landowner approached her at age six and lured her into sharecropping by telling her that if she would pick cotton, he would give her candy from the store. And of course, one can imagine a six-year-old would find that proposition appealing, but it was a trap. And once she picked the cotton, at that moment, she never stopped picking cotton. This, I think, helps us understand broadly what life was like in the Jim Crow South, and particularly how sharecropping was a system of exploitation, one that affected all members of the family, not only the parents in this case, but, you know, as someone as young as six, would be expected and in this case would be lured into working every day, you know, as she would say, from sunup to sundown, very much in, you know, we can see the similarities to the institution of slavery. And I think this particular experience is key to understanding how Hamer emerges as a grassroots activist in Mississippi.

0: No, so ultimately, effectively, she becomes a civil rights activist in August 1962. And one of the things that's so interesting about this experience is that she volunteers initially to register to vote. When she learns about her right to vote as a citizen of the United States, she's eager to try. She wants to register to vote. But in doing so, she's ultimately kicked off of the plantation where she worked. The white landowner made it very clear to her that if she did not go back to the courthouse and withdraw her registration, she would have to leave. So she left. And so that effectively marked the moment where she walked away from sharecropping. But in truth, she remained involved. So, for example, later in the late 1960s, she established a farm. So she was still able to not only use her hands, but more so find ways to support other sharecroppers in the community. And of course, her husband continued working, her husband, Perry Papp Hamer. So I think that August 1962 moment is where we see the shift from sharecropping to a life fully devoted to advancing the cause of civil rights.
1: So she was organizing other sharecroppers.
0: Yes, she was, which is so significant. And in fact, she later, when she reflected on what happened in 62, when she was kicked off the plantation, as you can imagine, she was distraught because, more so because she recognized that this would hurt her financially, that it would hurt the family, it would cause a strain for her husband to have to take on the full responsibility of meeting all the expenses of the family. But she said that it was a blessing in disguise because it set her free, and it set her free to be able to help her people, and that's the way she spoke about it later. And so she did. She devoted herself to helping other sharecroppers. She knew how exploitative the system was, and so she tried to find strategies. And I think she was quite effective, particularly with Freedom Farm, of helping people build for themselves, grow their own crops, not having to rely on waiting for portions, or shares, as it were, when in terms of the sharecropping system. So yes, absolutely. Other sharecroppers, and encourage them to register to vote, played a key role in leading workshops across the South on voting rights. I mean, as we were talking, I was even thinking about all of the college campuses she visited. So organized sharecroppers, certainly, but was also trying to reach younger people across the nation, spoke to women, spoke to anyone who would listen, quite frankly.
1: As a young girl, she contracted polio, and she
0: She
1: was
0: did.
1: disabled. She did walk with a limp.
0: She did. She did. And as I explained in the book, later on in her life, when she endured a brutal beating in 1963 in Winona, that particular beating worsened the limp and then also led to some other physical ailments. But this is key because one of the things that I emphasize in the book is that Hamer was a Black disabled activist. And we spoke about how she had limited formal education. That certainly set her apart. But the fact that she was a Black disabled woman organizing in Mississippi, that also meant that she was quite different than many of the leaders in the movement, which, as I argue, was a good thing in the sense that what made her different, I think, ultimately made her relate to ordinary people. People trusted her; they would listen to her because they saw her, as one of their own, and absolutely she was. But the irony is that those very same traits meant that other people in the movement sometimes treated her terribly. I mean, there are so many examples of other civil rights leaders speaking to Hamer in very disparaging ways. I think I write about in the book certain moments where even I was shocked to read how leaders who we certainly respect and elevate in our history still just speaking to Hamer in ways that were unbecoming because they did not see her as a leader, even though clearly she was.
1: Her life was, before we get what we recognize today as a modern disability rights movement, sort of seen as being born in the 1970s. Did she ever talk about being disabled or disability itself?
0: Hamer did reference this

0: you know, it wasn't one of the primary topics that she grappled with. I think if you look at her speeches primarily throughout the 60s and 70s, she would talk a lot about voting rights. She was really talking about economic justice. I think she was very open with people to talk about her own experiences. Certainly, you know, you mentioned that she had contracted polio. She spoke about the physical abuse and how it affected her body. So she was not ashamed, you know, to talk about the parts of her life that I think were certainly difficult. You know, she didn't shy away from talking about disability, as she weren't, you know, as she was not also shy about talking about the forced sterilization that she endured in 1961. And so disability was certainly at the forefront, even if it wasn't something that she spoke about as much as she spoke of a range of other topics like voting rights, economic justice, and also women's empowerment.
1: This is Letters in Politics, and we are in conversation about the life of Fannie Lou Hamer. Our guest is Dr. Keisha N. Blaine, award-winning historian of the 20th century United States. She is a associate professor of history at the University of Pittsburgh, also president of the African American Intellectual History Society. She is the author of the book, Until I Am Free, Fannie Lou Hamer's Enduring Message to America. You just referenced my next question, what I want to talk more about, and I learned this from your book. I did not realize it, and it's a very profound part of her story, is that she was, as many African-American women were in this period of time, she was forcibly sterilized. Mm-hmm. Tell me about that.
0: Yes. In 1961, 1 year before she joined the movement, Hamer was hospitalized. She had a small uterine tumor. It was a non-cancerous tumor, and she was supposed to have a fairly small procedure. The white doctor who performed the surgery, unbeknownst to Hamer, actually removed her uterus. And as I explained in the book, that experience in and of itself was traumatic, as one can imagine. But to add insult to injury, he did not tell her what he had done, and she did not find out until after she went back to the plantation and heard people talking about it. The doctor was related to the wife of the plantation owner. And people were whispering about what Hamer had experienced. And when she found out, she confronted him.
1: She found out through the grapevine.
0: Yes, yes. Through gossip, people are talking about her. And it's just devastating to imagine what that must have been like. And she was angry. As you can imagine, she confronted the doctor, and he did not provide an explanation. And as I explained in the book, this was certainly a common practice. It was quite common in Mississippi. In fact, the hospital where Hamer had the procedure done in Sunflower County had many Black women who would go in for all kinds of minor procedures and go through the same experience. And Hamer decided, which is such a, I think, a powerful part of her story. She decided that she would bear witness to this. She decided that she would not keep it to herself. You know, as painful and traumatic as it was for her to endure this, when she joined the movement, she decided that she would speak out about forced sterilizations in order to shed light on the practice, not only because of what was happening in Mississippi, but of course, what was happening across the South and also in other parts of the nation. And so the forced sterilization became a focal point for Hamer's activism. You know, it became a way for her to talk about broadly medical racism, medical violence, and the unique experiences of Black and Brown women, and particularly of impoverished Black and Brown women. It is absolutely a critical part of her story. And one of the things that she brings into her activism when she is organizing a bit later around women's rights, she's once again talking about the forced sterilization, talking about what Black women in particular are enduring at the hands of the state, in this case, through white doctors.
1: Now, I've been gearing all my questions towards her early life, when, of course, her legacy, a lot of that is based on once she gets involved politically. But there is a lot here I found fascinating and that I learned from your book. And so one last question before we get kind of in well into the 60s here. And that is, she was working in the sharecropper's home as well. That's correct. And
0: yes,
1: and the sharecroppers would not, the white owner of the of the plantation, I guess, would not allow her to eat at the table with them, even though she was working in the home. And she has this quote, sort of her way of getting back at them. And I just want to read it quickly because it's so great. And you have it in your book. It's this quote. "Now, one thing that would really bug me was when they would tell me that I couldn't eat at the table with them. I would have to wait for all of them to be finished. So what I do was eat first. I would just eat and have myself a time. And maybe some of the things I'd done wasn't right because I would eat out of all the spoons and watch them eat behind me. And whenever they would leave home, I would get in that bathtub because I didn't have one. I would get in that bathtub and I would take me a bubble bath." That was great.
0: Absolutely. You know, and as you were reading that, I thought immediately, and of course, this is a parallel that I draw, you know, in the book, to so many other similar accounts within the context of slavery. You think about so many Black women who were working on plantations, you know, enslaved Black women being treated in the same way, sometimes caring for white children, and even cooking the food in the house and not being allowed to sit at the table, not being allowed to, you know, to even be in these spaces. But in a similar way, they found through these acts the ability to resist, to covertly challenge white supremacy. And I wanted to emphasize the story in the book so people would get a glimpse of just the diverse ways that Black people stood up for themselves. Absolutely, Jim Crow in this particular context was a violent and oppressive system. But it's important to know that Black people were constantly resisting. They were not passive. You know, they were trying to dismantle these systems. And sometimes that came through this very small act of taking that bubble bath when you know that you could get in a whole lot of trouble for doing so. So I think that helps people see Hamer's own defiance and the recognition that this was not acceptable, right? That, you know, this was not a system that was fair, and this was her way to push back.
1: So Fannie Lou Hamer goes to the SNCC meeting in 1962. It's at this meeting she learns she actually has a right to vote. This is a good 90 years after the Civil War amendments to the Constitution that were meant for the enfranchisement of Black males at the time. Mm-hmm. It might be shocking to people today to know that for many people, especially who listen to radio, who were alive in 1962, to realize that people didn't realize they had a right to vote.
0: Yes. You know, when I reflect on this, once again, it takes me back to the period of slavery. We know, for example, that white people went to great lengths to ensure that enslaved Black people could not have access to, you know, formal education, that they, you know, created all of these roadblocks to ensure that they would not learn how to read and write. And in a similar way to what we just discussed, Black people resisted and found ways around these strategies. But I think this is also true in the context in which Hamer is living in Mississippi in the early 20th century. There are several things that she points out. One, she emphasizes the fact that she is in a remote area. And this is not to say that it's impossible for information to circulate. But what that means is that there's certain things that simply difficult to get into, you know, whether, you know, even in terms of you know, I think as we're talking, I'm thinking about the process by which people are trying to, you know, circulate even leaflets and pamphlets, for example. It's not easy to get that into the hands of people in certain communities, especially if they are working on, you know, a white plantation where they don't have full autonomy, where they could get in trouble, for example, you know, even if they are trying to gather and strategize. I mean, there are all of these restrictive, I think, measures which suggest that it's not too shocking to imagine that someone like Hamer could be working as a sharecropper and not know her full rights as a citizen of the United States. Keep in mind, too, that by the early 1960s, only 5% of Black people in the state of Mississippi were registered to vote. We're talking about an estimated 450,000 people in the state at the time. Well, what's the reason? It's absolutely tied to all of these roadblocks. But the truth is, one of the efforts to keep people out of the ballot box is through restricting access to information, making sure people don't actually know what their rights are. And having limited formal education also contributes to this narrative, because Hamer, as I mentioned, did not continue in school past the sixth grade. So there's only so much she would have had access to. So those are some of the circumstances that I think are important to reflect on, to explain why it took so long for Hamer to find out her rights as a citizen of the United States. But what is powerful in the story is that when she finds that out, she is determined to tell everyone. And so, when you look at her speeches, Hamer is constantly referencing the Reconstruction Amendments, as you point out. She's constantly talking about the 13th, 14th, and 15th Amendments because she's emphasizing to people, listen, according to the Constitution, we have these rights. We should not have to be necessarily fighting for rights that have already been granted to us, at least in theory. But for her, it becomes, I think, a sense of urgency to push people to say, listen, it is, we're talking about in the 1960s, we should have been doing this already. So let's make sure to take full advantage of these rights and push beyond all of these roadblocks.
1: This is less than a decade after the Brown versus Board of Education decision, right, that rested on the argument about the 14th Amendment of equal protection under the law. And that comes, we've done shows about the work of Pauli Murray and, sort of providing the intellectual underpinnings for that and these Civil War amendments. And now we see Fannie Lou Hamer picking up these Civil War amendments and running with them. Can you tell me more about her evolution of thought afterwards about these amendments and about voting in general?
0: Yes, I think one of the things that is so interesting about Hamer is I think at the very beginning, when she's from 1962 onward, she's constantly going back to the Constitution. She's emphasizing the Constitution as a way to make a larger argument, really to all Americans, to white America in particular, saying that if indeed you are committed to the ideals stated in the Constitution, then you have to support Black political rights. There's really no other way to imagine a democracy if you're going to allow, in the context of Mississippi, 450,000 Black residents essentially not have a voice in how decisions are, in how decisions are being made on a statewide level. So she goes back constantly to the Constitution, and it becomes, I think, for her, the focal point. On the one hand, she recognizes the limitations of that argument insofar as we know that even on the statewide level, there are all of these other laws, such as we know things like poll taxes, but in particular, the literacy tests, which she encounters as one way to block her access to the ballot box. So she's aware she's aware that all of these are happening at the same time that she's saying, look at what the Constitution has granted us. But what is also intriguing, I think, about Hamer's development of thought is within a few years, she goes by the end of 1962, she begins to shift her language from one of primarily civil rights to one of human rights. And this becomes, I think, such an important shift for her because it's reflective of, you know, what happens when you travel. I mean, in particular, we see the power of travel in this case. She's able to have conversations that I think help her see broadly that the struggle that, you know, that she's a part of isn't just one that can be understood in national terms and has to be thought of in a global sort of way. And so she begins to then talk about Black voting rights and political rights broadly as not solely things that are granted by the U.S. Constitution, certainly they are, but more so that these are rights that should be granted to Black people as part of a larger conversation of human rights. And so I think that is an important development. And it happens quite quickly from 1962 to 1964, but it is part of her development, which makes her message all the more impactful.
1: And this is when our ideas about human rights are also evolving generally. I mean, human mm-hmm. rights, and our notion of human rights is actually a very modern thing yeah. that we have. I do want to ask you about the struggles that she had as a woman within mm-hmm. the civil rights and voting right movements as well. Maybe one way you can talk about this and go anywhere you like, but this was definitely true, and which most people know Fannie Lou Hamer today for, was what happened at the 1964 Democratic Convention, where she was resisted not just by Democrats but also by people within the movement. Tell me about that, maybe within the context of what happened at the DNC in 1964.
0: Yes, I think it's important, you know, as you point out, to emphasize that Hamer encountered a lot of resistance at the DNC. And I think she was initially surprised by the amount of resistance that she encountered, specifically from civil rights activists. There are several things, just to provide a bit of context. You know, Hamer, several months before coming to the DNC, had helped to establish the Mississippi Freedom Democratic Party, which played such a pivotal role in the fight for Black political rights, particularly because the MFDP, they were challenging the statewide Democratic Party, which was an all-white Democratic Party. And this, as we know, is part of a broader pattern at this time. Southern Democrats, in this particular context, did not support Black political participation. And Hamer was part of an effort to challenge this. The reason she showed up at the DNC in the first place was because she was trying to pressure the National Party to seat the MFDP, so ultimately give full representation to the party that was inclusive, to the one that was going to represent Mississippi broadly, and not particularly the all-white party that would exclude Black people from the calculation. Things were not going her way. What was offered to her were two seats, and to be specific, two symbolic seats. They were non-voting seats, but they were symbolic. It was this kind gesture to say, we won't seat your group, but you can have this as a gesture, you know, of our appreciation and understanding, one might phrase it that way. Hamer resisted that because she felt like it absolutely fell short of why she had, you know, it fell short of the demands. That's not why she came to the DNC in the first place. However, other civil rights activists saw the utility. They saw the importance of accepting the compromise. Their attitude, for the most part, was this was a good way to build bridges. This was a good way to send a message to particularly Lyndon B. Johnson, you know, and, you know, the National Democratic Party. This was a way to send a message that collaboration was possible. They were essentially thinking about the long game, one might say, and Hamer did not appreciate that approach. She felt like a compromise would ultimately be a defeat. It's one thing to have differences politically or, you know, or ideologically around these concerns. But what is troubling, which I think reveals the gender dynamics as well as even the class dynamics, is that many civil rights activists then approach Hamer in a very condescending way. Roy Wilkins from the NAACP, for example, called her an ignorant woman. which speaks to, you know, his own perceptions of her.
1: To her face?
0: Yes, which was painful, as you can imagine. And in just going through the you know, the records, I think that's the other part, too, that really stayed with me, is that people certainly spoke about Hamer behind her back, but they often said things to her directly. So she was very clear about where people stood. And there's another interesting exchange that I talk about where several of the leaders, you know, male leaders, are going to Hamer and they're saying, listen, you need to accept the compromise. And they're trying to assert their authority by emphasizing their experience, you know, their experience politically, their knowledge. And again, I mentioned earlier, you know, Hamer has a sixth grade education. She comes to the movement late. She doesn't have a lot of the experience and the networks and all of that. And so several of the male leaders there use that as a way to try to correct her and to tell her she needs to listen to them because they have the right answer. And Hamer resisted, as she often did. And she stood up for herself, even though she was absolutely hurt by some of the remarks that were made to her. And I should just quickly give another example, too, of how they treated her. There's a moment where Martin Luther King Jr. and several others have a meeting in a hotel suite in which they're strategizing and they're talking about discussing the compromise and how to respond. And they hold the meeting without Hamer present, which was intentional on their part because they didn't want her as part of the conversation. But she found out about the meeting and she crashed the party. And she ran there and insisted that she play a part in the dialogue. And pressured them to actually move the meeting out of the hotel suite and into the hallway so that more people could be involved. And so these were the kinds of things that she endured. She has an exchange that I talk about in the book with Adam Clayton Powell, who, as we know, is a, you know, very well-respected politician.
1: From New York.
0: And right. Mm-hmm. He's similarly trying to pressure Hamer, telling her, listen, you know, accept the compromise. You need to listen. And she's not listening to him. And so he says to her, you know, do you know who I am? Because he's trying to understand how she could be so resistant to his ideas. And he says, do you know who I am? And she says, I absolutely know who you are. But let me ask you, how many bales of cotton have you picked? How many beatings have you taken? And I think that was a way for her to emphasize to him that she was not going to be swayed by anyone trying to assert any kind of authority over her because of their position, their title, ranking, all of that. She did not care. More to the point, she was saying to him, I have real life experience. And that real life experience makes me just as a valuable leader in this space as you are. And so I hear you. I know who you are, but I'm still resisting your suggestion. And so I think that part of Hamer's story is to me so amazing because you see her pushing against sexism, patriarchy, you know, classism, all of these things. She's resisting in order to make sure that her voice is heard.
1: Tell me about Fannie Lou Hamer and the 1965 Voting Rights Act.
0: Well, one of the things that I find so powerful about her story, you know, I think it's important to understand that she absolutely is one of the people we have to identify as playing a key role in laying the groundwork for the passage of the 65 Voting Rights Act. Hamer, as I think most people will know, since that tends to be, you know, what we tend, generally, if you know anything about Hamer, you'll know about her speech at the 1964 convention. So, of course, all of these things were happening behind the scenes and there are all of these discussions about this compromise. But what most people remember to this very day is Hamer giving this very moving testimony about her experiences in Mississippi. She spoke about state-sanctioned violence. She spoke about voter suppression. She spoke about the brutal beatings that she endured in her effort to advance Black political rights. And that was not a small thing because what I often emphasize is Hamer's testimony was so powerful that it terrified the president of the United States. Lyndon B. Johnson at the time ultimately decided to hold an impromptu press conference just to divert attention away from Hamer's speech.
1: He knew Hamer was going to speak. It was going to garner attention, perhaps media attention. Exactly. And so he holds a press conference.
0: Exactly. And that's so important to emphasize because it helps us see how meaningful, how influential that speech actually was. And the irony is he failed in his effort because, for one thing, those who were present who heard Hamer speak in person were moved, deeply moved. But even more so, those who heard the speech later, once the speech was later aired, they were stunned. One of the things that I find intriguing in the process of doing the research, you would be hard-pressed to find anyone who would talk about the 1964 DNC who didn't mention Hamer. It's almost as though nothing else happened at that convention. It's every single account, people will talk about that Black woman from Mississippi who gave a speech that, you know, might have moved them to tears, that had them stop in their track, that made them look within and question themselves. There are so many people whose lives were radically transformed because of that speech. The irony is when Hamer walked away from the DNC, she did not leave feeling like she had accomplished much. She actually left feeling defeated because of the issue, you know, because of the circumstances concerning the compromise that she rejected. And she felt like she didn't leave with the very thing that she wanted. I don't think she even fully grasped how powerful her speech was. But I think that speech ultimately set the stage for a number of key developments. I would argue that Lyndon B. Johnson himself, as much as he tried to block the speech, ended up being moved and transformed by the speech, as so many others were. And it forced him, it was certainly one of the key developments that forced him to shift his perspective. And it was also, I think, the moment, I mean, we sort of look at, we see these moments throughout our history, you know, where we have a particular development that sways public opinion in interesting ways. And we see that, for example, with the Montgomery bus boycott or even the Emmett Till case. Like, there are all of these moments. And I think the 1964 testimony, Hamer's testimony at that DNC, is another example of a moment in time that has the ability to shift public opinion and get people to recognize that this was not solely a Black problem. This wasn't just, oh, you know, this is African-Americans are having these challenges. No, this is an American problem. Every person in the United States needed to be concerned. They needed to be concerned about the way that Black people are being treated as second-class citizens. And so without fail, I think the speech laid the groundwork for the passage of the Voting Rights Act, which, as we know, significantly expanded Black political participation. And Hamer has to be credited as one of the activists who made that possible.
1: And people can find the speech pretty easily online if they want to go hear it, especially after what you just said about it. She died in 1977. She wasn't in necessarily a good place when that happened. She was also in need of help and seemed to be ignored largely. Mm-hmm. Tell me about the end of her life.
0: Yes, one of the things that I discuss in the book, and I have to admit that last chapter was perhaps the most difficult one to write, because I still feel a sense of frustration that someone like Hamer, who devoted her life to helping other people, who was so selfless, ends up toward the end of her life being at a place where she could not often find the help that she needed. You know, it is important to recognize that Hamer, I think, pushed and pushed and pushed until she couldn't push any longer. And there were all of these moments where she was experiencing, I mean, just exhaustion for sure. She was exhausted. She had worked so much. You know, I sometimes, when I even look through the records of her travel itinerary, it's baffling to me how she would just go from city to city to city. Sometimes she would be doing 4 and 5 events in one city, you know, just hardly taking time to rest. She was, if someone invited her to speak, she was there, and she was always willing to support others for, you know, doing a range of different things. She would be there if they asked her to come. And the problem is that not only was she physically exhausted, but she was also dealing with several health issues. She had diabetes untreated. She wasn't paying attention to it. She was just moving along. There was a moment where she was standing in a picket line and just fainted. And I think for so many people around her, it, you know, it was a shock, but it was also the result of her being physically ill, but not actually paying attention to those signs. And there was even another incident where I was so surprised to see where Hamer was instructed, you know, by doctors to just stay home, rest, you know, don't go on the road, you know, just take it easy for a bit. She was still doing interviews. She was still trying to plan trips. And in fact, still traveled at moments where she should not have been traveling. But the point is that toward the end of her life, I think what's so unfortunate is that when she became very sick, and she was also dealing with just a litany of so many bills, so many financial problems at the time, there were days where she could not find anyone to help her. I mean, certainly her husband was there, and her family was there to support, but there were days where she would express frustration. She wanted to see her friends. She wanted to see others. People were busy and doing other things and not always able to come by to see her, and she would grow frustrated. And so towards the end of her life, we see clear evidence that she was battling depression, that she was feeling distraught about her life in many ways. And she was never, I think, regretful of anything she had done. And she was absolutely remained committed towards the very end. But I think she felt really sad that she did not have a lot of the people who she spent her life, you know, helping around her in her time of need. And she passed away in March of 1977. You know, she had developed breast cancer and, as I said, a host of other health issues. When she passed away, I think it was so hard for me to write about in the book because, of course, she has this lovely a funeral, and so many people come, you know, all these people show up and they talk about her life and her legacy. But it's just those last few years where she felt so down and expressed frustration that she couldn't find people. I think that's what stays with me the most, is how hard it is for people who fight for others oftentimes don't have those very same people they're fighting for. They don't have them around. That's hard.
1: Dr. Keisha N. Blaine has been our guest. She is Associate Professor of History at the University of Pittsburgh. She's also President of the African American Intellectual History Society. And she has joined us for a conversation on her book called Until I Am Free, Fannie Lou Hamer's Enduring Message to America. Dr. Blaine, that was a wonderful conversation, and I thank you.
0: Thank you for having me.
1: That does it for Letters and Politics. The show is produced by Deanna Martinez. Kristen Thomas is the engineer. Special thanks to the KPFA social media team. 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I'm Mitch Jezrich, and I thank you for listening.

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1: Good evening. I'm Jeff Bennett.
2: And I'm Amna Nawaz on the NewsHour tonight. Americans remember the lives lost in the September 11th attacks 25 years ago. We look at how that day led to the longest war in U.S. history and how it transformed the nation.
3: It was just a really terrible assault on our nation, but we rose to it. We were more unified than we've been in a long time.
1: Iran-backed Houthi rebels capture an island at the entrance to the Red Sea, threatening one of the world's key shipping lanes for oil exports.
2: And Republicans wrap up their first ever midterm convention. Did it give the party the boost it needs heading into the elections?

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1: A life with impact in this moment and into the future. 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
1: Welcome to the NewsHour. Families, survivors, first responders, and dignitaries spent much of this day marking the 25th anniversary of the 9/11 attacks with somber and poignant ceremonies.
2: That included major gatherings in New York, a memorial attended by President Trump at the Pentagon, and a service in Shanksville, Pennsylvania. The September 11th attacks killed 2,977 people and sent the country on a course that would define the next quarter century.
3: On behalf of Ate, Kuya, and Didi, thank you for being our guardian angel. We love and miss you.
2: Where the Twin Towers once touched the sky, this morning names of the dead echoed in memorial.
4: Brandon J. Buchanan.
5: Greg J. Bach.
4: Dennis Buckley.
2: Each one a testament to a life cut short 25 years ago.
6: These were full three-dimensional people, and if they were here today, I think they would prefer that we remember them for how they lived versus how they died.
2: Jacqueline. Donovan. Family members read out each name over roughly 4 hours, accompanied by music, moments of silence, and bell ringing. To mark when the four planes crashed and two towers fell that day. 25 years ago, New York was the first place struck in the attacks, shocking the city and the nation. American Airlines Flight 11 flew into the World Trade Center's North Tower at 8:46 a.m. A second plane, United Airlines Flight 175, followed at 9:03. Roughly 30 minutes later, another plane, American Airlines Flight 77, crashed into the Pentagon, creating a fireball. And at 10:03, United Flight 93 went down in Shanksville, Pennsylvania, after its passengers fought back against the hijackers. By the end of the hour, the Twin Towers had collapsed, and the country was forever changed. Those paying tribute at Ground Zero today included every living former president and first lady, Vice President J.D. Vance, and New York City Mayor Zohran Mamdani.
7: The bombs bursting in air.
2: The moment was first marked at the Pentagon at dawn when a flag was unfurled.
8: Barbara K. Olson.
2: Hours later, President Trump spoke at a memorial service for the 184 men and women who died in that attack, praising the sacrifice of the U.S. military.
9: In 25 years, a generation has passed since the terror attacks of September 11th, 2001. Yet time has not dimmed the honor of that day when our country came face to face with true evil.
2: Condoleezza Rice, President George W. Bush's National Security Advisor on September 11th, spoke as well.
10: But I will always carry deep personal remorse for the pain that you, the families of the fallen, still feel, and for the trauma that our country endured.
2: And in Shanksville, bells and speeches honored the 40 lives lost on United Airlines Flight 93. One notable contrast to ceremonies of the past, more explicit political remarks in some cases, including President Trump, who tied support for the Iran war to the memory of 9/11.
9: We will never, ever forget. That's why we fight today. We don't have a choice. There can only be victory. We fight hard, we fight to win.
2: And in Manhattan, the relatives of two victims accused the government of withholding information about the role Saudi Arabia played in the attacks and called for accountability.
11: For 25 years, administration after administration, including leaders in front of us here today, chose to protect the Saudis instead of standing with the 9/11 families.
2: Though 15 of the 19 hijackers were Saudi nationals, the Saudi government has consistently denied any involvement in 9/11. Many of those gathered urged a return to the national sense of unity that followed the attacks.
12: The camaraderie you had after 9/11 was amazing. And I don't know the young people have not experienced. They've only experienced the bitter polarization and so on.
2: Today, more than a quarter of all living Americans, roughly 100 million people, were not yet born on September 11, 2001. For Sonia Argon, a recovery worker at Ground Zero, that made the act of remembering this year more important than ever.
13: And it's 25 years later, and we have a bunch of people that still don't understand. And my mission is to help them understand that they inherited this world, and what's normal for them is abnormal for us. Today is a hard day. I don't know why it's harder than any other year. I just feel people are forgetting, and they can't. They shouldn't.
2: And today, the CIA released its largest ever batch of declassified presidential intelligence briefs on the threat from Osama bin Laden and al-Qaeda before 9/11. Among the 71 documents is a September 1998 brief warning that Osama bin Laden's preferred option is to strike the U.S. on its own soil in Washington, adding that al-Qaeda may fly an explosive-packed airplane into a U.S. city. The documents show both the Clinton and Bush administrations received repeated warnings, but experts say they do not fundamentally change what was known. The threat was clear, while the intelligence lacked the timing and specifics needed to identify the

0: In the day's other headlines, Houthi rebels in Yemen consolidated lightning gains across the country's western coast. The group recently resumed fighting with the Saudi-backed government, saying at least 82 people have been killed or wounded in recent Saudi-led attacks. The Houthis have extended their hold on a crucial choke point at the southern reaches of the Red Sea, the Bab el-Mandeb Strait. Ali Rogan has our update.
1: In one of the most watched waterways in the world today, Yemen's Houthi fighters captured the strategic island of Miyun. It's volcanic, nearly empty, and for the first time in years, Houthi controlled. They didn't even have to fight for it. Overnight, Saudi-backed Yemeni government forces slipped away.
2: Now we place a chain from there to there.
1: A chain that could cripple global trade. It started here in Mocha yesterday, the Red Sea port where Saudi-backed forces collapsed in a single day. Today, Houthis control it for the first time in a decade. Saudi Arabia hit back, striking its airport. But Saudi Arabia also wanted American help. A person familiar tells PBS NewsHour the kingdom formally requested U.S. airstrikes. The U.S. consistently helps Riyadh militarily, but has not yet agreed to launch airstrikes. From Mocha, Houthi fighters pushed south and reached Miyun today. Together, Mocha and Miyun give the Houthis something they've never fully controlled, both shores of the Bab el-Mandeb Strait that carries roughly a tenth of the world's trade. It matters even more now with Iran and the U.S. battling over the Strait of Hormuz. The Houthis say they're only blocking Saudi ships.
3: The Yemeni armed forces affirm that maritime navigation is safe for all companies except for Saudi vessels. We will continue and meet escalation with escalation until the aggression stops and the blockade on our dear people is lifted.
1: But tonight, Saudi Arabia's own lifeline may already be burning. Satellite data from Saudi Arabia shows black smoke rising near the east-west pipeline, Riyadh's only route to move oil away from the Strait of Hormuz. The kingdom said it shut it down as a precautionary measure following the attack. A regional official told the NewsHour it was not the Houthis, but an Iran-backed Shia militia in Iraq that launched the attack. Tonight, even away from the coast, the signs of escalation keep coming. Houthi media circulated this footage, which they say shows the wreckage of a Saudi drone shot down as tensions continue to escalate. Two choke points, choking not just trade and oil flows, but the chance at a swift resolution to this wider war. For the PBS NewsHour, I'm Ali Rogan.
0: Also today, the latest reading on U.S. inflation is fueling speculation that the Fed will raise interest rates when it meets next week. The Labor Department said this morning that consumer prices rose 3.4% in August when compared to last year. That's the same as a month earlier. And energy prices remain elevated, with fighting in the Middle East showing no signs of easing. In fact, diesel prices hit record highs above $6 a gallon today. And that has a knock-on effect, since it pushes up the costs of shipping for groceries and other goods. Health officials today declared an end to this year's cyclospora outbreak, which was the largest in U.S. history. The FDA expressed confidence that the recalled iceberg lettuce related to this particular outbreak is now off the market. Federal data shows that nearly 13,000 people across 21 states fell ill with the intestinal parasite this summer. Most were in Michigan, where two deaths were tied to the disease. The FDA says it will continue its investigation into the outbreak's origins and how infections became so widespread. In the UK, lawmakers rejected a proposal to legalize assisted dying for terminally ill adults in England and Wales.
4: The ayes to the right, 270. The noes to the left, 286.
0: Yeah! Today's vote in the House of Commons effectively ends a two-year debate in Parliament that had inflamed passions among lawmakers and the public. The bill would have allowed patients with fewer than 6 months to live to choose to end their lives with medical assistance, provided they had the approval of doctors and an expert panel. Polls suggest solid public support for the practice, but opponents have cited concerns about coercion and a lack of safeguards. A senior British defense official says more than 500,000 Russian troops have been killed since the start of the Ukraine war in 2022. The assessment from the chief of the UK's defense staff comes as Russia's advance has slowed significantly this year. Ukrainian casualties were not mentioned, and neither side gives regular updates on losses. In the meantime, Ukraine continues to strike Russia, with drones hitting this warehouse in the southwestern city of Saratov today. While in Ukraine's capital of Kyiv, firefighters battled flames after Russian drones hit gas stations and residential buildings. One woman who lost her apartment in the strikes spoke of her exhaustion, even as air raids sounded.
5: I'm so tired of this that I don't know what to say. I don't see anything positive. Things are only getting worse and worse. Where do I find the strength?
0: Also today, Russian President Vladimir Putin criticized what he called the, quote, unseemly actions by Western leaders on the global stage. In remarks ahead of this weekend's BRICS summit in New Delhi, he cited attacks on logistical facilities, the seizing of maritime vessels, and sanctions, among others. A growing bipartisan group of lawmakers is calling for stronger AI regulations after two stark warnings this week about the dangers of the technology. Industry experts are still poring over the threats raised by Anthropic in a lengthy report yesterday. That includes attempts by bad actors to use its AI models to develop biological weapons and even efforts by Iran to target U.S. warships in the Middle East. That comes after outgoing Anthropic researcher Jacob Coxon sparked global concerns by posting online that AI could, quote, kill us all by the end of the decade. An Indiana state senator has finally won his primary race 4 months after votes were cast and even after President Trump worked to defeat him. Spencer Deary was one of seven Republican lawmakers targeted by the president for refusing to redraw the state's congressional map to help the GOP pick up two House seats. Five of those senators lost their primary bids after Mr. Trump backed their opponents. But the state Supreme Court certified yesterday that Deary won his primary by 3 votes, advancing him to the general election in November. The teenage boy is safely back with his family after surviving for days on top of a capsized boat in Alaska's Bering Sea.
6: We'll swing around and grab you!
0: A fishing boat working with the Coast Guard spotted the 15-year-old kneeling on his overturned boat on Monday before helping him on board. The Coast Guard said he had symptoms of hypothermia from the frigid waters. The teenager was the sole survivor on board. His older brother and cousin drowned sometime after the boat flipped over.

0: U.S. war on terror. And David Brooks and Jonathan Capehart provide their analysis of the week's news.
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2: With November's midterms closing in, Republicans wrapped an unprecedented two-day convention in Dallas aimed at firing up the party's base. President Trump and Vice President J.D. Vance headlined an event that also produced some striking and unexpected moments. Our Liz Lander spoke with attendees and has this report.
3: Night, President Trump.
4: On the final night of the Republican convention.
5: You know what happens if you don't vote? You go to hell, you know that.
4: The commander-in-chief delivered marching orders to his loyal MAGA warriors.
5: So, please raise your right hand. I pledge to the greatest president in the history of the United States.
4: Administering a pledge for the crowd to vote in November.
5: I will go out with my family, my friends. I'll do it anyway. I don't care if I'm registered or not. I'm going to try and cheat like hell like they do.
4: As convention attendees leave Dallas and return to their home districts, polling suggests the party has work to do to win over voters with 53 days until the midterm elections. That has some Republicans, like 32-year-old Sarah Tabor, concerned.
6: I am a little bit worried, I'm not going to lie, but I do think that there's a lot of fake news. So I think that we have the majority, and I think that good will prevail in the end.
4: While President Trump took center stage at the unprecedented Republican midterm convention, even some attendees are torn about how big his profile should be in the final weeks of the campaign.
7: I love my president, but sometimes I just need to hear less of him and more, I want to see action.
4: Others say Trump is a big motivator for the base.
8: It's always better to be more Trump. He gets people out. I mean, and I think he's done a really good thing to make it's a referendum on him.
4: Inside the convention, other GOP speakers focus their attention on Democrats, hoping to instead turn the election into a referendum on socialism and make New York Mayor Zoran Mamdani and Michigan Senate candidate Abdul El-Sayed the poster children for the Democratic Party, leading to this moment as Senator Ted Cruz addressed the crowd.
9: When Mamdani says he wants to seize the means of production, he means it. When Abdul El-Sayed says he has a, quote, obligation to comply with Sharia law, he means it.
4: While Cruz did not acknowledge the shouted comments, El-Sayed responded later on CNN.
10: Democracy is supposed to be the process by which we solve our problems peacefully. We can learn to disagree agreeably.
11: The Democrats are the party of hatred.
4: Vice President J.D. Vance made the case to stay the course.
11: Do not throw the baby out with the bathwater. Don't give the country over to a bunch of crazy people because you happen to disagree with us on a policy issue here or there.
4: With Trump term limited and Vance delivering the keynote address, attention inevitably turned to 2028.
12: We need to start setting up who is going to be coming after next and have a succession plan ready to go.
13: And who do you hope is that succession plan? Who do you want to see as the Republican nominee in 2028?
12: I really like Marco Rubio. I think he's great. I like Senator Hawley. I think he's great. J.D. Vance, of course, I think is great as well. So there's a lot of good options, I think.
4: For his part, the vice president downplayed any speculation about his future.
14: We got to take care of business this November, then we'll worry about what comes next.
4: So talk about 2028 remains just talk for now. As the convention ended with the traditional balloon drop, President Donald Trump stood alone on stage, still the center of the Republican Party. For the PBS NewsHour, I'm Liz Landers in Dallas, Texas.
0: Twenty-five years ago, Hillary Clinton was the junior senator for the state of New York. This week, she's reflecting on what's been lost and what she's learned in the generation since. In her new essay for The Atlantic entitled, What the Aftermath of 9/11 Taught Me, the former Secretary of State looks back at how leaders handled public health, national security, and transparency after the attacks, writing in part,

0: Quote, there are many important lessons worth learning from 9/11. This is one of them. Government should be about producing results for people. Our leaders need to level with people, tell them the truth, and follow through with actual results that make a difference in their lives. Secretary Clinton joins me now. Secretary, welcome back to the NewsHour. Thank you for joining us.
1: Thank you for having me, Amna.
0: I do want to dig more deeply into this piece that you wrote for The Atlantic, but on this day, I want to begin with your own memories of that day, because you were in D.C. when the attacks unfolded. You made it back to New York very quickly the next day on a special FEMA flight. What do you remember about that moment in history? What stays with you all these years later?
1: Well, I have so many memories, but let me just highlight two of them. Obviously, on the day of the attack, I was in Washington on my way to my Senate office. I was going to attend a hearing that featured Laura Bush testifying about the Bush administration's proposals for education. And so when the first plane hit, we were incredulous. We couldn't understand how a plane could have literally run into an incredibly tall building in the middle of New York City and began to reach out for information. And then, of course, when the second plane hit, it became abundantly clear to everyone that this was not an accident. And we spent the day trying to gather as much information as possible, trying to understand what the continuing threats were, because as you remember, there was a third plane that went down, you know, in the fields of Pennsylvania after a plane had hit the Pentagon, but it was thought that the plane that crashed in Pennsylvania was heading toward the Capitol itself. So there was a lot of confusion and scrambling. I watched every bit of footage that I could about what was actually happening, you know, in the city that I was then honored to represent, talking to people in all levels of government. And then the next day, when Senator Schumer and I were, I think, the only civilian plane in the sky on the way from Washington to New York, we landed at LaGuardia, we boarded a helicopter, we asked the helicopter to fly us over Ground Zero. And it is so indelibly just in my mind what I saw, because it was like looking at Dante's Inferno, looking at the twisted metal, looking at the burning fires, looking at the firefighters, the construction workers, others frantically continuing to try to carefully dig through all of that wreckage with the hope that maybe somebody was still alive. And then when we landed, we met up with then Governor Pataki and Mayor Giuliani and went toward the site itself on the ground. And it was like seeing a curtain of darkness because of all of the particulates and the debris that was in the air, and you could smell it and you could taste it. And I just, you know, left that experience, you know, not only incredibly moved and worried and fearful and angry and every other emotion you could imagine, but I left that first day worrying about the air because I knew how it tasted and smelled and felt to me. So that became an issue that I was particularly focused on in the days and weeks to come.
0: And you write in this essay about knowing about those toxins in the air as early as August of 2003. You note there was an EPA Inspector General report that found White House officials had instructed the agency to reassure New Yorkers that the air was safe despite the presence of some deadly toxins. You said at a press conference afterwards, someone at the White House had to call someone. Someone at the White House had to call or send an email and tell the EPA, don't tell the truth. You said, I want to know who that is. Did you ever find that out? Will we ever find that out?
1: I did not, and I don't know if we will. I write that it was almost the most angriest moment in my public life that I had, because for 2 years, we had been seeking answers. We had been pushing our federal government to give us information. And you reference the desire on the part of our government to get Wall Street open, to get businesses up and going. And I totally understand that. I mean, obviously, We were devastated economically as well as, you know, physically and loss of life. But I think there could have and should have been better ways to send the messages so that people would have been alerted that, you know, it is not safe. Wear a mask. If you have asthma, if you have any respiratory problems at all, probably stay away. We should have had a concerted effort by the city, state, and federal government to clean all of the buildings far better than they were, and on a repeating basis, because the searching on the pile was continuing, and there was a lot of construction equipment to move away huge steel beams, and that would release more debris and toxins into the air. So one of the lessons I hope we have learned but perhaps need to be reminded of is, number one, level with people. Try to find ways to meet more than one goal at a time. Keep people safe, keep their, you know, their lungs safe, but also try to let those people who are properly attired, who can, you know, manage to go back to work, to do that on a staggered basis.
0: You know, I should mention, Secretary Clinton, we had former Governor George Pataki on the show last night. He was speaking with my colleague Jeff Bennett, and he was talking about his 9/11 related diagnosis of a restrictive airway disease. He was diagnosed just in the last 5 years. You were down there with him. I have to ask, have you had any similar symptoms, or are you worried you could develop them?
1: Well, I heard about Governor Pataki, and I obviously am very concerned for him, but I think he is kind of like the canary in the mine in a sense that we know more and more people will be diagnosed. I have not been, and I know many people who have, people who 10, 15, 20 years later, like the governor, are being told that probably this can be related in some way to your exposure on 9/11 and the weeks and months to follow. So we're not through this. And my hope is that because of the information that is coming out, the 170,000 pages of additional information that advocates from a group called Health Watch were able to get from the city government now, that we take a hard look at what more needs to be done to reach out to people who might have problems in the future, to screen them and help provide the health care that they need right now, because I'm afraid that we're going to hear more stories like Governor Pataki's.
0: I'd like to ask you about President Trump and what we heard from him in his remarks at the Pentagon to commemorate the 25th anniversary of these attacks. He made the link to the war in Iran today. He said, "We're saluting those who served in the war in terror," and then he went on to say, "Iran will never have a nuclear weapon." I wonder what you make of that linkage in the way the president made it.
1: Well, I think he's looking for any explanation he can provide as to why he launched this war in Iran without fully understanding, you know, some of the consequences, like the closing of the Strait of Hormuz and the explosion in oil and gas prices that were precipitated because the strait was closed and tankers are not getting through. Look, Iran has sponsored terrorism for many years, and we have seen the results, not, you know, just in the Middle East, but around the world, of attacks that Iran has either directly or indirectly supported. So there is always ground to criticize and condemn Iran for their involvement in terrorism and the proxies that they support around the world who do their bidding. But I don't see the connection between the current action in Iran and what happened on 9/11.
0: Before I let you go, I want to ask, as if the nation is reflecting on this moment in history, for all the horror and the chaos of that day, there was this moment of unity we saw coming out of the attacks. And I wonder what you think would happen in this nation today, divided as we are, if there was a similar style attack. How would our leaders respond? How would our country respond?
1: Well, I'm confident the American people would respond as we always do. We would be reaching out to help. There would be people running toward danger to help those who are at risk. What I would hope is that if it were to happen right now, that our current government would act out of a sense of generosity and inclusivity and reaching out to every American, not just the ones who support them, but every one of us would be, you know, part of the America that would be, they would be concerned about. So I hope nothing like that happens ever again in our country. It was such a painful, terrible experience for the entire nation, and particularly for those who lost loved ones. It was just a really terrible, terrible assault on our nation. But we rose to it. We were more unified than we've been in a long time. So we need to have a government that's as good in responding to disaster as the American people ourselves are.
0: That is former Secretary of State Hillary Clinton joining us tonight. Secretary Clinton, thank you for your time. It's a pleasure to speak with you.
1: Thank you. Good to speak with you.
2: Already scarred by decades of war, Afghanistan became the center of America's response to 9/11 after the Taliban harbored the men who planned the attacks. Special correspondent Layla Milana Allen and videographer Eric O'Connor hear from three men who fought that war and still carry it with them.
3: After all that fighting, everything we lost, our friends, we lost everything we did for this country. And that is a trauma for the rest of our life. Everything was just for nothing.
4: Mohammad, whose name we've changed to protect him, grew up amid America's forever war in Afghanistan. He believed in the promise of a new Afghanistan and became a soldier to fight for it. As a member of the Afghan Special Forces, he was trained by U.S. Marines and fought alongside the Green Berets on secret raid missions pursuing high-level Taliban and ISIS targets from 2019 to 2021.
3: We had a very good friendship. We had very good instructors. And we weren't thinking that we're Afghan or they're U.S. forces. We were like the same people, the same blood, the same idea that we were fighting for humanity.
4: But in 2021, they were told to surrender their weapons and go home. The Taliban were now in charge. Suddenly, he became the high-level target for his work with U.S. forces. It soon became clear the U.S. military couldn't or wouldn't get him out.
3: America had promised that the people fighting with us will stand up for them. I thought, what did we do wrong? That they would abandon these people that they fought alongside?
4: Mohammad is at such high risk that even though we're in the same city, we can't visit him in case we're followed. He tells me he's being hunted. Every few days, he hears news of the execution or arrest of former brothers in arms. He says no matter how strong they are, he knows every human being eventually breaks under torture and could reveal what they know.
5: So last month, your friend was executed by the Taliban, who was a former soldier.
3: Yes.
5: You're living in hiding. You know people are searching for you. What is your daily life like?
3: Our life now is just waiting. When will they find you? When will be your last day in this world?
4: He hasn't seen a family member or friend in 5 years. He can't put them in danger. The only people he does see are a secret network of former soldiers who help men like him move between safe houses.
5: So you're moving every couple of weeks?
3: Yes.
5: What's it like to be constantly on the run?
3: You cannot call that a life. It's really hard. Like you're a criminal or something. Like everyone is following you.
4: In a quiet corner of Kabul, behind high stone walls marked by the centuries, stands a garden of memories. The Cabaret Gora, the 19th century name for foreigner, holds the names and remains of foreign fighters killed here over centuries of war. Americans, British, Canadians, Russians, French, Germans, Poles, even Chinese. A graveyard for the human beings who lost their lives in the country famously called the Graveyard of Empires. Combat medic Brian Rippey is not there. He made it home after four tours in Afghanistan, serving with the elite 75th Ranger Regiment from 2009 to 2012. Many of his comrades did not. One of a generation of volunteers driven to serve by 9/11, Brian says he only really came to understand what the war was for once he was already there fighting it.
6: 9/11 really changed the discourse about what it meant to serve and how important it was. When I started to deploy to Afghanistan, our mission had really shifted focus from being finding Al-Qaeda and the folks that had done 9/11 and planned it and executed it, to being one where we were fighting the Taliban. What is the tie-in between these seemingly farmers and relatively poor people that were going and doing these missions to go after? What is their connection to 9/11?
4: While on a night mission on his first tour, an apparent success went horribly wrong when a ranger stepped on an improvised explosive device the Taliban had placed on a bridge.
6: Suddenly there's a giant explosion, and then everything is covered in dust. And so you're running through a dust storm, essentially. And me as the medic, I'm not really sure what I'm running towards. What sticks with me to this day is just the chaos of it all. Combat-tested folks, you know, combat leaders looking very frazzled, seeming very desperate and a little panicked. That's just not something I had seen to that point in my career.
4: Saving many others, Brian only discovered later that the man who stepped on the IED was his closest friend.
6: I lost a really, really good friend of mine. My oldest son's middle name is Roberto, after Roberto Sanchez, who died that day. The hardest part was getting back to our tent and seeing his empty bunk. It's like losing a brother. As the years go by, I have since gone to college, started my career, gotten married, had a couple of kids. I always wonder what he would have gone on to do. You know, would our kids have played together?
4: That same year, Brian pulled a pilot near death from the wreckage of a helicopter crash that killed four other crew members. The privilege of saving a life is one he won't forget.
6: Think about that guy a lot because I'm like, hey, that really to me is the culmination of all that training and all the risk that you assume to be on these missions all the time. It's just, it's the opportunity to save one life and to feel like you saved it.
4: Brian was awarded Special Operations Medic of the Year for his valor in 2009 for both those operations. To this day, he struggles with the idea that he gained so much from his service personally, while others suffered incalculable loss.
6: I made it out of the war and kind of turned that into a life for myself. A lot of folks I know didn't. And countless others, you know, Afghan folks, multi-generational conflict for the Afghans.
4: Every inch of this vast country bears the memories and scars of that conflict.
0: During the war, this road was one of the most dangerous in the country. It was a critical supply route for international forces, making it a frequent target for improvised explosive devices. And these high mountain passes gave the Taliban natural hiding places from which to launch ambushes.
7: Assalamu alaikum,
8: Minister.
4: Today, Mujahid Farahi sits in an air-conditioned office in Kabul as a deputy minister in the Ministry of Information and Culture. But he remembers those days, hidden in the high mountains, waiting to attack.
9: Of course, in the beginning, fighting the Americans was tough. But slowly with time, the Mujahideen used diverse tactics against them. They used things that could be made at home and inside the country, like landmines or other weapons they made themselves. Suicide attacks proved effective.
4: As a Taliban Mujahid, he fought the United States in Afghanistan for 20 long years.
9: Yes, many of our friends were martyred and injured, some in front of our eyes. I myself was injured. Luckily, the enemy wasn't able to catch me.
4: To him, their victory and resulting control of the country is the inevitable outcome of their decades of commitment to jihad.
9: When the Americans started the war and Bush announced the occupation of Afghanistan, it was the worst day. But after 20 years of fighting to remove the occupiers, we entered the cities and the whole country was freed. This was medicine and a resolution for that 20 years of fighting and exhaustion.
4: He wants the United States to accept the outcome it chose, lift sanctions, and agree to full diplomatic and trade relations with Taliban-run Afghanistan.
9: All of this was made clear in the agreement in Doha that there would be no more meddling into Afghanistan's internal issues and no economic restrictions. When America doesn't hold to their side of the deal like this, we feel they are taking revenge on Afghanistan for the past.
4: It's a war that left Mohammad and millions of other Afghans, now deprived of their personal safety and their rights, wondering what happened to the safer Afghanistan and safer world America promised, and whether it might have been better if they'd never come at all.
5: Are you proud of the work you did alongside America?
3: Yeah, definitely. But now these are the same people, the same leaders back in power. So why did you come to Afghanistan and fight for 20 years and spend billions of dollars and lose thousands of your best people?
4: When Brian and his buddies think about the risks they took and the sacrifices they made, Brian says he's consumed by emptiness.
6: 9/11 led to this decades-long war in Afghanistan. I don't think that the blood and treasure that we spent in Afghanistan for several decades has changed the security of America for the better in any measurable way. A lot of folks my age that served in the war look at Afghanistan now and they think, okay, the Taliban's in control there, which was like the very thing a lot of us were willing to die to prevent. It truly feels like we went there and spent years of our lives fighting for something that became completely inconsequential.
4: A country forever changed, but somehow right back where it started, with only blood, betrayal, and bitterness to show for it. For the PBS NewsHour, I'm Leila Milana Allen in Kabul, Afghanistan.
0: For more on America 25 years after the 9/11 attacks and on the GOP midterm convention, we turn now to the analysis of Brooks and Capehart. That's The Atlantic's David Brooks and Jonathan Capehart of MS Now. It's good to see you both.
7: Yeah.
0: I want to put two things together this week and get your take on it. We saw this week Republicans holding their midterm convention in Texas, essentially built around President Trump, who asked people to take a pledge to him while on stage and promised $5,000 for every adult if Republicans win the midterm. Terms. This week also marks 1 year since Charlie Kirk's assassination. This is someone who is sort of a bridge to the young conservative movement, hailed as the future of the Republican Party, a party now somewhat fractured on foreign policy and economic pressures, but really united around the president. David, I want to ask you, if you put those two things together, what does it tell you about the identity of the party today?
7: Yeah, I thought the most important and frankly impressive speech, surprisingly for me, was Robert F. Kennedy's Jr. speech. He really tried to describe why so many working class voters who voted for his uncle and his dad in the 60s then became Reagan Democrats in the 80s and then became Trump Republicans in 2016. Mm. And I certainly didn't agree with everything in that speech, but it was a very persuasive and to my Republican friends, a very compelling story. And that is the foundational strength of the modern Republican Party, that working class shift. Now, as for the contemporary party, and Kennedy explicitly thanked, why am I blanking on Turning Point USA?
0: Charlie Kirk.
7: Okay. Brain freeze. For brokering the deal between Trump and him.
0: Mm-hmm.
7: And I would say we're seeing in the Republican Party, first on the influencer side, a crack up. And so you got Candace Cohen go over to here, Tucker Carlson go over to here, Ben Shapiro trying to play William F. Buckley and police the movement and failing, by the way, though I admire him for trying. Mm. And so on that level, there's just like, and that's like show business.
0: Mm.
7: Among the Trump supporters I know, I would say there's exhaustion, disappointment, some sense of betrayal, but they're not turning Democrats, but they're flatter. They're emotionally flatter.
0: Yeah.
7: And then I think the long-term thing is Donald Trump has, with the exception of tariffs and immigration, he's undercut the intellectual consistency of the party because he's all over the place on everything, including these $5,000, which is like super Keynesian pump priming at a time of inflation, which is like the worst thing you want to do. So it's just intellectually incoherent. So that's a little complicated to say that the Republican still has a good story to tell.
0: Yeah.
7: They're cracking up on the ideological level, and then they're sort of adrift intellectually.
0: Jonathan, how do you look at this? And also the idea that this is someone, the president, who can boost the turnout, right? He can boost the base. He's starting to get more involved, deploying some of his significant PAC funds. Should Democrats be worried about that as you approach midterms?
10: Okay, where to begin?
0: Okay.
10: I'll start with the money first.
0: Okay.
10: Yes, Democrats should be worried when there is a tsunami of cash that's coming in the last 2 months and ad buys are popping up all over the place. But I will tell you, Democrats have also been wide-eyed about their prospects. Even though the momentum seems to be going their way, even though they're incredible candidates in all of these races around the country, they have always known, particularly on the Senate side, that the map is really tough. And so the fact that the president's actually going to spend his money in these races, good on him, but I think it's going to be tough for Democrats to match the money. But I would also say to Democrats and to others that money isn't everything. We have seen that in races around the country. Angie Nixon had, what, less than $1 million? And Mr. Vindman had multiple millions, and she beat him by double digits in that primary race. So money isn't everything. Candidate quality can count for something, but money is something that is going to be hard to surmount. And then when it comes to the Republican Party, look, if you're holding a midterm convention and it's meant to boost turnout and meant to boost candidates around the country, and the president demands that he be center stage on both nights and pledge allegiance to him. Great that Secretary Kennedy gave this great speech, but it would have been better if it had been coming from the president. But that was never going to happen. And so this ideological drift that's happening within the Republican Party, I look forward to one day the Republicans going back to where they were under W, where they were under Reagan, because at least then there was consistency. We knew what they stood for. We knew what the battle lines were, and you could talk and compromise, but you can't. And one last point on this, to your point about your friends being sort of emotionally flat. I've been hearing that from folks who live in some of these states where there used to be Trump signs everywhere. One person in Pennsylvania, another in Virginia, and I can't remember the other state, but now these Trump signs are nowhere to be seen. And I think that speaks to a level of maybe disappointment, maybe betrayal that folks among Trump's faithful are feeling.
0: I do, while I have you both, want to spend a little time reflecting on this day. I know you both have been thinking deeply on it as well, but this moment as we are marking 25 years since those September 11th attacks. David, how do you look back on your memories of that day and how we as a nation are different today than we were on September 10th, 2001?
7: Yeah, well, I was in the air when it all happened. I was flying to Sydney, Australia. Mm-hmm. And when we landed, the pilot said, "We haven't told you something, but this is not a joke. This really happened." Mm. And they told us what had happened. And they said, "When you get off the jetway, there will be Qantas people with cell phones." They handed us phones, and they did everything they can to make us feel right. And what I mostly remember on that day is the taxi ride from the airport to the hotel. My Australian taxi driver was weeping. Mm. And that was a sign of the world. Well, it's a sign of why you need allies, why you need friends, because that Australian guy was like one of us on that day. And there were people like that all around the world. Mm-hmm. And when I look back 25 years hence, to me, that was the first day of the 21st century. And I mean that the Al-Qaeda did this thing. They sent the gyroscope oscillating, and then we overreacted in Iraq and Afghanistan, and then Putin is overreacting in Ukraine, and then October 7th happens, and then Israel responds. So what we've just seen is like this gyroscope spinning wildly out of control. Mm-hmm. And then it's like before World War I, I don't want to make that comparison too tightly, but it's like things are spinning out of control. The world feels ever more dangerous.
0: Jonathan, it's true. There was a world before and there's a world mm-hmm. after. How do you reflect on that?
10: Well, on September 11th, 25 years ago today, it was primary day in New York City. And I'd taken my first detour away from journalism and was working on Mike Bloomberg's first campaign for mayor. And I left home, and I remember walking to the voting station, and I looked up at the sky. And it was and remains the most beautiful day I've ever seen. The sky was so blue. In my book I wrote, it was like New York City was domed by a sapphire. And then we all know what happened next. It was a devastating day, absolutely devastating day for the people on those planes, for the people who passed away, their families, for the city, for the nation, for the world. The fact that the world came together. The Article 5 has only been invoked once, and that was for us. because we had been attacked. We are a long way away from that world. I did an event last night at the Paley Center, and it wasn't until like the day before I realized, wait, I'm flying back on September 11th. Mm-hmm. And a chill went through me getting on a plane on September 11th. I got to the airport this morning, and I got there just in time for them to be close up on the TSA line because they shut it down. And I heard someone say they're shutting it down because they're going to do a moment of silence. I got there about 8:30. Honor Guard came in, was silent. And I just, my eyes just welled up with tears, just remembering 25 years ago, those the people, their families, where we are now. It is hard. It's really hard to think back what we were like on September 10th, what we were like on September 11th at 8:30 a.m. in 2001, and where we are now. I pray we can maybe even get halfway back to that time, but I don't know.
0: We are a long way from where we were, but hope springs eternal. Mm-hmm. And I thank you both for always being here to help us see some of that hope. David Brooks, Jonathan Capehart, thank you so much. Thanks.

0: This weekend, we'll have more remembrances of 9/11, beginning tonight with Washington Week with The Atlantic. Later on, right here on PBS, Jeffrey Goldberg and his panel remember that day and examine the fallout in the years since.
1: On Compass Points this weekend, Nick Schifrin sits down with former White House Situation Room officials who were tasked with quickly distilling fact from fiction amid the chaos of the attacks. Here's a preview of that conversation.
2: The Pentagon is hit next. Mm-hmm. And this is another example of information not necessarily being official. So how do you first hear the Pentagon has been hit?
3: Just before the Pentagon was hit, I was on the phone with the Deputy Director of Operations of the National Military Command Center. We love our acronyms. It's the DDO of the NMCC. It's a one-star general. I think it was an Army general that day. And we were talking some updates about aircraft and things. And while that's going on, we had a White House communicator that was coming into the White House to help augment our staff and was driving along a road called 395 between Pentagon City and the Pentagon, and was on the phone with our communicator, Scott Heyer, Navy communicator, and told Scott, hey, there's an aircraft over Crystal City right now. And Scott yelled that to me from the back of the Situation Room. And I said, everything's grounded. And he said, no, he's saying there's an aircraft over. And then he said, oh my God, the Pentagon's just been hit. And so I relayed that to the DDO, to the battle watch captain, my counterpart, right, essentially, in the Pentagon, yes. Mm. And I said, I think you just got hit by a plane. And he said, that's impossible, I would know. And about a second later, I could hear klaxons or alarms go off in the back. He dropped an expletive and said, I've got to go. And we dropped the call, at which point we knew the Pentagon had been hit.
1: 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And that's the NewsHour for tonight. I'm Jeff Bennett.
0: And I'm Amna Nawaz. 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

0: You're invited to Pointer's annual Bow Tie Ball on Saturday, November 14th at the JW Marriott Tampa Water Street. 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
1: Welcome to the newsroom. I'm Janet Jalil. Iranian-backed Houthi fighters in Yemen cement their control of a key waterway, seizing control of the country's entire Red Sea coast.
2: Navigation remains safe for all shipping companies except Saudi vessels in the Strait of Bab el-Mandeb.
1: India hosts a BRICS summit. Will it challenge a Western-dominated world? A bill to legalise assisted dying in England and Wales is rejected by MPs. Opponents celebrate.
3: Thank you to every MP that voted against. Thank you for everything, because you really have changed our lives.
1: But supporters of the bill call the decision tragic.
4: I am sure a change in the law will come. I am deeply sad it won't come soon enough for many of the people who need it.
1: And in tennis, Alexander Zverev is through to the final of the men's US Open. That's after this bulletin.
5: BBC News with Chris Barrow. Saudi Arabia says it's shut the east-west oil pipeline it's been using to bypass restrictions in the Strait of Hormuz after drone attacks on Thursday. The announcement came as Iran-backed Houthis in Yemen seized control of the entire Red Sea coast, cementing their hold on a vital maritime corridor and increasing pressure on Saudi oil exports. The Houthis' advance in western Yemen has also triggered a humanitarian crisis. A United Nations spokesman, Farhan Haq, told reporters in New York that all UN personnel have left Mocha after the Houthis took over the port city.
6: We are gravely concerned by the seizure of a key humanitarian common premises and its assets in Mocha by the Houthi de facto authorities. The compound houses staff of UN agencies working to provide humanitarian assistance to vulnerable communities in the area. All UN personnel working at the common premises had left the compound before the seizure and are safe and accounted for.
5: Donald Trump has used remarks at a memorial ceremony marking the 25th anniversary of the September the 11th attacks to defend the United States-led war on Iran. Speaking at the Pentagon in Washington, he saluted the US military, who he said served in the war on terror, including against Iran.